0: of all the people, the priests and the Levites were gathered to Ezra and the scribes, that they may gain insight into the words of the law. That is, why were they listening? They were listening with purpose. They weren't listening indifferently. They were listening for curiosity. They were listening with a purpose in mind. I do want to understand what this means with purpose. I want, it says, to gain insight into the words of the law. They listen with a purpose. When you and I come to church and we listen to the Word of God, our purpose ought to be, God, give me some insight. Let me know who you are in a deeper way than I've ever known before. Show me the truth about yourself. One of the prayers that I pray for myself every day, Lord, draw me to yourself and show me the truth. Draw me to yourself and show me the truth. God will show us the truth. He will draw us to himself. It's all in the Word. And when you look to see what's happening here, with great purpose, then what happened? The scripture says in verse 14, they found written in the law how the Lord had commanded through Moses that sons of Israel should live in booths during the time of the feast of the seventh month. Now what that was this. They celebrated their deliverance from Egypt, and they celebrated their deliverance from those 40 years in the wilderness by building booths. That is, he sent them out and said, build yourself a little hut. This is one of the ways he taught them things. They went out and got branches and so forth. For that week, they were to celebrate. And he said, this is what you're to do. Well, what happens? When they saw that, that is exactly what they did. They gained insight in the words. Whatever God said is what they wanted to do. Let me ask you this. How many of you can honestly say, whatever I read in the Word of God that He tells me to do, I am committed to doing that, period. You know what? A lot of people listen to the Word of God with a sifter. The words are spoken, the truth is there, and they decide how much of it they want to accept and how much of it they want to apply. Ask yourself this question. Listen carefully. If this makes you uncomfortable, be glad. If you sit and listen to the Word of God, and you purposely decide, well, I'll tell you one thing. That may be true, but that's not where I am in life right now. And you purposely set aside what God has spoken to your heart. You see, if God speaks to your heart, what happens is, you feel it. You sense it. You get it in your mind. And something comes your way that you're doing that's not right in your life. And I may not even say it, but the Word of God says it. And you start sifting. You don't want to sift the Word of God. Because what you're doing is you're making a deliberate, willful decision to disobey God in certain areas and choose to obey Him in other areas. Now watch this carefully. You cannot please God by doing these things that He wants you to do and failing to do the other things and saying, well, you know, I do enough of what's obedient to please God. I mean, I'm not going to please everything, so look at all the good things I'm doing over here, God. Don't let that bother you. That's not who God is. You know why? Because He loves you and me so much, He's not going to let us get by with knowing truth, disobeying truth, when He knows He has the best in mind for us. So what you have to ask is this, am I listening to God's Word purposefully? And then, look at this, 17th verse, we're to listen joyfully. In other words, somebody says, well, you go to church and somebody's always talking about sin. Well, you don't hear me say a whole lot about it. The reason you think I'm talking about it is because that's the Holy Spirit convicting you. That's not me. And I can remember when I first came to First Baptist, and there were a bunch of folks here who wanted to get rid of me and didn't want
1: me to
0: be the pastor.
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0: You know what they accused me of? It used to just...
2: With a message from God's Word, here's Charles Stanley.
0: Jesus said, greater love has no one than this, that one would lay down his life for a friend. That's an awesome statement when you begin to think about what he's really said. But probably one of the most misunderstood, misused words in our vocabulary is the word love. We spell it L-O-V-E, and we put loving chocolate candy.

loving somebody, loving a sport. We put all of those things in the same category. Well, in the Greek language, they didn't do that. They made it much more specific. And when I think about the way people use love today, here's what they're really saying. Some people really and truly genuinely love, but some people, when they say, I love you, what they're saying is, I want you. I desire you. I lust for you, or I need you. But very few people know how to say, I love you, with the kind of love that Jesus was talking about in the Scripture. And so we use it rather casually. And sometimes in our thinking, we mean what we say, I love you, but what does it mean to say, I love you? And especially what Jesus said when he said, there's no greater love than this, that you lay down your life for your friend. Well, love is at the heart of the Scripture. The Bible, in essence, is really the story of God's redeeming love for mankind. Salvation was a gift of love. Eternal life is a gift of love. Our forgiveness is a gift of love. That is, it's all about true, genuine love. And if I should ask you, do you feel loved by somebody? Well, most of you would probably say yes. Life without love is emptiness. There's no such thing as happiness without being loved or having somebody to love. But we use that word rather loosely, and I want us to see in this passage of Scripture, in a few moments, what it's really all about when Jesus said, no greater love has anyone than this, than you lay down your life for your friends. So you're sitting there thinking, well, do you mean to tell me that for me to express true, genuine love that I've got to die? Well, keep listening, and let's see if you're going to live or not. And so I want us to look to see what he says in the 13th and 15th chapters of John, because I'm going to read two verses in each one of these. And Jesus, the night before he's going to be crucified, saying to his disciples over and over and over again many things, especially about the Holy Spirit. But here's what he says in the 34th verse of the 13th chapter. A new commandment I give to you, that you love one another, even as I have loved you, that you also love one another. By this shall all men know that you are my disciples, that you have love one to another. So three times he says it. Then if you will look in the 15th chapter and the 12th and 13th verses, here's what he says. This is my commandment, that you love one another just as I have loved you. What an awesome statement. What a requirement. What pressure almost. Listen, this is my commandment, that you love one another just as I've loved you. Greater love has no one than this, that one would lay down his life for his friends. Now, L-O-V-E, what does that mean? Well, in the Greek language, they had four different words for love. One of them was eros, E-R-O-S, which is passion, infatuation, sexual love. That word's not found in the Bible. Then the second word is storge, which is a word that refers to family love, like a mother for the child and vice versa. Then there's phileo love, which is a word that means a genuine, warm, intimate friendship. That is, it's love, but it's the kind of love that friends would have toward each other, but genuine love at that. And then, of course, the last word is agape love, and that is, in essence, it means sacrificial love. Because is there any such thing as true, genuine love until, first of all, I deny myself in behalf of the other person? So we use love to mean, as we said, many different things, but the depth of it, the meaning of it, what God intended for us to believe and think when we say to someone, I love you, how deep is that love, how rich is it, how meaningful is it, and how long does it last? And when I think about all the weddings that I've performed over these 50-some years, and how many times in that ceremony, it's all about love. And yet, somehow, either they didn't get the true meaning of love, because oftentimes a marriage doesn't last very long. And if you ask somebody, do you love your husband or your wife? They would probably say, why, sure I do. But when you tell her or him that you love them, do you mean sacrificial love, or do you mean want, desire? Do you mean lust, or do you mean need, or do you really and truly mean
genuine sacrificial love. So I would simply ask you this. Who do you love sacrificially? Who do you love beyond want, need, desire, lust? Who do you love beyond those four descriptions? Well, it's interesting what Jesus says here, because he deals with love on a whole different level than we think about. And as we said before, love is the denial of oneself in behalf of someone else. So look at this. First of all, Jesus commands us to love one another. And how many times he said that in just one verse? Love one another, love one another, love one another. In every single one of these verses, Jesus uses the word agape love, sacrificial love. It's the love that put him on the cross. It's the love in 1 Corinthians 13, which is the love chapter. It's the love when it comes to the fruit of the Spirit. It's the love that Jesus always talked about, loving one another. He talked about sacrificial love, not just a light friendship. And I think in a day when there's so much hurt and so much pain and so many people suffering loss of all different kinds, not only from finances to their loved ones in war, we ought to understand what true, genuine love is all about. Because when we do, our relationship with God is different. Our relationships with each other are different. They're far more meaningful, far more satisfying, and far more rewarding. So what did he mean by that? Well, when he used this word sacrificial here, or the word agape, he also said to them that he was giving them a new commandment. Well, that's not new. For example, in Deuteronomy, the 6th chapter, he says we're to love the Lord God with all of our heart, soul, mind, and body. That is his total love. In the 19th chapter of Leviticus, he talks about us loving one another. And so, what was new about this? Here's what was new about it. What was new about this love is that it was to be a sacrificial love. A love that put other people first, not just loving God, but true, genuine, sacrificial love. That's what he was telling them, to love each other that way. And so it was a different kind of love. So he wasn't saying that it was new in light of that no one had ever said it before, but it was new because he raised the standard. He lifted up high. It was God's kind of love. There was a whole different understanding for them. And when I think about what he said in this passage, love one another even as I have loved you. Now, what in the world does that mean? That we're to love each other as he loved his disciples. We know that his was not just a little brotherly love. It was a sacrificial love. And what he's saying is this. He says, we are to love each other sacrificially. And he said, we're to love the Lord, we're to love each other, and we are to love our enemies. Now, when it comes to loving your enemy, that puts a whole different light on it. For example, if I should say to you today, do you love people that you know are your enemies? You may give me some religious answer, oh, sure. But deep down inside, you think, yeah, no, I don't really love them. It's difficult to love some people. In fact, some people make it difficult for you to love them. And when we find people who would destroy us, we say, am I supposed to love them? Listen carefully. There is a difference in loving a person as a person and loving their ways and their ambitions and their desires that are ungodly and destructive. We're not required to love the ways of the ungodly. And I'm not required to love their actions, their deeds, their motives, and all the rest. Would we want to see every person saved? Yes. No matter how mean and vicious and wicked and vile they are. Are we required to love their ways? Absolutely not. I don't think Jesus walked into the temple with a whip in his hand smiling. I think he was angry. He was angry because they were abusing and misusing the temple. He was angry when he walked in there. He was not smiling. Did he love them? He loved them as persons, but he didn't love anything about what they were doing. So when somebody says, you just can't love everybody, you can love the person. You do not have to love their actions, their deeds, their attitudes, or anything else. Now, in the 13th chapter, the 35th verse, here's what he also said. He said, a new commandment I give you, that you love one another even as I have loved you, that you love one another. By this all men will know that you are one of my disciples, if you have love one toward another.
So think about this. He said the distinguishing mark of a child of God is not whether you carry a Bible or not. Distinguishing mark as a child of God isn't whether you go to church or not, though both of those things are important. The distinguishing mark of a follower of Jesus is love. You remember what he said in Paul said in 1 Corinthians chapter 13? He starts off by saying, if we don't have love, we're like a sounding brass and tinkling cymbal. Now, I wanted our cymbal players to just clang about that time, but they've gone. And besides that, it would shock you and it'd take you a few minutes to get back because that's a loud noise. It's nothing but a noise when it is not in part of the orchestra and the music. He said, when you don't have any love for people, he says, no matter what you say, he says it's like sounding brass and tinkling cymbal. It doesn't have any real, genuine meaning to it. There's nothing musical about just one blast of two cymbals together. And so when he says it's a distinguishing mark of us, put it this way, does anybody have to ask you if you're a Christian? Let's say the people you work with, do they have to ask you if you're a Christian? The people that know you. Is there something about you that's different? This is why he kept saying, love one another, love one another, love one another. This was a Roman world that was ruled by brute force and power and might. And a life was worth nothing to them. He said, you're to love one another. That is, you're to be so different in your attitude that there won't be any question about who you are, a follower of Jesus Christ. And in 1 John, in the 4th chapter and the 7th verse, he says, this is the way you'll be identified as a believer. That is, if you're truly born again, the way people will know that is not whether you go to church or not, not whether you go to some Bible study or not, but if you have love one toward another. That's the distinguishing mark of a follower of Jesus Christ. So I ask you again, the people who know you, do they know you as a follower of Jesus without you telling them? Is there something about you that's unlike maybe most of the other folks you work with? The distinguishing mark. You can carry a Bible. You can put a cross up here or hang it around your neck. That doesn't make you a believer. He says it's love that's evidence that you have been born again. Your life has been transformed by the grace of God. I think what he says in Ephesians chapter 5, verse 2, he says, we're to walk in love. Now, what does he mean by that? Well, when Paul uses the word walk, he says, and we're to walk in love, the word means to walk about, which means that my lifestyle, your lifestyle, it's the way you live your life. It's characteristic of you. He says, we're to walk in love. The lifestyle of the believer is love. What kind of love? That is the love that you and I have for people. When we walk around them and live around them and people see us, the quality of love we have is not what the world sees as love. It isn't just talking about it, but by deeds. A true, genuine expression of love is not just saying that I love you, but it's an action. And this is the kind of love that Jesus was talking about when he said, you're to love one another. You're to love not by just simply saying, I love you. In fact, those three words are cheap unless they come from a heart that understands what true, genuine giving of oneself to another is all about. And you think about how many people today who walk down an aisle, stand before a pastor, and pledge to each other, vow to each other in the presence of God, I love you till death do us part, and go right out in a few months, they can't stand each other. They didn't mean it. They didn't understand what love's all about. And if you'll think about it, you go to college to get a degree to do a lot of things, except you don't learn how to live and you don't learn how to stay married. You don't have to learn how to raise a family. You can have a THD, PhD, and all other kind of D's. But you see, it doesn't do a bit of good unless you understand the true meaning of what you promise. I promise to love you, listen to this, till death us do part. You say that in the presence of God. What nature of love, what characteristic of love that says, I'm going to hang in here with you no matter what until I die. Well, that's the love that Jesus was talking about. So let's think about in light of that, that he commanded us to love
each other as he loved us. Now, that little word as in there is powerful because he said, this is my commandment, that you love one another just as I have loved you. Well, so how did Jesus love? And you think about whether he was at Lazarus' tomb, or whether he was meeting Mary and Martha out there to comfort her, or whether he was healing Bartimaeus, or whether he was just sitting with his disciples out on the ship, all the things that was going on. How did he love them? Well, first of all, he loved them selflessly. And this is what he said, that you and I to love each other selflessly. That is, our love is not about us. Our love is to be about the other person. They're the object of our love. And so it's so easy these days when you say, I love you. Do you have in mind, I love you because I want something from you? Or do I love you because of just who you are? And usually we think in terms of love is making us happy. Well, true, genuine love is selfless. And it may mean that I may have to suffer if I love you. And so when Jesus said, we're to love as he loved, that's the way he loved. For example, I think about how they responded and how Jesus responded to them. It was always selflessly. He wasn't saying, do this for me, do that for me. He said, I love you, and I want you to love one another like I love you. Not thinking of myself, but thinking about the other person. When you say, I love you to someone, what do you really and truly mean? Do you mean, I care for you? I'm thinking about you. I want what's best for you. And I want to do whatever I can to help you to become the person you want to be. Or are you thinking about what it's going to get you? You see, selfless love isn't centered on self. It's selfless. It's you that's important. It's the other person. How you feel. What happens to you. What are your needs? Not what I think they are, but what are they? That's the way he loved. A second way he loved is this. He loves understandingly. Thank God he does. What do I mean by that? Simply this. When Jesus loved those disciples of his, and he said we're to love as he did, he loved them with understanding. He understood that they were weak. At times they were afraid. They were frail in their emotions. He understood them, for example, when he would watch how they responded in certain situations and circumstances. He loved them understandingly. That is, he didn't ramp up this big list of things that he expected of them. And when they fail, criticize them. He understood where they came from. He understood their background. And I think oftentimes people who are judgmental of others, if they could just look behind their faces and see where they came from, how they grew up, how they were treated, never loved, shoved around, mistreated, rejected. When you see people who come from those circumstances, don't expect them to come pouring out genuine love upon you when they don't even know how. Jesus understood. He understood Peter, for example, who was a strong-willed fisherman. What was he doing? Was he criticizing him? No. He was understanding him. And when Peter said, Lord, how many times shall I forgive my brother? Seven times? And Jesus had to say, knowing where Peter came from, and knowing that even a couple of times it would have been hard for him probably, and he said 70 times seven, he understood where he was coming from. He understood his emotional makeup. And I think oftentimes we have expectations of people, if we could just look beyond the surface, we would understand why they treat us the way they do. Understanding people and being willing to understand them is very important. If I'm going to love somebody and love them with genuine love and truly caring for them, I'm going to ask the question, where do they come from? What's going on in their life? And so if I'm going to love somebody understandingly, I've got to know them. So you say, well, how do you get to know people? You're around them long enough that you detect their moods. When they're moody, they're trying to say something. When they're sort of down sometimes, and when they just act frivolously, when they're just all excited about things
And then when they're not excited, you think they ought to be. In other words, who is this person, for example, that you're going to marry? Just meeting them at the restaurant and going out a few times, that's not what it's all about. How foolish to involve yourself sexually with somebody before you marry them. You said you loved them. If you did, you would not betray them. If you genuinely love them, you would not take away from them something that does not belong to you. So when people say, I love you, therefore I want, the truth is they do not love you, or therefore it would not be what they want. But what can I give to you? How can I help you become the person God wants you to be? True, genuine love has the other person in mind every single time. Now somebody says, well, love is blind. Well, thank God that's not true. Love is not blind. Because you see, if love is blind, we're all in trouble. Love isn't blind. Love is open-eyed. True, genuine love sees the other person just like they are and loves them just the same. You can't hide it. Sooner or later, what the person is like is coming out. And so the person that you're going to marry, for example, they ought to know exactly who you are. In certain situations, this is the way I respond. Other situations, this is the way I respond. You may know how I feel, and you may know that without saying anything, back off. Because we all have our weaknesses, our frailties. We respond in certain ways. And so to love somebody understandingly means you go beyond the flesh. It isn't just what you see, it's how they think. What motivates them? Where do they come from? What kind of family did they come from? What do they really and truly believe? And oftentimes people just take it at face value, not realizing that sooner or later you're going to find out what this person's like. And Jesus said, I want you to love people understandingly. You and I have a responsibility to understand people around us. You work with people who act in a way that you wouldn't dare act. So what do? Get mad and say, you know, maybe say things you shouldn't say. Where do they come from? What influenced them? What kind of family did they grow up in? Was it difficult in their life? Did they come from a family where they felt rejected and unloved? There are going to be consequences. You have to ask yourself the question, am I willing to love this person for better or worse? Well, God loves you and me for better or for worse. And all of us would have to say, sometimes, God, it's worse. Because we're not perfect. We're all emotional beings, and we're affected by different things. So how did he love? He loved, as we said, for example, in this particular passage, selflessly. And he loved understandingly, and he loved also forgivingly. Oftentimes, parents are unwilling to forgive their children. Children, their parents, they hold grudges. And a person who genuinely loves is forgiving no matter what. You say, yeah, but you don't know what they did. How many times have you gone to God and asked him to forgive you for the same thing over and over and over again? Did he ever say, one more time and you're out? No. You went to him over and over and over again and he forgave you. Think about this. What right do you and I have not to forgive somebody for anything when God has forgiven us continuously? I remember the first time it really hit me, and I was teaching in a Bible institute, and all the guys were pastors, and one of them came to me one day and he said, he was getting ready to go into the jail to witness to a person. So I said, who is this person? He said, he's the man who killed my mother last week drinking while he was driving. There is no point at which you and I are not to be forgiving. You can't name anything. And when I think about people who are unforgiving, I think about this because it's true. An unforgiving person is a miserable person. They're unhappy. They have no peace. And before long, you'll find in their health it begins to show. Arthritis, high blood pressure, heart disease, you name it. You say, well, all those things always the result of unforgiveness? I didn't say that. But I'm saying that your health
is affected by your capacity to love and forgive. And if you are not a forgiving person, it's going to take its toll on you.

None whatsoever. How did he love? He loved sacrificially. And that's how he could say that you and I are to forgive one another, and that the highest form of love, the highest form of love, is to love someone to the point of laying down our life for them. So you're saying, well, do you mean to tell me that if my love is to really be true and genuine, that I got to give my life to them? Well, let's just see what he said. The highest form of love is to lay down your life for someone else. Now, that's exactly what he did. Whatever it took for Jesus to bring about redemption, that is the extent to which he went, which was to the cross. And he says it's the highest form of love. And I think about all these men over all these past years and all the wars that we fought. How many men were willing to lay down their life because of what they believed, because of their convictions, because of their love, either for God or for the country or whatever it might be? And the truth is, there is sacrifice in all true, genuine love. And so how did he love? He loved in all of these fashions. And sometimes that kind of love brings a lot of pain. It can bring rejection, heartache. I think about people who live in marriages where you cannot please the other person. They do not know how to love the person. Everything about the relationship, it seems, is one-sided. All the love comes from one side and none comes from the other. What are you supposed to do? Say, that's the end of that. No more forgiveness. I'm gone. I'll love you not till death. I'm not getting what I want, so I'll find what I want. Not that I will demonstrate true, genuine love to you. He loves us sacrificially. Now, you are saying, well, does that mean that for me to love like Jesus wants me to love, that I'm to die? I'm to love somebody till it just kills me. Well, sometimes you may think you're dying every day. And you remember what he said in Mark, that 8th chapter? Listen to this 34th verse. He summoned the crowd with his disciples and said to them, if anyone wishes to come after me, he must deny himself and take up his cross and follow me. Now, what is he saying? He's saying in our lives, the believer must live a life of self-denial. Not deny myself of riches, deny myself of position, deny self. And oftentimes, true, genuine love demands self-denial. You're in a marriage, for example, a relationship that's very difficult. It's stormy every single day. He says sacrificial love is willing to hang in there no matter what. That's not the way we think, but it's the way Jesus taught. He says, that's the way I love, and he says, you're to love even as I love. Now, let's think about this for a moment. The truth is, it's impossible for us to love exactly like Jesus loved. Now, watch this carefully. Because his love was a substitutionary atoning love. He came into this world for the primary purpose of laying down his life. His love was a substitutionary love. That is, he was to die a substitutionary death so that you and I may live. It was an atoning love, an atoning death. He had to die and give his life in order that you and I would be forgiven of our sin. He paid our price. And what justification is all about? God declaring us just and no longer guilty because of the price Jesus paid. Now, you and I can't do that. That was a one-time thing, and there's no copying of his kind of love. But the element of his love, which was sacrifice, we can copy. And when he says, you are to love even as I've loved you, that's what he's talking about. It is a sacrificial love. Now, what does it mean to love sacrificially? Here's what it means. It means whatever is required of me as a follower of Jesus, to love you, that is, to give myself to you, to help you to do whatever I can for your sake, then it's my responsibility to do it. You say, well, does that mean give, give, give, give, give? Watch this carefully. Wisely, in a disciplined fashion, and carefully.

0: just given to someone everything they asked for is not love. That's why you don't give your children everything they ask for. You know that you're to give to them wisely. When it comes to loving someone, it doesn't mean give them everything they want. It means to give them what is wise to give them. Because remember, selfless love is for the sake of the other person. It's for their good. So as I think about what it means to lay down your life, as Jesus said, the highest form of love, then how do we do that? There's no greater love than self-denying love. So let's think about it in this light. It means I'm to love somebody unconditionally. Let's say that you're in a marriage where nothing is right, can't please, criticism, rejection of every type, disloyalty. If I love that person unconditionally, and I love them sacrificially as Jesus loved, I'm not going to say, well, it's too bad, this is enough of this, I'm gone, I'm out of here. If I'm looking out for the other person's good, I'm going to demonstrate genuine, godly forgiveness and love. And how many people have been won to Christ by a loving husband or a loving wife? Or by a loving friend who was mistreated? I'll give you an example. I had a friend of mine in college, and he knew what love was all about. At that point in my life, I'm sure I didn't. And I remember how I felt. He was always doing something for me. It was a little something here and a little something there, always complimentary. And one day I realized he was irritating me. He was irritating me. And what was irritating me was this. I didn't feel for him what he felt for me. I didn't have a desire to meet any need he had. He would come by my room, knock on the B-17, Jeter Hall, knock on the door, Stanley, let me go buy you dinner. Or let's go to lunch. Or this, do that. Or he'd come by my room and say, why don't we pray together? Sometimes I didn't want to pray with him. You know why? Because his love for me was making me very, very dissatisfied and unsettled in my spirit. I remember the day when I said to him, you win. You win. I accept your love, and I hadn't accepted it. I didn't know how to accept that kind of love. I said, you win. I'll never forget him, because he did something for me that I don't know how anybody else could have done it. He just hung in there for 3 of the 4 years, loving me and being kind to me, till toward the end of my senior year. And more important than getting a degree was learning something about love. He knew what sacrificial love was all about. So when we say sacrifice, what did he do? He denied himself again and again and again for my benefit, because he loved me genuinely. I think about, for example, people who are caregivers. Here's somebody in your family, or maybe your husband or wife. And I think about a particular doctor I know, that wife in a wheelchair. He laid aside everything to take care of her for years and years and years. You know what he did? He laid down his life for his wife. It was what Jesus was talking about. If you love someone the way I love you, the highest form of love is laying down your life for the other person. It may not always require that, but it could. That's what selfless love is all about. That's what sacrificial love is all about. It's not laying it down and going out and bragging about, well, you know, I have to do this and that. No. It's doing it in a loving fashion because you care about the other person. I think about a godly mother, for example. When she has a baby, she's a godly mother, then what happens? Then all of a sudden, when that baby is born, mom, you just lay down your life, at least for a season of time, to raise that child, nurse that child, clean his diapers, teach him, listen to him, all that waking up in the middle of the night and can't sleep and all the things that go on with a little baby. What did you lay down your life for a season. You're willing to sacrifice that. You knew that before it happened. Now I recognize There are mothers who have to go to work. My mother, for example, was one of those. She didn't have the privilege because my father died early, and she had to go to work immediately. She loved me and gave me herself in every possible way. I never questioned her love, because when she could, she would, and I knew that. Then I think about what we've been talking about in this service. There is a time and a place, and there are those whom God will require to lay down their lives physically for some particular reason. And there are people who lay down their life not only in the service, but in situations and circumstances, an accident, for example, who risk their life to save someone else, and sometimes give their life to save someone else. But the greatest example of that, I think, is when people sign up. They know that in that signature, they're willing to say, I'm willing to lay down my life for my country. And I was up at West Point a couple of weeks or so ago, speaking to the cadets, and the American Track Society gives all the new cadets a copy of the Bible. It's a beautiful copy of the Word of God on a particular Sunday. And so I was there for that and spoke that morning. And then eating with a group of them afterwards, it was very interesting to me to hear their concept of why they want to go to West Point. They knew that they'd serve for 5 years or thereabouts, and that they would be required to serve probably somewhere overseas in war. That's what they're trained to do. It's trained to fight, trained to win, trained to lead. So when they said, that's what I want to do and that's where I want to go, what they were saying is, I choose today to lay down my life if necessary for my country and what I believe and what I stand for. Wouldn't it be something if on the marriage vows it said, in view of my commitment today, I lay down my life. And ultimately, the highest form of laying it down in behalf of my spouse. Because you see, when you think about what love is all about, it's very serious business. It was so serious with Jesus, he said it 3 times in those 2 verses. Love one another. Love one another, love one another sacrificially. And when one person does that, it is powerful. Whether it's in a family or whether it's in a war zone, it's powerful when someone lays down their life for the other. And I think about the Lord Jesus who went to the cross. It was God coming to earth in the person of Jesus Christ, dying on the cross, motivated by one single thing: unconditional, divine, supernatural, awesome love to every one of us. And he says, that's the kind of love I want you to do for each other. And I would simply ask you the question, have you ever felt loved by somebody, really loved? Is there anybody that you can name that you truly, genuinely love them sacrificially? If not, you're missing something in life. Because you see, without love, life will never be what it could be. And unless it's the right kind of love, genuine sacrificial love, that's when love reaches its highest form. And that's when the happiness and the joy and the peak of fulfillment is only available where there's sacrificial love. And it is my prayer that if you've never trusted Jesus Christ, that you will, because you'll never understand and experience that kind of love until you experience His forgiveness, the new life that He gives, and the eternal rewards that'll be yours because you've responded to His love. And you say, well, how do I do that? You acknowledge your sinfulness. You ask Him to forgive you, not based on what you deserve or how good you're going to be, but based on the fact that He went to the cross, sacrificially died, paying your sin debt and mine in full. And the moment you're willing to receive Him, to accept Him as your personal Savior, that moment, listen, His awesome, divine forgiveness absolutely, totally fills your life. and that forgiveness is there forever. It would rather be foolish not to enjoy the love of God and fight your way through life never feeling truly divine love. It's indescribable. I wouldn't even try to explain it or describe it. Let's put it this way. It's the most fulfilling thing in all of life, and that is my desire for you. And Father, how grateful we are for the wonderful, beautiful life of Jesus and the way He loved and the way He taught us to love. I pray the Holy Spirit has and will continue to speak to every heart that hears this message, wherever and in whatever language, that we understand how much You love us, and we understand the potential we have of loving someone else likewise and being loved in return. And we ask it in Christ's name. Amen.
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3: A person's attitudes and behavior reflect their perspective of God. With a reminder for believers, here's A Moment with Charles Stanley.
0: One of the primary reasons people don't obey the Lord is because they don't know who He is. And so you and I talk about Jesus Christ being a Messiah, being virgin born, being the Son of God, being the Savior, the Lord, the Master, the Creator, the Sovereign Ruler of the universe, and they don't have any idea what we're talking about. Listen, you will not obey a God whom you do not know. If you don't know Him, you're not going to obey Him. And you see, many people who are Christians have such a very skimpy attitude about Jesus and, a very light-hearted attitude, and oftentimes know so little about who He is and about the Holy Spirit and about God the Father. There is no real sense of genuine, heartfelt reverence and awe before Him. That's why we live in a world of total rebellion. That's why we see people doing things that we do not even possibly conceive of how anybody could do such a thing in the presence of the living God. You know why? Because they don't know Him. They have no fear of God. We're living in an age that has no fear of God. We spout off anything and everything and all kinds of philosophies. We see all kinds of sin and wickedness and evil going on. Why? Because there is absolutely no fear of God. When you fear the living God, that means you reverence Him. You understand who He is. You stand in awe before Him.
3: 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Learn more about becoming a Christian at intouch.org.
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0: What is the heaviest burden that you've ever borne in your life? Now, most of you'd have to stop and think about that for a few moments, but some of you could think immediately, I remember exactly what it was. It can be one of a number of things. You had the greatest opportunity in your life. You made the wrong decision and you missed it. You had an automobile accident. Your best friend got killed. You can't ever get over it. You had an abortion and you still regret it and always will. It was a time when you had lots of wealth. You lost it all because you gambled it away. And then God called you to preach the gospel, to serve Him in some fashion. And you decided and said no, and have been happy ever since. Wonderfully married, lovely family, lovely children. You walked away because you thought there was something better, and now you don't have either one. There are all kind of heavy burdens that people bear, but there's one burden heavier than all the rest. And that's what I want to talk about this morning. We've been talking about how to handle the burdens of life that you and I deal with. We've talked about how to deal with the burdens of other people's lives, how we to respond to that. And then what is the heaviest burden of all? And this is one of the most deceptive things, because some people appear, it seems, to be getting by all right, when deep down inside, we know they're not, because what God says is true. So I want you to turn, if you will, to the 9th chapter
5: of Hebrews. And I want us to read the 24th through the 28th verses of this chapter. And then I want us to look to see what is the heaviest burden of all. Beginning in verse 24. I'll give you a moment to find Hebrews. Sometimes folks have a little difficult finding some books of the Bible, so that's perfectly all right. We all had to figure that out at some point. Hebrews chapter 9, verse 24. For Christ did not enter a holy place made with hands, a mere copy of the true one, but unto heaven itself, now to appear in the presence of God for us. Nor was it that he would offer himself often as the high priest and as the holy place year by year with blood that is not his own, which is what was their responsibility in those days. Verse 26, otherwise he would have needed to suffer often since the foundation of the world. But now once at the consummation of the ages, he has been manifested to put away sin by the sacrifice of himself. And inasmuch as it appointed for men to die once, and after this comes judgment, so Christ also, having been offered once to bear the sins of many, will appear a second time for salvation, without reference to sin, to those who eagerly await him. What is the greatest burden of all? The greatest burden of all is not any of these things that we mentioned, though that's a great burden. The greatest burden of all has to do with our sin. And all of us have experienced sin in their life, so all of us have had to bear the burden of sin. And so as you think about your life and what's been going on and how far you are along in life, maybe you had dreams and ideas, and you had maybe some kind of dreams in your life that you thought could never happen, and now they're moving right along, and somehow you seemingly are doing that without God, and everything seems to be just fine. What a deception, because you see, the truth is, every single one of us have to give an account to God, very evident from the scripture that we do. And so what we do is we just move along in deception, thinking everything is going along really well. So I want you to think about this passage of scripture, because in this passage of scripture is the most important truth in all the Word of God, no matter where you go. And somebody would say, well, it's the most important truth is heaven, or the most important truth is this, that, and so forth. But here is the most important truth. Now, what is the greatest burden? Here it is. The greatest burden that mankind bears is simply this. It's the sin and the consequences of that sin in our life. That's the greatest burden of all. And while a person may not feel that, because we said, what is a burden? A burden is a weight. It's an emotional weight. It can sometimes become weariness, discouragement, despair in a person's life, but it's that heaviness of soul and spirit. Many people are bearing that burden, do not realize what it is. And so therefore, because they don't know what it is, they go about in the wrong way trying to alleviate that burden, that feeling of despair, of weariness, of failure and so forth, and they get themselves in deeper trouble. Sin is a very deceptive burden. And while a person on the outside may appear to be doing well, deep down inside, the very nature of guilt and sin is that it's inescapable. And people go to all kinds of means and ways of trying to escape it, but they cannot. And they deny it. They rationalize it. They try to excuse it. They want to blame their feelings on someone else. And sometimes what they do is they blame their spiritual feelings on something that is physical. That is, they say, well, this is a physical thing. Well, I'm just going through a time in my life. The very presence and the very essence and the very character of sin and guilt is destructive. It wears away at your body. It wears away at your soul. Wears away at your mind. Fragments your thinking. And no matter what the person may do, it may be all the prominence and prestige that the world can offer. It may be alcohol, sex, drugs, whatever it may be. You cannot escape the burden of sin and its consequences. And many people who say, I don't believe any of that. When they lie down at night, look up in the night, and it's just themselves, they somehow deep down inside know that there's something beyond what they're willing to admit. So what are these consequences? I want you to think about it for a moment and think about how heavy this has to weigh. And the first is this, is the bondage of sin. I want to name four. Four consequences of living without Christ. Here they are. First of all, living in bondage. A person says, well, I'm not in bondage. ask any, most any alcoholic, or most any person who is addicted to drugs or sex, and if you ask them, are you in bondage? Well, certainly not. I can stop this anytime I want to. That's why all of these rehabilitation places are so full of people who said they weren't in bondage until they get absolutely so desperate, then they have to finally confess that something's not right in their life. So sin is a bondage in a person's life, no matter what it is. It is a bondage that's inescapable except in one way. And so one of the burdens of the consequences of sin is bondage. A second one is this. Not only is there bondage, but there's this whole issue in a person's life that oftentimes we don't want to admit, and that is this separation from God. Sin separates us from God. There isn't anything in this life worth making me feel separated from Him. Now, while I know that once you're saved, you're not ever separated, but a lost person is separated from God. And so the very idea of being separated from God, and the scripture is very clear. There are lots of verses we could turn to, for example, when the scripture talks about our sin has separated us from God. And when you think about being separated from Him, if a person's not spiritually minded, that doesn't faze them. But if you are a believer, you desire the will of God in your life, and you're trying to walk a godly life, when sin enters your life as a Christian, if you can stand it and it doesn't bother you, you need to stop and ask yourself the question, am I really saved? God hates it. God hates every form of sin, and here's the reason He does. Because He sees what it does to His children. Look at what's happening to millions and millions of people who are misled, believe all kinds of error, living in all kinds of bondage in their life. They don't understand what in the world's going on, but they're not happy. They're not successful. It takes more than money and pleasure and prestige and prominence to make a person successful. And so what happens? They're living separated from God. And we see a person who is without Christ is separated from God because that's what sin does. And all the denial in the world does not change that. Sin is a separator. It separates families. It separates friends. But sin, most of all, separates us from God. And, for example, when you turn to Ephesians, look in Ephesians chapter 2 for a moment, and notice what Paul said about this whole idea of sin and how it affects their life. He says in chapter 2, verse 1, you were dead in your trespasses and sins. That is, that's what sin does. It deadens us to the things of God. It destroys our spirit. And so once a person chooses to live a godless life, what they're saying is, I choose to live dead to spiritual things. That's why when a person is saved by the grace of God, what happens? We're transformed. Salvation brings us into a relationship with God. Our spirit comes alive. Now we can talk to Him and relate to Him and have a relationship with Him. He says, in which, dead in trespasses and sins, in which you formerly walked, according to the course of this world, according to the prince of the power of the air, the spirit that is now working in the sons of disobedience, among them, we too all formerly lived in the lust of the flesh, indulging the desires of the flesh in the mind, and were by nature children of wrath. So two things I want you to notice. Sin is a separated. Absolutely, your spirit cannot relate to God until that spirit is made alive by the Holy Spirit. Dead in trespasses and sins. And notice this, notice what he says. He says, not only that, but he says, by nature the children of wrath, even as the rest. Now, what's the wrath of God? Because this is the third. Look, first of all, there's the bondage of sin, separation from God, and there's the wrath of God. If you said to one of your lost friends, do you realize you're living under the wrath of God? Here's what they'd say. Well, who are you to judge me? You're not judging them because they would probably say, oh, I believe lots of parts of the Bible, but I don't believe that part about wrath because I don't believe, what I do is I live with the Ten Commandments and the Sermon on the Mount. Let me tell you something. There are no two passages of Scripture in the Bible more condemning the way people live than those two passages. And they say, well, that's the two I believe. Then you just condemned yourself. Listen to what he says, for example. In John chapter 3, we all love John 3:16, for God so loved the world, gave His only begotten Son. Whosoever believes in Him have eternal life and never perish. We love those verses, and I too love them. And I too believe that one of the most awesome awesome, awesome beliefs in the Bible, ideas of the Scripture, principles of the Word of God is His unconditional love for us. But if I reject it, also there's a principle that says, whatever I sow, I reap. What I sow, more than I sow, later than I sow. Listen to John chapter 3, verse 36. After Jesus has talked to Nicodemus, and now he's coming down to the end, listen to what he says. Verse 36, he who believes in the Son has eternal life. He who does not obey the Son, which is meaning to believe in Him, will not see life, but the wrath of God abides on him. Now, here is the condition of a lost person. Here is the burden a lost person is dealing with. They're in bondage to sin. We say, well, I'm not a sex addict. I'm not into alcohol. I'm not into drugs. I'm not into all of this kind of thing. What do you mean I'm in bondage? You can be in bondage to pride. You can be in bondage to what you're seeking in life. If it's prominence and prestige or wealth, you can be in bondage to anything. All of us are in bondage to something unless Jesus Christ is living and ruling and reigning in our life. So bondage is one thing. Separation from God. For example, somebody says, well, but I'm not a Christian, but I can pray and God hears my prayers. No, He doesn't. Well, how can you be so prideful and egotistical and arrogant to tell me that God doesn't answer my prayer? I'm not being either one of those three things. I'm just telling you what God says. He will not hear the prayers of the wicked unless the prayer of the wicked is a prayer of confession and repentance toward God. Why? This is the thing the world doesn't want to understand, that sin by its nature separates me from a holy God who says He hates sin. He does not hate the sinner. He hates sin, hates everything about sin because it destroys so much and it destroys His children. That's why He hates it. And so the wrath of God is God's hatred and anger and animosity, listen, toward those things that are ungodly. Does He hate the sin in us? Yes. Does He love us at the same time? Yes. If you're saved by the grace of God and you sin against Him, are you lost? No. Eternal salvation does not rest upon my conduct. Eternal salvation rests upon our relationship with Almighty God through His Son, Jesus Christ. I'm saved by His grace and goodness and love and mercy and kindness. I'm not saved by them and kept by myself. We are to live a righteous life and a holy life before Him. But we don't keep saved by our conduct. Here's the burden. The burden of the bondage of sin, our separation from God. Listen to what He says in this passage. He says, but the wrath of God abides on this person who does not believe in Jesus. That means hovering over them. Listen, hovering over them is God's judging hand. Is it because He wants to? No. Is it because He desires that? No. Is it because He likes that? No. Is it because He takes pleasure in that? No. It is because, listen, the threat of the judgment of God should lead people to repentance. And also the Bible says the kindness of God leads people to repentance. But there's one other part of this burden, and that's simply this. That is eternal death. In Revelation chapter 20, He talks about the second death. And the second death is eternal death. We die physically, but if a person dies spiritually forever, it is the second death. And He says, those who die the second death are cast into the lake of fire. Somebody says, I don't believe any of that hell stuff. Let me just say this. You may not believe it. That does not change it. You may not believe in God. That does not eradicate God. We are living in a day, and I picked up this magazine yesterday in the store, and just reading the letters responding to an article in the magazine a few months ago, and people writing their editorial letters in what they thought. It was very interesting to me that you could tell where people were coming from. Some of them were very, very belligerent because the very idea that Christians or some religious people could tell them how to live, or even suggest that they, for example, were sinners or whatever it might be. It was just real interesting that you could just feel the kind of resistance and rebellion toward the whole Christian faith, and not just the Christian faith, but other religions also. You're telling me how I ought to live. You know what the issue is? People have their own idea of what God's like. They've already decided in their mind, this is the kind of God I'm going to serve. This is who I believe God is. When you say, well, what's the basis of that? Well, listen, when you decide who God is like and you put aside the Word of God, there is no way for you to ever come up to what He's like. Why? Because the most wonderful things in the Word of God did not come from man. Man could not have written this book he would not if he could have, and he could not if he would have. For the simple reason, the truth of the Word of God is so totally antagonistic against the world's ideas of God. They see Him as a God of judgment and a God of condemnation. They don't see Him as a God of love and goodness and mercy, and with that mercy must come justice. Because you see, here's how mixed up the world is. They want God to be all love, no condemnation, no judgment. Do you know what kind of world we'd live in? It would be unsafe to go out of your house and unsafe in your house if all the doors were locked and you had an alarm system on. If there's no judgment, no condemnation of sin, God's all love, treats everybody just wonderfully well, no matter how they live. This is the issue with mankind. They don't want you to tell them about consequences. Tell me about pleasure. Tell me about the goodness of God. But don't tell me about any consequences of my ungodly living, because it makes me uncomfortable and I don't want to hear about it. Well, I understand that. If I was living like the devil and going to hell, I'd believe the same thing. That's what I'd want to believe. I'd want to believe that no consequences to my sin. Let's just say everybody, don't go to church. Unless you want to go to church somewhere, that everything is just fantastic. One thing, you do not want to go to church and hear somebody open up a Word of God, that big black Bible, and start telling you what God thinks. Don't go to that kind. If you want to die and be lost, don't. If you want the truth, you better. So think about this. Think about living this way. And the deception is that people get along so well, they don't think it's true. Until they're sick and on their deathbed, they've lost everything. The family's walked away. One of these burdens we had talked about in the very beginning, they don't want to. I don't want to believe it. They just think about this. Living in bondage to sin, separated from the very God who created you, and for His purpose for your life, living under the wrath of God every single day of your life, and with your destined future to be eternally separated from Him forever and ever and ever. That's what hell is all about. Whatever may be true of hell, eternal separation from God. Let's say, for example, that you deeply, deeply love your husband, wife, or you love somebody very, very deeply. And you understand what unconditional love is like between the two of you. And all of a sudden, that person's gone. And you will never see them as long as you live. And even after you die, you'll never see them. That's it. You think that could happen to you and you say, well, you know, let's just move on in life. No, you couldn't. Genuine love glues people, seals them. It just makes everything solid between them and fills them up. And you think for that person to suddenly disappear, never see them again as long as you live, that wouldn't bother you? Think about the God who created you, who's planned the very best this all-wise God knows how to plan for you. And then you ignore Him in your life, reject Him in your life, and then to be eternally separated from Him. Because in that moment of separation, you will know who He's like and what you missed. That's what the judgment of the wicked is all about. When you and I stand before the judgment, God's not going to bring up all of our past sins and let's see if the good outweighs the bad. That's not the judgment of God. When you and I come into the judgment throne, it's the judgment of rewards. God rewarding us for the good He's seen in our life, having accepted Him as our Savior. For the wicked in the great white throne judgment has nothing to do with salvation. It has to do with the degree of punishment a person experiences for all eternity because they deliberately, willfully separated themselves from God. Now somebody says, what about those people who haven't heard and all this, that, and the other? I got a whole other sermon on that, but let me just say this. One thing you can be sure of, God makes no mistakes. He knows everything. He's sovereign. He's not going to be unjust. God is not unjust. He's absolutely just in all that He does. What I want you to see is this, living under the burden of, listen, bondage to sin, separated from Him in your relationship, the wrath of God, an eternal separation from God. Listen, the gospel is not a joke. The gospel is the hard truth about life and death and a person's future. It is not all about judgment. It's all about God's unconditional love. But God's unconditional love, listen, must include God's threat of judgment and condemnation because He's a holy God. And this is the deception of it all. Here is absolutely holy God who's full of love and goodness and mercy. What people want is that kind of God with no judgment and that kind of God who never looks at the consequences of sin. That's not who God is. Now, what can man do about this burden? Listen carefully. This is the most important truth in the Word of God. There's nothing second to it as far as God's relationship to mankind, and even beyond that, the most important truth of all. Let's go back to this passage of Scripture now in Hebrews chapter 9. Look at this. Let's go to this ninth chapter for a moment. Now listen to this. Verse 24, for Christ did not enter a holy place made with hands, that is when He ascended, a mere copy of the true one, but into heaven itself. Now to appear in the presence of God for us. When He ascended, in the presence of God, listen, presenting Himself the ultimate final sacrifice for sin. Nor was it that He would offer Himself often, like the high priest did. Once a year, the high priest went to the temple to offer sacrifice. Otherwise, verse 26, He would have needed to suffer often, many times since the foundation of the world. But now, once at the consummation of the ages, He has been manifested or revealed to put away sin by the sacrifice of Himself, inasmuch as it is appointed for men to die once, and after this comes the judgment. So Christ also, having been offered once, one judgment, once to bear the sins of many, will appear a second time for salvation without reference to sin to those who eagerly await Him. Now, what is the most important truth in this whole Bible? Here's what it is. Listen carefully. Because the only way man can deal with the fourfold burden of sin that we just mentioned is this. It's the only way. Are you listening? Say amen.
6: Amen.
5: Through the substitutionary death of Jesus Christ, the virgin-born, sinless Son of God, who went to the cross of Calvary, laid down His life, paid our sin debt in absolute fullness, so that every single one who places their faith in Him will receive the forgiveness of sin and the gift of eternal life. Most important truth man will ever know. Because there's no hope for a single one of us apart from Christ. Now, people don't like that. They can't stand the fact that you tell them that Jesus is the only way. Here's what He said. I am the way, the truth, and the life. No man comes to the Father but by me. You either have to believe that, watch this, either have to believe that Jesus Christ is who He says He is, or you have to believe He's a fraud, that He's a liar, He's a mistake, He's an imitation, He's fake, and He's camouflage. Listen, He's the Son of God and everything that we've said He is. Now, what do we mean by His substitutionary death? And these verses are very important. Here's what that means. Listen carefully. That because of God's love for sinful mankind, He sent Jesus, sinless. He had to be sinless. Only one sinless person ever walked the face of this earth, and that's Jesus Christ. Because a sinner could not bear the sin of another sinner. It had to be the perfect sacrifice. He sent Jesus Christ into this world for the purpose of the ultimate purpose of doing what? Of giving Himself as a substitute for your sin and mine, for you and for me. Because at the cross, what He did, He placed all of your sin and mine upon Jesus Christ. Look, if you will, in 1 Peter for a moment. Another verse or two here that says a similar thing. Look, if you will, in 1 Peter chapter 2. And I want you to notice very, very specifically what He says. Verse 24, He says, He Himself, Jesus, bore our sins in His body on the cross so that we might die to sin, that is, turn away from that sinful life, and live to righteousness, for by His wounds you were healed. He's not talking about physical suffering. He's talking about His wounds, that you and I may be healed of the awesome disease of sinfulness in our life. Now go back, if you will, to Hebrews chapter 9 for a moment and look again at this passage now. Here's what he says. He says in verse 26, he would have needed to suffer often, but of course he does not. Once at the consummation of the ages, he has been manifested to put away sin by the sacrifice of himself. That word put away means what? He lifts this burden off of us. Because when you and I agree that his death is real, that he came as a substitute, God, the Father, listen, removes the burden of sin and its guilt and its consequences from us. He takes it away. That's what that's all about. He says he lifts it off of us. And verse 28, so that Christ also, having been often once to bear the sins of many, will appear a second time for salvation. Listen, without reference to sin to those who eagerly wait for him. Now also go back to that word put away for a moment. That word to put away means to cancel, to annul. That is, if there were a legal contract, to cancel it means it's no longer in effect. To annul it means it's no longer in effect. When a person has their marriage annulled, it means they're no longer married. It's no longer in effect. And here's what he's saying. That when Jesus Christ came into this world and he bore your sin and my sin upon himself, then listen, here's what happens. The judgment against us because of our sin was canceled. It was annulled. In the mind of God, the eyes of God, for the simple reason, you and I accepted the truth that the Father placed on Jesus all of our sin. We accepted that as true, that he suffered, that he died, and he paid that penalty himself. Jesus is our sin bearer. There is no other way to find forgiveness of sin. And when I think about other religions and what they teach, it is absolute. I can understand why people who are living in ignorance would believe those kind of things. But here's the truth. You and I will live and die by the truth of the Word of God. Amen? And so when people deny it, all they're doing is denying truth. It doesn't do away with it. So let me just give you this. The sin bearer is the one who, listen, whom God has chosen to assume full responsibility for our guilt and our sins. He's the one whom God has chosen to assume full responsibility for our guilt and our sin, and to offer his life as a substitute. Listen, to offer his life as a substitute payment for our sin, therefore freeing us, liberating us from all sin and all guilt. And so, if you think what a sin bearer is, that Jesus came in obedience to the Father to assume full responsibility for all the sin of all mankind. And in the process of doing so, he relieved us of the guilt and the punishment that was due us. Upon one person, God the Father laid all of your sin, all of your guilt, all the penalty, all the judgment, and made it possible for us to live freed of all of that. Now, here's the issue. That takes care of the holiness of God and the sinfulness of man. Holy God took all of your sin. He knew all you were going to do before you ever born. And 2,000 years ago or thereabouts, knowing you, he placed all of your sin, all of the judgment, all the punishment of all mankind back to Adam. That's what the sacrifices were all about in the Old Testament. He bore it, placed it on him. And you see, the Jews, for example, they didn't crucify people. Jews didn't crucify people. You say, well, they must have. They cried for Jesus to be crucified. Here's the reason why. The Jews didn't practice crucifixion. They practiced stoning to death. And then if a person had committed some real evil, they'd hang him on a tree, but they'd bury him by the nighttime. Why did the Jews scream out, crucify him, crucify him, crucify him? For this reason. Because they knew they would hang him on a tree. And the Bible says in Deuteronomy chapter 21, cursed is the one who hangs upon the tree. For them, it was a double thing. They got rid of him. They crucified him. Hanging him on a cross meant that in the eyes of those around them, he was a cursed criminal. That's who he was. This cursed criminal was bearing the sin, your sin and my sin, every single sin we've ever committed, ever will commit. Somebody says, well, how can you still be saved and commit sin? Because, listen, watch this carefully. He took it. That's why we ought to be bowing down and worshiping Him and praising Him all the days of our life. Because, listen, no matter what you and I do, He has atoned for our sin. Does that mean we're going to get away with it? No, indeed. You know why God doesn't let you get away with sin? The same reason you as a godly parent didn't let your kids disobey you and you just ignored it. And parents who ignore the sins of this and the wicked acts of their children pay the consequences. Their kids pay the consequences. They pay the consequences. Why is God a God of justice? Because He loves us too much to let us get by with sin. And the fact that He laid down His life, He took it all. And all of this separation, this bondage, this wrath, this eternal death that faces the life of every single person out there without Christ. Is God just going to ignore that? No. He's the sin bearer. He took it all. And when He went to the cross, He knew why He was going. He said, I lay down my life. Why did He come? He came as the sin bearer. Remember what John said down by the river? He said, behold the Son of God who takes away the sin, not just of Jews, Gentiles, of the world. How else can a person be made acceptable in the eyes of God? Well, here's the dilemma. Think about it. If Jesus Christ doesn't bear your sin and you don't turn to Him for the forgiveness of your sin, well, let me ask you this. Then how do you deal with sin in your life? You've got to have an answer. How do you deal with sin in your life if you refuse to come to Christ and accept the fact that He paid for it? How do you deal with it? Somebody says, don't tell me that. You know why you say that? Because you're trying to ignore it. Because you try to rationalize it. Because you try to explain it away. Because you want to blame it on somebody else. And the real truth is you're trying to escape reality. Reality is there's life, death and judgment. That's reality. And think about this. And I saw one of our members gave me a video of exposing Hollywood. One of the pictures in this particular VHS showed this movie star standing out on the beach and saying, I am God. I am God. I am God. Now, probably if I'd have been God, I'd have had a wave wipe her out in about 5 minutes. I'm not God. That'll show you how merciful He is. Can you imagine being so blind as to stand on the seashore before a beautiful open sea and claim to be God? Listen carefully. That's the way people try to avoid the inevitable truth of the gospel. I'm telling you this because we're living in a world that's going to become more and more violent toward Christians. We believe a truth that sets people on edge, makes them grind their teeth against us. They don't like it. They don't like the truth. They don't want the truth because they want sin without consequences. That's what the whole issue is. But resting upon mankind is the bondage to sin, separation from God in this life, the wrath of God abiding upon them, and the eternal judgment of God awaiting out there. Is God just waiting to judge people? No. Does it break His heart? Yes. If somebody says, well, I don't believe in a Jesus who's so narrow-minded, think. A God who is so narrow-minded that because He loves every single person, is there anything narrow-minded about that? No. That He sent the only person who ever lived a sinless life to take upon Himself. He said He placed it upon Jesus, your sins and my sins, the sins of the whole world. He didn't say this nation, this color, that culture. The nations of everybody on the face of this earth. All of our sin on Him. And then God the Father crucified Him. God killed Him as a sacrifice for your sins and mine. He made the payment. Now, how can you judge that kind of God? That's how much He loves us. And because we don't want to acknowledge that we need Him, We make all these excuses. We defy Christianity and all this kind of stuff goes on. You and I have a responsibility to get the truth out. And I'm here to tell you, people are listening to the truth by the millions, because there is a hunger. And the worse condition this world gets in, the more people who are going to begin to turn to God. The more people who are going to begin to turn to Christ. If you were in a religion, for example, that taught fear, and you could be wiped out any day because of what you believe, and you kill all the folks who don't believe what you believe, and then you'd hear about a God of love and goodness and mercy, who loved you so much he sent his only begotten son to take your sin upon himself so that he could suffer your sin as your substitute. The most important word in the whole word of God about salvation is the word substitute. He took your place. You won't have to suffer. You won't have to go to eternal death because he took your place, suffered in your place so that you and I could be free. Little by little, that truth. Just keep preaching it, preaching it, preaching it, preaching it. Sharing it, telling it, telling it, telling it, defending it, defending it, defending it if necessary. You know what happens? After a while, it gets to the heart of enough people who really and truly want to know the truth, and who people in their right mind, right thinking, if they can just break out of a little bit of what they've heard to be honest with themselves, are going to say, wait a minute. The God who sent his only begotten son to the cross, nailed him there, and took all of my sin and my guilt and placed it on him. And he suffered in my place because this God loves me enough to have already died and taken my place. There must be something about this God that must be true. That, listen, love and kindness and gentleness and peace and forgiveness and eternal life sounds like what everybody on the face of this earth desires. But millions are afraid to believe it. It's our responsibility to tell them. We can't make them believe what we want them to believe, but we can offer it. And here's the big question. If you do not allow Jesus to take your sin debt, who's going to pay it? You can't. Because if you paid it, you'd have to die and be lost eternally. Who else can pay it? Nobody else, because there's no one else who's sinless. There is only one condition. It's simple. It's clear. God did not make it complex. I'm not going to give you a bunch of scriptures. He didn't make it complex. He made it simple so that a child can understand this, that you have sinned against God. Your sin separates you from the Father. But if you will ask Jesus Christ to forgive you of your sins and to come into your life, and receive him as your personal Savior, you can have the gift of eternal life forever and ever and ever. Child understands that. Both of my kids were saved very, very young and have never doubted it. Your children have been saved. Their parents bring their kids down the aisle because they've said, they've heard enough. You come into church, big church here we call it, at 4 and 5 years of age. And they hear enough, you think, these kids don't understand. Yes, they do. It's the adults oftentimes. It's not that they don't understand. They don't want to accept the truth because what does it do? Stirs up something within them. It says that ungodly living is not acceptable with the eyes of God and their consequences. Isn't this interesting? Listen to this. You do your best to train your children to be obedient to God. Your children deep down inside want some limits. They want some boundaries so they know how to live. And so God gives us boundaries so we know how to live. We don't want them. When God chastises us, what's he doing? He's loving us. He's not being unkind. Because you see, if you don't tell your child, don't put your hand on that glass in front of your fireplace because it's hot and it'll burn. You just ignore it. Would that be love? No. They head toward it, you say, don't do that. Then one day you're not looking. Whop. And here they come running and screaming because they're burning. You know what? They learned the hard way that the truth is a protection from them. And so it is with you and me. And I want to challenge you this morning. If you have never received Jesus as your Savior. Now watch this. Wait a minute. You cannot bear your sin without being lost eternally. Nobody can bear your sin for you. They've got their own problem. Jesus is the only sin bearer. He came to assume full responsibility for your sins and mine and our judgment, and to give of himself on the cross to pay that penalty in full, so that you and I can say, debt paid in full. Judgment canceled. Judgment annulled. Now you're free to live a godly life. There are only two choices. Jesus.

0: is the death of Jesus. And on our account it says, sin debt canceled, therefore free. We love you for that in Jesus' name. Amen.
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0: Well, the war goes on, and the landmine continues to be a very deadly weapon in the arsenal of the enemy. Very carefully camouflaged, it's deadly to someone who comes upon it. And when you think about how many men have lost their lives by something they could not even see, I think about in the Christian life. There are landmines laid out there in the Christian life, very well camouflaged, and oftentimes the same thing happens when a person steps into that. That is, they're either very, very greatly damaged, or oftentimes it can take their life. And one of the reasons that in the believer's life that people have a problem is simply because they're not even aware of it. They're not even aware of how to spot these dangers in their life. One of those landmines is the landmine of compromise. Very, very seductive. Very, very treacherous. And oftentimes it's too late when a person steps into that. And so I want to give you an example this morning in the scripture of a man who compromised everything he really and truly believed. And the truth is, it happens every day in your life and my life. That is, that compromise is always out there. We don't always have to step into it, but it's always in the pathway of every single believer. People ask you to do things. They say things. They require of you those things that would cause you to compromise your conviction. So I want you to turn, if you will, to 1 Kings. And in the Old Testament, 1 Kings and the 11th chapter. And I want us to look just for a few moments at the life of Solomon. Because here is a tragic example of compromise. And while you're turning there, let me just give you a little background of what's happening. The scripture says about him, so King Solomon became greater than all the kings of the earth in riches and in wisdom. All the earth was seeking the presence of Solomon to hear his wisdom, which God had put in his heart. And the scripture says that the queen of Sheba came, and she'd heard about him, and she just didn't believe all that. But when he got through answering her questions and also showing her all of his riches, the Bible says in the 10th chapter and the 5th verse, there was no more spirit within her. And so it's interesting how God had blessed Solomon, being the son of David, blessed him in so many ways. And God had told him what he would do. And the scripture says in the 9th chapter, in the 1st verse, for example, came about when Solomon had finished building the house of the Lord and the king's house, and all that Solomon desired to do, which was a tremendous blessing, that God gave him the privilege of building the temple, that the Lord appeared to Solomon a second time as he had appeared to him at Gideon. And the Lord said to him, I've heard your prayer and your supplication which you've made before me, and I've consecrated this house which you have built by putting my name there forever, and my eyes in my heart will be there perpetually. And he says, as for you, speaking to Solomon, if you will walk before me as your father David walked, in integrity of heart and uprightness, doing according to all that I've commanded you, and will keep my statutes and my ordinances, then I will establish the throne of your kingdom over Israel forever. Just as I promised to your father David, saying, you shall not lack a man on the throne of Israel. But if you or your sons indeed turn away from following me and do not keep the commandments of my statutes which I've set before you and go to serve other gods and worship them, then I will do the following things, which was to be, of course, to be cut off. Then, so I want us to begin looking here, if you will, and here's what I want to show you. I want to show you, I want you to listen carefully, because this is one of those treacherous things. It causes many of God's people great difficulty, not just injuring them, but also ultimately destroying them spiritually. It doesn't mean that it makes them lost, but it destroys their testimony, their peace, their joy, their happiness, and their success in life. So here is Solomon with all this wealth and all this wisdom, and God warned him, you must not turn away from it, and listen what happens. The scripture says in verse 28, and I'll just mention this in

0: come back to it. So Solomon's import of horses was from Egypt. You say, what's that got to do with it? Watch this. And then, that is, he imported these horses and chariots from Egypt. And then the 11th chapter begins. Now, King Solomon loved many foreign women, along with the daughter of Pharaoh from Egypt, of course, Moabite, Ammonite, Edomite, Sidonian, and Hittite women. From the nations concerning which the Lord said to the sons of Israel, you shall not associate with them, nor shall they associate with you, for they will surely turn your heart away after their gods. Solomon held fast to these in love. Very clearly God said, you shall not do it. He held on to them anyway. He had 700 wives, princesses, 300 concubines, and his wives turned his heart away. For when Solomon was old, his wives turned his heart away after other gods, and his heart was not wholly devoted to the Lord his God, as the heart of David his father had been. For Solomon went after Ashtaroth, the goddess of the Sidonians, after Milcom, the detestable idol of the Ammonites. Solomon did what was evil in the sight of the Lord and did not follow the Lord fully as David his father had done. Then Solomon built a high place for Chemosh, the detestable idol of Moab, on the mountain which is east of Jerusalem, and for Molech, the detestable idol of the sons of Ammon, which is where they sacrificed babies. Thus also he did for all his foreign wives who burned incense and sacrificed to other gods. Now the Lord was angry with Solomon because his heart was turned away from the Lord, the God of Israel, who had appeared to him twice, and had commanded him concerning this thing that he should not go after other gods, but he did not observe what the Lord had commanded him. So the Lord said to Solomon, because you've done this and you have not kept my commandment and my statutes, which I've commanded you, I will surely tear the kingdom from you and will give it to your servant. Now, here's what I want you to see. Here is a perfect and tragic picture of a man who compromised the truth of God, who compromised his conviction, and who compromised what he knew to be the will and purpose and plan for God. Compromise goes on continually, but I want you to see what happens. The scripture says here concerning him that here's what he did. That first of all, he called to Egypt for horses and chariots. The next thing you know, he married an Egyptian woman. The next thing you know, he began to look around and he got all kind of women. And the scripture says that they came from all kind of different places, named by his forefathers as their enemies. And he said, there were Ammonites and Hittites and Jebusites and Sidonians and all the rest. And the scripture says not only that, not only did he take these women into his household, but the next thing you know, he began to worship their gods. And the next thing you know, he began to build altars to their gods. And the next thing you know, he built an altar in the high place to sacrifice human life. Here is a man whose father was David the king, who knew the truth, who understood the truth, who was brought up to understand another truth, the most blessed man, the man considered to be the wisest of all. How could a man like that stoop to go so far down and finally be the cause of God tearing the kingdom out of his hand? And the kingdom was divided, and from then on 10 northern tribes and then the southern tribe, and finally the whole nation was in Babylonian captivity. And when you look at the destruction that took place, where did it begin? I want you to listen carefully because I won't say it just once. Listen carefully. The first step is the most dangerous step of all. Now, there are two different kinds of compromise. For example, there is good compromise. Let's say that you and your friend decide to go to dinner tonight and you want steak. You're all ready for it. He wants chicken or she wants chicken, whatever. And so he says, well, here's what I've got in mind. She says, oh, well, here's what I have in mind. So you either have a fight, which we will say you don't have that. So you just say, okay, you want steak, I want chicken. Let's just go to the seafood place. And, oh, that's fantastic. We're both happy. So you've had a very pleasant compromise. Nothing wrong with that. Politicians are all into compromise. That's what politics is all about. Make you this promise, unless... make you this promise, and then what? Compromise, give in, yield, under coercion or whatever it might be, compromise can be good or it can be evil. Now watch this carefully. Anything that causes you or leads us to compromise for evil, the things that we know are not right, disobedience to God, rebellion toward God, participating in, talking about those things that are not of God, any compromise is going to cost you. Now watch this carefully. Anytime you compromise with evil, evil wins every single time. That's the nature of it. And so I want us to think about this whole issue in light of the fact that every day of your life and mine, we have the privilege and the opportunity and the temptation to compromise something. Somebody says, well, like what, okay? For example, you can compromise your morals. You know what's right. You know that certain things are not right. You know, for example, that any kind of adultery or any kind of sexual immorality is wrong. It's clearly written in the Word of God, no question about it. But you say, well, after all, I mean, everybody's doing it, everybody's not doing it. And so you compromise by just taking a little step, maybe not a full step, but a little step. And you know that if you take a little step in the wrong direction, before long, you're in trouble. And I think about somebody, for example, says, well, you know, your friend says to you, look, have you bought any lottery tickets lately? Well, I just, you know, I'm a Christian. I don't buy lottery tickets. And so they're going to say, one lottery ticket is not going to send you to hell. How many of you would agree with that? No, one lottery ticket won't send me to hell. So what happens? You say, well, you know what? These folks buy them's not going to hurt me. So here's what you do, because you're a Christian and you're not used to buying them. Here's what you do. You look around, you think, gosh, Well, so you go up and you buy one. And you know the worst thing that could happen if you bought a lottery ticket? That you win. That's the worst thing that could happen to you. Because then what have you done? You've stepped across the line, and so it's going to be very easy to step across again. Well, you know, gosh, I won the first time. That's the worst thing that could happen to you. And so in your office, for example, somebody says, we're having a big party, and wants you to come, and you say, well, what do you all serve? Well, we just have a great time at the party. I mean, you know, just come on. So you go to the party, and you're looking for the Cokes and the Pepsis and the 7-Ups and the ginger ales and so forth. And the only thing they have is something you mix up. And so somebody hands you one. Oh, well, I don't drink. Well, you know what? You don't have to drink. I'll just hold it. Just hold it. Listen to me. If you take it, you compromised. For the simple reason, and we'll talk about this later, the effects and the consequences of compromise on other people, for example. You say, well, I just held it. Why'd you hold it? Well, because oftentimes if you just hold it, then what happens? You take a little sip just to see how it tastes. And the next thing you know, what happens? The next party you go to, give me one of those. And so what you've done, you've compromised. Every facet of life. For example, some of you young ladies and you fellows, you guys, you know not to go out with certain people. It's just not a good idea. And they come along and they offer you this and that. Say, well, you know what? We just have a good time and so forth. Next thing you know, you're into something you had no business being in. And what did you do? You compromised. You knew you shouldn't go in the beginning, but you did it anyway. You could go through every facet of life. Sometime, for example, somebody says, look, here's a real deal. And you can make a lot of money in a hurry. But now here's what it'll do. It'll cost you a little bit here. And you look at it, you know it's shady. In fact, if you look, the longer you look, it isn't shady. It's just pure dark. It's not the right thing to do. But listen, it's just one time. And you can make enough. It'll help you and your family. And so, okay, just one time you stepped across the line. Every time you step across the line, what happens? You endanger yourself in ways you do not realize. That's why this whole message is about really making us aware of compromise, its danger, its consequences, how it works, and how to avoid it. And so people live every day getting themselves in trouble doing what? Compromising their convictions. For example, somebody says, look, I want us to go to this movie. Well, it's rated so forth. Well, it's not going to hurt you. A little bit of that's not going to hurt you. Let me ask you this. How much will a little bit of rat poison hurt you? It doesn't even take a spoonful. In fact, a drop of full is all it'll take. A little bit of a lot of things in life may look like they are very, very innocent, but they're not. You and I live in a world where we are continually being confronted with those things that will destroy us, that will injure us and ultimately destroy you. A little bit of this and a little bit of that. Not a whole lot, just a little bit. For example, somebody says, well, you know, a little bit, I mean, we know we hear all these things about drugs, but look, just, man, you should get the thrill, man. You should get the thrill. Just give it a try. Deadly. When God says something is wrong and sinful, it's because he's trying to protect us. Now, think about this. If your friends wants you to participate and it urges you to participate in something that you know is wrong, is that good or is it bad? It's bad. It's not bad sometime. It's bad all the time. It's always that little bit. And so there are all kinds of ways of people who are always out there trying to get us to, you know, participate with them and because it's going to make you feel good and it's good here and it's good there and so forth. And for example, if I said to you, listen carefully, it is a compromise for a believer to marry an unbeliever. Oh my goodness, would you say that? I'm just quoting the Apostle Paul. Now it's getting quiet, isn't it? Listen carefully. Do not be bound together with unbelievers, for what partnership has righteousness and lawlessness? What fellowship has light with darkness? We live in a society that nobody much believes that. You say, well, now, wait a minute. Love is love. God created it. He knows all about that. Why would God have a believer, follower of Jesus Christ? Listen, think about this. If you're married, you understand this. Why would God, who loves you, you're a follower of Jesus Christ, want you to involve your life in all of the intimacy of marriage? Not, forget the sex part for a moment. I'm talking about the intimacy of genuine love and caring and tenderness and all the rest. And the fact of going to church, listening to the truth of the gospel, raising your children under the word of the living God to defend them and protect them, dear God, in the society that we live in today. And so you marry somebody who doesn't want to go to church. So you're going to make a saint out of them. You say, well, I'm going to convert them. Do not be bound together with unbelievers. So why don't you wait till you get them converted? Why don't you wait till they're saved? Now you say, well, I married somebody like that. I understand that. Listen, here's the issue. The issue is not what I feel. The issue is not my feeling. The issue is, what did an all-wise God say? And if he said it, there must be a reason for it. And you look at this nation of ours, and you see the kind of mess we're in as far as homes and love and relationships and sex and all the things that go on. It's as if God never said a word. Listen, God didn't put anything in the Bible to keep us from having fun. This is not a non-fun book. This is a book of righteousness that talks about peace and happiness and joy and all the rest. So when God prohibits something, it's for our own protection. It's for our own protection. And what I want you to see is simply this. There's a world of things laid out there that will tempt you to violate your very conviction. Somebody says, now look, in your office they are talking to you, or at school or whatever it might be, and they say, you believe that all that Bible stuff? Yes. Well, let me ask you this. Do you believe that Jesus Christ was born of a virgin, when that would take an absolute miracle? Yes, it would. Do you believe that? Yes, I do. Well, now, wait a minute. Suppose you said, and you got 4 or 5 of your friends around you, and sure, you don't believe that. Yes, I do believe that. Do you have the courage to stand for what you say you believe? When I think of the disaster in Columbine, and this young lady asked if she were a Christian, and in the face of a bullet, never hesitated to say, yes, I am. Bang. But look at her testimony. Think about this. Do you want to please God, or do you want to please the world? And so our convictions are very important. What we believe is extremely important to us because it's going to affect the way we live. And so there are all kinds of opportunities out there. Every single day we're given those opportunities to disobey God. And that's why I call it a landmine, for the simple reason. Oftentimes it's so well hidden. And what's happened is you step on it before you know it. And somebody, you've compromised something that's very important to you because you were sort of coerced into doing it. You and I have to live the kind of godly life of courage and boldness and determination to be obedient to God, that if something is not right, it's not right. If it's wrong, it's wrong. If God says it's wrong, it's not right, no matter how I feel. And God wants to grow up godly men and women who will stand for truth. And what does that do? That impacts other people to stand for truth. It gives them the courage to do the right thing in life. And so there are many, many areas in which a person can face that. So let's look, for example, at the very nature of compromise. How does it work? Here's how compromise works. Compromise works this way. And that is, first of all, you are asked to do something that's not really all that terribly bad. I mean, after all, I've named a number of things, none of which will send you to hell. But the issue is it right and wrong? And somebody says, well, you know, just a little drink's not going to hurt anybody. Here's what happens. This is where all compromise starts. Just a little bit across the line. You have a line. You know what's right. For example, if I were to ask you, do you have a standard by which you live? Do you have a basic convictions by which you live? You do have some convictions for sure. Our convictions ought to be based on the Word of God. A person with no convictions is dangerous. A person who has no biblical standards is dangerous because a person with no moral standards, anything goes, whatever they want to do, wherever they want to do it, to whomever they want to do it, whenever they want to do it. You don't even want to live in a society like that. So we should all have basic biblical convictions by which we live. They are here for our protection. But all compromise usually begins with a little step. When you take a little step, what happens? It's easier to take the next step and the next step and the next step and the next step until finally what? It becomes a part of your thinking. What happens is then you begin to defend your steps. You also begin to defend those people who agree with you. And so little by little, the person who violates their conscience and steps out of what they know to be God's will, after a while, they can do that without any feeling at all. It's just like we were talking about a while ago, buying a lottery ticket. Let's say you go in a place where you usually buy fuel and you know some people there. And so the first time you go in to buy a lottery ticket, you look around and you think, I want to buy a lottery ticket. You look down and you never look up, and so you get one, and maybe you win or maybe you don't. The next time you go in to buy one, what happens? You look around a little bit, and before long, you just walk up and say, give me five. You know why? You have become desensitized to your conscience. It doesn't make any difference anymore. And what's happened is you have taken a big step in the wrong direction. The same thing is true about sex. The same thing is true about dishonesty with money. The same thing is true about dishonesty with each other, about bad relationships and all the rest. A little bit, a little bit, a little bit, a little bit. And next thing you know, you're into it. And after a while, you can just participate and it doesn't even bother you anymore. And then when somebody confronts you, you say, well, what do you mean? And it's interesting when believers really backslide. That means they slide back into the situation they were acting like they were before they were saved. Now, I'm not saying that any of that will make you unsaved, but it makes you dirty. Dirty in your heart. And what happens is there are consequences of compromise. And one of the worst and the most powerful is that it desensitizes your convictions and your conscience. And a desensitized conscience is very, very dangerous. Many people start out with something very small. And before long, they injure themselves. And as I've talked to just very few, less than a handful of men who have been damaged by a landmine. All of them have said the same thing. It's not that they kill you oftentimes. It's the condition they leave you in. No eye, no leg, no arm, or something else in life. And that's what compromise does. How many people have said, if I'd only listen, if I'd have this, if I'd have that. God wants us to walk, listen, obediently before Him. It's for our own protection. And so when somebody starts telling dirty jokes, where you work or where you go to school or where you live, whatever it might be, well, you say, well, what's compromise? Compromise is stand there, oh, yeah, and you laugh with them. You say, well, they're going to think I'm a prude or something. It doesn't make any difference what they think. And I'm going to show you how powerful in a moment what they think operates in your life. You see, just because you don't participate, listen, doesn't make you less than, it makes you stronger than. There are many people who will watch the believer and watch how you and I respond in situations and circumstances. If you're a believer and you're a godly person and you want to be obedient to God and somebody starts that kind of stuff, you just walk off. They say, where are you going? Here's what you say. I'm just not into that. If they said to you, why aren't you into it? Because I'm into Jesus. That settles it. You know what? That would be the end of that conversation. It will be all over. And nobody's going to ask you anything else for the simple reason, well, there's so-and-so who's goody-goody. So what you have to decide is this. Who are you going to please? And when I think about how people get involved in these things and why they compromise. Do you know one of the primary reasons people compromise? Fear of rejection. Oh, if I don't join them, if I don't listen, if I don't participate, they're not going to like me anymore. So what? Listen carefully. It all boils down to this. Watch this. Let's say that somebody wants you to participate in something that you know is absolutely wrong. They're saying, oh, come on. I mean, let's join. We're all just going to have a good time. Come on now. Listen, you're one of those Baptists or you're one of those religious people. You're at church goers. Come on now. Look, everybody else is. Here's the decision and here's the bottom line. Do you choose to obey God and to please Him and to have His favor? Or do you choose to please those who are living an ungodly life and have their favor? Oh, you say, well, it's not that cut and dried. Oh, yes, it is. You see, compromise to do evil is always the wrong thing. And what it all boils down to, you see, here's what we do. We want to live by our feelings. You can't live by your feelings and be a child of God. Oh, we have feelings, all right. They can be wonderful feelings. The truth is that believers who are following Jesus, we have awesome feelings. We have peace with God. We have joy in our heart. We have confidence. We have assurance. We have boldness. We have hope. In other words, we could just go on and on and on. The unbeliever doesn't have any of that. And so they've also always got to be participating in something to do what? To fill up this emptiness in their life. So anytime you're tempted to be disobedient to God, here is the question. What matters to me most, His opinion, Almighty God, or their opinion? Now watch this. Here's what's going to happen. When you violate your very clear God-given convictions, and the people before whom and with whom you violate them, do you think they're going to like you more? No. Because here's what they'll say. When you participate with them in disobedience, they feel a little bit more happy around you. But deep down inside, here's what they think. I knew he was a fake. I knew that wasn't real. And you know what? When you violate your God-given convictions before someone else, they don't respect you. You think they do, you're fooling yourself. They don't respect you. Because if you'll violate it here, you'll violate it there. When they get in some kind of a deal with you, if you violate it over here, you may violate it over here. And so what happens is trying to please someone else for fear of rejection. Listen, you live godly. Here's what Paul said. You will suffer persecution for Jesus' sake. Now, that doesn't mean somebody's going to string you up on a cross necessarily. Could be. But what I'm saying is this. You can't please the unbelieving world and please God. And I want to ask you this. Do your unbelieving friends, listen, can they protect you? No. What do they provide for you? Nothing. Can they give you peace, joy, happiness, and eternal life? No. All the things that the God who wants you to live a godly life gives you and provides for you, He and He alone can provide for you. And you mean to tell me you're going to please a bunch of friends who can't do anything for you and won't even respect you afterwards rather than pleasing God? Isn't that ridiculous? Amen? That's a little light. That's ridiculous. Amen? That you want to please somebody who can't help you, who's going to criticize you afterwards. They'll say, you know, well, we finally got her. We finally got them there in. You know, all that church stuff was, they didn't really believe all that because now they're just like us. That's exactly what they say. Will they say it to your face? No. But that's what they think. Compromise is deadly to a believer. And so oftentimes it's a matter of a fear of rejection, for example. And sometimes it's a fear of conflict. Somebody says, look, the reason I participate is because it was just going to be a big conflict. So what? Listen, the cross was conflict. Paul laid out in Lystra, they tried to stone him to death. That was conflict. When you and I live a godly life, we'll be accepted by some. Your very presence will create conflict in some people. You say, well, now that's not Christian. Yes, it is. Yes, it is. If you live godly, you're going to cause some people trouble. Why? Because they don't want to live godly. And so what happens is you cause conflict and you say, well, I believe, listen to this. There's not a single one of us who genuinely believes this. Do you believe in peace at any price? If you believe in peace at any price, you're in trouble. Peace at any price means you may have to sacrifice everything you believe morally in some crowds. We have to live a godly life. And if that's true, then we have to stand for what is right. And so when we think about all the things that cause people problem, a lot of people are just intimidated. Christians can be intimidated by other people who don't want to live a godly life. And so in order to get along, they would say, or keep the spirit or everybody together, they're willing to be disobedient to God. You can never justify that. It just may be that if your friends are the kind of friends who always want you to compromise your convictions to go with them or to do or to say whatever it may be, you got the wrong kind of friends. You say, well, what will I do without them? God will give you some good friends. God will give you some people, listen, who will help build you up. Don't you want the kind of friends who will honor you and respect you and build you up and help you to become the kind of person God wants you to be? If you want the other kind, there are plenty of them out there. But you suffer the consequences of it. And so oftentimes a person says, well, you know, in my business, if I don't do thus and so, I'm going to lose money. Let me ask you a question. This God, whose name is Jehovah, who owns all things, who controls everything, don't you think and don't you know that He's able to multiply everything they tell you that you're going to lose if you go along with them? Absolutely. You see, you can't listen to the world. You can't listen to the lies and the deception of the world for the simple reason they don't know the God whom you and I serve. You see, they don't know who this is we are following and whom we are living for. Therefore, you cannot afford to let acceptance and all these things, profit and so forth. And so somebody says, well, the reason I really and truly compromise here is I just wanted something and I wanted so bad, I was just willing to pay the price. Well, you'll pay the price. Nobody's going to walk up to you and say, look, I want you to violate your convictions. I want you to violate the Ten Commandments. I want you to turn away from God. They're not going to say that. They're going to say, look, why don't you come with us? And why don't we do thus and so? You violate your convictions. Now, what's the consequences of that? Listen, I'm not a non-fun-loving person. I have lots of fun. You don't lose having fun being a godly person. But here are the consequences of disobedience. Listen to this. Do you realize what is the most important relationship you have as a believer? Your father's important, your mother's important, children are important, parents, but the most important relationship you have is your relationship to Jesus Christ. When you and I would choose to be disobedient to Him and follow in the ways of the world, living in disobedience, here's what happens. We lose our fellowship with Him. There's a gap. We don't have that sense of oneness with Him. And so one of the consequences of compromise is, you see, it's not seen. Watch this. This is the deception of it. It's not seen. You may still have the right, same folks around you. But if you don't have an intimate relationship with Him, if your relationship with Him is cloudy and muddy and begins to get dark, what? Because you have chosen to be disobedient to God. You can't live in sin and have an intimate relationship with God. You can't. And the last thing you want to lose in your life is that. Now, the unbeliever doesn't have it. So watch this. They can just party and have a big time or whatever they're into and whatever they would try to cause you to compromise. They don't have Him. They don't know what you have. And the reason they're into this all the time and got to have this and more of that and more pleasure and on, and they got, you know what they're trying to do? Fill up this big void. Yours is already full. It's full of Jesus. So they don't understand you. And so they're trying to, watch this. They're trying to get you to get full of something that they think that will fill them up. They don't know you're already full. Tell them, listen, they say, have a drink. Say, I've already had one. I've already had a drink. Well, what did you drink? I had a drink of Jesus Christ and He satisfied me and I've been overflowing and satisfied ever since. What did Jesus say to the woman at the well? I'm going to give you a drink. And He said, look, what I give you is going to be a well of water springing up into your life, out of your life, into eternal life. I'm going to fill you up and satisfy you. Tell me one single sin that satisfies the human heart. Not a one. It may satisfy the flesh, watch, but only for a season. Name me one single sin that satisfies the flesh for good. Drink alcohol? Got to have some more. If it's illicit sex, got to have some more. If it's what? If it's financial thing, you got to have some more. Obedience to God is where the satisfaction comes from. You have His promise. Listen, you have His promise of His presence, of His power in your life, of His preservation of your life, of His provision in your life. In other words, He is the great satisfier. Now, your unbelieving friends, they've never tasted of that. They don't know. So it's foolish for you to fall for their allurements, their temptation, and their attempts to get you to compromise when you have Him and they don't. That's why you must stand strong and say to them, let me tell you why I believe what I believe. Let me tell you the kind of effect that Jesus has had in my life. When you stand strong in the midst of opposition, temptation, and compromise, what happens? They may turn you off. They may reject you. You name it. But I want to tell you something. When they get in trouble, you know who they come into? I learned this as a college student. I lived in B-17 Jeter Hall, University of Richmond. And there were a lot of guys around me that were not Christians, and they boasted of it. I watched this. I lived in that particular room for 3 years, so I watched men come and go. Stanley, he's going to be a preacher. But I watched him. Time after time, knock on my door. Charles, I wonder if I could talk to you a minute, too. Sure, come on in. When all hell broke through in their life, when they got in moral trouble, when they got in financial trouble, that trouble with their parents, trouble with their girlfriend, you name it. Why don't you come talk to me? That preacher, the Baptist, you know, Christians. I'll tell you why. Listen carefully. Because your unbelieving friends deep down inside hope that you are who you claim to be, so if when trouble hits, they'll come to you. But if you get involved in what they're doing and you compromise your conviction, why do you think they're going, you're just like them? Compromise is deadly to your personal testimony, deadly to your relationship to Him. Listen, it's deadly to your daily walk. And what you have to ask is, do I want to please someone else? Do I want to please God? Think about this. If you ask me, how many of my high school friends have I seen since I graduated? I couldn't name you five of them. And you know how long that's been? Over 50 years. Not seen five of them. Do you think they cared about me? No. When they left, they were gone. Whatever they do to you, if you think that they're going to be there for you, you can forget it. They're gone and they're going to forget you. Oh, they may see, pull out an old book and see your album and say, oh, there he was when he was 18, 16, 15, 12 years of age and so forth. You know what? They don't care. They're not around you. You're going to make a decision today to please somebody who in another year or 6 months or 3 months, whenever graduation's over, they're gone. You're going to please somebody who doesn't really and truly care about you and your future and your life and your morality and your husband and your wife and your raising of your children. And you're going to do something for them to please them instead of the God who will bless you. Foolish, foolish, foolish indeed. Now, you say, okay, the consequences are bad. They're always bad. How do I avoid them? How do I avoid stepping on a landmine? And if you will follow these, I promise you, God will help. Listen, He will help you to spot it, to identify it when it's laying right in front of you, and He'll help you to be able to overcome that. Okay, number one, make the Word of God the standard of your conduct. You want to keep from stepping on the landmine of compromise? You make the Word of God your standard for conduct. There's not another book that you can choose that's so comprehensive. This deals with every single situation, every circumstance of life. It's all right here in God's Word. From Genesis to Revelation, it's right here. Somebody said, well, I don't know how to start. I got a suggestion. 10 Commandments. Exodus chapter 20. You say, well, now, is that to be my standard of conduct? Read it. I think you will agree with every single one of them. They all came from God, and He meant for that to be the bottom line standard. You say, well, what else do I read? Well, turn to the Sermon on the Mount, Matthew 5, 6, and 7. So we just talked about Exodus 20 and Matthew 5, 6, and 7, two good starts. Now, there are lots more. But between the two of those, your standard of conduct. So you've got to have a standard of conduct. The second thing, a way to avoid compromise, is this. You need to begin every day in this book. Listen, because when you begin the day on your knees before God in prayer and meditation, here's what happens. It focuses you for the day on Him. And when you get focused on Him, what does He do? The Holy Spirit who is within you. Listen, every single one of us has a spiritual GPS on the inside. That's God's positional system. That's what that means. All of us have one. That's the Holy Spirit to guide us, direct us. That's what He says. He will guide us into all truth. So first of all, I got to have a standard. Then I have this time being with Him, getting my focus every day right. Here's what will happen. And you watch. If you'll try it, you'll see what happens. You get on your knees in the morning. You say, I don't have to get on my knees. No, you don't have to, but remember who He is. He is Jehovah God, to whom we give all reverence and praise and glory and honor. And so you start the day with Him. The third thing is very important. Now listen carefully. The third thing you do to avoid it is, watch this. There's one word in this sentence that's most important. Obey the initial promptings of the Holy Spirit. Now what's that initial business? Somebody says, oh, look, hey, come on, you know, just what about right now? Listen, the Holy Spirit will immediately say to you, no, say no. Now watch this. If you obey the initial promptings of the Holy Spirit, your response is going to be no. If you say, well, let me think about it. That's all Satan wants you to do, is to think about it. Because then what happens? You start thinking about, well, my feelings, and how am I going to feel, and how's it going to make me feel? That's not the issue. The issue is, when God tells you to do something, you do it. You don't argue. It's because, listen, all Satan wants to do is get you in a conversation. That's how he got Eve. She knew the truth, and so Satan said, well, let's think about it. Let's talk about it. Did God really and truly say, or today your friends will say, well, now, where is it in the Bible God tells you not to do thus and so? Where is it in the Bible that you can't buy a lottery ticket? Where is it in the Bible that you just can't have a little fun? I mean, you know, a little. I know what the Bible says about wine. This isn't wine, this is beer. All kinds of ridiculous lies. Obey the initial promptings of the Spirit. When He tells you not to do something, that's it. In other words, listen. If God speaks, isn't that sufficient? Isn't that sufficient? Well, for many people, it's not. The initial promptings of the Spirit. And the last thing I'd say is this. You make a determination in your life. You may have to make it many times. You make a determination in your life. I'm going to obey God. I'm going to leave all the consequences to Him. You can't lose. Listen, compromise will damage you. And compromise can destroy you if you don't listen to God. Father, how grateful we are that You love us enough to give us many warnings in life. And I pray that You'll sink this message very deep in the heart of every person who hears it, many of whom are being tempted in given situations right now or when they hear it. Many people are facing the pressure and the strain of those who would pull them down and away from You. I pray that You'll give them wisdom to recognize that to obey the initial promptings of the Spirit is the wisdom of God. I pray, Father, of those people who've never trusted You as their Savior. Help them to see they're already heading in the wrong direction. They have already compromised. They're already listening to the wrong voices. And today they have no eternal life and no assurance of anything. I pray for their salvation in Jesus' name. Amen. Now, if you're one of those persons who's never been saved, listen carefully. You've already compromised. You say, well, what do I do about it? You tell God, Lord, I've messed it up. I've compromised my morals. I've compromised my I've compromised my family. I've compromised everything, God. I'm asking You to forgive me of my sin. This is my sin, God. I'm asking You to forgive me. I've been weak. I've yielded. I've surrendered to that, and I'm ashamed of myself, and I want to be forgiven. Will He forgive you? Yes, He will. Then you should ask Him, enable me by the power of the Holy Spirit to have the courage to say no and to stand firm for what I believe. And God, when I weaken, strengthen me at that moment and remind me of what I've heard and show me how to be strong in the things of God. Will He answer that prayer? Yes. No matter what you've done in the past, will He forgive you? Yes. Will He strengthen you? Yes. But you need to make a deliberate, willful decision. If you keep a diary, you should write in there, on this day, I am committing myself to Jesus Christ to live obediently before Him and to follow the teachings of the Word of God and by the power of the Holy Spirit refuse to compromise my conviction.
1: With a message from God's Word, here's Charles Stanley.
0: Have you ever wished you had a 911 line to heaven? Probably many times you've wished that when you can just get connected immediately with Almighty God to help you through some situation or circumstance in life. We've all been there. Times when we needed someone and you look around and family can't help you. Friends can't help you. Nobody can help you, but you need some help. When you find yourself in one of those situations, where do you turn? Who do you turn to? Or are you one of those persons who says, well, I don't turn to anybody. I can handle it. I just stuff it and move on. Well, you may stuff it, but eventually there are going to be consequences of that. And so all of us need to be able to know where to turn, what to turn to. When we face those situations and circumstances when really we feel desperate, critical, maybe we have this sense of overwhelming sense of maybe defeat or helplessness, hopelessness. Where do you turn when you have those feelings? We've all been there at some point or the other. Well, that's what I want to talk about in this message. for the simple reason that all of us need to know where to turn when we hit those circumstances, those situations when nobody can help us. That is, there are times when you and I need supernatural help, when it needs to be available now, not tomorrow, when you can't reach some friend on the phone. We need help when help is desperately needed. So I want you to turn, if you will, to the 14th chapter of John and to remind you that Jesus is encouraging his disciples. He's going to be crucified the next day. They are very discouraged, and Judas has betrayed him, and he's begun to talk about some things. They don't quite figure out how they all match up. He said, if you've seen me, you've seen the Father. I and the Father are one. And now he's talking about suffering and all the rest. But listen to these words of encouragement, because this 14th, 15th, 16th chapters of John really are words of encouragement. He's getting ready to leave them. And beginning in verse 16 of the 14th chapter, here's what he says. He says, I will ask the Father, and he will give you another helper that he may be with you forever. That is the Spirit of truth, whom the world cannot receive because it does not see him or know him, but you know him because he abides with you and will be in you. I will not leave you as orphans. I will come to you. Very important for them to know that the whole fact of his leaving was already frustrating and confusing and fearful. Now he says, I'm not going to leave you as orphans. I'll come to you. It's very interesting what he says in these next verses, because he offers them, promises them help. Help that will always be there. So the question is, who is this helper? What is this helper? And he says the helper is the Holy Spirit. Now listen carefully, because many people will sit in church pews for years and years and years and never understand who the Holy Spirit is. Not only that, they are sort of confused and frustrated when they hear about it, because they say, well, I believe in God and I believe in Jesus, but who is this Holy Spirit? In fact, I remember the first time that I ever preached a message on the Holy Spirit, which was about, a number of years ago, let me put it that way. And I was preaching in an associational meeting where there were lots and lots of pastors and people who were representing that association. And when I finished preaching that message, this pastor walked up to me and he said, young man, if I had preached that sermon a few years ago, they would have thrown me out of the association. I said, why is that? He says, because you preached on the Holy Spirit. What an erroneous idea of the Holy Spirit. Not that he was erroneous about it, but the fact that you preached about the Holy Spirit. And yet, I remember preaching also in my own church there, and this lady came up to me afterwards, and she says, why are you preaching all these sermons about the Holy Spirit? Jesus is the one I worship. Well, I had to get it a little bit straightened out, and I said, well, why don't you listen to the rest of them before you make a decision? It's amazing how ignorant people are of who he is. So let me explain to you. Jesus called him our helper. So let me explain to you who he is. The Holy Spirit is a person. He's not an it, and oftentimes people refer to him as an it. He's a person. He feels, he wills. He knows, just like we do, all the characteristics of a person. The Holy Spirit has them. Every time Jesus referred to him, he referred to him as a person. Notice what he says. I will ask the Father, and he will give you another helper, that he may be with you forever. He may be with you, not it. 26th verse of the same chapter. But the helper, the Holy Spirit, whom, not it, whom the Father will send in my name. And something very significant in this passage of Scripture is this. Back to this 16th verse. When he says, I will ask the Father and he will give you another helper. Listen carefully. The word another is a little Greek word, allon, A-L-L-O-N, which means another just like. And what he was saying is, I'm going to send you somebody just like me. Very significant, all these words. I'm going to send you someone just like me, and he's going to be with you. And look at this. He says, another helper, that he may be with you for how long? Forever. Not until, not if, and but I'm going to send you another helper who's going to be with you absolutely forever. That is the Spirit of truth, whom the world can't receive because it doesn't see him or know him, but you know him because he abides with you and will be in you. Now, here's the issue. People who are unsaved know nothing about the Holy Spirit. Secondly,
2: The truth is the Holy Spirit is not in them. He's separated from them because until you receive Jesus Christ as your personal Savior, the Holy Spirit does not live in a person's life. And so we're talking about, first of all, the person of the Holy Spirit. And second, I want you to know that he's not only the person of the Holy Spirit, but he's a person of the Trinity. That is, God the Father, God the Son, God the Holy Spirit. And when he says he will abide with you forever, he couldn't say that unless the Holy Spirit was omnipotent, omniscient, omnipresent. And so think about this. The Holy Spirit indwells every single believer. When you trusted Jesus Christ as your personal Savior, the Holy Spirit at that moment sealed you as a child of God. He comes to abide in you, to live in you, and he comes primarily as your helper. So think about this. One of the gifts of God to every single one of his children is the person of the Holy Spirit. He's the one who convicted you of your sin to begin with. He's the one who gives you the faith to believe. He's the one who makes you aware of the reality of who Jesus Christ is. He's the one who makes you aware of the fact that you need him. He's the one who brings you to confession and repentance of sin. He's the one who brings about this new birth in your life. And he's the one who comes in to seal you as a child of God. And the scripture says very clearly, if the Spirit of God is not within you, you are none of his. He's the one who bears witness to us that we are the children of God, a person of the Trinity. So think about this. You and I have within us a helper who is omniscient, knows all things, omnipotent, has all power, omnipresent, that is, all things are in his presence, but primarily he lives on the inside of us so that you can never be without him. You say, well, wait a minute, I could be without him. Listen to what Jesus says. He says he'll be with you forever. So if you happen to be one of those persons who believes that you can be saved and then you can be lost, then think about this. Jesus lied. And he didn't lie. He says he's coming to be with you and he's going to be with you forever. He didn't say he's going to be with you forever unless you deny me, Peter. He didn't. No. Unless you betray me. In other words, unless you sin. He doesn't say that. Once the Holy Spirit comes into your life and seals you as a child of God, you are forever a child of God and forever sealed. No one can break the seal of God in your life. And for example, somebody says, well, I believe that so-and-so was saved and they got out of God's will and died and went to hell. If a person was saved, you'd have to take the Holy Spirit to hell with him and he's not going. He doesn't belong there. He's not going. You are sealed, he says, unto the day of redemption, which means he seals you to the moment he takes you home to heaven. Think about this. And you see, the fact that we don't understand who the Holy Spirit is helps me understand, realize, that one of the reasons that people are not happy, they are not joyous as Christians. They're full of anxiety, full of fear, governed, and listen, and oftentimes plagued with fear and uncertainty and lack of security and all the rest in their life. Why? They don't realize who's living on the inside of them. The Spirit of the living God, the Holy Spirit, and he came to help her. What did he say? He says, I will ask the Father, he will give you another helper, that he may be with you forever. And then in that 26th verse, but the helper, the Holy Spirit, whom the Father will send in my name, he will teach you all things, bring all things to your remembrance. And then, for example, in the 15th chapter and the 26th verse, when the helper comes, whom I will send to you from the Father, that is the Spirit of truth, who proceeds from the Father, he will testify about me. And you will testify also because you have been with me from the beginning. What is he saying? The Holy Spirit is a person. He's a person of the Trinity. All of the aspects of the Trinity, all of his wisdom, all of his knowledge, all of his understanding. And think about this. He knows all about your life, present, past, and future. He has all power to do anything and everything that you need for him to do in your life. You have this awesome gift within you, and I wonder how many times you turn to him to help you in your Christian life, to see you through difficulty, hardship, and trial. What does he say? He says, I'm going to send you a helper, just like me, Jesus says. The Father's going to send him. The Father and I are going to send you this helper who will live in you and be with you forever. How many believers ever even think about turning to him? How many believers ever think about depending upon him, asking him? And he was so important that Jesus said to those disciples, he said, I'm going away. And he said, but here's what I want you to do. He said, you must sit down, tarry ye, he says, in the city of Jerusalem until you be endued with power from on high. He's with you now. He's going to be in you and with you forever. At Pentecost, what happened? You remember they were praying together. The scripture says the Spirit of God fell upon them, this mighty rushing wind, and the Spirit of God baptized them into Christ. That is, he identified them with him. The Spirit of God came upon them and indwelt them. And from that moment on, every single believer, every person who trusts Jesus Christ as their personal Savior is indwelt by the Spirit of the living God. And he's there to help us in every single circumstance of life. And so,

life and mind to enable us to live a godly life until he calls us home to be with him. And I think about most Christians get up in the morning, they never think about him. They never think about God except somebody says, well, I just pray to Jesus. Well, let me remind you of something. Listen to what God says as to where Jesus is literally right now. The scripture says in Hebrews, the 9th chapter, watch this, the 24th verse. Christ did not enter a holy place after his death with hands, a mere copy of the true one, but into heaven itself now to appear in the presence of God for us. That is, when Jesus ascended, he ascended into heaven. And the scripture says, what is he doing? Once at the consummation of the ages, he has been manifested to put away sin by the sacrifice of himself. And then so Christ also, having been offered once to bear the sins of many, will appear the second time for salvation without reference to sin to those who eagerly wait for him. And then he says, he having offered one sacrifice for sins for all time, sat down at the right hand of God. Now, here's what I want you to remember. Watch this carefully. God the Father, God the Son, God the Holy Spirit, three persons of the Trinity, make up the Godhead, which is one. The Father, the Son, and the Spirit. The Father, the great Creator, ruling and reigning over all. Jesus said he put all authority in his hands. His Jesus Christ, the Savior, God's substitute for your sin and mine, giving his life, redeeming us. Seated at the Father's right hand, the Bible says he's ever interceding for us. Jesus said the Father will send, we will send the Holy Spirit to live in you and with you. So who's living on the inside of you but the Holy Spirit? One of his primary reasons for living on the inside of us is to live, listen, in us and through us, the very life of Jesus. That's what he's all about. He's here to help you and me to face any situation, any circumstance of life, and to live out in us and through us, what? The very life of Jesus Christ himself. So where's Jesus? See, the Father's right hand. And so why did he send the Holy Spirit? Because he knew we couldn't do without him. And he was saying to those disciples in a very, very critical moment, because he knew they were going to scatter the next day. They wouldn't understand how he could say, if you've seen me, you've seen the Father. I'm the Father one. I could bring down legions of angels. Well, what are you doing hanging on a cross? Because he was fulfilling the Father's will. But he says, I will not leave you as orphans. I'm going to send one, the Holy Spirit, to be in you, with you, and upon you, so that every single believer is sealed with the presence of the Holy Spirit. You could not be alone, even if you wanted to, once you trust Jesus Christ as your Savior. So, if you happen to be one of those believers and you're sort of down in the dumps and you're saying, well, you know, I don't believe God's anywhere close by. I don't sense God. I don't feel God. And you just tell me how bad things are. You need to stop and ask yourself the question, what is the truth about me? What is the truth about you? You trusted Jesus Christ as your Savior maybe last week, last month, 20, 40 years ago. And because of your ignorance of him, you have not taken advantage of this awesome person and power and love living on the inside of you that makes it possible for you to live this fantastic life. You say, well, now, wait a minute. This fantastic life. Look at all my troubles and trials and heartaches and burdens. I'll ask you two questions. Number one, how many of those did you bring upon yourself? How many of those did you bring upon yourself? Probably a lot of them. Secondly, what about those that you didn't bring upon yourself? You say, well, God let it happen. Well, he did. Well, why did he let it happen? God always has a purpose for every single thing. We claim Romans chapter 8 that he's causing all things to work together for good to those who call according to his purpose. Now, watch this. Suppose you didn't have any problems, any heartaches, any burdens. What would you know about the love of God? Suppose you didn't have any emergencies, any real trials, any things that you just absolutely could not handle. Suppose you had none of those. You would never know how awesome God is to reach down into your life and your heart in those critical times and to be exactly what you need him to be to help you through those times. You would never know that if he didn't allow them. He sent the Holy Spirit to live on the inside of us in order to do what? To enable us to become the persons God wants us to be. Achieve the things that God wants us to achieve. And you're out there working in your schoolwork, for example, or in your job, whatever it might be, and you're doing it on your own. You're not trusting God. You're not relying upon him. You don't ask the Holy Spirit to help you to do anything. Now, the Bible doesn't tell us to pray to the Holy Spirit, to pray to the Lord God himself, the Lord Jesus. And he says the Spirit is always doing what the Spirit's always pointing.

0: us to Jesus. The Spirit's always pointing us to Jesus Christ to glorify Him. So look what God has done. While He sits in the heavens and reigns and rules over all things, and the Son sits beside Him, interceding for all of His children, He has the Holy Spirit living on the inside of every single one of us, meeting every need of our life, ready and willing in every situation and circumstances to help us. He is our divine helper, but you don't call upon Him. And then you wonder why you go through these situations. Believers, listen, would be happier, more peaceful, less anxious, more confident, more assured, more fruitful, more impacting if we took advantage of the person who lives on the inside of us. Well, now, what kind of a person is this? Well, first thing I know about him, he's very practical. That is, this isn't, listen, there's some people who have religion. We don't have religion. We have a faith. And our faith is in the one true God and in His Son, Jesus Christ, who went to the cross in our behalf, and in the Holy Spirit, whom the Father sent to live on the inside of us, to equip us and to enable us to face any and every circumstance of life. And so He's a very practical helper, because you can't come up with anything He's not willing to help you in. No situation, no circumstances, He's there to help us. And so when you say, well, I go through these difficult times in my life and my circumstances, but I want you to notice, that, for example, in this word that he uses here, notice he says, and I will ask the Father and he will give you another helper. Watch this. The word helper here, the Greek word is parakletos. Para mean alongside, and kletos is to be called. That is, the Holy Spirit is one whom the Father has called to do what? To walk alongside us, so to speak, and to do what? To help us. And remember this, if He's omniscient, He knows what's coming. If He's omnipotent, He can handle it. So you and I have someone who knows all about the future to warn us of things that are coming, to make us aware, and to enable us, to strengthen us, to equip us. Very, very practical helper. We're not talking about some theological jargon. We're talking about somebody that Jesus called a person whom He sent because He knew you and I need help. Amen? We all need help at times in our life. And so He sent Him. He's a very practical helper. But not only that, He's a very personal helper. This isn't some thing. This is a person. And when I think about other religions, for example, and all the things that people go through to try to please and appease their God, and the gods, first of all, they can't speak, they can't hear, they can't do anything. It's all a waste of time. I know they don't like to hear about it, but it's the truth. It's a waste of time. We have a person. And you remember what Paul said when he went through Athens? He said, I see you've got some statues out here. One of them says to the unknown God, I'm telling you who He is. He is the Lord Jesus Christ, who came to save you from your sins and to fill you with the Spirit of the living God. He is a very personal helper. Listen, if He's living on the inside of you, what is it about you He doesn't know? He knows everything about us. Somebody says, well, that's the problem. That's what I don't like about Him. He knows everything. Well, you want Him to know everything when you're hurting. You want Him to know why you're hurting. You want Him to know the needs of your life. He knows all about us. He's a personal, listen, a personal messenger sent by the Father to us to live on the inside of us and to be with us forever for every situation, circumstance of life. Practical, very helpful, very personal. And one of the wonderful things about Him is that He's available. Listen, He is available 24 hours of every day, 60 minutes in it. Listen, in every hour, 60 seconds in every minute, in every millisecond, He's living on the inside of you, always available. So when you say, well, you know, I pray to God and He doesn't listen, that's not true. God can hear what you say. The question is, are you coming to Him in the right way? Are you coming to Him full of sin in your life and expecting God just to ignore all that? No, remember who's on the inside of you. Omniscient Holy Spirit, who is our helper. He's very practical, always available. And listen, He's also always adequate. You can't come up with anything that God can't handle. Now, isn't it amazing how we as believers oftentimes we say, oh, I believe the Bible from cover to cover. We read the verses and we see what they say. But when it comes to applying it to our life, we don't do it. Think about this. You have this adequate, available Holy Spirit who is omnipotent, has all power, can handle every situation. And you go calling your mother or calling someone else, or asking somebody else, why don't you call on him? You know when most people call on God? Tell me. When they've called on everybody else and they can't help him. Listen, he's living on the inside of you. This is practical. This is real. And one of the reasons you don't have the joy that God wants you to have and the peace he wants you to have, he doesn't want his children full of anxiety and fretting and fuming about the future and security and all these other things. He's already taken care of every bit of that. And you say, well, what about these troubles he allows me to go through? Just to demonstrate his awesome love for you. That's one of the reasons. And what does it do? It drives us to God. And listen to this. Whatever drives you and me to God's good for us. Whatever drives us to God is good for us, because he'll work it out in such a way it'll turn it for our good every single time. He's available. He's adequate. And listen, he's dependable. You don't ever have to worry about coming to him and asking about anything, and he's not going to be late. He's not going to be in a hurry. He's not wringing his hands. God loves you and me and wants the best for us. And he loves us so much. Listen, it's not enough for him to be in heaven. He says, I'm going to send you someone who's going to be in you, with you, and upon you forever. And he is going to be your helper, your parakletos, the one who's going to, I'm calling alongside you to walk with you through the fire, in the valley, on the mountaintop, when things are good, when things are bad, when everybody's happy, when everybody's sad, he's still there doing his work in your life. And I think about how many people sit in pews week after week after week, and they don't even have any idea who he is. They're saved, but they don't know anything about him. Or they've just sort of heard about him. And they've heard about those people who believe in the Holy Spirit, and they put some kind of a category on all of that, and they say, stay away from that. Well, you can't stay away from God. And so whatever else you may fear, remember this. The Holy Spirit is a person of the Trinity sent by God the Father and the Lord Jesus Christ to live on the inside of you to help you. He's there as your helper. No matter what you face, he's adequate, ready, dependable, and he's also very wise. Now, what do you mean by being wise? Well, of course, he knows what to do, when to do it, and how to do it, but he also knows something else. He's also wise enough not to do for you and me what God's made us to do for ourselves. So we can't afford to be lazy and say, well, the Spirit of God's going to help me. No, he's not. You can't be slothful, can't be lazy, careless, indifferent, and wasteful and expect the Holy Spirit to bail you out of all of that. He's not going to do it. He'll convict you of it, but he's not going to bail you out of it. We're to live righteous lives, godly life. And you see, the truth is, we don't have any excuse for not living a godly life. The person who is God in the Spirit is living on the inside of us. And one of his responsibilities, primary responsibilities, is to do what? Watch this. To live out through our speech, through our body, through our ears and our eyes and our hands and our feet, the life of Christ. He says, we are the body of Christ. Where is he? Seated at the Father's right hand. Well, where is the body? He's living in you. It's your body, my body, all the bodies of believers all over the world. We make up the body of Christ on earth. And listen, he has a plan for every single one of us, ready and willing to work out that plan every day. Well, think about some ways, for example, or some areas of our life in which he helps us. And one of the first ones is in our prayer life. Look, if you will, in the 8th chapter of Romans, and notice what Paul says and the parts of speech he uses. Listen, he says in verse 26, in the same way, the Spirit also helps our weakness, Paul including himself. For we do not know how to pray as we should, but the Spirit himself intercedes for us with groanings too deep for words. What in the world does that mean? Well, it simply means this, that sometimes you and I don't know how to pray like we ought to pray. We don't know how. Sometimes we don't know what to ask for. Sometimes we don't know what his will is. Sometimes we're not sure how we should pray for another person. He says the Spirit of God who lives within us will do what? Intercede with us and through us with groanings, that is, Sometimes don't you find yourself just crying out to God or praying to Him and, Lord, I don't know how to ask about this. I don't know what's going on in this person's life. I just feel burdened to pray for them. Or maybe you're trying to find the Lord's will in your life and, Lord, I don't know what your will is, but I need you to show me. He's there to help us in our prayer. Well, let me ask you a question now. Suppose I ask you this. When you pray most of the time, do you pray standing up, lying down, or kneeling? When is the last time you knelt on your knees before Almighty God and prayed? You've said, well, I can pray standing up, I understand that. I can pray lying down, I understand that. I can pray seated, standing, riding. When is the last time you got on your knees? You say, I don't have to get on my knees to pray. Is it that you don't have to or you're too proud to? Ask yourself the question, when is the last time you got on your knees in acknowledgement of the supreme superiority, holiness, righteousness, the glory of Almighty God, because there's not a single one of us who's worthy to come to Him. And I'm asking you, when is the last time you humbled yourself before Him, got on your knees to talk to your Heavenly Father? You say, well, why do you have to get on your knees? You don't have to. You don't have to. But when I think about who this is that I'm worshiping and serving, listen, He's not a bellhop. He doesn't just come running to me when I have something for somebody else to do. He is God, this righteous, holy God living on the inside of us, willing to help us. And we come to Him in prayer. And I made it a habit a long time ago, since I can remember, that before any day of my life is over, if I'm able to walk or get out of the bed or whatever, I'm going to get on my knees and talk to God. Does that make me holy? No. But here's what it does do. It keeps me very aware of my unworthiness and His awesome glory and power and majesty as God. And when you and I, when a person cannot kneel to talk to the Father, it's because of pure pride. I don't have to do it. When I first came to Atlanta, I came as an associate pastor for a year before I became the pastor. And the staff that was here would not get on their knees to pray. The day I became the pastor, we pray on our knees, a year gone. And then we began to grow. Listen, God is not a bellhop. He is this holy God before whom every single one of us will one day, what? Bow and acknowledge that He is the Lord Jesus Christ. Don't you think we ought to get in the habit? Think we ought to sort of do a little practicing? That one of these days we're going to kneel before Him. A second awesome thing the Holy Spirit does to help us is to help us with the Word of God. That is, He helps us interpret the Word of God. If you turn to 1 Corinthians, for example, in the second chapter, listen to what he says. If people tell you, well, I've read the Bible and this, that, and the other. Let me just say this to you. If a person is not a believer, they cannot understand the Word of God. You say, how do you know that? Because Paul states it clearly in 1 Corinthians chapter 2. Listen to what he says. The natural man, that is a lost person, does not accept the things of the Spirit of God, for they're foolishness to him, and he cannot understand them because they're spiritually appraised or discerned. Lost person can't. So when you argue with somebody and they say, well, you know, I've read the Bible, but I don't understand that. Well, that's what God said. You wouldn't. Don't push that in their face, but you know it's true. Or they may say, well, I read the Bible, and I don't believe all that's true. Naturally, they don't, because the Bible says that it's foolish to them. But listen, you and I have the Holy Spirit to interpret the truth of God's Word. So watch this. The truth is, I may happen to be a vessel, but I'm not the teacher. The Spirit of God is the one who's the teacher. He's the only one who can discern. He's the only one who can give you understanding and enlighten your mind and mine about what the truth is about the Spirit of God and about the things of God, about the will and purpose and plan of God. He's the one who does that. He's the discerner, because he says, For to us God has revealed these things through the Spirit, for the Spirit searches all things, even the depths of God. You want to understand the Word of God? Then when you read it, ask the Holy Spirit to give you understanding and show you how to apply it to your heart. You think, for example, what about some of those verses that you've memorized and you go back to once in a while, and all of a sudden you read the same verse and you think, my, I never saw that before. Why? Now watch this carefully. Why? Because the Spirit of God gave you deeper understanding. Now watch this carefully. The Spirit of God, here's how He helps us. He helps us by giving us understanding and insight into the Word of God according to where we are at that point in our life, what we're thinking, what we're going through, how we're feeling, what we're challenged with. So what happens? He gives us new insights. You can read the same verse over and over and over again, and then here you are at this point in your life, and you go back and you read that same verse, and God just has a message that goes straight to your heart. Had you read it before? Yes. Did you see that before? No. Why? That's not where you were before. The Spirit of God is the discerner. He's the one who's the teacher. He's the one who brings to light the truth of God's Word. Then He helps us in the whole issue of sin. For example, He says when the Holy Spirit comes, He will convict us of sin, righteousness, and judgment. What does that mean? He will convict us of our sin. That's how we got saved. Holy Spirit convicted us of our sin, made us where we needed Christ, showed us how to trust Him. Convict the world of sin, righteousness. That is the righteousness of Christ, which made it possible for Him to go to the cross and die and pay our sin debt in full, because He was the only one who was righteous enough to do it. And He says, convict the world of sin, righteousness, and judgment, the judgment that is to come. The Spirit of God will remind us that we're going to give an account to God one of these days. He reminds us and shows us what in our life is not right. For example, you move along the Christian life and maybe you're heading in the wrong direction and you get what I call static in your heart. And that's the Holy Spirit doing what? Warning you, watch it, heading in the wrong direction. That's not of me. That's not righteous. That's not godly. That doesn't fit who you are. That doesn't belong in your life. That's the work of the Spirit of God. If we didn't have the Holy Spirit of God in our life, we'd probably put up with some things that God does not want us putting up with, and maybe not even be aware of it. It's the Spirit of God who makes us aware of these things. Then I think also that one of His works in our life is the fact of those moments of weakness and frailty we have in our life. There are times, for example, when there's a sense of weakness and you don't feel adequate and you just can't quite... You think, I don't know what's going on. Did you realize that the Holy Spirit can energize your physical body? He can give you strength and energy to do what you normally would not be able to do. And I can think of many times in my life when I thought, God, I don't know how I'm going to be able to handle this or do this or say that or whatever. And here's what I learned a long time ago. Thank God. No matter how tired I was, if I'd get on my knees or on my face before God and start talking to Him and just tell Him what I needed and that I needed a fresh new anointing or energizing of the Spirit of God in my life, about 15 or 20 minutes of that, you can get up, and I'm here to tell you, there's nothing that can stop you. God knows how to deal with your human body. He knows when you need strength. He knows when you need encouragement. He knows when your spirit needs to be charged up. And so what did He say? He said, I'm going to send you a helper. I'm going to help you with your body. Now, if you just eat carelessly, indifferently, and you just totally ignore your body, He's also going to remind you of that. He may place in front of you over and over again, diet, diet, diet, diet. And you just ignore His word to you. What happens? Then you pay the penalty. But He's there to help you know how to eat, know how to exercise, what you should eat, what you shouldn't eat, how you ought to treat your body, what you ought to do, what you shouldn't do. Listen, there's not a single facet of our life that He's not there willing to help us. In every aspect of our life, in those moments of weakness, He's there. For example, when we are tempted to doubt His truth and to doubt His promises, what does the Spirit do? The Spirit is there to help us. And here's what the Spirit's going to ask you. Would the Father lie to you? No. Does He keep His promises? Yes. And you see, here's what happens, and this tickles me sometimes, now I think about it. People said, well, that's what I'm thinking. Let me tell you something. The Spirit of God is the one who can, listen, who can place thoughts in your mind to think His thoughts. You thought they were your thoughts. They're His thoughts. He's the one to remind you that God keeps His promises. He's the one to remind you and me that God doesn't fail to keep those promises, that what He promises, He will provide because all of heaven's power is behind Him. Then, for example, there are those times when you and I go through difficult times of sorrow and heartache because of loss of some loved one or whatever it might be. Friend, only God can help in those times. That's the work of the Holy Spirit. How many times have I seen it? Caskets here, family comes in, everybody's sad. Understandable, there's nothing wrong with that. Then you begin to talk about what Jesus said about the resurrection and what He said about life after death. And what He said about the fact absent from the body, present with the Lord. And listen to this, you cannot bury a child of God. You don't bury saints. You don't bury saints. And so by the time you get through telling them what Jesus says, they're sitting there smiling and saying yes and thanking God and all the rest. That has to be the work of the Holy Spirit. Only the Holy Spirit can take a broken heart and do what? And mend it and mold it and encourage it and cover it. And assure it, right, listen, in the presence of the body of someone whom they love dearly. When it comes, for example, to what He wants you to do. Think about this. God, watch this. First of all, it's the Holy Spirit who gives us spiritual gifts. He's the one who equips us to do the work that God has called us to do. Every single person is equipped to serve the Lord in some way. You say, I don't know what mine is. Have you asked Him? Oh, well, no, I really haven't asked Him. Well, listen to this. Talents and skills and natural abilities, I'm not talking about that. I'm talking about those spiritual gifts. That discernment. That power. That potential to make an impact. The Spirit of God is what? Is there to help you and me to make an impact in the lives of other people, whoever it may be. Where you work on your job, you say, well, I'm afraid I'll say the wrong thing. Stop being afraid. Ask the Spirit of God to speak through you. Will He do it? Sure He will. Does God want those people saved? Yes, He does. Well, what will He do? He will empower you, instruct you, teach you what to say and what not to say. And sometimes He may say to you, don't say anything. Don't say a word. You say, well, the Spirit of God would never tell me that in the presence of a lost person. Yes, He would, because He wants the lost person sometimes to bring it up. And as soon as He brings it up or she brings it up, then He's going to tell you what to say. The Spirit of God is there to equip us to do whatever God has called us to do. Here's the issue. You say, well, why doesn't that work in my life? And there's one primary reason. The Spirit of God is not going to fight you. He's on the inside to equip you to live the Christian life. You cannot live the Christian life apart from the Holy Spirit. You cannot. Well, let me ask you this question. If I name something that you want in your life, would you say amen? Is that fair enough? Out loud. So we let everybody know that's what you want. Number one, do you want this in your life? Love.
1: Amen.
0: What about joy?
1: Amen.
0: Peace?
1: Amen.
0: Patience?
1: Amen.
0: Kindness?
1: Amen.
0: Goodness?
1: Amen.
0: Faithfulness?
1: Amen.
0: Gentleness?
1: Amen.
0: Self-control? Well, well, well, well. Then you know what? You've got it. Because that is the fruit of the Holy Spirit. That's what He promises. He says, okay, now, but wait a minute now. I want all of that in my life, but I don't have it. Why do I not have it? You ready for this answer? One word. And then you're going to let me know how much you want those in your life. One word. Surrender. Watch this. To the degree to which I surrender myself to the Holy Spirit, to that degree, will there be love, joy, peace, goodness, kindness, self-control, all the rest? You say, you mean to tell me that if I surrender my life fully to the Holy Spirit, that I can experience all that? Yes. Watch this. You say, but I don't think I have the ability. Right. I'm not sure I can do that correct again. You know why He sent a helper? Because we can't do it. Listen, one of the most significant moments in my life was when I realized out in the backyard, in my study, alone, on the floor, talking to God. And God helped me to understand for the first time in my life, although I've been to seminary and already been pastoring two churches before that, that it was not my responsibility to live a Christian life. Whew. What an awesome sense of relief. It's His responsibility to live through me. And here's the way I learned it. I was preaching through the book of Galatians, and I was coming to chapter 5, and I was getting worried. Literally worried. I thought, God, I'd already got into the first part of it. I thought, the Sunday's coming when I got to come to that 26th verse and the fruit of the Spirit. And Lord, that's not true in my life. On Sunday it is, but what about all those other days? Love, joy, peace, goodness, self-control, gentleness, kindness. I was sweating it because I was not going to tell somebody something that I did not know for certain. And I'd already come to this conclusion. God, You have got to teach me something I don't know. I cannot stand up here and tell these people something that's not true. Well, God wasn't late, but He's getting close. Because this is about 3 weeks before. I realized for the first time in my life, He says, these characteristics are the fruit of the Holy Spirit, not of Charles Stanley. Not your responsibility. You've already got this many years to prove to being a failure and all that. This is the way it works. You surrender your life totally to me and watch me work this in your life. And I can tell you that was a defining moment in my life. It was a shocker. Because I'd prayed and fasted and begged and pleaded and worked hard and struggled and strived and you name it. Was I happy? No. Was I being obedient to God? As best I knew how. But you know what? I had missed the point. That it isn't what we do. It's what He, our helper, does in us and through us if we are willing to surrender everything to Him. Now you mark this down. When you lose any of that, your love, your peace, your joy, your goodness, your kindness, your self-control, gentleness. Watch this. When you lose any of that, look inside of you. And the Spirit of God will show you something about your attitude or your action that has sort of muddled that in your life. A life surrendered to the Holy Spirit, the great helper, is a life that has the promise of all of that. You said, but wait a minute. Now, what about those times of trial and tribulation and heartache? Well, can I still experience His love? Yes. Joy, kindness, peace? Yes. Why? Because I know who's in control. That's the reason. It works. He's God's personal adequate helper sent to you and to me to enable us to become the person God wants us to be and to accomplish the work He's called us to accomplish. It is ours for the asking and believing and surrendering. Father, how grateful we are that You provided so much for us. It's awesome when we think about that You have condescended to live on the inside of us. And that we always and will forever have a person of the Trinity, the Holy Spirit, God living inside of us to enable us to face every circumstance of life. I pray that every person who hears this message will be wise enough to surrender their life to You, yield to the Holy Spirit, trust Him daily in every circumstance to be their helper. In Jesus' name, amen. Well, if you've never trusted Jesus Christ as your personal Savior, that won't work. You say, you mean to tell me that I can't call on God and have Him help me? Listen very carefully. The only thing that God will do to help you as an unbeliever is this. He will help you in those circumstances when He, listen, has the motivation in mind to bring you to repentance. That's what Paul says, second chapter. He said, don't you know that the goodness of God to lost people? Don't you know the goodness of God is for the purpose of leading you to repentance? Would I say that God would never help you? I would never say that. But you can't call him Heavenly Father if you rejected his Son. Watch this. You say, well, I can call him Heavenly Father if I reject his Son. No, you can't. Here's the reason. The scripture says, I and the Father are one, Jesus said. And if Jesus and the Father are one, you can't have one without the other. I want to challenge you to ask the Lord Jesus to forgive you of your sins. Surrender your life to him, and life all of a sudden will take on a whole different, fantastic perspective if you're willing to let him do it.
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3: One of the key ways, and I believe one of the simplest ways that God uses to get your attention and mine to listen to him is to get us restless. You're going about your vocation, your church life, your home life, your everyday life, and there's this restlessness that begins to brew within your own spirit. You can't put your finger on it. You don't know exactly what's going on, but there's a restlessness in your heart. When that restlessness comes, my friend, the wise thing to do is to stop and give the Lord a little time to say, Lord, are you trying to get my attention about something? Are you trying to say something to me?
4: Most believers know that God guides us. But do you expect him to give you direction? And do you know how to recognize his voice? Welcome to In Touch, the teaching ministry of Dr. Charles Stanley. Today we continue our Listening to God series with a reminder that God often has to retune our spiritual ears so we notice him speaking to our hearts. Stay with us now for how God gets our attention. 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
3: When you're talking with someone, and you're talking to them about something very important about their life that relates to them, you expect them to give you their undivided attention. Whenever God speaks to you and me, he always speaks to us about something extremely important. It always relates to us, and God deserves our undivided attention. When you and I are walking in the Spirit, we are walking with our spiritual antennas alert to God, and we can hear what he's saying. And the normal Christian life is to live alert to and listening to the voice of God in whichever form or fashion he may choose to speak to us. We said there were 9 different ways that God spoke to people in the Old and New Testament. He speaks to people today primarily in 1 of 4 ways. He speaks through his word, by his Holy Spirit to our spirit, through someone else, or through the circumstances in our life. We said that his objective is that you and I might comprehend the truth, that we might be conformed to the truth, and we might communicate that truth to others. What I want to talk about today is this. How does God get our attention when he wants to speak to us? The natural, normal way should be that all God has to do is simply speak in 1 of those 4 ways to us, and we will hear him because their antennas, spiritual antennas, are available to listen and to hear God. And if you've been a Christian long enough, you know that when you're walking in the Spirit, you can be about your business or about your family, whatever it might be, and God say something to you, you pick up on it right now and know exactly what to do. But since we don't always live that kind of life, God uses 1 of several ways of getting our attention. I want to list these ways that God gets our attention, and I want to say to you fathers and mothers, listen to me. If you will take notes and teach them to your children, for goodness sake, pass on the truths to your children. You will teach them and so ground them, you can eliminate a whole lot of things that are unnecessary if they know the truth very early in life. So I want to encourage you to get a pencil and piece of paper. I'm going to give you 10 of them. 10 ways that God gets our attention so you don't have time to do anything but listen real quickly. The first one is this, a restless spirit. In Esther, for example, in the 6th chapter, here's a beautiful example of what I'm talking about. The day of the morning this event happened, or the night, one of the most important decisions ever made for the nation of Israel was going to be made. On this particular night, King Ahasuerus could not sleep. And the 6th chapter of Esther says that during the night he couldn't sleep, so he gave an order to bring the book of the records, the chronicles, and they were read before the king. When they read them, they read of an incident that had happened some time before where a man by the name of Mordecai, Esther's uncle, Mordecai had saved the king's life by reporting that he'd overheard a conversation of two men who were going to kill the king. So now the next day, Esther, the king, and Haman, who hated Mordecai, were going to have a banquet together. And Haman had already tricked the king into making a petition sent out all among the people that said this. The king's provinces were sent this inscription, to destroy, to kill, and to annihilate all the Jews, both young and old, women and children, in one day. And so, as a result of that, Esther, who had now become favorable to the king, and Haman were going to meet. The next day, Haman was going to be able to execute the command given by the king. That night, God gave him a restless spirit. He read in the book, this man Mordecai, whom Haman wanted to destroy and all the Jews with him, Mordecai had saved his life. Giving him a restless spirit, getting the king's attention, getting him into the chronicles, saved the whole nation of Israel, put Haman on the gallows which he had made and prepared for Mordecai. One of the key ways, and I believe one of the simplest ways that God uses to get your attention and mine to listen to him is to get us restless. You're going about your vocation, your church life, your home life, your everyday life, and there's this restlessness that begins to brew within your own spirit. You can't put your finger on it. You don't know why it's there. You can't identify it. You don't know exactly what's going on, but there's a restlessness in your heart. When that restlessness comes, my friend, the wise thing to do is to stop and give the Lord a little time to say, Lord, are you trying to get my attention about something? Are you trying to say something to me? I can look back and read in my diary that every single time God has moved me from one pastor to the other, for several months I would become very restless. No given reason, but just get me to seek in the Lord to see what he was saying, so when the time came, I would know that God was in the process of saying something. So friend, when you get restless, don't run to someone else. Just stop and ask, Lord, are you trying to get my attention? Are you trying to say something to me that at this point in my activities, I have not been able to hear you? A restless spirit awakened the king, King Ahasuerus, and saved the whole nation of Israel, as he says, from annihilation. The second way, or a second way that God uses to get our attention, is speaking to us a word spoken through someone else. For example, if you'll turn to 1 Samuel and you'll recall that young Samuel as a child was given to the hand of Eli, who was the priest, and as he raised him up to be a servant of God, because you remember that his mother promised him to the Lord, raised him up to be a servant of God, that one night the Lord spoke to him. He said, Samuel. And so Samuel thought that Eli, the priest, was calling him. And you'll recall that he went to see Eli and he said, did you call me? And he said, no. And so after a couple of times, Eli said to him, now the next time you hear this voice, Samuel, here's what you are to say. You are to say, speak, Lord, for thy servant is listening. God used Eli to direct young Samuel to understand that God the Father was trying to get his attention. Being young as he was, and he did not know the Lord as Eli knew him, the way that God got Samuel's attention was through a word of encouragement, a word of direction through Eli. I can remember one occasion when I was in the process of making a decision. One of my friends in this fellowship came to me one day. He said, God told me this morning in prayer to tell you, he called me early in the morning, to tell you to spend tomorrow in fasting and praying before you make that decision. Well, first of all, he didn't even know I was making a decision. He says, God awakened me this morning and told me to call you and tell you to fast and pray. The next morning, that's exactly what I did. I got up, I fasted and prayed that day, and before the day was out, the Lord had given me very clear direction that it was absolutely, totally opposite from where I was headed. God used him to speak to my heart to say, God's trying to get your attention before you make that decision. You seek the mind of God in a fresh new way through fasting and praying. Friend, listen to me. That's why you and I must learn to listen with an open heart to the voice of God as He speaks through other people. Sometimes God will get your attention through a word of caution through someone else. If you're proud and egotistical and you can't take any direction from anybody else, you need to read the book of Proverbs, because he says over and over and over again, a man or woman who cannot take criticism or guidance is bound to failure. A person who's wise enough to take criticism and admonitions from someone else, from someone who's wise, is sure to succeed. One of the ways that God gets our attention is through a word given to us by someone else, when that person may not even know the slightest indication of what's happening in our life. God has the power to know what is going on within us. He has the power to place upon someone else a burden to say a word to us, even when they don't have the slightest idea of what they're talking about. So He may say it through a word through someone else. A third way that God speaks through our life, and everybody would rather choose this one, some of them are not quite as pleasant as this one, is found in Romans chapter 2 and verse 4. And one of the ways that God gets our attention is through blessing us in a most unusual way. Here Paul is talking about how God brings people to repentance. And you see, it isn't always with some great word of judgment, but listen, if you will, in verse 4. Do you think lightly of the riches of His kindness and forbearance and patience, not knowing that the kindness or the goodness of God is for the purpose of leading you to repentance? Sometimes one of the ways that God chooses to get our attention is to bless us unusually. It may be a spiritual blessing. It may be financial. It may be something in your home. It may be something in your vocation. But God, it just seems, heaps the blessing upon you. Now, the reason God can't use that method for everybody is because some people who already are heading in their own way, independent, a little independent streak within them, not dependent upon God, if God heaped more blessing on them, they'd get more independent and more self-centered and more self-seeking, and they would totally ignore God. That kind of person, God has to use some other method. But one of the ways He gets our attention is to bless us. And you see, what we have to remember is this, that in every single one of these methods by which God gets our attention, behind every single one of them, no exception, is that God is expressing love. God sees your future. God sees your present. He sees the plan that He's laid for you. He sees your plan. He sees them on a collision course. When God sees you on a collision course with His plan, out of an expression of His love, He's going to do something to get your attention, to stop you, to get you to looking to Him, to think and to believe and to listen in order to save you from ultimate ruin. Is that not exactly what you would do to your children? If you saw your son or your daughter heading in the wrong direction, I mean, they were moving fast in that direction, wouldn't you do something as an act of love to get their attention, to stop them, to listen to you, to give them a word of wisdom, to protect them from ruining and wrecking their life? That is exactly what God does. So as we go through these 10, remember this, that every single one of them is the result of a loving God who knows the future as well as the present and knows your past perfectly, knows the future perfectly, and He only seeks to get our attention in order to protect us and bless us to the maximum when we're willing to listen and to yield to His direction for our life. So, I certainly hope that that is God's favorite way of getting your sense of attention, and that is by blessing you. A fourth one is not so pleasant, and that is found in 2 Samuel chapter 12. And you'll recall at this given time that David, having become the king, having conquered nation after nation, rather young to be the king of Israel, fell into an immoral situation with Bathsheba. She's born a child now. Nathan's pointed it out to him that he has sinned against God. But God gets his attention in a way here that he gets, oftentimes he gets our attention. And that is, this fourth one, is unanswered prayer. David indeed prayed that God would heal this child. But listen to what he says in verse 15. So Nathan went to his house. Then the Lord struck the child that Uriah's widow bore to David, so that he was very sick. Now listen, one of the reasons God does not answer prayer, and there are many reasons God doesn't answer a prayer. One of the reasons is sin. Another reason is that God, oftentimes, listen to me now, He does not answer our prayer to get our attention. Listen, the prayer we are praying may be the will of God. It may be exactly what God wants to do. But because God's trying to get our attention in another area of our life that we're not even aware of, maybe something going on that we're not even conscious of, or maybe a sense of direction and we don't even realize we're heading in the wrong direction, in order to get our attention and to stop us, God closes the doors of heaven, refuses to answer our prayer, to force us to reevaluate our life, why he's not doing it, reexamine ourselves, and in the process of a reexamination, God may say, here's the reason I haven't answered your prayer, because over here, here's an area you need to deal with, and you've not dealt with it. When you deal with that, what you're praying is my will, but I cannot answer this prayer until you have dealt with that in your life. So what does he do? He refuses to answer our prayer, and he gets our attention. Now, my friend, listen, how you and I respond to God's attention getting is very, very, very important. Because if I say, well, must not have been God's will. Listen to me. There are times when God will not answer your prayer when it is his will to give you exactly what you're asking. But if he knows you're not ready for it, can't handle it, something's wrong over here, knows that if he answers your prayer, you're going to get off base, further off base. God's not going to answer it. Now listen, you can manipulate and finagle, and Satan will help you get Satan will help you get an answer to everything you want that is outside the will of God. Because he knows that the pleasure today means trouble for tomorrow. So one of the reasons and one of the ways that God gets our attention is he just closes the door. So don't chalk it off just because the prayer answer does not come. It's not the will of God. It may not be, and he'll show you that if it's not. But it may be that he's simply trying to get your attention in some other area of your life. All right, Numbers chapter 14 gives us another reason, and that is disappointment. In the 14th chapter of Numbers, you'll recall the nation of Israel now. They have come out of Egyptian bondage, down to Sinai, up to the promised land. And now all they have to do is to take it. And you'll recall that they sent 12 spies into the promised land. They came back and they had a report. The committee reported 10-2 against possessing what God had already given to them and promised to provide to them in battle. So the people decided they weren't going to do what God says. And so the 26th verse of this passage says, "And the Lord spoke to Moses and Aaron, saying," and the next verses all the way down to 30 through verse 35 is God's judgment upon the nation of Israel because of their unbelief and unwillingness to possess what God had provided for them. So then God, through Moses, tells the people what's going to happen. Well, verse 40 says, "In the morning, however, they rose up early, went to the ridge of the hill country, saying, 'Here we are. We've indeed sinned, but we will go up now to the place which the Lord has promised.'" He says, "Oh, no, you won't." He says, "Don't go, because if you go, you're going to be defeated. It's too late. It's too late." Listen, you're talking about getting their attention. Listen, these folks had come out of Egyptian bondage. They had on their backs the stripes of the taskmasters of Egypt. They could still smell the same old food they'd been eating for years and years. 400 years, their families and their ancestors had been in Egyptian bondage. And here they were standing on the threshold of a land flowing with milk and honey, which God had promised them. And in unbelief, they believed the report of 10 verses to 2 who believed in God. And God said, "No, it's all over." And the tremendous sense of letdown and mourning and crying and weeping and disappointment. But it was too late. But God got their attention. And he was able to show them that their unbelief would cost every single adult. Every single adult would die wandering around in the same old wilderness that was most like Egypt. Sometimes the greatest disappointments in life, listen, are God's attention getters. Friend, God knows exactly what it takes to get our attention. And disappointment is a very effective way of causing us to back off and cry out, my God, what are you saying? Listen, the wise response in each one of these is always the same. The wise response is an immediate saying, "Lord, what are you saying to me? In this given situation, whatever it is, Lord, what are you saying to me?" And friend, listen, God, if he's trying to get your attention, he will use that. He will use that as a loving time to refresh and renew and redirect if necessary, or to give you the answer to what he's trying to get your attention about. Then, for example, what about those unusual circumstances that happened? Look, if you will, in Exodus chapter 3. And this is the example and the story of Moses. Moses was a strong-willed man, and he had to be broken. Listen to how God got his attention. Verse 1, chapter 3 of Exodus. Now Moses was pasturing the flock of Jethro, his father-in-law, the priest of Midian. He led the flock to the west side of the wilderness and came to Horeb, the mountain of God. Now watch this. And the angel of the Lord appeared to him in a blazing fire from the midst of a bush. And he looked, and behold, the bush was burning with fire, yet the bush was not consumed. Now listen, he'd seen lots of fires, lots of bushes burning, but he had never seen a bush that burned and burned and burned, but was not burned up, not consumed. Now watch this. So Moses said, I must turn aside now and see this marvelous sight while the bush is not burned up. When the Lord saw that he turned aside to look, God called to him from the midst of the bush and said, Moses, Moses. And he said, here I am. Out of a situation unlike anything he'd ever experienced before, God got his attention. He had never seen anything like that. Something so unusual. He had to stop and ask. Then God spoke to him. What you and I must do is to learn to live and listen. Look for the presence of God in every circumstance of life. Now listen to me. You hear people who are looking for demons behind every bush. Forget it. A child of God walking in the Spirit is to look for the handiwork, the footprint, and the handprint of Almighty God in every single situation of life. If God is sovereign and you and I are His kept children, there's no such thing as an accident in the life of the child of God.
4: 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God gives direction to those who are committed to following Him. Today's moment with Charles Stanley is just ahead.
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4: 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Is it your heart's desire to follow God's plan? With encouragement for believers, here's a moment with Charles Stanley.
3: It is the very character of God that He would give us very clear guidance in every decision we make. Because think about this. He created us as His own. He created us to fulfill a purpose for our lives and for His will and purpose in the whole world. And so therefore, if He has a will for your life, He has something He wants you to do or a decision He wants you to make. Since it is His will that you and I obey Him and please Him, then it is His responsibility to show us what to do. So it is the very character of God. He would not say, report for duty, and then not tell you anything. He would not say, I have a will for your life, I have a plan for your life, here's what I want to do. I'm not going to tell you what it is, you just guess. There's no way under heaven that you and I would ever be able to figure out and guess God's plan and will for our life, whether it is in a major decision or a minor decision. So, It is the character of God, as illustrated in the Scripture, and there's promise after promise that Almighty God is ready to give us godly guidance when you and I are wise enough to seek that guidance and to believe in our heart that He certainly will, because He desires to do it. It's His nature, His character to do it.
4: Learn more about the hope you can have through faith in Jesus Christ at intouch.org. Have you been encouraged by what you heard today? Take some time to let us know. Ahead on In Touch, we'll hear more about the ways that God gets our attention as our series Listening to God continues. I hope you'll join us again for In Touch, the teaching ministry of Dr. Charles Stanley. This program is a presentation of In Touch Ministries, Atlanta, Georgia, USA.

that moment on, mankind has suffered fears for all different kinds of reasons. And it's interesting that in the scripture, when God began to call some of his servants, how they responded. For example, when God called Moses, he was afraid. And he said, please, please, please, no, Lord, I don't think I can do that. And God had to deal with him. And then, of course, when he spoke to Joshua, it doesn't say that Joshua was afraid, but it's interesting that three times in that first chapter, the sixth verse, seventh verse, and the ninth verse, he says the same thing, be strong and of a good courage. Why would God say that three times in a row? For the simple reason that he knew that Joshua was about to step into the shoes of Moses to lead the people of Israel into the promised land, and it was an awesome task. He lived with him. He lived through his life. He lived through his death. And so he knew how rebellious the people of Israel were, and so therefore there was some fear, no doubt, in him. When he spoke to Gideon, for example, about leading the nation of Israel against their enemies, same thing. Oh, but who am I among this tribe? And so finally, God had to speak to him also because he was afraid. You say, well, that's the Old Testament. But it's interesting when you go to the 18th chapter of Acts, for example, and we'll come back there later. But 18th chapter of Acts, here's what happens. Paul is preaching the gospel and people are getting right. And on the other hand, some of them, the Bible says, when they heard, some of them were baptized and some of them were blaspheming him. And the scripture says, and the Lord said to Paul in the night by a vision, do not be afraid any longer, but go on speaking and do not be silent. So which was evident that Paul was afraid. He was afraid for his life because those Jews and the Judaizers, they hated him. Wherever he was, they despised him. They were there waiting for him to persecute him, or they got there very soon thereafter. And so God's servants down through the years have been afraid. They've experienced that kind of fear. In fact, there are six basic fears primarily. And you could take all of the fears and you'll find them somewhere in this list. And one of them is poverty, afraid that I won't have enough, afraid I'm not going to have enough money. One of them is death. What's going to happen? Don't know what's going to happen beyond a death. And one of them is this whole idea of loss of love. If I lose my loved one, whoever that may be, then where will that leave me? There's the whole issue of ill health, for example. If I get sick, suppose I get cancer, suppose I have a heart attack, suppose this, suppose that, suppose the other. All those things that happen in a person's life. Then there's the whole issue of old age. What's going to happen out there somewhere when I get to a certain age? Will my kids throw me away? Will they toss me? Will they say, well, you know, after all, and this is exactly what happens. And then, of course, there's the whole issue of criticism, feeling rejected by the people. You can take most all other fears and place them somewhere, and they'll fit in the category of those six basic fears. Well, what I want us to do is I want us to look at a key passage of Scripture, which to me is the anchor. When you're facing fear, here's the anchor. This is a passage that you can go back to that is so awesomely reassuring, and it gets us to the basic and to the foundation of why a child of God should not live in fear. So I want you to turn, if you will, to the 41st chapter of Isaiah, and let's read beginning in this 8th verse. And while he's speaking to the nation of Israel and speaking about them, the promise is absolutely just as applicable to us, and even more so in some ways, because when you were saved, the Holy Spirit came to live inside of us. And so notice what he says beginning in this 8th verse. He said, but you, Israel, my servant, Jacob, whom I've chosen, descendant of Abraham, my friend, you whom I've taken from the ends of the earth and called from its remotest parts, and said to you, you're my servant. I've chosen you and not rejected you. Do not fear, for I am with you. Do not anxiously look about you, for I am your God. I will strengthen you. Surely I will help you. Surely I will uphold you with my righteous right hand. Behold, all those who are angered at you will be shamed and dishonored. Those who contend with you will be as nothing and will perish. You will seek those who quarrel with you, but you will not find them. And those who war with you will be as nothing and non-existent. For I am the Lord your God, who upholds your right hand, who says to you, do not fear, I will help you. Now I'm coming back to that passage in a

0: few moments, but I want us to think about this whole issue of fear, because I want us to clarify the meanings of fear in the Bible. For example, the fear that usually we think about is that sense of that feeling of uneasiness, that dread, that alarm that goes off on the inside of us when we feel threatened by something or there is imminent danger and we don't know what to do. God has given to all humanity a sense, a capacity to feel fearful. That's a protective kind of thing. That is to protect us from danger. For example, if I ask you, how many of you are afraid of rattlesnakes? Put my hand up. Yes, indeedy, I am. I don't want to be anywhere close to them. Or brown bears, if you're out in the wilderness and they have their cubs with them, don't get anywhere close. And so I could think of a lot of things that that I could be afraid of, but that's protective fear. For example, are you afraid to put your hand on a hot stove? Why, yes, you are. God has placed that in us, and so that's legitimate, that's good, so we're not talking about that kind of fear. Then when the Bible speaks of fearing God, oftentimes somebody says, well, am I to be afraid of God? No. Why should I be afraid of a Heavenly Father who loves me unconditionally, who's with me all the time, who has the best plan in life for me, and who's there to help me walk through that? We don't have to be afraid of Him. So when the Bible talks about fearing God, it speaks of reverencing Him, respecting Him, honoring Him, obeying Him, walking in His ways. So that's another kind of fear. Then there is a fear about which Jesus oftentimes mentioned and which Paul wrote to Timothy in 2 Timothy chapter 1, that seventh verse, when he said, God has not given us the spirit of fear. This is fear that damages us. This is fear that torments us, as he says in 1 John, that fourth chapter, that fear is tormenting, that fear is punishing. There is a level of fear, a degree of fear, a kind of fear that plagues us, that God does not want in our life. It's the kind of fear that underlies, and oftentimes people do not even realize that is the root cause of things that they're feeling that makes them uncomfortable, have no peace, no joy, no real sense of happiness in life. They can't put their finger on it. And oftentimes it is a spirit of fear, which we'll talk about in a moment. So I want to distinguish between those, because oftentimes when a person says, well, is it a sin to be afraid? If it's protective fear, absolutely not. If it's a fear that God has placed in your life for your protection, it certainly could not be a sin. Then, of course, that's the fear that Jesus said, fear not. Now, once in a while, somebody will say, well, doesn't the Bible contain a fear not for each day of the year? 365 fear nots. Well, I've heard about that lots of times, and I never checked it out, so I decided to check it out, and the answer is no. The Bible does not say 365 times, fear not. Now, the word fear is in the Bible close to that 300 times. And if you put fear and being afraid together, you'll come up with a whole lot of them. But nowhere does the Bible say for each day 365 times, fear not. You know, the truth is I don't need that. All he has to say that is one time. But then what I need is I need the foundation and the basis for believing that I can live my life without fear, no matter what's happening. Now, we're talking about the damaging fear. We're talking about the fear that causes torment and the consequences, which we're going to discuss. So we're not talking about protective fear. We're talking about that level of fear that God does not want in our life. When he said to his disciples out on the storm, fear not, because he was coming to be with them. Those kind of fears are what we want to deal with. So let's think about that. And if I should ask you, what are you afraid of? Well, some of you would say, man, I'm not afraid of anything. But, you know, if you and I got to talking a little bit, it may be that you'd be surprised that there is something in your life, that a level or degree or a bit of fear that does influence your decision-making process, influences the way you think about yourself, influences what you do, what you don't do, because all fear isn't glaring at you like a red light. It's there. So when we look at the sources of fear, we can begin to understand why it can be there without us thinking about it. For example, there are some fears that develop in a person's life that comes as a result of what they've been taught as a child. For example, let's say here's a person who is scared to death of deep water because their mother said very early in life, because they lived close to this creek that was deep and sometimes strong, don't get close to the water, you could drown. Or don't play in the street, you could get killed. Don't eat too much of that, it'll make you sick. So people hear all kind of things. For example, here's a mother who has two or three children, three young ladies or a couple of kids, whatever it might be. And so her husband leaves her very early in life, and she's left to raise them, and she goes through a very difficult time. And so what happens? She says, without realizing what she's doing, you can't trust men. You just can't trust men. Because she was in a difficult situation, and her husband proved to be unfaithful, she gets this attitude. And what she doesn't realize is she's programming her daughters to absolutely fail in their marriage. Can't trust men, can't trust men, can't trust men. It'd be one thing if child had heard a pastor say that, but when her mother, think about the authority of a mother to a young daughter, the authority, the natural authority of a mother, you can't trust men. So what happens? This recorder, we've all got recorders, they're in our brain. And so some things that we hear, they get on our recorder. We'd say CDs today, but whatever you want to call them. And so it just goes on and on and on and on and on. And unless we pull that tape out and destroy it, which we can, what happens is it just keeps replaying. Well, what makes it replay? Here's what makes it replay. When somebody says something that alludes to that, tape goes off. Or when, for example, as a young lady, you would see a man do something that was not the wisest thing to do. Your recorder's going off. See, mother said, you can still hear it. Mother said, can't trust men, can't trust men, can't trust men. Now, the same thing could happen with a father who says you can't trust women. I'm just giving you a literal example. And so what happens is we get programmed very early in life. So some of that is as a result of our childhood and something that somebody has said. And you can probably think of something maybe your father said. For example, when a father says, you'll never amount to anything, I'm telling you, I know you're kind, you can't. So what happens? Gets on the recorder. And that child has to go through life fearing failure, because father, who is the image in that young child's life, young man's life, the recorder goes on and on and on. It's amazing how people can program all kinds of fears in the life of their children, and we've all probably experienced some of that. Then, of course, there is the imagination. That's the source of some of our fear. We just imagine things, and it's what I call shadow fears. They're not real. They don't have any real basis to them. For example, if I said to you, everybody watch out, because I just heard there's a brown bear loose in the church, and I think he's coming right through here. So if he came walking down this aisle, I guarantee you, if you've ever seen one, weighs about 900 pounds, beautiful to look at, scare you to death, the front rows would clear out immediately. Now, but suppose when he got down here, the bear just began to unshed his costume and somebody stood out. Well, what would you say? Oh, I wasn't afraid of that. Yes, you were. And here's what happened. And this is the important thing. Your imagination is a powerful part of your thinking, because your imagination dictates to you. For example, you imagine the way you are, that's where you're going to act. You imagine the way things are. For example, would it not be true that if you thought it was a bear, your nervous system would create fear in you, and you would, your first desire would be to run? Now, if he walked in here and you could see his feet and his hands, yeah, I say, well, that's nothing to that. But if you thought, if you imagined that that was a real bear, all of us, including me, would be leaving soon. So your imagination is powerful. When you imagine things about yourself that are not true, it's a shadow fear. Listen, it's a shadow, but it has the same effect as if it were true. And you see, a person with a good imagination, if a person has a purified imagination, for example, then what? It's amazing what you can accomplish in life. But if your imagination, if you let it get impure, for example, a man or a woman can look at somebody else, and if you begin to imagine, then it'll have an effect upon you if it is a wrong kind. So sometimes those fears are the result of an imagination, and that imagination can lead you in the wrong direction. Sometimes it's just pure ignorance. For example, I think about people who honestly believe they've committed the unpardonable sin. You can't commit the unpardonable sin for the simple reason Jesus died on the cross and atoned for all sin, so that no matter what happens out there, God is forgiving of all sin. And besides, that incident in which Jesus referred to in Matthew there could not happen again. Jesus is not living here in the human flesh. And there are people who have blasted God, blamed God, criticized God. I mean, you name it, they've done everything to the Holy Spirit, Jesus, God, and all the rest. Get saved, life absolutely changed, God call them to preach the gospel. There's no such thing as a sin that God will not forgive. If there were, then the cross and God's atoning sacrifice was not complete. It was almost complete, but if it left out a single sin, it wouldn't be complete. So you can't commit it. So if a person is ignorant of the truth, they say, I've committed the unpardonable sin. You know what most people mention when they mention unpardonable sin? One of two things or both. It's either adultery or suicide. Will God forgive both of them? Yes, He will. All sin is forgivable when you come to God and through Jesus Christ and ask Him to forgive you for sin, it's forgiven. But if you're ignorant of the truth of the word, for example, somebody says, well, I don't believe in eternal security. I believe you're saved today, but you could be lost tomorrow. Then you'll always live in fear. You'll always live in fear. Suppose I did that. Suppose God didn't forgive. Suppose I forgot some sin. There's no such thing as a sin that God will not forgive. So oftentimes, ignorance, especially of spiritual things, causes us to be afraid. Then, of course, doubt. If I doubt the promises of God, then I have a reason to be afraid. For example, He says He will supply all of our needs according to His riches and glory in Christ Jesus. But if I doubt that, then I could fear being in need. And so you think about all the promises, and there are many of them. If I doubt the promises that I need, for example, in my life to live a godly life, then I'd have a reason, for example, to be fearful. Well, suppose God doesn't meet that need. Suppose God doesn't answer my prayer. Suppose God is not with me. And on you could go with those promises. When a person has a poor self-image, usually there's a fear in their life. Somewhere along the way, they've been programmed to think you can't do that. And when a parent or kids, for example, criticize another child, well, you're ugly. Well, what's wrong with you? In other words, they can be brutal. If that child accepts that and they see themselves that way, they see themselves as ugly or they see themselves as not wanted, and they hear this and the criticism that goes on, what happens? Gets on their recorder, and when somebody says, well, what's wrong with you? Recorder starts. They begin to think of all the reasons they are rejected and all the reasons they won't fit and all the reasons they can't be accepted, all the reasons she won't like him and all the reasons he wouldn't accept her. There are fears that go on that oftentimes we don't even realize what's motivating our conduct, what's motivating our feelings. And so the source of these can come, as we say, from lots of different directions. And sometimes it's because people set standards for themselves that are impossible. Well, you know, if I said to you, I want to learn to play the violin in 3 weeks. Well, you can just imagine, you don't even have to imagine that. That'd be just about impossible. Take more than a miracle from God to teach me how to play a violin in 3 weeks. But people set standards for their life, goals for their life that are impossible. And then what happens? They set them up there. Then they announce what they're going to accomplish. And then what happens? The first time something comes along that looks like it's not going to happen, they begin to fear. Fear criticism, fear embarrassment, fear failure, and all the rest. So you set standards in your life that are godly, not something that's absolutely impossible. So think about this. When you live out your life daily, it's easy to be governed, guided, and controlled by those fears that lie deep within us that we never even thought about. We don't think about it being a fear. We say, well, that's just the way I think. That's just the way I am. Well, it may be the way you think and the way you are, but the question is why. And so while there's a protective fear, these are all those fears that can be damaging. And when they're there, you'll never be the person God wants you to be. Never achieve and accomplish the things in life that God wants you to accomplish as long as fear dominates your thinking. And listen, even though it's just beneath the surface, it's still there. And even though you don't see it as a fear, you say, well, everybody is normal. Well, nobody knows what normal is. What's normal? We're all different. God made us all different. The issue here is this. The issue is there some fear in your life that's controlling your thinking, controlling your emotions, your relationships, because the consequences, which we'll discuss in a second here, the consequences can be devastating. Fear will cheat you, and fear will deprive you. Fear can devastate you. And so you don't want fear in your life that keeps you from enjoying the things in life that God wants you to enjoy, having the things in life that God wants you to have, achieving and being whatever God has chosen to make of you. You don't want to allow fear to cripple you. Fear is a crippler. It cripples many people. It cripples children, it cripples adults, and people can live their entire life. And think about this, living your entire life and thinking, oh Lord, why didn't somebody tell me that before now? As I look back in my life, I realize how fearful I've been. If I should ask you this morning, what do you think in all of my years, and been a pastor a long time, and been a Christian since I was 12, so I've been a Christian about 63 years, and what do you think the fear in my life that I've had to deal with most? Naturally, you're not going to say it for fear of embarrassing me. Oh, maybe you wouldn't. Doesn't make any difference. It's something that you wouldn't think about. Did you know of all the things that I've ever feared all these years, and took me years to get over it, I feared not having my sermon ready and prepared to preach on Sunday. I mean, even when I was in study, hours and hours and hours, why would I be afraid of not being ready? It had no basis whatsoever, and I didn't even know it for a long time. I'd dream about it. For example, I'd dream I'd come to church, nobody was there, because they thought I wouldn't be prepared. Then I dreamed that I'd come and the place is jam-packed, and I didn't have anything to say. It was always, and I'd wake up and I'd think, oh, God. Then I've learned to realize about dreams. Whatever the dream is, the opposite's usually true. She doesn't love me, probably loves you to death. He doesn't love me, probably loves you to death. So I put no credit in dreams, except sometimes they reveal things. And I began to realize I was afraid of not being ready. And I think, how can I not be ready? And here's the outline, and here's how I've studied and prayed and sought the Lord. And where did that come from? Finally dawned on me, it came from the devil. It certainly didn't come from God, because he says, I've not given you the spirit of fear, and especially when I've given you the message and you're ready and you're prayed up and the spirit of God's working, what are you afraid of? Isn't that ridiculous? I bet you got some of those. I bet you have one or two of those that maybe you wouldn't be willing to admit. Listen, and sometimes I admit things to get you to do the same thing. Not to me, but just be open. And you know what? You're not perfect. Everybody's got them, and we get rid of them as we begin to see. And what I want to show you is you can deal with them. If you can identify them and you're willing, you can deal with them. When you look at the consequences, you're going to want to deal with them. So let's think about some of those consequences and how they work in a person's life. Well, as we said, there is that protective fear. Now, we're not talking about that. We're not talking about reverence for God. We're talking about these things that don't fit who we are. And so one of the very evident things, consequences of fear, is it stifles your creativity. Why? Suppose I can't do that. Suppose I make a mistake. Suppose this, suppose that. It devastates creativity in a person's life. And what happens is they have abilities and talents and skills they never, ever even begin to function with and begin to enjoy and begin to live out in their lives. I think, for example, suppose all the members of our orchestra were fearful of failing and fearful of playing the wrong note and fearful of being an embarrassment every week. We wouldn't have an orchestra. They had to get over that. And probably everybody who's ever performed has had those fears till they get over them. I'm not saying that it's a sin to fear. I'm saying, listen, if you live in it and you don't realize what's going on, I'm not saying that's a sin, but I'm saying, listen, anything that keeps you from being the person God wants you to be doesn't fit who you are. And it doesn't belong in your life. And so if it's a matter of because I doubt God, that is certainly doesn't fit who we are, and it's a sin to doubt Him. And so there is that part. But what I want you to say is this. I don't want you to feel like, well, oh, now He's telling me that I'm sinning against God because I haven't even thought about this before. That's not the issue. The issue is how do we get rid of it? So I want us to discuss the consequences, and one of them is it stifles your creativity. You won't think about the things that God has made it possible for you to do. And then I think also, naturally, if you are afraid, you're going to procrastinate. Now, procrastinating, you know why people procrastinate? They are so afraid of doing something the wrong way or not living up to their expectation, they don't do anything. And so they become very indecisive. They can't make a decision. They can't make a decision because they're afraid I may make the wrong decision. So here's what happens. They are willing to suffer the guilt of not doing it and procrastinating. They'd rather suffer that than to do what? Than to try and fail. So indecision, procrastination is the result of fear. Making the wrong decision, making the wrong choices. Suppose I fail. Suppose they don't like it. Suppose they criticize me. Suppose I get fired. Suppose. Do you see, God doesn't want this in our life because all of these things are indeed crippling us in some fashion or the other. Well, I think about the whole idea of our achievements in life. You won't achieve much if you live afraid. You see, one of the things that makes it possible for us to achieve in life is we have courage. We're willing to step out when it's not popular to step out. Willing to step out when we're not sure. Willing to step out and do what God has called us to do because He called us to do it and because we're going to trust Him. You ask me, have I ever been afraid in situations? Why, sure I have. But I had to deal with it. The first sermon I ever preached, that my mother knew that I was afraid, especially because it was my home church. And so she came in the bedroom one night and she said, I want you to read this verse that God wants me to give you. And what does it say? Be strong and of a good courage. Fear not, neither be thou dismayed. The Lord thy God is with thee whithersoever thou goest. My mother gave me that verse, and the time I got two blocks up the street, I'd memorize that because I was afraid. What are these folks going to think? They've seen me not always doing the right thing and being mischievous and this, that, and the other, and so forth, and they know this and they know that. The devil just worked on me for two blocks until I got to that particular light post, and I stood by that post, and I thought, okay, I got to memorize this verse. You see, it will keep you from doing and it will keep you from being. It's going to, one of the consequences is it'll work on your self-esteem and your self-image. It can be damaged by it. Once you begin to let that recorder go off, no matter what somebody said and what they've done, and maybe you have failed at times, and so somebody says, well, I failed. Does that mean you're a failure? No. Somebody says, I failed, I failed, I failed. Does that mean you're a failure? No. Ask Thomas Edison when we get to heaven. I hope he's there. Well, what happened when you failed the 100th time? He kept trying, and I think 1,000 times or whatever it was, it took him a lot of failures before he got to the light bulb, but aren't we glad he did? And so when you fail, it doesn't mean you're a failure. Now, Satan will say, you're a failure. Or your recorder goes off and see, you failed again. And again, you must be a failure. You're just a failure. So your self-image gets damaged, and then you become fearful of trying anymore. If our self-image gets damaged, if somebody convinces us that we can't, that we don't look very good, that we're ugly, that we're unacceptable, that they don't like us, they don't want us. If we accept all that, what happens? Our self-image goes down. And then we fear what? One of the consequences. We fear relationships. We fear being rejected. We fear being isolated. We fear being alone because of something somebody said, something somebody did, and we respond to that. And I simply want to say to you, you don't have to respond to all that. God knows exactly who you are, what you're gifted and talented and skilled to do. And it's interesting how people later in life began to make tremendous advances and accomplish and achieve and invent and all the rest. After they have lived through years of fear, and somewhere along the way something happened, their thinking changed. They ripped out that old tape. And they don't believe that anymore, and that they can do and they can achieve and they can be. They don't have to live in fear of failure and defeat and all the rest. God doesn't want us living with that. He says, I've not given you the spirit of fear. If he didn't give us a spirit of fear, it doesn't belong in who we are. We are followers of Jesus Christ. That means that we live on a whole different level than the world lives on. And so therefore, because we're who we are, we do not have to live with fear no matter what. But unless I'm able to identify it, unless I'm willing to look on the inside, unless I'm willing to look at those areas of my life in which I have a problem, unless I'm willing to be open and honest with myself, live my whole life loaded with fear, it may be fear. Listen, it may be fear in only one area of your life. But what does it do? It colors all the rest of them. For example, let's say that you think that somehow that there's something about you that people don't like. Maybe somebody convinced you that very early in life, and so that's your persuasion. There's something about you, just people in general just don't like you. How would that affect you? It would affect every other single area in your life. And it would affect how you relate to people. And you see, one of the consequences is it's devastating to good, healthy, happy relationships. You marry somebody who's full of fear. What happens? And they say to you about a week after marriage, now, you don't want to leave me now. I want to be sure this is for keeps. And all of a sudden, the wife or the husband begins to realize they're already expressing this underlying fear that this marriage may not work because so many other marriages may not work. And that is exactly the reason that we have what's going on today. Many people today are afraid to get married. Why? May not work. There are people who are tormented by fear. They have no self-confidence at all because something underlying just keeps churning away and eats away at them. Then, of course, oftentimes people panic when they're afraid and they make a very wrong decision when they're panicking. Why? Afraid, not knowing exactly how to respond and afraid they'll respond in a way that's not the best in the world. And, of course, the 17th chapter of Proverbs. Look at that, if you will. Here's what happens because it does have an effect on our life, on our physical life. But notice what he says in the 22nd verse, the 17th chapter of Proverbs 17, verse 22. A joyful heart is good medicine, but a broken spirit dries up the bones. A person, for example, who's sad, a person who is discouraged, a person, for example, who lives in fear. Fear creates tension. Fear creates stress. Fear creates attitudes. Fear creates responses that are not good. A happy person, a peaceful person, a joyful person. Remember this. You cannot be a doubter. You cannot be an unbeliever and be happy and have peace and joy. You say, well, I'm not into that Christian stuff and I don't go to church and I don't have the Bible and I'm a happy person. You may have periods of happiness, but you're not a happy person. You're not a peaceful person inside. Listen, you can parade it to the world all you want to, but when you don't know what's going to happen when you die, when you're living in disobedience to God, and you're living in violation of the principles of God, the scriptures, when you're violating God's awesome laws, why do you think we have organizations that want to get God out of our society? Because they can't stand the pressure of our witness, and so they want to get rid of the church, shut up the church, get rid of Christians, shut up the Bible, get rid of it. Why? They're trying to cover up something. You know what? If you got rid of all of us, you'd still have the same problem. The only difference is this. Then you wouldn't have anywhere to go to find out where the truth is. That's the difference. So there are all kinds of consequences, none of which belong in your life and mine. Now, the issue is, how do we overcome it? So I want you to get back to this 41st chapter for a moment. Because to me, here's the anchor passage in the whole Bible. In times when I have faced fear, for very definite reasons, here's my passage. And I want you to listen. The first couple of things, I want you to see what he prohibits and what he tells us not to do. Look at this, if you will. He says in verse 10 of this 41st chapter, first of all, do not fear. And secondly, the same thing in that verse, do not anxiously look about you. Now watch this. Do you know why Oftentimes we become afraid in situations because we anxiously look about us. Then we begin to imagine what could happen, what they could do, or what they may fail to do, or what we don't have, or what we may lose. Do not anxiously look about you. Anxiety doesn't fit who we are. Now, so notice what he says, and I want you to listen carefully. If I walked in here and said, well, I want to talk to you about fear today. I didn't have a Bible in my hand, so I'm just talking to you about what I think. Then you'd have a reason to doubt it. What I want to show you is that the key to overcoming all fear is written in the Word of God almost as if step by step. So it's not a question of whether you believe me or not. Here's what God says. Now listen to what he says. When we are tempted to fear in some situation, or you have realized this morning that there's an underlying fear, listen to what he says. Now watch this. This was spoken to the nation of Israel, but what was spoken to them also applies to us because, in fact, more so because we have the Spirit of God living inside of us. Listen to what he says. First of all, he says in verse 9, I have chosen you and not rejected you. You know why I know that's true of you? Every single child of God can say, yep, I've been chosen by God. Somebody says, no, wait a minute, why do you think you've been chosen and maybe I'm not? Well, here's the reason. Because in Ephesians chapter 1, verse 3, blessed be the God and Father of our Lord Jesus Christ, who has blessed us with every spiritual blessing in heavenly places in Christ, just as he chose us in him, that is in Jesus, before the foundation of the world. Every single Christian, every single born-again person, every single follower of Jesus has been chosen by God. God says, you're a believer, you have been chosen. So number one, look at this. We're talking about fear now. So what's the basis of our fearlessness? He says, number one, you've been chosen. I have chosen you and not rejected you. Secondly, in verse 10, I am with you. As we mentioned a little while ago, that when God spoke to Moses, Joshua, and Gideon for three examples, and to the Apostle Paul in the New Testament, here was the key. Then this is the ultimate key to not being afraid. When God says, I am with you. That's what he said to Moses, I'll be with you. That's what he said to Joshua, I'll be with you. That's what he said to Gideon, I'll be with you. That's what he said to the Apostle Paul, I'll be with you. Listen, I'll be with you. He said, first of all, I've chosen you. Secondly, I'm going to be with you. How long am I going to be with you? He says, I'll never forsake you. Never, never forsake you. I'll be with you always. All right, so look at this now. First of all, he says, we're chosen. Secondly, he says, I'm with you. And thirdly, he says, I'm your God. You remember when Moses was talking to God, and he said, now, you want me to go tell my brothers, my brother Hebrew brothers, that you sent me? Who am I going to say? When they say, well, who is this God? You tell them, I am has sent you. I am that I am. That is the eternal God of this universe. So that when he says, I am with you, I am your God. Who is this? This is the sovereign God of the universe who said, I have established my throne in the heavens and my sovereignty rules over all. And in spite of what people may say, the God of this universe, who is Jehovah God, is in control of all things at all times, all circumstances. He is all wise. He knows all. He has power over all. And nothing can happen in life apart from his permissive will. It does not mean that he makes everything happen that happens, but he allows it. Sometimes for reasons we don't understand. He is in control. You say, I never have believed God was in control. Then who is? We're not in control. The devil's not in control. Are we just victims of fate? You know, I feel sorry for people who are atheists, who are floundering through life with no sense of direction and no assurance of anything in life. Nothing whatsoever. There is a God. And this God says to every single one of his children, I am your God. So watch this. Why do we not fear? First of all, he says, because I've chosen you. Secondly, I'm with you. And thirdly, I am the sovereign, your God. And not only that, he says, I will strengthen you. Whatever you and I are going through, he says, I will strengthen you. And there are times when we need strength sometime to believe Him. Physical strength to do what He's called us to do. Strength to be sustained. Strength to persevere in situations and circumstances. He says, I will strengthen you. Then He says, surely I will help you. God is our helper. And think about this. The night before His crucifixion, one of the things that Jesus wanted to make sure of is this. He said to His disciples, I will not leave you as orphans. I will come again. I'm going to come help you. He says, I'm going to send you someone. And He used the word that means just like me. I'm sending you a helper. Naturally, it was the Holy Spirit, a person of the Trinity, God the Father, God the Son, God the Holy Spirit. So that He says, I will send you a helper. Every single one of us who is a believer, a follower of Jesus, we have the helper who is omnipotent, omniscient, omnipresent, all-loving, and who has all power to help us in every single circumstance of life, no matter what. And I love this verse, one of my favorite verses in Isaiah 64:4. What does He say? He says, God. Maybe you better read this verse. Look up this verse, because if I quote it, you just run right across it and say, well, I forgot what He said. Look at it in the Bible. 64th chapter. Look at this fourth verse. For from days of old they've not heard or perceived by ear, nor has the eye seen a God beside you, who acts in behalf of the one who waits for Him. Listen, if you're going through something in life, who do you want acting in your behalf? You want the God who is all wise, who is present, who has all power, who loves you absolutely unconditionally, who's planned the best for you. He says He acts in our behalf. That is, He is our helper. You have a helper. You say, well, sometimes I feel so alone. You feel it, but you're not alone. Sometimes I feel so helpless. You may feel it, but you're not helpless. That is, God is your helper. He says, I will help you. And not only that, He says, not only will I help you, but I will uphold you. That is, I'm going to sustain you. I'm going to strengthen you. I'm going to be with you. I'm going to uphold you. You're going through a difficult time. Listen, you're not going to sink. It looks impossible, but I'm going to uphold you. And notice what He said. I'm going to uphold you with my righteous right hand. In the Bible, the right hand of God is His symbol of awesome, unlimited, infinite power. And listen to this next verse. Move down, if you will, to the 13th verse, where He says, I am the Lord your God who, watch this, who upholds your right hand, who says to you, do not fear, I will help you. Now, look at this. He says, I will uphold you with my righteous right hand. Then He says what? I'm going to uphold your hand. You know what that means? That God and I join hands. You and I walk in step with Him. We walk in step with Him. He has our hand. And listen, somebody says, well, but sometimes I let go. Watch this carefully. This is the way God deals with us. Here's the hand of God. It isn't the fact that I'm holding on for dear life. That's not the issue. If you want to see how God does it, He's doing the holding. Whatever holding I'm doing, I can let go. He will never let go. Because what He says, I will never leave you nor forsake you. I will uphold you with my righteous right hand. And He says, no matter what's going on in your life, He says, I'm going to sustain you through it no matter what. So we do not have to worry about being defeated. Listen, in the eyes of God, He's our helper. He's the one who strengthens us. He says, I'm going to be with you. I'm going to help you. I'm going to sustain you no matter what. For I am the Lord your God who upholds your right hand, who says to you, do not fear, I will help you. Now let me ask you a question. When we were talking about the different kinds of fears and where they came from, what came to your mind in your life? That's nobody's business but yours. Fear of old age? Fear of not having enough? Fear of dying? Fear of getting some dread disease. Fear of being rejected by your kids later and just dying out there by yourself. What are you afraid of? Maybe you fear tomorrow. You fear your job. Fear your relationship with your husband or wife's breaking up. Fear that your children are going to mess up and embarrass you. What are you afraid of? I want to show you how you can overcome that fear in just a few moments. Listen carefully. If you want to overcome that fear right now, here's what you do. You identify, what is this in my life that's influencing me, that's not right? And you say to God, Father, thank you for showing me this. By the power of the Holy Spirit who is within me, I choose to make a decision today to lay it down. I don't have to carry it any longer. I choose to lay it down. Will God take it? Yes, He will. Now, is it going to crop back up again? Is there a devil? Yes, it will. Now watch this. Here's the key. We all have this grid system. It's in our mind. It's this grid. So if I want to remain free of that fear, here's the key. I promise you it works. Then what I must do is I must meditate on this passage. And what I'm doing, I'm reminding myself, God's chosen me. He's with me. He's my God. He'll strengthen me, and He'll help me, and He'll uphold me. I have nothing to fear. Now, here's what I mean by meditating on it, and here's the key. Now, you ask me why I say 3 weeks, I can't tell you why. I just know it'll work. If you will meditate, if you will, and here's the best way to do it. If you, before you go to bed at night, will read that passage and tell God, Lord, work this truth in my life all night long while I'm asleep in my subconscious mind. Let it reprogram my thinking because I'm sick and tired of fear. I don't want to live with fear any longer. So, Lord, I want to go to bed being reminded of the fact you've chosen me. I'm yours. You're my God. You're going to help me. You're going to strengthen me. And that you're going to uphold me with your righteous right hand. And you're going to help me through whatever I'm going through. You, listen carefully, you meditate upon that passage. You read it every night carefully. Apply it to your life. Think about what you've been afraid of. Think about what you're afraid may crop up in your life. You meditate upon that passage. Let it get in your mind and in your subconscious that's going on. Because you got a subconscious. We all do. Keeps your heart going, your blood vessels moving, everything that goes on that you and I don't think about, it's going on. What you put in your mind right before you go to sleep has an awesome effect upon your thinking, and before long, here's what will happen. You don't even think about that anymore. I'm not talking about the passage, I'm talking about what you're afraid of. When it crops up, what are you going to do? Watch this. Immediately, you refocus from what you're afraid of to your God who said, I'm your God. I've chosen you. I'm with you. I'll help you. I'll strengthen you. I'll uphold you. I'll have your hand in my hand. I'm going to see you through this. Now tell me, give me a reason for us to be afraid of anything. That tormenting, damaging fear of being afraid of anything when what I just read you is the Word of the Living God. Here it is right here. If some psychologist gave you that as a possibility, or some doctor or some friend, this is the Word of God. Here's what God said. Will He keep His Word? Every single word of it. So I want to make a suggestion. I want to make a suggestion that for the next 30 seconds, you identify that fear that God brought to your mind. Tell God that by His Spirit you are laying it down, and you're going to put your trust in Him to be to you exactly what He promised in His Word that we just read, and we said we believe this and we know it's true. Tell Him you're laying it down, you're claiming His promise, and you choose to fear no longer, but you choose to get your focus on Him. I'm going to give you 30 seconds, and I'm going to ask you to close your eyes and just you and God talk about it for 30 seconds. Thank you, Father, We don't have to wonder whether you heard us or not. We know that you did, and we accept your freedom. In Jesus' name, amen.
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0: We live in a very sensual society, and it appears that lust and immorality has become a way of life for many people. No excuse, just a way of life. And when I think about that, and I think about one of the tragedies is that we have allowed the unbelievers around us to redefine what is right and wrong. And as a result, there's a great deal of compromise, not only in the life of people who are unbelievers, but in the life of people who are believers. We've listened to their redefining of right and wrong. We have strayed away from the Word of God, which He states very clearly, what's right, what's wrong, what is good, what is evil in the eyes of God. And the very idea that we'd allow them to redefine morality is unacceptable. And not only that, it will lead ultimately to regret, shame, loss, and the judgment of God. Because you see, we're living in a society that shame and sin don't exist as long as what you're after satisfies some pursuit or some pleasure that you're after. What is the truth about sexual sin? I want you to turn to 1 Thessalonians chapter 4, and I want us to read these first 8 verses together. Now, people oftentimes say, that's just your opinion. And I can understand people thinking that. But what I'm going to do in these first 8 verses, I'm just going to read you what God said. It just doesn't get any clearer than this. Finally then, brethren, the request and exhortation you in the Lord Jesus, he says, that as you receive from us instruction as to how you ought to walk and please God, just as you actually do walk and you excel still more, for you know what commandments we gave you by the authority of the Lord Jesus, for this is the will of God, your sanctification, that is, that you abstain from sexual immorality. He says that each of you would know how to possess his own vessel in sanctification and honor, not in lustful passion like the Gentiles who do not know God, and that no man transgress and defraud his brother in the matter, because the Lord is the avenger in all these things, just as we also told you before and solemnly warned you. For God has not called us for the purpose of impurity, but in sanctification. So he who rejects this is not rejecting man, but the God who gives the Holy Spirit to him. Now let's take a moment to look at this passage, and then I want to move on. Look at this. He says, first of all, it's the will of God that we abstain from any kind of sexual immorality. And he said that each of you would know how to possess his own vessel. What he's referring to here, the word possess, he really means to take. Now watch what he says. To take his own vessel, that is his wife. That's what he's referring to. And the rabbis usually use this same word for a wife. So he's saying that each of you should know how to take a wife in sanctification and honor. That is, take her with the right attitude, with the right spirit, God's leading in your life, not in lustful passion like the Gentiles or the unbelievers, as he would say, who do not know God. Here's what he's saying. That a person should, a man, for example, should choose his wife. The woman should choose her husband, not on the base of lust after some sexual experience, but on the basis of the fact of honoring that woman or that man and recognizing who they are, that they're children of God, and that God's means and his method of bringing two people together is not built around sex. It's built around the spirit of intimacy. Now, intimacy is not a word people think much about today, except they want to put that in the context of sex. But think about this. The ultimate and primary reason God created you and me was for the purpose of an intimate relationship with Him. So intimacy has nothing to do necessarily with flesh and blood. Intimacy has to do with the spirit. Intimacy has to do with closeness. Intimacy has to do with getting to know each other on a deeper level. And oftentimes that begins maybe in some people's lives, and what happens is then it slips over into the sexual experience, and here's what happens. Intimacy is gone. You cannot have sexual immorality and intimacy at the same time. Because what that is a matter of yielding to lust. Here's what lust says. Somebody says, well, but isn't lust and love alike? No. Here's the difference. If I love you, I want what's best for you. If I'm lusting after you, I want what's good for me. And so lust is all about me. Love is all about the other person. And so when he says in this passage that each of you should know how to take a wife or a vessel or husband in sanctification honor, that is in keeping with the laws of God and in keeping with the will and purpose and plan of God for our life. Not in this lustful passion like the unbeliever who doesn't know God. And he's going to watch this. And he says, and that no man transgress and defraud his brother, that is sin against his brother in the matter, because the Lord is the avenger in all these things. And he's saying this. And besides that, you don't take somebody else's wife. You don't take somebody else's husband. He says, because the Lord is the avenger in all these things, as I've warned you. For God has not called us for the purpose of impurity, but in sanctification. That is, God saved you and me for the purpose of building an intimate relationship with us, giving of himself to us, giving of ourselves to him, learning who he is, receiving who he is. And that's why he gave us the Holy Spirit to live on the inside of us, so that you and I could receive the fullness of who God is in our life. So sex, which created by God for pleasure, for procreation, that is, for the right purposes. And so there's nothing wrong with sex the way God created it, for the purposes for which God created it. It's when it gets out of sorts with the will of God, when it passes a certain line, when it steps over the boundary, when it's a transgression of the law of God, when it's rebellion against God, when it falls into the area of lust, then the whole issue is something totally different. And so here's what he says. So, he who rejects this is not rejecting man, but the God who gives his Holy Spirit to you. When you talk to one of your friends, for example, they say, well, that's just what you believe, but I don't believe that. You can say to them, according to the Word of God, you are rejecting God. Well, how do you know? They'll give you all kind of arguments. Don't worry about the arguments. You've got two verses of Scripture that make it crystal clear. When somebody says, well, but I have these needs, and God created me with these needs, and these needs have to be met, and therefore it's not my fault, it's God's fault. Well, God's not going to do anything that makes it his fault. While he's created this desire within our heart, he's created these needs within our life, he's created them, but also he has given within us the right and the power to choose wisely and to obey him. Now, if you have rejected Jesus Christ and you've rejected God in your life, then you're on your own. And so what you're doing is you're acting just like Paul said to the Corinthians. Now, the Corinthian society was worse than the society in which we live in. For example, I know in walking down the streets of Ephesus, when you can walk down the same street on the same stone the Apostle Paul walked on, because Ephesus has just been uncovered over these years. And for the house of prostitution, it's carved into one of the stones on the street pointing to the house of prostitution. They didn't have billboards, television, radio, newspapers, and magazines. But they did have pornography. You go to Pompeii, for example, and it's possible to see things that they have drawn artistically in a way that's all about immorality. It's all about lust. It's all about sex. It has nothing to do with intimacy. And what's happened is this. When we do not understand the purpose for which God created us, and the awesome pleasure and the fulfillment and the sense of contentment and joy that God intended for sex in that relationship to be, it just all gets out of sorts. It gets all complex. And what happens is it loses everything God intended for it to be. That's why it doesn't work. That's why it doesn't work in people's lives when they're living in sin, disobeying God, messes up their family, their children, you name it. I'm coming to the consequences in just a moment. And so this is what he's referring to here. So he says, listen, he who rejects this, not rejecting man, but rejecting the God who said it. You can take that verse and verse 3 and settle the issues of sexual immorality. All the excuses in the world crumble between those two verses. Now let's think for just a moment about some biblical warnings that God has given, and For example, let's just start with the Ten Commandments. Think about how short this is. In other words, somebody says, well, I don't understand it. Thou shalt not commit adultery. Thou shalt not commit adultery. Five words. In the Hebrew, it's less words than that. And then, of course, you can turn to the book of Leviticus, and God is very stern in his warnings against sexual sins. When you come, for example, to the book of Proverbs, Proverbs 4:20, through the whole end of the fifth chapter, and it's a warning against sexual sins. It's a warning to young men to watch what they look at and how they handle themselves and who they listen to and becoming involved in that way. It's a warning. And in, for example, in 1 Corinthians, when Paul was writing to his society, which was a very, very corrupt, sensual society, listen to what he says as he reminds them in this 6th chapter and the 18th verse. Here's what he says. He says, flee immorality. Run from it. Every other sin that a man commits is outside the body, but the immoral man commits

to live on the inside of you, which is His way of sealing you forever as a child of God. And what I want to remind you of is this. The world is redefining morality, and many believers oftentimes pick up on that. None of us, not a single believer, has the right to do anything we want to with this body, because He says, you're not your own, you've been bought with a price, therefore glorify God in your body. So ask yourself the question, can immorality glorify God? No. Any kind of sexual sin glorify God? Absolutely not. So when you come to these passages, and there are many others, there's not a single way, there's not a single verse you can use to persuade or to convince someone honestly that sexual immorality is right. I don't care how many churches you go to, how many sermons you listen to, how many Bibles you read. It is wrong from God's perspective. And you say, well, now God, He just doesn't want us to have any fun. Listen, you cannot indulge in sexual immorality, disobey God, and call it fun. I'm going to give you 30 consequences of disobeying God in this area. I'm going to give you the basic principle by which temptation defeats people in just a moment. And so when we come to these passages and notice and realize what Paul is saying here, he certainly understood the society in which he lived. It was a major problem in Corinth in those days. It was a major issue in all of those big cities, and probably small ones too. But when he talks about Ephesus and Athens and Corinth and all the rest, these big trade centers, these were major problems. And this is why he had so much to say about it. Now, the question is, where does sexual sin begin? It begins where every sin begins, and that is, it begins with temptation, the enticement to do evil, the enticement to be drawn away from God, the enticement to disobey God, the enticement to rebel against God, the enticement to do what I want when I want it, no matter what the price and the cost to someone else. Where does it all start? Well, James tells us that answer in this first chapter. And here's what he says, James, the first chapter and the 14th verse. He says, but each one is tempted when he is carried away and enticed by his own lust. Not by somebody else's lust. Can't blame it on anybody else. We're tempted and we're drawn away by our own lust. Then he says, then when lust has conceived, it gives birth to sin. When sin is accomplished, it brings forth death. So where does it begin? Now watch this. This is where it starts. It starts right here in the mind. Now, the thought comes, and so if you let it keep going, then there is imagination. Imagine what this would be like. Then there's identification. You put yourself in that position mentally. And then you make a choice. Then you consent. And so what happens, what begins in the mind, unless it is dealt with, can absolutely destroy you and the things in life that you value the most. And so every child of God has to be on guard in the society in which we live. This is why Paul said in the 10th chapter of 1 Corinthians, the 13th verse, here's what he said. He said, no temptation. He said, for example, every temptation is common to man. That is, you can't say, well, only I have been tempted in such a way. Sexual temptation is out there for anybody and everybody. He says, but God is able, who will enable us to be able to overcome these things if we will trust Him to do so. And so there are many warnings in the Scripture, and because there are, that means that God is certainly saying to us, well, there's a way to deal with this. Now, if this comes to your life and let's say that you indulge. Let's say that you, somebody would say make a mistake, or just let's say that you indulge in one form of sex or the other. And so then you deal with it right then. If you do not, here's what happens. Satan gets a toehold, and before long a stronghold in your life. You say, well, what is a stronghold? A stronghold is an area of your life in which you have disobeyed God one or more times, in which Satan now has a little control. And if you continue, he has more and more control. And remember this, sexual sin is the nature of sexual sin is this, that as you continue in that sin, it will get worse and worse and worse. There is absolutely no way to continue in sexual sin and things finally get better. It's the nature of sexual sin. Remember, from God's perspective,

0: reason he created us was for an intimate relationship with us. And he sees that on the one hand, he's given us this awesome privilege to be one with him, which is the summum bonum of all of life, to be one with him. And secondly, that has now been distorted by disobedience and by obeying our own lust. That's why it's so important to God that we live a godly life. Because listen, once given over to sexual sin, intimacy is impossible. There has to be a radical change. And so what does God do? The reason he's so opposed to it is because he loses us. If you've been saved, you're always saved. By the mercy and grace and love of God at the cross, he atoned for our sin, past, present, and future, sin debt paid in full. But as a believer, if you and I choose to live a life of disobedience involved in sexual sin, we lose it. We lose our capacity and the privilege to have an intimate relationship with God because we have prostituted one of the most awesome opportunities that we have. And so what I want you to remember is this. We have to either deal with it early or we're going to find ourselves greatly, greatly in trouble. Now, think about this. If you cannot live without lusting, you will never have an intimate relationship, listen, with another person or with God. If you're caught up in lust, as long as you're caught up in lust, you cannot have an intimate relationship. Because love and lust are not the same. Love, and I've said it before, love is all about you giving of ourselves to one another. Lust is about me, what I want, meet my need, at your expense, whatever that may be. And so the world wants to mix the two. That's what I said. They want to redefine what sensuality is, redefine what sexuality is, redefine what is right, redefine what is wrong, redefine our whole sense of morality. Now, I'm telling you, we must not allow that to happen. God's people need to stand for the truth, live the truth, stand for the truth, declare the truth, whatever the world wants to do. Listen, unbelief cannot alter the truth. This is the truth of the Word of God. And somebody says, well, I don't believe the Bible. Then you're in a real mess. For the simple reason, you have thrown away the instruction book. You have thrown away the guidebook to life when you toss this out of your life. And what you've said is, I don't not only want the Bible in my life, I don't want the God of the Bible in my life. This is God's inspired Word. And so when somebody says, well, I just don't want that in my life, you are headed for destruction. You're on your way there. No matter what you think, what you say, what you excuse, how you defend it, the Word of God is crystal clear about obedience and disobedience. There is a penalty. Now, here's a statement I want you to write down, so get your pen ready. Because somebody says, well, now this temptation business, I want you to write down the power of temptation is this. The power of temptation is the deceptive offer. The power of temptation is the deceptive offer of immediate pleasure without penalty. Immediate pleasure without penalty. It's the deceptive offer of immediate pleasure without penalty. Because if people thought about this carefully, well, if I commit this act, here's the penalty. If you will remember that statement, that the deceptive offer of temptation is you can have immediate pleasure with no penalty. That is the devil's lie. It has always been, and it is, and you cannot change that. Unbelief cannot change the principles of God. Unbelief cannot alter what is true. And so when it comes to this whole issue of how it starts, where it all comes from, let's look at that for just a moment, because I want us to look at the underlying causes of it. That is, what causes sexual immorality? You say, well, it's just two people making a decision. No, it's more than that. There's one word. If you can put the basis of all immorality is one word. And the word is real short and real simple. The word is need. I need this. It's need. The basis is need. Now, depending upon what the immorality is, will determine what that basic need is. For example, we ask the question, why would some adult molest a little child, a little boy, a little girl? I mean, after all, there are plenty of women out there and plenty of men out there. Why do you want to go after a little child? You know what the need is? Control. They want to control. They can control that child. They may not be able to control someone else. They can control the child. But what about that underlying need in the life of adults, men and women, for example, who have sex relations outside of marriage? What is the need? Well, the need could be a number of things. One of them is this, the need to feel accepted. The need to feel accepted. The need to feel wanted by somebody. And I remember once in a college retreat, and we were talking about the self-image and so forth, and I will never forget this young lady stood up, and she said, "Well, I want to thank you for this." She said, "Tonight, I understand for the first time in my life why I've been sleeping around." Now, she said this in front of about 160-some college students. She said, "I understand why I've been sleeping around." She's my father this, and told her about her dad and so forth. And she said, "I realize I have this," whatever her word was. What she was saying is insatiable desire to be accepted, to be wanted by somebody. And she says, just to feel that for a few moments was worth my giving up my purity. Did you know that before that retreat was over that night, we stayed that about 11:45? Listening to testimonies over and over and over again about the need of acceptance. Parents have rejected their kids and all kind of things. The desire to be accepted, the desire to be wanted, and the feeling and the desire to have an intimate relationship. And as we said, that's part of what God created us for. And so that need, it's a legitimate need, but when it gets out of boundaries, it becomes a disaster. So one of the needs is simply that. And so when you think about adults now, for example, primarily, the need of acceptance, the need of intimacy, and sometimes it's the desire to conquer. Here's a man, for example, who's been, let's say, a young man, for example, who's been jilted by some girl, or a man who's been left by his wife and so forth. And sometimes that sexual drive is built out of anger. And there are people who make love to each other, one of whom is doing what? Exerting their anger on the other person. There's nothing intimate about it. There's nothing loving about it. It's anger. And so sometimes it's a matter of getting even. Let's say that here's a husband or wife who's betrayed one, and the other one says, "I'll get even." So what do? They go out and commit the same kind of immorality. What a terrible way to respond to your husband or wife's immorality, so you decide you're going to do the same thing to get back. It's amazing what people will do out of this sense of need. Anger, bitterness, hostility, take it out. And while the lie to the person with whom they are committing the indulgence, whatever it may be, is "I love you, I need you," no. "I hate my wife," or "I hate my girlfriend," or "I hate my husband," or "I hate my boyfriend," whatever it might be. And in that relationship, listen, you need to be sensitive. You need to understand what genuine love is all about and what lust is all about, and to be able to distinguish between the two. Don't lay yourself down with someone who's taken out their anger, bitterness, hostility, resentment on you, and they're expressing it through their body. That is exactly what happens. Sometimes the need is financial. That's what prostitution's all about. And the two things go together, and it's often in the scripture when the Bible mentions greed or mentions immorality, the two words are together, or quickly than the same verse. Think about it. Greed. I want something for myself, no matter what the cost to someone else. And sexual immorality is a form of that. Sometimes that's what puts marriages together. Here's a woman, for example, who doesn't have a very good job, or maybe has a child, maybe she doesn't. And here's a fellow comes along, and he's pretty good looking, or whatever it might be, and so she puts a bead on him. And in order to get him for financial security, she's willing to go to bed. You know what she's doing? She's acting in a sophisticated way as a prostitute. Now, you may not like that, and I don't expect you to like it, because it's not a likable thing. But men and women have to be careful. What is it that you really want? You tell me how handsome I am, how beautiful I am, and la-da-da, and life must be fantastic, and it could be wonderful with you. What is it you really want? You want an easy road? Has she got her eye on your money? Or does he have his eye on your money? That is, what is it all about? Lust and love, when they get confused, anything goes. And I'm telling you, you need to be absolutely sensitive. Is this love or is this lust? Is it what I have that they want, or is it really, in other words, what's the truth? You cannot go into relationships without knowing what the truth is. And that's why quick relationships are bad situations most of the time. Somebody gets a divorce. Next thing you know, they've got somebody quickly. Bad news. I'm not saying it will never work, but I'm saying most of the time, here's what's happening. Since they got all beat up over here, they're looking for something. They need something. And a quick response to that oftentimes is a disaster. Not saying it always is, but oftentimes it is. And we have to be very, very careful. What is the will of God? What's the mind of God? What is God saying? That's why we need that intimate relationship with Him to protect us. And the Bible is very clear when it says the natural man or woman does not understand the things of God because they're spiritually discerned. And so here's a Christian and a non-Christian get together, and the non-Christian's just doing what comes naturally. Let's go to bed. The person who is a Christian says, wait a minute, hold it. Wait it just a second. That's not what God says. Then that relationship doesn't last very long if he or she will hold the line. It's when somebody says, well, you know, once. There's no once. That's what sex is all about. That's what sin and temptation is all about. Not just once, but once to begin. And then the addiction that can happen as a result of all of that. So when you look at all the reasons that people want to go to bed with each other, whatever their form of sex may be, it's not because they want an intimate relationship. When they want an intimate relationship, here's what they're asking. What's best for her? What's best for him? What honors him? What honors her? What magnifies the Lord in him? What magnifies? In other words, how can we live a godly life together? Certainly not starting it off that way. Somebody says, oh, my. But suppose I ought to have. I'm coming to that. So hold on. Coming to that. So the question is, what are the consequences? What are the consequences of disobeying God in those areas? Well, let's just think about some. I'm not going to give you all of them, but I'll give you enough to stir up your interest and let you begin to think about it. So here's what I want you to ask this question. When we come to the end of these consequences, ask yourself this question. On the basis of these consequences, is this experience, this relationship worth all of these inevitable consequences in my life? Now, you may not experience all the consequences, but I can tell you this, you'll experience enough of them that you'll come to the same conclusion. No, it's not worth it. Remember what we said, the power of temptation is that deceptive offer of immediate pleasure without penalty. It's a deceptive offer. It's a lie. There's no such thing as sinning against God without a penalty. There's no such thing. And when you listen to the people who are prominent and their faces are on the magazines and they're doing this, that, and the other, and they're getting this award and accepting this and starring here and half-dressed sometimes and just parading all of this around. And you think, well, now look how successful they are. Yes, you just look. But listen, don't just look today. If you will notice carefully, this week, they're stars and the world thinks they're great. About 2 or 3 years from then, they've grown ugly. And they've lost it. And they're miserable. And they're in rehabilitation. And they're on drugs. And they're on alcohol. Just follow them. Don't take a glance. Just follow them. Because listen, God's wheels of judgment do not grind swiftly, but they grind indeed. And there's no such thing as living irresponsibly, away from God, out of His will, in rebellion, parading yourself around, doing this. When I look at them, you know what? I feel sorry for them. I pray, oh God, open their eyes before it's too late. But you know what? So many of them have gone so far, they're not about to listen until they get close to death. And then you pray that they will. Look what your children are growing up in. Look what they're facing. And you and I, we all of us could ask ourselves the question, what would we be doing today if we were 12, 13, 14, 15, 16? We bring our children into a jungle of sensuality and expect them to be raised and to live a godly life. It'll not happen unless you as parents and, listen, grandparents, wise teachers, godly teachers, instruct them in the ways of God. If you do not, they do not have a chance. The pressure is there. And look how colorful and convincing and persuasive and exciting and thrilling it seems. But see, nobody's talking about the consequences. It's like all the beer ads and all the rest. You see all these people having a big time and rejoicing. They don't show you the car wreck afterwards, blood all over the highway, head-on collision and three deaths. They don't show you about the deaths of the little children and the father coming or the mother coming with three children and there's their mother or father lying there dead. Why don't they show the truth? You know why? It's the deception of sin. Satan only shows what appeals, what brings immediate pleasure, but don't think about the consequences, because if you do and you consider them honestly, you'll back away. Every man, every woman needs to think, if it's some kind of relationship, wherever you are in that relationship and you feel yourself being enticed, you need, this is one time it's good to be a coward. Run like mad. That's what Paul said to Timothy. Flee youthful lust. That's what he said to the Corinthian Christians. Flee immorality. Why? Run away from it. Don't allow yourself to think about it. Don't allow yourself to give it a second thought. Listen, you don't argue with the devil. In other words, there's no arguing with the devil. If Eve had said, and I know the scripture about all that and what she did and what she didn't do, if she'd have said to Satan, Satan, forget it, I don't even want to talk to you. No discussion. But she got in a discussion. You can't argue with the devil and win. You don't argue with him. You shut him down. You turn him off. So I don't have to listen to that. And listen, if it looks like rebellion, walk away. If it looks like sin, walk away. You say, well, I can't. Yes, you can. You can, but it's a choice. And I'm going to talk about that in a moment. Let's think about these consequences. There is guilt, feelings of condemnation, anxiety, for example. All of that's going to be a part of rebelling against God in this area. Your mind's going to be divided. Listen, watch this carefully. People don't understand the seriousness of sexual sin. It divides your mind. It diminishes your capacity to operate and to operate at full speed and your mind on what you're doing. You think about part of the problem in this country, if we knew how much of it went on, you'd understand why people make bad decisions, greedy decisions, get themselves in trouble legally and all the other ways. Why? They've made decisions that deep down inside, if they look, take a second look, they'd never make that decision. Likewise, there is the damage of a person's self-esteem. You can't live in immorality and having a sense of self-esteem. There's a sense of hypocrisy. You know deep down inside you're saying one thing and living something else. There's a sense of emptiness, because sex, apart from genuine love, there is emptiness. There is loneliness. Something's missing. It's not there. And so there's disappointment. And oftentimes that leads, if a person continues, to depression. And what happens? It all begins to look empty. You suddenly realize it isn't what you thought it was going to be. And how many times have I heard this story over and over and over again? I thought, I planned, he said, she said, in other words, on and on and on. Because you see, the truth is, it's right or wrong, it's good or bad, it's good or evil, and it is immediate pleasure without thinking in terms of future penalty. And so what happens? These are just some of the things. Then, of course, a person does what? They begin to doubt. They doubt their salvation oftentimes. They doubt that God will listen to their prayers. It diminishes a person's relationship with God. There's no sense of intimacy. And it fouls up their prayer life for the simple reason, how are you going to pray and talk to a holy God about something when you're involved in something that is absolutely disobedient, rebellious toward God? And the things that he's made some of his strongest warnings about, you cannot get on your knees and ask God to bless you and answer your prayer. Listen, the word of God becomes dull. Prayer life becomes dull. Faith gets short-circuited. What happens? Christian life, it just begins to collapse. Why? Can't have an intimate relationship with God when you're living in absolute rebellion to Him at the very same time. And so, as I think about all of that, and think about how it jeopardizes our other relationships in life, and think about the fact that what we are saying is, God, I reject you. That's what Paul said in Thessalonians. He said, you're rejecting God who has said these things. And, of course, you think about your personal testimony. And people brag about their relationships and how many people they slept with as a Christian. Or if somebody, for example, the fear of being found out and the testimony that's jeopardized. And then think about the kind of diseases that are floating around today. And I don't mention any of those. You know what they are. Think about the diseases that are floating around and people think, oh, but I'm an exception. That's not going to happen to me. That's going to happen to somebody else. Well, a lot of people have said that who are going to be dying very soon. Because they made a decision based on the fact that they're an exception. Let me tell you something. There are no exceptions to the laws of God. Listen, the grace of God is plentiful for everyone. But when we choose to disobey Him, we can't choose to disobey Him and say, oh, I'm an exception to that. No, God warns us because He loves us. He warns us because He cares for us. He warns us because He wants the best for us. And that best is an intimate relationship with Him. Think about, for example, how deeply the husband or wife is hurt when the other person is unfaithful to them. Think about, for example, the addictions that often people find themselves in. A person can be sexually addicted just as well as a person is addicted to alcohol or drugs or whatever it might be. You see, it's a trap. And it's a prison. And what may appear, first of all, to be some wonderful, delightful experience. Remember what you've done. You've taken a look without evaluating what are the consequences. Because those consequences are devastating. You think about broken homes. You think about children having to grow up in homes where the father is no longer there. And one of the most devastating things happening in our nation is the father is not there any longer. Where is the conscience? Seared. And after a while, you can become a reprobate, which means you actually lose your potential and your capacity to discern and to know and to feel what is right and what is wrong. And that's why people can commit sin to the degree to which they do and seemingly have no feeling, seemingly have no guilt. They think they're free. What they don't realize is they're behind spiritual bars and they are so imprisoned they don't even know where they are. The consequences are devastating. Then, of course, one of those consequences sometimes is abortion. Or the child grows up in a foster home somewhere, doesn't know who mother and father are. Somebody says, well, that's not too bad. Oh, yes, it is. All you need to do is to talk and listen to some of these children who don't know who their mother is, don't know who their father is. Don't know where he is. Don't feel. Never have that feeling of security of a dad. Never having that feeling of being accepted and being wanted by their mother. You see, I don't think any of us can understand that. And the only reason I understand a little bit is the fact I've listened to enough of it. And I'm telling you, I've seen big, strong men sit and cry and weep and weep. My mother didn't want me. She took me to my grandmother's house and she left me there. And my grandmother raised me and it was all wonderful. But where is my mother? And why did she, in other words, God put this strong binding force between a son or a daughter and the mother and the father. And when it all gets fouled up, with immorality, everybody suffers. And we forget how many people suffer, not only that close family, but oftentimes distant parts of that family. Naturally, our relationship with God is going to be destroyed. Prayer life is destroyed. There are many other things that could happen. But think about just these consequences alone. Listen, what destroys your fellowship and your relationship with God? I don't mean that if you're saved, you'd be lost. But what? God's out yonder somewhere and you're here and you can't feel Him. Listen, can a believer get to the point they can't feel God's presence? Yes. Yes, you can. And there are people who will cry out to God, well, God, where are you? He's where he's always been. But sin builds this wall, this separation. And I know that there are all kinds of sins, and immorality is not the only one. But there's something about this sin that is different from other sins. Is it disobedience? Other sins disobedience? Yes. But remember, why did God create us? He had in mind an intimate relationship with us. I can steal something, that's one thing. Or lie about somebody, or gossip, or other sins, whatever it might be. There's something about this moral issue that so damages us that which for which he created us, we are now incapable of experiencing. Does that grieve the heart of God? Yes, it grieves the heart of God. Does all sin grieve his heart? Yes. Is this up at the top or close to the top or somewhere up only that God knows? But it's certainly more intense. And the judgment and the penalty can go on and on and on till it absolutely destroys a person's life. Now, with just those few, let me ask you this question. If that's true, and it is true, is there any experience in life, any pleasure for the moment, worth paying that kind of penalty for? And the answer is what? No. Only if you consider the penalty. And remember the word. The power of all temptation, especially sexual temptation, I would say, is the offer of immediate pleasure, no penalty. Well, you say, man, this is pretty bad. It is. Is there any hope? Yes, there is. That's what I want to talk about. I want to talk about the hope. Because no matter what goes on, there's hope. Now, somebody says, well, you know, I've confessed it and God's forgiven me, but I still participate. I just thought if I just keep confessing, God keep forgiving, then you better think twice. So let's think about this for a moment. If you want to deal with it, honestly deal with it, you say, well, what do I do if this is true in my life? Am I hopeless? Has God abandoned me? Am I going to hell? In other words, what's going to happen to me? You don't go to hell for sexual immorality. You go to hell for rejecting God, rejecting his son Jesus Christ, and choosing to live your life apart from God. That's unbelief. It is unbelief. You don't believe all that. Or you say, oh yeah, I believe that, on in your mind. But New Testament biblical belief is a belief that results in an action. And that action here is to surrender one's life to Jesus Christ. Say, all right, okay, I've been involved in everything you say. What do I do? First thing you have to do is to confess it. And you don't say, God, please forgive me for my sin. No, God, forgive me for my adulterous act. God, forgive me for my lust for this person. Lust is desire out of control. Lust is desire that is inflamed toward the wrong object. So first of all, you have to confess it. Acknowledge it. That is, you are willing to not just say, God forgive me, but God forgive me for this particular thing in my life. Then, of course, you have to take responsibility. If you say, now, Lord, I want you to forgive me, but you know what she said. You know what she did. You know what he did. No. When we involve ourselves in sexual immorality, we have to take responsibility. In other words, if you start blaming somebody else, then you know what? You're not going to take the next step. It's confession. It's assuming a responsibility for what's happening. And it is genuine repentance. And let me tell you what genuine repentance is and what it's not. Genuine repentance says, I agree with God that my sin is against him. And not only am I sorry, genuine repentance is, I do what? I turn and walk away from it. Now, here's the reason that doesn't work. If I walk away from it and I'm still holding on to say, well, now, Lord, I'm really sorry and I don't want to do this anymore. But deep down inside, you still allowing yourself a little possibility that is not genuine repentance. And that's why people think they've repented when they haven't. If I've repented of something, it's a change of mind, a change of heart. It's a change of direction. And if I'm going to have God to forgive me and release me, there's got to be genuine forgiveness. Now, genuine repentance and asking, listen, praying for God's forgiveness. Will He forgive you? Yes. You may say, but suppose, doesn't make any difference. Well, if you genuinely are sorry for the sin, genuinely repentant, will God forgive you? Yes. Now, we quote 1 John chapter 1, verse 9, but watch this. We say, if we confess our sins, the word confess means to agree with. If I agree with God about my sin, if I agree with Him about it, doesn't fit me, I'm sorry, I'm shamed. Not only that, that does not fit my life, I got to have a change. In other words, if we confess our sins, He's faithful. You can always bet He'll do it. He's faithful. Listen, now watch this. He's faithful, trustworthy. If He says He'll forgive you, He will. He's faithful and just. That is, how can God forgive us when we've sinned against Him? Because when He went to the cross, He died on the cross, shed His blood for our sin, and His death on the cross makes us justified, declared no longer guilty. So He's faithful and just to forgive us our sins. And not only that, listen, He says, cleanse us from all uncleanness. Cleanse us from all unrighteousness. So we ask Him to forgive us. Will He? Yes, He will. But then comes the difficult part. We have to forgive ourselves. And sometimes that doesn't come very quickly. It depends upon what you've done, depends upon how long you've done it, depends upon with whom you've done it. It depends upon the consequences you've suffered, the hurt that you've caused other people. We have to forgive ourselves. And oftentimes, a person has to have a little help at that point. Maybe some wise, godly counsel, but be careful about your counsel. Wise, godly counsel to help you understand how to forgive yourself. Because you can't say, well, I just forgive myself. You know why? Because it's so rooted and ground in into your whole being. It isn't a matter of just something you say. It's something that you have to do. Remember this. Watch this carefully. You listen and say amen. You have damaged your whole emotional system. Your whole emotional system has been damaged. And therefore, you have to forgive yourself. But oftentimes, it doesn't come all that quickly. You have to forgive yourself, and then, of course, you have to accept God's forgiveness. Then you have to forgive yourself, and then I think about, and this sometimes is difficult for people. You have to do what Paul said to Timothy. He said, "Flee." That is, in other words, what he's saying is, walk away from it, break that relationship. Sever that relationship. And not too long ago, this young lady came to me and she said, let me tell you what's going on in my life. And here's what he said and here's what I said. And he wants to marry me. And let me ask you, what do you think about so-and-so? So I asked her a couple of questions. I said, here's what I think. The sooner you say this is over, the better. Because what you're telling me is an indication of lust. Has nothing to do with genuine love. There's nothing about intimacy in this relationship, and you know that. She said, I know that's right. And she dealt with it. She let me know that she dealt with it. Sometimes, listen, you say, but, oh, what's he going to do? And what's she going to do if I walk away? Well, here's what they'll do, probably. Watch this. They'll either find them somebody else, which proves how unfaithful they were to start with. Or maybe it'll just get so bad. Just so absolutely bad, they'll turn to God. But listen, either way, it's best for you. Either way, it's best for you. You have to flee. And then I think if it's really going to be true, here's what you have to do. You have to get in this Word. You have to get in this Word, and you have to stay there. Now, there are lots and lots of verses, and I don't have time to get into all those, but I think about, And the Word of God is so simple in so many ways. Listen to what He says. How can a young man or young woman keep their way pure? By keeping it according to the Word. If you're going to stay pure, you've got to stay in the Word. Listen, there are enough things around most all of us every day to cause lust if you're not careful. If you keep your eyes in the Word of God, you'll keep your eyes off what you shouldn't be looking at. It's the Word of God. Listen, He says it's the sword of the Spirit. It goes straight to the heart. It's a mirror. It shows us what we really are and what we're really thinking about. It is a guidebook. It shows us how to respond in difficult situations. And you go back to Proverbs, for example, and I don't have time to read all this. You go back to Proverbs, beginning in that fourth chapter. He says, for example, watch over your heart with diligence, for from it flows the springs of life. And on, let your eyes look directly ahead. Let your gaze be fixed straight in front of you. Watch the path of your feet. All your ways will be established. On and on and on we could go through scriptures. God's way of warning us, God's way of comforting us and assuring us that His way is the best way. Now, whoever you are and whatever you've done, can you be forgiven? Yes. But you have to decide. If you're a believer, for example, are you willing to repent, to turn away, break the relationship when it's possible? Now, if you're a husband and wife, I'm not saying you should divorce somebody, but you have to, somebody has got to deal with it. And that's where it either works or it doesn't work. Will God forgive you? Yes. Remember this one thing. They caught this woman, the Pharisees and Sadducees caught this woman in John chapter 8, and they found her right in the midst of adultery. So they bring her to Jesus, and they drop her down in front of Him and say, well, what do you say? Moses said, stone her to death. What do you say? And here was His wise answer. He said, here's what I say. If there's any one of you fellows who's not committed the same sin, you throw the first rock. And then He looked at her and said, well, where are your accusers? She said, I don't have any. He says, neither do I condemn you. Go and sin no more. It doesn't make a difference what your past is. Listen to this. The awesome blood of Jesus is so powerful that when He died, He took your sin, past, present, and future, and He paid the debt. So that when He says, you're forgiven, you're forgiven. When He says you can be cleansed, you can be cleansed. When He says you're accepted, you're accepted. Clean up your life, put it back together, and listen. God and only God can take those kind of ashes and turn them into gold. But He'll only turn them into gold if you really and truly mean business in your repentance and turn your life over to God. But make it gold, yes, He will. And Father, how grateful we are for Your grace, love, mercy, goodness, kindness. Thank You, dear God, that You said You remember our sins against us no more. Which means that when we come to You in prayer, You don't remember those things against us. You don't throw them back at us. You accept us as Your children, cleansed by the blood of Jesus, justified, declared righteous, reconciled, back in fellowship, sanctified, set apart for God to live in. All of what You have to offer is so awesome because Your love for us and Your desire for intimacy, You're willing to clean us up and make us new. And that's my prayer, Father, for every person who hears this message. In Jesus' name, amen.
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0: Well, your friend says that he's a Christian. And you say, well, tell me about it. He said, well, I had this feeling and I made a profession of my Christian life and I joined the church and so I'm a Christian. So you watch this person, not to be critical, but what you observe is there's absolutely no change in their life whatsoever. Still tells those shady jokes. Still their conduct is just nothing about its change. So you say, well, what's the problem? Then, of course, here's the believer that they know they've been saved, no doubt in their mind about it, but they're struggling with sin. And if you ask them, they say, well, I confess it, and I ask God to forgive me, and I'm just absolutely deadly sincere, and yet here I go doing the same old thing again. And I come back to the Lord and I confess it again. Next thing you know, I'm back at it again. And each time I'm very sincere about it, and I can't figure out why, because the Bible says if we confess our sins, He's faithful and just to forgive us our sins and to cleanse us from all unrighteousness. And so why don't I have victory? That's a good question. And what is wrong when a person says, I'm a Christian, I profess Jesus Christ as my Savior, and there's no change in their life? What's the problem in the life of a Christian who goes on and on confessing the same thing over and over and over again? And will tell you that they're very sincere. They're sincere to, I'm not doubting, but something's wrong with this. Because does not the Bible say that if any person be in Christ, that is now Christ is within them, they are new creatures. Old things have passed away. Behold, things have become new. So how do you explain this when the Bible says that we've been created in Christ Jesus unto good works, that He intends to use us and everything about the Christian life? What about this whole verse about being born again? If a person's born again, something had to happen. There has to be a change in a person's life, and yet there's absolutely no change. What is the issue? What is the problem? And you may be one of those persons who says, yes, yes, yes, you know, this thing of confessing and being very sincere and the same old problem, that's my problem. What is the answer? So I want you to turn, if you will, to the 24th chapter of Luke. And what I want us to talk about is this, and that is God's call to genuine repentance. God's called to genuine repentance, and somebody says, well now, what in the world does that mean? That's what I want to talk about in this passage, because it is extremely important, and I want to take the time to give you enough verses to understand God's message about repentance is absolutely essential, and it's found throughout the Scripture. In this 24th chapter of Luke, Jesus is saying to His disciples, some of the most important things He said in those days were said, for example, in those latter days, right before He was crucified, in the 13th, 14th, 15th, 16th chapters of John, in the upper room, after He was resurrected, the things that He said. And so listen to what He's saying here, beginning in verse 45 of this 24th chapter of Luke. He says, then He opened their minds to understand the Scriptures, and He said to them, thus it is written that the Christ would suffer and rise again from the dead the third day, and that repentance for forgiveness of sins would be proclaimed in His name to all the nations, beginning from Jerusalem. You are witnesses of these things, and behold, I'm sending forth the promise of my Father upon you, but you to stay in this city until you're clothed with power from on high. Now, here's what I want you to notice. He said, repentance for the forgiveness of sins would be proclaimed in His name to all the nations, beginning from Jerusalem. Now, I want us to think for just a moment about how important repentance is before I explain exactly what that word means. And somebody says, well, what does it mean? And how important is it in my life? Well, one of the ways that we know something is important is because of what Jesus said. And if Jesus said it, and all the apostles said it, and they said it over and over and over again, it must be that God intends for us to get the message. So if you think about it for a moment, when Jesus began His ministry, right before He shows up on the scene, here's John the Baptist in this third chapter of Matthew. And listen to what the Scripture says about what happens when he comes upon the scene. The Bible says in the third chapter and the first verse, now in those days John the Baptist came preaching in the wilderness of Judea, saying, repent, for the kingdom of heaven is at hand. And then, of course, when Jesus began His ministry in the fourth chapter of Matthew, in the 17th verse, He says, from that time, Jesus began to preach and say, repent, for the kingdom of heaven is at hand. So He began His ministry doing what? Preaching and speaking on the whole subject of repentance. And if you'll notice, for example, there are many other verses in which he's preaching repentance, and all throughout, He's requiring something of them. And that is, He's preaching a message that says there's to be a change in a person's life. And He says in the fifth chapter of Luke, in the 32nd verse, I have not come to call the righteous, but sinners to repentance. And so I want you to see two things here, that the call to repentance really is a call to salvation. At least that's one aspect of repentance. And this is what he's referring to here. And that is probably the most graphically described and explained, and we'll come back to it a little later, in the life of the prodigal son. If you think, for example, about what did the Apostle Paul say about repentance, he said, for example, in Romans, that second chapter, when he was talking to the Jews, here's what he said. He said in the second chapter, he said, "Do you think lightly of the riches of God's kindness and tolerance and patience, not knowing that the kindness of God is for the purpose of leading you to repentance?" That is, one of the reasons that God appears to be good to people who are unrighteous and ungodly is this. God is in the process of getting their attention to lead them to what? To lead them to repentance, which is another word for salvation. When he says, "I've come to call not the righteous but sinners to repentance," he's calling them to do what? That is to salvation. And he says here, for example, that one of the purposes, one of the reasons that God is so good. God is so good. At times we think, well, how can God be so good to thus and so? Because look how they're living. Could it be that God is doing exactly what he says, and that is the process of leading them to repentance? And then, for example, in Acts, the 17th chapter, when Paul was preaching and stirring up the hearts of the people who were very ungodly, and they didn't have any idea what he was talking about. Listen to what he says. "Therefore, having overlooked the times of ignorance, God is now declaring to men that all people everywhere should repent." And another phrase that he uses for repentance, for example, in Ephesians and Colossians is this. When he talks about referring to the believer to lay aside something, that is, there has to be a change in a person's life. Then you'll recall, for example, in 2 Peter, that third chapter, that is a familiar passage to many people. And when he says, speaking of the last days, and notice what he says in the 9th verse, "The Lord is not slow about his promise, as some count slowness, but is patient toward you, not wishing for any to perish, but for all to come to repentance." So, what in the world does this repentance mean, and how does it relate to the unbeliever, and how does it relate to believer? It is a very, very essential passage, all of these are, in our thinking about the Christian life as well as people who are not Christians. And he says, "I've come to call," listen, "not the righteous, but sinners to repentance." And he says, "The message of repentance is to be preached to all the nations." Now, so the question is, what does it mean? And then I want to distinguish between what genuine repentance is about and then what repentance that's not so genuine. So if you looked in the New Testament and looked at the two Greek words that refer to repentance, there are two ideas in the Scripture that are included here. One of them is heartfelt sorrow. That is, genuine sorrow is a part of what repentance is all about. The second part of that is change. So when you have genuine repentance, you have a heartfelt sorrow, listen, for sin against God, and you have a change that's about to take place. So when there's genuine repentance, there are two things involved. That is a heartfelt sorrow and regret and remorse over sin against God. You also recognize that all sin is against God, no matter what it might be. And when you and I sin against each other, we've sinned against God. If I sin against my brother, I've sinned against God because I've violated the law of God. I'm to be forgiving toward my brother. I'm to be understanding. They may do something that I won't ever trust them again, but I can still forgive them. And I have to be forgiving because it's the law of God, it's the word of God, and it's for our good. And God knows if you have an unforgiving spirit, it's costly to the person who has it as well as to the person who does not. So what is genuine repentance? It's a heartfelt sorrow for sin. At the same time, it's a commitment to forsake it and to walk in obedience to Christ. It isn't just enough to have a sorrow for sin, regret and remorse for what you've done because you feel guilt and so forth, but there's a commitment to walk away from it, to forsake it. Now watch that carefully, because here is the problem that many people have and do not even realize they have it. For example, somebody says, "Well, you know, I don't go to church, but I've sinned against God and I'm sorry and I ask him to forgive me. I'm ashamed of it." Here's what I want you to see. One of the reasons that you and I may be sorrowful over our sin is that we got caught. Another reason is because we are so miserable living in it, we are sorry about it. Or that somebody else has found out about it and so we're ashamed of it. Here's what I want you to see. You can be teary-eyed, you can cry, you can be ashamed, you can be embarrassed, you can fear being caught, whatever it is. None of that is repentance. Because it is a heartfelt sorrow toward God for your sin and a commitment to do what? To forsake it, to walk away from it. So one of the deceptions is this. Because you get upset and because you're ashamed of what you've done and you come to God and say, Lord, I shouldn't have done this and I'm really sorry and I feel terrible about it. Please forgive me. Is that repentance? No. You may be sorry, but what are you sorrowful about? Are you sorrowful that you sinned against holy God? And we live in a time when God's not even reverenced. He's not even respected, let alone recognizing that he's holy. God is a holy God, and holy God cannot tolerate sin. Holy God does not overlook sin. And somebody says, well, my God is such and such. If your God isn't the God of this book, then you are believing in idolatry. You are believing in a God that does not exist except man-made. Men can fall down and worship anything, all kind of things. I mean, they can be handmade things, they can be people, whatever it might be, but there's only one God. His name is Jehovah, and his son is Jesus Christ. He is the one true God. Therefore, whatever God calls sinful is sinful. Why does he not want sin in our life? Because he loves us. Because he loves every single one of us unconditionally. But his unconditional love does not mean he overlooks my deliberate willful sin against him. And so there are people who get all upset about their sin and they come to God and they weep and cry and carry on and so forth. But that doesn't mean it's repentance. Repentance, listen, is not only a godly sorrow, but genuine repentance means to change. For example, the Hebrew word in the Bible for repent means to change. That's what the word means. And so, for example, let's take a passage that you know real well. 2 Chronicles 7:14 about the nation of Israel or any nation. He says, if my people who are called by my name shall humble themselves and pray and turn from their wicked ways, then will I heal their land. It isn't just humble themselves and pray, but humble themselves and pray and turn from their wicked ways. We live in a society. We live in a church age wherein we tolerate. And listen, the message that goes out oftentimes is a message of tolerance. You can't tolerate sin. Now you say, well, does that mean no sin, living perfect? No, I'm coming to all that. But I'm simply saying this. God hates sin. He hates all sin. Every type of sin for the simple reason he loves us. He loves us too much to let us get by with it. He loves us so much that he judges sin because he knows what sin does in the life of his children. He sees what it's doing in the life of the unbeliever. He sees what it does in the life of the believer. Therefore, he hates it. And so God does not want sin in your life and in my life. And therefore, he says there needs to be a change in our life. And if you'll think about it, in the Old Testament, there are many, many scriptures that we could turn to. But listen to what he says. He says, seek the Lord while he may be found. Call upon him while he's near. Let the wicked forsake his way and the unrighteous man his thoughts and let him return to the Lord. There is no such thing as repenting of sin without a heartfelt sorrow toward God for the fact that we've sinned against him and broken his law. And secondly, there's no genuine repentance unless there is a turning around and heading in the opposite direction. One of the reasons many people are unsaved who sit in church pews week after week, or people who claim to be Christian don't even go to church, is because they felt sorry over something, felt bad about it, and said, God forgive me and I'm going to do better. I'm going to stop this and stop that and stop the other. Listen, stopping this and stopping that and stopping the other isn't genuine repentance unless it is a heartfelt, repentance toward God. That is that you've sinned against him. And that you have received the Lord Jesus Christ as your personal Savior, which means, the only way you can turn around is by the power of the Holy Spirit. You can't, in other words, somebody says, well, I'm going to clean up my life. You can't clean up your life. Apart from the grace and mercy and love of God, you don't have the power to do it. If you had the power to do it and the strength to do it, Jesus Christ would not have gone to the cross. God would have made a big mistake by sending Jesus to die on the cross. Therefore, genuine repentance is a heartfelt sorrow because I have sinned against Almighty God. And what? And I keep living the same way I've been living. There has to be a change for there to be a genuine repentance. And he says this message of repentance is to be preached in all the nations. And therefore, if that be true, there must be some specific reason for it. He said, as you go, make disciples of all nations, teaching them to observe all the things that I've commanded you, not just some of them. And he says, I'll be with you even to the end of this age. One of the best examples of what genuine repentance is about is

father, father, give me the share of the estate that falls to me. So he divided his wealth between them. And not many days later, the young man gathered everything together and went on a journey into a distant country, and there he squandered his estate with loose living. Now, when he had spent, watch this, when he had spent everything, a severe famine occurred in that country, and he began to be impoverished. So he went and hired himself out to one of the citizens of that country, and he sent him into his fields to feed swine. Now, think about this. Jesus has couched this in such a fashion. This young man, Jewish boy, has become so low, now he is feeding hogs, which is the worst. In other words, that's the lowest thing he could do. Feeding swine in the swine pen, and he's having to josh with the swine as to what he's going to eat. Listen, he spent everything. A severe famine occurred in the country, began to impoverish, hired himself to this man, sent him to feed swine, and he would have gladly filled his stomach with the pods that the swine were eating, and no one gave him anything. Where was he? He's at the bottom rung of the ladder. That is, he was living in sin, he'd lost it all, and all of a sudden, God got his attention. Now, what I want you to see, here's a picture of genuine repentance, and if these two things are not true, there's no genuine repentance. So, verse 17, when he came to his senses, he began to think the truth. He said, how many of my father's hired men have more than enough bread, but I'm dying here with hunger? Listen to this. I will arise. He said, I'll get up and go to my father, and I will say to him, Father, I have sinned against heaven and in your sight. I'm no longer worthy to be called your son. Make me as one of your hired servants. Now, that's all well and good. So what do we have? Here he is. He's sick and tired of being sick and tired. He's lost it all. He's squandered it all. He's at the bottom of the rung. He's discouraged, disillusioned, disheartened, sorry for what he's done, sorry for the way he's wasted his life. And the question is, what change took place? He said, I will arise and go to my father. Listen carefully. As long as the only thing that happened in this boy's life was to be in the hog pen, as you and I would say, slopping hogs, living at the bottom, having lost everything, totally impoverished, if that's all that happened, he'd still be in the hog pen. Listen to what he said. I will get up and go to my father, and I will say to him, Father, I have sinned against heaven and in your sight, and no longer worthy to be called your son. Make me as one of your hired men. He's still in the hog pen. What has he done? He's realized where he is, realized how helpless he is, and he's made a decision. Here's what I'm going to do. Well, where is he now? He's still in the hog pen. But how do I know he meant business? Here's how I know he meant business. Verse 20. So he got up, came to his father. While he was still a long way off, the father saw him and felt compassion on him and ran and embraced him and kissed him. And he said to him, Father, I've sinned against heaven and in your sight. I'm no longer worthy to be called your son. But the father said to his slaves, bring out the best robe, put a ring on his finger, sandals on his feet. Let's have a big party. My son's come home. How do I know he genuinely repented of leaving home and living in sin and squandering everything? He not only came to that realization, he said, here's what I'm going to do. And he did it. Now, the question is, what was the difference? He left his old hog-style living. And there are many people today who are living in the hog pen spiritually. They are absolutely spiritually corrupt. Their very nature is corrupt. They're living in sin, living in disobedience to God. And they've told God all kinds of things. And yet that's exactly where they are. And for many people, they never get right with God till they get in the hog pen. They don't get right with God until they've lost everything. Will God let you lose everything? Every single thing. Is that bad? Anything that drives you to God has got to be good. You may be sitting out there or standing out there and saying, well, you know, I've lost everything, and if God was a good God, he wouldn't have let me lost everything. He would have been good to me, la-da-da, and all that stuff. You know why you've lost everything? He's trying to get your attention. What got this boy's attention? What got his attention is he lost it all. And for many people, they have to lose everything before God gets their attention. God can love them. He can speak to their heart. He can use other people to bear witness and testimony.

0: them on it, but until their will is broken, until they recognize that all of their commitments and all their confessions and all of their promises and all their good deeds and all of these will not make any difference. You can't straighten up your life. God must change your spirit. And repentance is about a change in your life. It isn't about talking about it. It isn't about just feeling bad. It isn't about telling God that you're in the hog pen and that you need some help and please answer your prayer. It's about a change. And that change takes place when you respond in genuine confession and repentance. That is a genuine sorrow for your sin. And listen, not only the willingness, but listen, allowing God to turn you around and forsake your past way and begin to walk in a different way. And that's the reason churches are filled with people who are still lost. They've made a decision and they told God this, that, and the other, but they've never genuinely repented of their sin. And so they're still living in it. And here's the tragedy. The tragedy is preaching a gospel that tolerates sin, that never brings people to the realization that salvation is about an absolute eternal change in a person's life. It isn't just the change in my behavior, though that'll be there. It isn't just the change in my conduct, in my conversation, my character. It is an eternal change that takes place because there's an eternal change that does take place when a person receives Christ as their Savior and it's a genuine relationship with Him. So, when you think about what is involved is simply this. And that is, something has to take place in a person's life whereby there's a change of character, change of conduct, change of behavior, change, change, change. Therefore, when you see someone and they've professed to be a Christian, they're still living like the devil, here's what will happen. You've heard this. You say to them, well, if you're a Christian, now you're a fruit inspector. You're trying to inspect my fruit. The truth is, we certainly are. Because there ought to be a change. And here's what Jesus said. By their fruits ye shall know them. Every single one of us is putting off some kind of fruit. We're having some kind of impact. Either erroneous, negative, positive, good, impacting people of good. In other words, we all are bearing fruit. And when a person's telling dirty jokes, and when a person's lustful, when a person's greedy and prideful and arrogant and angry and all the rest, what kind of fruit is that? It's fruit that indicates there's something deep down inside very wrong. And what we want to do is to be sure they understand that and that they get things right. So in the life of the unbeliever, for example, there has to be a genuine repentance. Now, somebody says, okay, all right, I understand that. It's got to be a change. But now, what about all of these verses that the Bible gives us where the word repentance is not mentioned? For example, there is John 3:16. For God so loved the world that He gave His only begotten Son, that whoever believes in Him would not perish but have everlasting life. So somebody says, I've always believed in Jesus. How many times have I heard that? I've always believed in Jesus. That is not the belief the Bible is talking about. For example, the Bible says, for by grace you're saved through faith, that not of yourselves is the gift of God, not of works, lest anyone should boast. Doesn't say anything about repentance, but what's included? Does he not say in Romans chapter 10, he says, whosoever shall call upon the name of the Lord shall be saved. Well, I've called upon him, but there's still no change. And we could go through all these verses that have to do with believing. Now, here's the problem here. The very word to believe in Jesus, when it comes to salvation, involves and includes repentance. It's two sides of the same coin. Repentance and faith are two sides of the same coin. The reason, for example, that the word repentance isn't always mentioned every single time is because they understood that. They understood that to place your faith in Jesus Christ, there will be a change in your life when that happens. Because before, you've been living it your own way, doing your own thing. And the sin that separates men from God is the sin of unbelief. We say, oh, I believe in Jesus. The New Testament word believe, and this used to bother me because in my first church, I listened to all these people who said they believe in Jesus and living like the devil and never going to church and paying God no mind. And I knew a bunch of them and it really bothered me. I'd just been out of seminary. I thought, God, I got to understand something. So I took my Greek New Testament, went through the whole New Testament and recorded every single time the word believe is mentioned. And here's what I discovered. The very word, the Greek word, I believe, pistuo, has a certain ending, and that ending is a word of action. Every single time anybody is believing something in the New Testament, there is an action that goes on. Something happens. You say, I believe in Jesus Christ. If you believe in Jesus Christ on the basis of New Testament belief, something, listen, not only is this just some, what you're really saying is I have this intellectual assent to the fact that, yes, that's who he is. But to place my faith in him, I cannot separate a repentant spirit and faith because the two go hand in hand. You don't repent and then believe, and you don't believe and then repent. It's both. If I'm turning to the Lord Jesus Christ, I'm turning from something. I'm turning from my life of sin to him. And therefore, there's going to be a change in my behavior. There's going to be a change in my conduct, my conversation, my character. Why? Because when that takes place, here's what Paul said. Therefore, if anyone is in Christ, that if you've trusted him as your Savior, old things have passed away. Behold, all things have become new. Now, what in the world did Jesus mean when he said, except a man be born again, if he's not born again, he can't see the kingdom of God. Why would Jesus use such a strong term? In fact, it was so awesome that Nicodemus himself said, well, what do you mean by that? How can a man be born, go back into his mother's womb a second time? Of course, he didn't understand what Jesus was saying. To be born again means what? When a woman gives birth to a baby, it is a new what? It's a new life. Something happened. It's a whole change. That baby was at first what curled up in the mother's womb, and now this baby is born. It's a brand new life. When a person becomes a Christian, genuine, listen, when you place your faith in Jesus Christ in the spirit of genuine repentance, trusting him as your Savior, that means you've turned from your old life to a new life. You've got a new beginning. That's what the Christian life's all about. It's a new start. It's a new beginning. It's a new life. If any man's in Christ, he's a new creation. And so when you look at the scriptures everywhere you turn, it's something new that happens. Therefore, when a person receives Jesus Christ as their personal Savior, repentance is a part of that. You say, well, now, what about that confession? I'm coming to that. Repentance means what? I have a sorrow and regret for the life that I've lived, and I'm committed to a different kind of life. Now watch this. Which does not mean now I'm going to clean up my life. You can't clean up your life. Listen, salvation is the work of the Holy Spirit. When you say I receive Jesus Christ as my personal Savior, and you really and truly mean that, the Spirit of God at that moment does what? Deposits within you. Listen, and in essence, the Holy Spirit comes within you. Listen, your spirit is renewed. You have a new spirit. The Holy Spirit is living within you to enable you now to live out this life that you have received. Because salvation is a life we receive. It isn't some gift that God gives apart from himself. It is the life that he comes to live within us. Therefore, it's inconsistent. Think about this. It's inconsistent for me to claim that I'm a Christian and live the same old life that I used to live. How could I do that when the Spirit of God is living within me? You say, well, wait a minute. I know I'm saved. I know I'm a Christian, but I do make mistakes. I'm coming to that. But a person who's been born again, new life. Old things passed away, new life. Repentance means what? A godly sorrow has taken place in my life. And like the prodigal son, slopping hogs, he said, I will. He made a decision. And what did he do? By faith, he turned to go back to his father. And what did he say? He said, I'm going to tell him I know I'm not fit to be here. But he went in faith that his father would accept him. When, listen, here's what he, watch this. He didn't say, oh my goodness, here's what I got to do. I got to get myself a bath and clean myself up and change clothes, get my hair straightened out and really look good because I'm going to see my father. You know what he did? He got up with slop all over him or whatever they were feeding him in those days. He headed up the road. He must have looked like a hag when his father saw him. But the Bible says the only time in the Bible where God is pictured running. And in those days, dignified people didn't run. And his father went running toward him and put his arms around him and hugged him. And here he is trying to confess and repent and whatever it might be. He'd already settled that in the hog pen. I'm going back to my father where I belong. No matter what happens. And the father forgave him. It couldn't be a more perfect example of genuine repentance and genuine salvation than is found in that chapter. So, for the person who is not a Christian, If you're going to be saved, here's what you've got to do. Now listen carefully. You must be willing to acknowledge your sinfulness before God. There must be, listen, a genuine, heartfelt sorrow over the fact that you have sinned against your Heavenly Father. This idea of flippantly saying, well, I'm going to trust Jesus. You don't know him. In other words, this boy recognized what a mess he'd made of his life. You know, I was saved when I was only 12. But I can remember being under deep conviction and getting on my knees at the altar and weeping because I had sinned against God. Well, at 12, I didn't even know what a lot of sins were. And I think about people today who just live all kind of wickedness in their life, and they say, well, what I'm going to do is I'm going to join the church. I'm going to tell you, you can go to church. You can join every church, every denomination, die and go to hell. For the simple reason they didn't church joining. Well, I've been baptized, sprinkled, and poured on. That won't do you a bit of good. Well, I teach Sunday school. I sing in the choir. In fact, I've even preached a few times. That will not do you any good. You say, well, now, wait a minute. You mean to tell me that if I'm willing to get up and preach and teach and help people to understand the truth that I won't go to heaven? Absolutely not. Because listen to what Jesus said. Not everyone who says to me, Lord, Lord, will enter into the kingdom of heaven, but he who does the will of my Father who is in heaven. Many will say unto me that day, Lord, Lord, did we not prophesy in your name, and in your name cast out demons, and in your name perform many wonderful works? And what is the response of Jesus at the judgment? And then I will declare to them, I never knew you. Depart from me, you who practice lawlessness. That is, a man can preach the gospel all of his life. And if he's never been saved by the grace of God, you know what? When he dies, he's not going to heaven. Listen, salvation has nothing to do with good works. You can't clean up your life. Repentance, watch this. Repentance is not cleaning up my past. Repentance is acknowledging my past as wicked and as sinful against God, acknowledging my helplessness and turning to him, asking for his mercy, placing my trust in him because he said if I would come to him, he would forgive me and cleanse me and change my life. It's what he does in us. So somebody says, well now, but don't you have to clean up something to get saved? No, you can't clean it up. If you could clean it up, there'd be no cross. Listen, we're desperately lost from God apart from the grace and mercy and the work of the Holy Spirit to bring us to the realization we need to be saved. And it grieves me when I think about men who preach the gospel and make it so palatable. Let's don't get anybody upset. Let's make everybody happy in the church. Happy and go to hell? I don't think that's what God talked about. You're not going to be happy here and you're not going to be happy there. The gospel of Jesus Christ is a strong message. It is a message, listen, walk away from your sin. Listen, by faith in Jesus Christ with a repentant spirit, when you come to him with that spirit, your sins will be forgiven, your name written in the Lamb's Book of Life, and what happened? You just had an eternal change in your life. Because salvation is an eternal change of your destiny. Therefore, our walk following that eternal destiny change is to be like a godly man or woman. Now, what about people who are saved? Know that they're saved, no question about it. You say, you know what? Here's a problem I have. I've got some things in my life, or one or two things, or whatever it might be, and I've asked God to forgive me, and I know he has, but you know what? I'm still doing it. And you'd probably have to say, and we probably all at some point decide to say this. I'm asking you, God, please believe me. I'm as sincere as I know to be. Please forgive me. And deep down inside, you know you're going to do it again. Amen? Now, don't sit there like that isn't true. Amen? You know it's true. You've asked him to forgive you, and you knew that you were going to do the same thing again. Well, what about that? I'm coming to it. What about believers who have habits in their life, relationships in their life, ideas in their life, lust in their life, whatever it might be. And you ask God to forgive you and you come to him and you confess it. So let's talk about confession for a moment. Here's what the word means. In the Greek in the New Testament, the word is homologeo, which means to agree with. So that if I am confessing something to God in this genuine confession, I am agreeing with him that this sin, that this act in my life or this attitude is sinful, it doesn't belong, and I want to deal with it. That's confession. Genuine confession, listen, involves not only my faith in him that he's listening And my agreement, listen, confession involves agreement with him that it's not right, but there must be a repentant spirit. That is, repentance is involved in my confession. It's a part of my confession. It's a part of my faith. You can't separate repentance from faith in Christ. You can't separate confession and repentance. It's two sides of the same coin. If I said to you, I'm going to give you a nickel, but I don't want you to have the heads part. You take the tails. You can't do that. If I give you a nickel, it's heads and tails. You can't have, if you have genuine confession, it's genuine repentance, because what you and I are saying, God, this doesn't fit in my life. I don't want it in my life. I want it out of my life. I'm confessing it. I genuinely repent of it. That is, I choose to walk away from it. Now, there's a reason many people say those things and it doesn't work. You say, well, now what else can you do? It doesn't work. Watch this carefully. Let's just take the example of somebody that you may be dating. God says to you, that's not my will. That is an act of sin and rebellion because I told you not to do it and you're doing it anyway. So confession says, oh, Jesus, I'm so sorry. I know, but I don't want to break their heart. And what are they going to do if I were to walk away? And you just go on and on. You confess day after day. God, please forgive me, but Lord, I just can't. You know what? The primary reason there's so much confession and no change is because of one single thing. Are you listening? Say amen. Amen. Here's what it is. The reason it's not genuine repentance is because I haven't surrendered it. It is only when I let it go that there's going to be a change. You can't blame God. You say, well, God, you didn't forgive me. God, you didn't help me. All God's going to say is that you came to me and confessed it. And if that had been genuine, when I told you it didn't belong in your life, you'd let it go. But you didn't let it go. And I'm here to tell you, surrender. Listen, surrender is the key in genuine repentance. I'm willing to walk away from what God says does not belong in my life. And this is why Christians cannot break away from certain habits in their life and things that do not belong there. Maybe attitudes, or it can be attitudes to a lot of things. The reason they can't break away is for the simple reason, not willing to surrender it. Just got to hold on a little bit. Listen, partial obedience is what? Disobedience. And the reason people, if there's no genuine repentance, turning away from it, laying it down. Now, here's the big question. Somebody says, well, no, wait a minute. I know I'm saved. And maybe you've been saved 6 months or whatever it might be, or a week or whatever it might be. Watch this carefully now. And I always hesitate at this point because many people sit out there or maybe sitting right here and think, ooh, boy, am I glad to hear that. I needed a little bit of an out. I'm not giving you an out. It's not for me to give anyway. Here's what I want you to see. If I genuinely repent of my sin, I'm going to lay it down. Does that mean I'm not going to... Watch this now. You're a believer. No question about your Christianity. Does that mean they're going to ever commit it again? No. Doesn't mean that. There are people who, for example, come from another culture. They don't even know anything about what we believe. They don't know anything about this Bible, but they get into conviction. Sometimes hear the gospel for the first time, don't know anything about it. And so the way they grew up, there are things in their life that in their family, that was part of just the way everybody thought. Or there are habits that people have had in their life for years, and they don't even realize it's a habit that is a sin against God. And so there are different circumstances and situations in which a person sometimes doesn't even realize that what they're doing is a sin. Now watch this. That can only last for a period of time because the Spirit of God, the Holy Spirit's responsibility is to bring to your mind and mine, that is, what is sin and what is not sin. For example, there's some people who have habits in their life, and I'm not going to get into those because if I name a few and I don't name yours, then you'll say, see, that he didn't know about that. So I'm not going to talk about that. Listen, the Holy Spirit will convict you of sin. Listen, if you want God's best, you want what he says in the Scripture. If you want his best, you want what he says in the Scripture. And that is, we have to deal with things that we have to deal with. Now, listen to the Scripture. It's so crystal clear. 28th chapter of the Proverbs, verse 13. He who conceals his transgressions will not prosper, but he who confesses and forsakes them. Listen, he who conceals his transgression will not prosper, But he who confesses and forsakes them will find compassion. It isn't just confession. It's confession and forsaking. So ask yourself this question. Is there anything in your life that God keeps bringing up and you keep telling him that, well, thank you very much, Lord. I appreciate that. I'm going to work on that one of these days. And just show me, Lord, what you'd have me to do. And he's trying to show you and you keep holding on. Watch this carefully. He says, if we confess our sins, he's faithful and just to forgive us and to cleanse us from all unrighteousness. But the spirit of repentance, it has to be in that confession. It's just talk. He says, and he'll cleanse us from all unrighteousness. He's not going to cleanse me as long as I'm just talking. Watch this. How can he cleanse me when I'm holding on to it? It's when I genuinely confess it and walk away from it that he does what? That the change takes place. Why is it God doesn't want sin in our life? Because he loves us too much to allow us to wreck and ruin our lives and to cheat him out of the glory and honor that is due him. And I think there are many, many people who do not even understand where they are in the Christian life. Maybe there's something in your life you keep dealing with. And listen carefully. This is nobody's business but yours and God. Nobody knows you like God knows you. I mean, you have things in your mind, your thoughts, secrets in your life maybe, or whatever. It's between you and God. Only you know whether you're fully surrendered or not. What is it that you're holding on to that you've never really, genuinely, as a believer, surrendered to him? He keeps bringing it up, and you keep excusing it. He keeps bringing it up, and you keep trying to explain it to him. He keeps bringing it up, and you give him an excuse. He keeps bringing it up, and finally you say, Lord, and this is what happens. Look at all the good things I'm doing over here. Nobody's perfect, God. I mean, absolutely everybody has some little problem over here, and so we explain it away. Do you realize why he keeps bringing it up? Because he loves you. Because he knows what's going to happen in your life eventually if you don't deal with it. Do you think that God would separate you from somebody, for example, that you are dating, if he didn't have somebody, listen, that best suits you in mind? Is God going to come? In other words, are you going to be a better chooser than God? No. You can't out-choose God in any aspect of your life, whether it's a job or a mate or whatever it might be. So genuine repentance is what? It's my being willing to lay aside what doesn't fit me so God can give me exactly what fits me. And when I see people who are believers who keep hanging on to things that do not fit them, I think, oh God, if they only knew the joy and the contentment and the peace and the sense of wholeness and joy that's in the life of somebody, if you just lay it all down. Now, if I were to ask you, do you believe that God is a good God? We'd all say what? Yes, he is. He's good. Does he want the best for you? We'd all say yes. Would he take away from you anything that's good? No. Then why don't we trust him? Think about this. You don't want to stand before God one of these days and him say to you, if you had just laid that down, look what I had in store for you. We say we trust him. At the same time, we take second best and we hold on to something that he doesn't want us to have because he's got something better. That's the reason. So that's what repentance is all about. And you have to decide, do you want God's best or do you not? And it's my prayer that you'll choose his best by acknowledging your sinfulness, telling him that you don't deserve anything. You're asking for his mercy and his forgiveness and his cleansing. You're surrendering your life to him. You're placing your trust in him as your Savior, your Lord, your Master. And in that process of turning to him, you are automatically turning away from your past into a new life that he's provided for you. Now, if that has not happened, you're not saved and you're not safe and you're not eternally secure. If you're a believer and you're still holding on to something that God said, don't just lay it down. It's a faith test with you. If you say, I trust God, then lay down what God wants to take out of your life so that He can give you His best. It's a choice we make. And remember, I can understand it, and I can be sorrowful and all the other things, but I'm still in the hog pen until I do what? Till I take a step to my Father in obedience to Him. Amen? Father, how grateful we are for that simple story of the prodigal son. We've all been there in some fashion or the other. And I pray for people, Father, who go to church every Sunday. Something's not right. They can't figure out what it is. Things really haven't changed. They don't understand how. Help them to see that it's through a simple, definite, deliberate, purposeful, sincere act of confession in the spirit of repentance and regret about their sin, and a commitment to walk away by the power of the Holy Spirit and to follow You obediently, is my prayer today in Jesus' name. Amen.
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0: Freedom is one of the most prized possessions of all humanity. And it was that pursuit of freedom that brought about the very birth of this nation of ours. For on March the 23rd, 1775, a young lawyer stood up representing part of the 122 messengers of the colonies. And in the course of the conversation, he made a speech. And he said something like this. At the end of the speech, he said, "Is life so dear or peace so precious that at the price of change and slavery, is that what we are willing to pay for it?" And then he said, "I don't know what the course of others may be, but as for me, give me liberty or give me death." And that statement and that meaning ignited the revolution that brought about the birth of our nation. Since that time, there have been many revolutions. People from every walk of life, different countries of the world, have decided they want to be free. And whatever the price would be, they'd be willing to pay it. Many men and women have laid down their lives in order just to be free. I can remember in years past in being behind the Berlin Wall in East Germany, and the guys showing us places where people had lost their lives, where they'd been shot simply because they were trying to escape to freedom. And that story could be told millions of times throughout human history. All the way back in the beginning of time with the Word of God, men have always wanted to be free. Why? Because it's the will of God that His people, that all of us, be free. Never the will of God that people live in slavery, in bondage, dictated by someone else. And as I think about that and think about where we are today and where we are as a nation, we are a free nation. But there are many people who live in this nation of ours who are not free. They are in bondage. They are enslaved by all different kinds of things. And while they may be physically free, on the inside, they're not free. And I want you to turn in just a moment to a passage of Scripture where we discover who the real liberator is, the one and the only one who can set us free from those things that enslave us. And so I want you to turn, if you will, to John chapter 8. And in this 31st through the 36th verses of John, Jesus is talking to the Jewish believers and those who were listening to Him. And in the course of the conversation, they object to what He said about being enslaved. So listen, if you will, in verse 31. So Jesus was saying to those Jews who believed Him, "If you continue in My word, then you are truly disciples of Mine, and you shall know the truth, and the truth shall make you free." They answered Him, "We are Abraham's descendants and have never been slave to anyone. How is it that you say you will become free? And Jesus answered them, "Truly I say to you, everyone who commits sin is the slave of sin. The slave does not remain in the house forever. The son does remain forever. So if the son makes you free, you will be free indeed." There is one real, true liberator, and that's Jesus Christ, because men can set us free to some degree as far as nationalities are concerned and nations or cities. Only one person can set us free on the inside. And I do not want to talk about political freedom today because we can talk about that later. But I want to talk about true, genuine, personal freedom. And if I should ask you today, how many of you are really free persons? Probably everybody in here raised their hand. But are you free on the inside? Are you truly free deep down inside? And I think the only way that you and I can fully understand what true, genuine freedom is to understand what it means to be truly free. That is, by escaping, by being free from those internal things that absolutely destroy us. So let's think about it for a moment. What does it mean to be truly free? Most people, as we said, will boast of it. But if you begin to talk to them and they begin to share with you what they're going through and the situations and circumstances of their life, they don't feel free at all. And when I think about freedom, I think about what Jesus said here and the fact that he said, if the Son make you free, you're free indeed. Now, if I'm only a physical being, then all I need to be is physically free. But I am also, and you are, we're not only physical beings, we're spiritual beings. We're emotional beings. And we are mental beings. And so it's more than just physical. So that if I'm physically free, I'm only partially free. It's only when I'm emotionally free and when I'm spiritually free that I'm truly free. So let's think about what slavery is, for example. We say it is bondage. A person is enslaved when there is a power greater than themselves that they cannot overcome. When there's a power that dictates and overcomes their simple desires in life. And when I think about people in slavery, the depression of that, the despondency of it, when I think about how absolutely destroyed some people are on the inside, even though they may be physically free, there's something missing deep down inside. They can't get away. They can't break away. They can't break out of something that's going on within them. So ask yourself the question, would you consider yourself truly free today? Or is there something that you find that binds you? Something that has power in your life? Something that you have difficulty overcoming? It may be some habit in your life that has you in its grip and you can't break out. It may be something that has mastered you, mastered your affections, and you can't get away from it. Something that you found yourself indulging in and you'd like to walk away, but you can't seem to walk away. There is slavery where there is a power greater than our power to overcome it. And so many people today are living in those kinds of slavery. They will boast of freedom, but deep down inside, something is wrong. Listen to what Jesus said now, and I want to explain one of these verses primarily here. When he said, for example, in verse 34, "Truly I say to you, everyone who commits sin is the slave of sin." Now somebody says, well, does that mean that if I gossip against my neighbor, I'm a slave to sin? Here's what I want you to notice. Watch this carefully. When he uses the word commits here, it is a participle, which means constructive-wise, something that continually goes on. So here's what he's saying. A person who's living in continuous sin, that's their lifestyle, not a believer in the Lord Jesus Christ, or even a believer in Christ, but is committed to or is, shall we say, captured by some sin in their life. It's a continuous thing within them. He says a person who's continually sinning is a slave to sin. They are no longer free. They're in bondage. Something has gripped them. Something, whether it's an indulgence or something, some habit in their life, they can't break out. They want to, but they cannot. And so there are many people who will boast of freedom, but deep down inside they're not. That's why counselors are running over with counselees, because they're trying to deal with people who are enslaved, who are in bondage. And that could take many, many different forms in life. And so if you go to
3: Most counselors, that's what you'll find. You have to get an appointment a long time ahead of time. Why? Because there's so many people who can't deal with something on the inside of them. And so you say, well, like what, for example? Well, let's think about the things that bind people. Alcohol is an addiction that binds people. Drugs, whether it's over the counter or whether it's on the back alley, it binds and enslaves people. People who are gamblers, oftentimes enslaved by it. Then there's the whole realm of sexual immorality that enslaves people, whether it is the act of sexual act or whether it's pornography or whatever it may be. They are captured by it, gripped by it. It's an indulgence which has overcome them. They're chained by it. On the inside, their emotions, their feelings. There are also people who are, for example, chained by relationships. They can't break out of a relationship that they know is not right. They want to, but they don't know how. They can't. They would do anything to be able to break away. But you see, what happens is they've been mastered by it, and therefore they can't walk away from it. I think about people who are addicted to their work. They just work all the time. Why? They've become slaves of what? They have become slaves to the desire for power, desire for control, and oftentimes it is a matter of money. They're controlled by the idea of having enough, having more, being able to do what they want to do, when they want to do it, where they want to do it. And oftentimes, here's what people will say, well, I have the power to do just what I please. Listen carefully. Jesus said, if you're committing sin, you're the slave of sin. Therefore, the person who says, well, I can do what I please, no, you can't. What happens when a person becomes enslaved to some form of sin? They do what sin pleases, not what they please. And that is the deception of slavery. And that is, it looks like, it appears like, you can do what you choose. But what are these same people who live in sin, whatever it may be? At night, they can't sleep. They have to take something to go to sleep. Oftentimes, take something in the day to keep them going. Always on the defense. Always seemingly afraid of being found out, depending upon what it is. They live in this. Oftentimes, it's in the family. There is strife. And there are all kinds of attitudes that people become addicted to. For example, people become so full of anger, they can't get away from it. So full of hatred, so full of prejudice. There's so many ways that people are enslaved in attitudes and situations and circumstances, they don't even realize it. They can't figure out why they're not happy. Some of those people sit in church pews, for example. They say, well, I'm a Christian. I trust that Jesus Christ is my Savior, but something's not right. Well, what's not right is they're not free. And until you become emotionally free, until you become grown up, mature in your emotions, and when a person becomes mature in their spiritual life, their relationship to Jesus Christ, until that becomes a reality in their life, there's always going to be that sense of dissatisfaction. There's not going to be any peace, any joy, and any happiness. You cannot live in peace, joy, happiness, and contentment at the same time be enslaved to some habit in your life. And how often I've talked to people who've said, now, I know that I'm not perfect. That's always the first sign of defense over something that's not right. I know I'm not perfect, but. And then they begin to tell me what's happening in their life and why it's happening. It is an addiction. It is slavery. Not any one of us would want to agree to the fact that we'd ever been enslaved by anything. He who is committing sin is enslaved to sin. Jesus said that person is a slave. There's sometimes people say, well, I believe everything that Jesus says. I know he'd never make a mistake, but I don't believe I'm in slavery. If you're living in some known sin, you are enslaved. And I think about, for example, the awesome danger of parents today who allow their children to turn on the television and watch anything they want to watch. And oftentimes when they're gone and the kids come home from school, they turn it on and they can watch all kinds of stuff. Do you not realize what you're doing? You are allowing. You are allowing and are responsible for your children to become addicted, enslaved to ideas that promote all kinds of sin and disobedience that ultimately is going to put them in bondage. They grow up in bondage. And you as a parent, you are responsible. You're responsible for what your children hear and what they see, and especially at home when you're in control. And so if you'll think about it today, how many people get on the web and spend hours watching, looking, listening, and not realizing that every time they do that, it's like wrapping the chain around them one more time. And then we wonder why our nation is in the mess it's in, because so many people are living in emotional, listen, spiritual slavery. They've given themselves over to all kinds of sin and disobedience to God, and yet they boast of being free. And so I just want to say to you parents again and again, and I've said it many times, you're responsible for what happens in your home. You're responsible for what your children watch. And when parents say, oh, a little bit of that's not going to hurt them. You know, if you take a chain and wrap it around your legs one time, you can probably get out of that. Two times maybe, three times maybe, four times. But after a while, when it's wrapped up to your neck and you cannot move, you are trapped, you're enslaved, you're in bondage. And there are many people, if you and I could look on the inside of their hearts this morning, what we would find is chained. Chained by addictions, attitudes that they have developed over a period of time. No one likes to think that that's true of them. This is why you can ask an alcoholic, are you an alcoholic? No, nope, I can stop anytime I want to. Well, why don't you stop? I just don't want to. Right. That's exactly right. For the simple reason, listen, because you see, sin says you can't. And deep down inside, they know they can't. They need help. And whether it's a teenager or whether it's even a person younger than that or someone up in age, any person is subject to slavery and bondage if they begin to give themselves to something, watch this, that has awesome power over them. As we've said before, isn't it foolish for a person to take a bottle of anything that you could pour out on the ground and the ground absorb it and be gone, give themselves to a liquid that absolutely binds them, chains them, traps them, grips them, masters them, overcomes them, dominates them. And you can't even find it. Or whether it's a pill, or whether it is sex, or whatever it may be. A pack of cards. You say, a pack of cards never hurt anybody. It depends upon the way you look at them. It depends upon your purpose, and it depends upon what you do with them. Think about this. A piece of paper, a little card, whatever the card may be. Imagine being addicted, being enslaved by something that is an inanimate object. When you begin to think about the things that people allow themselves to be enslaved to, you think, well, that is absolutely foolish. Yes. But somewhere along the way, they believe that they were in control. This is always Satan's lie. A little bit never hurt you. You're okay. You got it under control. You can handle it. And all the time the chain's being wrapped around you. And little by little until finally you find yourself absolutely, totally dominated and controlled. Let me ask you a question. As a thinking person, just think this morning. What is there in life worth your being chained by, mastered by, controlled by, dominated by? What is there? What is there? And most of us would say, well, nothing's worth that. Then why do you participate in it? Why do you allow yourselves to be involved in it? Why did you let yourself become so indulgent in it that you can't walk away? And you ask yourself this question, can I really and truly walk away? Can I really and truly break out of this? And oftentimes the answer is, I'm sure I can. But at this point in my life, I just don't want to. And when I get ready, I'll walk away. No, you won't. Because here's what Jesus said. Everyone who commits sin is the slave of sin. And you can go to the doctors, and most of the time, they can't break you out of bondage. There's only one bondage breaker, and his name is Jesus Christ. He's the only bondage breaker. He's the only one who can liberate a person from the awesome power of sin. Now, how does this all begin? Now, when somebody says, well, I don't know whether I'm really in bondage or not, but I look back in my life and maybe I do have problems at times. Well, like what, for example? So let's think about it. How does it begin? Usually, a person's bondage or their form of enslavement begins with something that seemingly may be innocent. Or it appears to be something that they feel like they desire or something that they say that they need. And so, therefore, everything looks rather well. And so they begin, whatever it may be. It may be a relationship. It may be a drink of something or some game, whatever it may be. There are all kinds of bondage. It may be work. Well, after all, a man's got to work and take care of his family or some relationship. And so everything looks innocent for a little while, and so they begin to defend what they're doing. And then pretty quickly, there's that feeling of guilt, that sense of guilt that takes place. And so they deal with that a little bit, and it stings at first, and then after a little while, doesn't sting quite so bad, so they become less and less sensitive to the guilt, to the sense of the Spirit of God convicting them. And after a while, they get a little bit more comfortable in it until finally it doesn't seem to bother them anymore. And it just looks like that they've just sort of settled down into it. What they do not realize is that step by step, they are becoming controlled, more dominated by something they will soon hate. And how many times have I heard alcoholics say, "I hate it," or people who are addicted to some sexual perversion, "I hate it, I despise it, I want out, but I don't know how to get out." If it was all that pleasurable, they wouldn't hate it. If it was all that pleasurable, they wouldn't want out. And as a doctor friend said to me, they come into his office, those with certain addictions and enslavements, and say, "We smile on the outside, but we go home at night and we drink. We go home at night, in order to sleep, we take pills. We go home at night, we hate ourselves. We feel unaccepted, or we feel nobody cares." And so what happens? The anger turns to hate. And after a while, a person does what they self-destruct. Does every person living in slavery self-destruct? No. But many people do that we never hear about. It all begins with something that appears to be innocent. That's why parents should say to their children, "You don't take the first drink. You don't try anything first." That's the first step to becoming addicted. And you see, the truth is, if you watch the television and you see all these glamorous pictures, isn't it interesting that they don't show you the car wrecks and all the people bleeding to death after drinking? Isn't it interesting the things they do not show you? Why? Because what they're doing is contributing to the enslavement of people and simply saying, "Well, people are going to do what they want to do, and it's not our responsibility, and everybody's responsible for what they do." People are living encased in, bound by, dominated by attitudes. Think about this. Living and captured by the sense of hatred. Hatred of your parents for what they may have done to you. Or hatred of your husband to your wife of what happened between the two of you. Or whatever it might be. Or somebody that you worked for. You just live with that. Live with that. Live with that. And if you ask that person, "Are you free?" "Sure, I'm free. I'm free to hate and I'm free to love." No, you're not really free. Because you see, Jesus said, "He who commits sin is a slave to sin." That either Jesus told the truth or he did not. He always told the truth. And here's what he said. He said, "I've come to set the captive free." In the fourth chapter of Luke, when he walked into the synagogue that morning and to read the word of God, he turned to Isaiah and he read the passage that said, "The Spirit of the Lord is upon me, and he sent me to release the captives, to set those who are bound free." He came to set us free of the power of sin. And so when a person thinks about sin, oftentimes it's something else over here. But I ask you again, is there anything in your life that's dominating you other than Jesus Christ? Anything that's controlling your thoughts, controlling your conduct, controlling your attitude, whatever it is, if it is not spiritual, if it is not godly, if it is unchristlike, if it is sinful, whatever it may be, that thing is a power in your life. And you do not want to let it continue. You say, "Well, is there a way out?" Yes, there is a way out. What I want you to see is this. It happens to people. They don't even realize how enslaved they are until they try to break out. And it can be, as we said, anything from sexual immorality to an attitude, to a habit, to a relationship, to a desire. And oftentimes people live their whole life enslaved by something and not realize, why don't I have any peace? And they'll say, you know, the Bible says the fruit of the Spirit is love and joy and peace. And I don't feel very loved, and I don't have any joy, and I don't have any real peace in my heart with God. What's wrong with me? Look on the inside. It just may be that you're being mastered by something that you never thought was a form of bondage or enslavement in your life. And Jesus said, I came to set you free. He said, for example, you'll know the truth and the truth will make you free. What is it that makes it possible for a person to break out? Somebody says, well, no, wait a minute. You can't just break out. There are people who have been in all kinds of different bondages. I mean, the worst form oftentimes, and for a long time, by the grace of God, who've been able to step right out of it. But I don't know one who's been in these kind of slaveries who's been able to get out apart from Jesus Christ. I don't know one. I don't know one. And you see, if it were possible, we would hear about it. We'd hear about all these glorious stories of all of these people out there who are getting out of all types of bondage. When you go to a counselor and they're going to help you get out of some form of bondage and they never mention Jesus Christ, you're wasting your money. You're wasting your money because they can't help you get out. Only Jesus is the liberator, because there has to be a change of heart. There has to be a change of mind. There has to be a change throughout that person's life. And who is it that makes it possible for us to make that change and to step out? It is the Holy Spirit. When Christ comes into a person's life, the Spirit of God, God in the person of the Holy Spirit, comes in to dwell that person. He is able to break you out of any bondage, any form of slavery, no matter what it is, how long you've been in it, what kind of damage it's done. God can set you free, but only when you're willing to surrender your life to Him and let Him do it His way. So let's think about it for a moment and talk about, how does a person get out of this bondage? How is a person set free of what binds them? And you know, you have to talk to a person who's really bound and really understands what they're enslaved in before they'll be honest with you. And when they begin to tell you, they begin to share the intimacy of their heart, of how they feel and the emotions that they go through and what they fight against every day and how they put on a smile and dress up and do their best because it's a big cover-up job. And I'm not being critical. It's they're surviving. They're surviving day after day and not knowing how long they're going to be able to survive. That's not living. Jesus said He came to set us free. He liberates us to live a life of joy and peace and contentment. Does that mean no hard times? No. But a life, listen, that grows us up, that challenges us, that makes us honorable in the eyes of God. How does a person step out of that? How do they walk away from that? So let me just say, first of all, is it easy? No. Does it take effort? More than effort. Does it take determination? More than determination. Well, is it possible no matter what the bondage is? Yes. Otherwise, there's something God can't do. There's not anything He cannot do. And He said, I've come to set the captives free. And you look in the scriptures of all the things that Jesus did. And when He says in this 8th chapter, He says, you shall know the truth and the truth shall set you free. So let's think about, what does it take? And I think the first step is simply this. A person has to recognize, I've got bondage in my life. I'm enslaved to something in my life. There's something that's controlling me. I have to admit that. Something controlling me. Something mastering me. Something dominating my thinking. You, first of all, if you don't recognize it, you see, if you say, oh, well, and you try to brush it aside, then it's just like a roadblock. When you begin to excuse it, you put a roadblock before your way of escape. You have to recognize what it is. And the second thing you have to do is this, admit that it's a spiritual problem. Now, somebody says, well, I don't have a spiritual problem. I have a social problem. Let me just tell you something. Sin may come forth to many people as a social problem. Sin is an act of disobedience toward God and oftentimes destruction of the human body, messing up the mind, fouling up our ability to think and to think properly. God wants His people to be free. He wants everyone to be free. And while we will go to war to set some people free physically, at the same time we have a nation of people, many of whom are in all kinds of bondage and they're not free. Now mark this down. All the dictators and the despots and the wicked, vile kings and queens out there throughout all of history, all of them who have engulfed people under their power and

Sin is a slave of sin. And so a person has to be willing to admit that it's a spiritual problem in their life. And if they're not willing to admit that, there is absolutely not going to be any way to have deliverance. Now, a third thing that's important is to try to see if you can trace it back. Where did it start? Where do these forms of bondage begin? That is, what happens in a person's life that would cause them to begin to indulge in something and find themselves mastered by it, can't walk away from it? Sometimes it's insecurity, and a person has to do something to feel secure. You see, a lot of people who start drinking, they're just insecure, so why do they drink? What does the drink do? It makes them feel, they can handle it. And so they can laugh more, and they can do this. What are they doing? It's a form of escape. The form of escape is the same form of bondage. This is the contradiction. While they're trying to escape, they're stepping into slavery, stepping into bondage. So sometimes it's a matter of a person growing up and coming along and feeling very insecure in life, and so they find something that they think will help. Sometimes it's fear. It's fear of failure. And so what do? They become so totally engrossed in their work. Their work becomes their God. Their work becomes the very thing that binds them and engulfs them and masters them and controls them at the expense of their family, expense of their health, whatever it may be. And their excuse is, I'm doing it for my family. I have to do this. It's my responsibility. It's all a trap. And what I want you to see, there are many traps. There are many forms of enslavement, and people get into them without realizing what's happening. And there's something back there that motivates. Sometimes a person has been abused. Maybe if they've been abused sexually, then Satan takes great advantage of that. And the next thing you know, they find themselves greatly engulfed. Sometimes it's some physical abuse, and it creates anger and hatred and bitterness in a person's life. And when you meet people, for example, who are bitter. If you said, are you a free person? Why, sure, I'm free. No, you're not. Enslaved by bitterness. Think about this. Think about living your entire life, or most of it, or a great portion of it. Always deep down inside is this attitude that's going on. This bitterness has you bound. Because you see, now watch this. You can't be a bitter person and a loving person at the same time. You say, no, I love my kids, but I know I got bitterness. But no, you can't. There's only so much affection you can show. And the truth is that bitterness colors everything on the inside of us. It affects all of our affections. And so bitterness and resentment and hostility. And oftentimes it's the way a person grows up. They grew up in a bad situation, they take it out on the world. And so there are all different reasons why people allow themselves to get enslaved. They get in a relationship, for example, they get greatly disappointed, and they swear to God and everybody else, not going to get in another one. So what do? They live with this resentment over their own past mistakes. And people who live with hatred, resentment, animosity, and bitterness, and people who live in regret, sometimes they're bound by their regrets of the past. Well, if this had happened, if this not had happened, and if he'd have done this and she'd have done that, and on they go. It's so subtle so often. And yet if a person stops to ask themselves the question, do I have real peace? When I go to bed at night, can I lie there and just be grateful to God and rejoice in my heart for his goodness toward me? Or am I thinking about so-and-so? When I get up in the morning, and am I thinking about the wonderful opportunity I have to live today and to serve the Lord or have a good job, whatever it may, do I wake up thinking, how am I going to get revenge on this person? People live in more enslavement than they will ever admit. And I'm simply saying this to you this morning because God doesn't want you enslaved to anything. He wants you to be free. And until you're free in your emotions, that you can love and be loved, until you're free, listen, in your relationships, that you have healthy relationships, that it's give and take, and that you can love someone and be loved by them, that you can be helpful to others. You're not always looking for something for yourself. You see, the person who lives, listen, enslaved by greed, what will they do? They will take advantage of people. They will oftentimes steal. They will lie. They will cheat. They will do all kind of things. And if you ask them if they're free, oh, yes, I'm free. No, you're not. You're enslaved by greed and selfishness and covetousness. And there are many people who live their lives that way.

0: And then they wonder why God doesn't bless them. Because listen, God cannot bless one who is committed to a life of enslavement. For the simple reason, it's living in disobedience to God. And so what happens is sometimes it's a person who they look at all these different situations and circumstances in life. And so you have to sort of trace back and find out what happened in your life. What made you start? What caused you the first time to say, well, here's what I'm going to do? And then, of course, let's ask ourselves, when we talk about moving out of this, you've got to be able to choose to be free. If you don't choose it, you'll never be. Somebody says, well, I want to be. Nope, that won't do it. A want to never got you anything. I must choose. I choose to be free of this enslavement. I choose to break out of this bondage. I choose to be a free person. I choose to be liberated by Jesus Christ. I make choices in my life. These choices, I'm going to trust God to help me. Listen, the Holy Spirit will enable you. Listen, He will enable you not only to make a choice, but He will enable you and give you the strength to live out that choice. But you have to choose that. And many people that I've talked to over the years will say, now, here's really what I want in my life. And I will say to them, is that what you're choosing? Well, I think so. No. It can't be think so. You have to choose it. This is the life I choose to live. Not full of animosity, not full of hatred, not full of bitterness, not full of resentment, but I choose to lay that down. I choose a life of love. I choose a life of forgiveness. You see, one of the forms of bondage that's so prevalent today is the bondage of an unforgiving spirit. I'm telling you, it grips a person's life. It absolutely dominates them. And every once in a while I'll meet someone, I can tell they're unforgiving. Because in the conversation, it doesn't take very long till something will come out, something they have towards someone, and they'll talk about how they've been treated in life. If somebody starts majoring on what happened to them, listen carefully, because more than likely, if they keep talking, they're going to have to tell you about this, what they feel when, listen, what they feel when they see this person. If they're, listen, when you turn 360 degrees, if there's any person that comes to your mind at 360 degrees, first comes to mind, just like right off, boop, boop, boop, what's that? Something's wrong in that relationship. Deal with it. Listen, don't let your life, don't let the best years of your life, the best of life, don't let somebody, and sometimes it's somebody who doesn't even know they did anything to you, and you have this vengeance toward them. You're trapped, they're free, you're suffering, they don't even know what's going on, and what happens? Enslaved by unforgiveness. One of the most prevalent and one of those forms of slavery that many people do not even realize the damage it's doing in their life. Because think about this. How can you and I not forgive someone when Jesus has forgiven us? Let me ask you this way. How many of us have ever been responsible for forgiving anyone equal to all the sins that God's forgiven us for? Think about all the sins in your life. He's forgiven you for every one of them if you're a believer. And somebody comes along and does something to you, and you say, well, I'm going to tell you right now, you just don't know. If you were in my place, and if you'd have had this done to you and this done to me, here's how you'd feel. Now, that's not true. That's not how I'd feel. But you see, what I want you to see is this. You don't want to allow something to destroy you. And here's what Jesus said. He said that if you and I live in sin, it will enslave us. But if you want to be free, he says, you can be free. So you must not only make a choice, but you've got to believe you can be free. Somebody says, well, I've been to the doctors, and I've been to psychiatrists, I've been to psychologists, I've been to this, I've been to that. You just need to go to Jesus. Because when you go to him, things are going to change. Now listen, here's what he said. He said, if the Son makes you free, you'll be free indeed. So let me ask you a question. Is God willing to set you free? Yes or no?
1: Yes.
0: Then the question is, are you willing to ask him to set you free? Because you see, the truth is, we all know he will, that he desires that. He says he came to set us free. In other words, listen to this. It's not the will of God that any single one of us be in bondage to anything or anybody anywhere at any time. He wants us to be free. Free to love him, free to receive from Him, free to love each other, free to receive their love, free to serve Him, free to serve others. Freedom is what it's all about. Only He can deal with our insides to make us free. And oftentimes, and I see this often, people get a divorce. Either one or both of them are bitterly, bitterly, bitterly unforgiving. And they live in it. And they live in it. Then somebody comes along who doesn't understand all their baggage and says, oh, you sweet, beautiful doll, or whatever you may be, you handsome guy. Well, next thing you know, they're married. You know what they just did? They took their bondage right into that relationship. And let me tell you something. There's not enough things you can give a person, not enough sex you can have, not enough anything, listen, to make something work when it's full of bitterness, resentment, hatred, animosity, and all those. I see it happening, and I think, oh, God. So many people, this is what they do. They don't deal with it, and if they don't deal with it, what happens is they just involve somebody else in their own failure. You have to face it. You have to choose to deal with it. You've got to believe that God and His grace and mercy is willing and able and ready to do that. And then, now watch this carefully. I'm going to give you some scriptures, and I want you to turn with me. You've got, listen, somebody says, well, what do? Just ask Him? No. Well, what do? You cry out to God. Because you're saying, now, God set me free. You can forget that. It's not going to happen. Listen. You didn't get into it by one drink or one act. You're not going to get out but say, okay, God, set me free. Because you know what? If He set you free that fast, number one, you'd be back in it. So I want you to turn with me with some scriptures. And let's begin in the 22nd Psalm. Let's start right there. And I want you to turn to these because this is exactly what David was doing in these Psalms. The 22nd Psalm. And look, if you will, in the 5th verse. Listen to what he says. Each time, now here's God's servant. Here's the man that God said, a man after His own heart. Listen to what's happening. Going through difficulty in his own life, he said in Psalm 22, verse 5, to you they cried out and were delivered. In you they trusted and were not disappointed. Now look, if you will, in the 27th Psalm. And let's look, if you will, in the 7th verse. I believe it is. Listen to this. Hear, O Lord, when I cry with my voice. Be gracious when I cry with my voice. Then look in the 30th Psalm for a moment and look, if you will, in the 2nd verse. O Lord, my God, I cried to you for help and you did what? You healed me. I cried to you for help, Lord, and you healed me. Look in the 34th Psalm and look at this verse. He says, for example, in the 17th verse of the 34th Psalm, and we can just keep going through the Psalms. Look at this. He says, 17th verse, the righteous cry, and the Lord hears and delivers them out of all their troubles. Now, if I were addicted to something, and I had something that I needed to deal with, what I would do, I'd take that verse of Scripture, I'd mark it in red, I'd put a circle around it, I'd underline probably most of those words, whatever, and what I'd do is, here's what I'd do, exactly what I'd do. I'd get on my knees, and I'd say, God, here's what you said. You don't lie. You said you came to set me free. I'm trusting you to set me free. I want to be free. I choose to be free. I believe you can set me free. God, you're the great liberator. I'm crying out to you to set me free. You say, will he answer that prayer? Yes. Yes, he will answer that prayer. Will he do it instantly? I don't know about that. It depends on where you are and what the circumstance of the situation is. Oftentimes he does. And I've heard people tell me where they've been and how deep they've been. And just like that, God set them free. Other people, it was a process. And it was a battle. And it was a terrible battle. Which leads me to say that sometimes a person may need some help. But watch this carefully. If you're listening, say amen. Amen. Be sure your help is godly help. Not just somebody in the medical field, but somebody that you know, listen, who will tell you where Jesus plays his part in all of this. Because here's what he said. He says, when you know the truth will set you free. What's the truth? Here's the truth. The truth is this, that Jesus Christ, the Son of God, came into this world for the primary purpose of redeeming mankind. He went to the cross and paid your sin debt and mine in full. And in the process of doing that, making it possible for us to become His children, making it possible for us to be saved from all of our sin, writing a name in the Lamb's Book of Life and giving us the gift of eternal security. And this same Jesus sends the Holy Spirit into the life of every single believer. God the Father, God the Son, God the Holy Spirit, one of the persons of the Trinity. And Jesus said, here's what He said. He said, I'm going to send you another helper who is the Holy Spirit. Every believer has the Holy Spirit, God, living on the inside. Listen, the awesome God, the only true God, living on the inside of you. You want to be set free? You can be set free. It's a choice you make, but it's also a relationship you make. And that is a relationship to Jesus Christ. Jesus Christ can set anyone free of any sin, any bondage, any domination, any control, if that person is willing to place their faith in Him and surrender their life to Him. You can be free, whether it's bitterness, whether it's sexual immorality, whether it's gambling, whether it's alcohol, whether it's drugs, relationships, you name it. He knows how to set men free. He said the Father sent Him to set us free. And here's what He said. If the Son makes you free, you're free indeed. That is, when you turn to Him and ask for freedom, look at all those verses, and you can go through all the Psalms. How many times David cried out for God to do something in his life, and he did it over and over and over again. Whoever you are, wherever you are, whatever the addiction, whatever the bondage, whatever the control is going on in your life, you want to be free, you can be free now. But it begins with a personal relationship to Jesus Christ, the liberator, the one who sets us free. You say, well, I don't think I can do much about it this morning, but what do I do when I go home? When you go home, you get on your knees before God. Listen, don't even eat lunch. You want to be free, forget lunch. You want to be free, go somewhere, get on your knees, just like I did a few moments ago. Open the Word of God. You wrote those Psalms down and start reading. And here's what you tell Him. God, I'm trusting what You said. Now, the devil's going to fight you. And here's what he's going to say. The devil's going to point you to people and say, well, so-and-so, you can't get free. That's just some preacher telling you. No, the preacher didn't tell you that. God told you. It's the living Word of God that you can be free if you choose to be free. Cry out to Him. Ask for freedom. Now, God may set you free the very moment you get up off your knees. Or He may say to you, I want you to talk to so-and-so. Because sometimes, now watch this. You say, well, I don't need anybody else's help. Watch this carefully. In some situations and circumstances, you need somebody to whom you can be accountable. And we don't like accountability. Accountability questions what I'm doing, how I need to be prayed for. If I fail, admit it and move on. God will set you free. It's one thing to be a free American. Listen to this carefully. It's something else to be a free human being. You can be free if you choose. And I cry out to God this morning and last night and during the week. Oh, God, help people to listen carefully, because there's so many who are in bondage. It is a choice you make once you hear the truth. You can be free no matter what it may be. And Father, how grateful we are that You sent the Lord Jesus and You sent Him with such clear instruction. He came to set us free, to deliver us from the power of sin in our life, to break the shackles that bind us, to remove the things that dominate us and control us and would destroy us. And I pray for every person here this morning that the Holy Spirit would speak to his and her life. And Lord, that we would all be absolutely honest, looking within ourselves to say, Lord, search me, O God, and try my heart. See if there be any wicked way in me. And Lord, that we might respond with surrender and yieldingness to You, and to take whatever steps are necessary in order to be free. Free for our own sake. Free for our husband or wife. Free for the sake of our children. Free for the sake of our parents And most of all, free to be the persons you want us to be for the life that you want us to live and the life that we really desire. In Jesus' name, amen.
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0: I want you to consider seriously a number of questions. The first of them being simply this. Do you feel disconnected from other people? Do you feel like you don't have anyone to share something with, something deep in your heart? Do you feel isolated even when you're in a crowd? Do you feel like somehow you just really don't know how to love someone or to be loved by them? Do you feel you have this longing, deep, insatiable, hungering, thirsting desire to be attached in some way? Do you feel like a stranger, right in the midst of people that most of whom maybe you know? If those things are true in your life, you're suffering from something. You're suffering from something that you probably did not even realize. And not only that, that suffering is having an effect upon your life in ways that you not even realize. Well, what is it? Well, the problem is that you're lonely. There's nothing wrong with having lonely moments in life, because we all do. But to be lonely, to have a life of loneliness, is not the will of God. It's not His plan. In fact, He said in the very first book of the Bible, it's not good for men and women to be alone. That is lonely. It does not mean that we should not have times when we are alone, but to live a lonely life. I just described some of those feelings that a person has when they are lonely. And the truth is, we live in a nation of strangers. We're more lonely than we realize. We build fences around our houses, but we also build fences around our hearts. And have you noticed in the music, and oftentimes it's so fast and so loud you can hardly tell what's going on, but once they settle it down, you're able to decipher what they're saying. Have you noticed how often loneliness is a part of the theme of that music? Something's missing in their life. Somebody's gone. Something happened. There's some emptiness going on in their life, and they're longing for this and longing for the other. It says something about the kind of society we live in. And there are more people who are suffering from loneliness than realize they do. They know that something's missing, but they can't tell you what it is. They look around and see physically everything's there, materially everything is there, and there's someone there, but they still feel disconnected. They still feel that there's something not quite there. They don't feel fulfilled. They don't sense intimacy with anyone. There's something very important missing in life. So let me remind you that God created you and me to have an intimate relationship with Him. The Bible says He created us to bring Him glory and honor. What brings Him more glory and honor than that you and I would live in an intimate, loving relationship with our Heavenly Father? That's why He created us. There are many things that He does in and through us as a result of that, but that's His goal. He said, for example, He predestined you and me to be conformed to the likeness of His Son. And what did Jesus talk about among many things in that 17th chapter of John when He was praying to the Father? He talked about the love He had for His disciples and the love they had for Him and this awesome love that He has for the Father, and that He wanted that same kind of relationship to be true with His disciples. So God has something awesome in mind for His children, and loneliness does not fit into His plan. So what I want to talk about in this message is facing our loneliness, and I want you to turn, if you will, to Psalm 25. Because if you'll read the Psalms, you will note that David certainly had his times of loneliness. He walked through those difficult times, and in this 25th Psalm, it's certainly evident here. And let me just simply say this, that no matter how lonely you may be, I want to say right in the beginning of this message, you can be delivered from it. You can overcome it. You can be victorious of it. You do not have to live a life that is lonely.
3: Lonely moments at times, situations and circumstances that create loneliness, yes, but you don't have to live in it. So look in this 25th Psalm, and here's what he says. Who is the man who fears the Lord? He will instruct him in the way he should choose. His soul shall abide in prosperity, and his descendants will inherit the land. The secret of the Lord is for those who fear him, that is, who obey him. And he will make them know his commandments or his covenant. My eyes are continually toward the Lord, for he will pluck my feet out of the net. Turn to me and be gracious to me. Now listen, for I am lonely and afflicted. The troubles of my heart are enlarged. Bring me out of my distresses. Look upon my affliction and my trouble and forgive all my sin. Now you'll note he talks about being lonely, and he also talks about sin pretty close together. Oftentimes, they are very, very connected. Oftentimes, it is because of our sin that a person is lonely. So what I'd like for us to do is I want us to define something that is not the easiest thing in the world to define, and that is I want us to define what loneliness is. What is loneliness? And I'll repeat it so that you can jot it down, and I want you to think about this as I ask you to consider these questions. Think about what the whole issue of loneliness is about. Loneliness is a separation anxiety that's brought about in our life by feeling disconnected. That is, when we're disconnected from others, disconnected from God, there is this separation anxiety. There's an anxiety that goes on inside of us. Maybe we can't quite identify what it is. You more than likely will think it's something else. Loneliness is very real. Loneliness is not only real, it is continually having an effect in a person's life who's living a lonely life. So it's this separation anxiety, this feeling of being disconnected. Disconnected from what? Usually disconnected from someone, or disconnected from a group, but primarily disconnected from someone. If you've never trusted Jesus Christ as your personal Savior, you are disconnected from God. You are disconnected from His Son, Jesus. You are disconnected from the things in life that truly, genuinely count. You do not have the ability to genuinely love and to be loved the way God intended for you to. And so there's something missing in your life. And what naturally happens is that people attempt to fill what appears to be empty with something in life. And so they go about all kinds of things, which we'll talk about in a moment. But what I want you to see is this, that loneliness is real. Loneliness is a spiritual problem. It can become a physical problem, a relational problem, all kinds of problems, but it is a spiritual problem because it begins with feeling disconnected, alienated, ostracized, whatever you want to say about your relationship to God. So in light of all of that, let's think for just a moment what's the real character? That is, if you describe loneliness, what would you say? Well, the first thing we want to do is to distinguish between loneliness and solitude. As we said, loneliness is this feeling of disconnection, this anxiety that comes as a result of separation. So we don't want that in our life. That's not the will of God for our lives. On the other hand, solitude is a choice of being alone. We choose to be alone for several reasons, to sort of settle our lives down, to let all the difficulties and things we have to put up with on a daily basis sort of drain out. And so solitude is a time to be re-energized. Solitude is a time, oftentimes, it creates great creativity in our life. Jesus certainly practiced solitude. The Bible says he got up early in the morning before day and went out, and he was alone there with the Father. Time of solitude. On one occasion, they came looking for him, and they said, don't you know that people are looking for you? Here they were interrupting his time of solitude. All of us need solitude. All of us need time to be alone. A choice we make to be alone with the Father, to be alone just with ourselves, and just allowing ourselves to just relax and take a second look at whatever situation's going on. Solitude's very important. Loneliness is not the will and purpose and plan of God for our life. And you'll notice here that the psalmist talks about his difficulty and talks about his sin, and he says, I am lonely. And if you go through the Psalms over and over again, you'll find this. Either the words there or the implication is there that David is going through a lonely time in his life. Now, loneliness is not a matter of geography. For example, you can be deeply in love with someone who's 1,000 miles away. And in spite of the fact that the distance between you, there's this awesome sense of connection. Not disconnection, but connection and oneness. You don't sense that separation. When you think about how far it is, you do. But the truth is, heart to heart, you don't. So it's not geography. It's a matter of attitude. Do I feel connected with this person? Am I separated? Am I alien? Am I ostracized? Am I pushed away? And so what God wants for us to have is a life not of loneliness, but a life of oneness, connection, not separation, not only with Him, but also with other people likewise. So I want you to think about where all this began. Where did it all begin? It began in the Garden of Eden. And you'll recall that when Adam and Eve sinned against God, before that, they had this perfect harmony with each other, perfect harmony with God. When they sinned against God, what happened? There was a separation. They hid themselves. They didn't usually hide themselves. They hid themselves. They began to feel separated, alienated, shut out. And of course, you and I know that eventually God did shut them out of the garden. Sin is still doing the same thing in people's lives today. When you reject the Lord Jesus Christ, you deny God His rightful place in your life. What have you done? You've alienated yourself from the very person who created you for Himself. You've shut Him out. But you feel the alienation. And you see, when people say, I don't believe in God, what a trap. They think that's smart. It's a trap to alienate yourself from the one who created you. You say, I don't believe in Him. That has nothing to do with it. Whether you believe in Him or not, that's not the issue. The issue is there is a God. His name is Jehovah. His Son is Jesus. He came to die on the cross for your sins and mine. Believe it or not, it's true. And so you've alienated yourself. You've separated yourself from the very, listen, source of life, from the source of peace, the source of contentment, the source of joy, the source of assurance, the source of eternal life, and you've shut yourself out from Him. Therefore, listen, when you build a wall around yourself so that God can't get through, remember this, you just imprisoned yourself away from Him. Will He penetrate that wall? He will if you allow Him to do it. And what I want you to see is this. It all began with sin. It all began in the garden when man chose to disobey God and rebel against Him. When you choose to rebel against God, you alienate yourself. You separate yourself. Well, somebody says, well, but doesn't the Bible say that He says of all of us who are believers, He'll never leave us nor forsake us? Correct. So He hasn't changed, but we change. And you know as well as I do, when you sin against God, you don't sense that oneness of fellowship. You don't sense that intimacy. Something is there. It's like static. It's like husband and wife. You're deep in love with each other. You get in a big argument, and you may not say anything at all, but you feel it. And the tension is there, and the stress is there, and the separation, the alienation, the rejection, and all the rest. God doesn't want us living that kind of life. That's the way it began. But people choose oftentimes to live separated from Him, and so they have to suffer the consequences as a result. Now, when we think about the nature of it, the feelings that a person has, the feeling of loneliness, where does that come from? Well, for example, if there's a death of someone you love, whether it's your husband or wife or a child or parent or a dear friend, that gives us a sense of loneliness. That doesn't maybe last a long time, but you see, some loneliness is for a moment and some is for a lifetime. It depends upon how you respond to it. And so death causes us to feel lonely and to feel that loneliness deeply. Divorce, for example, and separation that happens in people's lives is what? It's a pulling away. It's a tearing away. It's a separation. You have two people who have lived together for a pretty good while, maybe a very, very long time. And when you tear those two people apart, it may look simple. This is the deception of it all. It may look simple. Well, you go your way and I'll go mine. Sorry. There's so much of you in her and so much of you in him. You may pull away physically, but there's all this emotion. You see, but if it was so simple to say, well, you go this way and I'll go the other. But it's all these intricate details of emotions and thoughts and history that's down inside of you. And so that's what makes separation, divorce so horrible and so painful. It is a separation. It is an alienation. And there's an awesome sense of anxiety that goes with it. The very idea that you feel, for example, that you don't have any relationship with anybody. And there are many people who can't say, oh, I have a wonderful relationship with him, with her. They don't have any relationships. They've isolated themselves for one of a number of reasons. And so what do? They have built this wall around them that says, I will not be hurt again. And when you build a wall around you, you not only shut people out, but you shut yourself in. And so listen, so what do you have inside that wall? Me, myself, and I. That can get real boring. And not only that, it can cause great loneliness besides some other things that happen. There's a feeling, for example, of condemnation of God. If a person feels condemned by God, then there's no way to have any peace and joy and contentment. And so one of the primary reasons that people feel lonely is that they feel God's condemned them. Why? Well, they look back in their past and they see sin in their life and they say, I know I've asked God to forgive me. Did he forgive you? Yes, he did. And then usually following yes, he did is but. But what? But I don't feel like it. And so as long as you feel condemned by God, you're going to feel lonely. Why? Because listen, your Creator created you for himself in a place in your life for him that nothing else, no one else can ever fulfill. And therefore, if you feel condemned by God, you will never have peace, never have joy, never have contentment in your life. Then there's the whole feeling that many people have, well, I'm unworthy. I'm unfit. I'm unwanted. You know, I don't have any value. When people have a very, very poor self-image, they're lonely people. Because what they feel is this, nobody wants me, nobody likes me, nobody wants to be my friend, nobody wants to invite me, nobody wants me a part of their life, and it's this absolute continuous condemning of themselves. You talking about loneliness, that creates awesome loneliness, and listen, it doesn't stop with a feeling, I'm here to tell you. It will affect your life, it will affect every single aspect of your life. Loneliness, listen, is a major issue, and there are millions of people around us who are very lonely. They don't know they're lonely, but if you listen to them, you don't have to listen very long, and after a few moments, you'll find that it begins to trickle out in their conversations, in their relationships, the way they treat other people, the way they respond to people. They cannot love someone else, and they don't feel loved. Imagine this, going through your entire life and never feeling genuinely loved by anybody. That has to be torment. And that can't do anything but create loneliness. God never intended that you and I would live our lives without feeling loved and the ability to love someone else. But if you are genuinely lonely, it's going to be very difficult for you to love someone else until you're able to handle that, until you're able to deal with it. One of those feelings, for example, is this. When you have joy and you're excited about something, and listen, you have nobody to share it with. Because life is all about sharing. It's all about relationships. And when people are lonely, they don't feel like they can... Who wants to listen to them? That's the way they feel. Who wants to listen to me? Who cares about what I care about? Well, people oftentimes do, but we don't give them the privilege of expressing it. And so oftentimes a person will go through situations and circumstances in life, sometimes hard times. They don't have anybody to share it with. Listen, when you're going through the valley, everybody needs somebody to share their valley experiences with. When you're on the mountaintop, part of the joy of being on the mountain is having somebody to tell about it. And yet people who are lonely don't feel they even want to because they feel they may be rejected. They feel like nobody cares. And you see, it's like living in a cocoon. It may be one cocoon among many other butterflies, but you're still in the cocoon. And life isn't what you want it to be, isn't what God planned for you. And there you are suffering silently. There are people all around us. There are many of you who are listening. And you're saying, that's exactly the way I feel. I don't feel anybody cares. I don't have anything to say. I don't think anybody wants my relationship. What is it about me anybody would want? What is it about me anybody could love? And you see, that's because you're lonely. And when you get lonely, it distorts your whole view. It distorts your view of yourself. It distorts your view of God. It distorts your view of other people. You don't see them. In other words, it's hard for you to see that somebody, listen, it's hard for you to see that somebody could be excited about you. And when the Bible says that He rejoices over us, somebody says, hey, wait a minute. There's nothing about me that God can rejoice over. That's because you don't see yourself the way God sees you. And I think there are many wonderful people who have great assets and abilities and talents and skills, and oftentimes beautiful people, but their self-image is so poor and their loneliness has so overpowered them, it's very difficult for them to believe that anybody could want them, anybody could like them, anybody could want to be with them, anybody could want to be their friend. Why? Because that's the way they feel. That's the damaging part of loneliness. Now we're talking about where it all started. Well, one of the places it starts is, for example, early in childhood. That child comes along and they feel neglected by their parents, or the parents don't care, and they do neglect them. And sometimes it's not because their parents neglect them, it's because of the circumstance. And I can think in my own life that the first thing I remember in life, and I don't know why this is so pictured in my mind, it's like me standing off and looking at myself at that moment in life, and I was sitting in the middle of the bed, the walls in this house, wherever it was, and I think I know where it was, there was one kerosene lantern on the wall, and I was by myself, and I had an earache, and I was crying. And so, because my father died when I was 9 months of age, my mother had to sort of put me out and let other folks keep me, and this lady kept me, and that lady kept me, and all these folks who kept me, I couldn't even name them all. And I lived in 17 different places the first 16 years of my life, and it evidence of insecurity, naturally. And so when I look back and think about that, when I first started the school, my mother had to go to the, she worked in a textile mill, so she had to go to work early in the morning, and I had to get up, and she taught me very early how to cook an egg and some bacon and a piece of toast. And so when I left to go to school, I left alone. When I came home, I was alone. I can still see that big black long key we hid under the brick, and I would put in the doorknob. I can still see that lock, and I would turn and think, I'm going to be by myself. I remember that. And so I look back in those days and see how that affected my life. It affected my life in lots of ways. It created great insecurity. It took me a while to believe that God really and truly loved me. It took me a while to be able to understand that God's love was more important than anyone else's love, and that somehow, in spite of all that, that He loved me, no matter what I felt about myself. And so I said in the beginning, and I want to say again, it isn't the fact that you go into these lonely times in your life. It's how you respond. So by the grace and the goodness and the love and mercy of God, I turned to Him because He's all I had. And the fact that I had no one except my mom, whom I loved dearly, and she did all that she could, but she couldn't take the place of a father, and she couldn't take the place of genuine relationships, and she couldn't help the kind of life we had to start out with. And then when I had a stepfather, I was like the fifth wheel or the third party, ostracized, not wanted, shut out, condemned, and you name it. In spite of all that, God saved me early in life, and as a result, I turned to Him because He's all that I had. And He taught me in the midst of all that loneliness that I always had Him. And that's why one of the first things that I began to do after I was saved is to memorize some favorite scriptures. And one of them was, I will never leave you nor forsake you. That was a basic anchor verse. And my anchor verse for all of life is Proverbs 3, 5, and 6. Trust in the Lord with all your heart. Lean not to your own understanding. In all your ways acknowledge Him, and He will direct your path. That is, I had that assurance. And so there are different reasons people are lonely. And so somebody says, well, do you feel sorry for yourself? Absolutely not. I don't want anybody's pity. I'm just simply saying that there are reasons people grow up like that, because God can deliver us and overcome that in a person's life. And so the question is, why do you feel lonely? I give you lots of reasons as we talked about here. There are lots of reasons, but you can overcome loneliness. And when you do, here's what happens. You begin to realize you don't have to live that way. And what you'll discover is you'll discover people want to be your friend. You'll discover people like you, that people can love you, and that you can be loved by somebody else. But you see, when you ignore God, who created you for the primary purpose, listen, of having an intimate relationship, when you shut that out, what you do is you shut out the very capacity to receive what you want in life, and that is somebody's love. There's not a single one of you who does not want to be loved and respected and cared for and wanted by someone, and you want to be able to love someone in return. Loneliness is devastating to a loving relationship, because a person who is in deep loneliness, they just can't. You want to, you desire to, but you just can't. That's why I don't condemn people who live in that way. I just want to see you come out of it, and I know that you can. I know that it doesn't make any difference what the circumstance is. God can deliver you from that loneliness. Now, let's think about something here, and that is, when I think about the people that experience this in every area of life. President of a corporation, he starts out, and everybody thinks he's a great guy. He's working down here with everybody else. Finally, he gets to be the president. He's not out there shaking hands. Those people not around him, all of a sudden he's very lonely. Here are people who retire, just can't wait to retire, don't have to go to work. Well, what's missing? All those relationships that you enjoyed, all those people you worked with, all them sweat and tears that you experienced. In other words, all those things, those people around you, relationships, you needed each other, you worked together, and now all of a sudden you're by yourself. That's why retirement can be devastating. Unless you have a purpose and a goal and ambition and a vision to keep living and accomplishing something worthwhile. That's why I say, because the Bible teaches it, that retirement is not biblical. Why? It's not biblical because God knew exactly what would happen. You would lose something that you didn't realize that you cherish. You say, well, I work around a few people I don't like. Well, you don't dislike all of them. And so those people around you is what makes a difference. Relationships are missing. There's a separation. There's a disconnection. You can go through every facet. I think about pastors, for example, at times. And people put them up on a pedestal, and then they don't want anything to do with them. In other words, they put them up on a pedestal, and then they can't find any friends. But I decided in my first church, I'm going to have friends, whether they like it or not. We're going to be friends. And so I've never had that problem. I've always had a bunch of friends, and I've got friends in this fellowship that I'd do anything in the world for, and because we all need them. I'd hear people say, well, now, if you're going to be the pastor of a church, you can't have any close friends. And I said, well, watch and see. For the simple reason, listen, every person needs friends, and people in ministry especially need close, intimate friends. And I think about missionaries on the mission field, for example, who leave their families back here and they take their kids off into some jungle somewhere or some distant place in some foreign language, and all of their friends are somewhere else. And there has to be times of great loneliness. It is not what they want. It's where they are in the circumstance, and they have to learn to develop a relationship with God that makes it possible for them to overcome that and to see them through it. And so there are all kinds of situations. Now, what are the consequences of loneliness in the person's life? Somebody says, well, if I want to be lonely, that's my business. Well, it is, but I'm telling you, it's going to kill you. You say, well, you can't die from loneliness. Yes, you can. Yes, you can. So that's why loneliness is so serious. Yes, you can die from loneliness. So let's think about some of those consequences. And I think about how it affects people. Think about this. And the first few here that I've mentioned are pretty evident. That is, if a person is lonely, really lonely, it's going to affect your moral life. If you're lonely, you want to be attached. That is, or you want some kind of relationship. It may be a physical relationship. Because you see, why are we so sexually oriented? Why are we so lustfully oriented? Why? Because people are trying to fill up something in their life. And what they don't realize is this, that the sex act, whatever it may be, was never meant to take the place of a genuine relationship with God. And so, therefore, it's not going to fill up that gap. You say, well, I'm married, and so everything is right between us. I can tell you this. It won't be right between you long if you think that sex is the solution to your loneliness, because it is not. And many people make decisions about marriage, for example. And you hear people say, well, if I could just get married, I know I'd be happy. Well, let me ask you a question. If that's true, why are half the people divorced? In other words, if marriage makes you happy, why have the people divorced? Because God didn't intend it for it to make us happy, but complete, and in the process of that marriage relationship, when it's right, related to God's right, there will be happiness, and there'll be peace and contentment and fulfillment. But you see, it affects a person's morals. And so it affects a person's dress oftentimes. So I say this carefully. I'm not looking at anybody. I don't even know who's here, for example. But I want to tell you this, that when a woman plunges her neckline in order to be seen, there's a sense of insecurity. She wants to be seen. And I know you ladies don't like that, but just listen to me. Listen to me. Godly men know the difference between a secure woman who is very contented and a woman who is looking for something, looking to be attached. And men are the same way. I mean, it goes both ways. I'm just saying that we happen to dress a little different than the ladies do. And so I'm just simply asking you this. When you think about it, if a person's lonely, what do they want to do? They want to get attention. Listen, the way to get our attention, ladies, is to be godly. It's to be kind and gentle and know how to love and know how to, listen, not only to serve, but to be served by us. We want to serve a godly woman. We want to give ourselves away to someone who is godly. And so a person's loneliness affects their dress. It affects their finances. When a person gets down in the dumps, as we would say, very lonely, what do? They go to the malls. And what do they get their credit card out? And their credit card, they would never say this, but this is my escape from loneliness today. No, it is your route to debt. That's what it is. And so what I want you to see is it doesn't make any difference what you do. There's only one answer to loneliness. Now, there are steps to getting over it, and we're going to talk about that. But the question is, why do you go spend money like that? In other words, when you start feeling very, very lonely, the credit card is not the issue. Another thing they do is they go to the restaurant and they get a plate full and then they heap on the dessert. Well, is that sinful? No. Well, all that's comfort food. What you're trying to do is comfort yourself. Now, am I against cake and ice cream and all the rest? No, that's fine. What you have to ask is, what's motivating you? You say, well, you know what? I just am enjoying myself. That's one thing. But if it's comfort because you're lonely, you can eat yourself to death. And that is exactly why oftentimes people can become obese. It's not the only reason. Sometimes people have a physical problem, and I understand that. What I want you to see is that loneliness is serious business. It affects every single part of a person's life. It affects your relationships with other people. Oftentimes people who are lonely seemingly can't build relationships, because they are so lonely and feel so unaccepted and so detached and so separated, they just can't reach out to someone else. And so it affects their relationships with other people. And oftentimes that person will find themselves sick, and they can't figure out why they're sick, because loneliness will affect your heart. Loneliness will affect you physically. And loneliness, unless it is dealt with, can ultimately kill you. What happens? Why do people get depressed? One of the primary reasons for depression is loneliness, separation, shut out. Things are not working. And so what happens? They turn within themselves. And then they start doing some things that are very destructive in their life. There are a lot of things that come as a result of being lonely and feeling lonely in a person's life. And of course, it certainly divides a person's mind. You cannot be as creative as you could be. You don't feel the energy that you would feel when you are in love with somebody and somebody loves you and you have good relationships. Think about this for a moment. Is there anybody in your life? Listen, you don't have to see them. You just think about them and smile on the inside. Y'all looking pretty empty on that question. You're sitting there thinking, well, who would I smile about when I don't even see them? I can just think about I can think about a number of people, some very special people and people I love. But I can think about two of my photographic friends who are professional photographers. I can remember this. The first time I met both of these fellows at separate times, the first time I met them, I just loved them just like that. I knew there was something in their spirit before they ever spoke that I liked. And we're dear friends. When I think about them, I smile. When I think about some of my friends who are in this church, I smile. You know why? Because I have such a wonderful relationship with them. And I love to be with them. I love to be in their presence. They love me. We have a oneness of mind and heart. Everybody needs the kind of friends that you can just think about them and smile. Why? Because they bring you joy. And you love being with them. And you make an effort to get out there with them. You go eat with them when it's convenient. You go eat with them when it's not convenient. You play when it's convenient. You play when you feel like it, when you don't feel like. Why? All of that is a part of being the people God wants us to be. Now, with that in mind, let's talk about what this drives a person to. When a person is lonely, and I've indicated some of this, when a person, for example, is lonely, it drives them sometime to drink. Why, in other words, why does a person sit in a bar on Friday afternoon at what is called the happy hour? If you go and look around, there's nothing happy about anything going on. Did I tell you the story one time? I walked into this restaurant and I had to wait. And so I'd been waiting about 10 minutes and I just walked in the bar because I wanted to see the expression on people's faces. Well, I saw one of my church members sitting at the bar with this young lady, and so he comes out. You're talking about guilt now. This guy usually sat right in front down here, not in this church, but in a previous building. And he came out and he said, "I didn't know you ate in restaurants." He was so confused. So about that time, they called his name. He said, "Oh, take my place." I said, no, oh, you've got to take my place. I've never seen that man since. Never came back to church. Well, drinking is not a cure for loneliness. Drugs are not a cure for loneliness. And people go to these things trying to cure something. It's not going to happen. Television, for example, is not. Computers are not. Think about this. Getting on the internet and you're so lonely, you want to connect with somebody you've never seen, never heard. All you've got is what they tell you about. That tells you where we are. We're a lonely people, and we'll do anything to find some kind of attachment, some kind of relationship, something that sort of cures or takes the pain of hurt and being separated. And I would never belittle anybody's pain. I've had my share of it, just like many of you have. And there's nothing, you know, I can remember getting out of the bed at nighttime because I couldn't sleep and getting on my face and crying out to God to take it out of my life, which he did. And so I would never, we laugh at these things, but I want to make it clear that I'd never be critical of somebody who's going through those kind of things. And so people have sexual affairs. Why? Because they're trying to cure loneliness. It doesn't cure loneliness. That's not what goes on. It may be the temporary, momentary satisfaction physically, but it has nothing to do with the heart. The soul, the spirit, the inside of you, the real person you are. That's why I got to go to somebody else. And that's why the whole entertainment culture out there, they're going from one wife to the other, one husband to the other, one big house here, one big car. In other words, it's change. You see, if any of that satisfied, they just get married once. If what you own, well, that should be enough. But it's not, because God didn't create us like that. And so loneliness is a very serious thing. And people go to all kinds of extremes trying to satisfy something in their life. And What happens is, it can get to you. It can kill you. How do I know that? Because we listen week after week after week, day after day, in fact, that in touch all these phone calls, you'd be surprised how many people are ready to commit suicide. Listen to this. I don't have anything to live for. I don't have any friends. I'm divorced.

0: so much money commit suicide? Why would people who married the beautiful, handsome men and women, why do they commit suicide? Because there's only one source of genuine contentment and peace and happiness in life. And it is not in each other, though that's important. Not in things, though they're important. It's in a relationship with Him. And when that relationship is right, you can face any kind of trial, difficulty, hardship, separation, death, you name it, you can face it. Amen. Now, the question is this. The question is, how do you handle that? Well, let me say quickly. First of all, I'm going to deal with that in the next message because there's no way for me to deal with that adequately in this message. And so I want to encourage you to listen next week and get the other part of this message. This is the first part. The second part has more to deal with how do I handle it. But I can say this as a starter, and then we'll handle the rest of it next week. It begins with being reconciled to God, your Creator, through His Son, Jesus Christ. That's the beginning. Because you see, reconciliation means to be brought back into a relationship of harmony with God who created you. You say, I don't want any of that, then you'll stay lonely. You say, well, I'm a Christian, but I'm still lonely. If you listen carefully, if you'll stay with us next week, I assure you, I've been on both sides. I know how you can be delivered from loneliness and how your life can once again have purpose and meaning and joy and contentment. But it begins with reconciliation. You say, well, what is that? That means that God, because He loves you, and He does no matter how lonely you are, that God, because He loves you and He loves me, He sent His only begotten Son, Jesus, into the world to die on the cross to pay for our sin debt in full. So that you and I can be totally, completely forgiven of all of our sin. And in the process, that puts us in a right relationship with Him. Once that relationship is right through the confession, repentance of our sin, placing our trust in Jesus, once you do that, then the Holy Spirit comes into your life. And what does He do? He begins to give guidance and direction. He will draw you out of that loneliness. He will enable you to be rescued from that, to come out from under that cloud, to get out of that shroud, to remove all of that off of you and help you to be able to walk in a way that you've wanted to walk for years in your life. I don't care how old you are. You can be young. You can be old, as the people would say. You can be delivered if you want to be. And that's my prayer for you. And Father, how grateful we are that it all begins with You. You're the Creator. We're the ones who've messed this up. And so we want to thank You for fixing it up for us, delivering us. And I pray that people who are seated right here today would recognize that loneliness is serious business because it has and is destroying their life and their future, but that they can be helped and rescued and delivered in Jesus' name. Amen.
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2: With a message from God's Word, here's Charles Stanley.
0: Loneliness is a very painful emotion. And yet, there are a lot of people who live in that painful emotion and don't even understand really what it is that they're feeling. And it's the kind of feeling that everybody has at some point in their life or the other. And it's not something that you want to live with. It's many people have the idea that this is the way I am and this is the way life is. And I don't know that I can ever do any better. Well, you can. And that's what I want to talk about, is how we can overcome this whole attitude of being lonely. Now, if you don't deal with loneliness, what happens is there's some other attitudes that develop. Person begins to feel like they're unwanted, unworthy, unfit. Nobody cares. And so these are dangerous kinds of attitudes because of what they lead to. And if you'll think about it, feeling unwanted and unwanted.

0: unattached and outside and unattractive and undesired and unworthy. All of these attitudes, these are not attitudes that belong to you and me who are believers. We are followers of Jesus Christ. He's our Heavenly Father. Jesus is our Good Shepherd. And so we shouldn't be having those kind of feelings. They'll come once in a while, but we ought to be able to overcome them for the simple reason that's not who we are. Those attitudes don't fit us. And so the issue is, how do we overcome them? So I want you to turn to a passage that doesn't really tell us how to overcome them in the 102nd Psalm, but it gives you an idea of the feeling the psalmist had of loneliness and how the psalmist described his own loneliness. And I'll just read the first couple of verses and then a couple of verses later on in the chapter. And 102nd Psalm, and if you will look at that first verse. Here's what he says. Hear my prayer, O Lord, and let my cry for help come to you. Do not hide your face from me in the day of my distress. Incline your ear to me in the day when I call. Answer me quickly. For my days have been consumed in smoke, and my bones have been scorched like a hearth. My heart has been smitten like grass and is withered away. Indeed, I forget to eat my bread. Because of the loudness of my groanings, because my bones cling to my flesh. Now, that sounds pretty depressing, doesn't it? Listen, I resemble a pelican of the wilderness where there is no one. I have become like an owl of the waste places, deserted. I lie awake. I have become like a lonely bird on a housetop. Only a person who knows what loneliness is about and who's been there and who feels that could write that. And it's interesting, in the 18th verse of this chapter, here's what it says. This will be written for the generation to come. Well, here we are, generation to come. And people are probably as lonely, if not more so today than ever before. And if you'll think about it, there's so many more of us, you'd think, well, we wouldn't be nearly as lonely. But, you know, a few generations ago, what was the difference today? Today we're sort of isolated people. We live behind our walls and we have walls around our hearts. Back in those days, a few generations ago, everybody had to depend upon each other just to make a living, just to be able to exist, just to be able to live. And so the very opposite is true. That is, today there's so many of us, you think, well, we have lots of friends and lots of people to choose from, but that's not the issue. The issue is something goes on inside of us. And so, if you'll think about how we define loneliness, it's that feeling of separation anxiety that comes as a result of feeling disconnected from somebody. A separation anxiety that's a result of feeling disconnected. Disconnected from somebody you love, disconnected from somebody you admire, or somebody you work with, or whatever it might be. Loneliness is not a sin. But God does not want you and me living in that state because, as we've said, oftentimes what it may lead to and what it oftentimes does lead to. Think about it, as we've said in the past message, and that is every aspect of life, in every occupation, it doesn't make any difference what it is, people can feel lonely. You can be the president, you can be somewhere down the line, you can be a homemaker, you can be a kid in school and college away. Loneliness doesn't pick people. Loneliness is out there for anybody to experience. And people suffer as a result of it. They get involved in things, immoral, oftentimes dishonest, or whatever it may be, in order to overcome it. In none of those ways you overcome loneliness. And oftentimes people suffer dramatically, even to the point of suicide, in order to escape this feeling of nothingness, away from, no attachment, ostracized, alienated, separated, disconnected. And the reason that it becomes so painful is because God didn't make us to live that way. He made us to live in a sense of togetherness and attached, naturally, first of all, with Him primarily. So how do we overcome it? Well, the first point is this. You have to recognize that you're lonely. Many people are lonely and don't recognize it. They think it's something else. And oftentimes, people will blame someone else or some other circumstance in life before they will admit to the fact, I am a very lonely person. Because to admit loneliness is a sign to many people of weakness. It's a sign of I'm inadequate. It's a sign something's missing in my life. I'm not the kind of person who's worth having friends. Nobody really desires me. And so what a person will usually do, they take all of those feelings of being alienated and ostracized and separated, undesired, unwanted. And so they think, well, if I feel that way, then if I were to say that, somebody would think, well, you know, maybe that's who he is. Maybe that's who she is. And so oftentimes we don't face it until you face loneliness and are willing to admit the fact, yes, I'm lonely. Then you'll never overcome it. And the longer it lingers in your life, the more intense things become because, listen, denial does not rid you of loneliness. Denial only allows it to drive deeper and deeper and deeper into your life. If you think possibly you're unliked and you don't deal with it, after a while you get pretty sure you're unliked. Because, you see, if you feel, for example, that people don't like you, they don't want to be around you, there's something about you that's obnoxious to them, here's what happens. When you meet another person, you will send that message. Now, for example, and I'm not being accusative at this point, I want you to just think about this, and I don't want you thinking, well, I want to see who does this. But, for example, if you walk up to somebody and a person has a very poor self-image of themselves, unwanted, unliked, they're just not where they ought to be in life, you can tell when you greet them. They won't greet you with a sense of confidence, boldness, assurance, smile, joy. But there's going to be this little bit of hesitation and reservation on their part. Because the problem is there may fear that somebody else, that you may not like them. Oh, they've heard that somebody didn't. And so it's amazing how Satan can just deceive us and camouflage. The true, genuine feeling is that we're feeling lonely. You say, well, but I feel this way because. It doesn't make any difference what the reason is. We'll get to the reason. But the issue is I have to admit it. And in my own life, I'm sure it was a while before I admitted it. And one day somebody said to me, and they weren't even talking to me about me. They were saying, do you know one of the evidences of being lonely? I said, what's that? We're talking about something else. They said, standing in front of the refrigerator with both doors open and can't make up your mind what you want. And the refrigerator is full of food. You could have anything in there you want to have, but you can't make up your mind. Now, how many of us have been there? Don't tell me you haven't been there. Sure you have. And so oftentimes somebody would say, well, you know, I'm just hungry. I understand. Well, why do you stand there and look at it? Why don't you just choose something? And sometimes you close the door and walk away. There's something down inside that's just not clicking. Now, I'm not saying that every time you stand there that you're lonely, but I don't question the fact that it could be a little bit of evidence that something, in other words, you just can't connect. And see, when you feel disconnected from people, there is a sense of loneliness. So the first thing you have to do is to acknowledge the fact, yes, I am lonely. Now, watch this. It's not a sin to be lonely. If you stay in that stage of thinking about yourself, and you remain there and you begin to react and respond the way people will eventually and get yourself into trouble trying to find friends or trying to make friends at whatever price, then it can become sin. But it's not a sin, but it's an issue we have to deal with. So the first thing you have to do is to recognize it. The second point is this, and that is reconciliation with God. Now, what does that mean? I want to give you a couple of scriptures, and you might want to turn, first of all, to 2 Corinthians chapter 5 for a moment. So let's talk about what is reconciliation. Well, for example, let's say that you and your friend had a big argument, and, I mean, you all really had it out, and so you didn't like that, and you go to the other person, and you say, you know, I want to settle up things between us. What you're doing is you're attempting to reconcile a broken relationship. Remember in the garden that God's wonderful, beautiful garden was disrupted by sin. When Adam and Eve sinned against God, what did they do? They disconnected from their very Maker. And what happened was that the intimacy they had with God the Father was no longer there. And so this feeling of being separated, that's why they hid themselves in the garden. Why? Because all of a sudden, they didn't feel what they felt before. They felt disconnected, separated, isolated, alienated from him. And so when he comes looking for them, they're hiding. Well, the truth is, every single one of us came into this world, and at some point in our life, known only to God, when we became responsible and accountable to him, we recognized that we were alienated. We were separated. And that is, that's why you and I got saved. Because the answer to our separation from God is to be reconnected to him. And so why did Jesus come? Jesus came to reconnect those who were disconnected. So because you and I sinned against God, we became alienated from him. That's what the scripture says. And look, if you will, in 2 Corinthians chapter 5. Then I want us to go to Colossians. Listen to what he says in verse 18. He says, now all these things are from God, who reconciled us, brought us back into right relationship to himself through Christ, and gave us the ministry of reconciliation, which means that those of us who are believers have the responsibility as ambassadors, representatives, followers of Jesus to do what? To help other people get connected to God through Christ, to get them from their separated condition, in their sinful condition, back into an intimate relationship with him. And so here's what he says. He says, namely, that God was in Christ reconciling the world to himself, not counting their trespasses against them, and he has committed to us the word of reconciliation. Turn, if you will, to Colossians, and look, if you will, in this first chapter. And notice that this chapter is all about the latter part of it there, about who Jesus is and why he came and so forth. And then here's what he says in verse 19 of Colossians 1. For it was the Father's good pleasure for all the fullness to dwell in him. That is, all that God is in Christ Jesus. And so here's what he says. And through him, that is through Christ, to reconcile all things to himself, having made peace through the blood of his cross. Through him, I say, whether things on earth or things in heaven. And although you were formerly alienated and hostile in mind, engaged in evil deeds, yet he has now reconciled you in his fleshly body, that is on the cross, through death, in order to present you before him holy and blameless beyond reproach. Why did Jesus come? He came to reconcile sinful, lost, alienated, separated, disconnected mankind to himself where man began. When he created man, he created him what? For fellowship. The fellowship means connected. It means no longer separated, but connected and oneness of peace of mind and joy and harmony and all the rest. Sin is what gets us disconnected. So if I'm going to deal with my loneliness, I have to start with the foundation. What's the foundation? Watch this carefully. Most of the world will never believe this. You will never have true, genuine peace and the absence of loneliness until, first of all, Jesus Christ gets you connected to the Father. Because God did not make man capable of living without loneliness apart from himself. Because he made us for himself, and we're here in his behalf, and we're here for him, and we're here because of him, and we're here because of his love and his desire to live his life in and through us. For example, when he saved us, when he reconciled us to himself, what do you have in mind? That he would live his life in us and through us. That's why he talks about abiding in him. He saved us that he might live his life in us and through us to do what? To use us to connect other people to himself. And so that's what the ministry of reconciliation is all about, helping other people get connected to him. So that being true, if I'm going to live a life free of loneliness, one of the things that has to be true is I have to be connected to him. Because that's who we are. That's the way he made us. Now, the unbelieving world thinks that they won't have any loneliness and it has nothing to do with it. What they won't do is acknowledge or even recognize that what they're feeling and what they're experiencing is loneliness. Why do these men run from one woman to the other? They'll think, well, I'm not lonely. I don't have it. You know what? They're trying to fill up some loneliness in their life. Why do women do the same thing? Why do people get in all kinds of situations and circumstances we talked about in the last message? For the simple reason, they are doing what? They're running, trying to escape from loneliness. They'll name it something else. They'll say, this is the way I live. This is what I want. Why do you want it? What drives you? People are driven by their loneliness, their immorality, dishonesty, all kinds of relationships that are ungodly. Why? Trying to fill up something. Well, how do you get that filled up? One way. When a person is reconciled by the Holy Spirit through Jesus Christ to God the Father, and the Father and the person becomes one in their relationship, what happens? This sense of loneliness, that is step number two. First of all, you have to recognize it's there, but then you have to get right with God. Somebody says, well, how do I do that? When a person recognizes their sinfulness, recognizes that Jesus Christ is the only way to be forgiven, cleansed of our sin, that all of our transgressions are wiped out, all of our past sins are forgiven, past, present, and future, and now we have a personal relationship to Him, how does that happen? It happens through accepting Jesus Christ as our personal Savior. He is the great connector. He is the one who overcomes this disconnection. He's the one who, listen, who eliminates this alienated feeling that we have. He brings us into oneness with Him. Because think about it, for example, here's a person who's very rebellious toward God, living in sin, nothing's right, no peace, no joy, no happiness, no anything. They've had one woman or one man after the other, but they've been through the drugs, they've been through the alcohol, they've been through the prominence, prestige, and prosperity, and they're still miserable, and finally they get saved, and they say, whew, why didn't somebody tell me this before now? Because they were running from God. If there is no reconciliation to your Creator, to your Heavenly Father, to the God who made you and loves you unconditionally, you will never escape it. It's a vital part. Somebody says, well, I don't have to be lonely, and I can be without loneliness and without being a Christian. Be my guest. You can try. You'll just rename it. But it's still there. If there's no reconciliation with God through Jesus Christ, the great connector who is God, then you reject Him, you'll never be connected. And you know, if you and I could see and read and listen to people just about 15 minutes before they die, wouldn't we be surprised at the different testimony they have right before death and all the pride and the arrogance and the absolutely total self-sufficiency that they've experienced all these years, and then they come to death? Think about this. When you die, you face the Lord Jesus Christ. Would you not agree that it is a fool if they've heard the truth? Who would live their whole life disconnected from Him and come to die and realize in those last moments, I'm going to have to face the one that I disconnected myself from, alienated myself from, and refused to deal with all these years. Reconciliation is the second step. Then there's the third. And that is to recall the promises of God. Now, I could give you a lot of verses, and I'm going to give you a few that I know that you know, because I want you to jot them down. But let's think about it for a moment. And I think in my own life, if I could go to one point that probably helped me overcome loneliness above everything else, is this one: to recall the promises of God. Even as a kid feeling lonely, this is the only thing I knew to do at that time. But there's something about recalling His promises. Because, and if you'll think about, you can open the Word and more than likely in your Bible, you've got some verses that are underlined. And there's some that are particularly precious to you. And you say, well, but why is that so effective? For the simple reason, listen to this. And how many people have quoted this verse, not even Christians? Yea, though I walk through the valley of the shadow of death, I will fear no evil for one reason. What is it? Thou art with me, connected. When you're going through trials and heartaches and difficulty and trouble, and you think, or maybe somebody that you've lived with all these years hates you, despises you, tries to destroy you. Thou art with me. The fact of that relationship. And in Isaiah 41, the verse we oftentimes quote, he says, I'm your God. I am with you. I'm with you. Why do you think, for example, Jesus made such a point in the 15th chapter of John? When he said, you abide in me, I will abide in you. You abide in me and I abide in you, you'll bring forth much fruit. Why? Because we're connected. Now think about this for a moment. When you have a grapevine, what do you have? You have a vine and you have the branch. And one of the wonderful things about what Jesus was saying is that most people live their whole life and never figure out, because most people feel like that in order to live the Christian life, you've got to produce fruit. Well, first of all, let me ask this. How much fruit can a disconnected branch make? Not one grape. Not one. What makes it possible for us to produce fruit? Because we're attached to the vine. Jesus said, I'm the vine, you're the branch. And so when the branch is grafted into the vine and becomes a part of the vine, the sap that runs in the vine runs in the branch, in the stem, produces grapes. So what was Jesus saying? He was saying that our intimate relationship with him is so very, very important. And when you and I can recall the fact that it doesn't make a difference who likes you, who doesn't like you, whether you feel ostracized, alienated, and so forth, now that you've become a child of God, here's what he says. I'm in you. You can't ever get away from me. I'm in you. You're in me. And so we have this relationship. Now, the tragedy is that most people get saved and nobody ever explains that to them. It isn't that God's up yonder and the Holy Spirit is down here and Jesus is somewhere. They don't know where he is. See, the Father's right hand, we know that. But the fact that he's living on the inside of us, so that when you received him as your personal Savior, you were hooked forever. He says, I will never leave you nor forsake you. Never. So naturally, when you and I are feeling lonely, one of the most powerful things we can do is to recall his promises. And his promises are many. For example, he says in Romans chapter 8, and you know these verses, who shall separate us? Who will alienate us? Who will separate us from the love of God? Then he names all of these things, even death, and he says, no one. No one can separate us from him. So that if I'm feeling lonely, the most powerful thing I can do immediately is to be reminded, God is with me. Christ is living on the inside of me. The Holy Spirit is within me. And I cannot be separated from God. I may feel lonely, but I am not alone. And that is the key. And I want you to turn to one of these passages to be sure you get this one down. Look, if you will, in the 15th chapter of John for a moment. And I want you to notice what Jesus said. I love this passage. And this 16th chapter, and you recall that this is the night before he was crucified, and he's up there talking to his disciples. And the 32nd verse says, behold, an hour is coming and has already come for you to be scattered, each to his own home, because he knew that they were going to leave him, and to leave me alone. And yet, I'm not alone, because the Father is with me. Mark that one down. I'm alone, but I'm not alone, because the Father is with me. Jesus was doing what? He was facing what was getting ready to happen. He knew they were going to desert him. He says, look how he said it. He said, each to his own home and to leave me alone. And yet I'm not alone, because the Father is with me. And I think about times when I have felt that. And just had to recall these passages. Lord, here's what you said. And if you said it, I believe it. And that's what I'm going on. I'm going on the fact that no matter what I'm feeling, you are with me. Now watch this carefully. And I've been through enough of it. I know this works. It doesn't work sometimes. It works all the time. And I can remember a few times at night when I just get out of the bed, get down by the bed and cry out to God. Because I knew that I so desperately need him. And never have I ever done that or been in any kind of situation. When I cried out to God, You said you would never leave me nor forsake me. I'm claiming your promise. I'm believing what you said. I feel lonely. I feel hurt. I feel alienated. I may feel this. But God, you said you're living on the inside of me, and I want to thank you for it. I'm here to tell you that'll get you out of the deepest doldrums there are. Because what you're affirming something. You're affirming what God said. You're saying to him, I'm trusting you. I believe what you said about me. You said you'd never leave me nor forsake me no matter what. I'm claiming that. Amen. And how many times have I been in that situation? Get up, get into bed, lie down, go fast asleep. Why? Because the promise of God is true. Listen, it isn't true for some people. It's true for everybody, anybody who is the child of God. If you're not a child of God, you can't claim that because listen, you're not a child of God, you're alienated. You say, well, I'll tell you right now, I do pray. Well, you can pray all you want to, but listen, without Jesus Christ, and if you've not been connected to God the Father through the cross, that's the key whereby your sins are forgiven, you're not connected. There are a lot of people who are living in deception who think, well, because they can pray to God, if you were to ask them to describe their God, they can't. They pray to God and they just believe that he hears them because they're in need. Well, he'll hear the cry of cleansing and forgiveness. He'll hear the cry of mercy. He'll hear the cry for salvation. But just because the person cries out to God doesn't mean that God says, oh, yes, yes, yes, I'll do that. It is a powerful thing in times of loneliness to cry out to him and to recall what he said. And here's what he said. He said that he would never leave us nor forsake us. You say, oh, but you don't know how I feel. Mm-mm-mm. Hasn't got anything to do with it. What you have to ask is, what did he say? And there'll be people who will argue with you, but you know what? They won't quote you in their verses. There are a lot of folks who say, well, I believe the Bible. What part do you believe? Well, I believe all the part that's true. Well, how much is that? And here's what happens. They'll pick and choose a verse here and there. One thing they won't do is they won't pick and choose verses that have to deal with sin. And they're so totally disconnected, but you see, they're blinded. That's what the Bible says. Paul said that Satan blinds the hearts of the wicked. We have this awesome opportunity to call upon him and to recall those promises. And there's nothing, I believe, any stronger. There's no quicker way to come out of that feeling of loneliness than to recall the promise of God and tell him, God, here's what you said. You cannot lie. I'm trusting you for what you said. I'm claiming that in Jesus' name. Do you think God's going to ignore that from one of his children? Never. Recall his promises. Now, what does that mean? That means you have to have an arsenal. And that is, you got to have some ammunition. And you see, his promises are our ammunition against Satan's lies. Satan's going to say, oh, you know what? That's just preacher talk. Just forget that. No, that's God's words, what it is. And so we all need our arsenal, because the Bible says we're soldiers and we're in a warfare. And if you have an arsenal, that means you got lots of ammunition. And that is, you're prepared. If you only have the 23rd Psalm, you're a little bit weak. You may have one bullet. That won't cut it. You and I are dealing with Satan, who has an arsenal of fiery arrows, he says, to cause us to doubt God. Whenever he fires one, we're to fire back. He said, I will never leave you nor forsake you. Nothing can separate me from the love of God. Christ Jesus is living on the inside of me. I may feel lonely, but thank God I'm not. And it's amazing how that feeling of disconnection, here's what happens. You said, we said it's this disconnected feeling we have. This is separation anxiety of what's going to happen. But when I begin to affirm that he's living on the inside of me, and I'm his child, and his love for me is unconditional, you know what? I can get out of that feeling of loneliness. Does that mean it'll never come back? No. But if it means this, if I learn to practice these points, you'll overcome loneliness. So somebody says, well, okay, that's number three. Now, what about some of those others? And I do have a few verses down, and I've been thinking about it, and I'm really listening, but you just don't know how I feel. And remember this, everybody's got feelings. What you have to do is, listen, you have to decide whether you're going to go by what you feel or what you know. And so, listen, the basis of our proper feeling is, I am a reconciled child of God. He loves me enough to live on the inside of me. That's the basis of it. Now, am I going to live out that promise that He's given me? Yes, I am. Then I'm on my way to overcoming these feelings and these experiences of loneliness. Now, there's another very important point here. If I'm going to overcome loneliness, I've got to reach out and develop relationships. And that's what God wants us to do. Now, there's a couple of very important things here that I want us to remember, because oftentimes we can make a mistake at this point when it comes to reaching out to develop new relationships. Now, I want to say two things, there are two cautions. First of all, not just reach out to develop a relationship, but to reach out to develop godly relationships. You can find relationships, but what kind? What kind of relationships? And so you have to be careful what kind of relationships you want to connect with, kind of people you want in your life. And so somebody says, but you know, I'm so desperate, it won't make any difference who it is. Yes, it will. It makes a great deal of difference. And I can remember some things that people have said to me over the years about what they did because they were so lonely and how they got into relationships. Now, listen carefully. There's some things you must never forget. When you enter into an ungodly relationship, your loneliness is going to get worse. Why? Because when you enter into an ungodly relationship, what you're going to do is you're going to begin to back off from what you know is right, get into a relationship with somebody who promises, it appears, to meet your need. And I want to remind you of something. That is not a man on earth. Not a man on earth, and Jesus wasn't married, so He's an exclusion. Not a man on earth who's ever lived who can meet all of a woman's needs. Amen, ladies?
1: Amen.
0: That's right. Now, on the other hand, listen, there's not a woman on earth who can meet all of a man's needs. Amen?
1: Amen.
0: So what does that mean? Here's what it means. Don't try the impossible, because that's not the way God intended for us to live. Now watch this. We have to choose godly relationships because it's a safe thing to do. If somebody says, well, now, like what? Well, think about this. You want to choose somebody who knows that. Watch this carefully. Who knows the same Jesus you know. Y'all have the most important thing in common right there. So listen. If you're connected to Him and he or she is connected to Him, then fantastic. You got a great connection. Then you can build up each other. Well, now, what kind of person do you want? So if I were to ask you today, well, what would you look for in a person if you wanted to start out building a relationship? Listen, you want somebody you can laugh with, right? Somebody you have fun with. Now, godly, remember. I'm going to throw that in, extra caution. Somebody you can laugh with. Somebody you can pray with. Right? Somebody who will understand you. Think about it. Somebody who will understand you. Somebody you can share secrets with. That's why they better be godly. Somebody you can share secrets with. Somebody you can trust. If you're looking for godly relationships, that's the kind of people you want. That's the kind of friends you want. Think about that. You can laugh with them. You can pray with them. You can share secrets with them. And that is, you can tell them things that you can trust. They're not going to tell anybody else. They understand you when you're up. They understand you when you're down. That's an awesome friendship. That's a wonderful kind of relationship. And you know what? When you have that kind of connection, you better hold on to it, because you found the right thing, the right person. Now, so caution number one is, you have to be careful what kind of relationships you build. But there's a second very, very important caution. This is very important because this is a mistake people make. Seek to build a relationship that's an extension of God's presence and not a replacement for it. And I'll explain that. It's an extension of God's presence and not a replacement. Now, what do I mean by that? I'm going to give you time to write it down so you can think about what I'm going to say. It's an extension of His presence. That is, remember, this person's a godly person. You laugh with them, pray with them, share secrets with them. They understand you. They trust them. So, okay, now. So we have that down. So what kind of relationship is this going to be? Watch this carefully. This person is not somebody that you've chosen into your life so that you don't need God now. You've got them. Or you come along and you're a Christian, but the truth is you found this person. And it's not that... It's not that you don't believe God anymore. It's just that all of a sudden, this person is replacing God in your life. They're filling up your life. Now watch this carefully. Destined for disaster. Watch this. When a person becomes so attached to another person, and they begin to cling and lean and suck it out of you. In other words, after a while, what happens? The other person begins to back off. And so God doesn't intend for us to drain someone else, but to build them up. And not to just cover them up and to smother them, but to be the kind of friend that we talked about. Because here's what happens. When a person does that, and they begin to be codependent upon another person, you're not depending upon God. Those relationships are no good. You find somebody, for example, you think you're in love, and she just or he just thinks that there's nothing in the world like you, and the next thing you know, all of life just revolves around that person. Then that's a wrong situation, wrong relationship, for the simple reason God doesn't want us codependent upon anybody. You say, what about my wife and my husband? No. Our relationship with God must be first. Because you see, there are husbands and wives that ultimately divorce because one of them wants to sap the life out of the other one and depend upon them to meet every single need they have and answer all their questions. And that's not the way life is. And that's exactly what happens to people. And every once in a while, somebody, not very often, but they'll say to me, you know, I'll say, well, how are you doing in your relationship? Maybe I'll see them and think something good's going on. And they'll say, well, that didn't work. Well, why don't you think it worked? Well, not always, but every once in a while, I get the message. They don't tell me this. They started clinging and leaning and draining. And with these expectations, that in other words, all of a sudden, their relationship with God has been replaced by their relationship to someone because they're physical, tangible, can hug and kiss and whatever else goes on. And the truth is, those relationships don't last. And you say, well, but suppose I get married, will it last? Not necessarily. You know why? What did we say in the beginning? No man can meet all of a woman's needs, and no woman can meet all of a man's needs. Only God can meet all of our needs. You say, well, what about people who are not married? Can God meet all of our needs? Yes. People who are married, can He meet all of the needs? Yes. What you don't want is a relationship where, let's say, for example, that you're the one they're leaning on. They have these expectations. You can't meet them. You can't be there all the time. You can't answer all their emotional needs. Only God can do that. That's why it has to be a healthy, good, godly relationship. Well, let's think about this. If you get into that kind of relationship, what should you do? Well, you should gently back off. And you may have to say, you know what? I don't ever want to stand between you and God. And somehow I think in our relationship, maybe I've gotten in the way. Now that may be very difficult. But I can tell you this. If you don't deal with it, you're going to have to deal with it in a more painful way where you feel more alienation, more aloneness, and all the rest. You and I cannot meet everybody's need or anybody all their needs. And so we have to be careful when we build relationships that we build them godly, the kind of person we're talking about, and not have expectations of them that are absolutely impossible. So let's think about one last thing, and that's simply this, and that is to refocus. That is, when you feel lonely, then refocus your attention. What do you feel when you're feeling lonely? Somebody do something for me. That is, if I'm feeling lonely, I'm the center of attention. I want somebody to think about me, somebody to do something for me, somebody to meet my need. Now, if you want to stay in the pit of loneliness, you just keep feeling that way. But you can refocus. Now, every single one of these points is important. But refocusing, what do you mean by that? Simply this. And that is, refocus your attention from yourself and ask yourself, how can I do something for someone else? Oh, man, you're asking me to do something for somebody else. Don't you know how lonely I feel and down in the dumps and so ostracized, and you're asking me to do something for somebody else? Yes. Because it's a way out. Now, think about it. Jesus said, I didn't come to be served, but I came to serve. So when you look at the life of Christ and realize how he lived out his life and how he served others, and sometimes we think when we get lonely, well, God, it's your responsibility to send me somebody or do this or do that. No, it's my responsibility to refocus my attention. For example, suppose you happen to be a single person and God never sends you anybody. Does that mean that just life's just going to be one total disaster the rest of your life? No. For example, think about the church, and we'll come to this in a second. Think about the church and why has God put us all together? And so when you refocus, you get your mind off yourself and you get it on someone else. Think about this for a moment. The last night before Jesus was crucified, he's in the upper room. And so the disciples are all so busy doing their thing. Instead of one of them washing feet, Jesus ends up washing feet. So think about the circumstance Jesus is in now. He's sitting here with these men and he's already disconnected from Judas. Gone. And he comes to wash Peter's feet. And Peter says, no, can't wash my feet. And he knows that when he walks out of there and he's arrested, they're all going to leave him. So and when he gets in the garden, they won't even stay with him long enough to pray with him. They go to sleep. You think about reasons to feel very lonely. When he'd given his life absolutely for those 12 men, for those years, he poured himself into them, serving them continually. Did he feel lonely? I think he did. He knew the Father was with him. But remember, he was human as well as divine. He had the same feelings we have except what we feel about sin. And so, what is he doing all of this time? What's he doing? He's encouraging them. He's washing their feet. He's out there praying and encouraging them to be careful, to watch out. He's giving of himself. Now think about the church, for example. People say, well, I don't go to church. I watch TV. You're never going to hear me to tell people on television, stay at home, watch In Touch. No, there may be people who cannot get to a church. There are people who are sick who can't get there. There are people who live in places that there's no church close by. A few places like that. I understand that. But listen, the fellowship of a church is very important. Listen to what the Apostle Paul said. He said in his epistles to the church, he said in different epistles, he said, accept one another. He said, admonish one another. He said, bear each other's burdens, one another's burdens. Build up one another. Be kind to one another. He said, comfort one another. He said, devote yourselves to one another. He said, encourage one another. Love one another. Stimulate one another. In other words, he just went on and on and on. One another, one another. What is he talking about? He's talking about a relationship. If I'm going to encourage you, I'm having a relationship with you that's going to be positive. If I am devoted to you, that means I'm going to help you every way I can. If I'm going to build you up, I'm going to have a positive influence. If I admonish you for something, it's because I care. If I'm comforting you, I'm because what I want you to see is every single one of those one another's have to do with a relationship. So that if I'm lonely, one of the wisest things I can do is to get into one another jobs. Encourage somebody else, build them up, lift them up, give them something, provide, in other words, whatever it might be. It's this self-centeredness that just feeds loneliness. And so how do we get out of that? We choose by an act of our will. In the deepest moments of loneliness, who can I help? Who can I encourage? Who can I talk to? Not to myself, but who can I relate to? Who can I give myself away to in a godly fashion? You don't have to live in loneliness. Now watch this. This is like taking a capsule. One capsule doesn't usually cure anything. These are 5 points to a message. Every one of them is important. But you have to practice it. Do you think Satan's just going to fold up and leave and say, well, they got the victory, I'm going to forget them? Oh, no. He's going to attack you. And remember what we said. Number 3 is recalling his promises. Get your arsenal out. Get your ammunition out. Here's what God said. Here's what you said, Satan. Here's what God said. He said he'd never leave me nor forsake me. He says he's living inside of me. He says he's my God. And he says that he loves me and nothing will be able to separate me from his love. You have to practice it. And I want to say it again. You have to put it to practice. And if you put it to practice, God will bring you out of this slough of loneliness in your life because it doesn't fit who you are. Now, you may be seated here and you're not a Christian and you're saying, well, how does all that fit me? It won't do you a bit of good. Until, first of all, you deal with the fact that you're disconnected from God. Now, watch this. You can look around and say, well, you know what? I'm as good as a whole lot of Christians I know. And I wouldn't question that. But that's not the issue. The issue is, what made you disconnected? You're disconnected because of your sin. And you must deal with your sin through confession and repentance, which means I ask God to forgive me and I choose to walk in His direction at this point. And what happens? He forgives you. He cleanses you. He makes you one of His children. Then everything that we have said, you can put to practice. Many people die very lonely. Did you know that the most dangerous point in a man's life after he retires? First 2 years after he retires, most dangerous point in his life after he retires. Why? All the people he worked with, they're not there anymore. All the things he was involved in up here, somehow they're not there. And you know what happens? A lot of it has to do, it begins with this feeling of being ostracized. Nobody ostracizes him, but he feels it because they're not there. And the loneliness sets in. Then if you don't deal with it, feeling unworthy, unwanted, unneeded, undesired, ostracized, what happens? Affects a person's life. So all I want you to do is to practice what God said, live a long, healthy life, and remember, because you know the answer, you are an ambassador of Jesus Christ to share the truth of reconciliation to other people. Amen? Amen. Father, how grateful we are for your love for us. Thank you for being who you said you are. Thank you for being there for us every single solitary time. And I pray for people today who are seated here who are lost. Oh God, that you would help them to understand that your love has already reached out, that it is adequate to include them, that they might trust you as their Savior this very day. But we ask it in Christ's name. Amen.
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2: Here's today's In Touch devotion. Today's scripture reading is Psalm 27, verses 11 through 14. Teach me your way, O Lord, and lead me in a level path because of my foes. Do not deliver me over to the desire of my adversaries, for false witnesses have risen against me, and such as breathe out violence. I would have despaired unless I had believed that I would see the goodness of the Lord in the land of the living. Wait for the Lord. Be strong and let your heart take courage. Yes, wait for the Lord.
3: Learning to see obstacles as opportunities takes time. When we're facing barriers, our natural response is frustration or fear. But recalling God's faithfulness can lead us to a truer perspective. It helps us to remember God is at work. He's actively moving His plan forward even when we can't see it. The Lord will either provide a way around obstacles or show us how they fit into His larger purposes. This doesn't mean every difficulty is part of some divine test, but it does mean God is present and working. God equips and guides us. His indwelling Holy Spirit communicates what we need to know. Whether we receive His direction in stages or all at once, He asks us to trust Him rather than human wisdom. God invites our participation. It takes courage to move forward despite barriers. Patience is necessary as we wait for Him to work and reveal His plan. And faith enables us to trust God with the outcome. Obstacles don't disappear because we trust the Lord, but our perspective shifts. When we remember these truths, we can face barriers with confidence that God is already at work in ways we may not yet see.
4: With a message from God's Word, here's Charles Stanley.
0: There are a lot of people who are living in bondage and not even aware of it. If you ask them if they're free, they'll say, "Well, sure, I'm free." But the truth is they're not. And if you're in bondage, you are suffering captivity of some sort. Maybe not in bars and chains, but in beliefs and in conduct. And oftentimes a person's not even aware of it. They can go about their life thinking that everything is right, but deep down inside, something is wrong. And so if you live with something long enough, you don't really pay a lot of attention to it. You think, well, this is the way life is. This is the way I feel. This is what life's all about. But the truth is, that's not true. Because you see, if you are in bondage, then you're not free. If you are suffering any kind of bondage, there's no real peace, no real joy, no real happiness, and no real contentment. And when you are in the type of bondage that I want to talk about today, it hurts more than you are willing to accept. So let's think about it for a moment. There are many types of bondage and there are many types of consequences of bondage. The one I want to talk about is simply this, and that is this whole bondage of self-rejection. That is, you experience rejection in your life, whatever the cause, and we'll talk about that. Ever how long it's been there, it makes no difference. The truth is, you don't have to live that way. Because you see, bondage causes certain things. It causes you, that is, the bondage of rejection will cause you to believe a lie about yourself, something that's not true. It'll cause you to project upon other people thoughts about yourself that they don't really think. And it'll also cause you to have a very uncertain feeling about your relationship to God. None of that is His will and purpose and plan for our life. Is it a sin to feel rejection? Not necessarily. Well, where does it begin? We'll talk about that. Many people will live with it from the time they're small children all the way till they die, maybe not quite realizing what it is about them that causes a little turmoil, or sometimes a great deal of turmoil, or why they have difficulty relating to other people, and why people don't respond to them the way that they'd like for them to. So I want you to turn, if you will, to Romans chapter 15. I just want us to read one verse. And you know, Paul said about 12 times, I believe, in the scriptures, in the epistles, he talked about one another. One of the things he said, for example, is encourage one another. He's told us to build up one another, to love each other. Listen to this 7th verse of the 15th chapter of Romans. He says, "Therefore, accept one another, just as Christ also accepted us to the glory of God. You remember he said in Ephesians, for example, he said, we are to forgive one another, even as Christ Jesus has forgiven us. He says here, we are to accept one another. Now, everybody wants to feel accepted, at least accepted by somebody. And the truth is, we should be able to accept everybody to some degree. Now, listen carefully. There is a difference between accepting the person and accepting their conduct. There's a difference between rejecting a person and rejecting their conduct or their ways. And so sometimes we get them confused, and oftentimes when a person does reject, the person who feels rejected feels like they're rejecting their personhood, not something they did or something that they said. So I want to clarify what we really mean by rejection. And I want to mention about three or four things. And the last thing I want to talk about is this. How do we get released from this? Because many of you who are listening, you feel rejected by somebody. You've been rejected in a very, very painful fashion.

If I reject someone, what I'm saying to them is I'm saying something about disrespecting them or not acknowledging their worth, and I'm undermining them in some fashion. And nobody wants to feel rejected by anybody. Even, for example, people that you don't necessarily know. But if somebody says or acts towards you in a way that rejects you as a person, it's painful indeed. Now, when a person feels this continually, we say, well, it's like having a rejection syndrome. That is, it's chronic. It's always there. And when you think about it, the fact that it's very focused and very rigid, and when a person wakes up in the morning and that person feels rejected, they will feel rejected oftentimes all day long. And there are things that will cause it to spark up, and the person will respond in a certain way. And so it's very painful, and especially is it painful for children. But it's also painful for adults. And so I want to say something about how parents cause their children to feel very rejected very early in life, and some of them never get over it. In all of these years, I've met men and women who feel rejected. I know people who've committed suicide because they couldn't handle it anymore. I know people who've had all kinds of problems in their families because they feel rejected. They came into the family feeling rejected, and they just transferred that rejection to their husband or to their wife. And so if you'll think about this, when a person feels rejected, what they're going to do is this. They're going to act toward other people. When we talk about how they act in a moment, when they act toward other people the way they do, what do? They just solidify the fact that they are rejected, that they're not worthy, and that they're unacceptable and they're unfit by their very actions. And when a person doesn't learn what's going on inside of them, they will just naturally act that way. Because you see, that's what they're comfortable with. When a child grows up in a home where that child has been rejected for years, then rejection is part of their thought patterns. That's the way they think. And then they come along and they get married. What do? They take that awful, painful rejection and, not meaning to, innocently, they dump it on the husband or their wife. And it makes a marriage very, very difficult when one person in that marriage has been rejected either by somebody else, another marriage, or when they grow up with that rejection, it just becomes a part of them. It creates an atmosphere. It just plows up the insides of them in such a fashion that it doesn't take much for them to be reminded, or for somebody's comment or what they say or do to imply, as we said in the beginning, that a person who feels rejected, believes things about themselves that are not true, projects upon other people thoughts about themselves that the other person doesn't think. And so it's something we have to learn how to deal with in life. And many people, as we say, will go through life and never deal with it. Now, when I think about what self-rejection is, self-rejection simply says this. Before I can believe what's good about myself, somebody that I think is important has got to accept me. In other words, my acceptance is based upon what somebody else either accepts me or does not accept me. And the issue is this. The basic issue here is the fact that what matters is my understanding of the fact of how God accepts me. If I wait till everybody accepts me, I'll never accept myself. And so it's a trap. And oftentimes that trap can be devastating to a person's life. It affects their family. It affects their work. It affects their relationship to God. It affects everything because it grinds on the inside, sometimes silently, sometimes not so silently. So let's think about it for a moment. So maybe some characteristics that a person would demonstrate who is feeling that. And this does not mean that a person is going to act like all of this. They're not going to feel all of this or respond like all of this, but just, I want you to just think about a few of them. For example, naturally, they're going to have a critical spirit because they already feel rejected. So you won't have to say much. If you just imply a little something about that person, they're going to be critical because it's just sitting up here waiting for somebody to tap it. It's waiting for somebody. It's like you just expecting to be rejected. And in fact, you can give lots of evidence, and you've already decided that God has rejected you maybe. And therefore, if God's rejected you and he's a God of love, then other people are going to reject you. It is a trap. It is a trap that is extremely painful to the person, but it will be ongoing unless you deal with it. Then, of course, there's the whole issue of difficulty loving someone.

0: else. How can you love someone else, really genuinely love them, if you feel rejected? Because you see, if it's deep rejection inside of you, what you're going to think is this: well, now, they're just covering up. They don't really think that about me because I'm not really that good. In other words, it sets up a situation. It's difficult to love that person because they can't love you, and they are going to act in such a way, watch this, that proves they're unacceptable. They're going to act that way. And you know what happens to a person like that? As soon as they can get you to reject them, do you know that they feel good? Because what's happened is that now you've proven that what they feel about themselves is right, because they have misinterpreted what you are doing or what you're saying. Then, of course, this person's going to feel inferior because they feel rejected, and therefore that means that they're not worth as much, they're not as capable, and so they'll feel inferior in lots of ways. And then, of course, one of the ways that you can detect, several ways that you can detect a person like that, and listen, this is not to say to you, now you go around looking, let's see, rejection over here, rejection, no, that's not the issue. But sometimes the way a person dresses, for example, if a person feels rejected, naturally, their natural response is to just to put it on a little bit better, or in some ways take it off a little bit more. Either way, to get attention, whatever that takes, because they're looking for attention. And when you see people who do not dress as modestly as they ought to, and sometimes it's very immodest, remember this: no matter what the world may think of them, the truth is something is going on inside of them. They are looking for attention, which says that there's something missing on the inside. They feel something. They need attention. So they're willing to even go beyond what would be the wise thing to do to get somebody's attention. Why? Because they're hungry for it. They're crying out for it. They have this insatiable hunger to say, look, here I am. Look at me. I'm important. I'm worthy. Listen to me. And what they don't realize is something inside of them is controlling them, but they naturally don't see that. Then, of course, there's a whole spirit of perfectionism. A person who has a rejection syndrome, here's what happens to them. They become procrastinators, and here's the reason. If they can't do it exactly right, if they can't do it perfectly, they're not going to do it at all. Because, you see, if they don't do it perfectly, you're going to criticize them, and they can't stand that. So they'll procrastinate, not do anything, become slothful because they can't stand the criticism that they just know is going to be there because they can't do it perfect. Well, then, of course, that person's naturally going to have a floating attitude of anger and even maybe bitterness. That is, they feel rejected, so they're angry about it. And they're quick to fly off, and sometimes they become very, very bitter because here's what happens. They don't feel like anybody likes them. They don't feel like that people consider them important and worthy. And so they're angry about it, naturally. That's a part of the feeling. Then, of course, that person is going to feel very, very hurt, easily hurt. In fact, it doesn't take much to hurt a person who feels rejected. If you said to that person, you don't feel very good this morning? I mean, you have set it off. Anything that makes that person feel less than. Now, on the other hand, here's what will happen. That person with rejection syndrome, if you say to them something very, very nice and you want to be very, very complimentary, then you know what? You're just buttering me up. You want something. You can't win. I mean, if you're critical, you can't win. If you try to go a little extra mile, and for example, if you see a person like that and you want to help them in some fashion and you do something extra for them and whatever it might be, usually they can't handle that because they suspect that you want something from them, and therefore you're just buttering them up and you're being deceitful and you don't really mean what you say. Then naturally that person is a loner for the simple reason that they drive people off. A person who has this kind of rejection attitude, they drive people off. You may want to love that kind of person, but they know why you shouldn't love them. You say, no, I want to love you. They can tell you why you shouldn't, because they're so convinced that they're not lovable because this hurts so deep down inside. It's penetrated every facet of their life. It's difficult to love them. For example, you'd be surprised the people who sit in church and think, I wonder what they're thinking about me. I wonder if I'm dressed right. In other words, I wonder if the person beside me, I wonder if they think I can sing. They probably don't think I can sing very good. And when the offering plate comes in, I better turn my envelope over, do something, or even if I don't have much, maybe I can put it in my hand and just open my hand and drop it. Maybe I can just talk to them and pass the tray on so they won't see. In other words, I'm telling you, people are affected deeply, intimately, openly. Rejection is a very, very painful thing. And naturally, when a person feels that way, they're going to do all kind of things to overcome it. And what they sometimes will do is do the very thing that brings on more pain. For example, here's a person who is suffering rejection. Maybe it's a young lady who's suffered rejection most of her life. Father didn't love her, didn't act the way he should have toward her. And so this man, young man comes along and he senses this needy woman. Watch this carefully, because this is a trap. Here's someone who's very needy, and here comes someone who recognizes that. There are men and women who will take advantage of the other person who's very needy. On the basis, I'll meet your needs. I will help you. And all the time, they have another agenda. They want something you have no business giving them. And so they take advantage. That's why, listen, rejection is a very powerful tool of manipulation. Why, you poor thing, they treated you that way. Well, shame on them. Well, you know what? You just stick with me, and I'll tell you how good life can be. And on and on and on they go. And how many people fall into that trap and get married only to realize that what? That wasn't really love. They're not concerned about my needs. They're meeting their own needs. And so you have to be very, very careful. So what does a person do? They not only slip into immorality at times, they drink, they get on drugs, they do all kinds of things trying to do what? Trying to satisfy this thing that can't be satisfied by any of that. And so how do you deal with it? I'm coming to that. How do you deal with it? And you can deal with it. You don't have to live with rejection. And many people do, but you don't have to. Manifest itself in many ways. You don't have to live that kind of life. No matter what's happened in the past, you can be freed from it. It's not the will of God that you and I live in this spirit of rejection. So when you think about how people respond, and you think about the kind of steps they take, the wrong kind of steps sometimes, let's think about this whole idea from another perspective, and that's what caused it to begin with? What causes people to feel rejected? Well, let's start off. Sometimes a person grows up in that kind of home where the parents reject them very early in life. And there are different ways to do that. We'll talk about that. So they grow up feeling that way. Or in the past somewhere, somebody hurt them very, very deeply. They didn't feel rejection before then. Someone hurt them very, very deeply. They haven't gotten over it. And they still sort of harbor that. They can't seem to get over that hurt, can't seem to forgive the other person, for example, whatever they did and however it came about. And so they just can't deal with it. So when you look at how these things develop, it isn't that a person just decides out of sin, I'm going to feel rejected. No. Oftentimes it's things that we do, but oftentimes it's things that people do to each other. For example, let's take death, for example. Oftentimes people who are very, very dear to each other, one of them dies. If that person's not rightly related to God, it's like a form of rejection of them. They're gone. I can't do anything about it. They won't ever come back again. God, why did you do this? So they feel rejected. Of course, one of the most painful forms of rejection is a rejection that comes when divorce happens in a family. And here may be two people, and at one time they loved each other, and something happens or whatever it may be, and one of them just ups and decides, I don't want to live with you anymore, or I've fallen in love with someone else. And what happens? It just rips that person right down the middle. Because they genuinely loved this man or this woman. And now they have suddenly turned away, especially when they turn away for someone else. That is an extremely painful form of rejection. What it says is, you are no longer worthy of my living with you. I don't want you anymore. I don't like you anymore. You don't fit in my life anymore. In other words, it's a very damaging form of rejection. What does that person do? Oftentimes, to deal with it, they're quick to find somebody else who will meet that need. And let me just say to you this. One of the worst things you can do is to, listen, is to develop another relationship, sort of a ricochet kind of thing. You're ricocheting off of this hurt and pain, and you want somebody over here to fix this other one right quick. One of the wisest things you can do is to give yourself time for God to heal the hurt and the pain. You may not even be a Christian, but I'm telling you, you need the Lord Jesus Christ as your personal Savior to help you to, first of all, to forgive, and then to overcome that hurt and that pain in your life. Maybe you are a believer, and one of the worst things you can do is to find somebody else who can quickly patch you up. And that's what it is. It's a patch job. It does not heal anything. And oftentimes, that's where it begins, because that person will sometimes, oftentimes, get hurt again. And then when I think about children who grow up and the way their parents treat them, did you realize that you can cause terrible rejection in a child with one statement? Just one. Let me give you an example. I had a staff member who was a real fine fellow. He and his wife, fine as they could be, and a lot of folks loved them. And one day he came to me and he said, you know, I've been thinking, he'd been here a year. He said, I want you to make me co-pastor. I said, well, now, you mean co-pastor, you mean equal authority and so forth, and yeah, I want to be co-pastor. I said, well, first of all, you haven't been here long enough, and secondly, I don't think you're not there yet in your life in the ministry. I waited probably maybe about a month, and so I had him come in one day. I said, we went to lunch. I said, why don't we just talk? I said, well, did anything ever happen back there in your life that really bothered you? All of a sudden, he got real quiet. And he said, told me this story. He overheard his mother and dad in the next room having a little discussion. It was getting a little bit heated. And then he heard his mother say, calling his name, she said, you know, I didn't want him anyway. He heard his mother at the age of 10 say, I don't want him. I didn't want him. He's not worth being in this household. I wish he were not here. That was not my idea. From that moment on, we began to talk, and I began to try to work with him the best I could. He left the church, went to another church. I begged him not to. I said, you're not ready to go to that church yet. Don't do this. Went anyway, and that didn't work out. And he went through one tragedy after the other. He's one example of millions of examples of kids who grow up in difficult situations, who are hurt very early in life, and who, for some reason, are just not able to get over it. Which says this to us, that all of us should be careful. And when Paul said here to the Romans, accept one another. Be careful. Listen, if there's something about a person you want to reject, then distinguish between rejecting the person and rejecting their attitude or rejecting their conduct. Many of us would probably reject the conduct of our children at times in their life, but you have to distinguish between the two. It's not you're bad. No. That was a bad act. Oh, that was a very unworthy act on your part. You're bad. You're evil. You're no good. You don't count. All of that fires darts right at a person's personhood. It's your personhood. That's what's so damaging. Now watch this. Even when they attack your personhood, just let that go right on by and say, you know what, they don't like this and they don't like. Just don't let it stop on the inside of you. Because I want to show you in a moment, you don't have to. You don't want to accept people's criticism bringing about rejection on your part. The truth is everybody's criticized. What does the Bible say in the very first chapter of John? He came unto his own and his own received him not. They rejected the Lord Jesus Christ. They rejected the Apostle Paul. And down through history, men and women and cultures have rejected truth and rejected righteousness and rejected persons in the process. Every pastor who's ever lived, all the way back to Jesus and before and all the way back in the very beginning, has felt rejection by somebody or some groups of people, whatever it might be. And I think about young pastors who come along and the church, for example, maybe they don't like the way they preach. They think this and think that and so forth, and they reject them and fire them. They don't realize the kind of damage they may do to that young man. And even worse than that, the damage they do to the pastor's wife. Because what does she think? She thinks, I gave him up night after night to go visit this person and to do this and to have this meeting and to preach and to study and all these things. And after 5 years of giving him up all this time, now they've thrown him out. You want to create anger and bitterness in a pastor's wife? That's the way you do it. And the truth is, many churches never think about the ultimate consequence in a man and a woman or a family's life. Think about children who grew up in a pastor's home. And they see their dad being mistreated and falsely accused and whatever. And they grow up. You think they're just dying to go to church? No, they're dying to stay out of it. Because they feel the rejection that's shot toward their father, but he's their dad. And so they feel it themselves. What I'm saying is, I want you to see that damage is transferred. It doesn't stop at the person you shoot at. It's transferred. Now, there are a lot of other things we could say about that, but let's talk about how do you get out of this. What do you do? So I want you to watch this for a moment. Like a tripod has three legs to it. If you take away any one of them, it will not stand up. It just won't. So you have to have all three. In your life and mine, to have a healthy emotional life, we have to have three things. Number one, a sense of belonging. Number two, a sense of worth. And number three, a sense of competence that we can do whatever we need to do. And when those three things are not there, then we're going to suffer the consequence. When they are there, that we feel that we belong, no matter who rejects us, we feel that we are competent. We can do what needs to be done. And we'll feel that we are worthy. We have some worth in us. We're somebody. Doesn't mean that you're a big shot. We're just somebody. Then those kind of healthy feelings are a great defense against the whole idea of being rejected. Now, I want you to turn to two or three scriptures. And first of all, I want us to look at Colossians chapter 1 for a moment. And so let's look at the very basis that you and I have for feeling accepted by the Lord. And you see, part of the problem here is, and a major part of that problem is, that we are more concerned about what other people's opinion is of us than we are of what God's opinion is. And if I cannot feel accepted and peaceful in my heart unless somebody else I think about feels good about me, then I've set my own trap. If God feels good about me, what difference does it make what other people feel about you? And remember this, that Paul said to Timothy, he said, if you live a godly life, you're going to be rejected. He says, those who live godly in Christ Jesus will be persecuted. You're going to be rejected. You live a godly life in your office, some people are going to reject you. Don't give me that Bible stuff, Jesus stuff, going to church. Some of your friends, maybe something about your deep relationship to God and your unwillingness to participate in some things, they reject that about you, or they reject you to some degree. So everybody's going to get it one way or the other. The issue is not whether we're going to be rejected or not, but how we're going to respond. And so I want you to look at this passage in Colossians chapter 1. And let's start with verse 19. For it was the Father's good pleasure, that's God's good pleasure, for all the fullness to dwell in Him. That is, all that God is dwelling in Christ. And through Him, that is through Jesus, to reconcile all things to Himself, having made peace through the blood of His cross, through Him, I say, for the things on earth, the things in heaven. And although you were formerly alienated and hostile in mind, engaged in evil deeds, yet He has now reconciled you to in His fleshly body, that is at the cross, through death, in order to present you before Him, holy, blameless, and beyond reproach. What is the basis of our feelings of acceptance, our rejection of rejection, our feeling of acceptance? Here's the basis of it. The foundation is the atoning death of Jesus Christ, that when He went to the cross and laid down His life for you and me, that was God shouting to the world in the most effective, powerful way that He loves us and that we are worthy and that He does care about us. That's the basis of it all. No matter what people say, you can't change that. So now, I want to give you three other passages of Scripture here. And let's go back to Romans 8 for a moment. And I want you to look, if you will, in several verses in this eighth chapter. Because remember we said there are three prongs to this tripod. If you're going to have a strong, healthy attitude about yourself. First of all, is the whole idea of belonging, that you belong. Now look, if you will, beginning in this eighth chapter. And let's start with verse 15. For you have not received the spirit of slavery, leading to fear again, but you have received the spirit of adoption as sons, by which we cry out, Abba, Father. The Spirit himself, listen, the Spirit himself testifies with our spirit that we're the children of God. And if children, then heirs, also heirs of God and fellow heirs with Christ, if indeed we suffer with him, so that we may also be glorified with him. Now, here's what he's saying. You and I trust the Lord Jesus Christ, our Savior? It's like this. We were alienated out here by sin. God, through his Son Jesus Christ, has adopted us into the family. In other words, it's not because we are worthy of it. It's not because we've done anything. He adopted us into the family. And so, therefore, every single believer is a member of the family of God. And remember what he said. He's now our Heavenly Father. Here's what he said. I will never leave you nor forsake you. Never. Never leave you nor forsake you. I'll provide your needs. I'll guide you. I'll show you the way. In other words, when you think about all the things that our Heavenly Father does for us, listen, we belong. So, leg number one is my sense of belonging. What's the basis of that? The basis of that is what God said. No matter who rejects you, the key to overcoming rejection is to remember you belong to God. And God is living his life in and through you. No, listen, who can separate us from the love of Christ? And in this eighth chapter, he gives that long list of things. No one and nobody can separate you from God. So listen, if the whole world rejects you, so what? The one who really counts has accepted you, loved you, laid down his life for you. So that's number one. Okay, the second thing we said is worth. That is, and turn, if you will, to the fifth chapter of Romans, and that is our worthiness. We belong to him. Very evident that we do. Look in this fifth chapter of Romans. Here's what he says. He says, for example, beginning in verse 5, and hope does not disappoint, because the love of God has been poured out within our hearts through the Holy Spirit who was given to us. For while we were still helpless at the right time, Christ died for the ungodly. For one will hardly die for a righteous man, though perhaps for the good man someone would dare even to die. But God demonstrates his own love toward us in that while we were yet sinners, Christ died for us. So, number one, I have to have this sense of belonging, which God has settled. He saved me. I belong to him. Member of the family of God, child of God. My name's written in the Lamb's Book of Life. Listen, from God's perspective, listen, I'm as good today as far as my relationship as if I were already in heaven, because it's an eternal salvation. Now, what about this whole idea of worth? Who is it for us to decide who's worth what? Well, here's what he says. God says, this is your sense of worth. I love you so much that I'm willing to lay down the life of my son. I'm willing to come in the person of my son and lay down my life in order that you might be forgiven of your sins, cleansed of your sins, become a child of God. How do you measure that kind of worth? That God sent Jesus Christ, his son, to die on the cross for sinners, wicked, vile, rebellious, disobedient people. How worthy are we? How much worth do we have? Well, God says you're worth so much, I'm willing to die for you. So somebody else may act towards you in great painful rejection. You just remember this. You have to remember who you are. I'm a child of God. I'm loved so much, he's poured out his love upon me in such a fashion that he laid down his life for me. That's love at the epitome. That's love at the ultimate. That's love at the zenith. It just doesn't get any better than that. That's how much he loves me. Well, you say, well, what about this competence business? Well, let's go back to Romans 8 for a moment. And listen to what he says in this passage. He says, for example, in verse 11, but if the spirit of him who raised Jesus from the dead dwells in you, that is the Holy Spirit, he who raised Christ Jesus from the dead will also give you life. give you life to your mortal bodies through his Spirit who dwells in you. Now, the Holy Spirit is dwelling in us. And of course, many times he says in that 14th, 15th, 16th chapters of John, he talks about the Holy Spirit. Here's what he said. He said, if I go away, watch this. I'm not going to leave you as orphans. He says, I'm going to send you one, and the word means one just like me. I'm going to send you one like me, person of the Trinity, the Holy Spirit, and he's going to be your helper. He says, I'm going to send you a helper. I'm going to send you one who will enable you. I'm going to send you one who will equip you. I'm going to send you one who will make you a success in whatever I call you to do as you walk obediently before me. I'm not going to leave you helpless. I'm going to come to you in the power of the Holy Spirit, so that every single believer has this as truth. Now watch this. Here's the truth. You can't go by your feelings. The feelings that cause you to feel one thing, truth is something else. And you see, the truth is that feelings ought to follow truth. Now watch this. Because you and I belong to Almighty God, and our name is written in the Lamb's Book of Life, and because he has poured out his love for us at the cross in such an awesome fashion, and pours out his love for us every single day by his grace and goodness and love and mercy, and because you and I have the person of the Holy Spirit living on the inside of us to equip us and to help us in every way possible, tell me, why do I need to feel rejected? When my God says, I'm in the family. When my God says, I couldn't love you anymore and I'll never stop loving you. My God says, I will help you and enable you in every single circumstance of life. What matter is it that somebody else doesn't like you and doesn't like what you do or rejects you for some reason? Now, if you don't know this, you can stay in that rejection syndrome, but you don't have to. What I'm doing is simply giving you the biblical basis for it. Listen to this. God loves me unconditionally. God has forgiven me completely. God has accepted me totally. We're whole persons in Christ, not apart from him, but in him. Now, you say, well, I'm feeling all those rejection things you're talking about. How do I overcome it? Well, I gave you a biblical basis, because what is your position? Watch this. Your position from God's viewpoint is this. You belong to him. Your position from God's viewpoint is that you're so valuable he died for you. Your position from God's viewpoint is you have the infinite power of the Holy Spirit on the inside of you to enable you in every circumstance of life. That being true, here's what we say. God, I want to thank you. You love me unconditionally. You've forgiven me completely. You've accepted me totally. I'm a whole person. Now, you say, well, now, how's that going to get me out of this? I can tell you exactly how. Watch this. When God created us, he gave us a mind that you and I think with. It's a conscious mind. He also gave us a subconscious mind that's going on all the time. And that is, you blink your eye, you don't think about it. Your blood flows, you don't pump it. Your heart beats, you don't do anything about it. In other words, all these things, that your body is like a machine. It's just going, all these things are functioning all the time. When you go to bed at night and you go to sleep, that doesn't stop. If it did, they'd just be calling for the undertaker. So it doesn't stop. Something has all that going. That's your subconscious. The Spirit of God, the Holy Spirit of God, takes truth. And when we allow him to put that into our minds, and we go to bed at night, what's happening? That last thing we put in there is working all night long. And so when you go to bed at night and you say, Father, I want to thank you. Thank you, dear God. Look, I want you to watch this, because I want you to repeat it after me. Thank you, dear God, that you love me unconditionally. I'm going to sleep with that. Thank you, God, that you just absolutely have forgiven me of everything in my life and that you have accepted me totally. Well, think about that. Going to bed and affirming in your mind and heart and saying it to him. I want to thank you. Here's what you've done. And look at those words. Unconditionally, completely, and totally, I'm a whole person. Unconditionally, completely, and totally. That is the truth. This is not mind over matter. Watch this. Not mind over matter. It's truth over error. That's what it is. God has made you a part of himself, poured out his love, builds us up, desires to use us in some fashion, whatever it might be, we are completely forgiven from every single sin. We're a complete person in Him. When you go to bed at night affirming these four things, now I'm a complete person in Him. When you go to bed at night affirming these things, what happens? The Spirit of God begins to do what? The Spirit of God begins to plow up all of those negative thoughts that you had, those erroneous ideas you had about yourself. I don't fit. I'm not worthy. They don't like me. God can't use me. God couldn't love me. Look at my past. I'm not, on and on and on. What you're doing, the Spirit of God, as if it were, is pushing all of those erroneous thoughts out of your mind. And what's happening is then you're beginning to genuinely believe. Now watch this. Feelings will follow the truth. Feelings will follow error quickly. Feelings will follow the truth. If you say, well, now, I said that last night, nothing happened. Well, do you think the devil's just going to lie down and go to sleep when you go to sleep? No. He's going to project everything possible upon you. But what you have to ask is this. This is a question. What is the truth? What is the truth? Now, I want us to say them together. Okay? I want you to, let's say it together. Now, don't say it like you're two-thirds asleep. Let's say it together, all right? Let's begin with, okay? God loves me unconditionally, forgiven me. Now, how many of you believe that? Hold them up so if I can see somebody that hadn't got a hand up. No. Have I told you the truth? Yes. Yes, I have. I don't care what you've been feeling. How badly you've been hurt. How long it's been back there. None of that's the issue. The issue is this. You belong to God. Just think about that. He's the good shepherd. He's your shepherd. Man, He's not going to leave you. What do shepherds do? They provide for us. He says, you're so valuable to me. Watch this. I didn't send a bunch of angels. I came myself. I came myself. That's how valuable you are to me. And you know how much, you know how much faith I have in you that I can use you to bring me glory and honor? I gave you the Holy Spirit, so He'll always be there. He sealed you as one of my children. You're sealed. And now I'm going to help you succeed at whatever you do in life. That's how much I love you. That's how much I care. And so no matter what somebody says or what the past has been like, now I'm going to reprogram my mind. Watch this. What I'm going to do is reprogram my thinking to, watch this, to think the way God thinks about me, not the way other people think about me. That will catapult you out of that awesome rejection that torments you day and night. Now, let me just say to you, you may be listening and watching from afar, and you say, but I'm not even a Christian. Then, my friend, listen carefully. If you're not a Christian, if you've never trusted Jesus Christ as your personal Savior, you're outside the realm. Watch this. You're over here, and you have rejected Jesus Christ as your personal Savior. No, I haven't rejected Him. Yes, if you've not accepted Him, you've rejected Him for whatever reason, but you have. So therefore, this is not going to work in your life. And you're going to work very difficult to overcome those feelings that you have. And you ask the question, well, what can I do about it? The first step is this. The first step is to recognize your sinfulness, your rebellion against God, and ask Him to forgive you of your sins based on this. Listen carefully. Based on the fact that not that you're going to do better, which you will. Not that you're not so bad, but you are. Listen. Based on the fact that His Son, Jesus, died on the cross, shed His blood, which was God. Listen. God's way of, listen, satisfying your sin debt once and for all. That is, now God, who said the soul that sinneth it shall die, can be justified by taking a sinner, forgiving you of your sin, and being righteous at the same time, because He said the soul that sinneth it shall die. But now, He's protecting you from this death. How? by trusting Jesus as your personal Savior. How is that? Because when He died, He paid that sin debt in full. Now God can be God and forgive you of your sin, write your name in the Lamb's Book of Life, give you the gift of eternal life. That is the beginning of doing what? Building a whole life. You'll meet a lot of people who are popular, who are famous, who are rich, who've got all kinds of things. You know what? If you could see them emotionally, it would be just like this. They may look good on the outside, but you know what? You can't. You think about these people who have all this popularity and everybody in the world thinks they're fantastic. They go home at night, watch this, and here's what they say to themselves. If they only knew what I'm really like. If they felt about me the way I feel about myself. I wish I could be what they think. They wrestle with it. That's why they drink. That's why they get on drugs. That's why they have affairs. That's why all these things. That's why they commit suicide. Father, they just can't handle it anymore. Can't live it anymore. You think about people who are stars and people who've been famous. Why would somebody like them want to commit suicide? Because they can't live with the real self. I challenge you to trust Jesus as your Savior. And you can ask Him to forgive you of your sin. Will He do it? Yes. If you mean business, He will do it. Repent of your sin. That means that you're willing to ask Him to forgive you of your sin with all sincerity. And you're willing for Him to turn you around and begin a whole new lifestyle. Because now you've become a child of God. He's your good shepherd. And He will lead you. Then you can have a whole life. And your life will never be whole until all three of these legs of your emotional tripod are in place. And until they are, you won't. There's no escape. I've just told you what God said, and I want to challenge you, my friend, wherever you are, to whisper a simple prayer, asking God to forgive you of your sins, that you do believe that Jesus died on the cross for your sin. You don't understand all the detail. You're accepting the truth of His Word. Then the Holy Spirit will come into your life at that moment, and He will begin to bear witness with your spirit that now you're a child of God. You are forgiven of your sin. You do belong to Him. And then He begins the process of healing your life. Remember this, that salvation isn't just the forgiveness of my sin. It's the healing of the whole person. The Bible talks about a whole person. God made men and women whole, inside and outside. That's the gift of His love. Amen? Amen. Father, we love You and praise You and ask that the Holy Spirit will help every single person who hears this message to look at themselves, think about what You've promised, and be wise enough to say, "Yes, Lord. That's what I want," in Jesus' name. Amen.
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0: Into all of our life come seasons of difficulty, hardship, pain, suffering, trials, sorrows. And somebody says, "Well, if God is this good God you're always talking about, why is that true?" Because that's just the nature of life. Since the very fall of man in the Garden of Eden, there's always been difficulty, hardship, trial, suffering, pain, sorrow, and all the rest. How long will it be until Jesus comes and takes us out of this life? It's always going to be here. So if you're one of those persons who is saying, "One of these days I'm going to get above and beyond all this," no, you're not. Because you see, in this life, that's just the way it is. So what we have to do is to ask the question, how are we to respond? And if we can understand God's purpose in allowing these things in our personal life, if we understand the purpose and we understand the process by which He brings about this purpose, then all of a sudden, we can face the most difficult, trying circumstances and experiences in life. It doesn't devastate us. It may disappoint us at the moment. May discourage us at the moment, but we move on. And something awesome begins to happen in our life when we respond in the right way. So what I want to talk about in this message is simply this. And that is, life's trials explained. How do we explain these things that happen in our life? And I want you to turn, if you will, to 1 Peter in this very first chapter. And he's writing to people who are going through these circumstances and difficulties and trials. And in the process of doing so, he gives us an awesome promise and encouragement. And what I want to do is I want us to look at this passage for a few moments and then look at these principles by which you and I are to experience and how we're to respond to these trying times in our life, no matter what the nature of them may be. So he begins in verse 3. Blessed be the God and Father of our Lord Jesus Christ, who according to his great mercy has caused us to be born again to a living hope through the resurrection of Jesus Christ from the dead, to obtain an inheritance which is imperishable, undefiled, and will not fade away, reserved in heaven for you. Who? Those who are protected by the power of God through faith for a salvation ready to be revealed in the last time or when Jesus comes. Then he says, in this you greatly rejoice, even though now for a little while, if necessary, you have been distressed by various trials, so that the proof of your faith, being much more precious than gold, which is perishable, even though tested by fire, may be found to result in praise and glory and honor at the revelation of Jesus Christ. And though you have not seen him, you love him. And though you do not see him now, but believe in him, you greatly rejoice with joy inexpressible and full of glory, obtaining as the outcome of your faith the salvation of your souls. Well, you say, what in the world does all that mean? Well, I want you to notice two things in this passage. Look, if you will. He says, beginning in verse 3, he says, according to his great mercy, he's caused you and me to be saved. That is, to be born again, to inherit eternal life, to have Christ living within us through faith. And he's caused us to be born again to a living hope. That is, it isn't just now, but it's from now and to eternity. And that living hope is assured by the resurrection of Jesus Christ from the dead. If he had not risen from the dead, we wouldn't be sure. So he says, and to obtain an inheritance, a reward, which is imperishable and undefiled and will not fade away, reserved in heaven for us. That is, whatever he has reserved for us and rewards that he has for us will not fade away. Nothing's going to be able to take them from us. He says, who are protected by the power of God. That is, we are shielded by our position and our relationship to God, that once we're saved by his grace through his mercy and the work of Christ at the cross, we are forever the sons and daughters of God, and the reward which he has provided for us, the result of our works here in this life, he says, are going to be protected, shielded by the power of God through faith for a salvation ready to be revealed in the last time. Now the subject changes. This is what he's done for us. This is what we have. Now he says, in this, that is, in this assurance of the reward and our salvation and new birth, in this, you greatly rejoice, even though now, for a little while, if necessary, you've been distressed by various trials. All of those things are true for the past and the future. But right now, you and I go through difficulty, hardship, pain, loss, disappointment, sorrow. And he says, in this you greatly rejoice, even though now for a little while, if necessary, you've been distressed by various trials. So that, now watch this. He says, this big blessing, now you're in trial, what's the purpose of it? Why these trials? So that the proof of your faith, and the word proof here means that your faith may be approved. God isn't trying to find out how much faith you have. He already knows that. So that you'll have faith that is approved by God. So that the proof of your faith being more precious than gold. That is, far more valuable than anything you own is your faith in him. He says, more precious than gold, which is perishable, even though tested by fire. Some of these trials, some of these difficulties, some of these hardships are going to be so difficult, it's as if it's fiery. And he speaks of that again in the fourth chapter about the trials of fire. He says, tested by fire, may be found to result in praise and glory and honor at the revelation of Jesus Christ. Now, so they're going to be trials. He says, you and I who are believers, we've been born again. We have Christ living within us. We have a reward that we are laying up in heaven, and God is working all of that out in our head. But right now we're going through trials. And so he says, I want you to understand what God's up to. If I understand what God is up to in my life, it's a whole lot easier. If it's difficulty, hardship, trial, and suffering, and I don't understand what's going on, what's happening here? It's much more difficult and oftentimes causes people to doubt. So what I want you to see in this message, two things primarily. What are His purposes for allowing us to go through the things that cause tears and heartache and pain and suffering and sorrow? And secondly, if we understand the purpose, then what's the process by which He uses these things to bring about His ultimate purpose in our life? So let's begin with this whole idea and think about in terms of the purpose. Sometimes the purpose is beyond us. We don't understand. It seems to be with no purpose. Why would God allow this? What in the world? How could He be in this situation in my life? Why would God allow such suffering? Why this pain? What have I done? And oftentimes we want to look back and see some sin in our life to see, well, this is the reason God is doing this. Remember this carefully. Everything that comes your way in my life is not necessarily sent by God. Some things He sends, some things He allows, some things it is a result of our conduct, something we've done in the past. But oftentimes it looks like it has no purpose. And when it seems to have no purpose, we want to murmur and blame God and be resentful and accuse Him. And God, where is your love? And question, for example, what we really and truly believe. Sometimes, for example, that purpose is sort of blurred. Now, what blurs my understanding of the purpose? A number of things. First of all, the very nature of what I'm dealing with. I don't understand, God, why You would allow this in my life. What have I done to deserve this? And so it's difficult for me to get the purpose when I don't understand quite what the nature of it is. Sometimes it's the intensity of the pain, the intensity of the suffering. It's the intensity of the hurt and the disappointment. And because it's so intense, it's difficult sometimes for us to see how could God be in this. And if you'll notice, when there's some big tragedy, some major international thing that happens, people are quick to say, God is not in this. God couldn't be in this. This is the way the world responds. Why? Because they don't understand the ways of God. They don't understand the Word of God. They don't understand the workings of God. And so what they want to do is they want to eliminate Him absolutely and totally and completely. So what you have to ask is this: if God is sovereign, that is, He rules over all things at all times and all places and all circumstances, what can happen in life that He has nothing to do with? Not a single thing. Some things we bring upon ourselves, some things we suffer for are not our fault. It's something sometimes that someone else does or some circumstance of life. But if I understand that there is a purpose, it may get blurred by the intensity of it. Or it may get blurred, for example, by the result of it, what happens in my life. And we may say, well, God, if You had some purpose in this, surely You wouldn't let it all fall out like this. This wouldn't be the result of it in my life. And yet, God knows exactly what He's doing. And oftentimes, part of our problem is it's the timing. Why now? Why would You let this happen now? And once in a while, I find myself asking God, now, Lord, this doesn't seem to me to be the proper time. Why would You take someone at this time? Why? Somebody says, well, you shouldn't ask God why. Yes, you can. It would be unnatural for us to say, okay, God, just whatever You say. I have the privilege to ask Him why. He has the right and the privilege not to tell me why. And so, you know what? That keeps everything balanced. But I won't always understand why, and He's under no obligation to always tell me why. But I can tell you this. He is far more willing to explain to us what His purposes are and why He allows things happen than we are willing to believe that He will. And so why does God allow these things in our life, which He says sometimes is like fire in our bones? We think God can't handle any more of this. Why does He let it happen? Well, one of the primary purposes is to do what? To surface in our life those things that ought not to be there. That is, it's to purify us and to make us righteous and holy in His eyes. And so what is it that gets our attention? What gets our attention with God is not pleasure and profit and all the rest. What gets our attention is difficulty, hardship, and pain. It causes us to come face to face with ourselves and with God like nothing else does. And so what is His process? His process is using these things. That is, He's going to use whatever is necessary to get our attention.
3: to surface in our life things that ought not to be there. Maybe it's some habit, some attitude, some idea, some relationship, whatever it might be. He knows exactly how to get our attention. And so what he does, he allows in our life those things that do what? That drive us to himself. And how many times have I heard this? Going on in life and so-and-so was happening, and then this big tragedy happened, and for the first time in my life, I really began to pray. First time in my life, I got in the Word of God. First time in my life, I started going to the church. Or even if it's a believer, the first time in my life, I began to understand that God had a will and a purpose and a plan for my life. Listen, he's up to surfacing in our life. Anything and everything that does not fit who we are. Who are we? We are those who believe in the Lord Jesus Christ as our personal Savior, and we're those who are supposed to be followers of Jesus. So would it not be like him to surface anything in your life and my life, bring to our attention for confession and repentance and cleansing and purification, anything that would keep us from being the person he's created us to be? He has a will and a purpose and a plan for our life, and therefore what is fouling up the plan, what's slowing it down, what's keeping us from heading in the right direction, he's going to put his finger on it, and he's going to do something about it. So one of the first reasons for allowing these things in our life is that he wants to bring about purity in our life, righteousness in our life. He wants us to be godly men and women. So he's going to deal with sin. Listen carefully. Not only sin, but watch this. But things that are not necessarily sin, but that don't fit who you are as a follower of Jesus. There's just some things that you and I have no business being a part of that may not necessarily be a sin. Or it may be something that God doesn't want in your life that it may be okay for someone else. It may be all right for someone else to be a part of or participate in, but not us, not you. For a specific reason that he has in your life, because he's got something better and that doesn't fit, and that will frustrate God's purpose for something else in your life. So sometimes it's purity. And that is, secondly, he is doing what? Testing our faith. Now, I want you to remember this statement because it's so very, very important. If I should ask you, do you have faith? Oh, yes. Have faith to trust Jesus as my Savior? Yes. Faith that God answers prayer? Yes. And oftentimes, when difficulty and hardship and pain comes our way, maybe some tragedy or something that we had planned that God just absolutely erases the whole idea. When it comes, all of a sudden, what happens to our faith? Well, now, God, I was trusting you for that. Well, I was believing you for that, and it's not happening now, Lord. Where are you? What's happening? I've prayed and believed and trusted, and it's not happening now, God. What's going on? I want you to remember this. Listen carefully. You listen and say amen. Untried faith is unreliable faith. If it's not tried, if it's not tested, it's unreliable. In other words, you don't know how much faith you have. And what tests our faith, what tries our faith, reveals to us the degree of our faith and reveals to us, listen, how strong our faith is. And if it's untried, then what happens? If it's untried, we're going to have a problem. Now listen carefully. Once in a while, you'll hear somebody say, this is what happened in my life, and it just devastated me. When a person says they were devastated by something, it says something to you about their relationship to God, their faith in him, their trust in him. It says something about how they view the Christian life. It says something about how they understand or do not understand the ways of God. Because listen to this. If God is, and he is, absolutely sovereign over all things, if we truly believe that what he says is true, and that as he has established his throne in the heavens and his sovereignty rules over all, his sovereignty means his absolute total control. If I genuinely believe that he is in absolute control of all things, and many people don't, and they'll say, well, if God was absolutely in control, he wouldn't let this happen. That's just their judgment. They don't see the full perspective of things as God does. So when a person says, I was just devastated, what it means is they're weak in their area of faith. If I believe that God is in absolute control of all things, and I trust him as a God who is in control, then how can I be devastated by something if I believe my Heavenly Father, who loves me unconditionally, has allowed something to destroy me because He would not. If I allow something to destroy me, it's my response. Because God, I'm going to show you in a few moments, is not going to allow anything, listen, to absolutely devastate you if your attitude toward Him is right. He's not going to allow it to happen. We just got through talking about how He protects us here. And so one of the things that He does, and one of His purposes, is to do what? Is to build our faith. And so He's going to test our faith. And if He tests our faith and try our faith,

whether my faith was absolutely real or not real. If I believed completely and totally what I'd been preaching all these years. A moment in time, 2 o'clock on the Monday afternoon, I had a phone call, the most devastating phone call I could ever receive. Could not be more devastating under any condition. I remember listening to this conversation. It was very brief. I hung up the phone, and my first response was, God, you're in control of my life. At that moment, I knew that what I'd been preaching all these years, I absolutely, totally believed. Because my faith was tested. If it is not tested, it is unreliable. And I say to you that God is going to test your faith. Listen, He's not trying to find out what it is. He knows all about it. He wants you and me to understand what our faith is. What degree of faith do we have? Little faith, wavering faith, faltering faith, strong, steadfast, immovable, persevering faith that does not turn back, that does not give up, that does not quit. God is in the process of building into us this relationship with Him that is based upon faith. And so when I think about His purposes, one of His purposes is to build faith in our life. And when I think about that, I think about the fact that in the process of doing so, I'm going to get tested. I'm going to get tested in my devotion to Him. So think about this. Are you willing to do what God tells you to do when you don't want to do it? Are you willing to do what God tells you to do when you don't think you can do it? Are you willing to do what God wants you to do when you are fully persuaded that it's impossible for you to be able to achieve what He set you out to achieve? Are you unwilling to be obedient to Him because of something in your life you don't want to give up? He knows how to test our devotion. It's easy to say, I'm devoted to Jesus Christ. But remember what God does. Jesus doesn't work on the surface. You know, we say to people, well, you ought to quit drinking and quit smoking and quit your immorality and stop this and stop that and stop the other. You know what He's talking about? He's talking about deep down inside of us. He's talking about creating godly character. It isn't just getting rid of that and getting rid of the other. It's a deep abiding relationship with Him. It's a devotion. It is a commitment. It is a reliance upon Him. And when He talks about our faith being tested and being tried, am I willing to do what He says do when it's more painful than I think I can handle? Am I willing to be obedient when I don't understand why? And there have been many times I've been tested by the fact that I didn't understand why. Why, God? You just trust me. You just obey me. Or there have been times when I've said, God, the truth is I just have to tell you I'm afraid. I'm afraid I'll fail. I don't know, but you know, I'll tell you this. Every single time you're willing to be obedient to Him, He's going to see you through it. Not most of the time, every single time. And here's what I've discovered. The tougher, the more difficult, the more trying, the more painful, the more heartache, the more hurt, the more sorrow, the more tears, is what happens. When He walks you through that, you take these giant leaps forward in your relationship to Him. Because you see, the tougher the things you go through, the more you know that what's coming next, and there's always going to be something coming down the pike. Always something. What happens? He's strengthening your faith, building your faith, growing you up, making you the godly man and woman He wants you to be. So he's going to test our devotion. And not only that, these situations and circumstances give God this awesome opportunity to do what? To show us who He is, to reveal His love, to reveal His power, to show us how He can get into our life and under these burdens and help us through them. If we never had any, how would we know it? If we didn't have difficulty and hardship and pain and sorrow and overwhelming things that look like absolutely we'll never be able to live through this, if we didn't have those, God would not have the opportunity of demonstrating to you the degree of His love, watch care, listen, caring for you, and His awesome power to provide for you what you cannot provide for

0: yourself. If these things were not true, and if we didn't go through it, we'd never know that. So when somebody says, I want to be what God wants me to be, step forward. When somebody says, I want to learn who God is, come forward. But the simple reason, He is more than willing to teach us. He's ready to teach us. But if you think you're going to learn those principles and learn those lessons by reading them in a book, nothing do it. You may learn about the principle in the book or in a sermon, but how do we learn them? Experience. It's one thing for me to tell you or for somebody to tell you how God works. It's something else when you walk through the experience and God works it in your life. Then what happens? It isn't something that you heard, that you're telling. It's something that you know, that you've experienced. God is working in my life. God is cleansing me. God's growing me up. God's shaping me. God's working in my heart. God's doing something awesome in my life. One of the primary reasons that so many Christians have a weak testimony is for the simple reason they're always trying to shove off and avoid any kind of pain, hurt, and sorrow, and just act like, well, it's okay, I can handle it, and there's nothing to, God's not in this. That's carnality. God wants us to face up to whatever trials He allows in our life, whatever He may send in our life, whatever things we cause in our life. He wants us to look at them, to realize what the source is, and then what does He want to do? Listen, He wants to do exactly what you tell other people He wants to do. We say God causes all things to work together for good to those who love Him, to those who call according to His purpose. Well, if that's true, then what happens? Whatever He allows in my life, what is He up to? He's up to, and same thing true in your life, He's up to causing something good to happen. And so the unbelieving world says, how could God cause anything good to come out of that? Well, that's a good question. And all of us who are believers, when we walk obediently before Him, what happens? We become living demonstrations of what God can do in bad situations, in tumultuous things, overwhelming things. And as you'll notice in the scripture, He says sometimes our test appears to be as if we were tested by fire. It's one thing to get a whipping with a switch. It's something else for God to put the fire to you. And all of us have said at times, God, give me another chance. I promise you, Lord, just give me another chance. And what happens? He just applies whatever is necessary in order to bring us where He wants us to be. Why? Because what is His primary objective? What's His primary purpose? We said these are secondary purposes. These things that are happening, and they're important. But what's His primary purpose? Here's His primary purpose. God's primary purpose for allowing difficulty, hardship, pain, sorrow, and all the rest, His primary purpose is to conform you and me in our very character, in our personality, in our makeup, to conform us to the likeness of His Son. Here's what He said. He said He predestined His children to be conformed to the likeness of His Son. Does that mean we're going to look like Him physically? No. But we are to look like Him on the inside. That is His spirit, His humility, His faith, His courage, His commitment. That is, God is working to conform every single one of us into the likeness of His Son. And when people draw a line in their Christian life, and many people do, they'll tell you, well, I go to church and I give a little bit and I read the Bible and pray, but now don't ask me to, I don't know what you mean by this commitment, this dedication to Jesus and this being sanctified and this living a holy life. And God, I just know about, I'm happy going to church and listening to sermons and applying some truths and giving a little money and praying and so forth. But when it gets over here to godliness and righteousness and being used of God, I'm not there. Let me tell you something. It is a dangerous thing to draw a line to God and tell Him what you will and what you will not do. Listen, you and I belong to Him. He says we have been purchased by the most powerful, awesome, valuable thing that ever existed when it comes to purchasing anything, and that is the blood of Jesus has purchased every single one of us who is a follower of Him. We are His children. When you trusted Jesus Christ as your Savior, nobody probably told you, but you gave up all rights to yourself. Now you and I belong to Him. We're the slaves of Jesus Christ, and to be a slave of Christ is to be the freest person there can possibly be. And so what's his ultimate objective? What's his ultimate purpose? His ultimate purpose is what? Not making us rich, not making us necessarily happy, not making us famous, not making us things that oftentimes we hear about today. His primary objective is to conform us to the likeness of his Son. So the question is, what does it take to do it? It takes difficulty, hardship, pain and suffering and trial and sorrow and disappointments in life. Somebody says, you mean to tell me for me to be the kind of person God wants me to be that I've got to go through all that? Well, let me just say this to you. How many real godly, strong men and women do you know? And how many of them will have to say to you, here's how God got a hold of my life. Here's when God really got hold of me. This is when I began to grow in my Christian life. This is when things really began to change in my life. Why? Because they realized that God was up to something bigger than making them wealthy and famous and all the things that people want today. Listen, godly men and women are men and women who not only have suffered, do suffer, will suffer situations, circumstances. It may be just somebody else's rejection can have an awesome effect in somebody's life. Which brings me to the whole idea, and that is, we say that God has a purpose in allowing all these things. Well, and his ultimate purpose is to bring us into the character of Jesus Christ in our life. Which means what? It affects our character, our conversation, our conduct, all of our activities in life. There's no aspect of your life and mine that he's not after to shape and to mold and to purify and to make godly. That's what he's up to. Making godly children out of all of us. Because when you and I were saved, we had a lot of rough edges. So what's he been doing all these years? Sanding, sifting, sometimes has to get out a chainsaw because we want to resist what God's up to in our life. And he's in the process of doing something awesome. So now the question comes, well, if that be true, what's the process? Well, the process is really very comforting because here's the first thing I would say. If I don't understand the process, number one, I'm going to murmur. I'm going to get confused. I'm going to be frustrated. I'm going to doubt God. I'm going to question him. But what's the process? And when I think about what he says in this passage, he says, for example, the proof of our faith. He talks about fire and all the rest. So what's the process here? Well, these things are very encouraging to me. Number one, here's what you can count on. You can count on that God will control. Listen, he will control the trials, the heartaches, the burdens, the difficulty in your life. He's going to control them. That is, it's not going to happen to one of his children just haphazardly. He's in control. Does he not say that no temptation, no trial is common to man except, that is, everybody experiences these things. But God is able who will not allow you to be tested and tried more than you can bear. There is a limitation. God knows the extent to which you and I can hurt. He knows the extent to which you and I can bear pain. He knows how much hurt, how much weight, how much burden, how much pain, how much lack. He knows all about that. And the wonderful thing about God is this. In creating within us this godly character, he is going to put a limitation. He's going to limit. He's going to control absolutely and perfectly everything that you and I deal with in life. You say, but wait a minute now. What about these major catastrophes that affect many, many people? It doesn't make any difference whether it's general, whatever it might be. It's going to affect you and me a certain way. We're going to respond in our personal, private way. And God is going to put a limitation on the suffering and the heartache and the pain in your life and mine. Because remember, it's not his goal to destroy us or to sink us. It's God's goal to create character. Therefore, what is he going to do? He's going to put a limitation on it. He's going to control it. A second thing he's going to do is this. He's going to design. God designs. Listen, the difficulty and the hardship and the pain according to us personally. Now think about this for a moment. God is not going to place on you something that you don't particularly need. He's not coming after some area of your life which is absolutely obedient. So think about this. Whenever there's an area of life in which you and I find ourselves in pain or suffering or difficulty, hardship, remember this. God is after something. He tailor makes the difficulty and the pain, even though it may cover a lot of people. For us, we're to respond in a certain way. It may be to strengthen our faith. It may be to sift out, as we said, something in our life that shouldn't be there. But whatever you're going through in life at this moment, He's controlling it. Secondly, He has tailor-made it so that it fits you and me at this moment. Let's say that you're going through a particular situation and it's very painful, and when you begin to ask God to show you what He's doing in your life, you know what's going to happen? He's going to show you. And you're going to realize, God, I see that you're using this in my life at this time. He may not have used it before. He may use it again. He knows exactly what it takes to get your attention and my attention in the area in which He is working in our life. He's always directing it towards something specific. Does that mean that He only works in suffering and trial and heartache? No. Sometimes it's joy. Sometimes it's pleasure. Sometimes it's prosperity. God knows exactly what it takes to get our attention. And oftentimes, He can get a person's attention through good things in their life. Sometimes He works, with material things in a person's life to get their attention to recognize how good He is. And that He's a God of goodness and love and mercy and kindness. And that can get a person's attention. So this is, watch this carefully. You and I can't look at someone else's life and say, I know what God's doing in their life. No, you don't. You don't know what God's doing in someone else's life. Sometimes God just seems to put abundance in a person's life, and you say, well, they don't deserve that. I don't understand how God can do that. You don't know that person. Only God, the Spirit tells us in 1 Corinthians 2, only the Spirit of God knows the heart of a man, knows the spirit of a person. Therefore, He knows exactly what it takes at what time in a person's life is necessary for God to do what? To be building them up. He doesn't use the same thing all the time. He doesn't use the same issues all the time. Sometimes there are deep emotional things that a person goes through that are very private that no one knows but them. But God is using it in their life. Sometimes it's something outward, maybe some physical sickness. And so often, one Christian is able to look at another Christian and say, well, I know what's happening. You know, I've looked back in their life. You don't want them doing that to you. First of all, you don't know to begin with. God has something specific in mind. He tailor makes all of these things for specific reasons. And the ultimate goal is what? Christ's likeness in our life. So He's got them all in control. They're all designed. And not only that, He uses two primary things. We could put them in this category. Sometimes He uses discipline. That is, He doesn't punish believers. He disciplines the believer because punishment is the vindication of God against something or somebody because of their sin. Discipline means that God works in their life in such a way to do what? To build us up, to get us back on track, and to make us who He wants us to be. So sometimes God will use discipline to bring about those issues in life. Sometimes, because of sin, then He allows things in our life to have nothing to do with sin whatsoever. It's something that somebody else does that affects you. Somebody in your family or somebody in your job or whatever it might, has nothing to do with sin whatsoever. God uses, He uses discipline in our life when we've sinned against Him. He uses difficulty and hardship in our life that has nothing to do with sin in order to do what? In order to bring us into oneness with Him. Sometimes to show us His will. Sometimes, to increase our faith, to increase our courage so that we will be obedient to Him, because He knows that some things He requires of us are very, very difficult. Now remember, one of those tests in my own life, I resisted it. Just to be honest, yes, I did. I'd pray and tell God all the reasons I shouldn't do it. I did my best to convince Him for months that He had the wrong person. And I named several people that I thought would be much more capable and much more gifted and much better at the whole issue. In other words, I could just help Him out all He needed if He just asked me, but get off of my back because I know I couldn't do it. And the truth is, I was afraid. Patient God. One morning I got up. walk to the door of the hotel, getting ready to walk out, I can still see that doorknob. It's like God said to me, don't put your hand on that doorknob until you're willing to do what I say do. I dropped at the end of the bed, crying, weeping. I resisted him out of fear. Genuine, and I had lots of reasons. I could tell, look, God, let me give you the reasons. Yeah, these are very convincing. Surely you're going to listen to this. And he listened, but then he put me to the acid test. Don't put your hand on that doorknob to walk out of this room until you are willing to do what I say and trust me. I can look at it several times in my life when the situation has been just that crucial. And I want to tell you to the best of my heart's knowledge, every single time. You say, are you afraid? Yes. Here's what I'm afraid of. I'm afraid of disobeying God when He makes it so crystal clear. To think that I would have to, that I would disobey Him and then have to live and remember what I did. Yeah, I'm afraid. I fear Him because I reverence Him. And I know that what He wants in life is the best for every single one of us. And if I want His best, I must be willing to be obedient when I'm afraid, when I don't like it, when I don't want it, when it hurts too much, when it costs too much, when it'll make me either too lonely or too this or too that or whatever. But that's not the issue. The issue is this. What's God's goal? What's His purpose? And you see, once you get back to the purpose, and when I realize that His purpose is all for my good, and that whatever's going on in my life, it's going to be for my good, then whatever the issue is, there's that step sometimes we take. And I can tell you, sometimes it's like we just fall off the cliff. God, I'm going to have to trust You. I can tell you this. You know how far you fall when you fall in obedience? About a half of a 16th of an inch. You know why? Because He has never let us fall and falter when we obey Him. He's up to something good in your life. Don't resist the difficulty and the hardship and the pain. Listen, and if you find yourself resisting, remember this. Okay, so you're resisting. But ultimately, deep down inside, can you honestly say, I know that I don't like it and God and I'm resisting. In fact, sometimes you can just sort of enjoy saying, no, no, no, no, no. Because you know deep down inside, when the final test comes, you're going to say, yes, God. Yes, yes, yes, no matter what. I'm willing. God's up to something good. And sometimes it's painful. And the issue is this, and this separates the saints from the people who claim to be saints. Am I willing to be obedient when everything looks tough, when I'm hurting, when I'm sorrowful, when I'm alone, when there's nothing else left? Am I still willing to be obedient to this loving God that we talk about in the Word of God? Another thing I want you to notice is this, is that His trials, listen, are progressive. You say, what do you mean by that? Well, I hate to tell you this, but it's the truth. By progressive, I mean, when you and I walk through a trial here, because He wants to make us more like His Son and He wants to grow us up, you can expect a little difference in the next trial or a few trials. For example, if you want to be strong and be able to lift heavy things, let's say you start off with 2 pounds, 2 in each hand. You say, ah, 2 pounds is nothing. Praise God, I can handle that. No problem at all. And so then you go from 2 to 4. Well, 4, that's, yeah, nothing to that. Then you go to 5. Oh, pretty good. Then you go to 10. 10, yes, thank you very much, Lord. 10 pounds. Then you go to 20. And then you go to 30 pounds. 15 in each hand. I think I'll just stay at 2 pounds. I'm going to be a 2-pound follower of Jesus, which means I'm not going to be worth much. And you know why? Because I'm unwilling for God to stretch me and to grow me up. And here's what God does in his trials and difficulties and hardships in life. What he does, he increases the weight of the burden. He increases the temperature of the heat. And he increases, listen, he increases sometimes the length of that trial, whatever it might be. What is he doing? Is God being unkind? Is he being ungracious? Is he being unloving? Is he just being thoughtless? No. Here's what he's doing. He's making us who we really and truly want to be. We just don't like the way. We'd rather read it in the book or something. That's not the way it happens. And so because God loves us so much, because, listen, he sees the potential. You don't see what your potential is. You don't have any idea what your potential is, but God does. And so what does he do? He says, well, let's get rid of this in your life. And so he sends some trial, some difficulty, some hardship, some pain, some sorrow, something that you think would absolutely break you forever. God's not in the use. Hey, listen, he doesn't want to break your spirit, but only your will to be submissive to him. And the truth is, sometimes we think, God, this is as far as I can go. This is it, God. I can't handle anymore. And you know what he does? He just pushes us that much further. You know why? Here's what you'll find yourself doing. Thanking God he didn't listen to you. We thank God that he listens. But sometimes I want to thank God that he didn't listen. God, I can't go any further than this. Suppose God said, okay, 2 pounds. The rest of your life be a 2-pound Christian. Not worth much. Don't have any influence. Not making any impact. You're just floating through life, but 2 pounds is all you want. That's fine. You'll get to heaven, but what? God loves us too much to leave us where we are. And so he's going to be progressive. That is, there's some things, now think about this, you know how loving he is. There's some things, if God tested us at the age of 18, we couldn't handle it. In other words, he knows exactly what you can handle at which age. He knows exactly what you can handle because of your temperament, your personality. He knows exactly what your spiritual gifts are. He knows exactly the strength and the weakness. He knows the areas of weakness. He knows the areas of strength. He knows exactly how to tailor your life and mine in such a fashion that what he desires for us, he will work out in our life. But it requires submission to his will. And it requires the attitude that we find here in 1 Peter, and that is, listen, here's what you have. Here's what he's doing. He's testing us and trying us and growing us up. And so the question is, how does God measure our growth? You and I can look in our Bibles, and I always encourage people to, if God lays a scripture in your heart, put a date down by it and a word or two that describes what he was doing. And the truth is that our Bibles ought to be, our devotional Bibles or whatever you read, ought to be sort of a living, written biography to some degree of how God's worked in your life. Because the truth is we ought to be growing. And some things back yonder that God tested you with, you think, well, today those tests are meaningless. And for example, I'm sure in my own heart things that I used to worry and fret over do not even faze me. Why? Because I've been through enough of that, that I see that, you know what, just he can handle that. Just trust him. He wants us to live in the spirit of, with a quiet spirit, with a settled spirit, with a guided spirit, with a spirit that is not ruffled by the storms of life, but one that looks at each situation and circumstance in life not only as a challenge, but a privilege. God is about to give me the privilege of taking a step forward, growing me up, making me more like him, making me to understand his ways. Listen, when you begin to understand the ways of God, it's amazing what you quit worrying about, what you don't fret over, what doesn't bother you anymore. You look back and say, oh, that used to throw me for a loop. Loop? Doesn't even bother you anymore. Why? Because it's evidence that you're growing. Now listen carefully. God measures our growth by the way we respond to difficulty, hardship, pain, suffering, loss, and sorrow, disappointments, how we handle temptation. That's the way he measures it. Why? Because you see, what you yielded to today or yesterday, you would not yield to tomorrow because of what he's done in your life. What you thought you had to have yesterday, not even an issue today. What you worried about yesterday doesn't even faze you today. Why? It isn't because God is any different. It's because he's growing you up. So you have to decide, do I want to be a 2-pounder or do I want to be a 100-pounder? Do I want to be just one of those floating Christians who goes to church and read the Bible and pray? Or do I want to be a godly man and woman? Do I want to find out what God really would do for me and through me if I let him? Surrendered, yielded, committed, obedient, walking in his ways, following the very life of Jesus. I'll tell you this. You can't walk with the world and be that kind of a person. You can't even please a lot of your friends and be that kind of person. You probably won't be the most popular person in your office if you're godly and righteous and the holiness of God is uppermost in your thinking. If obedience to God and trust in him are the two primary factors of your life, you won't always be popular, won't always be liked, won't always get what's coming to you as far as the world is concerned and as far as business and so forth. But you know what? God has the most awesome way. The most awesome way of coming around behind a situation, a circumstance, and doing for you what you could never have done for yourself, no matter what. God is this awesome God who sees you as you are, but he also sees you as you can be. And here's what he's committed to. He's committed to this, making you like his son. That our character, our conversation, and our conduct, that all of this would reflect the Son of God who lives within us. So what we have to do is make a choice. How will I respond to difficulty, hardship, and pain? Sorrow and suffering. Will I be devastated by it? Will I lose my testimony over it? Will I weep and cry and beg and plead and murmur and cry out like a baby for help? Or will I say, God, thank you very much that you love me enough to trust me with this pain? Trust me with this heartache. Trust me with this loss. Show me how to respond and walk obediently before you in order for you to accomplish the purpose. Listen, I'm either going to waste my heartaches, burdens, sorrows, and trials, or I'm going to profit from every one of them. What makes godly men and women who impact the lives of others are those who are willing to take advantage of the heartache, pain, suffering, and trial, to learn to trust him and to walk in his way and to watch what he does in your life. And you've heard me say it, and I say it many times. This is the way I look at life. Trust God, obey him, watch him work. He's up to something. God's always up to something in your life. If you want his best, listen carefully. And I've lived long enough to tell you, absolutely, this is the truth. You trust him. You obey him. He will give you his very best. He will do in your life what you could never imagine. No matter how many difficulties, what you think you've lost, what you think you've given up, what you think you've laid aside, I'm here to tell you, God will more than multiply that if you will trust him. He loves obedience and he loves faith. And he loves to see them in your life and my life because he's doing what? Growing us up to be godly. Now ask yourself this question. What do you desire in your life, for your life, more than you desire to be a godly man or woman? And there you put your finger upon an idol that God will go after to remove from your life. It's a whole lot better when you and I willingly surrender it to him so he doesn't have to put the fire to us, to burn it out. Amen? Father, how grateful we are for your love and tenderness and kindness and the ways that you operate in our life that bring you honor and glory. I pray the Holy Spirit will sink these simple truths into all of our hearts in such a fashion that to be that kind of person will be the dominating thought of our life every day, so that you can use us to the maximum of our potential. And we'll thank you for it in Jesus' name. Amen. Now let me say a word to you. You may not be a Christian and you're thinking, no, wait a minute. I thought if I became a Christian, I could avoid all that. No, here's the difference. As it is without Christ, you're having to deal with all this by yourself. No purpose, and you're fighting against it every day. When you make the Lord Jesus Christ your Savior and trust Him, then you have the person He called the Holy Spirit to enable you, to abide with you, to walk with you, to strengthen you, to encourage you. Listen, and to enable you to face those things in life that we're talking about. I want to encourage you to face your sin and ask God to forgive you for your unbelief in Him. Ask God to forgive you for your sinful way of life. Tell Him that you are surrendering your life to Jesus Christ, that you do believe the witness of Scripture, that He went to the cross and paid your sin debt in full once and for all, and that you're yielding your life to Him. Then all of a sudden, even the things that you're going through even now as an unbeliever, all of a sudden, you're going to see them in a whole different light. And rather than discouraging you, you're going to see them as possibilities for God to do something awesome in your life. Why? Because He loves you unconditionally. Amen?
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2: Is it your heart's desire to follow God's plan? With encouragement for believers, here's a moment with Charles Stanley.
3: It is the very character of God that He would give us very clear guidance in every decision we make. Because think about this. He created us as His own. He created us to fulfill a purpose for our lives and for His will and purpose in the whole world. And so therefore, if He has a will for your life, He has something He wants you to do or a decision He wants you to make. Since it is His will that you and I obey Him and please Him, then it is His responsibility to show us what to do. So it is the very character of God. He would not say, report for duty, and then not tell you anything. He would not say, I have a will for your life, I have a plan for your life, here's what I want to do. I'm not going to tell you what it is, you just guess. There's no way under heaven that you and I would ever be able to figure out and guess God's plan and will for our life, whether it is in a major decision or a minor decision. So, it is the character of God, as illustrated in the Scripture, and there's promise after promise that Almighty God is ready to give us godly guidance when you and I are wise enough to seek that guidance and to believe in our heart that He certainly will, because He desires to do it. It's His nature, His character to do it.
2: Learn more about the hope you can have through faith in Jesus Christ at intouch.org.
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3: There are three questions that everyone needs to be able to answer correctly. The first one is this: who is the one true God? Secondly, what is He like? And thirdly, is it possible to have a personal relationship with Him? And if so, how? That is the question. Those three questions are three questions that haunt many, many people around the world. Who is the one true God? What is He like? And can you have a personal relationship with Him? And if so, how can that be possible? The more I travel to other countries in the world, the more I realize that those three questions are haunting questions in the lives of many people. While they have their different gods, their different places of worship, their different forms of religion, deep down inside, there is still an abiding hunger to know. Who is the real God? What is He really like? And is it possible to have a personal relationship with this God? I've seen that over and over and over again as I've talked with people. Deep down inside, those three questions are yet to be answered. And not only that, and also the mail, the internet, the letters we read from In Touch, it's the same story. If you analyze those letters over and over and over again, it's the same story. Now tell me, how can I really be sure who is the real God? Well, I've been taught this, or this is a God I've been worshiping, and I've heard about this God and that God, and after all, these gods are all different, and they seem to be so distant and so far away. Who is the one true God? What is He really like? And can I have a personal relationship with Him? But you see, the tragedy is that's not only true of people who live in other countries of the world. There are people who go to church in this country every Sunday, Sunday after Sunday. And they listen to sermons and they go through their ritual or whatever it might be, however they worship. And when they come away, if you ask them, who is the one true God? What is He really like? How can you have a personal relationship with Him? Many of those people could not answer those questions. They would say, I believe in God. And I believe in the God of the Bible. Well, what is He like? Well, I don't know exactly what He's like. I just know I believe in Him. Well, can you have a personal relationship with Him? Well, I'm not sure. I think you can. Some people say they can. You'd be shocked if you took a little personal survey yourself of people that you know. Not necessarily people who attend church, but some who do. If you said to them, could I ask you three very simple questions, and they're not difficult to answer, all right? How would you answer this question? Who is the one true God? What is He like? And can you have a personal relationship with Him? And if so, how can you do that? You may be shocked at the people that you know who cannot answer those three questions. The tragedy is those three questions are still the most important three questions. Who is He? What is He like? And how can I have a personal relationship with Him? Well, these are the same questions that the Apostle Paul faced when he arrived in Athens. He'd been in Philippi, for example, and you know the story of the Philippian jail and so forth. And then he was in Thessalonica, and then he was in Berea, and then he came to Athens. And when he was in Thessalonica and Berea, he did what he normally did. The Scripture says that he was in the synagogues reasoning with them about the Scriptures about who Jesus was and the resurrection. So I want you to turn, if you will, to the 17th chapter of the book of Acts. And I want to talk about this whole idea of making Him known. The Apostle Paul in Athens. He arrives in Athens and Timothy and Silas remain there in Berea. And so coming on the scene, he does what a normal person would normally do when they first arrive in town. What does he do? He takes him a tour. He takes a tour of Athens. And if you'll notice what happens here, beginning in verse 16. Now, while Paul was waiting for them at Athens, his spirit was being provoked within him. That is, he was agitated and irritated what he saw. He was observing the city full of idols. So he was reasoning in the synagogue during the days with the Jews and the God-fearing Gentiles in the marketplace every day with those who happened to be present. And also some of the Epicurean and Stoic philosophers were conversing with him. Some were saying, what would this idle babbler wish to say? Others, he seems to be a proclaimer of strange deities because he was preaching Jesus and the resurrection. Now you say, what happened to the cross? Well, he wouldn't be preaching the resurrection if he hadn't been describing the cross. So he was preaching Jesus, his death, his resurrection. They took him and brought him to the Areopagus, saying, may we know what this new teaching is which you're proclaiming. For you're bringing some strange things to our ears, so we want to know what these things mean. Now all the Athenians and the strangers visiting there used to spend their time in nothing other than telling or hearing something new. That is, they weren't necessarily trying to make a commitment about something. They just love to talk about it, and this is what's going on. Now, Athens was the philosophical and intellectual city of his time and the university city of the world. And sometimes when you see those pictures of the Acropolis up on the hill of Athens, and you see that they're rebuilding part of it, and and trying to restore it. And you try to picture what it must have looked like back in those days. Well, you can't look at the remains today and think about that for the simple reason we see today stone and so forth. But in those days, it was all covered with beautiful shining marble, so much of what they built. And so if you can imagine looking upon cities like this, upon hills, and in the evening in the moonlight and seeing all of that beauty shine and all the brilliance of it, the Apostle Paul knew he was standing in the very midst of probably the world's greatest architecture, amidst its greatest art and literature in the world. You would think that certainly a man of his caliber and intelligence and knowledge and skills and background would be very impressed by that. He wasn't impressed at all by that. He said, what I'm impressed with is this place is full of idols. They were up and down the streets. They were in front of the houses. They were in the homes, outside the homes. It was a place of absolute idolatry. Now, Athens was like many other great cities of the world. And history has proven when great cities are great nations, and Rome certainly and Greece have been great nations. In fact, so much of our art and architecture and literature and music and all the rest, so much of it comes from those ancient cities. And the laws, some of our political ideas about things, so much of it we still glean in our Western culture from them. Well, here's what history proves, that when a nation becomes very affluent, before long they become very self-centered, very self-sufficient, and very indulgent, and very greedy, and very immoral, and very apathetic, and very complacent, until finally, for some reason or the other, they are finally destroyed. And so here is Athens in its glory, and Paul is standing there not impressed by any of that. But he is impressed by the fact that this whole city is full of idols. And as a result, for example, when they take him up to Mars Hill, he's certainly happy to be there because he'd been in the marketplace, just people, anybody he'd meet, he'd start talking to them about what they believed. And naturally, he talked about Jesus Christ and his crucifixion, his resurrection. And so he was also in the synagogue. That's what he would do. On the Sabbath, he'd go to the synagogue. When he entered town, he'd end up there and he'd begin to reason and talk with them. And so the word had gotten out to the philosophers that here's some itinerant fellow over here preaching some strange ideas about gods. And so they got a hold of him and said, look, we want you to come up and defend yourself. We want you to explain what you believe. This is a strange thing we're hearing about somebody resurrected from the dead. Well, the Apostle Paul would never have turned down such a wonderful opportunity because that's exactly what he wanted. He wanted to get to the heart and the core of those people in place of leadership and those people who influence the thinking of others. And so they brought him to Mars Hill, and he stood in the midst of them there. And, of course, that was no problem with him because he loved to do this. In fact, wherever you find Paul, he's reasoning with people. He's asking them what they believe, why they believe it. He's declaring his own beliefs and defending his conviction, his belief in the resurrection of Jesus Christ. And so, if you'll think about it for a moment, in this passage we just read, here was part of his audience. There were those who were God-fearing Gentiles who were so sick and tired of the idolatry and the immorality of Athens that they'd sort of sided up with the Jews in their worship. And then there were the materialists who just lived their lives for today, and they wanted wealth and popularity and acceptance like everybody does. And then there were the Epicureans, these philosophers. And so if you were to ask an Epicurean, for example, what they believe, they'd tell you something like this. They would say, well, if there is a God, he is certainly not interested in the affairs of men. And when life is over, that's it. And God is not interested in what we do. There is no life after death. And so therefore, whatever you choose to do that brings you enjoyment and you happiness and you pleasure, do it. Which is not far from what we hear today. We just don't call it Epicureanism. That is, just do whatever you feel like doing. Then there were the Stoics, who were very self-controlled and disciplined. And they believed that all things that were going to happen no matter what. You couldn't do anything about it. And so you lived your life and do what you choose to do. And there's no such thing as good and evil. God is everywhere. He's in the stars. He's in the earth. He's in people. He's in cows. He's in everything. God's everywhere. And so therefore their ideas about God were absolutely, totally mind-boggling when you put these two different philosophies together. And that's only part of the philosophy that filled the city of Athens. So you can imagine the kind of attitudes they had about God. Many people believed in many gods. They had all kinds of gods. And so Paul was delighted to be able to have them as his audience because he knew that he had the truth. Now, when you look at this message that the Apostle Paul preached, and you ask yourself the question, well, now, how did he approach a group of people so diverse in what they believed? Well, the Apostle Paul was very adept at reasoning. And you see, one of the reasons he was is because his Damascus Road experience had so absolutely transformed his life. And he had already begun to see in his short years of ministry how God had worked in the lives of other people. And he knew that these people were empty. He knew they were walking and living in darkness. He knew they had no answers because they were known for reasoning and talking about this and talking about that and talking about the other and trying to discover what is the highest good in life. And of course, these two different philosophies were so diverse and yet almost alike in so many ways. The truth is that nobody had the answer. And you know what they were looking for? They were searching for the same three answers. Who is the one true God? What is he like? And is it possible to have a personal relationship with him? And they were so committed to their philosophies. Of course, when they heard the Apostle Paul, the scripture says one of three responses they had. Number one, they sneered at him and said, well, this is absolutely preposterous. Secondly, part of them said, well, this is sort of interesting. We're going to hear about this again. And the third were those who trusted, that is, those who believed, the Bible says. And so when Paul had finished his message, the Bible says he walked away knowing that he had done what God called him to do. Not to convert them, but to do what? To answer those three ultimate questions he knew haunted these people. Who is the one true God? What is he like? And can you have a personal relationship with him? So I want us to look at his sermon for a moment. Now, this is a very short sermon in the Bible. And this morning I was reading this again, and I thought to myself, now, knowing a little bit about the Apostle Paul, knowing how much truth he knew, how absolutely committed he was to getting the truth out, I know that Paul had to say more than is in the Bible. So how do I know that? Because what I did this morning, I said, okay, at what rate do I speak? I'm going to slow down for a moment. And so I'm going to read this sermon of Paul's at the same rate at which I speak, only slower. It took me 1.5 minutes. Now, which says, if I came in here on a Sunday morning and for 1.5 minutes I told you something about the scripture, you'd think I didn't know anything, I was backslid, I shouldn't be preaching, I was wasting my time and yours. So I know that everything Paul said is not in this sermon. That is, it's not written here. The Bible doesn't say that everything somebody said is always here, but certainly here is the text of it. What I want you to notice, I want you to notice how he began his sermon. Remember who his congregation is. These are philosophers. These people do not believe at all. Those who don't care anything about religion, but they're curious about this guy's saying. And there are Jewish people there, and those God-fearing Gentiles, and they're not quite sure exactly what they believe. So here's Paul. He's standing there, and there they are. So I want you to notice how he begins, and this is how smart he was. Listen, Paul didn't always approach all of his sermons the same way because he approached them on the basis of who his listeners were. So he didn't start out saying, well, Abraham, Isaac, and Jacob. He didn't even mention that crowd. Here's what he said. Look at this, beginning in verse 22. So Paul stood in the midst of the Areopagus and said, men of Athens, I observe that you are very religious in all respects. You know what their response was? Amen. Amen. This man's got wisdom. He understands we're very religious. And then he unloaded on him. Listen to this. For while I was passing through and examining the objects of your worship, I also found an altar with this inscription. To an unknown God. Therefore, what you worship in ignorance, this I proclaim to you. Tone of message changed. Can you imagine? He said, now you're a very wonderful religious group of people, but you're absolutely ignorant. And this is exactly what he was telling him. You know what he was getting ready to do? Answer three questions. Who is the one true God? What is he like? And can you have a personal relationship with him? Because he saw an idol to an unknown God, which shouted to the Apostle Paul. They were so confused and blinded by their desire for worship and their fear of not worshiping the right God. They set up one that said to an unknown God. So just in case they missed, somewhere along the way, they'd be able to say, we worshiped the ultimate God. So here's what he does. Watch this. Remember what those questions are. Let's see if you can give me the questions back. First question is what? Who is the one true God? Second question, what is he like? Third question, can you have a personal relationship with him? All right, listen to Paul's sermon now. The God who made the world and all things in it, that is, the God that you're seeking is the God who is the creator of the earth. Since he is Lord, he is the sovereign of the earth, heaven and earth. He does not dwell in temples made with hands. That is, he is infinite and omnipresent. You can't put him and crowd him into a building. Nor is he served by human hands as though he needed anything, because he's omnipotent, has all power to provide all things, and is self-sufficient in every way. He himself gives to all people life and breath and all things, and so therefore you are the result of God creating you, he said, because he's the one who's given you life. And he made from one man, speaking of Adam, every nation of mankind to live on all the face of the earth, having determined their appointed times and the boundaries of their habitation, which meant that he's a God who controls all the affairs of the nations and the peoples of the earth. Then he said that they would seek God if perhaps they might grope for him and find him, though he's not far from each one of us. And he says this. He says, he is a God who's placed within you a desire for himself. And you're groping in darkness. You're trying to find out who this one true God is. I'm telling you who he is and what he's like, and that you can have a personal relationship with him. And you're groping in darkness. You're trying to find out who is this true God. For in him we live and move and exist. And even some of our own poets have said, your own poets have said, for we also are his children. He said, for example, your very life is dependent upon this God. You live and move and have your being in him. You're dependent upon him. And when he said, your poets have said, we're the children of God, that does not mean that they were the born-again believers who are children of God, but that is that they were created by God and therefore his creation, his children, when it comes to creation. Then he says, being then the children of God, we ought not to think that the divine nature, that is God, is like gold or silver, or stone, or a stone, an image formed by the art and thought of man. He says the real true one God cannot be he said, you can build all these altars, but he is a supernatural, he is a spirit. You can't mold him with gold and silver and stone and all of this. He's beyond all of that. Then he says, therefore, having overlooked the times of ignorance, God, he says, has been very forbearing toward you. God is now declaring to men that all people everywhere should repent, because he's fixed the day in which he will judge the world in righteousness through a man, that is Jesus, whom he has appointed, sent his only begotten Son, having furnished proof to all men of his saving power by the raising him from the dead. He says, now when they heard all this, the resurrection of the dead, some of them began to sneer. Others said, we're going to hear this again. So Paul went out of their midst, and some believed. Now what did he do? He answered the same three questions people need an answer for today. Who is the one true God? What is he like? And can you have a personal relationship with him? And if so, how? That is the ultimate question. And so he preached to them Jesus. He preached to them the crucifixion. He preached to them the resurrection of Jesus Christ. People still asking the same question. Because of the 6 billion people in the world, most of them have never heard the truth. Most of those 6 billion have never heard the truth. Maybe one out of three have heard the truth. Most of them have never heard the truth. They believe in all kind of things, and there are people that believe in all kind of gods. And people in this country will argue with you today, well, how do you know that there's only one God? Well, how do you know that you're right? Well, you believe the Bible. That's not necessarily true. Listen, there are people today who are just as ignorant as they were in Paul's day of who is this true God, what is he like, and can I have a personal relationship with him? This was Paul's objective, to answer those questions. And as he began to answer those questions, some got under conviction, some sneered, rejected, and some, of course, said, we want to hear this again some other time. Now, let's think about this for a moment. It is the will of God that every single person have a correct answer to those three questions. It is the will of God that every person have the correct answer to those three questions.
6: And if you'll think for a moment what Paul said to Timothy in that first epistle and the second chapter, he had just finished talking to him about encouraging them to pray for their leaders, and then he said, "This is good and acceptable in the sight of God our Savior, who desires all men and women to be saved and to come to the knowledge of the truth. Not some, not most, but all." Now, when he gave the Great Commission, what did he say? As you go, make disciples of not some, not most, all nations. He said, for example, go into all the world and preach the gospel to the whole creation. He said repentance and faith should be preached to all men in all nations, so that it is the will of God that the very truth that you have known a long time, that you know today, is the truth the world

Let's say that it's a brass or silver or gold statue of something. Maybe it looked like somebody. And so we sang a few songs, and then we took up an offering and brought it and laid it at the foot of this altar, of this statue. And then we sang a couple of songs, and you went home. Let me ask you a question. What would you have carried home with you? What assurance would you have? What real blessing could you have defined? What would you have been singing about? Could you have any joy, peace, happiness, contentment, assurance in this life or the life to come? No, you could not. Because you would have bowed down to something that is lifeless, that cannot hear you, speechless, cannot speak, no eyes cannot see, no feelings, therefore no compassion, no love, no forgiveness, no kindness, no gentleness, no mercy, none of that. I want you to think about something. What you enjoy every single day of your life as a believer, most of the world has absolutely no concept of it whatsoever. Some of their gods are walking on 4 feet. Some of their gods are stationed at a place where people bow down and worship. Some of their gods are things that would be dangerous to even touch. They're looking for the one true God. They want to know what He's like. And they want to know, can I have a personal relationship with Him? If we tell the world our God is a God of unconditional love, that He will love you, forgive you of your sins, that He's kind and gentle and loving, that He's merciful, that He's just, that He cares about you, compassionate for you, interested in every single affair of your life. No matter what's going on, He is personally interested in your life. It'd be hard for them to believe because they have been taught so many erroneous things about this God whom they cannot identify. They may put a name on Him, but He cannot speak. He cannot hear. He has no compassion. He has no love and He has no power. He's absolutely useless. It's the same thing Paul faced. Things haven't changed a whole lot. If you had to walk in on a Sunday morning and worship that, I wonder how often you would come. There'd be no reason to come. It'd be an absolute waste of your time. Paul said, this unknown God that you're worshiping, what can He do for you? And I'm sure He stirred them up. Now think about this for a moment. What do we mean when we say that it's the will of God that everyone know Him? Now watch this. The word know, there's more than one Greek word in the Bible about for knowing. One of them is just to know, just like I know this fact. But then there's the word, and this is what Paul is using here. The word that means to know intimately, to know in personal relationship. And what Paul is saying here, I want to tell you how you can have a personal relationship with Him, and it comes through the repentance of your sins and faith in the Lord Jesus Christ. You can ask a lot of people, well, do you know God? Oh, yes. And here's how you can tell whether they know Him or not. Well, describe Him for me. And you know what? Listen, now look, don't get personal. That's their way of defending their ignorance. Now, you don't go tell them, well, I want to tell you that you're ignorant. Paul could do that, but you shouldn't tell them that. But they're ignorant. If you ask somebody to describe this God you believe in and they can't describe Him, let me ask you something. How can you love someone you know nothing about? How can you genuinely... You see, one of the reasons that God sent His Son, well, the primary reason, of course, is to die on the cross, but He wanted Him to reveal to us the kind of God He is. And in the New Testament, we get a concept of God. The Old Testament, they didn't quite have that full concept. And so Jesus sent His only begotten Son to save sinful, lost, blinded, helpless, hopeless mankind from their sins. And He wants us to know Him because He loves us. That's why He created us. And He wants us to love Him in return. How can you love someone you don't know? When somebody says, well, I love God, describe Him for me. If you can't describe Him, you can't tell me that you love somebody you know nothing about. You may love some figment of your imagination. You may love an idea. You may love a concept. But to love God, to love the Lord Jesus Christ, you must know Him. It's not just know some facts about Him, but to know Him personally, an intimate relationship with Him that comes through the acceptance of Jesus Christ as your personal Savior.

0: That's when the Holy Spirit comes into your life. That's when you begin to know Him. The Spirit of God will, listen, will open the eyes of any unbeliever walking in darkness who desires to know the truth. Their eyes will be open to the truth if they really and truly want to know the truth. The issue is, have they ever heard? And I don't believe the issue in the world of missions today is that all these people out there rejecting Jesus Christ, they've never had the opportunity to hear. They don't know what He's like. They don't know who Jesus is. They've heard about Him. And I'm going to read you a few letters in a few moments toward the end of the sermon. I want you to hear from young people from other religions who are hungering, thirsting, yearning to know the truth. Tell me the truth about God. Tell me the truth about Jesus. They want to know. We get it on the email. We get it by letters. Tell me who He is. I've been listening. Explain this. Send me a Bible. Write me. Help me. Help me understand who He is. There's a world of people out there who desire to know Him, but they've never heard. So let me ask you a question. How content can you and I really and truly be? And this is not to put a guilt trip on anybody. This is just a hard, cold fact. How content can you and I be as believers when we have all of this truth? From Genesis to Revelation, the revelation of God. When we know who the one true God is, we know what He's like, and we know that you can have a personal relationship with Him, and we know how. How can you and I be content when there are multiplied millions and millions, even to billions of people who have never heard the truth? Not one time has anybody ever said, the one true God is Jehovah, the God of the Bible. He is the creator of the ends of the earth. He is the God who created all things and sovereignly rules over all things. He is the God who so loved sinful, darkened, lost mankind that He sent His only begotten Son, Jesus Christ, born of a virgin, came into this world to reveal the Father, and ultimately for the purpose of going to a Roman cross, laying down His life voluntarily. And when He did so, He took all of your sin, all of your darkness, all of your guilt, placed it upon Himself. And He died as your substitute so that you would not have to die in your sin. And the moment you accept His death as a death, a personal commitment to Him through your faith in Him, you say to Him, I'm confessing my sin and I'm receiving you as my personal Savior. In that moment, your eyes are going to be opened. You will understand what it means to be forgiven of your sin. Your name will be written in the Lamb's Book of Life, and forever and ever you're eternally a child of the living, one true God, who has prepared a place in heaven for you. And until He comes to get you, He's going to be living on the inside of you and enabling you to live out this godly life and to become the person God wants you to be. Friend, that I just gave you the message the whole world needs to hear. And they're not hearing it. They're hearing it by small degrees, but not the way they need to hear it. And I simply want to ask you this. You know these things. You hear them week after week after week. You can go to Bible studies and prayer groups, and you can go to Sunday schools, and you can come to worship service, and you can have somebody expound the truth of God's Word to you. You know the truth, and you know it, and you've heard it and heard it and heard it. And there are hundreds of millions of people out there who've never heard it once, who want to hear it, who desire to hear it, who long to hear it, who hunger to hear it. Listen, I'm going to show you in a few moments who risk their life just to hear it one time. How satisfied can we be? How happy can we be about the Christian life and satisfied with what our life is, how we are counting, when we know that there are absolutely several billion people who do not know, not because they don't want to know, but because they've never had the privilege of knowing? I want to just share a couple of things with you. I've been gone, as I said, to Italy and Turkey and Greece, and usually have a guide in those places and maybe a driver, especially if they got traffic like I know about in some of those places, not about to drive. And so it gives me always an opportunity to talk to these people. And so Constantino is her name. And so I wanted to be careful how I approached her because I didn't want to put her on the defensive. And so just in our casual conversation, sitting there eating, I said to Constantino, you ever go to church? Well, sometimes. And then I asked her, I said, well, you do believe in God or something like that, don't you? Yes. And so I didn't want to get too personal. I said, what is God like? You know, I acted like I was a little bit ignorant. What is God like? You know what? You know what she said? She didn't say anything. So we start back again about gods, and I said about gods. She said, we have 12 gods. So you believe in 12 gods? She said, I just believe in some of them. And so we began to talk, and I began to ask her about what her beliefs was, and if she ever went to church, and if she ever confessed sin. And she, think about this now. She said, oh, yes, she confessed sin. She sort of laughed a little bit. Oh, yeah, I confess sin. Now, think about this. How many gods you have? 12. How many do you believe in? Not all of them. Then I want to say, who do you confess this to? And how will you ever know that you're forgiven? On the Isle of Patmos, every family has their own chapel. All over that island, and you remember this is where John received the revelation, all over that island, the little white chapels, all over the island, everywhere. Well, how often do people go to church here? Well, our family goes in July. They go to the chapel. And this is their chapel, and sometimes right next to their house. We go when there's a major problem, weddings and funerals. Well, what do you all do there? Well, and I couldn't get a good answer out of that. It's interesting that there's a whole, and now these are educated people who've been to university. They've lived there all of their lives. That's what they've been taught. And we look at these countries and we say, well, you know what? The real heathens of the world are so and so and so and so. You know what? Heathenism is in America, and it circles the globe. And when I ask these people from different countries, well, what about the young people? Do y'all have a lot of young people going to church? Only old people go to church. That's the answer I got 2 or 3 times. Only old folks go. We say in this country we're raising a generation of children who don't know the Lord. That's very evident they don't know the Lord. That doesn't mean all of them, but a generation that doesn't know God for all practical purposes. They don't go to Sunday school because you can count the children versus Sunday schools. They're not going to Bible studies, though there are some Bible studies and there are some going, but not nearly compared to the numbers that are out there. They don't get it taught in school. They get taught evolution. That eliminates God. Organic evolution eliminates God. How many parents take any time to open the Word of God to their children, explain to them who the one true God is, what He's like, and the necessity of receiving Jesus Christ as their personal Savior? Very few. Many parents who go to church don't take the time to do it. Now, that's in this country. You think about all these young people who are growing up in other countries of the world, and their parents either teach them false religions or nothing at all. And in country after country, it's the same story. Young people, they're not interested in going to church. You know why? They've been, or they've heard about it. What did they hear? Nothing. You can go to church in many places of the world and never have these three questions answered. Who is the one true God? What is He like? And can I have a personal relationship with Him? And so I want you to listen to a few letters and a few emails that we received. Just a few. I want you to just get this truth. That's where most of the world is. They can't answer those questions. And I want to ask you again, can you answer those questions? One of our guides in Corinth was standing back while I was speaking. I speak outside as much as I can in Ephesus, for example, the amphitheater and Philippi and so forth. And so this was at Corinth, and my travel agent friend said, I watched this woman. She said, when you first started speaking, she was way over yonder. He said, before you finish, she's standing right beside me. And so they got back on the bus, and she was giving her a spiel about where they were and what they were seeing and so forth, and she kept stopping. Finally, she said, please forgive me, I keep losing my train of thought. She says, I can't get over the message I heard this man speak. Well, one of the ladies picked up on that, and so she went to her afterwards, and she began to witness to her, and she gave her the most beautiful answer to a question I think anybody could ever give. I love this. Listen to this. This lady in her inquisitiveness said, who is that man that was speaking? She said, What is important is not who that man is. What is important is the man about whom he was speaking, Jesus. Isn't that a wonderful answer? And that's the real answer. Anyway, she led this lady to Christ, and this lady kept saying, you know what? I can hardly believe this. I just can't believe this. Is this for real? There's a whole world of people out there who are waiting for the truth, longing for the truth, searching for the truth. And they're mired up and stuck in spiritual darkness because they've never heard it. And I want to give you a few examples of people who would be characteristic of the millions of people out there who really want to know and they've never heard. I'll just read just a few of these. This is a young man who is a disappointed listener. And you're going to hear this over and over again. I keep writing you, but you don't answer back. The reason is because oftentimes their letters never get to us, or when we send them things, and if we get a letter, we always send a Bible or a book, tapes, or whatever they ask for, and sometimes more than they ask for, they never get it because their letters are censored and what we send them is censored. But once in a while, something gets through. But listen to this. I have to start my letter with disappointment. Why have you not answered our letters? Even if we do not hear from you, we still have a deep desire to hear your radio programs. Your programs have brought me much enlightenment. It's helped me to understand who God is and to know Jesus is the only way of salvation for mankind. I pray to God that with your help, I'll be able to walk day by day in the ways and follow Christ. As you know, there is no freedom of religion here. If others know that I'm a Christian, I'm afraid I will be persecuted. Can you tell me if there's a place where I can go to get a refugee status because of my faith in Jesus? I'll be grateful if you can send me Christian literature or videos or CDs that'll help us as young people grow in our faith in Jesus. Listen to this one. Thank you for guiding us to the only truth. Your programs have sit in my heart and have a great spiritual influence on me. If possible, please send me a Bible. I've studied many other religions, but none of them have moved me the way Christianity has. I've realized that God is one who cares deeply for mankind, and we should not be afraid of him. I'll be grateful if you can help me understand more about God, the God you're worshiping. I love your program very much because you proclaim the message of Jesus Christ. You provide spiritual food for us. Every time I hear the message from God's holy book, my soul is comforted, and I think God is working in me. God is not far from mankind, but rather is right there inviting men to himself. I've learned from your program that God loves us. For a while now, I've been thinking to give my heart to Christ and to choose him as my Savior. To be honest, however, I have a fear that my letter will be open and they will come after me. I fear that my own family and friends will reject me. I fear that I will lose my own life even before I have had fellowship with other Christians. After a long time, I finally decided to write you and tell you my desire. No matter what happens to me, I want to be baptized and follow Jesus Christ. Please help me. What you take for granted week after week after week, here is a young man who is willing to lay down his life just to hear the truth. Listen to this. If possible, send me a Bible. Tell me how I can be baptized and how I can become a member of a church. Where can I go to worship with other believers? I've contacted a couple of churches, but they've said they're not allowed to have converts to come to their church. In other churches, I felt that they thought I was lying and trying to spy on them. Here's another letter. I always listen to your voice, which proclaims the message of Jesus Christ. In the past 2.5 years, I've written 7 letters to you, but I've never heard from you. I thought for sure that you would receive the one I sent by registered mail. I was very disappointed not to hear from you, but have decided to try one more time. In other letters, I wrote every detail of my life and how, as a result of listening to your program, I became a Christian. I've come to the conclusion that Jesus Christ is the only Savior. I also wrote you many questions. And she talks about, please send a Bible and other Christian literature. Then here's another one. I've been listening to your program for about 2 years off and on. I start to cry and feel that these words speak to my heart. I can say that I do love Jesus. From 11-year-old girl, now think about this, 11 years old, I have a deep love for your program and am one of your faithful listeners. Every night I listen to your message of hope. I have encouraged my relatives to listen as well because your programs had a great influence on me. My problem is that I don't have a good quality radio, and often I'm unable to listen because sometimes there's interfering signals. Then she says, sometimes I write down the beautiful words of Jesus. I pray that these words would purify me. I sincerely desire to have your holy book and the picture of Jesus Christ. Now, if that doesn't get to your heart, you don't have one. Listen to this. I have one complaint. This is my third letter. I have no idea why I've not received an answer. Could you also explain to me why was Jesus crucified? And can you actually prove that he was? Listen to this. A 7-10-year-old. He said, talking about how the Lord was working in his life. I went to one church here to be baptized, but the pastor told me that they don't baptize people. I went to another church and was told that I could not convert to Christianity. I had to be born into a Christian family in order to be a Christian. I was told that I was not welcome in this church. When I asked them for another address of a church, they wouldn't tell me. I hope Christ will soon come back to this world to bring justice. Listen to this. I presently live in the UK, but I listen to your program in Kurdistan. I want to thank you sincerely for sharing the gospel of Jesus Christ with us. We Kurds do not have freedom, but through your gospel programs, we hear the message of freedom. If possible, please send me some Christian literature and tell me how I can become a follower of Jesus Christ that you teach about. And listen to this. He is a lad of 6 children. He tells us where he lived, where they fled from, asking for prayer. And then he says, my entire family of 8 people want to officially become followers of Jesus Christ. As long as we have life and with God's help, we want to be a follower. May God help us. As you know, when we convert to Christianity, our life is in danger. We are condemned to death, and we are treated in a terrible way. If possible, please help us to be accepted into another country of refugees. We want to be able to live in peace as we follow Jesus Christ. Listen to this last one. Because of what you've shared on your program, I'm ready to accept Jesus Christ as my personal Savior and Lord. I'm giving this letter to a friend to take it outside the country to mail it to you. As you know, it's impossible in this country to convert to Christianity and live. I don't know what to do. Could you please help me? Do you have any friends who secretly believe in Jesus to whom I can be introduced, who will help me live for Christ? I'd be grateful if you could help me find some fellow believers. Until now, I've never received any Christian book or the Gospels. Only your program taught me the Gospel. Thank you for reading the scripture on the radio. I've been very blessed by it. Now, that's just the very few emails, letters, that represent hundreds of millions of people. Now, most of these are young people. You know what they're saying? Please tell me who God is. Please tell me what he's like. Please tell me if I can have a personal relationship with him, and please tell me how to do it. Please send me a Bible. Please send me a book. Please send me a tape. Please, please, please, please, please, please, please give me what you give to your congregation every single Sunday. How could you and I possibly be content with having so many Bibles and so many books and knowing so many fantastic songs? And hearing the Word of God and have it expounded week after week after week after week, soaking it into our minds and our hearts, and be content when there are hundreds and hundreds of millions of young people as well as adults who are saying, if I could just hear it, if I just know that I know the truth one time, and I could know who the one true God is, know what he's like, and know that he can be my personal Savior, I am willing to die just to know that. So let me ask you this question. As you look at your life today, what is it counting for? What are you living for? Is your primary interest your future security, your present pleasure, your goals that you've set for your life without even asking God? Is your primary goal in life money, marriage, acceptance, or some other form of pleasure in life? Or could you say today, my primary interest in life is to do the will of God, whatever that is. I think about all the young people who are growing up under the teaching of God's Word, and all of you who are single and you're working and making a living, and sometimes it's hard and difficult, and you look at your life, and some of you, you want to get married. That's your primary objective in life, and you're waiting for the right one to come along. Let me ask you this. Are you willing to tell God you want to lay down all of your dreams, because what you want most of all is you want the will of God to come along? You want what God has for your life. You want your life to count for Him and trust Him to give you the things or the person God may want you to serve Him with. But you see, if you put other things first, you may miss the most awesome opportunity of your life. You say, well, I'm 50 years of age. I'm 60 years of age. You know what? There's nothing in the Bible about serving God at a certain age. The question is this. You're going to live and you're going to die. You're going to leave behind nothing except something material or a legacy, a spiritual legacy. You're going to leave behind a message that will keep on being born again and again and again and again in the hearts of multitudes of people, and the ripples of your life will never be able to be counted. How can we be happy and satisfied when people are willing to lay down their life just to hear the truth? And you and I have heard it over and over and over again. I just want to ask you a question. Is Jesus Christ worth? Is His message worth? Is what He's done for you worth? You bowing before Him and saying, Father, Lord Jesus, everything I am and everything I have, I owe it to You. I give You myself without reservation, without hesitation. I don't even want any promises. I just give myself to You and ask You to use me any way, anywhere, anyhow, no matter what. Do you have the courage to tell Him that? Think about your life. It's not yours. Your life belongs to the living God. And He has given you skills and opportunities and abilities and talents and all the rest. And sometimes it's something so simple you can do. For example, in the Philippines, as a result of the program of In Touch in the Philippines, did you know that as a result of people just listening and God in His wonderful way in all these villages, putting people together who've been listening, and they begin to talk to each other, they've started over 100 churches. A man came up to me after the first service today, and he said, you know, I've traveled in all these countries you're talking about, and I've traveled all over the world. He said, I want to offer myself. He said, if you'll just give me some of these emails, if you'll just give me some of these letters, while I'm flying on planes, I will answer those letters. While I'm sitting in motel rooms, I will answer those letters. I would be delighted. I would be delighted to answer them and do anything I can to make it possible for somebody to know the answer to those three questions. Who is the true God? What is He like? And how can I have a personal relationship with Him? Think for a moment. What are you willing to do to help somebody answer those three questions? Because their eternal destiny hinges on it. And you have the answer the world is searching for. Father, not just in thanksgiving, but in a sense of overwhelming unworthiness, we humble ourselves before You to say, dear God, forgive us for our insensitivity, our lack of gratitude, that our minds have been so fragmented about so many things. when there's a world of people out there who just want to know one thing, the most important thing in life. I pray, God, that you'll sink this message in our hearts. And before we can close our eyes this night, we will ask ourselves this question. What would I want somebody in another country to do for me if I were in darkness and they had eternal truth? But we ask it in your precious name, Jesus. Amen.
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0: One of the key ways, and I believe one of the simplest ways that God uses to get your attention and mine to listen to Him, is to get us restless. You're going about your vocation, your church life, your home life, your everyday life, and there's this restlessness that begins to brew within your own spirit. You can't put your finger on it. You don't know exactly what's going on, but there's a restlessness in your heart. When that restlessness comes, my friend, the wise thing to do is to stop and give the Lord a little time to say, Lord, are you trying to get my attention about something? Are you trying to say something to me?
1: Most believers know that God guides us, but do you expect Him to give you direction? And do you know how to recognize His voice? Welcome to In Touch, the teaching ministry of Dr. Charles Stanley. Today we continue our Listening to God series with a reminder that God often has to retune our spiritual ears so we notice Him speaking to our hearts. Stay with us now for How God Gets Our Attention. 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
0: When you're talking with someone and you're talking to them about something very important about their life that relates to them, you expect them to give you their undivided attention. Whenever God speaks to you and me, He always speaks to us about something extremely important. It always relates to us, and God deserves our undivided attention. When you and I are walking in the Spirit, we are walking with our spiritual antennas alert to God, and we can hear what He's saying. And the normal Christian life is to live alert to and listening to the voice of God in whichever form or fashion He may choose to speak to us. We said there were 9 different ways that God spoke to people in the Old and New Testament. He speaks to people today primarily in 1 of 4 ways. He speaks through His Word, by His Holy Spirit to our spirit, through someone else, or through the circumstances in our life. We said that His objective is that you and I might comprehend the truth, that we might be conformed to the truth, and we might communicate that truth to others. What I want to talk about today is this. How does God get our attention when He wants to speak to us? The natural, normal way should be that all God has to do is simply speak in 1 of those 4 ways to us, and we will hear Him because their antennas, spiritual antennas, are available to listen and to hear God. And if you've been a Christian long enough, you know that when you're walking in the Spirit, you can be about your business or about your family, whatever it might be, and God say something to you, you pick up on it right now and know exactly what to do. But since we don't always live that kind of life, God uses 1 of several ways of getting our attention. I want to list these ways that God gets our attention, and I want to say to you fathers and mothers, listen to me. If you will take notes and teach them to your children, for goodness sake, pass on the truths to your children. You will teach them and so ground them, you can eliminate a whole lot of things that are unnecessary if they know the truth very early in life. So I want to encourage you to get a pencil and piece of paper. I'm going to give you 10 of them. 10 ways that God gets our attention so you don't have time to do anything but listen real quickly. The first one is this, a restless spirit. In Esther, for example, in the 6th chapter, here's a beautiful example of what I'm talking about. The day of the morning this event happened, or the night, one of the most important decisions ever made for the nation of Israel was going to be made. On this particular night, King Ahasuerus could not sleep. And the 6th chapter of Esther says that during the night he couldn't sleep, so he gave an order to bring the book of the records, the chronicles, and they were read before the king. When they read them, they read of an incident that had happened sometime before where a man by the name of Mordecai, Esther's uncle, Mordecai had saved the king's life by reporting that he'd overheard a conversation of 2 men who were going to kill the king.
2: So now the next day, Esther, the king, and Haman, who hated Mordecai, were going to have a banquet together. And Haman had already tricked the king into making a petition sent out all among the people that said this. The king's provinces were sent this inscription, to destroy, to kill, and to annihilate all the Jews, both young and old, women and children, in one day. And so, as a result of that, Esther, who had now become favorable to the king, and Haman were going to meet. The next day, Haman was going to be able to execute the command given by the king. That night, God gave him a restless spirit. He read in the book, this man Mordecai, whom Haman wanted to destroy and all the Jews with him, Mordecai had saved his life. Giving him a restless spirit, getting the king's attention, getting him into the chronicles, saved the whole nation of Israel, put Haman on the gallows which he had made and prepared for Mordecai. One of the key ways, and I believe one of the simplest ways that God uses to get your attention and mine to listen to him is to get us restless. You're going about your vocation, your church life, your home life, your everyday life, and there's this restlessness that begins to brew within your own spirit. You can't put your finger on it. You don't know why it's there. You can't identify it. You don't know exactly what's going on, but there's a restlessness in your heart. When that restlessness comes, my friend, the wise thing to do is to stop and give the Lord a little time to say, Lord, are you trying to get my attention about something? Are you trying to say something to me? I can look back and recall, look back and read in my diary that every single time God has moved me from one pastor to the other, for several months I would become very restless. No given reason, but just get me to seek in the Lord to see what he was saying, so when the time came, I would know that God was in the process of saying something. So friend, when you get restless, don't run to someone else. Just stop and ask, Lord, are you trying to get my attention? Are you trying to say something to me that at this point in my activities, I have not been able to hear you? A restless spirit awakened the king, King Ahasuerus, and saved the whole nation of Israel, as he says, from annihilation. The second way, or a second way that God uses to get our attention, is speaking to us a word spoken through someone else. For example, if you'll turn to 1 Samuel and you'll recall that young Samuel as a child was given to the hand of Eli, who was the priest, and as he raised him up to be a servant of God, because you remember that his mother promised him to the Lord, raised him up to be a servant of God, that one night the Lord spoke to him. He said, Samuel. And so Samuel thought that Eli, the priest, was calling him. And you'll recall that he went to see Eli and he said, did you call me? And he said, no. And so after a couple of times, Eli said to him, now the next time you hear this voice, Samuel, here's what you are to say. You are to say, speak, Lord, for thy servant is listening. God used Eli to direct young Samuel to understand that God the Father was trying to get his attention. Being young as he was, and he did not know the Lord as Eli knew him, the way that God got Samuel's attention was through a word of encouragement, a word of direction through Eli. I can remember one occasion when I was in the process of making a decision. One of my friends in this fellowship came to me one day. He said, God told me this morning in prayer to tell you, he called me early in the morning, to tell you to spend tomorrow in fasting and praying before you make that decision. Well, first of all, he didn't even know I was making a decision. He says, God awakened me this morning and told me to call you and tell you to fast and pray. The next morning, that's exactly what I did. I got up, I fasted and prayed that day before the day was out. The Lord had given me very clear direction that it was absolutely, totally opposite from where I was headed. God used him to speak to my heart to say, God's trying to get your attention before you make that decision. You seek the mind of God in a fresh new way through fasting and praying. Friend, listen to me. That's why you and I must learn to listen with an open heart to the voice of God as he speaks through other people. Sometimes God will get your attention through a word of caution through someone else. If you're proud and egotistical and you can't take any direction from anybody else, you need to read the book of Proverbs, because he says over and over and over again, a man or woman who cannot take criticism or guidance is bound to failure. A person who's wise enough to take criticism and admonitions from someone else, from someone who's wise, is sure to succeed. One of the ways that God gets our attention is through a word given to us by someone else when that person may not even know the slightest indication of what's happening in our life. God has the power to know what is going on within us. He has the power to place upon someone else a burden to say a word to us even when they don't have the slightest idea of what they're talking about. So He may say it through a word through someone else. A third way that God speaks through our life, and everybody would rather choose this one, some of them are not quite as pleasant as this one, is found in Romans chapter 2 and verse 4. And one of the ways that God gets our attention is through blessing us in a most unusual way. Here Paul is talking about how God brings people to repentance. And you see, it isn't always with some great word of judgment, but listen if you will in verse 4. Do you think lightly of the riches of His kindness and forbearance and patience, not knowing that the kindness or the goodness of God is for the purpose of leading you to repentance? Sometimes one of the ways that God chooses to get our attention is to bless us unusually. It may be a spiritual blessing. It may be financial. It may be something in your home. It may be something in your vocation. But God, it just seems, heaps the blessing upon you. Now, the reason God can't use that method for everybody is because some people who already are heading in their own way, independent, a little independent streak within them, not dependent upon God, if God heaped more blessing on them, they'd get more independent and more self-centered and more self-seeking, and they would totally ignore God. That kind of person, God has to use some other method. But one of the ways He gets our attention is to bless us. And you see, what we have to remember is this, that in every single one of these methods by which God gets our attention, behind every single one of them, no exception, is that God is expressing love. God sees your future. God sees your present. He sees the plan that He's laid for you. He sees your plan. He sees them on a collision course. When God sees you on a collision course with His plan, out of an expression of His love, He's going to do something to get your attention, to stop you, to get you to looking to Him, to think and to believe and to listen in order to save you from ultimate ruin. Is that not exactly what you would do to your children? If you saw your son or your daughter heading in the wrong direction, I mean, they were moving fast in that direction. Wouldn't you do something as an act of love to get their attention, to stop them, to listen to you, to give them a word of wisdom, to protect them from ruining and wrecking their life? That is exactly what God does. So as we go through these 10, remember this, that every single one of them is the result of a loving God who knows the future as well as the present and knows your past perfectly, knows the future perfectly, and He only seeks to get our attention in order to protect us and bless us to the maximum when we're willing to listen and to yield to His direction for our life. So, I certainly hope that that is God's favorite way of getting your sense of attention, and that is by blessing you. A fourth one is not so pleasant, and that is found in 2 Samuel chapter 12. And you'll recall at this given time that David, having become the king, having conquered nation after nation, rather young to be the king of Israel, fell into an immoral situation with Bathsheba. She's born a child now. Nathan's pointed it out to him that he has sinned against God. But God gets his attention in a way here that he gets, oftentimes he gets our attention. And that is, this fourth one, is unanswered prayer. David indeed prayed that God would heal this child. But listen to what he says in verse 15. So Nathan went to his house. Then the Lord struck the child that Uriah's widow bore to David so that he was very sick. Now listen, one of the reasons God does not answer prayer, and there are many reasons God doesn't answer a prayer. One of the reasons is sin. Another reason is that God oftentimes, listen to me now, He does not answer our prayer to get our attention. Listen, the prayer we are praying may be the will of God. It may be exactly what God wants to do. But because God's trying to get our attention in another area of our life that we're not even aware of, maybe something going on that we're not even conscious of, or maybe a sense of direction, we don't even realize we're heading in the wrong direction, in order to get our attention and to stop us, God closes the doors of heaven, refuses to answer our prayer, to force us to reevaluate our life, why he's not doing it, reexamine ourselves, and in the process of a reexamination, God may say, here's the reason I haven't answered your prayer, because over here, here's an area you need to deal with, and you've not dealt with it. When you deal with that, what you're praying is my will, but I cannot answer this prayer until you have dealt with that in your life. So what does he do? He refuses to answer our prayer, and he gets our attention. Now, my friend, listen, how you and I respond to God's attention getting is very, very, very important. Because if I say, well, must not have been God's will. Listen to me. There are times when God will not answer your prayer when it is his will to give you exactly what you're asking. But if he knows you're not ready for it, can't handle it, something's wrong over here, knows that if he answers your prayer, you're going to get off base, further off base. God's not going to answer it. Now listen, you can manipulate and finagle, and Satan will help you get Satan will help you get an answer to everything you want that is outside the will of God. Because he knows that the pleasure today means trouble for tomorrow. So one of the reasons and one of the ways that God gets our attention is he just closes the door. So don't chalk it off just because the prayer answer does not come. It's not the will of God. It may not be, and he'll show you that if it's not. But it may be that he's simply trying to get your attention in some other area of your life. All right, Numbers chapter 14 gives us another reason, and that is disappointment. In the 14th chapter of Numbers, you'll recall the nation of Israel now. They have come out of Egyptian bondage, down to Sinai, up to the promised land. And now all they have to do is to take it. And you'll recall that they sent 12 spies into the promised land. They came back and they had a report. The committee reported 10-2 against possessing what God had already given to them and promised to provide to them in battle. So the people decided they weren't going to do what God says. And so the 26th verse of this passage says, and the Lord spoke to Moses and Aaron saying, and the next verses all the way down to 30 through verse 35 is God's judgment upon the nation of Israel because of their unbelief and unwillingness to possess what God had provided for them. So then God, through Moses, tells the people what's going to happen. Well, verse 40 says, in the morning, however, they rose up early, went to the ridge of the hill country, saying, here we are. We've indeed sinned, but we will go up now to the place which the Lord has promised. He says, oh, no, you won't. He says, don't go, because if you go, you're going to be defeated. It's too late. It's too late. Listen, you're talking about getting their attention. Listen, these folks had come out of Egyptian bondage. They had on their backs the stripes of the taskmasters of Egypt. They could still smell the same old food they'd been eating for years and years. 400 years, their families and their ancestors had been in Egyptian bondage. And here they were, standing on the threshold of a land flowing with milk and honey, which God had promised them. And in unbelief, they believed the report of 10 verses to 2 who believed in God. And God said, no, it's all over. And the tremendous sense of letdown and mourning and crying and weeping and disappointment. But it was too late. But God got their attention. And he was able to show them that their unbelief would cost every single adult. Every single adult would die wandering around in the same old wilderness that was most like Egypt. Sometimes the greatest disappointments in life, listen, are God's attention getters. Friend, God knows exactly what it takes to get our attention. And disappointment is a very effective way of causing us to back off and cry out, my God, what are you saying? Listen, the wise response in each one of these is always the same. The wise response is an immediate saying, Lord, what are you saying to me? In this given situation, whatever it is, Lord, what are you saying to me? And friend, listen, God, if he's trying to get your attention, he will use that. He will use that as a loving time to refresh and renew and redirect if necessary, or to give you the answer to what he's trying to get your attention about. Then, for example, what about those unusual circumstances that happened? Look, if you will, in Exodus chapter 3. And this is the example and the story of Moses. Moses was a strong-willed man, and he had to be broken. Listen how God got his attention. Verse 1, chapter 3 of Exodus. Now Moses was pasturing the flock of Jethro, his father-in-law, the priest of Midian. He led the flock to the west side of the wilderness and came to Horeb, the mountain of God. Now watch this. And the angel of the Lord appeared to him in a blazing fire from the midst of a bush. And he looked, and behold, the bush was burning with fire, yet the bush was not consumed. Now listen, he'd seen lots of fires, lots of bushes burning, but he had never seen a bush that burned and burned and burned, but was not burned up, not consumed. Now watch this. So Moses said, I must turn aside now and see this marvelous sight while the bush is not burned up. When the Lord saw that he turned aside to look, God called to him from the midst of the bush and said, Moses, Moses. And he said, here I am. Out of a situation unlike anything he'd ever experienced before, God got his attention. He had never seen anything like that. Something so unusual, he had to stop and ask. Then God spoke to him. What you and I must do is to learn to live and listen. Look for the presence of God in every circumstance of life. Now listen to me. You hear people who are looking for demons behind every bush. Forget it. A child of God walking in the Spirit is to look for the handiwork, the footprint, and the handprint of Almighty God in every single situation of life. If God is sovereign and you and I are His kept children, there's no such thing as an accident in the life of the child of God.
1: 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God gives direction to those who are committed to following Him. Today's moment with Charles Stanley is just ahead.
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1: 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Is it your heart's desire to follow God's plan? With encouragement for believers, here's a moment with Charles Stanley.
2: It is the very character of God that He would give us very clear guidance in every decision we make. Because think about this. He created us as His own. He created us to fulfill a purpose for our lives and for His will and purpose in the whole world. And so therefore, if He has a will for your life, He has something He wants you to do or a decision He wants you to make. Since it is His will that you and I obey Him and please Him, then it is His responsibility to show us what to do. So it is the very character of God. He would not say, report for duty, and then not tell you anything. He would not say, I have a will for your life, I have a plan for your life, here's what I want to do. I'm not going to tell you what it is, you just guess. There's no way under heaven that you and I would ever be able to figure out and guess God's plan and will for our life, whether it is in a major decision or a minor decision. So, it is the character of God. It's illustrated in the Scripture, and there's promise after promise that Almighty God is ready to give us godly guidance when you and I are wise enough to seek that guidance and to believe in our heart that He certainly will because He desires to do it. It's His nature, His character to do it.
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0: Fear has plagued humanity from the very beginning. If you'll think for a moment that the first conversation that God had with Adam that's recorded is the conversation in which Adam ended up by saying, "I was afraid." From that moment on, mankind has suffered fears for all different kinds of reasons. And it's interesting that in the scripture, when God began to call some of his servants, how they responded. For example, when God called Moses, he was afraid. And he said, "Please, please, please, no, Lord. I don't think I can do that." And God had to deal with him. And then, of course, when he spoke to Joshua, it doesn't say that Joshua was afraid, but it's interesting that three times in that first chapter, the sixth chapter, the sixth verse, seventh verse, and the ninth verse, he says the same thing: be strong and of a good courage. Why would God say that three times in a row? For the simple reason that he knew that Joshua was about to step into the shoes of Moses to lead the people of Israel into the promised land, and it was an awesome task. He lived with him. He lived through his life. He lived through his death. And so he knew how rebellious the people of Israel were, and so therefore there was some fear, no doubt, in him. When he spoke to Gideon, for example, about leading the nation of Israel against their enemies, same thing. "Oh, but who am I among this tribe?" And so finally, God had to speak to him also because he was afraid. You say, well, that's the Old Testament. But it's interesting when you go to the 18th chapter of Acts, for example, and we'll come back there later. But 18th chapter of Acts, here's what happens. Paul is preaching the gospel and people are getting right. And on the other hand, some of them, the Bible says, when they heard, some of them were baptized and some of them were blaspheming him. And the scripture says, "And the Lord said to Paul in the night by a vision, 'Do not be afraid any longer, but go on speaking and do not be silent.'" So which was evident that Paul was afraid. He was afraid for his life because those Jews and the Judaizers, they hated him. Wherever he was, they despised him. They were there waiting for him to persecute him, or they got there very soon thereafter. And so God's servants down through the years have been afraid. They've experienced that kind of fear. In fact, there are six basic fears primarily. And you could take all of the fears and you'll find them somewhere in this list. And one of them is poverty, afraid that I won't have enough, afraid I'm not going to have enough money. One of them is death. What's going to happen? Don't know what's going to happen beyond death. And one of them is this whole idea of loss of love. If I lose my loved one, whoever that may be, then where will that leave me? There's the whole issue of ill health, for example. If I get sick, suppose I get cancer, suppose I have a heart attack, suppose this, suppose that, suppose the other. All those things that happen in a person's life. Then there's the whole issue of old age. What's going to happen out there somewhere when I get to a certain age? Will my kids throw me away? Will they toss me? Will they say, well, you know, after all, and this is exactly what happens. And then, of course, there's the whole issue of criticism, feeling rejected by the people. You can take most all other fears and place them somewhere, and they'll fit in the category of those six basic fears. Well, what I want us to do is I want us to look at a key passage of Scripture, which to me is the anchor. When you're facing fear, here's the anchor. This is a passage that you can go back to that is so awesomely reassuring, And it gets us to the basic and to the foundation of why a child of God should not live in fear. So I want you to turn, if you will, to the 41st chapter of Isaiah. And let's read beginning in this 8th verse. And while he's speaking to the nation of Israel and speaking about them, the promise is absolutely just as applicable to us, and even more so in some ways, because when you were saved, the Holy Spirit came to live inside of us. And so notice what he says beginning in this 8th verse. He said, "But you, Israel, my servant, Jacob, whom I've chosen, descendant of Abraham, my friend, you whom I've taken from the ends of the earth and called from its remotest parts, and said to you, you're my servant. I've chosen you and not rejected you. Do not fear, for I am with you. Do not anxiously look

issue of fear, because I want us to think about, I want us to clarify the meanings of fear in the Bible. For example, the fear that usually we think about is that sense or that feeling of uneasiness, that dread, that alarm that goes off on the inside of us when we feel threatened by something or there is imminent danger and we don't know what to do. God has given to all humanity a sense, a capacity to feel fearful. That's a protective kind of thing. That is to protect us from danger. For example, if I ask you, how many of you are afraid of rattlesnakes? Put my hand up. Yes, indeed, I am. I don't want to be anywhere close to them. Or brown bears, if you're out in the wilderness and they have their cubs with them, don't get anywhere close. And so I could think of a lot of things that that I could be afraid of, but that's protective fear. For example, are you afraid to put your hand on a hot stove? Well, yes, you are. God has placed that in us, and so that's legitimate, that's good, so we're not talking about that kind of fear. Then when the Bible speaks of fearing God, oftentimes somebody says, well, am I to be afraid of God? No. Why should I be afraid of a Heavenly Father who loves me unconditionally, who's with me all the time, who has the best plan in life for me, and who's there to help me walk through that? We don't have to be afraid of Him. So when the Bible talks about fearing God, it speaks of reverencing Him, respecting Him, honoring Him, obeying Him, walking in His ways. So that's another kind of fear. Then there is a fear about which Jesus oftentimes mentioned and which Paul wrote to Timothy in 2 Timothy chapter 1, that 7th verse, when he said, God has not given us the spirit of fear. This is fear that damages us. This is fear that torments us, as he says in 1 John, that 4th chapter, that fear is tormenting, that fear is punishing. There is a level of fear, a degree of fear, a kind of fear that plagues us, that God does not want in our life. It's the kind of fear that underlies, and oftentimes people do not even realize that is the root cause of things that they're feeling that makes them uncomfortable, have no peace, no joy, no real sense of happiness in life. They can't put their finger on it. And oftentimes it is a spirit of fear, which we'll talk about in a moment. So I want to distinguish between those, because oftentimes when a person says, well, is it a sin to be afraid? If it's protective fear, absolutely not. If it's a fear that God has placed in your life for your protection, it certainly could not be a sin. Then, of course, that's the fear that Jesus said, fear not. Now, once in a while, somebody will say, well, doesn't the Bible contain a fear not for each day of the year? 365 fear nots. Well, I've heard about that lots of times, and I never checked it out, so I decided to check it out, and the answer is no. The Bible does not say 365 times, fear not. Now, the word fear is in the Bible close to that 300 times. And if you put fear and being afraid together, you'll come up with a whole lot of them. But nowhere does the Bible say for each day 365 times, fear not. You know, the truth is I don't need that. All he has to say that is one time. But then what I need is I need the foundation and the basis for believing that I can live my life without fear, no matter what's happening. Now, we're talking about the damaging fear. We're talking about the fear that causes torment and this and the consequences which we're going to discuss. So we're not talking about protective fear. We're talking about that level of fear that God does not want in our life. When he said to his disciples out on the storm, fear not, because he was coming to be with them. Those kind of fears are what we want to deal with. So let's think about that. And if I should ask you, what are you afraid of? Well, some of you would say, man, I'm not afraid of anything. But, you know, if you and I got to talking a little bit, it may be that you'd be surprised that there is something in your life, that a level or degree or a bit of fear that does influence your decision-making process, influences the way you think about yourself, influences what you do, what you don't do, because all fear isn't glaring at you like a red light. It's there. So when we look at the sources of fear, we can begin to understand why it can be there without us thinking about it. For example, there are some fears that develop in a person's life that comes as a result of what they've been taught as a child. For example, let's say here's a person who is scared to death of deep water because their mother said very early in life, because they lived close to this creek that was deep and sometimes strong, don't get close to the water. You could drown. Or

0: Don't play in the street. You could get killed. Don't eat too much of that. It'll make you sick. So people hear all kind of things. For example, here's a mother who has two or three children, three young ladies or a couple of kids, whatever it might be. And so her husband leaves her very early in life, and she's left to raise them, and she goes through a very difficult time. And so what happens? She says, without realizing what she's doing, you can't trust men. You just can't trust men. Because she was in a difficult situation, and her husband proved to be unfaithful, she gets this attitude. And what she doesn't realize is she's programming her daughters to absolutely fail in their marriage. Can't trust men, can't trust men, can't trust men. It'd be one thing if that child had heard a pastor say that, but when her mother, think about the authority of a mother to a young daughter, the authority, the natural authority of a mother, you can't trust men. So what happens? This recorder, we've all got recorders, they're in our brain. And so some things that we hear, they get on our recorder. We'd say CDs today, but whatever you want to call them. And so it just goes on and on and on and on and on. And unless we pull that tape out and destroy it, which we can, what happens is it just keeps replaying. Well, what makes it replay? Here's what makes it replay. When somebody says something that alludes to that, tape goes off. Or when, for example, as a young lady, you would see a man do something that was not the wisest thing to do. Your recorder's going off. See, mother said, you can still hear it. Mother said, can't trust men, can't trust men, can't trust men. Now, the same thing could happen with a father who says you can't trust women. I'm just giving you a literal example. And so what happens is we get programmed very early in life. So some of that is as a result of our childhood and something that somebody has said. And you can probably think of something maybe your father said. For example, when a father says, you'll never amount to anything, I'm telling you, I know you're kind, you can't. So what happens? Gets on the recorder. And that child has to go through life fearing failure, because father, who is the image in that young child's life, young man's life, the recorder goes on and on and on. It's amazing how people can program all kinds of fears in the life of their children, and we've all probably experienced some of that. Then, of course, there is the imagination. That's the source of some of our fear. We just imagine things. It's what I call shadow fears. They're not real. They don't have any real basis to them. For example, if I said to you, everybody watch out, because I just heard there's a brown bear loose in the church, and I think he's coming right through here. So if he came walking down this aisle, I guarantee you, if you've ever seen one, weighs about 900 pounds, beautiful to look at, scary to death, the front rows would clear out immediately. Now, but suppose when he got down here, the bear just began to unshed his costume and somebody stood out. Well, what would you say? Oh, I wasn't afraid of that. Yes, you were. And here's what happened. And this is the important thing. Your imagination is a powerful part of your thinking, because your imagination dictates to you. For example, you imagine the way you are, that's where you're going to act. You imagine the way things are. For example, would it not be true that if you thought it was a bear, your nervous system would create fear in you, and you would, your first desire would be to run? Now, if he walked in here and you could see his feet and his hands, yeah, I say, well, that's nothing to that. But if you thought, if you imagined that that was a real bear, all of us, including me, would be leaving soon. So your imagination is powerful. When you imagine things about yourself that are not true, it's a shadow fear. Listen, it's a shadow, but it has the same effect as if it were true. And you see, a person with a good imagination, if a person has a purified imagination, for example, then what? It's amazing what you can accomplish in life. But if your imagination, if you let it get impure, for example, a man or a woman can look at somebody else, and if you begin to imagine, then it'll have an effect upon you if it is a wrong kind. So sometimes those fears are the result of an imagination, and that imagination can lead you in the wrong direction. sometimes it's just pure ignorance. For example, I think about people who honestly believe they've committed the unpardonable sin. You can't commit the unpardonable sin for the simple reason Jesus died on the cross and atoned for all sin, so that no matter what happens out there, God is forgiving of all sin. And besides, that incident in which Jesus referred to in Matthew there could not happen again. Jesus is not living here in the human flesh. And there are people who have blasted God, blamed God, criticized God. I mean, you name it, they've done everything to the Holy Spirit, Jesus, God, and all the rest. Get saved, life absolutely changed. God call them to preach the gospel. There's no such thing as a sin that God will not forgive. If there were, then the cross and God's atoning sacrifice was not complete. It was almost complete, but if it left out a single sin, it wouldn't be complete. So you can't commit it. So if a person is ignorant of the truth, they say, I've committed the unpardonable sin. You know what most people mention when they mention unpardonable sin? One of two things or both. It's either adultery or suicide. Will God forgive both of them? Yes, He will. All sin is forgivable when you come to God and through Jesus Christ and ask Him to forgive you for sin. It's forgiven. But if you're ignorant of the truth of the word, for example, somebody says, well, I don't believe in eternal security. I believe you're saved today, but you could be lost tomorrow. Then you'll always live in fear. You'll always live in fear. Suppose I did that. Suppose God didn't forgive. Suppose I forgot some sin. There's no such thing as a sin that God will not forgive. So oftentimes, ignorance, especially of spiritual things, causes us to be afraid. Then, of course, doubt. If I doubt the promises of God, then I have a reason to be afraid. For example, He says He will supply all of our needs according to His riches and glory in Christ Jesus. But if I doubt that, then I could fear being in need. And so you think about all the promises, and there are many of them. If I doubt the promises that I need, for example, in my life to live a godly life, then I'd have a reason, for example, to be fearful. Well, suppose God doesn't meet that need. Suppose God doesn't answer my prayer. Suppose God is not with me. And on you could go with those promises. When a person has a poor self-image, usually there's a fear in their life. Somewhere along the way, they've been programmed to think you can't do that. And when a parent or kids, for example, criticize another child, well, you're ugly. Well, what's wrong with you? In other words, they can be brutal. If that child accepts that and they see themselves that way, they see themselves as ugly or they see themselves as not wanted, and they hear this and the criticism that goes on, what happens? Gets on their recorder, and when somebody says, well, what's wrong with you? Recorder starts. They begin to think of all the reasons they are rejected and all the reasons they won't fit and all the reasons they can't be accepted, all the reasons she won't like him and all the reasons he wouldn't accept her. There are fears that go on that oftentimes we don't even realize what's motivating our conduct, what's motivating our feelings. And so the source of these can come, as we say, from lots of different directions. And sometimes it's because people set standards for themselves that are impossible. Well, you know, if I said to you, I want to learn to play the violin in 3 weeks. Well, you can just imagine, you don't even have to imagine that. That'd be just about impossible to take more than a miracle from God to teach me how to play a violin in 3 weeks. But people set standards for their life, goals for their life that are impossible. And then what happens? They set them up there, then they announce what they're going to accomplish, and then what happens? The first time something comes along that looks like it's not going to happen, they begin to fear. Fear criticism, fear embarrassment, fear failure, and all the rest. So you set standards in your life that are godly, not something that's absolutely impossible. So think about this. When you live out your life daily, it's easy to be governed, guided, and controlled by those fears that lie deep within us that we never even thought about. We don't think about it being a fear. We say, well, that's just the way I think. That's just the way I am. Well, it may be the way you think and the way you are, but the question is why. And so while there's a protective fear, these are all those fears that can be damaging. And when they're there, you'll never be the person God wants you to be. Never achieve and accomplish the things in life that God wants you to accomplish as long as fear dominates your thinking. And listen, even though it's just beneath the surface, it's still there. And even though you don't see it as a fear, you say, well, everybody is normal. Well, nobody knows what normal is. What's normal? We're all different. God made us all different. The issue here is this. The issue is there some fear in your life that's controlling your thinking, controlling your emotions, your relationships, because the consequences, which we'll discuss in a second here, the consequences can be devastating. Fear will cheat you, and fear will deprive you. Fear can devastate you. And so you don't want fear in your life that keeps you from enjoying the things in life that God wants you to enjoy, having the things in life that God wants you to have, achieving and being whatever God has chosen to make of you. You don't want to allow fear to cripple you. Fear is a crippler. It cripples many people. It cripples children, it cripples adults, and people can live their entire life. And think about this, living your entire life and thinking, oh Lord, why didn't somebody tell me that before now? As I look back in my life, I realize how fearful I've been. If I should ask you this morning, what do you think in all of my years, and I've been a pastor a long time, and been a Christian since I was 12, so I've been a Christian about 63 years, and what do you think the fear in my life that I've had to deal with most? Naturally, you're not going to say it for fear of embarrassing me. Oh, maybe you wouldn't. Doesn't make any difference. It's something that you wouldn't think about. Did you know of all the things that I've ever feared all these years, and took me years to get over it, I feared not having my sermon ready and prepared to preach on Sunday. I mean, even when I was and study hours and hours and hours, why would I be afraid of not being ready? It had no basis whatsoever, and I didn't even know it for a long time. I'd dream about it. For example, I'd dream I'd come to church, nobody was there, because they thought I wouldn't be prepared. Then I dreamed that I'd come and the place is jam-packed, and I didn't have anything to say. It was always, and I'd wake up and I'd think, oh, God. Then I've learned to realize about dreams. Whatever the dream is, the opposite's usually true. She doesn't love me, probably loves you to death. He doesn't love me, probably loves you to death. So I put no credit in dreams, except sometimes they reveal things. And I began to realize I was afraid of not being ready. And I think, how can I not be ready? And here's the outline, and here's how I've studied and prayed and sought the Lord. And where did that come from? Finally dawned on me, it came from the devil. It certainly didn't come from God, because he says, I've not given you the spirit of fear, and especially when I've given you the message and you're ready and you're prayed up and the spirit of God's working, what are you afraid of? Isn't that ridiculous? I bet you got some of those. I bet you have one or two of those that maybe you wouldn't be willing to admit. Listen, and sometimes I admit things to get you to do the same thing. Not to me, but just be open. And you know what? You're not perfect. Everybody's got them, and we get rid of them as we begin to see. And what I want to show you is you can deal with them. If you can identify them and you're willing, you can deal with them. When you look at the consequences, you're going to want to deal with them. So let's think about some of those consequences and how they work in a person's life. Well, as we said, there is that protective fear. Now, we're not talking about that. We're not talking about reverence for God. We're talking about these things that don't fit who we are. And so one of the very evident things, consequences of fear, is it stifles your creativity. Why? Suppose I can't do that. Suppose I make a mistake. Suppose this, suppose that. It devastates creativity in a person's life. And what happens is they have abilities and talents and skills they never, ever even begin to function with and begin to enjoy and begin to live out in their lives. I think, for example, suppose all the members of our orchestra were fearful of failing and fearful of playing the wrong note and fearful of being an embarrassment every week. We wouldn't have an orchestra. They had to get over that. And probably everybody who's ever performed has had those fears till they get over them. I'm not saying that it's a sin to fear. I'm saying Listen, if you live in it and you don't realize what's going on, I'm not saying that's a sin, but I'm saying, listen, anything that keeps you from being the person God wants you to be doesn't fit who you are. And it doesn't belong in your life. And so if it's a matter of because I doubt God, that is certainly doesn't fit who we are, and it's a sin to doubt Him. And so there is that part. But what I want you to say is this. I don't want you to feel like, well, oh, now He's telling me that I'm sinning against God because I haven't even thought about this before. That's not the issue. The issue is how do we get rid of it? So I want us to discuss the consequences, and one of them is it stifles your creativity. You won't think about the things that God has made it possible for you to do. And then I think also, naturally, if you are afraid, you're going to procrastinate. Now, procrastinating, you know why people procrastinate? They are so afraid of doing something the wrong way or not living up to their expectation, they don't do anything. And so they become very indecisive. They can't make a decision. They can't make a decision because they're afraid I may make the wrong decision. So here's what happens. They are willing to suffer the guilt of not doing it and procrastinating. They'd rather suffer that than to do what? Than to try and fail. So indecision, procrastination is the result of fear. Making the wrong decision, making the wrong choices. Suppose I fail. Suppose they don't like it. Suppose they criticize me. Suppose I get fired. Suppose. Do you see, God doesn't want this in our life because all of these things are indeed crippling us in some fashion or the other. Well, I think about the whole idea of our achievements in life. You won't achieve much if you live afraid. You see, one of the things that makes it possible for us to achieve in life is we have courage. We are willing to step out when it's not popular to step out. Willing to step out when we are not sure. Willing to step out and do what God has called us to do because He called us to do it and because we're going to trust Him. You ask me, have I ever been afraid in situations? Why, sure I have. But I had to deal with it. The first sermon I ever preached, that my mother knew that I was afraid, especially because it was my home church. And so she came in the bedroom one night and she said, I want you to read this verse that God wants me to give you. And what does it say? Be strong and of a good courage. Fear not, neither be thou dismayed. The Lord thy God is with thee whithersoever thou goest. My mother gave me that verse, and the time I got two blocks up the street, I'd memorize that because I was afraid. What are these folks going to think? They've seen me not always doing the right thing and being mischievous and this, that, and the other, and so forth, and they know this and they know that. The devil just worked on me for two blocks until I got to that particular light post, and I stood by that post, and I thought, okay, I got to memorize this verse. You see, it will keep you from doing and it will keep you from being. It's going to, one of the consequences is it'll work on your self-esteem and your self-image. It can be damaged by it. Once you begin to let that recorder go off, no matter what somebody said and what they've done, and maybe you have failed at times. And so somebody says, well, I failed. Does that mean you're a failure? No. Somebody says, I failed. Does that mean you're a failure? No. Ask Thomas Edison when we get to heaven. I hope he's there. Well, what happened when you failed the 100th time? He kept trying. And I think 1,000 times or whatever it was, it took him a lot of failures before he got to the light bulb. But aren't we glad he did? And so when you fail, it doesn't mean you're a failure. Now, Satan will say, you're a failure. Or your recorder goes off and see, you failed again. And again, you must be a failure. You're just a failure. So your self-image gets damaged, and then you become fearful of trying anymore. If our self-image gets damaged, if somebody convinces us that we can't, that we don't look very good, that we're ugly, that we're unacceptable, that they don't like us, they don't want us. If we accept all that, what happens? Our self-image goes down. And then we fear what? One of the consequences. We fear relationships. We fear being rejected. We fear being isolated. We fear being alone because of something somebody said, something somebody did, and we respond to that. And I simply want to say to you, you don't have to respond to all that. God knows exactly who you are, what you're gifted and talented and skilled to do. And it's interesting how people later in life begin to make tremendous advances and accomplish and achieve and invent and all the rest. After they have lived through years of fear and somewhere along the way something happened, their thinking changed. They ripped out that old tape and they don't believe that anymore, and that they can do and they can achieve and they can be. They don't have to live in fear of failure and defeat and all the rest. fast. God doesn't want us living with that. He says, I've not given you the spirit of fear. If he didn't give us a spirit of fear, it doesn't belong in who we are. We are followers of Jesus Christ. That means that we live on a whole different level than the world lives on. And so therefore, because we're who we are, we do not have to live with fear no matter what. But unless I'm able to identify it, unless I'm willing to look on the inside, unless I'm willing to look at those areas of my life in which I have a problem, unless I'm willing to be open and honest with myself, live my whole life loaded with fear, it may be fear. Listen, it may be fear in only one area of your life. But what does it do? It colors all the rest of them. For example, let's say that you think that somehow that there's something about you that people don't like. Maybe somebody convinced you that very early in life, and so that's your persuasion. There's something about you, just people in general just don't like you. How would that affect you? It would affect every other single area in your life. And it would affect how you relate to people. And you see, one of the consequences is it's devastating to good, healthy, happy relationships. You marry somebody who's full of fear. What happens? And they say to you about a week after marriage, now, you don't want to leave me now. I want to be sure this is for keeps. And all of a sudden, the wife or the husband begins to realize they're already expressing this underlying fear that this marriage may not work because so many other marriages may not work. And that is exactly the reason that we have what's going on today. Many people today are afraid to get married. Why? May not work. There are people who are tormented by fear. They have no self-confidence at all because something underlying just keeps churning away and eats away at them. Then, of course, oftentimes people panic when they're afraid, and they make a very wrong decision when they're panicking. Why? Afraid, not knowing exactly how to respond, and afraid they'll respond in a way that's not the best in the world. And, of course, the 17th chapter of Proverbs. Look at that, if you will. Here's what happens, because it does have an effect on our life, on our physical life. But notice what he says in the 22nd verse, the 17th chapter of Proverbs 17, verse 22. A joyful heart is good medicine, but a broken spirit dries up the bones. A person, for example, who's sad, a person who is discouraged, a person, for example, who lives in fear. Fear creates tension. Fear creates stress. Fear creates attitudes. Fear creates responses that are not good. A happy person, a peaceful person, a joyful person. Remember this. You cannot be a doubter. You cannot be an unbeliever and be happy and have peace and joy. You say, well, I'm not into that Christian stuff, and I don't go to church, and I don't have the Bible, and I'm a happy person. You may have periods of happiness, but you're not a happy person. You're not a peaceful person inside. Listen, you can parade it to the world all you want to, but when you don't know what's going to happen when you die, when you're living in disobedience to God, and you're living in violation of the principles of God, the scriptures, when you're violating God's awesome laws, why do you think we have organizations that want to get God out of our society? Because they can't stand the pressure of our witness, and so they want to get rid of the church, shut up the church, get rid of Christians, shut up the Bible, get rid of it. Why? They're trying to cover up something. You know what? If you got rid of all of us, you'd still have the same problem. The only difference is this. Then you wouldn't have anywhere to go to find out what the truth is. That's the difference. So there are all kinds of consequences, none of which belong in your life and mine. Now, the issue is, how do we overcome it? So I want you to get back to this 41st chapter for a moment. Because to me, here's the anchor passage in the whole Bible. In times when I have faced fear, for very definite reasons, here's my passage. And I want you to listen. The first couple of things, I want you to see what he prohibits and what he tells us not to do. Look at this, if you will. He says in verse 10 of this 41st chapter, first of all, do not fear. And secondly, the same thing in that verse, do not anxiously look about you. Now watch this. Do you know why oftentimes we become afraid in situations? Because we anxiously look about us. Then we begin to imagine what could happen, what they could do, or what they may fail to do, or what we don't have, or what we may lose. Do not anxiously look about you. Anxiety doesn't fit who we are. Now, so notice what he says, and I want you to listen carefully. If I walked in here and said, well, I want to talk to you about I want to talk to you about fear today. I didn't have a Bible in my hand, so I'm just talking to you about what I think. Then you'd have a reason to doubt it. What I want to show you is that the key to overcoming all fear is written in the Word of God almost as if step by step. So it's not a question of whether you believe me or not. Here's what God says. Now listen to what He says. When we are tempted to fear in some situation, or you have realized this morning that there's an underlying fear, listen to what He says. Now watch this. This was spoken to the nation of Israel, but what was spoken to them also applies to us because, in fact, more so because we have the Spirit of God living inside of us. Listen to what He says. First of all, He says in verse 9, I have chosen you and not rejected you. You know why that's I know that's true of you? Every single child of God can say, yep, I've been chosen by God. Somebody says, no, wait a minute, why do you think you've been chosen and maybe I'm not? Well, here's the reason. Because in Ephesians chapter 1, verse 3, blessed be the God and Father of our Lord Jesus Christ, who has blessed us with every spiritual blessing in heavenly places in Christ, just as He chose us in Him, that is in Jesus, before the foundation of the world. Every single Christian, every single born-again person, every single follower of Jesus has been chosen by God. God says, you're a believer, you have been chosen. So number one, look at this. We're talking about fear now. So what's the basis of our fearlessness? He says, number one, you've been chosen. I have chosen you and not rejected you. Secondly, in verse 10, I am with you. As we mentioned a little while ago, that when God spoke to Moses, Joshua, and Gideon for three examples, and to the Apostle Paul in the New Testament, here was the key. And this is the ultimate key to not being afraid. When God says, I am with you. That's what He said to Moses, I'll be with you. That's what He said to Joshua, I'll be with you. That's what He said to Gideon, I'll be with you. That's what He said to the Apostle Paul, I'll be with you. Listen, I'll be with you. He said, first of all, I've chosen you. Secondly, I'm going to be with you. How long am I going to be with you? He says, I'll never forsake you. Never, never forsake you. I'll be with you always. All right, so look at this now. First of all, He says, we're chosen. Secondly, He says, I'm with you. And thirdly, He says, I'm your God. You remember when Moses was talking to God, and he said, now, you want me to go tell my brothers, my brother Hebrew brothers, that you sent me? Who am I going to say? When they say, well, who is this God? You tell them, I am has sent you. I am that I am. That is the eternal God of this universe. So that when He says, I am with you, I am your God. Who is this? This is the sovereign God of the universe who said, I have established my throne in the heavens and my sovereignty rules over all. And in spite of what people may say, the God of this universe, who is Jehovah God, is in control of all things at all times, all circumstances. He is all wise. He knows all. He has power over all. And nothing can happen in life apart from His permissive will. It does not mean that He makes everything happen that happens, but He allows it. Sometimes for reasons we don't understand. He is in control. You said, I never have believed God was in control. Then who is? We're not in control. The devil's not in control. Are we just victims of fate? You know, I feel sorry for people who are atheists, who are floundering through life with no sense of direction and no assurance of anything in life. Nothing whatsoever. There is a God. And this God says to every single one of His children, I am your God. So watch this. Why do we not fear? First of all, He says, because I've chosen you. Secondly, I'm with you. And thirdly, I am the sovereign, your God. And not only that, He says, I will strengthen you. Whatever you and I are going through, He says, I will strengthen you. And at times when we need strength sometime to believe Him. Physical strength to do what He's called us to do. Strength to be sustained, strength to persevere in situations and circumstances. He says, I will strengthen you. Then He says, surely I will help you. God is our helper. And think about this. The night before his crucifixion, one of the things that Jesus wanted to make sure of is this. He said to his disciples, I will not leave you as orphans. I will come again. I'm going to come help you. He says, I'm going to send you someone. And he used the word that means just like me. I'm sending you a helper. Naturally, it was the Holy Spirit, a person of the Trinity, God the Father, God the Son, God the Holy Spirit. So that he says, I will send you a helper. Every single one of us who is a believer, a follower of Jesus, we have the helper who is omnipotent, omniscient, omnipresent, all loving, and who has all power to help us in every single circumstance of life, no matter what. And I love this verse, one of my favorite verses in Isaiah 64:4. What does he say? He says, God. Maybe you better read this verse. Look up this verse, because if I quote it, you just run right across it and say, well, I forgot what he said. Look at it in the Bible. 64th chapter. Look at this fourth verse. For from days of old they've not heard or perceived by ear, nor has the eye seen a God beside you, who acts in behalf of the one who waits for him. Listen, if you're going through something in life, who do you want acting in your behalf? You want the God who is all wise, who is present, who has all power, who loves you absolutely unconditionally, who's planned the best for you. He says he acts in our behalf. That is, he is our helper. You have a helper. You say, well, sometimes I feel so alone. You feel it, but you're not alone. Sometimes I feel so helpless. You may feel it, but you're not helpless. That is, God is your helper. He says, I will help you. And not only that, he says, not only will I help you, but I will uphold you. That is, I'm going to sustain you. I'm going to strengthen you. I'm going to be with you. I'm going to uphold you. You're going through a difficult time. Listen, you're not going to sink. It looks impossible, but I'm going to uphold you. And notice what he said. I'm going to uphold you with my righteous right hand. In the Bible, the right hand of God is his symbol of awesome, unlimited, infinite power. And listen to this next verse. Move down, if you will, to the 13th verse, for he says, I am the Lord your God who, watch this, who upholds your right hand, who says to you, do not fear, I will help you. Now, look at this. He says, I will uphold you with my righteous right hand. Then he says what? I'm going to uphold your hand. You know what that means? That God and I join hands. You and I walk in step with him. We walk in step with him. He has our hand. And listen, somebody says, well, but sometimes I let go. Watch this carefully. This is the way God deals with us. Here's the hand of God. It isn't the fact that I'm holding on for dear life. That's not the issue. If you want to see how God does it, he's doing the holding. Whatever holding I'm doing, I can let go. He will never let go. Because what he says, I will never leave you nor forsake you. I will uphold you with my righteous right hand. And he says, no matter what's going on in your life, he says, I'm going to sustain you through it no matter what. So we do not have to worry about being defeated. Listen, in the eyes of God, he's our helper. He's the one who strengthens us. He says, I'm going to be with you. I'm going to help you. I'm going to sustain you no matter what. For I am the Lord your God who upholds your right hand, who says to you, do not fear, I will help you. Now let me ask you a question. When we were talking about the different kinds of fears and where they came from, what came to your mind in your life? That's nobody's business but yours. Fear of old age, fear of not having enough, fear of dying, fear of getting some dread disease, fear of being rejected by your kids later and just dying out there by yourself. What are you afraid of? Maybe you fear tomorrow. You fear your job. Fear your relationship with your husband or wife's breaking up. Fear that your children are going to mess up and embarrass you. What are you afraid of? I want to show you how you can overcome that fear in just a few moments. Listen carefully. If you want to overcome that fear right now, here's what you do. You identify, what is this in my life that's influencing me, that's not right? And you say to God, Father, thank you for showing me this. by the power of the Holy Spirit who is within me, I choose to make a decision today to lay it down. I don't have to carry it any longer. I choose to lay it down. Will God take it? Yes, He will. Now, is it going to crop back up again? Is there a devil? Yes, it will. Now watch this. Here's the key. We all have this grid system. It's in our mind. It's this grid. So if I want to remain free of that fear, here's the key. I promise you it works. Then what I must do is I must meditate on this passage. And what I'm doing, I'm reminding myself, God's chosen me. He's with me. He's my God. He'll strengthen me. And He'll help me. And He'll uphold me. I have nothing to fear. Now, here's what I mean by meditating on it. And here's the key. Now, you ask me why I say 3 weeks. I can't tell you why. I just know it'll work. If you will meditate, if you will, and here's the best way to do it. If you, before you go to bed at night, will read that passage and tell God, Lord, work this truth in my life all night long while I'm asleep in my subconscious mind. Let it reprogram my thinking because I'm sick and tired of fear. I don't want to live with fear any longer. So, Lord, I want to go to bed being reminded of the fact You've chosen me. I'm Yours. You're my God. You're going to help me. You're going to strengthen me. And that You're going to uphold me with Your righteous right hand. And You're going to help me through whatever I'm going through. You, listen carefully, you meditate upon that passage. You read it every night carefully. Apply it to your life. Think about what you've been afraid of. Think about what you're afraid may crop up in your life. You meditate upon that passage. Let it get in your mind and in your subconscious that's going on. Because you got a subconscious. We all do. Keeps your heart going, your blood vessels moving, everything that goes on that you and I don't think about. It's going on. What you put in your mind right before you go to sleep has an awesome effect upon your thinking. And before long, here's what will happen. You don't even think about that anymore. I'm not talking about the passage. I'm talking about what you're afraid of. When it crops up, what are you going to do? Watch this. Immediately, you refocus from what you're afraid of to your God who said, I'm your God. I've chosen you. I'm with you. I'll help you. I'll strengthen you. I'll uphold you. I'll have your hand in my hand. I'm going to see you through this. Now tell me, give me a reason for us to be afraid of anything. That tormenting, damaging fear of being afraid of anything when what I just read you is the Word of the living God. Here it is, right here. If some psychologist gave you that as a possibility or some doctor or some friend, this is the Word of God. Here's what God said. Will He keep His Word? Every single word of it. So I want to make a suggestion. I want to make a suggestion that for the next 30 seconds, you identify that fear that God brought to your mind. Tell God that by His Spirit, you are laying it down and you're going to put your trust in Him to be to you exactly what He promised in His Word that we just read, and we said we believe this and we know it's true. Tell Him you're laying it down, you're claiming His promise, and you choose to fear no longer, but you choose to get your focus on Him. I'm going to give you 30 seconds, and I'm going to ask you to close your eyes and just you and God talk about it for 30 seconds. Thank You, Father. We don't have to wonder whether You heard us or not. We know that You did, and we accept Your freedom. In Jesus' name, amen.
1: 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Stop by as often as you can. We're on around the clock. With a message from God's Word, here's Charles Stanley.
0: We live in a very sensual society, and it appears that lust and immorality has become a way of life for many people. No excuse, just a way of life. And when I think about that, and I think about one of the tragedies is that we have allowed the unbelievers around us to redefine what is right and wrong. And as a result, there's a great deal of compromise, not only in the life of people who are unbelievers, but in the life of people who are believers. We've listened to their redefining of right and wrong. We have strayed away from the Word of God, which He states very clearly, what's right, what's wrong, what is good, what is evil in the eyes of God. And the very idea that we'd allow them to redefine morality is unacceptable. And not only that, it will lead ultimately to regret, shame, loss, and the judgment of God. Because you see, we're living in a society that shame and sin don't exist as long as what you're after satisfies some pursuit or some pleasure that you're after. What is the truth about sexual sin? I want you to turn to 1 Thessalonians chapter 4, and I want us to read these first 8 verses together. Now, people oftentimes say, that's just your opinion. And I can understand people thinking that. But what I'm going to do in these first 8 verses, I'm just going to read you what God said. It just doesn't get any clearer than this. Finally then, brethren, the request and exhortation you in the Lord Jesus, he says, that as you receive from us instruction as to how you ought to walk and please God, just as you actually do walk, and you excel still more, for you know what commandments we gave you by the authority of the Lord Jesus, for this is the will of God, your sanctification, that is, that you abstain from sexual immorality. He says that each of you would know how to possess his own vessel, in sanctification and honor, not in lustful passion like the Gentiles who do not know God, and that no man transgress and defraud his brother in the matter, because the Lord is the avenger in all these things, just as we also told you before and solemnly warned you. For God has not called us for the purpose of impurity, but in sanctification. So he who rejects this is not rejecting man, but the God who gives the Holy Spirit to him. Now, let's take a moment to look at this passage, and then I want to move on. Look at this. He says, first of all, it's the will of God that we abstain from any kind of sexual immorality. And he said that each of you would know how to possess his own vessel. What he's referring to here, the word possess, he really means to take. Now, watch what he says. To take his own vessel, that is his wife. That's what he's referring to. And the rabbis usually use this same word for a wife. So he's saying that each of you should know how to take a wife in sanctification and honor. That is, take her with the right attitude, with the right spirit, God's leading in your life, not in lustful passion like the Gentiles or the unbelievers, as he would say, who do not know God. Here's what he's saying. That a person should, a man, for example, should choose his wife. The woman should choose her husband, not on the base of lust after some sexual experience, but on the basis of the fact of honoring that woman or that man and recognizing who they are, that they're children of God, and that God's mean, that's in His method of bringing two people together, is not built around sex. It's built around the spirit of intimacy. Now, intimacy is not a word people think much about today, except they want to put that in the context of sex. But think about this. The ultimate and primary reason God created you and me was for the purpose of an intimate relationship with Him. So intimacy has nothing to do necessarily with flesh and blood. Intimacy has to do with the spirit. Intimacy has to do with closeness. Intimacy has to do with getting to know each other on a deeper level. And oftentimes, that begins maybe in some people's lives. And what happens is then it slips over into the sexual experience. And here's what happens. Intimacy is gone. You cannot have sexual immorality and intimacy at the same time. Because what that is a matter of yielding to lust. Here's what lust says. Somebody says, well, but isn't lust and love alike? No. Here's the difference. If I love you, I want what's best for you. If I'm lusting after you, I want what's good for me. And so lust is all about me. Love is all about the other person. And so when he says in this passage that each of you should know how to take a wife or a vessel or husband in sanctification, honor, that is in keeping with the laws of God and in keeping with the will and purpose and plan of God for our life. Not in this lustful passion like the unbeliever who doesn't know God. And he's on to watch this. And he says, and that no man transgress and defraud his brother, that is sin against his brother in the matter, because the Lord is the avenger in all these things. And he's saying this. And besides that, you don't take somebody else's wife. You don't take somebody else's husband. He says, because the Lord is the avenger in all these things, as I've warned you. For God has not called us for the purpose of impurity, but in sanctification. That is, God saved you and me for the purpose of building an intimate relationship with us, giving of himself to us, giving of ourselves to him, learning who he is, receiving who he is. And that's why he gave us the Holy Spirit to live on the inside of us, so that you and I could receive the fullness of who God is in our life. So sex, which created by God, for pleasure, for procreation, that is, for the right purposes. And so there's nothing wrong with sex the way God created it, for the purposes for which God created it. It's when it gets out of sorts with the will of God, when it passes a certain line, when it steps over the boundary, when it's a transgression of the law of God, when it's rebellion against God, when it falls into the area of lust, then the whole issue is something totally different. And so here's what he says. So, he who rejects this is not rejecting man, but the God who gives his Holy Spirit to you. When you talk to one of your friends, for example, they say, well, that's just what you believe, but I don't believe that. You can say to them, according to the Word of God, you are rejecting God. Well, how do you know? They'll give you all kind of arguments. Don't worry about the arguments. You've got two verses of Scripture that make it crystal clear. When somebody says, well, but I have these needs, and God created me with these needs, and these needs have to be met, and therefore it's not my fault, it's God's fault. Well, God's not going to do anything that makes it his fault. While he's created this desire within our heart, he's created these needs within our life, he's created them, but also he has given within us the right and the power to choose wisely and to obey him. Now, if you have rejected Jesus Christ and you've rejected God in your life, then you're on your own. And so what you're doing is you're acting just like Paul said to the Corinthians. Now, the Corinthian society was worse than the society in which we live in. For example, I know in walking down the streets of Ephesus, when you can walk down the same street on the same stone the Apostle Paul walked on, because Ephesus has just been uncovered over these years. And for the house of prostitution, it's carved into one of the stones on the street pointing to the house of prostitution. They didn't have billboards, television, radio, newspapers, and magazines. But they did have pornography. You go to Pompeii, for example, and it's possible to see things that they have drawn artistically in a way that's all about immorality. It's all about lust. It's all about sex. It has nothing to do with intimacy. And what's happened is this. When we do not understand the purpose for which God created us, and the awesome pleasure and the fulfillment and the sense of contentment and joy that God intended for sex in that relationship to be, it just all gets out of sorts. It gets all complex. And what happens is it loses everything God intended for it to be. That's why it doesn't work. That's why it doesn't work in people's lives when they're living in sin, disobeying God, messes up their family, their children, you name it. I'm coming to the consequences in just a moment. And so this is what he's referring to here. So he says, listen, he who rejects this, not rejecting man, but rejecting the God who said it. You can take that verse and verse 3 and settle the issues of sexual immorality. All the excuses in the world crumble between those two verses. Now let's think for just a moment about some biblical warnings that God has given. And for example, let's just start with the Ten Commandments. Think about how short this is. In other words, somebody says, well, I don't understand it. Thou shalt not commit adultery. Thou shalt not commit adultery. Five words. In the Hebrew, it's less words than that. And then, of course, You can turn to the book of Leviticus, and God is very stern in his warnings against sexual sins. When you come, for example, to the book of Proverbs, Proverbs 4:20, through the whole end of the fifth chapter, and it's a warning against sexual sins. It's a warning to young men to watch what they look at and how they handle themselves and who they listen to and becoming involved in that way. It's a warning. And in, for example, in 1 Corinthians, when Paul was writing to his society, which was a very, very corrupt, sensual society, listen to what he says as he reminds them in this 6th chapter and the 18th verse. Here's what he says. He says, flee immorality. Run from it. Every other sin that a man commits is outside the body, but the immoral man commits sin against his own body. There is something about the sexual sin that does affect the human body. And people say, well, it's not bothering me. It's not affecting me. Oh, yes, it is. Yes, it is. And then here's what he says. Not only flee from it, he says, do you not know that your body is the temple of the Holy Spirit who is in you, whom you have from God, that you are not your own? And oftentimes the Christian forgets this, that these bodies, they don't belong to us. Once you trusted Jesus Christ as your Savior, listen, you gave yourself to him. And he sent the Holy Spirit to live on the inside of you, which is his way of sealing you forever as a child of God. And what I want to remind you of is this. The world is redefining morality, and many believers oftentimes pick up on that. None of us, not a single believer, has the right to do anything we want to with this body, because he says, you're not your own. You've been bought with a price. Therefore, glorify God in your body. So ask yourself the question, can immorality glorify God? No. Any kind of sexual sin glorify God? Absolutely not. So when you come to these passages, and there are many others, there's not a single way, there's not a single verse you can use to persuade or to convince someone honestly that sexual immorality is right. I don't care how many churches you go to, how many sermons you listen to, how many Bibles you read. It is wrong from God's perspective. And you say, well, now God, he just doesn't want us to have any fun. Listen, you cannot indulge in sexual immorality, disobey God, and call it fun. I'm going to give you 30 consequences of disobeying God in this area. I'm going to give you the basic principle by which temptation defeats people in just a moment. And so when we come to these passages and notice and realize what Paul is saying here, he certainly understood the society in which he lived. It was a major problem in Corinth in those days. It was a major issue in all of those big cities, and probably small ones too. But when he talks about Ephesus and Athens and Corinth and all the rest, these big trade centers, these were major problems. And this is why he had so much to say about it. Now, the question is, where does sexual sin begin? It begins where every sin begins, and that is, it begins with temptation, the enticement to do evil, the enticement to be drawn away from God, the enticement to disobey God, the enticement to rebel against God, the enticement to do what I want when I want it, no matter what the price and the cost to someone else. Where does it all start? Well, James tells us that answer in this first chapter. And here's what he says. James, the first chapter and the 14th verse. He says, but each one is tempted when he is carried away and enticed by his own lust. Not by somebody else's lust. Can't blame it on anybody else. We're tempted and we're drawn away by our own lust. Then he says, then when lust has conceived, it gives birth to sin. When sin is accomplished, it brings forth death. So where does it begin? Now watch this. This is where it starts. It starts right here in the mind. Now, the thought comes. And so if you let it keep going, then there is imagination. Imagine what this would be like. Then there's identification. You put yourself in that position mentally. And then you make a choice. Then you consent. And so what happens, what begins in the mind, unless it is dealt with, can absolutely destroy you and the things in life that you value the most. And so every child of God has to be on guard in the society in which we live. This is why Paul said in the 10th chapter of 1 Corinthians, the 13th verse, here's what he said. He said, no temptation They said, for example, every temptation is common to man. That is, you can't say, well, only I've been tempted in such a way. Sexual temptation is out there for anybody and everybody. He says, but God is able, who will enable us to be able to overcome these things if we will trust him to do so. And so there are many warnings in the scripture, and because there are, that means that God is certainly saying to us, well, there's a way to deal with this. Now, if this comes to your life and let's say that you indulge, let's say that you, somebody would say make a mistake, or just let's say that you indulge in one form of sex or the other, and so then you deal with it right then. If you do not, here's what happens. Satan gets a toehold, and before long a stronghold in your life. You say, well, what is a stronghold? A stronghold is an area of your life in which

that on the one hand, he's given us this awesome privilege to be one with him, which is the summum bonum of all of life, to be one with him. And secondly, that has now been distorted by disobedience and by obeying our own lust. That's why it's so important to God that we live a godly life. Because listen, once given over to sexual sin, intimacy is impossible. There has to be a radical change. And so what does God do? The reason he's so opposed to it is because he loses us. If you've been saved, you're always saved. By the mercy and grace and love of God, at the cross, he atoned for our sin, past, present, and future, sin debt paid in full. But as a believer, if you and I choose to live a life of disobedience involved in sexual sin, we lose it. We lose our capacity and the privilege to have an intimate relationship with God because we have prostituted one of the most awesome opportunities that we have. And so what I want you to remember is this. We have to either deal with it early or we're going to find ourselves greatly, greatly in trouble. Now, think about this. If you cannot live without lusting, you will never have an intimate relationship, listen, with another person or with God. If you're caught up in lust, as long as you're caught up in lust, you cannot have an intimate relationship. Because love and lust are not the same. Love, and I've said it before, love is all about you giving of ourselves to one another. Lust is about me, what I want, meet my need, at your expense, whatever that may be. And so the world wants to mix the two. That's what I said. They want to redefine what sensuality is, redefine what sexuality is, redefine what is right, redefine what is wrong, redefine our whole sense of morality. And I'm telling you, we must not allow that to happen. God's people need to stand for the truth, live the truth, stand for the truth, declare the truth, whatever the world wants to do. Listen, unbelief cannot alter the truth. This is the truth of the Word of God. And somebody says, well, I don't believe the Bible. Then you're in a real mess. For the simple reason, you have thrown away the instruction book. You have thrown away the God book to life when you toss this out of your life. And what you've said is, I don't not only want the Bible in my life, I don't want the God of the Bible in my life. This is God's inspired Word. And so when somebody says, well, I just don't want that in my life, you are headed for destruction. You're on your way there, no matter what you think, what you say, what you excuse, how you defend it. The Word of God is crystal clear about obedience and disobedience. There is a penalty. Now, here's a statement I want you to write down, so get your pen ready. Because somebody says, well, now this temptation business, I want you to write down the power of temptation is this. The power of temptation is the deceptive offer. The power of temptation is the deceptive offer of immediate pleasure without penalty. Immediate pleasure without penalty. It's the deceptive offer of immediate pleasure without penalty. Because if people thought about this carefully, well, if I commit this act, here's the penalty. If you will remember that statement, that the deceptive offer of temptation is you can have immediate pleasure with no penalty. That is the devil's lie. It has always been, and it is, and you cannot change that. Unbelief cannot change the principles of God. Unbelief cannot alter what is true. And so when it comes to this whole issue of how it starts, where it all comes from, let's look at that for just a moment, because I want us to look at the underlying causes of it. That is, what causes sexual immorality? You say, well, it's just two people making a decision. No, it's more than that. There's one word. If you can put the basis of all immorality is one word. And the word is real short and real simple. The word is need. I need this. It's need. The basis is need. Now, depending upon what the immorality is, will determine what that basic need is. For example, we ask the question, why would some adult molest a little child, a little boy, a little girl? I mean, after all, there are plenty of women out there and plenty of men out there. Why do you want to go after a little child? You know what the need is? Control. They want to control. They can control that child. Maybe not be able to control someone else. They can control the child. But what about

0: about that underlying need in the life of adults, men and women, for example, who have sex relations outside of marriage. What is the need? Well, the need could be a number of things. One of them is this: the need to feel accepted. The need to feel accepted. The need to feel wanted by somebody. And I remember once in a college retreat, and we were talking about the self-image and so forth, and I will never forget this young lady stood up, and she said, I want to thank you for this. She said, tonight I understand for the first time in my life why I've been sleeping around. And she said this in front of about 160-some college students. She said, I understand why I've been sleeping around. She's my father this, and told her about her dad and so forth. And she said, I realize I have this, whatever her word was, what she was saying is insatiable desire to be accepted, to be wanted by somebody. And she says, just to feel that for a few moments was worth my giving up my purity. Did you know that before that retreat was over that night, we stayed there till about 11:45, listening to testimonies over and over and over again about the need of acceptance. Parents have rejected their kids and all kind of things. The desire to be accepted, the desire to be wanted, and the feeling and the desire to have an intimate relationship. And as we said, that's part of what God created us for. And so that need, it's a legitimate need, but when it gets out of boundaries, it becomes a disaster. So one of the needs is simply that. And so when you think about adults now, for example, primarily, the need of acceptance, the need of intimacy, and sometimes it's the desire to conquer. Here's a man, for example, who's been, let's say, a young man, for example, who's been jilted by some girl, or a man who's been left by his wife and so forth. And sometimes that sexual drive is built out of anger. And there are people who make love to each other, one of whom is doing what? Exerting their anger on the other person. There's nothing intimate about it. There's nothing loving about it. It's anger. And so sometimes it's a matter of getting even. Let's say that here's a husband or wife who's betrayed one, and the other one says, I'll get even. So what do? They go out and commit the same kind of immorality. What a terrible way to respond to your husband or wife's immorality, so you decide you're going to do the same thing to get back. It's amazing what people will do out of this sense of need. Anger, bitterness, hostility, take it out. And while the lie to the person with whom they are committing the indulgence, whatever it may be, is I love you, I need you, no. I hate my wife, or I hate my girlfriend, or I hate my husband, or I hate my boyfriend, whatever it might be. And in that relationship, listen, you need to be sensitive. You need to understand what genuine love is all about and what lust is all about, and to be able to distinguish between the two. Don't lay yourself down with someone who's taken out their anger, bitterness, hostility, resentment on you, and they're expressing it through their body. That is exactly what happens. Sometimes the need is financial. That's what prostitution's all about. And the two things go together, and it's often in the scripture when the Bible mentions greed or mentions immorality, the two words are together, or quickly than the same verse. Think about it. Greed. I want something for myself, no matter what the cost to someone else. And sexual immorality is a form of that. Sometimes that's what puts marriages together. Here's a woman, for example, who doesn't have a very good job, or maybe has a child, maybe she doesn't. And here's a fellow comes along, and he's pretty good looking, or whatever it might be, and so she puts a bead on him. And in order to get him for financial security, she's willing to go to bed. You know what she's doing? She's acting in a sophisticated way as a prostitute. Now, you may not like that, and I don't expect you to like it, because it's not a likable thing. But men and women have to be careful. What is it that you really want? You tell me how handsome I am, how beautiful I am, and la-da-da, life must be fantastic, and it could be wonderful with you. What is it you really want? You want an easy road? Has she got her eye on your money? Or does he have his eye on your money? That is, what is it all about? Lust and love, when they get confused, anything goes. And I'm telling you, you need to be absolutely sensitive. Is this love or is this lust? Is it what I have that they want? Or is it really, in other words, what's the truth? You cannot go into relationships without knowing what the truth is. And that's why quick relationships are bad situations most of the time. Somebody gets a divorce. Next thing you know, they've got somebody quickly. Bad news. I'm not saying it will never work, but I'm saying most of the time, here's what's happening. Since they got all beat up over here, they're looking for something. They need something. And a quick response to that oftentimes is a disaster. Not saying it always is, but oftentimes it is. And we have to be very, very careful. What is the will of God? What's the mind of God? What is God saying? That's why we need that intimate relationship with Him to protect us. And the Bible is very clear when it says the natural man or woman does not understand the things of God because they're spiritually discerned. And so here's a Christian and a non-Christian get together, and the non-Christian's just doing what comes naturally. Let's go to bed. The person who is a Christian says, wait a minute, hold it. Wait it just a second. That's not what God says. Then that relationship doesn't last very long if he or she will hold the line. It's when somebody says, well, you know, once. There's no once. That's what sex is all about. That's what sin and temptation is all about. Not just once, but once to begin. And then the addiction that can happen as a result of all of that. So when you look at all the reasons that people want to go to bed with each other, whatever their form of sex may be, it's not because they want an intimate relationship. When they want an intimate relationship, here's what they're asking. What's best for her? What's best for him? What honors him? What honors her? What magnifies the Lord in him? What magnifies? In other words, how can we live a godly life together? Certainly not starting it off that way. Somebody says, oh, my. But suppose I ought to have. I'm coming to that. So hold on. Coming to that. So the question is, what are the consequences? What are the consequences of disobeying God in those areas? Well, let's just think about some. I'm not going to give you all of them, but I'll give you enough to stir up your interest and let you begin to think about it. So here's what I want you to ask this question. When we come to the end of these consequences, ask yourself this question. On the basis of these consequences, is this experience, this relationship worth all of these inevitable consequences in my life? Now, you may not experience all the consequences, but I can tell you this, you'll experience enough of them that you'll come to the same conclusion, no, it's not worth it. Remember what we said, the power of temptation is that deceptive offer of immediate pleasure without penalty. It's a deceptive offer. It's a lie. There's no such thing as sinning against God without a penalty. There's no such thing. And when you listen to the people who are prominent and their faces are on the magazines and they're doing this, that, and the other, and they're getting this award and accepting this and starring here and half-dressed sometimes and just parading all of this around, and you think, well, now look how successful they are. Yes, you just look. But listen, don't just look today. If you will notice carefully, this week, they're stars and the world thinks they're great. About 2 or 3 years from then, they've grown ugly. And they've lost it. And they're miserable. And they're in rehabilitation. And they're on drugs. And they're on alcohol. Just follow them. Don't take a glance. Just follow them. Because listen, God's wheels of judgment do not grind swiftly, but they grind indeed. And there's no such thing as living irresponsibly, away from God, out of His will, in rebellion, parading yourself around, doing this. When I look at them, you know what? I feel sorry for them. I pray, oh God, open their eyes before it's too late. But you know what? So many of them have gone so far, they're not about to listen until they get close to death. And then you pray that they will. Look what your children are growing up in. Look what they're facing. And you and I, we all of us could ask ourselves the question, what would we be doing today if we were 12, 13, 14, 15, 16? We bring our children into a jungle of sensuality and expect them to be raised and to live a godly life. It'll not happen unless you as parents and, listen, grandparents, wise teachers, godly teachers, instruct them in the ways of God. If you do not, they do not have a chance. The pressure is there. Look how colorful and convincing and persuasive and exciting and thrilling it seems. But see, nobody's talking about the consequences. It's like all the beer ads and all the rest. You see all these people having a big time and rejoicing. They don't show you the car wreck afterwards, blood all over the highway, head-on collision and three deaths. They don't show you about the deaths of the little children and the father coming or the mother coming with three children and there's their mother or father lying there dead. Why don't they show the truth? You know why? It's the deception of sin. Satan only shows what appeals, what brings immediate pleasure, but don't think about the consequences, because if you do and you consider them honestly, you'll back away. Every man, every woman needs to think, if it's some kind of relationship, wherever you are in that relationship and you feel yourself being enticed, you need, this is one time, it's good to be a coward. Run like mad. That's what Paul said to Timothy. Flee youthful lust. That's what he said to the Corinthian Christians. Flee immorality. Why? Run away from it. Don't allow yourself to think about it. Don't allow yourself to give it a second thought. Listen, you don't argue with the devil. In other words, there's no arguing with the devil. If Eve had said, and I know the scripture about all that and what she did and what she didn't do. If she'd have said to Satan, Satan, forget it. I don't even want to talk to you. No discussion. But she got in a discussion. You can't argue with the devil and win. You don't argue with him. You shut him down. You turn him off. So I don't have to listen to that. And listen, if it looks like rebellion, walk away. If it looks like sin, walk away. You say, well, I can't. Yes, you can. You can, but it's a choice, and I'm going to talk about that in a moment. Let's think about these consequences. There is guilt, feelings of condemnation, anxiety, for example. All of that's going to be a part of rebelling against God in this area. Your mind's going to be divided. Listen, watch this carefully. People don't understand the seriousness of sexual sin. It divides your mind. It diminishes your capacity to operate and to operate at full speed. And your mind on what you're doing. You think about part of the problem in this country, if we knew how much of it went on, you'd understand why people make bad decisions, greedy decisions, get themselves in trouble legally and all the other ways. Why? They've made decisions that deep down inside, if they look, take a second look, they never make that decision. Likewise, there is the damage of a person's self-esteem. You can't live and immorality and having this sense of self-esteem. There's a sense of hypocrisy. You know deep down inside you're saying one thing and living something else. There's a sense of emptiness because sex, apart from genuine love, there is emptiness. There is loneliness. Something's missing. It's not there. And so there's disappointment. And oftentimes that leads, if a person continues, to depression. And what happens? It all begins to look empty. You suddenly realize it isn't what you thought it was going to be. And how many times have I heard this story over and over and over again? I thought, I planned, he said, she said, in other words, on and on and on. Because you see, the truth is, it's right or wrong, it's good or bad, it's good or evil, and it is immediate pleasure without thinking in terms of future penalty. And so what happens? These are just some of the things. Then, of course, a person does what? They begin to doubt. They doubt their salvation oftentimes. They doubt that God will listen to their prayers. It diminishes a person's relationship with God. There's no sense of intimacy. And it fouls up their prayer life for the simple reason, how are you going to pray and talk to a holy God about something when you're involved in something that is absolutely disobedient, rebellious toward God? And the things that he's made some of his strongest warnings about, you cannot get on your knees and ask God to bless you and answer your prayer. Listen, the word of God becomes dull. Prayer life becomes dull. faith gets short-circuited, what happens? Christian life, it just begins to collapse. Why? Can't have an intimate relationship with God when you're living in absolute rebellion to Him at the very same time. And so, as I think about all of that and think about how it jeopardizes other relationships in life and think about the fact that what we are saying is, God, I reject you. That's what Paul said in Thessalonians. He said, you're rejecting God who has said these things. And, of course, you think about your personal testimony and people brag about their relationships and how many people they slept with as a Christian. Or if somebody, for example, the fear of being found out and the testimony that's jeopardized. And then think about the kind of diseases that are floating around today. Now, I don't mention any of those. You know what they are. Think about the diseases that are floating around and people think, oh, but I'm an exception. That's not going to happen to me. That's going to happen to somebody else. Well, a lot of people have said that who are going to be dying very soon. Because they made a decision based on the fact that they're an exception. Let me tell you something. There are no exceptions to the laws of God. Listen, the grace of God is plentiful for everyone. But when we choose to disobey Him, we can't choose to disobey Him and say, oh, I'm an exception to that. No, God warns us because He loves us. He warns us because He cares for us. He warns us because He wants the best for us. And that best is an intimate relationship with Him. Think about, for example, how deeply the husband or wife is hurt when the other person is unfaithful to them. Think about, for example, the addictions that often people find themselves in. A person can be sexually addicted just as well as a person is addicted to alcohol or drugs or whatever it might be. You see, it's a trap. And it's a prison. And what may appear, first of all, to be some wonderful, delightful experience. Remember what you've done. You've taken a look without evaluating what are the consequences. Because those consequences are devastating. You think about broken homes. You think about children having to grow up in homes where the father is no longer there. And one of the most devastating things happening in our nation is the father is not there any longer. Where is the conscience? Seared. And after a while, you can become a reprobate, which means you actually lose your potential and your capacity to discern and to know and to feel what is right and what is wrong. And that's why people can commit sin to the degree to which they do and seemingly have no feeling, seemingly have no guilt. They think they're free. What they don't realize is they're behind spiritual bars and they are so imprisoned they don't even know where they are. The consequences are devastating. Then, of course, one of those consequences sometimes is abortion. Or the child grows up in a foster home somewhere, doesn't know who mother and father are. Somebody says, well, that's not too bad. Oh, yes, it is. All you need to do is to talk and listen to some of these children who don't know who their mother is, don't know who their father is, don't know where he is, don't feel, never have that feeling of security of a dad, never having that feeling of being accepted and being wanted by their mother. You see, I don't think any of us can understand that. And the only reason I understand a little bit is the fact I've listened to enough of it. And I'm telling you, I've seen big, strong men sit and cry and weep and weep. My mother didn't want me. She took me to my grandmother's house and she left me there. And my grandmother raised me and it was all wonderful. But where is my mother? And why did she? In other words, God put this strong binding force between a son or a daughter and the mother and the father. And when it all gets fouled up with immorality, everybody suffers. And we forget how many people suffer. Not only that close family, but oftentimes distant parts of that family. Naturally, our relationship with God is going to be destroyed. Prayer life is destroyed. There are many other things that could happen. But think about just these consequences alone. Listen, what destroys your fellowship and your relationship with God? I don't mean that if you're saved, you'd be lost. But what? God's out yonder somewhere and you're here and you can't feel Him. Listen, can a believer get to the point they can't feel God's presence? Yes. Yes, you can. And there are people who will cry out to God, well, God, where are you? He's where he's always been. But sin builds this wall, this separation. And I know that there are all kinds of sins, and immorality is not the only one. But there's something about this sin that is different from other sins. Is it disobedience? Other sins, disobedience? Yes. But remember, why did God create us? He had in mind an intimate relationship with us. I can steal something, that's one thing, or lie about somebody, or gossip, or other sins, whatever it might be. There's something about this moral issue that so damages us that which for which he created us, we are now incapable of experiencing. Does that grieve the heart of God? Yes, it grieves the heart of God. Does all sin grieve his heart? Yes. Is this up at the top or close to the top or somewhere up, only God knows, but it's certainly more intense. And the judgment and the penalty can go on and on and on till it absolutely destroys a person's life. Now, with just those few, let me ask you this question. If that's true, and it is true, is there any experience in life, any pleasure for the moment, worth paying that kind of penalty for? And the answer is what? No. Only if you consider the penalty. And remember that word. The power of all temptation, especially sexual temptation, I would say, is the offer of immediate pleasure, no penalty. Well, you say, man, this is pretty bad. It is. Is there any hope? Yes, there is. That's what I want to talk about. I want to talk about the hope. Because no matter what goes on, there's hope. Now, somebody says, well, you know, I've confessed it and God's forgiven me, but I still participate. I just thought if I just keep confessing, God keep forgiving, then you better think twice. So let's think about this for a moment. If you want to deal with it, honestly deal with it, you say, well, what do I do if this is true in my life? Am I hopeless? Has God abandoned me? Am I going to hell? In other words, what's going to happen to me? You don't go to hell for sexual immorality. You go to hell for rejecting God, rejecting his son Jesus Christ, and choosing to live your life apart from God. That's unbelief. It is unbelief. You don't believe all that. Or you say, oh yeah, I believe that, only in your mind. But New Testament biblical belief is a belief that results in an action. And that action here is to surrender one's life to Jesus Christ. Say, all right, okay, I've been involved in everything you say. What do I do? First thing you have to do is to confess it. And you don't say, God, please forgive me for my sin. No, God, forgive me for my adulterous act. God, forgive me for my lust for this person. Lust is desire out of control. Lust is desire that is inflamed toward the wrong object. So first of all, you have to confess it. Acknowledge it. That is, you are willing to not just say, God forgive me, but God forgive me for this particular thing in my life. Then, of course, you have to take responsibility. If you say, now, Lord, I want you to forgive me, but you know what she said. You know what she did. You know what he did. No. When we involve ourselves in sexual immorality, we have to take responsibility. In other words, if you start blaming somebody else, then you know what? You're not going to take the next step. It's confession. It's assuming a responsibility for what's happening. And it is genuine repentance. And let me tell you what genuine repentance is and what it's not. Genuine repentance says, I agree with God that my sin is against him. And not only am I sorry, genuine repentance is, I do what? I turn and walk away from it. Now, here's the reason that doesn't work. If I walk away from it and I'm still holding on to say, well, now, Lord, I'm really sorry and I don't want to do this anymore. But deep down inside, you still allowing yourself a little possibility that is not genuine repentance. And that's why people think they've repented when they haven't. If I've repented of something, it's a change of mind, a change of heart. It's a change of direction. And if I'm going to have God to forgive me and release me, there's got to be genuine forgiveness. Now, genuine repentance and asking, listen, praying for God's forgiveness. Will He forgive you? Yes. You may say, but suppose it doesn't make any difference. Well, if you genuinely are sorry for the sin, genuinely repentant, will God forgive you? Yes. Now, we quote 1 John chapter 1, verse 9, but watch this. We say, if we confess our sins, the word confess means to agree with. If I agree with God about my sin, if I agree with Him about it, doesn't fit me, I'm sorry, I'm shamed. Not only that, that does not fit my life, I got to have a change. In other words, if we confess our sins, He's faithful. You can always bet He'll do it. He's faithful. Listen, now watch this. He's faithful, trustworthy. If He says He'll forgive you, He will. He's faithful and just. That is, how can God forgive us when we've sinned against Him? Because when He went to the cross, He died on the cross, shed His blood for our sin, and His death on the cross makes us justified, declared no longer guilty. So He's faithful and just to forgive us our sins. And not only that, listen, He says, cleanse us from all uncleanness. Cleanse us from all unrighteousness. So we ask Him to forgive us. Will He? Yes, He will. But then comes the difficult part. We have to forgive ourselves. And sometimes that doesn't come very quickly. It depends upon what you've done, depends upon how long you've done it, depends upon with whom you've done it. It depends upon the consequences you've suffered, the hurt that you've caused other people. We have to forgive ourselves. And oftentimes, a person has to have a little help at that point. Maybe some wise, godly counsel, but be careful about your counsel. Wise, godly counsel to help you understand how to forgive yourself, because you can't say, well, I just forgive myself. You know why? Because it's so rooted and ground in into your whole being. It isn't a matter of just something you say. It's something that you have to do. Remember this. Watch this carefully. You listen and say amen. You have damaged your whole emotional system. Your whole emotional system has been damaged. And therefore, you have to forgive yourself. But oftentimes, it doesn't come all that quickly. You have to forgive yourself, and then, of course, you have to accept God's forgiveness. Then you have to forgive yourself, and then I think about, and this sometimes is difficult for people. You have to do what Paul said to Timothy. He said, "Flee." That is, in other words, what he's saying is, walk away from it, break that relationship. Sever that relationship. And not too long ago, this young lady came to me and she said, let me tell you what's going on in my life. And here's what he said. And here's what I said. And he wants to marry me. And let me ask you, what do you think about so-and-so? So I asked her a couple of questions. I said, here's what I think. The sooner you say, this is over, the better. Because what you're telling me is an indication of lust. Has nothing to do with genuine love. There's nothing about intimacy in this relationship, and you know that. She said, I know that's right. And she dealt with it. She let me know that she dealt with it. Sometimes, listen, you say, but, oh, what's he going to do? And what's she going to do if I walk away? Well, here's what they'll do, probably. Watch this. They'll either find them somebody else, which proves how unfaithful they were to start with. Or maybe it'll just get so bad. Just so absolutely bad, they'll turn to God. But listen, either way, it's best for you. Either way, it's best for you. You have to flee. And then I think if it's really going to be true, here's what you have to do. You have to get in this Word. You have to get in this Word, and you have to stay there. Now, there are lots and lots of verses, and I don't have time to get into all those, but I think about... And the Word of God is so simple in so many ways. Listen to what He says. How can a young man or young woman keep their way pure? By keeping it according to the Word. If you're going to stay pure, you've got to stay in the Word. Listen, there are enough things around most all of us every day to cause lust if you're not careful. If you keep your eyes in the Word of God, you'll keep your eyes off what you shouldn't be looking at. It's the Word of God. Listen, He says it's the sword of the Spirit. It goes straight to the heart. It's a mirror. It shows us what we really are and what we're really thinking about. It is a guidebook. It shows us how to respond in difficult situations. And you go back to Proverbs, for example, and I don't have time to read all this. You go back to Proverbs, beginning in that fourth chapter. He says, for example, watch over your heart with diligence, for from it flows the springs of life. And on, let your eyes look directly ahead. Let your gaze be fixed straight in front of you. Watch the path of your feet. All your ways will be established. On and on and on we could go through scriptures. God's way of warning us, God's way of comforting us and assuring us that His way is the best way. Now, whoever you are and whatever you've done, can you be forgiven? Yes. But you have to decide. If you're a believer, for example, are you willing to repent, to turn away, break the relationship when it's possible? Now, if you're a husband or wife, I'm not saying you should divorce somebody, but you have to, somebody has got to deal with it. And that's where it either works or it doesn't work. Will God forgive you? Yes. Remember this one thing. They caught this woman, the Pharisees and Sadducees caught this woman in John chapter 8, and they found her right in the midst of adultery. So they bring her to Jesus, and they drop her down in front of Him and say, well, what do you say? Moses said, stone her to death. What do you say? And here was His wise answer. He said, here's what I say. If there's any one of you fellows who's not committed the same sin, you throw the first rock. And then He looked at her and said, well, where are your accusers? She said, I don't have any. He says, neither do I condemn you. Go and sin no more. It doesn't make a difference what your past is. Listen to this. The awesome blood of Jesus is so powerful that when He died, He took your sin, past, present, and future, and He paid the debt. So that when He says, you're forgiven, you're forgiven. When He says you can be cleansed, you can be cleansed. When He says you're accepted, you're accepted. Clean up your life, put it back together, and listen. God and only God can take those kind of ashes and turn them into gold. But He'll only turn them into gold if you really and truly mean business in your repentance and turn your life over to God. But make it gold, yes, He will. And Father, how grateful we are for Your grace, love, mercy, goodness, kindness. Thank You, dear God, that You said You remember our sins against us no more. Which means that when we come to You in prayer, You don't remember those things against us. You don't throw them back at us. You accept us as Your children, cleansed by the blood of Jesus, justified, declared righteous, reconciled, back in fellowship, sanctified, set apart for God to live in. All of what You have to offer is so awesome because Your love for us and Your desire for intimacy, You're willing to clean us up and make us new. And that's my prayer, Father, for every person who hears this message. In Jesus' name, amen.
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0: Well, your friend says that he's a Christian. And you say, well, tell me about it. He said, well, I had this feeling and I made a profession of my Christian life and I joined the church and so I'm a Christian. So you watch this person, not to be critical, but what you observe is there's absolutely no change in their life whatsoever. Still tells those shady jokes. Still their conduct is just nothing about its change. So you say, well, what's the problem? Then, of course, here's the believer that they know they've been saved, no doubt in their mind about it, but they're struggling with sin. And if you ask them, they say, well, I confess it, and I ask God to forgive me, and I'm just absolutely deadly sincere, and yet here I go doing the same old thing again. And I come back to the Lord and I confess it again. Next thing you know, I'm back at it again. And each time I'm very sincere about it, and I can't figure out why, because the Bible says if we confess our sins, He's faithful and just to forgive us our sins and to cleanse us from all unrighteousness. And so why don't I have victory? That's a good question. And what is wrong when a person says, I'm a Christian, I profess Jesus Christ as my Savior, and there's no change in their life? What's the problem in the life of a Christian who goes on and on confessing the same thing over and over and over again? And will tell you that they're very sincere. Their sincerity, I'm not doubting, but something's wrong with this. Because does not the Bible say that if any person be in Christ, that is now Christ is within them, they are new creatures. Old things have passed away. Behold, things have become new. So how do you explain this when the Bible says that we've been created in Christ Jesus unto good works, that He intends to use us and everything about the Christian life? What about this whole verse about being born again? If a person's born again, something had to happen. There has to be a change in a person's life, and yet there's absolutely no change. What is the issue? What is the problem? And you may be one of those persons who says, yes, yes, yes, you know, this thing of confessing and being very sincere and the same old problem, that's my problem. What is the answer? So I want you to turn, if you will, to the 24th chapter of Luke. And what I want us to talk about is this, and that is God's call to genuine repentance. God's call to genuine repentance. And somebody says, well, now, what in the world does that mean? That's what I want to talk about in this passage, because it is extremely important. And I want to take the time to give you enough verses to understand God's message about repentance is absolutely essential, and it's found throughout the Scripture. In this 24th chapter of Luke, Jesus is saying to His disciples some of the most important things He said in those days were said, for example, in those latter days, right before He was crucified, in the 13th, 14th, 15th, 16th chapters of John in the upper room, after He was resurrected, the things that He said. And so listen to what He's saying here, beginning in verse 45 of this 24th chapter of Luke. He says, then He opened their minds to understand the Scriptures, and He said to them, thus it is written that the Christ would suffer and rise again from the dead the third day, and that repentance for forgiveness of sins would be proclaimed in His name to all the nations, beginning from Jerusalem. You are witnesses of these things, and behold, I'm sending forth the promise of my Father upon you, but you to stay in this city until you're clothed with power from on high. Now, here's what I want you to notice. He said, repentance for the forgiveness of sins would be proclaimed in His name to all the nations, beginning from Jerusalem. Now, I want us to think for just a moment about how important repentance is before I explain exactly what that word means. And somebody says, well, what does it mean, and how important is it in my life? Well, one of the ways that we know something is important is because of what Jesus said. And if Jesus said it, and all the apostles said it, and they said it over and over and over again, it must be that God intends for us to get the message. So if you think about it for a moment, when Jesus began His ministry, right before He shows up on the scene, here's John the Baptist in this third chapter of Matthew. And listen to what the Scripture says about what happens when he comes upon the scene. The Bible says in the third chapter and the first verse, now in those days John the Baptist came preaching in the wilderness of Judea, saying, repent, for the kingdom of heaven is at hand. And then, of course, when Jesus began His ministry in the fourth chapter of Matthew, in the 17th verse, He says, from that time, Jesus began to preach and say, repent, for the kingdom of heaven is at hand. So He began His ministry doing what? Preaching and speaking on the whole subject of repentance. And if you'll notice, for example, there are many other verses in which he's preaching repentance, and all throughout, He's requiring something of them. And that is, He's preaching a message that says there's to be a change in a person's life. And He says in the fifth chapter of Luke, in the 32nd verse, I have not come to call the righteous, but sinners to repentance. And so I want you to see two things here, that the call to repentance really is a call to salvation. At least that's one aspect of repentance. And this is what he's referring to here. And that is probably the most graphically described and explained, and we'll come back to it a little later, in the life of the prodigal son. If you think, for example, about what did the Apostle Paul say about repentance, he said, for example, in Romans, that second chapter, when he was talking to the Jews, here's what he said. He said in the second chapter, he said, "Do you think lightly of the riches of God's kindness and tolerance and patience, not knowing that the kindness of God is for the purpose of leading you to repentance?" That is, one of the reasons that God appears to be good to people who are unrighteous and ungodly is this. God is in the process of getting their attention to lead them to what? To lead them to repentance, which is another word for salvation. When he says, "I've come to call not the righteous but sinners to repentance," he's calling them to do what? That is to salvation. And he says here, for example, that one of the purposes, one of the reasons that God is so good. God is so good. At times we think, well, how can God be so good to thus and so? Because look how they're living. Could it be that God is doing exactly what he says, and that is the process of leading them to repentance? And then, for example, in Acts, the 17th chapter, when Paul was preaching and stirring up the hearts of the people who were very ungodly, and because they didn't have any idea what he was talking about. Listen to what he says. "Therefore, having overlooked the times of ignorance, God is now declaring to men that all people everywhere should repent." And another phrase that he uses for repentance, for example, in Ephesians and Colossians is this. When he talks about referring to the believer, to lay aside something. That is, there has to be a change in a person's life. Then you'll recall, for example, in 2 Peter, that third chapter, that is a familiar passage to many people. And when he says, speaking of the last days, and notice what he says in the 9th verse, "The Lord is not slow about his promise, as some count slowness, but is patient toward you, not wishing for any to perish, but for all to come to repentance." So, what in the world does this repentance mean, and how does it relate to the unbeliever, and how does it relate to believer? It is a very, very essential passage, all of these are, in our thinking about the Christian life as well as people who are not Christians. And he says, "I've come to call," listen, "not the righteous, but sinners to repentance." And he says, "The message of repentance is to be preached to all the nations." Now, so the question is, what does it mean? And then I want to distinguish between what genuine repentance is about and then what repentance that's not so genuine. So if you look in the New Testament and looked at the two Greek words that refer to repentance, there are two ideas in the scripture that are included here. One of them is heartfelt sorrow. That is, genuine sorrow is a part of what repentance is all about. The second part of that is change. So when you have genuine repentance, you have a heartfelt sorrow, listen, for sin against God, and you have a change that's about to take place. So when there's genuine repentance, there are two things involved. That is a heartfelt sorrow and regret and remorse over sin against God. You also recognize that all sin is against God, no matter what it might be. And when you and I sin against each other, we've sinned against God. If I sin against my brother, I've sinned against God because I've violated the law of God. I'm to be forgiving toward my brother. I'm to be understanding. They may do something that I won't ever trust them again, but I can still forgive them. And I have to be forgiving because it's the law of God, it's the word of God, and it's for our good. And God knows if you have an unforgiving spirit, it's costly to the person who has it as well as to the person who does not. So what is genuine repentance? It's a heartfelt sorrow for sin. At the same time, it's a commitment to forsake it and to walk in obedience to Christ. It isn't just enough to have a sorrow for sin, regret and remorse for what you've done because you feel guilt and so forth, but there's a commitment to walk away from it, to forsake it. Now watch that carefully, because here is the problem that many people have and do not even realize they have it. For example, somebody says, "Well, you know, I don't go to church, but I've sinned against God and I'm sorry and I ask him to forgive me. I'm ashamed of it." Here's what I want you to see. One of the reasons that you and I may be sorrowful over our sin is that we got caught. Another reason is because we are so miserable living in it, we are sorry about it. Or that somebody else has found out about it and so we're ashamed of it. Here's what I want you to see. You can be teary-eyed, you can cry, you can be ashamed, you can be embarrassed, you can fear being caught, whatever it is. None of that is repentance. Because it is a heartfelt sorrow toward God for your sin and a commitment to do what? To forsake it, to walk away from it. So one of the deceptions is this. Because you get upset and because you're ashamed of what you've done and you come to God and say, Lord, I shouldn't have done this and I'm really sorry and I feel terrible about it. Please forgive me. Is that repentance? No. You may be sorry, but what are you sorrowful about? Are you sorrowful that you sinned against holy God? And we live in a time when God's not even reverenced. He's not even respected, let alone recognizing that he's holy. God is a holy God, and holy God cannot tolerate sin. Holy God does not overlook sin. And somebody says, well, my God is such and such. If your God isn't the God of this book, then you are believing in idolatry. You are believing in a God that does not exist except man-made. Men can fall down and worship anything, all kind of things. I mean, they can be handmade things, they can be people, whatever it might be, but there's only one God. His name is Jehovah, and his son is Jesus Christ. He is the one true God. Therefore, whatever God calls sinful is sinful. Why does he not want sin in our life? Because he loves us. Because he loves every single one of us unconditionally. But his unconditional love does not mean he overlooks my deliberate willful sin against him. And so there are people who get all upset about their sin and they come to God and they weep and cry and carry on and so forth. But that doesn't mean it's repentance. Repentance, listen, is not only a godly sorrow, but genuine repentance means to change. For example, the Hebrew word in the Bible for repent means to change. That's what the word means. And so, for example, let's take a passage that you know real well. 2 Chronicles 7:14 about the nation of Israel or any nation. He says, if my people who are called by my name shall humble themselves and pray and turn from their wicked ways, then will I heal their land. It isn't just humble themselves and pray, but humble themselves and pray and turn from their wicked ways. We live in a society. We live in a church age wherein we tolerate. And listen, the message that goes out oftentimes is a message of tolerance. You can't tolerate sin. Now you say, well, does that mean no sin, living perfect? No, I'm coming to all that. But I'm simply saying this. God hates sin. He hates all sin. Every type of sin for the simple reason he loves us. He loves us too much to let us get by with it. He loves us so much that he judges sin because he knows what sin does in the life of his children. He sees what it's doing in the life of the unbeliever. He sees what it does in the life of the believer. Therefore, he hates it. And so God does not want sin in your life and in my life. And therefore, he says there needs to be a change in our life. And if you'll think about it, in the Old Testament, there are many, many scriptures that we could turn to. But listen to what he says. He says, seek the Lord while he may be found. Call upon him while he's near. Let the wicked forsake his way and the unrighteous man his thoughts and let him return to the Lord. There is no such thing as repenting of sin without a heartfelt sorrow toward God for the fact that we've sinned against him and broken his law. And secondly, there's no genuine repentance unless there is a turning around and heading in the opposite direction. One of the reasons many people are unsaved who sit in church pews week after week, or people who claim to be Christian don't even go to church, is because they felt sorry over something, felt bad about it, and said, God forgive me, and I'm going to do better. I'm going to stop this and stop that and stop the other. Listen, stopping this and stopping that and stopping the other isn't genuine repentance unless it is a heartfelt, repentance toward God. That is that you've sinned against him. And that you have received the Lord Jesus Christ as your personal Savior, which means, the only way you can turn around is by the power of the Holy Spirit. You can't, in other words, somebody says, well, I'm going to clean up my life. You can't clean up your life. Apart from the grace and mercy and love of God, you don't have the power to do it. If you had the power to do it and the strength to do it, Jesus Christ would not have gone to the cross. God would have made a big mistake by sending Jesus to die on the cross. Therefore, genuine repentance is a heartfelt sorrow of, because I have sinned against Almighty God. And what? And I keep living the same way I've been living. There has to be a change for there to be a genuine repentance. And he says this message of repentance is to be preached in all the nations. And therefore, if that be true, there must be some specific reason for it. He said, as you go, make disciples of all nations, teaching them to observe all the things that I've commanded you, not just some of them. And he says, I'll be with you even to the end of this age. One of the best examples of what genuine repentance is about is in a passage that you know real well. Turn, if you will, to the 15th chapter of Luke for a moment and listen to what he says. I'm going to read you a part of this passage because I know that many people who will hear this don't even know what a Bible is, but they're listening. The multitudes of people who listen who are not as familiar with passages as you and I are. They're not familiar with the definition of words as we are. They don't have any religious language at all, and they're listening because they're hungry. Listen to this parable that Jesus gave in the 15th chapter of Luke, beginning in verse 11. He said, a man had two sons. The younger of them said to his father, Father, give me the share of the estate that falls to me. So he divided his wealth between them. And not many days later, the young man gathered everything together and went on a journey into a distant country, and there he squandered his estate with loose living. Now, when he had spent, watch this, when he had spent everything, a severe famine occurred in that country, and he began to be impoverished. So he went and hired himself out to one of the citizens of that country, and he sent him into his fields to feed swine. Now, think about this. Jesus has couched this in such a fashion. This young man, Jewish boy, has become so low, now he is feeding hogs, which is the worst. In other words, that's the lowest thing he could do. Feeding swine in the swine pen, and he's having to josh with the swine as to what he's going to eat. Listen. He spent everything. A severe famine occurred in the country, began to impoverish, hired himself to this man, sent him to feed swine, and he would have gladly filled his stomach with the pods that the swine were eating, and no one gave him anything. Where was he? He's at the bottom rung of the ladder. That is, he was living in sin, he'd lost it all, and all of a sudden, God got his attention. Now, what I want you to see, here's a picture of genuine repentance, and if these two things are not true, there's no genuine repentance. So, verse 17, when he came to his senses, he began to think the truth. He said, how many of my father's hired men have more than enough bread, but I'm dying here with hunger? Listen to this. I will arise, he said, I'll get up and go to my father, and I will say to him, Father, I have sinned against heaven and in your sight. I'm no longer worthy to be called your son. Make me as one of your hired servants. Now, that's all well and good. So what do we have? Here he is. He's sick and tired of being sick and tired. He's lost it all. He's squandered it all. He's at the bottom of the rung. He's discouraged, disillusioned, disheartened, sorry for what he's done, sorry for the way he's wasted his life. And the question is, what change took place? He said, I will arise and go to my father. Listen carefully. As long as the only thing that happened in this boy's life was to be in the hog pen, as you and I would say, slopping hogs, living at the bottom, having lost everything, totally impoverished, if that's all that happened, he'd still be in the hog pen. Listen to what he said. I will get up and go to my father, and I will say to him, Father, I have sinned against heaven and in your sight, am no longer worthy to be called your son. Make me as one of your hired men. He's still in the hog pen. What has he done? He's realized where he is, realized how helpless he is, and he's made a decision. Here's what I'm going to do. Well, where is he now? He's still in the hog pen. But how do I know he meant business? Here's how I know he meant business. Verse 20. So he got up, came to his father. While he was still a long way off, the father saw him and felt compassion on him and ran and embraced him and kissed him. And he said to him, Father, I've sinned against heaven and in your sight. I'm no longer worthy to be called your son. But the father said to his slaves, bring out the best robe, put a ring on his finger, sandals on his feet. Let's have a big party. My son's come home. How do I know he genuinely repented of leaving home and living in sin and squandering everything? He not only came to that realization, he said, here's what I'm going to do. And he did it. Now, the question is, what was the difference? He left his old hog-style living. And there are many people today who are living in the hog pen spiritually. They are absolutely spiritually corrupt. Their very nature is corrupt. They're living in sin, living in disobedience to God. They've told God all kind of things. And yet that's exactly where they are. And for many people, they never get right with God till they get in the hog pen. They don't get right with God until they've lost everything. Well, God

will is broken until they recognize that all of their commitments and all their confessions and all of their promises and all their good deeds and all of these will not make any difference. You can't straighten up your life. God must change your spirit. And repentance is about a change in your life. It isn't about talking about it. It isn't about just feeling bad. It isn't about telling God that you're in the hog pen and that you need some help and please answer your prayer. It's about a change. And that change takes place when you respond in genuine confession and repentance. That is a genuine sorrow for your sin. And listen, not only the willingness, but listen, allowing God to turn you around and forsake your past way and begin to walk in a different way. And that's the reason churches are filled with people who are still lost. They've made a decision and they've told God this, that, and the other, but they've never genuinely repented of their sin. And so they're still living in it. And here's the tragedy. The tragedy is preaching a gospel that tolerates sin, that never brings people to the realization that salvation is about an absolute eternal change in a person's life. It isn't just the change in my behavior, though that'll be there. It isn't just the change in my conduct, in my conversation, my character. It is an eternal change that takes place because there's an eternal change that does take place when a person receives Christ as their Savior, and it's a genuine relationship with Him. So, when you think about what is involved is simply this, and that is something has to take place in a person's life whereby there's a change of character, change of conduct, change of behavior, change, change, change. Therefore, when you see someone and they've professed to be a Christian, they're still living like the devil, here's what will happen. You've heard this. You say to them, well, if you're a Christian, now you're a fruit inspector. You're trying to inspect my fruit. The truth is, we certainly are, because there ought to be a change. And here's what Jesus said, by their fruits ye shall know them. Every single one of us is putting off some kind of fruit. We're having some kind of impact, either erroneous, negative, positive, good, impacting people for good. In other words, we all are bearing fruit. And when a person's telling dirty jokes, and when a person's lustful, when a person's greedy and prideful and arrogant and angry and all the rest, what kind of fruit is that? It's fruit that indicates there's something deep down inside very wrong. And what we want to do is to be sure they understand that and that they get things right. So in the life of the unbeliever, for example, there has to be a genuine repentance. Now, somebody says, okay, all right, I understand that. It's got to be a change. But now, what about all of these verses that the Bible gives us where the word repentance is not mentioned? For example, there is John 3:16. For God so loved the world that He gave His only begotten Son, that whoever believes in Him would not perish but have everlasting life. So somebody says, I've always believed in Jesus. How many times have I heard that? I've always believed in Jesus. That is not the belief the Bible is talking about. For example, the Bible says, for by grace you are saved through faith, that not of yourselves is the gift of God, not of works, lest anyone should boast. Doesn't say anything about repentance, but what's included? Does he not say in Romans chapter 10, he says, whosoever shall call upon the name of the Lord shall be saved. Well, I've called upon him, but there's still no change. And we could go through all these verses that have to do with believing. Now, here's the problem here. The very word to believe in Jesus, when it comes to salvation, involves and includes repentance. It's two sides of the same coin. Repentance and faith are two sides of the same coin. The reason, for example, that the word repentance isn't always mentioned every single time is because they understood that. They understood that to place your faith in Jesus Christ, there will be a change in your life when that happens. Because before, you've been living it your own way, doing your own thing. And the sin that separates men from God is the sin of unbelief. We say, oh, I believe in Jesus. The New Testament word believe, and this used to bother me because in my first church, I listened to all these people who said they believe in Jesus and living like the devil and never going to church and paying God no mind. And I knew a bunch of them, and it really bothered me. I'd just been out of seminary. I thought, God, I got to understand something. So I took my Greek New Testament, went through the whole New Testament, and recorded every single time the word believe is mentioned. And here's what I discovered. The very word, the Greek word,

0: I believe, pistuo, has a certain ending, and that ending is a word of action. Every single time anybody is believing something in the New Testament, there is an action that goes on. Something happens. You say, I believe in Jesus Christ. If you believe in Jesus Christ on the basis of New Testament belief, something, listen, not only is this just some, what you're really saying is I have this intellectual assent to the fact that, yes, that's who he is. But to place my faith in him, I cannot separate a repentant spirit and faith because the two go hand in hand. You don't repent and then believe, and you don't believe and then repent. It's both. If I'm turning to the Lord Jesus Christ, I'm turning from something. I'm turning from my life of sin to him. And therefore, there's going to be a change in my behavior. There's going to be a change in my conduct, my conversation, my character. Why? Because when that takes place, here's what Paul said. Therefore, if anyone is in Christ, that if you've trusted him as your Savior, old things have passed away. Behold, all things have become new. Now, what in the world did Jesus mean when he said, except a man be born again? If he's not born again, he can't see the kingdom of God. Why would Jesus use such a strong term? In fact, it was so awesome that Nicodemus himself said, well, what do you mean by that? How can a man be born, go back into his mother's womb a second time? Of course, he didn't understand what Jesus was saying. To be born again means what? When a woman gives birth to a baby, it is a new what? It's a new life. Something happened. It's a whole change. That baby was at first what curled up in the mother's womb, and now this baby is born. It's a brand new life. When a person becomes a Christian, genuine, listen, when you place your faith in Jesus Christ in the spirit of genuine repentance, trusting him as your Savior, that means you've turned from your old life to a new life. You got a new beginning. That's what the Christian life's all about. It's a new start. It's a new beginning. It's a new life. If any man's in Christ, he's a new creation. And so when you look at the scriptures everywhere you turn, it's something new that happens. Therefore, when a person receives Jesus Christ as their personal Savior, listen, repentance is a part of that. You say, well, now, what about that confession? I'm coming to that. Repentance means what? I have a sorrow and regret for the life that I've lived, and I'm committed to a different kind of life. Now watch this, which does not mean now I'm going to clean up my life. You can't clean up your life. Listen, salvation is the work of the Holy Spirit. When you say I receive Jesus Christ as my personal Savior, and you really and truly mean that, the Spirit of God at that moment does what? Deposits within you. Listen, and in essence, the Holy Spirit comes within you. Listen, your spirit is renewed. You have a new spirit. The Holy Spirit is living within you to enable you now to live out this life that you have received. Because salvation is a life we receive. It isn't some gift that God gives apart from himself. It is the life that he comes to live within us. Therefore, it's inconsistent. Think about this. It's inconsistent for me to claim that I'm a Christian and live the same old life that I used to live. How could I do that when the Spirit of God is living within me? You say, well, wait a minute. I know I'm saved. I know I'm a Christian, but I do make mistakes. I'm coming to that. But a person who's been born again, new life. Old things passed away, new life. Repentance means what? A godly sorrow has taken place in my life, and like the prodigal son, slopping hogs, he said, I will. He made a decision. And what did he do? By faith, he turned to go back to his father. And what did he say? He said, I'm going to tell him I know I'm not fit to be here. But he went in faith that his father would accept him. Watch this. He didn't say, oh my goodness, here's what I got to do. I got to get myself a bath and clean myself up and change clothes, get my hair straightened out and really look good because I'm going to see my father. You know what he did? He got up with slop all over him or whatever they were feeding him in those days. He headed up the road. He must have looked like a hag when his father saw him. But the Bible says the only time in the Bible where God is pictured running. And in those days, dignified people didn't run. And his father went running toward him and put his arms around him and hugged him. And here he is trying to confess and repent and whatever it might be. He'd already settled that in the hog pen. I'm going back to my father where I belong, no matter what happens. And the father forgave him. It couldn't be a more perfect example of genuine repentance and genuine salvation than is found in that chapter. So, for the person who is not a Christian, if you're going to be saved, here's what you've got to do. Now listen carefully. You must be willing to acknowledge your sinfulness before God. There must be, listen, a genuine, heartfelt sorrow over the fact that you have sinned against your Heavenly Father. This idea of flippantly saying, well, I'm going to trust Jesus. You don't know him. In other words, this boy recognized what a mess he'd made of his life. You know, I was saved when I was only 12. But I can remember being under deep conviction and getting on my knees at the altar and weeping because I had sinned against God. Well, at 12, I didn't even know what a lot of sins were. And I think about people today who just live all kind of wickedness in their life, and they say, I'm going to join the church. I'm going to tell you, you can go to church. You can join every church, every denomination, die and go to hell. For the simple reason they didn't church joining. Well, I've been baptized, sprinkled, and poured on. That won't do you a bit of good. Well, I teach Sunday school. I sing in the choir. In fact, I've even preached a few times. That will not do you any good. You say, well, now, wait a minute. You mean to tell me that if I'm willing to get up and preach and teach and help people to understand the truth that I won't go to heaven? Absolutely not, because listen to what Jesus said. Not everyone who says to me, Lord, Lord, will enter into the kingdom of heaven, but he who does the will of my Father who is in heaven. Many will say unto me that day, Lord, Lord, did we not prophesy in your name, and in your name cast out demons, and in your name perform many wonderful works? And what is the response of Jesus at the judgment? And then I will declare to them, I never knew you. Depart from me, you who practice lawlessness. That is, a man can preach the gospel all of his life. And if he's never been saved by the grace of God, you know what? When he dies, he's not going to heaven. Listen, salvation has nothing to do with good works. You can't clean up your life. Repentance, watch this. Repentance is not cleaning up my past. Repentance is acknowledging my past is wicked and it's sinful against God, acknowledging my helplessness and turning to him, asking for his mercy, placing my trust in him, because he said if I would come to him, he would forgive me and cleanse me and change my life. It's what he does in us. So somebody says, well, now, but don't you have to clean up something to get saved? No, you can't clean it up. If you could clean it up, there'd be no cross. Listen, we are desperately lost from God apart from the grace and mercy and the work of the Holy Spirit to bring us to the realization we need to be saved. And it grieves me when I think about men who preach the gospel and make it so palatable. Let's don't get anybody upset. Let's make everybody happy in the church. Happy and go to hell? I don't think that's what God talked about. You're not going to be happy here and you're not going to be happy there. The gospel of Jesus Christ is a strong message. It is a message, listen, walk away from your sin. Listen, by faith in Jesus Christ with a repentant spirit, when you come to him with that spirit, your sins will be forgiven, your name written in the Lamb's Book of Life, and what happened? You just had an eternal change in your life. Because salvation is an eternal change of your destiny. Therefore, our walk following that eternal destiny change is to be like a godly man or woman. Now, what about people who are saved? Know that they're saved, no question about it. You say, you know what? Here's a problem I have. I've got some things in my life, or one or two things, or whatever it might be, and I've asked God to forgive me, and I know he has, but you know what? I'm still doing it. And you'd probably have to say, and we probably all at some point decide to say this, I'm asking you, God, please believe me. I'm as sincere as I know to be. Please forgive me. And deep down inside, you know you're going to do it again. Amen? Now, don't sit there like that isn't true. Amen? You know it's true. You've asked him to forgive you, and you knew that you were going to do the same thing again. Well, what about that? I'm coming to it. What about believers who have habits in their life, relationships in their life, ideas in their life, lust in their life, whatever it might be, and you ask God to forgive you, and you come to him and you confess it? So let's talk about confession for a moment. Here's what the word means. In the Greek in the New Testament, the word is homologeo, which means to agree with. So that if I am confessing something to God in this genuine confession, I am agreeing with him that this sin, that this act in my life or this attitude is sinful, it doesn't belong, and I want to deal with it. That's confession. Genuine confession, listen, involves not only my faith in him that he's listening, And my agreement, listen, confession involves agreement with him that it's not right, but there must be a repentant spirit. That is, repentance is involved in my confession. It's a part of my confession. It's a part of my faith. You can't separate repentance from faith in Christ. You can't separate confession and repentance. It's two sides of the same coin. If I said to you, I'm going to give you a nickel, but I don't want you to have the heads part. You take the tails. You can't do that. If I gave you a nickel, it's heads and tails. You can't have, if you have genuine confession, it's genuine repentance, because what you and I are saying, God, this doesn't fit in my life. I don't want it in my life. I want it out of my life. I'm confessing it. I genuinely repent of it. That is, I choose to walk away from it. Now, there's a reason many people say those things and it doesn't work. You say, well, now what else can you do? It doesn't work. Watch this carefully. Let's just take the example of somebody that you may be dating. God says to you, that's not my will. That is an act of sin and rebellion, because I told you not to do it and you're doing it anyway. So confession says, oh, Jesus, I'm so sorry. I know, but I don't want to break their heart. And what are they going to do if I were to walk away? And you just go on and on. You confess day after day. God, please forgive me, but Lord, I just can't. You know what? The primary reason there's so much confession and no change is because of one single thing. Are you listening? Say amen. Amen. Here's what it is. The reason it's not genuine repentance is because I haven't surrendered it. It is only when I let it go that there's going to be a change. You can't blame God. And you say, well, God, you didn't forgive me. God, you didn't help me. All God's going to say is that you came to me and confessed it. And if that had been genuine, when I told you it didn't belong in your life, you'd let it go. But you didn't let it go. And I'm here to tell you, surrender. Listen, surrender is the key in genuine repentance. I'm willing to walk away from what God says does not belong in my life. And this is why Christians cannot break away from certain habits in their life and things that do not belong there. Maybe attitudes, or it can be attitudes to a lot of things. The reason they can't break away is for the simple reason, not willing to surrender it. Just got to hold on a little bit. Listen, partial obedience is what? Disobedience. And the reason people, if there's no genuine repentance, turning away from it, laying it down. Now, here's the big question. Somebody says, well, no, wait a minute. I know I'm saved. And maybe you've been saved 6 months or whatever it might be, or a week or whatever it might be. Watch this carefully now. And I always hesitate at this point, because many people sit out there, or maybe sitting right here, and think, ooh, boy, am I glad to hear that. I needed a little bit of an out. I'm not giving you an out. It's not for me to give anyway. Here's what I want you to see. If I genuinely repent of my sin, I'm going to lay it down. Does that mean I'm not going to... Watch this now. You're a believer. No question about your Christianity. Does that mean they're going to ever commit it again? No. Doesn't mean that. There are people who, for example, come from another culture. They don't even know anything about what we believe. They don't know anything about this Bible, but they get into conviction. Sometimes hear the gospel for the first time, don't know anything about it. And so the way they grew up, there are things in their life that in their family, that was part of just the way everybody thought. Or there are habits that people have had in their life for years, and they don't even realize it's a habit that is a sin against God. And so there are different circumstances and situations in which a person sometimes doesn't even realize that what they're doing is a sin. Now watch this. That can only last for a period of time, because the Spirit of God, the Holy Spirit's responsibility is to bring to your mind and mine, that is, what is sin and what is not sin. For example, there's some people who have habits in their life, and I'm not going to get into those, because if I name a few and I don't name yours, then you'll say, see, that he didn't know about that. So I'm not going to talk about that. Listen, the Holy Spirit will convict you of sin. Listen, if you want God's best, you want what he says in the Scripture. If you want his best, you want what he says in the Scripture. And that is, we have to deal with things that we have to deal with. Now, listen to the Scripture. It's so crystal clear. 28th chapter of the Proverbs, verse 13. He who conceals his transgressions will not prosper, but he who confesses and forsake them. Listen, he who conceals his transgression will not prosper, But he who confesses and forsakes them will find compassion. It isn't just confession. It's confession and forsaking. So ask yourself this question. Is there anything in your life that God keeps bringing up and you keep telling him that, well, thank you very much, Lord. I appreciate that. I'm going to work on that one of these days. And just show me, Lord, what you'd have me to do. And he's trying to show you and you keep holding on. Watch this carefully. He says, if we confess our sins, he's faithful and just to forgive us and to cleanse us from all unrighteousness. But the spirit of repentance, it has to be in that confession. It's just talk. He says, and he'll cleanse us from all unrighteousness. He's not going to cleanse me as long as I'm just talking. Watch this. How can he cleanse me when I'm holding on to it? It's when I genuinely confess it and walk away from it that he does what? That the change takes place. Why is it God doesn't want sin in our life? Because he loves us too much to allow us to wreck and ruin our lives and to cheat him out of the glory and honor that is due him. And I think there are many, many people who do not even understand where they are in the Christian life. Maybe there's something in your life you keep dealing with. And listen carefully. This is nobody's business but yours and God. Nobody knows you like God knows you. I mean, you have things in your mind, your thoughts, secrets in your life maybe, or whatever. It's between you and God. Only you know whether you're fully surrendered or not. What is it that you're holding on to that you've never really, genuinely, as a believer, surrendered to him? He keeps bringing it up, and you keep excusing it. He keeps bringing it up, and you keep trying to explain it to him. He keeps bringing it up, and you give him an excuse. He keeps bringing it up, and finally you say, Lord, and this is what happens. Look at all the good things I'm doing over here. Nobody's perfect, God. I mean, absolutely everybody has some little problem over here, and so we explain it away. Do you realize why he keeps bringing it up? Because he loves you. Because he knows what's going to happen in your life eventually if you don't deal with it. Do you think that God would separate you from somebody, for example, that you are dating, if he didn't have somebody, listen, that best suits you in mind? Is God going to come? In other words, are you going to be a better chooser than God? No. You can't out-choose God in any aspect of your life, whether it's a job or a mate or whatever it might be. So genuine repentance is what? It's my being willing to lay aside what doesn't fit me so God can give me exactly what fits me. And when I see people who are believers who keep hanging on to things that do not fit them, I think, oh God, if they only knew the joy and the contentment and the peace and the sense of wholeness and joy that's in the life of somebody, if you just lay it all down. Now, if I were to ask you, do you believe that God is a good God? We'd all say what? Yes, he is. He's good. Does he want the best for you? We'd all say yes. Will he take away from you anything that's good? No. Then why don't we trust him? Think about this. You don't want to stand before God one of these days and him say to you, if you had just laid that down, look what I had in store for you. We say we trust him. At the same time, we take second best and we hold on to something that he doesn't want us to have because he's got something better. That's the reason. So that's what repentance is all about. And you have to decide, do you want God's best or do you not? And it's my prayer that you'll choose his best. By acknowledging your sinfulness, telling him that you don't deserve anything, you're asking for his mercy and his forgiveness and his cleansing. You're surrendering your life to him. You're placing your trust in him as your Savior, your Lord, your Master. And in that process of turning to him, you're automatically turning away from your past into a new life that he's provided for you. Now, if that has not happened, you're not saved and you're not safe and you're not eternally secure. If you're a believer and you're still holding on to something that God said, don't just lay it down. It's a faith test with you. If you say, I trust God, then lay down what God wants to take out of your life so that He can give you His best. It's a choice we make. And remember, I can understand it, and I can be sorrowful and all the other things, but I'm still in the hog pen until I do what? Till I take a step to my Father in obedience to Him. Amen? Father, how grateful we are for that simple story of the prodigal son. We've all been there in some fashion or the other. And I pray for people, Father, who go to church every Sunday. Something's not right. They can't figure out what it is. Things really haven't changed. They don't understand how. Help them to see that it's through a simple, definite, deliberate, purposeful, sincere act of confession in the spirit of repentance and regret about their sin, and a commitment to walk away by the power of the Holy Spirit and to follow You obediently, is my prayer today in Jesus' name. Amen.
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0: Freedom is one of the most prized possessions of all humanity. And it was that pursuit of freedom that brought about the very birth of this nation of ours. For on March the 23rd, 1775, a young lawyer stood up representing part of the 122 messengers of the colonies. And in the course of the conversation, he made a speech. And he said something like this. At the end of the speech, he said, "Is life so dear, or peace so precious, that at the price of change and slavery, is that what we are willing to pay for it?" And then he said, "I don't know what the course of others may be, but as for me, give me liberty or give me death." And that statement and that meaning ignited the revolution that brought about the birth of our nation. Since that time, there have been many revolutions. People from every walk of life, different countries of the world, have decided they want to be free. And whatever the price would be, they'd be willing to pay it. Many men and women have laid down their lives in order just to be free. I can remember in years past, in being behind the Berlin Wall in East Germany, and the guide showing us places where people had lost their lives, where they'd been shot simply because they were trying to escape to freedom. And that story could be told millions of times throughout human history. All the way back in the beginning of time with the Word of God, men have always wanted to be free. Why? Because it's the will of God that His people, that all of us, be free. Never the will of God that people live in slavery, in bondage, dictated by someone else. And as I think about that and think about where we are today and where we are as a nation, we are a free nation. But there are many people who live in this nation of ours who are not free. They are in bondage. They are enslaved by all different kinds of things. And while they may be physically free, on the inside, they're not free. And I want you to turn in just a moment to a passage of Scripture where we discover who the real liberator is, the one and the only one who can set us free from those things that enslave us. And so I want you to turn, if you will, to John chapter 8. And in this 31st through the 36th verses of John, Jesus is talking to the Jewish believers and those who were listening to Him. And in the course of the conversation, they object to what He said about being enslaved. So listen, if you will, in verse 31. So Jesus was saying to those Jews who believed Him, "If you continue in My word, then you are truly disciples of Mine, and you shall know the truth, and the truth shall make you free." They answered Him, "We are Abraham's descendants and have never been slaves to anyone. How is it that you say you will become free?" And Jesus answered them, "Truly I say to you, Everyone who commits sin is the slave of sin. The slave does not remain in the house forever. The son does remain forever. So if the son makes you free, you will be free indeed. There is one real, true liberator, and that's Jesus Christ, because men can set us free to some degree as far as nationalities are concerned and nations or cities. Only one person can set us free on the inside. And I do not want to talk about political freedom today because we can talk about that later. But I want to talk about true, genuine, personal freedom. And if I should ask you today, how many of you are really free persons? Probably everybody in here raised their hand. But are you free on the inside? Are you truly free deep down inside? And I think the only way that you and I can fully understand what true, genuine freedom is to understand what it means to be truly free. That is, by escaping, by being free from those internal things that absolutely destroy us. So let's think about it for a moment. What does it mean to be truly free? Most people, as we said, will boast of it. But if you begin to talk to them and they begin to share with you what they're going through in the situations and circumstances of their life, they don't feel free at all. And when I think about freedom, I think about what Jesus said here and the fact that he said, if the Son make you free, you're free indeed. Now, if I'm only a physical being, then all I need to be is physically free. But I am also, and you are. We're not only physical beings, we're spiritual beings. We're emotional beings, and we are mental beings. And so it's more than just physical. So that if I'm physically free, I'm only partially free. It's only when I'm emotionally free and when I'm spiritually free that I'm truly free. So let's think about what slavery is. For example, we say it is bondage. A person is enslaved when there is a power greater than themselves that they cannot overcome. When there's a power that dictates and overcomes their simple desires in life. And when I think about people in slavery, the depression of that, the despondency of it, when I think about how absolutely destroyed some people are on the inside, even though they may be physically free, there's something missing deep down inside. They can't get away. They can't break away. They can't break out of something that's going on within them. So ask yourself the question, would you consider yourself truly free today? Or is there something that you find that binds you? Something that has power in your life? Something that you have difficulty overcoming? It may be some habit in your life that has you in its grip and you can't break out. It may be something that has mastered you, mastered your affections, and you can't get away from it. Something that you found yourself indulging in, and you'd like to walk away, but you can't seem to walk away. There is slavery where there is a power greater than our power to overcome it. And so many people today are living in those kinds of slavery. They will boast of freedom, but deep down inside, something is wrong. Listen to what Jesus said now, and I want to explain one of these verses primarily here. When he said, for example, in verse 34, truly I say to you, everyone who commits sin is the slave of sin. Now somebody says, well, does that mean that if I gossip against my neighbor, I'm a slave to sin? Here's what I want you to notice. Watch this carefully. When he uses the word commits here, it is a participle, which means constructive-wise, something that continually goes on. So here's what he's saying. A person who's living in continuous sin, that's their lifestyle, not a believer in the Lord Jesus Christ, or even a believer in Christ, but is committed to or is, shall we say, captured by some sin in their life, it's a continuous thing within them. He says a person who's continually sinning is a slave to sin. They are no longer free. They're in bondage. Something has gripped them. Something, whether it's an indulgence or something, some habit in their life, they can't break out. They want to, but they cannot. And so there are many people who will boast of freedom, but deep down inside they're not. That's why counselors are running over with counselees, because they're trying to deal with people who are enslaved, who are in bondage, and that could take many, many different forms in life. And so if you go to Most counselors, that's what you'll find. You have to get an appointment a long time ahead of time. Why? Because there's so many people who can't deal with something on the inside of them. And so you say, well, like what, for example? Well, let's think about the things that bind people. Alcohol is an addiction that binds people. Drugs, whether it's over the counter or whether it's on the back alley, it binds and enslaves people. People who are gamblers, oftentimes enslaved by it. Then there's the whole realm of sexual immorality that enslaves people, whether it is the act of sexual act or whether it's pornography or whatever it may be. They are captured by it, gripped by it. It's an indulgence which has overcome them. They're chained by it. On the inside, their emotions, their feelings. There are also people who are, for example, chained by relationships. They can't break out of a relationship that they know is not right. They want to, but they don't know how. They can't. They would do anything to be able to break away, but you see, what happens is they've been mastered by it, and therefore they can't walk away from it. I think about people who are addicted to their work. They just work all the time. Why? They've become slaves of what? They have become slaves to the desire for power, desire for control, and oftentimes it is a matter of money. They're controlled by the idea of having enough, having more, being able to do what they want to do, when they want to do it, where they want to do it. And oftentimes, here's what people will say, well, I have the power to do just what I please. Listen carefully. Jesus said, if you're committing sin, you're the slave of sin. Therefore, the person who says, well, I can do what I please, no, you can't. What happens when a person becomes enslaved to some form of sin? They do what sin pleases, not what they please. And that is the deception of slavery. And that is, it looks like, it appears like, you can do what you choose. But what are these same people who live in sin, whatever it may be? At night, they can't sleep. They have to take something to go to sleep. Oftentimes, take something in the day to keep them going. Always on the defense. Always seemingly afraid of being found out, depending upon what it is. They live in this. Oftentimes, it's in the family. There is strife. And there are all kinds of attitudes that people become addicted to. For example, people become so full of anger, they can't get away from it. So full of hatred, so full of prejudice. There's so many ways that people are enslaved in attitudes and situations and circumstances, they don't even realize it. They can't figure out why they're not happy. Some of those people sit in church pews, for example. They say, well, I'm a Christian. I trust that Jesus Christ is my Savior, but something's not right. Well, what's not right is they're not free. And until you become emotionally free, until you become grown up, mature in your emotions, and when a person becomes mature in their spiritual life, their relationship to Jesus Christ, until that becomes a reality in their life, there's always going to be that sense of dissatisfaction. There's not going to be any peace, any joy, and any happiness. You cannot live in peace, joy, happiness, and contentment at the same time be enslaved to some habit in your life. And how often I've talked to people who've said, now, I know that I'm not perfect. That's always the first sign of defense over something that's not right. I know I'm not perfect, but. And then they begin to tell me what's happening in their life and why it's happening. It is an addiction. It is slavery. Not any one of us would want to agree to the fact that we'd ever been enslaved by anything. He who is committing sin is enslaved to sin. Jesus said that person is a slave. That sometimes people say, well, I believe everything that Jesus says. I know he'd never make a mistake, but I don't believe I'm in slavery. If you're living in some known sin, you are enslaved. And I think about, for example, the awesome danger of parents today who allow their children to turn on the television and watch anything they want to watch. And oftentimes when they're gone and the kids come home from school, they turn it on and they can watch all kinds of stuff. Do you not realize what you're doing? You are allowing. You are allowing and are responsible for your children to become addicted, enslaved to ideas that promote all kinds of sin and disobedience that ultimately is going to put them in bondage. They grow up in bondage.
3: And you as a parent, you are responsible. You're responsible for what your children hear and what they see, and especially at home when you're in control. And so if you'll think about it today, how many people get on the web and spend hours watching, looking, listening, and not realizing that every time they do that, it's like wrapping the chain around them one more time. And then we wonder why our nation is in the mess it's in. Because so many people are living in emotional, listen, spiritual slavery. They've given themselves over to all kinds of sin and disobedience to God. And yet they boast of being free. And so I just want to say to you parents again and again, and I've said it many times, you're responsible for what happens in your home. You're responsible for what your children watch. And when parents say, oh, a little bit of that's not going to hurt them. You know, if you take a chain and wrap it around your legs one time, you can probably get out of that. Two times, maybe three times, maybe four times. But after a while, when it's wrapped up to your neck and you cannot move, you are trapped, you're enslaved, you're in bondage. And there are many people, if you and I could look on the inside of their hearts this morning, what we would find is chained. Chained by addictions, attitudes that they have developed over a period of time. No one likes to think that that's true of them. This is why you can ask an alcoholic, are you an alcoholic? No, I can stop anytime I want to. Well, why don't you stop? I just don't want to. Right. That's exactly right. For the simple reason, listen, because you see, sin says you can't. And deep down inside, they know they can't. They need help. And whether it's a teenager or whether it's even a person younger than that or someone up in age, any person is subject to slavery and bondage if they begin to give themselves to something. Watch this, that has awesome power over them. As we've said before, isn't it foolish for a person to take a bottle of anything that you could pour out on the ground and the ground absorb it and be gone, give themselves to a liquid that absolutely binds them, chains them, traps them, grips them, masters them, overcomes them, dominates them. And you can't even find it. Or whether it's a pill, or whether it is sex, or whatever it may be. A pack of cards. You say, a pack of cards never hurt anybody. It depends upon the way you look at them. It depends upon your purpose, and it depends upon what you do with them. Think about this. A piece of paper, a little card, whatever the card may be, imagine being addicted, being enslaved by something that is an inanimate object. When you begin to think about the things that people allow themselves to be enslaved to, you think, well, that is absolutely foolish. Yes. But somewhere along the way, they believe that they were in control. This is always Satan's lie. A little bit never hurt you. You're okay. You got it under control. You can handle it. And all the time the chains being wrapped around you. And little by little until finally you find yourself absolutely, totally dominated and controlled. Let me ask you a question. As a thinking person, just think this morning. What is there in life worth your being chained by, mastered by, controlled by, dominated by? What is there? What is there? And most of us would say, well, nothing's worth that. Then why do you participate in it? Why do you allow yourselves to be involved in it? Why did you let yourself become so indulgent in it that you can't walk away? And you ask yourself this question, can I really and truly walk away? Can I really and truly break out of this? And oftentimes the answer is, I'm sure I can. But at this point in my life, I just don't want to. And when I get ready, I'll walk away. No, you won't. Because here's what Jesus said. Everyone who commits sin is the slave of sin. And you can go to the doctors, and most of the time, they can't break you out of bondage. There's only one bondage breaker, and his name is Jesus Christ. He's the only bondage breaker. He's the only one who can liberate a person from the awesome power of sin. Now, how does this all begin? Now, when somebody says, well, I don't know whether I'm really in bondage or not, but I look back in my life and maybe I do have problems at times. Well, like what, for example? So let's think about it. How does it begin? Usually, a person's bondage or their form of enslavement begins with something that seemingly may be innocent. Or it appears to be something that they feel like they desire or something that they say that they need. And so, therefore, everything looks rather well. And so they begin, whatever it may be. It may be a relationship. It may be a drink of something or some game, whatever it may be. There are all kinds of bondage. It may be work. Well, after all, a man's got to work and take care of his family or some relationship. And so everything looks innocent for a little while. And so they begin to defend what they're doing. And then pretty quickly, there's that feeling of guilt, that sense of guilt that takes place. And so they deal with that a little bit, and it stings at first, and then after a little while, it doesn't sting quite so bad, so they become less and less sensitive to the guilt, to the sense of the Spirit of God convicting them. And after a while, they get a little bit more comfortable in it until finally it doesn't seem to bother them anymore. And it just looks like that they've just sort of settled down into it. What they do not realize is that step by step, they are becoming controlled, more dominated by something they will soon hate. And how many times have I heard alcoholics say, "I hate it," or people who are addicted to some sexual perversion, "I hate it, I despise it, I want out, but I don't know how to get out." If it was all that pleasurable, they wouldn't hate it. If it was all that pleasurable, they wouldn't want out. And as a doctor friend said to me, they come into his office, those with certain addictions and enslavements, and say, "We smile on the outside, but we go home at night and we drink. We go home at night, in order to sleep, we take pills. We go home at night, we hate ourselves. We feel unaccepted, or we feel nobody cares." And so what happens? The anger turns to hate. And after a while, a person does what they self-destruct. Does every person living in slavery self-destruct? No. But many people do that we never hear about. It all begins with something that appears to be innocent. That's why parents should say to their children, "You don't take the first drink. You don't try anything first." That's the first step to becoming addicted. And you see, the truth is, if you watch the television and you see all these glamorous pictures, isn't it interesting that they don't show you the car wrecks and all the people bleeding to death after drinking? Isn't it interesting the things they do not show you? Why? Because what they're doing is contributing to the enslavement of people and simply saying, "Well, people are going to do what they want to do, and it's not our responsibility, and everybody's responsible for what they do." People are living encased in, bound by, dominated by attitudes. Think about this. Living and captured by the sense of hatred. Hatred over your parents for what they may have done to you. Or hatred of your husband to your wife of what happened between the two of you. Or whatever it might be. Or somebody that you worked for. You just live with that. Live with that. Live with that. And if you ask that person, "Are you free?" "Sure, I'm free. I'm free to hate and I'm free to love." No, you're not really free. Because you see, Jesus said, "He who commits sin is a slave to sin." That either Jesus told the truth or he did not. He always told the truth. And here's what he said. He said, "I've come to set the captive free." In the fourth chapter of Luke, when he walked into the synagogue that morning and to read the word of God, he turned to Isaiah and he read the passage that said, "The Spirit of the Lord is upon me. And he sent me to release the captives, to set those who are bound free." He came to set us free of the power of sin. And so when a person thinks about sin, oftentimes it's something else over here. But I ask you again, is there anything in your life that's dominating you other than Jesus Christ? Anything that's controlling your thoughts, controlling your conduct, controlling your attitude? Whatever it is, if it is not spiritual, if it is not godly, if it is unchristlike, if it is sinful, whatever it may be, that thing is a power in your life. And you do not want to let it continue. You say, "Well, is there a way out?" Yes, there is a way out. What I want you to see is this. It happens to people, they don't even realize how enslaved they are until they try to break out. And it can be, as we said, anything from sexual immorality to an attitude, to a habit, to a relationship, to a desire. And oftentimes people live their whole life enslaved by something and not realize, why don't I have any peace? And they'll say, you know, the Bible says the fruit of the Spirit is love and joy and peace. And I don't feel very loved, and I don't have any joy, and I don't have any real peace in my heart with God. What's wrong with me? Look on the inside. It just may be that you're being mastered by something that you never thought was a form of bondage or enslavement in your life. And Jesus said, I came to set you free. He said, for example, you'll know the truth and the truth will make you free. What is it that makes it possible for a person to break out? Somebody says, well, no, wait a minute. You can't just break out. There are people who have been in all kinds of different bondages. I mean, the worst form oftentimes, and for a long time, by the grace of God, who've been able to step right out of it. But I don't know one who's been in these kind of slaveries who's been able to get out apart from Jesus Christ. I don't know one. I don't know one. And you see, if it were possible, we would hear about it. We'd hear about all these glorious stories of all of these people out there who are getting out of all types of bondage. When you go to a counselor and they're going to help you get out of some form of bondage and they never mention Jesus Christ, you're wasting your money. You're wasting your money because they can't help you get out. Only Jesus is the liberator, because there has to be a change of heart. There has to be a change of mind. There has to be a change throughout that person's life. And who is it that makes it possible for us to make that change and to step out? It is the Holy Spirit. When Christ comes into a person's life, the Spirit of God, God in the person of the Holy Spirit, comes in to dwell that person. He is able to break you out of any bondage, any form of slavery, no matter what it is, how long you've been in it, what kind of damage it's done. God can set you free, but only when you're willing to surrender your life to Him and let Him do it His way. So let's think about it for a moment and talk about, how does a person get out of this bondage? How is a person set free of what binds them? And you know, you have to talk to a person who's really bound and really understands what they're enslaved in before they'll be honest with you. And when they begin to tell you, they begin to share the intimacy of their heart, of how they feel and the emotions that they go through and what they fight against every day and how they put on a smile and dress up and do their best because it's a big cover-up job. And I'm not being critical. They're surviving. They're surviving day after day and not knowing how long they're going to be able to survive. That's not living. Jesus said He came to set us free. He liberates us to live a life of joy and peace and contentment. Does that mean no hard times? No. But a life, listen, that grows us up, that challenges us, that makes us honorable in the eyes of God. How does a person step out of that? How do they walk away from that? So let me just say, first of all, is it easy? No. Does it take effort? More than effort. Does it take determination? More than determination. Well, is it possible no matter what the bondage is? Yes. Otherwise, there's something God can't do. There's not anything He cannot do. And He said, I've come to set the captives free. And you look in the scriptures of all the things that Jesus did. And when He says in this 8th chapter, He says, you shall know the truth and the truth shall set you free. So let's think about, what does it take? And I think the first step is simply this. A person has to recognize, I've got bondage in my life. I'm enslaved to something in my life. There's something that's controlling me. I have to admit that. Something controlling me. Something mastering me. Something dominating my thinking. First of all, if you don't recognize it, you see, if you say, oh, well, and you try to brush it aside, then it's just like a roadblock. When you begin to excuse it, you put a roadblock before your way of escape. You have to recognize what it is. And the second thing you have to do is this, admit that it's a spiritual problem. And somebody says, well, I don't have a spiritual problem. I have a social problem. Let me just tell you something. Sin may come forth to many people as a social problem. Sin is an act of disobedience toward God and oftentimes destruction of the human body, messing up the mind, fouling up our ability to think and to think properly. God wants His people to be free. He wants everyone to be free. And while we will go to war to set some people free physically, at the same time we have a nation of people, many of whom are in all kinds of bondage and they're not free. Now mark this down. All the dictators and the despots and the wicked, vile kings and queens out there throughout all of history, all of them who have engulfed people under their power and their domination, who wants to rule over nations of people, every single one of them is an enslaved person. They're enslaved with the idea of power and control over someone else. They're enslaved to the idea of domination. They're enslaved to the idea that it's their way and the only way. They themselves are slaves. And so what do they want to do? They want to put other people physically enslaved. And they would say, but I'm free. No, they're enslaved. He who commits sin is a slave of sin. And so a person has to be willing to admit that it's a spiritual problem in their life. And if they're not willing to admit that, there is absolutely not going to be any way to have deliverance. Now, a third thing that's important is to try to see if you can trace it back. Where did it start? Where do these forms of bondage begin? That is, what happens in a person's life that would cause them to begin to indulge in something and find themselves mastered by it, can't walk away from it? Sometimes it's insecurity, and a person has to do something to feel secure. You see, a lot of people who start drinking, they're just insecure, so why do they drink? What does the drink do? It makes them feel, they can handle it. And so they can laugh more, and they can do this. What are they doing? It's a form of escape. The form of escape is the same form of bondage. This is the contradiction. While they're trying to escape, they're stepping into slavery, stepping into bondage. So sometimes it's a matter of a person growing up and coming along and feeling very insecure in life, and so they find something that they think will help. Sometimes it's fear. It's fear of failure. And so what do? They become so totally engrossed in their work. Their work becomes their God. Their work becomes the very thing that binds them and engulfs them and masters them and controls them at the expense of their family, expense of their health, whatever it may be. And their excuse is, I'm doing it for my family. I have to do this as my responsibility. It's all a trap. And what I want you to see, there are many traps. There are many forms of enslavement, and people get into them without realizing what's happening. And there's something back there that motivates. Sometimes a person has been abused. Maybe if they've been abused sexually, then Satan takes great advantage of that. And the next thing you know, they find themselves greatly engulfed. Sometimes it's some physical abuse, and it creates anger and hatred and bitterness in a person's life. And when you meet people, for example, who are bitter. If you said, are you a free person? Why, sure, I'm free. No, you're not. Enslaved by bitterness. Think about this. Think about living your entire life, or most of it, or a great portion of it. Always deep down inside is this attitude that's going on. This bitterness has you bound. Because you see, now watch this. You can't be a bitter person and a loving person at the same time. You say, no, I love my kids, but I know I got bitterness. But no, you can't. There's only so much affection you can show. And the truth is that bitterness colors everything on the inside of us. It affects all of our affections. And so bitterness and resentment and hostility. And oftentimes it's the way a person grows up. They grew up in a bad situation, they take it out on the world. And so there are all different reasons why people allow themselves to get enslaved. They get in a relationship, for example, they get greatly disappointed, and they swear to God and everybody else, not going to get in another one. So what do? They live with this resentment over their own past mistakes. And people who live with hatred, resentment, animosity, and bitterness, and people who live in regret, sometimes they're bound by their regrets of the past. Well, if this had happened, if this not had happened, if he'd have done this and she'd have done that, and on they go. It's so subtle so often. And yet if a person stops to ask themselves the question, do I have real peace? When I go to bed at night, can I lie there and just be grateful to God and rejoice in my heart for his goodness toward me? Or am I thinking about so-and-so? When I get up in the morning and am I thinking about the wonderful opportunity that I have to live today and to serve the Lord or have a good job, whatever it may, do I wake up thinking, how am I going to get revenge on this person? People live in more enslavement than they will ever admit. And I'm simply saying this to you this morning because God doesn't want you enslaved to anything. He wants you to be free. And until you're free in your emotions, that you can love and be loved, until you're free, listen, in your relationships, that you have health.

0: committed to a life of enslavement for the simple reason it's living in disobedience to God. And so what happens is sometimes it's a person who they look at all these different situations and circumstances in life. And so you have to sort of trace back and find out what happened in your life. What made you start? What caused you the first time to say, well, here's what I'm going to do? And then, of course, let's ask ourselves, when we talk about moving out of this, you've got to be able to choose to be free. If you don't choose it, you'll never be. Somebody says, well, I want to be. Nope, that won't do it. I want to never got you anything. I must choose. I choose to be free of this enslavement. I choose to break out of this bondage. I choose to be a free person. I choose to be liberated by Jesus Christ. I make choices in my life. These choices, I'm going to trust God to help me. Listen, the Holy Spirit will enable you. Listen, He will enable you not only to make a choice, but He will enable you and give you the strength to live out that choice. But you have to choose that. And many people that I've talked to over the years will say, here's really what I want in my life. And I will say to them, is that what you're choosing? Well, I think so. No. It can't be think so. You have to choose it. This is the life I choose to live. Not full of animosity, not full of hatred, not full of bitterness, not full of resentment, but I choose to lay that down. I choose a life of love. I choose a life of forgiveness. You see, one of the forms of bondage that's so prevalent today is the bondage of an unforgiving spirit. I'm telling you, it grips a person's life. It absolutely dominates them. And every once in a while I'll meet someone, I can tell they're unforgiving. Because in the conversation, it doesn't take very long till something will come out, something they have towards someone, And they'll talk about how they've been treated in life. If somebody starts majoring on what happened to them, listen carefully, because more than likely, if they keep talking, they're going to have to tell you about this, what they feel when they see this person. When you turn 360 degrees, if there's any person that comes to your mind at 360 degrees, first comes to mind, just like right off, boop, boop, boop, what's that? Something's wrong in that relationship. Deal with it. Listen, don't let your life, don't let the best years of your life, the best of life, don't let somebody, and sometimes it's somebody who doesn't even know they did anything to you, and you have this vengeance toward them. You're trapped, they're free, you're suffering, they don't even know what's going on, and what happens? Enslaved by unforgiveness. One of the most prevalent and one of those forms of slavery that many people do not even realize the damage it's doing in their life. Because think about this. How can you and I not forgive someone when Jesus has forgiven us? Let me ask you this way. How many of us have ever been responsible for forgiving anyone equal to all the sins that God's forgiven us for? Think about all the sins in your life. He's forgiven you for every one of them if you're a believer. And somebody comes along and does something to you, and you say, well, I'm going to tell you right now, you just don't know. If you were in my place, and if you'd have had this done to you and this done to me, here's how you'd feel. Now, that's not true. That's not how I'd feel. But you see, what I want you to see is this. You don't want to allow something to destroy you. And here's what Jesus said. He said that if you and I live in sin, it will enslave us. But if you want to be free, he says, you can be free. So you must not only make a choice, but you've got to believe you can be free. Somebody says, well, I've been to the doctors, and I've been to psychiatrists, I've been to psychologists, I've been to this, I've been to that. You just need to go to Jesus. Because when you go to him, things are going to change. Now listen, here's what he said. He said, if the Son makes you free, you'll be free indeed. So let me ask you a question. Is God willing to set you free? Yes or no?
1: Yes.
0: Then the question is, are you willing to ask him to set you free? Because you see, the truth is, we all know he will, that he desires to. He says he came to set us free. In other words, listen to this. It's not the will of God that any single one of us be in bondage to anything or anybody anywhere at any time. He wants us to be free. Free to love him, free to receive from him, free to love each other, free to receive their love, free to serve him, free to serve others. Freedom is what it is.

0: it's all about. Only He can deal with our insides to make us free. And oftentimes, and I see this often, people get a divorce, either one or both of them are bitterly unforgiving. And they live in it. And they live in it. Then somebody comes along who doesn't understand all their baggage and says, oh, you sweet, beautiful doll, or whatever you may be, you handsome guy. Well, the next thing you know, they're married. You know what they just did? They took their bondage right into that relationship. And let me tell you something. There's not enough things you can give a person, not enough sex you can have, not enough anything, listen, to make something work when it's full of bitterness, resentment, hatred, animosity, and all those. I see it happening, and I think, oh, God. So many people, this is what they do. They don't deal with it, and if they don't deal with it, what happens is they just involve somebody else in their own failure. You have to face it. You have to choose to deal with it. You've got to believe that God and His grace and mercy is willing and able and ready to do that. And then, now watch this carefully. I'm going to give you some scriptures, and I want you to turn with me. You've got, listen, somebody says, well, what do? Just ask Him? No. Well, what do I do? You cry out to God. Because you're saying, now God set me free. You can forget that. It's not going to happen. Listen, you didn't get into it by one drink or one act. You're not going to get out but saying, okay, God set me free. Because you know what? If He set you free that fast, number one, you'd be back in it. So I want you to turn with me with some scriptures. And let's begin in the 22nd Psalm. Let's start right there. And I want you to turn to these because this is exactly what David was doing in these psalms. So the 22nd Psalm. And look, if you will, in the 5th verse. Listen to what he says. Each time, now here's God's servant. Here's the man that God said, a man after His own heart. Listen to what's happening. Going through difficulty in his own life, he said in Psalm 22, verse 5, to You they cried out and were delivered. In You they trusted and were not disappointed. Now look, if you will, in the 27th Psalm. And let's look, if you will, in the 7th verse. I believe it is. Listen to this. Hear, O Lord, when I cry with my voice. Be gracious when I cry with my voice. Then look in the 30th Psalm for a moment. And look, if you will, in the 2nd verse. O Lord, my God, I cried to You for help, and You did what? You healed me. I cried to You for help, Lord, and You healed me. Look in the 34th Psalm and look at this verse. He says, for example, in the 17th verse of the 34th Psalm, and we can just keep going through the Psalms. Look at this. He says, 17th verse, the righteous cry, and the Lord hears and delivers them out of all their troubles. Now, if I were addicted to something, and I had something that I needed to deal with, what I would do, I'd take that verse of Scripture, I'd mark it in red, I'd put a circle around it, I'd underline probably most of those words, whatever, and what I'd do is, here's what I'd do, exactly what I'd do. I'd get on my knees, and I'd say, God, here's what You said. You don't lie. You said You came to set me free. I'm trusting You to set me free. I want to be free. I choose to be free. I believe You can set me free. God, You're the great liberator. I'm crying out to You to set me free. You say, will He answer that prayer? Yes. Yes, He will answer that prayer. Will He do it instantly? I don't know about that. It depends on where you are and what the circumstance and the situation is. Oftentimes He does. And I've heard people tell me where they've been and how deep they've been. And just like that, God set them free. Other people, it was a process. And it was a battle. And it was a terrible battle. Which leads me to say that sometimes a person may need some help. But watch this carefully. If you're listening, say amen. Amen. Be sure your help is godly help. Not just somebody in the medical field, but somebody that you know, listen, who will tell you where Jesus plays His part in all of this. Because here's what He said. He says, when you know the truth will set you free. What's the truth? Here's the truth. The truth is this, that Jesus Christ, the Son of God, came into this world for the primary purpose of redeeming mankind. He went to the cross and paid your sin debt and mine in full. And in the process of doing that, making it possible for us to become His children. Making it possible for us to be saved from all of our sin. Writing a name in the Lamb's Book of Life and giving us the gift of eternal security. And this same Jesus sends the Holy Spirit into the life of every single believer. God the Father, God the Son, God the Holy Spirit, one of the persons of the Trinity. And Jesus said, here's what He said. He said, I'm going to send you another helper who is the Holy Spirit. Every believer has the Holy Spirit, God, living on the inside. Listen, the awesome God, the only true God, living on the inside of you. You want to be set free? You can be set free. It's a choice you make, but it's also a relationship you make. And that is a relationship to Jesus Christ. Jesus Christ can set anyone free of any sin, any bondage, any domination, any control, if that person is willing to place their faith in Him and surrender their life to Him. You can be free, whether it's bitterness, whether it's sexual immorality, whether it's gambling, whether it's alcohol, whether it's drugs, relationships, you name it. He knows how to set men free. He said the Father sent Him to set us free. And here's what He said. If the Son makes you free, you're free indeed. That is, when you turn to Him and ask for freedom, look at all those verses, and you can go through all the Psalms. How many times David cried out for God to do something in his life, and he did it over and over and over again. Whoever you are, wherever you are, whatever the addiction, whatever the bondage, whatever the control is going on in your life, you want to be free, you can be free now. But it begins with a personal relationship to Jesus Christ, the liberator, the one who sets us free. You say, well, I don't think I can do much about it this morning, but what do I do when I go home? When you go home, you get on your knees before God. Listen, don't even eat lunch. You want to be free, forget lunch. You want to be free, go somewhere, get on your knees, just like I did a few moments ago. Open the Word of God. You wrote those Psalms down and start reading. And here's what you tell Him. God, I'm trusting what You said. Now, the devil's going to fight you. And here's what he's going to say. The devil's going to point you to people and say, well, so-and-so, they don't get, you can't get free. That's just some preacher telling you. No, the preacher didn't tell you that. God told you. It's the living Word of God that you can be free if you choose to be free. Cry out to Him. Ask for freedom. Now, God may set you free the very moment you get up off your knees. Or He may say to you, I want you to talk to so-and-so. Because sometime now, watch this. You say, well, I don't need anybody else to say it. Watch this carefully. In some situations and circumstances, you need somebody to whom you can be accountable. And we don't like accountability. Accountability questions what I'm doing, how I'm doing, how I need to be prayed for. If I fail, admit it and move on. God will set you free. It's one thing to be a free American. Listen to this carefully. It's something else to be a free human being. You can be free if you choose. And I cry out to God this morning and last night and during the week. Oh, God, help people to listen carefully, because there's so many who are in bondage. It is a choice you make once you hear the truth. You can be free no matter what it may be. And Father, how grateful we are that You sent the Lord Jesus and You sent Him with such clear instruction. He came to set us free. To deliver us from the power of sin in our life, to break the shackles that bind us, to remove the things that dominate us and control us and would destroy us. And I pray for every person here this morning that the Holy Spirit would speak to his and her life. And Lord, that we would all be absolutely honest, looking within ourselves to say, Lord, search me, O God, and try my heart. See if there be any wicked way in me. And Lord, that we might respond with surrender and yieldingness to You and to take whatever steps are necessary in order to be free. Free for our own sake. Free for our husband or wife. Free for the sake of our children. Free for the sake of our parents. And most of all, free to be the persons You want us to be. For the life that You want us to live and the life that we really desire In Jesus' name, amen.
1: 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Stop by as often as you can. We're on around the clock.
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0: I want you to consider seriously a number of questions. The first of them being simply this. Do you feel disconnected from other people? Do you feel like you don't have anyone to share something with, something deep in your heart? Do you feel isolated even when you're in a crowd? Do you feel like somehow you just really don't know how to love someone or to be loved by them? Do you feel you have this longing, deep, insatiable, hungering, thirsting desire to be attached in some way? Do you feel like a stranger, right in the midst of people that most of whom maybe you know? If those things are true in your life, you're suffering from something. You're suffering from something that you probably did not even realize. And not only that, that suffering is having an effect upon your life in ways that you not even realize. Well, what is it? Well, the problem is that you're lonely. There's nothing wrong with having lonely moments in life, because we all do. But to be lonely, to have a life of loneliness, is not the will of God. It's not His plan. In fact, He said in the very first book of the Bible, it's not good for men and women to be alone. That is lonely. It does not mean that we should not have times when we are alone, but to live a lonely life. I just described some of those feelings that a person has when they are lonely. And the truth is, we live in a nation of strangers. We're more lonely than we realize. We build fences around our houses, but we also build fences around our hearts. And have you noticed in the music, and oftentimes it's so fast and so loud you can hardly tell what's going on, but once they settle it down, you're able to decipher what they're saying. Have you noticed how often loneliness is a part of the theme of that music? Something's missing in their life. Somebody's gone. Something happened. There's some emptiness going on in their life, and they're longing for this and longing for the other. It says something about the kind of society we live in. And there are more people who are suffering from loneliness than realize they do. They know that something's missing, but they can't tell you what it is. They look around and see physically everything's there, materially everything is there, and there's someone there, but they still feel disconnected. They still feel that there's something not quite there. They don't feel fulfilled. They don't sense intimacy with anyone. There's something very important missing in life. So let me remind you that God created you and me to have an intimate relationship with Him. The Bible says He created us to bring Him glory and honor. What brings Him more glory and honor than that you and I would live in an intimate, loving relationship with our Heavenly Father? That's why He created us. There are many things that He does in and through us as a result of that, but that's His goal. He said, for example, He predestined you and me to be conformed to the likeness of His Son. And what did Jesus talk about among many things in that 17th chapter of John when He was praying to the Father? He talked about the love He had for His disciples and the love they had for Him and this awesome love that He has for the Father, and that He wanted that same kind of relationship to be true with His disciples. So God has something awesome in mind for His children, and loneliness does not fit into His plan. So what I want to talk about in this message is facing our loneliness, and I want you to turn, if you will, to Psalm 25. Because if you'll read the Psalms, you will note that David certainly had his times of loneliness. He walked through those difficult times, and in this 25th Psalm, it's certainly evident here. And let me just simply say this, that no matter how lonely you may be, I want to say right in the beginning of this message, you can be delivered from it. You can overcome it. You can be victorious over it. You do not have to live a life that is lonely. Lonely moments at times, situations and circumstances that create loneliness, yes, but you don't have to live in it. So look in this 25th Psalm, and here's what he says. Who is the man who fears the Lord? He will instruct him in the way he should choose.
3: his soul shall abide in prosperity, and his descendants will inherit the land. The secret of the Lord is for those who fear him, that is, who obey him, and he will make them know his commandments or his covenant. My eyes are continually toward the Lord, for he will pluck my feet out of the net. Turn to me and be gracious to me. Now listen, for I am lonely and afflicted. The troubles of my heart are enlarged. Bring me out of my distresses. Look upon my affliction and my trouble, and forgive all my sin. Now you'll note he talks about being lonely, and he also talks about sin pretty close together. Oftentimes, they are very, very connected. Oftentimes, it is because of our sin that a person is lonely. So what I'd like for us to do is I want us to define something that is not the easiest thing in the world to define, and that is I want us to define what loneliness is. What is loneliness? And I'll repeat it so that you can jot it down, and I want you to think about this as I ask you to consider these questions. Think about what the whole issue of loneliness is about. Loneliness is a separation anxiety that's brought about in our life by feeling disconnected. That is, when we're disconnected from others, disconnected from God, there is this separation anxiety. There's an anxiety that goes on inside of us. Maybe we can't quite identify what it is. You more than likely will think it's something else. Loneliness is very real. Loneliness is not only real, it is continually having an effect in a person's life who's living a lonely life. So it's this separation anxiety, this feeling of being disconnected. Disconnected from what? Usually disconnected from someone, or disconnected from a group, but primarily disconnected from someone. If you've never trusted Jesus Christ as your personal Savior, you are disconnected from God. You are disconnected from His Son, Jesus. You are disconnected from the things in life that truly, genuinely count. You do not have the ability to genuinely love and to be loved the way God intended for you to. And so there's something missing in your life. And what naturally happens is that people attempt to fill what appears to be empty with something in life. And so they go about all kind of things, which we'll talk about in a moment. But what I want you to see is this, that loneliness is real. Loneliness is a spiritual problem. It can become a physical problem, a relational problem, all kind of problems, but it is a spiritual problem because it begins with feeling disconnected, alienated, ostracized, whatever you want to say about your relationship to God. So in light of all of that, let's think for just a moment what's the real character? That is, if you describe loneliness, what would you say? Well, the first thing we want to do is to distinguish between loneliness and solitude. As we said, loneliness is this feeling of disconnection, this anxiety that comes as a result of separation. So we don't want that in our life. That's not the will of God for our lives. On the other hand, solitude is a choice of being alone. We choose to be alone for several reasons, to sort of settle our lives down, to let all the difficulties and things we have to put up with on a daily basis sort of drain out. And so solitude is a time to be re-energized. Solitude is a time, oftentimes, it creates great creativity in our life. Jesus certainly practiced solitude. The Bible says he got up early in the morning before day and went out, and he was alone there with the Father. Time of solitude. On one occasion, they came looking for him, and they said, "Don't you know that people are looking for you?" Here they were interrupting his time of solitude. All of us need solitude. All of us need time to be alone. A choice we make to be alone with the Father, to be alone just with ourselves, and just allowing ourselves to just relax and take a second look at whatever situation's going on. Solitude's very important. Loneliness is not the will and purpose and plan of God for our life. And you'll notice here that the psalmist talks about his difficulty and talks about his sin, and he says, "I am lonely." And if you go through the Psalms over and over again, you'll find this, either the words there or the implication is there, that David is going through a lonely time in his life. Now, loneliness is not a matter of geography. For example, you can be deeply in love with someone who's 1,000 miles away, And in spite of the fact of the distance between you, there's this awesome sense of connection. Not disconnection, but connection and oneness. You don't sense that separation. When you think about how far it is, you do. But the truth is, heart to heart, you don't. So it's not geography. It's a matter of attitude. Do I feel connected with this person? Am I separated? Am I alien? Am I ostracized? Am I pushed away? And so what God wants for us to have is a life, not of loneliness, but a life of oneness, connection, not separation, not only with Him, but also with other people likewise. So I want you to think about where all this began. Where did it all begin? It began in the Garden of Eden. And you'll recall that when Adam and Eve sinned against God, before that, they had this perfect harmony with each other, perfect harmony with God. When they sinned against God, what happened? There was a separation. They hid themselves. They didn't usually hide themselves. They hid themselves. They began to feel separated, alienated, shut out. And of course, you and I know that eventually God did shut them out of the garden. Sin is still doing the same thing in people's lives today. When you reject the Lord Jesus Christ, you deny God His rightful place in your life. What have you done? You've alienated yourself from the very person who created you for Himself. You've shut Him out. But you feel the alienation. And you see, when people say, I don't believe in God, what a trap. They think that's smart. It's a trap. To alienate yourself from the one who created you. You say, I don't believe in Him. That has nothing to do with it. Whether you believe in Him or not, that's not the issue. The issue is there is a God. His name is Jehovah. His Son is Jesus. He came to die on the cross for your sins and mine. Believe it or not, it's true. And so you've alienated yourself. You've separated yourself from the very, listen, source of life, from the source of peace, the source of contentment, the source of joy, the source of assurance, the source of eternal life, and you've shut yourself out from Him. Therefore, listen, when you build a wall around yourself so that God can't get through, remember this, you just imprisoned yourself away from Him. Will He penetrate that wall? He will if you allow Him to do it. And what I want you to see is this. It all began with sin. It all began in the garden when man chose to disobey God and rebel against Him. When you choose to rebel against God, you alienate yourself. You separate yourself. Well, somebody says, well, but doesn't the Bible say that He says of all of us who are believers, He'll never leave us nor forsake us? Correct. So He hasn't changed, but we change. And you know as well as I do, when you sin against God, you don't sense that oneness of fellowship. You don't sense that intimacy. Something is there. It's like static. It's like husband and wife. You're deeply in love with each other. You get in a big argument, and you may not say anything at all, but you feel it. And the tension is there, and the stress is there, and the separation, the alienation, the rejection, and all the rest. God doesn't want us living that kind of life. That's the way it began. But people choose oftentimes to live separated from Him, and so they have to suffer the consequences as a result. Now, when we think about the nature of it, the feelings that a person has, the feeling of loneliness, why does that come from? Well, for example, if there's a death of someone you love, whether it's your husband, a wife, or a child, a parent, or a dear friend, that gives us a sense of loneliness. That doesn't maybe last a long time, but you see, some loneliness is for a moment and some is for a lifetime. It depends upon how you respond to it. And so death causes us to feel lonely and to feel that loneliness deeply. Divorce, for example, and separation that happens in people's lives is what? It's a pulling away. It's a tearing away. It's a separation. You have two people who've lived together for a pretty good while, maybe a very, very long time. And when you tear those two people apart, it may look simple. This is the deception of it all. It may look simple. Well, you go your way and I'll go mine. Sorry. There's so much of you in her and so much of you in him. You may pull away physically, but there's all this emotion. You see, but if it were so simple to say, well, you go this way and I'll go the other. But it's all these intricate details of emotions and thoughts and history that's down inside of you. And so that's what makes separation, divorce so horrible and so painful. It is a separation. It is an alienation. And there's an awesome sense of anxiety that goes with it. The very idea that you feel, for example, that you don't have any relationship with anybody. And there are many people who can't say, oh, I have a wonderful relationship with him, with her. They don't have any relationships. They've isolated themselves for one of a number of reasons. And so what do? They have built this wall around them that says, I will not be hurt again. And when you build a wall around you, you not only shut people out, but you shut yourself in. And so so what do you have inside that wall? Me, myself, and I. That can get real boring. And not only that, it can cause great loneliness besides some other things that happen. There's a feeling, for example, of condemnation of God. If a person feels condemned by God, then there's no way to have any peace and joy and contentment. And so one of the primary reasons that people feel lonely is that they feel God's condemned them. Why? Well, they look back in their past and they see sin in their life and they say, well, I know I've asked God to forgive me. Did he forgive you? Yes, he did. And then usually following yes, he did is but. But what? But I don't feel like it. And so as long as you feel condemned by God, you're going to feel lonely. Why? Because listen, your Creator created you for himself in a place in your life for him that nothing else, no one else can ever fulfill. And therefore, if you feel condemned by God, you will never have peace, never have joy, never have contentment in your life. Then there's the whole feeling that many people have, well, I'm unworthy. I'm unfit. I'm unwanted. You know, I don't have any value. When people have a very, very poor self-image, they're lonely people. Because what they feel is this, nobody wants me, nobody likes me, nobody wants to be my friend, nobody wants to invite me, nobody wants me a part of their life, and it's this absolutely continuous condemning of themselves. You talking about loneliness, that creates awesome loneliness, and listen, it doesn't stop with a feeling, I'm here to tell you. It will affect your life, it will affect every single aspect of your life. Loneliness, listen, is a major issue, and there are millions of people around us who are very lonely. They don't know they're lonely, but if you listen to them, you don't have to listen very long, and after a few moments, you'll find that it begins to trickle out in their conversations, in their relationships, the way they treat other people, the way they respond to people. They cannot love someone else, and they don't feel loved. Imagine this, going through your entire life and never feeling genuinely loved by anybody. That has to be torment. And that can't do anything but create loneliness. God never intended that you and I would live our lives without feeling loved and the ability to love someone else. But if you are genuinely lonely, it's going to be very difficult for you to love someone else until you're able to handle that, until you're able to deal with it. One of those feelings, for example, is this. When you have joy and you're excited about something, and listen, you have nobody to share it with. Because life is all about sharing. It's all about relationships. And when people are lonely, they don't feel like they can... Who wants to listen to them? That's the way they feel. Who wants to listen to me? Who cares about what I care about? Well, people oftentimes do, but we don't give them the privilege of expressing it. And so oftentimes a person will go through situations and circumstances in life, sometimes hard times. They don't have anybody to share it with. Listen, when you're going through the valley, everybody needs somebody to share their valley experiences with. When you're on the mountaintop, part of the joy of being on the mountain is having somebody to tell about it. And yet people who are lonely don't feel they even want to because they feel they may be rejected. They feel like nobody cares. And you see, it's like living in a cocoon. It may be one cocoon among many other butterflies, but you're still in the cocoon. And life isn't what you want it to be, isn't what God planned for you. And there you are suffering silently. There are people all around us. There are many of you who are listening. And you're saying, that's exactly the way I feel. I don't feel anybody cares. I don't have anything to say. I don't think anybody wants my relationship. What is it about me anybody would want? What is it about me anybody could love? And you see, that's because you're lonely. And when you get lonely, it distorts your whole view. It distorts your view of yourself. It distorts your view of God. It distorts your view of other people. You don't see them. In other words, it's hard for you to see that somebody, listen, it's hard for you to see that somebody could be excited about you. And when the Bible says that he rejoices over us, somebody says, hey, wait a minute. There's nothing about me that God can rejoice over. That's because you don't see yourself the way God sees you. And I think there are many wonderful people who have great assets and abilities and talents and skills, and oftentimes beautiful people, but their self-image is so poor and their loneliness has so overpowered them, it's very difficult for them to believe that anybody could want them, anybody could like them, anybody could want to be with them, anybody could want to be their friend. Why? Because that's the way they feel. That's the damaging part of loneliness. Now we're talking about where it all started. Well, one of the places it starts is, for example, early in childhood. That child comes along and they feel neglected by their parents, or the parents don't care, and they do neglect them. And sometimes it's not because their parents neglect them, it's because of the circumstance. And I can think in my own life that the first thing I remember in life, and I don't know why this is so pictured in my mind, it's like me standing off and looking at myself at that moment in life, and I was sitting in the middle of the bed, the walls in this house, wherever it was, and I think I know where it was, there was one kerosene lantern on the wall, and I was by myself, and I had an earache, and I was crying. And so, because my father died when I was 9 months of age, my mother had to sort of put me out and let other folks keep me, and this lady kept me, and that lady kept me, and all these folks who kept me, I couldn't even name them all. And I lived in 17 different places the first 16 years of my life, and it evidence of insecurity, naturally. And so when I look back and think about that, when I first started the school, my mother had to go to she worked in a textile mill, so she had to go to work early in the morning, and I had to get up, and she taught me very early how to cook an egg and some bacon and a piece of toast. And so when I left to go to school, I left alone. When I came home, I was alone. I can still see that big black long key we hid under the brick, and I would put in the doorknob. I can still see that lock, and I would turn and think, I'm going to be by myself. I remember that. And so I look back in those days and see how that affected my life. It affected my life in lots of ways. It created great insecurity. It took me a while to believe that God really and truly loved me. It took me a while to be able to understand that God's love was more important than anyone else's love, and that somehow, in spite of all that, that he loved me, no matter what I felt about myself. And so I said in the beginning, and I want to say again, it isn't the fact that you go into these lonely times in your life. It's how you respond. So by the grace and the goodness and the love and mercy of God, I turned to him because he's all I had. And the fact that I had no one except my mom, whom I loved dearly, and she did all that she could, but she couldn't take the place of a father, and she couldn't take the place of genuine relationships, and she couldn't help the kind of life we had to start out with. And then when I had a stepfather, I was like the fifth wheel or the third party, ostracized, not wanted, shut out, condemned, and you name it. In spite of all that, he saved me early in life, and as a result, I turned to him because he's all that I had. And he taught me in the midst of all that loneliness that I always had him. And that's why one of the first things that I began to do after I was saved is to memorize some favorite scriptures. And one of them was, I will never leave you nor forsake you. That was a basic anchor verse. And my anchor verse for all of life is Proverbs 3, 5, and 6. Trust in the Lord with all your heart. Lean not to your own understanding. In all your ways acknowledge him, and he will direct your path. That is, I had that assurance. And so there are different reasons people are lonely. And so somebody says, well, do you feel sorry for yourself? Absolutely not. I don't want anybody's pity. I'm just simply saying that there are reasons people grow up like that, because God can deliver us and overcome that in a person's life. And so the question is, Why do you feel lonely? I gave you lots of reasons as we talked about here. There are lots of reasons, but you can overcome loneliness. And when you do, here's what happens. You begin to realize you don't have to live that way. And what you'll discover is you'll discover people want to be your friend. You'll discover people like you, that people can love you and that you can be loved by somebody else. But you see, when you ignore God who created you for the primary purpose, listen, of having an intimate relationship, when you shut that out, what you do is you shut out the very capacity to receive what you want in life, and that is somebody's love. There's not a single one of you who does not want to be loved and respected and cared for and wanted by someone, and you want to be able to love someone in return. Loneliness is devastating to a loving relationship, because a person who is in deep loneliness, they just can't. You want to, you desire to, but you just can't. That's why I don't condemn people who live in that way. I just want to see you come out of it, and I know that you can. I know that it doesn't make any difference what the circumstance is. God can deliver you from that loneliness. Now, let's think about something here, and that is when I think about the people that experience this in every area of life. President of a corporation, he starts out, and everybody thinks he's a great guy. He's working down here with everybody else. Finally, he gets to be the president. He's not out there shaking hands. Those people not around him, all of a sudden, he's very lonely. Here are people who retire, just can't wait to retire. Don't have to go to work. Or what's missing? All those relationships that you enjoyed. All those people you worked with. All them sweat and tears that you experienced. In other words, all those things, those people around you, relationships, you needed each other, you worked together, and now all of a sudden you're by yourself. That's why retirement can be devastating. Unless you have a purpose and a goal and ambition and a vision to keep living and accomplishing something worthwhile. That's why I say, because the Bible teaches it, that retirement is not biblical. Why? It's not biblical because God knew exactly what would happen. You would lose something that you didn't realize that you cherish. You say, well, I work around a few people I don't like. Well, you don't dislike all of them. And so those people around you is what makes a difference. Relationships are missing. There's a separation. There's a disconnection. You can go through every facet. I think about pastors, for example, at times. And people put them up on a pedestal, and then they don't want anything to do with them. In other words, they put them up on a pedestal, and then they can't find any friends. But I decided in my first church, I'm going to have friends, whether they like it or not. We're going to be friends, and so I've never had that problem. I've always had a bunch of friends, and I've got friends in this fellowship that I'd do anything in the world for, and because we all need them. And I'd hear people say, well, if you're going to be the pastor of a church, you can't have any close friends. And I said, well, watch and see. For the simple reason, listen, every person needs friends, and people in ministry especially need close, intimate friends. And I think about missionaries on the mission field, for example, who leave their families back here and they take their kids off into some jungle somewhere or some distant place in some foreign language, and all of their friends are somewhere else. And there has to be times of great loneliness. It is not what they want. It's where they are in the circumstance, and they have to learn to develop a relationship with God that makes it possible for them to overcome that and to see them through it. And so there are all kinds of situations. Now, what are the consequences of loneliness in the person's life? Somebody says, well, if I want to be lonely, that's my business. Well, it is, but I'm telling you, it's going to kill you. You say, well, you can't die from loneliness. Yes, you can. Yes, you can. So that's why loneliness is so serious. Yes, you can die from loneliness. So let's think about some of those consequences, and I think about how it affects people. Think about this. And the first few here that I've mentioned are pretty evident. That is, if a person is lonely, really lonely, it's going to affect your moral life. If you're lonely, you want to be attached. That is, or you want some kind of relationship. It may be a physical relationship. Because you see, why are we so sexually oriented? Why are we so lustfully oriented? Why? Because people are trying to fill up something in their life. And what they don't realize is this, that the sex act, whatever it may be, was never meant to take the place of a genuine relationship with God. And so therefore, it's not going to fill up that gap. You say, well, I'm married and so everything is right between us. I can tell you this. It won't be right between you long if you think that sex is the solution to your loneliness, because it is not. And many people make decisions about marriage, for example. And you hear people say, well, if I could just get married, I know I'd be happy. Well, let me ask you a question. If that's true, why are half the people divorced? In other words, if marriage makes you happy, why are half the people divorced? Because God didn't intend it for it to make us happy, but complete. And in the process of that marriage relationship, when it's right, related to God's right, there will be happiness and there'll be peace and contentment and fulfillment. But you see, it affects a person's morals. And so it affects a person's dress oftentimes. So I say this carefully. I'm not looking at anybody. I don't even know who's here, for example. But I want to tell you this, that when a woman plunges her neckline in order to be seen, there's a sense of insecurity. She wants to be seen. Now, I know you ladies don't like that, but just listen to me. Listen to me. Godly men know the difference between a secure woman who is very contented and a woman who is looking for something, looking to be attached. And men are the same way. I mean, it goes both ways. I'm just saying that we happen to dress a little different than the ladies do. And so I'm just simply asking you this. When you think about it, if a person's lonely, what do they want to do? They want to get attention. Listen, the way to get our attention, ladies, is to be godly. It's to be kind and gentle and know how to love and know how to, listen, not only to serve, but to be served by us. We want to serve a godly woman. We want to give ourselves away to someone who is godly. And so a person's loneliness affects their dress. It affects their finances. When a person gets down in the dumps, as we would say, very lonely, what do? They go to the malls. And what do they get their credit card out. And their credit card, they would never say this, but this is my escape from loneliness today. No, it is your route to debt. That's what it is. And so what I want you to see is it doesn't make any difference what you do. There's only one answer to loneliness. Now, there are steps to getting over it, and we're going to talk about that. But the question is, why do you go spend money like that? In other words, when you start feeling very, very lonely, the credit card is not the issue. Another thing they do is they go to the restaurant, and they get a plate full, and then they heap on the dessert. Well, is that sinful? No. Well, all that's comfort food. What you're trying to do is comfort yourself. Now, am I against cake and ice cream and all the rest? No, that's fine. What you have to ask is, what's motivating you? You say, well, you know what? I just am enjoying myself. That's one thing. But if it's comfort because you're lonely, you can eat yourself to death. And that is exactly why oftentimes people can become obese. It's not the only reason. Sometimes people have a physical problem, and I understand that. What I want you to see is that loneliness is serious business. It affects every single part of a person's life. It affects your relationships with other people. Oftentimes people who are lonely seemingly can't build relationships because they are so lonely and feel so unaccepted and so detached and so separated, they just can't reach out to someone else. And so it affects their relationships with other people. And oftentimes that person will find themselves sick. And they can't figure out why they're sick. Because loneliness will affect your heart. Loneliness will affect you physically. And loneliness, unless it is dealt with, can ultimately kill you. What happens? Why do people get depressed? One of the primary reasons for depression is loneliness. Separation, shut out, things are not working. And so what happens? They turn within themselves, and then they start doing some things that are very destructive in their life. There are a lot of things that come as a result of feeling of being lonely and feeling lonely in a person's life. And of course, it certainly divides a person's mind. You cannot be as creative as you could be. You don't feel the energy that you would feel when you are in love with somebody and somebody loves you and you have good relationships. Think about this for a moment. Is there anybody in your life? Listen, you don't have to see them. You just think about them and smile on the inside. Y'all looking pretty empty on that question. You're sitting there thinking, well, who would I smile about when I don't even see them? I can just think about I can think about a number of people, some very special people and people I love. But I can think about two of my photographic friends who are professional photographers. I can remember this. The first time I met both of these fellows at separate times, the first time I met them, I just loved them just like that. I knew there was something in their spirit before they ever spoke that I liked. And we're dear friends. When I think about them, I smile. When I think about some of my friends who are in this church, I smile. You know why? Because I have such a wonderful relationship with them. And I love to be with them. I love to be in their presence. They love me. We have a oneness of mind and heart. Everybody needs the kind of friends that you can just think about them and smile. Why? Because they bring you joy. And you love being with them. And you make an effort to get out there with them. You go eat with them when it's convenient. You go eat with them when it's not convenient. You play when it's convenient. You play when you feel like it, when you don't feel like it. Why? All of that is a part of being the people God wants us to be. Now, with that in mind, let's talk about what this drives a person to. When a person is lonely, and I've indicated some of this, when a person, for example, is lonely, it drives them sometime to drink. Why does a person sit in a bar on Friday afternoon at what is called the happy hour? If you go and look around, there's nothing happy about anything going on. Did I tell you the story one time? I walked into this restaurant and I had to wait. So I'd been waiting about 10 minutes. I just walked in the bar because I wanted to see the expression on people's faces. Well, I saw one of my church members sitting at the bar with this young lady. And so he comes out, talking about guilt now. This guy usually sat right in front down here, not in this church, but in a previous building. He came out and he said, "I didn't know you ate in restaurants." He was so confused. So about that time they called his name. He said, "Oh, take my place." I said, no, "Oh, you've got to take my place." I've never seen that man since. Never came back to church. Well, drinking is not a cure for loneliness. Drugs are not a cure for loneliness. And people go to these things trying to cure something. It's not going to happen. Television, for example, is not. Computers are not. Think about this. Getting on the internet and you're so lonely, you want to connect with somebody you've never seen, never heard. All you've got is what they tell you about. That tells you where we are. We're a lonely people. And we'll do anything to find some kind of attachment. Some kind of relationship, something that sort of cures or takes the pain of hurt and being separated. And I would never belittle anybody's pain. I've had my share of it, just like many of you have. And there's nothing, you know, I can remember getting out of the bed at nighttime because I couldn't sleep and getting on my face and crying out to God to take it out of my life, which He did. And so I would never, we laugh at these things, but I want to make it clear that I never be critical of somebody who's going through those kind of things. And so people have sexual affairs. Why? Because they're trying to cure loneliness. It doesn't cure loneliness. That's not what goes on. It may be the temporary, momentary satisfaction physically, but it has nothing to do with the heart. The soul, the spirit, the inside of you, the real person you are. That's why I got to go to somebody else. And that's why the whole entertainment culture out there, they're going from one wife to the other, one husband to the other, one big house here, one big car. In other words, it's change. You see, if any of that satisfied, they just get married once. If what you own, well, that should be enough. But it's not, because God didn't create us like that. And so loneliness is a very serious thing. And people go to all kinds of extremes trying to satisfy something in their life. And what happens is it can get to you. It can kill you. How do I know that? Because we listen week after week after week, day after day, in fact, that in touch all these phone calls, you'd be surprised how many people are ready to commit suicide. Listen to this. I don't have anything to live for. I don't have any friends. I'm divorced. Why won't I want to keep living? I'm so lonely. This apartment, these four walls, this empty place. Why? Because you see, loneliness is like this cloud that's covered them and it's cloaked them over and it's smothered them. And somehow they can't get out of it because they're heading in the wrong direction. You see, they've tried all that. They've tried all the material things. They've tried all the sex. They've tried all marriage and all this and prominence and prestige. Why do people in great positions, why do they commit suicide? Why do people with so much money commit suicide? Why would people who are married to beautiful, handsome men and women, why do they commit suicide? Because there's only one source of genuine contentment and peace and happiness in life. And it is not in each other, though that's important. Not in things, though they're important. It's in a relationship with Him. And when that relationship is right, you can face any kind of trial, difficulty, hardship, separation, death, you name it, you can face it. Amen. Now, the question is this. The question is, how do you handle that? Well, let me say quickly. First of all, I'm going to deal with that in the next message because there's no way for me to deal with that adequately in this message. And so I want to encourage you to listen next week and get the other part of this message. This is the first part. The second part has more to deal with how do I handle it. But I can say this as a starter, and then we'll handle the rest of it next week. It begins with being reconciled to God, your Creator, through His Son, Jesus Christ. That's the beginning. Because you see, reconciliation means to be brought back into a relationship of harmony with God who created you. You say, I don't want any of that? Then you'll stay lonely. You say, well, I'm a Christian, but I'm still lonely. If you listen carefully, if you'll stay with us next week, I assure you, I've been on both sides. I know how you can be delivered from loneliness and how your life can once again have purpose and meaning and joy and contentment. But it begins with reconciliation. You say, well, what is that? That means that God, because He loves you, and He does no matter how lonely you are, that God, because He loves you and He loves me, He sent His only begotten Son, Jesus, into the world to die on the cross to pay for our sin debt in full, so that you and I can be totally, completely forgiven of all of our sin. And in the process, that puts us in a right relationship with Him. Once that relationship is right through the confession, repentance of our sin, placing our trust in Jesus, once you do that, then the Holy Spirit comes into your life. And what does He do? He begins to give guidance and direction. He will draw you out of that loneliness. He will enable you to be rescued from that, to come out from under that cloud, to get out of that shroud, to remove all of that off of you and help you to be able to walk in a way that you've wanted to walk for years in your life. I don't care how old you are. You can be young. You can be old, as the people would say. You can be delivered if you want to be. And that's my prayer for you. And Father, how grateful we are that it all begins with You. You're the Creator. We're the ones who've messed this up. And so we want to thank You for fixing it up for us, delivering us. And I pray that people who are seated right here today would recognize that loneliness is serious business because it has and is destroying their life and their future. But that they can be helped and rescued and delivered in Jesus' name. Amen.
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3: Loneliness is a very painful emotion. And yet, there are a lot of people who live in that painful emotion and don't even understand really what it is that they're feeling. And it's the kind of feeling that everybody has at some point in their life or the other. And it's not something that you want to live with. It's many people have the idea that this is the way I am, and this is the way life is, and

unattractive and undesired and unworthy. All of these attitudes, these are not attitudes that belong to you and me who are believers. We are followers of Jesus Christ. He's our Heavenly Father. Jesus is our Good Shepherd. And so we shouldn't be having those kind of feelings. They'll come once in a while, but we ought to be able to overcome them for the simple reason that's not who we are. Those attitudes don't fit us. And so the issue is, how do we overcome them? So I want you to turn to a passage that doesn't really tell us how to overcome them in the 102nd Psalm, but it gives you an idea of the feeling the psalmist had of loneliness and how the psalmist described his own loneliness. And I'll just read the first couple of verses and then a couple of verses later on in the chapter. And 102nd Psalm, and if you will look at that first verse, here's what he says. Hear my prayer, O Lord, and let my cry for help come to you. Do not hide your face from me in the day of my distress. Incline your ear to me in the day when I call. Answer me quickly. For my days have been consumed in smoke, and my bones have been scorched like a hearth. My heart has been smitten like grass and is withered away. Indeed, I forget to eat my bread because of the loudness of my groanings, because my bones cling to my flesh. Now, that sounds pretty depressing, doesn't it? Listen, I resemble a pelican of the wilderness where there is no one. I have become like an owl of the waste places, deserted. I lie awake. I have become like a lonely bird on a housetop. Only a person who knows what loneliness is about and who's been there and who feels that could write that. And it's interesting, in the 18th verse of this chapter, here's what it says. This will be written for the generation to come. Well, here we are, generation to come. And people are probably as lonely, if not more so today than ever before. And if you'll think about it, there's so many more of us, you'd think, well, we wouldn't be nearly as lonely. But, you know, a few generations ago, what was the difference today? Today we're sort of isolated people. We live behind our walls, and we have walls around our hearts. Back in those days, a few generations ago, everybody had to depend upon each other just to make a living, just to be able to exist, just to be able to live. And so the very opposite is true. That is, today there's so many of us, you think, well, we have lots of friends and lots of people to choose from, but that's not the issue. The issue is something goes on inside of us. And so, if you'll think about how we defined loneliness, it's that feeling of separation anxiety that comes as a result of feeling disconnected from somebody. A separation anxiety that's a result of feeling disconnected. Disconnected from somebody you love, disconnected from somebody you admire, or somebody you work with, or whatever it might be. Loneliness is not a sin. But God does not want you and me living in that state because, as we've said, oftentimes what it may lead to and what it oftentimes does lead to. Think about it, as we've said in the past message, and that is every aspect of life, in every occupation, it doesn't make any difference what it is, people can feel lonely. You can be the president, you can be somewhere down the line, you can be a homemaker, you can be a kid in school and college away. Loneliness doesn't pick people. Loneliness is out there for anybody to experience. And people suffer as a result of it. They get involved in things, immoral, oftentimes dishonest, or whatever it may be, in order to overcome it. In none of those ways you overcome loneliness. And oftentimes people suffer dramatically, even to the point of suicide, in order to escape this feeling of nothingness, away from, no attachment, ostracized, alienated, separated, disconnected. And the reason that it becomes so painful is because God didn't make us to live that way. He made us to live in a sense of togetherness and attached, naturally, first of all, with Him primarily. So how do we overcome it? Well, the first point is this. You have to recognize that you're lonely. Many people are lonely and don't recognize it. They think it's something else. And oftentimes, people will blame someone else or some other circumstance in life before they will admit to the fact, I am a very lonely person. Because to admit loneliness is a sign to many people of weakness. It's a sign of I'm inadequate. It's a sign something's missing in my life. I'm not the kind of person who's worth having friends. Nobody really desires me. And so what a person will usually do, they take all of those feelings of being alien.

0: alienated and ostracized and separated and undesired, unwanted. And so they think, well, if I feel that way, then if I were to say that, somebody would think, well, you know, maybe that's who he is. Maybe that's who she is. And so oftentimes we don't face it until you face loneliness and are willing to admit the fact, yes, I'm lonely. Then you'll never overcome it. And the longer it lingers in your life, the more intense things become because, listen, denial does not rid you of loneliness. Denial only allows it to drive deeper and deeper and deeper into your life. If you think possibly you're unliked and you don't deal with it, after a while you get pretty sure you're unliked. Because, you see, if you feel, for example, that people don't like you, they don't want to be around you, there's something about you that's obnoxious to them, here's what happens. When you meet another person, you will send that message. Now, for example, and I'm not being accusative at this point, I want you to just think about this, and I don't want you thinking, well, I'm going to see who does this. But for example, if you walk up to somebody and a person has a very poor self-image of themselves, unwanted, unliked, they're just not where they ought to be in life, you can tell when you greet them. They won't greet you with a sense of confidence, boldness, assurance, smile, joy. But there's going to be this little bit of hesitation and reservation on their part. Because the problem is there may fear that somebody else, that you may not like them. Or they've heard that somebody didn't. And so it's amazing how Satan can just deceive us and camouflage. The true, genuine feeling is that we're feeling lonely. You say, well, but I feel this way because. It doesn't make any difference what the reason is. We'll get to the reason. But the issue is I have to admit it. And in my own life, I'm sure it was a while before I admitted it. And one day somebody said to me, and they weren't even talking to me about me. They were saying, do you know one of the evidences of being lonely? I said, what's that? We're talking about something else. They said, standing in front of the refrigerator with both doors open and can't make up your mind what you want. And the refrigerator is full of food. You could have anything in there you want to have, but you can't make up your mind. Now, how many of us have been there? Don't tell me you haven't been there. Sure you have. And so oftentimes somebody would say, well, you know, I'm just hungry. I understand. Well, why do you stand there and look at it? Why don't you just choose something? And sometimes you close the door and walk away. There's something down inside that's just not clicking. Now, I'm not saying that every time you stand there that you're lonely, but I don't question the fact that it could be a little bit of evidence that something, in other words, you just can't connect. And see, when you feel disconnected from people, there is a sense of loneliness. So the first thing you have to do is to acknowledge the fact, yes, I am lonely. Now, watch this. It's not a sin to be lonely. If you stay in that stage of thinking about yourself, and you remain there and you begin to react and respond the way people will eventually and get yourself into trouble trying to find friends or trying to make friends at whatever price, then it can become sin. But it's not a sin, but it's an issue we have to deal with. So the first thing you have to do is to recognize it. The second point is this, and that is reconciliation with God. Now, what does that mean? I want to give you a couple of scriptures, and you might want to turn, first of all, to 2 Corinthians chapter 5 for a moment. So let's talk about what is reconciliation. Well, for example, let's say that you and your friend had a big argument, and, I mean, you all really had it out, and so you didn't like that, and you go to the other person, and you say, you know, I want to settle up things between us. What you're doing is you're attempting to reconcile a broken relationship. Remember in the garden that God's wonderful, beautiful garden was disrupted by sin. When Adam and Eve sinned against God, what did they do? They disconnected from their very Maker. And what happened was that the intimacy they had with God the Father was no longer there. And so this feeling of being separated, that's why they hid themselves in the garden. Why? Because all of a sudden, they didn't feel what they felt before. They felt disconnected, separated, isolated, alienated from Him. And so when He comes looking for them, they're hiding. Well, the truth is, every single one of us came into this world, and at some point in our life, known only to God, when we became responsible and accountable to Him, we recognized that we were alienated. We were separated. And that is, that's why you and I got saved. Because the answer to our separation from God is to be reconnected to Him. And so why did Jesus come? Jesus came to reconnect those who were disconnected. So because you and I sinned against God, we became alienated from Him. That's what the Scripture says. And look, if you will, in 2 Corinthians chapter 5. Then I want us to go to Colossians. Listen to what he says in verse 18. He says, now all these things are from God who reconciled us, brought us back into right relationship to Himself through Christ, and gave us the ministry of reconciliation, which means that those of us who are believers have the responsibility as ambassadors, representatives, followers of Jesus to do what? To help other people get connected to God through Christ, to get them from their separated condition, in their sinful condition, back into an intimate relationship with Him. And so here's what he says. He says, namely, that God was in Christ reconciling the world to Himself, not counting their trespasses against them, and He has committed to us the word of reconciliation. Turn, if you will, to Colossians, and look, if you will, in this first chapter. And notice that this chapter is all about the latter part of it there, about who Jesus is and why He came and so forth. And then here's what he says in verse 19 of Colossians 1. For it was the Father's good pleasure for all the fullness to dwell in Him. That is, all that God is in Christ Jesus. And so here's what he says. And through Him, that is through Christ, to reconcile all things to Himself, having made peace through the blood of His cross, through Him, I say, whether things on earth or things in heaven, and although you were formerly alienated and hostile in mind, engaged in evil deeds, yet He has now reconciled you in His fleshly body, that is on the cross, through death, in order to present you before Him holy and blameless beyond reproach. Why did Jesus come? He came to reconcile sinful, lost, alienated, separated, disconnected mankind to Himself where man began. When He created man, He created him what? For fellowship. The fellowship means connected. It means no longer separated, but connected and oneness of peace of mind and joy and harmony and all the rest. Sin is what gets us disconnected. So if I'm going to deal with my loneliness, I have to start with the foundation. What's the foundation? Watch this carefully. Most of the world will never believe this. You will never have true, genuine peace and the absence of loneliness until, first of all, Jesus Christ gets you connected to the Father. Because God did not make man capable of living without loneliness apart from Himself. Because He made us for Himself, and we're here in His behalf, and we're here for Him, and we're here because of Him, and we're here because of His love and His desire to live His life in and through us. For example, when He saved us, when He reconciled us to Himself, what do you have in mind? That He would live His life in us and through us. That's why He talks about abiding in Him. He saved us that He might live His life in us and through us to do what? To use us to connect other people to Himself. And so that's what the ministry of reconciliation is all about, helping other people get connected to Him. So that being true, if I'm going to live a life free of loneliness, one of the things that has to be true is I have to be connected to Him. Because that's who we are. That's the way He made us. Now, the unbelieving world thinks that they won't have any loneliness and it has nothing to do with it. What they won't do is acknowledge or even recognize that what they're feeling and what they're experiencing is loneliness. Why do these men run from one woman to the other? They'll think, well, I'm not lonely. I don't have it. You know what? They're trying to fill up some loneliness in their life. Why do women do the same thing? Why do people get in all kinds of situations and circumstances we talked about in the last message? For the simple reason, they are doing what? They're running, trying to escape from loneliness. They'll name it something else. They'll say, this is the way I live. This is what I want. Why do you want it? What drives you? People are driven by their loneliness, their immorality, dishonesty, all kinds of relationships that are ungodly. Why? Trying to fill up something. Well, how do you get that filled up? One way. When a person is reconciled by the Holy Spirit through Jesus Christ to God the Father, and the Father and the person becomes one in their relationship, what happens? This sense of loneliness, that is step number two. First of all, you have to recognize it's there, but then you have to get right with God. Somebody says, well, how do I do that? When a person recognizes their sinfulness, recognizes that Jesus Christ is the only way to be forgiven, cleansed of our sin, that all of our transgressions are wiped out, all of our past sins are forgiven, past, present, and future, and now we have a personal relationship to Him, how does that happen? It happens through accepting Jesus Christ as our personal Savior. He is the great connector. He is the one who overcomes this disconnection. He's the one who, listen, who eliminates this alienated feeling that we have. He brings us into oneness with Him. Because think about it, for example, here's a person who's very rebellious toward God, living in sin, nothing's right, no peace, no joy, no happiness, no anything. They've had one woman or one man after the other, but they've been through the drugs, they've been through the alcohol, they've been through the prominence, prestige, and prosperity, and they're still miserable, and finally they get saved, and they say, whew, why didn't somebody tell me this before now? Because they were running from God. If there is no reconciliation to your Creator, to your Heavenly Father, to the God who made you and loves you unconditionally, you will never escape it. It's a vital part. Somebody says, well, I don't have to be lonely, and I can be without loneliness and without being a Christian. Be my guest. You can try. You'll just rename it. But it's still there. If there's no reconciliation with God through Jesus Christ, the great connector who is God, then you reject Him, you'll never be connected. And you know, if you and I could see and read and listen to people just about 15 minutes before they die, wouldn't we be surprised at the different testimony they have right before death and all the pride and the arrogance and the absolutely total self-sufficiency that they've experienced all these years, and then they come to death? Think about this. When you die, you face the Lord Jesus Christ. Would you not agree that it is a fool if they've heard the truth? Who would live their whole life disconnected from Him and come to die and realize in those last moments, I'm going to have to face the one that I disconnected myself from, alienated myself from, and refused to deal with all these years. Reconciliation is the second step. Then there's the third. And that is to recall the promises of God. Now, I could give you a lot of verses, and I'm going to give you a few that I know that you know, because I want you to jot them down. But let's think about it for a moment. And I think in my own life, if I could go to one point that probably helped me overcome loneliness above everything else, is this one: to recall the promises of God. Even as a kid feeling lonely, this is the only thing I knew to do at that time. But there's something about recalling His promises. Because, and if you'll think about, you can open the Word and more than likely in your Bible, you've got some verses that are underlined. And there's some that are particularly precious to you. And you say, why is that so effective? For the simple reason, listen to this. And how many people have quoted this verse, not even Christians? Yea, though I walk through the valley of the shadow of death, I will fear no evil for one reason. What is it? Thou art with me, connected. When you're going through trials and heartaches and difficulty and trouble, and you think, or maybe somebody that you've lived with all these years hates you, despises you, tries to destroy you, Thou art with me. The fact of that relationship. And in Isaiah 41, the verse we oftentimes quote, He says, I'm your God. I am with you. I'm with you. Why do you think, for example, Jesus made such a point in the 15th chapter of John? When He said, you abide in me, I will abide in you. You abide in me and I abide in you, you'll bring forth much fruit. Why? Because we're connected. Now think about this for a moment. When you have a grapevine, what do you have? You have a vine and you have the branch. And the one of the wonderful things about what Jesus was saying is that most people live their whole life and never figure out, because most people feel like that in order to live a Christian life, you've got to produce fruit. Well, first of all, let me ask this. How much fruit can a disconnected branch make? Not one grape. Not one. What makes it possible for us to produce fruit? Because we're attached to the vine. Jesus said, I'm the vine, you're the branch. And so when the branch is grafted into the vine and becomes a part of the vine, the sap that runs in the vine runs in the branch, in the stem, produces grapes. So what was Jesus saying? He was saying that our intimate relationship with Him is so very, very important. And when you and I can recall the fact that it doesn't make a difference who likes you, who doesn't like you, whether you feel ostracized, alienated, and so forth, now that you've become a child of God, here's what He says. I'm in you. You can't ever get away from me. I'm in you. You're in me. And so we have this relationship. Now, the tragedy is that most people get saved and nobody ever explains that to them. It isn't that God's up yonder and the Holy Spirit is down here and Jesus is somewhere. They don't know where He is. See, the Father's right hand, we know that. But the fact that He's living on the inside of us, so that when you received Him as your personal Savior, you were hooked forever. He says, I will never leave you nor forsake you. Never. So naturally, when you and I are feeling lonely, one of the most powerful things we can do is to recall His promises. And His promises are many. For example, He says in Romans chapter 8, and you know these verses, who shall separate us? Who will alienate us? Who will separate us from the love of God? Then He names all of these things, even death, and He says, no one. No one can separate us from Him. So that if I'm feeling lonely, the most powerful thing I can do immediately is to be reminded, God is with me. Christ is living on the inside of me. The Holy Spirit is within me. And I cannot be separated from God. I may feel lonely, but I am not alone. And that is a key. And I want you to turn to one of these passages to be sure you get this one down. Look, if you will, in the 15th chapter of John for a moment. And I want you to notice what Jesus said. I love this passage. And this 16th chapter, and you recall that this is the night before He was crucified, and He's up there talking to His disciples. And the 32nd verse says, behold, an hour is coming, and has already come for you to be scattered, each to his own home, because he knew that they were going to leave him, and to leave me alone. And yet, I'm not alone, because the Father is with me. Mark that one down. I'm alone, but I'm not alone, because the Father is with me. Jesus was doing what? He was facing what was getting ready to happen. He knew they were going to desert Him. He says, look how He said it. He said, each to his own home and to leave me alone. And yet I'm not alone, because the Father is with me. And I think about times when I have felt that. And just had to recall these passages. Lord, here's what you said. And if you said it, I believe it. And that's what I'm going on. I'm going on the fact that no matter what I'm feeling, you are with me. Now watch this carefully. And I've been through enough of it. I know this works. It doesn't work sometimes. It works all the time. And I can remember a few times at night when I just get out of the bed, get down by the bed and cry out to God. Because I knew that I so desperately need Him. And never have I ever done that or been in any kind of situation. When I cried out to God, you said you would never leave me nor forsake me. I'm claiming your promise. I'm believing what you said. I feel lonely. I feel hurt. I feel alienated. I may feel this. But God, you said you're living on the inside of me, and I want to thank you for it. I'm here to tell you that'll get you out of the deepest doldrums there are, because what you're affirming something. You're affirming what God said. You're saying to Him, I'm trusting you. I believe what you said about me. You said you'd never leave me nor forsake me no matter what. I'm claiming that. Amen. And how many times have I been in that situation? Get up, get into bed, lie down, go fast asleep. Why? Because the promise of God is true. Listen, it isn't true for some people. It's true for everybody, anybody who is a child of God. If you're not a child of God, you can't claim that because he didn't. Because listen, if you're not a child of God, you're alienated. You say, well, I'll tell you right now, I do pray. Well, you can pray all you want to, but listen, without Jesus Christ, and if you've not been connected to God the Father through the cross, that's the key whereby your sins are forgiven, you're not connected. There are a lot of people who are living in deception who think, well, because they can pray to God, if you were to ask them to describe their God, they can't. They pray to God and they just believe that he hears them because they're in need. Well, he'll hear the cry of cleansing and forgiveness. He'll hear the cry of mercy. He'll hear the cry for salvation. But just because the person cries out to God doesn't mean that God says, oh, yes, yes, yes, I'll do that. It is a powerful thing in times of loneliness to cry out to him and to recall what he said. And here's what he said. He said that he would never leave us nor forsake us. You say, oh, but you don't know how I feel. Hasn't got anything to do with it. What you have to ask is, what did he say? And there'll be people who will argue with you, but you know what? They won't quote you in their verses. There are a lot of folks who say, well, I believe the Bible. What part do you believe? Well, I believe all the part that's true. Well, how much is that? And here's what happens. They'll pick and choose a verse here and there. One thing they won't do is they won't pick and choose verses that have to deal with sin. And they're so totally disconnected, but you see, they're blinded. That's what the Bible says. Paul said that Satan blinds the hearts of the wicked. We have this awesome opportunity to call upon him and to recall those promises. And there's nothing, I believe, any stronger. There's no quicker way to come out of that feeling of loneliness than to recall the promise of God and tell him, God, here's what you said. You cannot lie. I'm trusting you for what you said. I'm claiming that in Jesus' name. Do you think God's going to ignore that from one of his children? Never. Recall his promises. Now, what does that mean? That means you have to have an arsenal. And that is, you got to have some ammunition. And you see, his promises are our ammunition against Satan's lies. Satan's going to say, oh, you know what? That's just preacher talk. I just forget that. No, that's God's words, what it is. And so we all need our arsenal, because the Bible says we are soldiers and we're in a warfare. And if you have an arsenal, that means you got lots of ammunition. And that is, you're prepared. If you only have the 23rd Psalm, you're a little bit weak. You may have one bullet. That won't cut it. You and I are dealing with Satan, who has an arsenal of fiery arrows, he says, to cause us to doubt God. Whenever he fires one, we're to fire back. He said, I will never leave you nor forsake you. Nothing can separate me from the love of God. Christ Jesus is living on the inside of me. I may feel lonely, but thank God I'm not. And it's amazing how that feeling of disconnection, here's what happens. You said, we said it's this disconnected feeling we have. This is separation anxiety of what's going to happen. But when I begin to affirm that he's living on the inside of me and I'm his child and his love for me is unconditional, you know what? I can get out of that feeling of loneliness. Does that mean it'll never come back? No. But if it means this, if I learn to practice these points, you'll overcome loneliness. So somebody says, well, okay, that's number three. Now, what about some of those others? And I do have a few verses down, and I've been thinking about it, and I'm really listening, but you just don't know how I feel. And remember this, everybody's got feelings. What you have to do is, listen, you have to decide whether you're going to go by what you feel or what you know. And so, listen, the basis of our proper feeling is, I am a reconciled child of God who loves me enough to live on the inside of me. That's the basis of it. Now, am I going to live out that promise that he's given me? Yes, I am. Then I'm on my way to overcoming these feelings and these experiences of loneliness. Now, there's another very important point here. If I'm going to overcome loneliness, I've got to reach out, and develop relationships. And that's what God wants us to do. Now, there's a couple of very important things here that I want us to remember, because oftentimes we can make a mistake at this point when it comes to reaching out to develop new relationships. Now, I want to say two things, the two cautions. First of all, not just reach out to develop a relationship, but to reach out to develop godly relationships. You can find relationships, but what kind? What kind of relationships? And so you have to be careful what kind of relationships you want to connect with, kind of people you want in your life. And so somebody says, but you know, I'm so desperate. It won't make any difference who it is. Yes, it will. It makes a great deal of difference. And I can remember some things that people have said to me over the years about what they did because they were so lonely and how they got into relationships. Now listen carefully. There's some things you must never forget. When you enter into an ungodly relationship, your loneliness is going to get worse. Why? Because when you enter into an ungodly relationship, what you're going to do is you're going to begin to back off from what you know is right, get into a relationship with somebody who promises, it appears, to meet your need. Now, I want to remind you of something. That is not a man on earth. Not a man on earth, and Jesus wasn't married, so he's an exclusion. Not a man on earth who's ever lived who can meet all of a woman's needs. Amen, ladies? That's right. Now, on the other hand, listen, there's not a woman on earth who can meet all of a man's needs. Amen? So what does that mean? Here's what it means. Don't try the impossible, because that's not the way God intended for us to live. Now watch this. We have to choose godly relationships because it's a safe thing to do. If somebody says, well, now, like what? Well, think about this. You want to choose somebody who knows that, watch this carefully, who knows the same Jesus you know. Y'all have the most important thing in common right there. So listen, if you're connected to him and he or she is connected to him, then fantastic. You got a great connection. Then you can build up each other. Well, now, what kind of person do you want? So if I were to ask you today, well, what would you look for in a person if you wanted to start out building a relationship? Listen, you want somebody you can laugh with, right? Somebody you can have fun with. Now, godly, remember. I'm going to throw that in, extra caution. Somebody you can laugh with. Somebody you can pray with. Right? Somebody who will understand you. Think about it. Somebody who will understand you. Somebody you can share secrets with. That's why they better be godly. Somebody you can share secrets with. Somebody you can trust. If you're looking for godly relationships, that's the kind of people you want. That's the kind of friends you want. Think about that. You can laugh with them. You can pray with them. You can share secrets with them. And that is, you can tell them things that you can trust. They're not going to tell anybody else. They understand you when you're up. They understand you when you're down. That's an awesome friendship. That's a wonderful kind of relationship. And you know what? When you have that kind of connection, you better hold on to it, because you found the right thing, the right person. Now, so caution number one is you have to be careful what kind of relationships you build. But there's a second very, very important caution. This is very important because this is a mistake people make. Seek to build a relationship that's an extension of God's presence and not a replacement for it. Now, I'll explain that. It's an extension of God's presence and not a replacement. Now, what do I mean by that? I'm going to give you time to write it down so you can think about what I'm going to say. It's an extension of his presence. That is, remember, this person's a godly person. You can laugh with them, pray with them, share secrets with them. They understand you. They trust them. So, okay, now. So we have that down. So what kind of relationship is this going to be? Watch this carefully. This person is not somebody that you've chosen into your life so that you don't need God now. You've got them. Or you come along and you're a Christian, but the truth is you found this person. And it's not that you don't believe God anymore. It's just that all of a sudden, this person is replacing God in your life. They're filling up your life. Now watch this carefully. Destined for disaster. Watch this. When a person becomes so attached to another person, and they begin to cling and lean and suck it out of you. In other words, after a while, what happens? The other person begins to back off. And so God doesn't intend for us to drain someone else, but to build them up. And not to just cover them up and to smother them, but to be the kind of friend that we talked about. Because here's what happens. When a person does that, and they begin to be codependent upon another person, you're not depending upon God, those relationships are no good. You find somebody, for example, you think you're in love, and she just or he just thinks that there's nothing in the world like you. And the next thing you know, all of life just revolves around that person. Then that's a wrong situation, wrong relationship, for the simple reason God doesn't want us codependent upon anybody. You say, what about my wife and my husband? No. Our relationship with God must be first. Because you see, there are husbands and wives that ultimately divorce because one of them wants to sap the life out of the other one and depend upon them to meet every single need they have and answer all their questions. And that's not the way life is. And that's exactly what happens to people. And every once in a while, somebody, not very often, but they'll say to me, you know, I'll say, well, how are you doing in your relationship? Maybe I'll see them and think something good's going on. And they'll say, well, that didn't work. Well, why don't you think it worked? Well, not always, but every once in a while, I get the message. They don't tell me this. They started clinging and leaning and draining. And with these expectations that, in other words, all of a sudden, their relationship with God has been replaced by their relationship to someone because they're physical, tangible, can hug and kiss and whatever else goes on. And the truth is, those relationships don't last. And you say, well, but suppose they get married, will it last? Not necessarily. You know why? What did we say in the beginning? No man can meet all of a woman's needs, and no woman can meet all of a man's needs. Only God can meet all of our needs. You say, well, what about people who are not married? Can God meet all of our needs? Yes. People who are married, can He meet all of the needs? Yes. What you don't want is a relationship where, let's say, for example, that you're the one they're leaning on. They have these expectations. You can't meet them. You can't be there all the time. You can't answer all their emotional needs. Only God can do that. That's why it has to be a healthy, good, godly relationship. Well, let's think about this. If you get into that kind of relationship, what should you do? Well, you should gently back off. And you may have to say, you know what? I don't ever want to stand between you and God. And somehow I think in our relationship, maybe I've gotten in the way. Now that may be very difficult. But I can tell you this. If you don't deal with it, you're going to have to deal with it in a more painful way, where you feel more alienation, more aloneness, and all the rest. You and I cannot meet everybody's need, or anybody, all their needs. And so we have to be careful when we build relationships that we build them godly, the kind of person we're talking about, and not have expectations of them that are absolutely impossible. So let's think about one last thing, and that's simply this, and that is to refocus. That is, when you feel lonely, then refocus your attention. What do you feel when you're feeling lonely? Somebody do something for me. That is, if I'm feeling lonely, I'm the center of attention. I want somebody to think about me, somebody to do something for me, somebody to meet my need. Now, if you want to stay in the pit of loneliness, you just keep feeling that way. But you can refocus. Now, every single one of these points is important. Refocusing, what do you mean by that? Simply this. And that is, refocus your attention from yourself and ask yourself, how can I do something for someone else? Oh, man, you're asking me to do something for somebody else. Don't you know how lonely I feel and down in the dumps and so ostracized, and you're asking me to do something for somebody else? Yes. Because it's a way out. Now think about it. Jesus said, I didn't come to be served, but I came to serve. So when you look at the life of Christ and realize how he lived out his life and how he served others, and sometimes we think when we get lonely, well, God, it's your responsibility to send me somebody or do this or do that. No, it's my responsibility to refocus my attention. For example, suppose you happen to be a single person and God never sends you anybody. Does that mean that just life's just going to be one total disaster the rest of your life? No. For example, think about the church, and we'll come to this in a second. Think about the church and why has God put us all together? And so when you refocus, you get your mind off yourself and you get it on someone else. Think about this for a moment. The last night before Jesus was crucified, he's in the upper room. And so the disciples are all so busy doing their thing. Instead of one of them washing feet, Jesus ends up washing feet. So think about the circumstance Jesus is in now. He's sitting here with these men and he's already disconnected from Judas. Gone. And he comes to wash Peter's feet. And Peter says, no, can't wash my feet. And he knows that when he walks out of there into the, and he's arrested, they're all going to leave him. So and when he gets in the garden, they won't even stay with him long enough to pray with him. They go to sleep. You think about reasons to feel very lonely when he'd given his life absolutely for those 12 men, for those years. He poured himself into them, serving them continually. Did he feel lonely? I think he did. He knew the Father was with him. But remember, he was human as well as divine. He had the same feelings we have except what we feel about sin. And so, what is he doing all of his time? What's he doing? He's encouraging them. He's washing their feet. He's out there praying and encouraging them to be careful, to watch out. He's giving of himself. Now think about the church, for example. People say, well, I don't go to church, I watch TV. You're never going to hear me to tell people on television, stay at home, watch In Touch. No, there may be people who cannot get to a church. There are people who are sick who can't get there. There are people who live in places that there's no church close by. A few places like that. I understand that. But listen, the fellowship of a church is very important. Listen to what the Apostle Paul said. He said in his epistles to the church, he said in different epistles, he said, accept one another. He said, admonish one another. He said, bear each other's burdens, one another's burdens. Build up one another. Be kind to one another. He said, comfort one another. He said, devote yourselves to one another. He said, encourage one another. Love one another. Stimulate one another. In other words, he just went on and on and on. One another, one another. What is he talking about? He's talking about a relationship. If I'm going to encourage you, I'm having a relationship with you that's going to be positive. If I am devoted to you, that means I'm going to help you every way I can. If I'm going to build you up, I'm going to have a positive influence. If I admonish you for something, it's because I care. If I'm comforting you, I'm because what I want you to see is every single one of those one another's have to do with a relationship. So that if I'm lonely, one of the wisest things I can do is to get in that one another jobs. Encourage somebody else, build them up, lift them up, give them something, provide. In other words, whatever it might be. It's this self-centeredness that just feeds loneliness. And so how do we get out of that? We choose by an act of our will. In the deepest moments of loneliness, who can I help? Who can I encourage? Who can I talk to? Not to myself, but who can I relate to? Who can I give myself away to in a godly fashion? You don't have to live in loneliness. Now watch this. This is like taking a capsule. One capsule doesn't usually cure anything. These are 5 points to a message. Every one of them is important. But you have to practice it. Do you think Satan's just going to fold up and leave and say, well, they got the victory, I'm going to forget them? Oh, no. He's going to attack you. And remember what we said. Number three is recalling his promises. Get your arsenal out. Get your ammunition out. Here's what God said. Here's what you said, saying, here's what God said. He said he'd never leave me nor forsake me. He says he's living inside of me. He says he's my God. And he says that he loves me and nothing will be able to separate from his love. You have to practice it. And I want to say it again. You have to put it to practice. And if you put it to practice, God will bring you out of this slough of loneliness in your life because it doesn't fit who you are. Now, you may be seated here and you're not a Christian and you're saying, well, how does all that fit me? It won't do you a bit of good. Until, first of all, you deal with the fact that you're disconnected from God. Now, watch this. You can look around and say, well, you know what? I'm as good as a whole lot of Christians I know. And I wouldn't question that. But that's not the issue. The issue is, what made you disconnected? You're disconnected because of your sin. And you must deal with your sin through confession and repentance, which means I ask God to forgive me and I choose to walk in His direction at this point. And what happens? He forgives you. He cleanses you. He makes you one of His children. Then everything that we have said, you can put to practice. Many people die very lonely. Did you know that the most dangerous point in a man's life after he retires? First 2 years after he retires, most dangerous point in his life after he retires. Why? All the people he worked with, they're not there anymore. All the things he was involved in up here, somehow they're not there. And you know what happens? A lot of it has to do, it begins with this feeling of being ostracized. Nobody ostracizes him, but he feels it because they're not there. And the loneliness sets in. Then when, if you don't deal with it, feeling unworthy, unwanted, unneeded, undesired, ostracized, what happens? Affects a person's life. So all I want you to do is to practice what God said. Live a long, healthy life. And remember, because you know the answer, you are an ambassador of Jesus Christ to share the truth of reconciliation to other people. Amen? Amen. Father, how grateful we are for your love for us. Thank you for being who you said you are. Thank you for being there for us every single solitary time. And I pray for people today who are seated here who are lost. Oh God, that you would help them to understand that your love has already reached out, that it is adequate to include them, that they might trust you as their Savior this very day. But we ask it in Christ's name. Amen.
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3: Today's scripture reading is Psalm 27, verses 11 through 14. Teach me your way, O Lord, and lead me in a level path because of my foes. Do not deliver me over to the desire of my adversaries, for false witnesses have risen against me, and such as breathe out violence. I would have despaired unless I had believed that I would see the goodness of the Lord in the land of the living. Wait for the Lord. Be strong and let your heart take courage. Yes, wait for the Lord.
4: Learning to see obstacles as opportunities takes time. When we're facing barriers, our natural response is frustration or fear. But recalling God's faithfulness can lead us to a truer perspective. it helps us to remember God is at work. He's actively moving His plan forward even when we can't see it. The Lord will either provide a way around obstacles or show us how they fit into His larger purposes. This doesn't mean every difficulty is part of some divine test, but it does mean God is present and working. God equips and guides us. His indwelling Holy Spirit communicates what we need to know. Whether we receive His direction in stages or all at once, He asks us to trust Him rather than human wisdom. God invites our participation. It takes courage to move forward despite barriers. Patience is necessary as we wait for Him to work and reveal His plan, and faith enables us to trust God with the outcome. Obstacles don't disappear because we trust the Lord, but our perspective shifts. When we remember these truths, we can face barriers with confidence that God is already at work in ways we may not yet see.
5: With a message from God's Word, here's Charles Stanley.
0: There are a lot of people who are living in bondage and not even aware of it. If you ask them if they're free, they'll say, "Well, sure, I'm free." But the truth is they're not. And if you're in bondage, you are suffering captivity of some sort. Maybe not in bars and chains, but in beliefs and in conduct. And oftentimes a person's not even aware of it. They can go about their life thinking that everything is right, but deep down inside something is wrong. And so if you live with something long enough, you don't really pay a lot of attention to it. You think, well, this is the way life is. This is the way I feel. This is what life's all about. But the truth is, that's not true. Because you see, if you are in bondage, then you're not free. If you are suffering any kind of bondage, there's no real peace, no real joy, no real happiness, and no real contentment. And when you are in the type of bondage that I want to talk about today, it hurts more than you are willing to accept. So let's think about it for a moment. There are many types of bondage and there are many types of consequences of bondage. The one I want to talk about is simply this, and that is this whole bondage of self-rejection. That is, you experience rejection in your life, whatever the cause, and we'll talk about that. Ever how long it's been there, it makes no difference. The truth is, you don't have to live that way. Because you see, bondage causes certain things. It causes you, that is, the bondage of rejection will cause you to believe a lie about yourself, something that's not true. It'll cause you to project upon other people thoughts about yourself that they don't really think, and it'll also cause you to have a very uncertain feeling about your relationship to God. None of that is His will and purpose and plan for our life. Is it a sin to feel rejection? Not necessarily. Well, where does it begin? We'll talk about that. Many people will live with it from the time they're small children all the way till they die, maybe not quite realizing what it is about them that causes a little turmoil, or sometimes a great deal of turmoil, or why they have difficulty relating to other people, and why people don't respond to them the way that they'd like for them to. So I want you to turn, if you will, to Romans chapter 15. I just want us to read one verse. And you know, Paul said about 12 times, I believe, in the scriptures, in the epistles, he talked about one another. One of the things he said, for example, is encourage one another. He's told us to build up one another, to love each other. Listen to this 7th verse of the 15th chapter of Romans. He says, "Therefore, accept one another, just as Christ also accepted us to the glory of God." You remember he said in Ephesians, for example, he said, we are to forgive one another, even as Christ Jesus has forgiven us. He says here, we are to accept one another. Now, everybody wants to feel accepted, at least accepted by somebody. And the truth is, we should be able to accept everybody to some degree. Now, listen carefully. There is a difference between accepting the person and accepting their conduct. There's a difference between rejecting a person and rejecting their conduct or their ways. And so sometimes we get them confused, and oftentimes when a person does reject, the person who feels rejected feels like they're rejecting their personhood, not something they did or something that they said. So I want to clarify what we really mean by rejection. And I want to mention about three or four things. And the last thing I want to talk about is this. How do we get release from this? Because many of you who are listening, you feel rejected by somebody. You've been rejected in a very, very painful fashion. In fact, rejection is one of the most painful emotions that a person can experience. So when we ask the question, then what is it? It's simply this. And that is, if I refuse to accept something, I reject it. If I refuse to accept a person, I reject them. And so when you think about your life and ask yourself this question, have I ever felt rejected by somebody? All of us have at some point or the other. Maybe when you were kids growing up, or maybe even after you became an adult, but you know that you've been rejected. In fact, it's a type of communication, because if I reject someone, what I'm saying to them is I'm saying something about disrespecting them or not acknowledging their worth, and I'm undermining them in some fashion. And nobody wants to feel rejected by anybody. Even, for example, people that you don't necessarily know. But if somebody says or acts towards you in a way that rejects you as a person, it's painful indeed. Now, when a person feels this continually, we say, well, it's like having a rejection syndrome. That is, it's chronic. It's always there. And when you think about it, the fact that it's very focused and very rigid, and when a person wakes up in the morning and that person feels rejected, they will feel rejected oftentimes all day long. And there are things that will cause it to spark up, and the person will respond in a certain way. And so it's very painful, and especially is it painful for children. But it's also painful for adults. And so I want to say something about how parents cause their children to feel very rejected very early in life, and some of them never get over it. And all of these years, I've met men and women who feel rejected. I know people who've committed suicide because they couldn't handle it anymore. I know people who've had all kinds of problems in their families because they feel rejected. They came into the family feeling rejected, and they just transferred that rejection to their husband or to their wife. And so if you'll think about this, when a person feels rejected, what they're going to do is this. They're going to act toward other people. When we talk about how they act in a moment, when they act toward other people the way they do, what do? They just solidify the fact that they are rejected, that they're not worthy, and that they're unacceptable, and they're unfit by their very actions. And when a person doesn't learn what's going on inside of them, they will just naturally act that way. Because you see, that's what they're comfortable with. When a child grows up in a home where that child has been rejected for years, then rejection is part of their thought patterns. That's the way they think. And then they come along and they get married. What do? They take that awful, painful rejection and, not meaning to, innocently, they dump it on the husband or their wife. And it makes a marriage very, very difficult when one person in that marriage has been rejected either by somebody else, another marriage, or when they grow up with that rejection, it just becomes a part of them. It creates an atmosphere. It just plows up the insides of them in such a fashion that it doesn't take much for them to be reminded, or for somebody's comment or what they say or do to imply, as we said in the beginning, that a person who feels rejected believes things about themselves that are not true, projects upon other people thoughts about themselves that the other person doesn't think. And so it's something we have to learn how to deal with in life. And many people, as we say, will go through life and never deal with it. Now, when I think about what self-rejection is, self-rejection simply says this. Before I can believe what's good about myself, somebody that I think's important has got to accept me. In other words, my acceptance is based upon what somebody else either accepts me or does not accept me. And the issue is this. The basic issue here is the fact that what matters is my understanding of the fact of how God accepts me. If I wait till everybody accepts me, I'll never accept myself. And so it's a trap. And oftentimes that trap can be devastating to a person's life. It affects their family. It affects their work. It affects their relationship to God. It affects everything because it grinds on the inside, sometimes silently, sometimes not so silently. So let's think about it for a moment. So maybe some characteristics that a person would demonstrate who is feeling that. And this does not mean that a person is going to act like all of this. They're not going to feel all of this or respond like all of this. But just I want you to just think about a few of them. For example, naturally, they're going to have a critical spirit because they already feel rejected. So you won't have to say much. If you just imply a little something about that person, they're going to be critical.

love someone else, really genuinely love them, if you feel rejected. Because you see, if it's deep rejection inside of you, what you're going to think is this: well, now, they're just covering up. They don't really think that about me because I'm not really that good. In other words, it sets up a situation. It's difficult to love that person because they can't love you, and they are going to act in such a way, watch this, that proves they're unacceptable. They're going to act that way. And you know what happens to a person like that? As soon as they can get you to reject them, do you know that they feel good? Because what's happened is that now you've proven that what they feel about themselves is right, because they have misinterpreted what you are doing or what you're saying. Then, of course, this person's going to feel inferior because they feel rejected, and therefore that means that they're not worth as much, they're not as capable, and so they'll feel inferior in lots of ways. And then, of course, one of the ways that you can detect, several ways that you can detect a person like that, and listen, this is not to say to you, now you go around looking, let's see, rejection over here, rejection, no, that's not the issue. But sometimes the way a person dresses, for example, if a person feels rejected, naturally, their natural response is to just to put it on a little bit better, or in some ways take it off a little bit more. Either way, to get attention, whatever that takes, because they're looking for attention. And when you see people who do not dress as modestly as they ought to, and sometimes it's very immodest, remember this: no matter what the world may think of them, the truth is something is going on inside them. They are looking for attention, which says that there's something missing on the inside. They feel something. They need attention. So they're willing to even go beyond what would be the wise thing to do to get somebody's attention. Why? Because they're hungry for it. They're crying out for it. They have this insatiable hunger to say, look, here I am. Look at me. I'm important. I'm worthy. Listen to me. And what they don't realize is something inside of them is controlling them, but they naturally don't see that. Then, of course, there's a whole spirit of perfectionism. A person who has a rejection syndrome, here's what happens to them. They become procrastinators, and here's the reason. If they can't do it exactly right, if they can't do it perfectly, they're not going to do it at all. Because, you see, if they don't do it perfectly, you're going to criticize them, and they can't stand that. So they'll procrastinate, not do anything, become slothful because they can't stand the criticism that they just know is going to be there because they can't do it perfect. Well, then of course that person's naturally going to have a floating attitude of anger and even maybe bitterness. That is, they feel rejected, so they're angry about it. And they're quick to fly off, and sometimes they become very, very bitter because here's what happens. They don't feel like anybody likes them. They don't feel like that people consider them important and worthy. And so they're angry about it, naturally. That's a part of the feeling. Then, of course, that person is going to feel very, very hurt, easily hurt. In fact, it doesn't take much to hurt a person who feels rejected. If you said to that person, you don't feel very good this morning? I mean, you have set it off. Anything that makes that person feel less than. Now, on the other hand, here's what will happen. That person with rejection syndrome, if you say to them something very, very nice and you want to be very, very complimentary, then you know what? You're just buttering me up. You want something. You can't win. I mean, if you're critical, you can't win. If you try to go a little extra mile, and for example, if you see a person like that and you want to help them in some fashion and you do something extra for them and whatever it might be, usually they can't handle that because they suspect that you want something from them, and therefore you're just buttering them up and you're being deceitful and you don't really mean what you say. Then naturally that person is a loner for the simple reason that they drive people off. A person who has this kind of rejection attitude, they drive people off. You may want to love that kind of person, but they know why you shouldn't love them. You say, no, I want to love you. They can tell you why you shouldn't, because they're so convinced that they're not lovable because this hurts so deep down inside. It's penetrated every facet of their life. It's difficult to love them. For example, you'd be surprised the people who sit in church and think, I wonder what they're thinking about me. I wonder if I'm dressed right. In other words, I wonder if the person beside me, I wonder if they think I can sing. They probably don't think I can sing very good. And when the offering plate comes in, I better turn my envelope over, do something, or even if

0: I don't have much, maybe I can put it in my hand and just open my hand and drop it. Maybe I can just talk to them and pass the tray on so that they won't see. In other words, I'm telling you, people are affected deeply, intimately, openly. Rejection is a very, very painful thing. And naturally, when a person feels that way, they're going to do all kind of things to overcome it. And what they sometimes will do is do the very thing that brings on more pain. For example, here's a person who is suffering rejection. Maybe it's a young lady who's suffered rejection most of her life. Father didn't love her, didn't act the way he should have toward her. And so this man, young man comes along and he senses this needy woman. Watch this carefully, because this is a trap. Here's someone who's very needy, and here comes someone who recognizes that. There are men and women who will take advantage of the other person who's very needy on the basis, I'll meet your needs. I will help you. And all the time they have another agenda. They want something you have no business giving them. And so they take advantage. That's why, listen, rejection is a very powerful tool of manipulation. Why, you poor thing, they treated you that way. Well, shame on them. Well, you know what? You just stick with me and I'll tell you how good life can be. And on and on and on they go. And how many people fall into that trap and get married only to realize that what? That wasn't really love. They're not concerned about my needs. They're meeting their own needs. And so you have to be very, very careful. So what does a person do? They not only slip into immorality at times, they drink, they get on drugs, they do all kinds of things trying to do what? Trying to satisfy this thing that can't be satisfied by any of that. And so how do you deal with it? I'm coming to that. How do you deal with it? And you can deal with it. You don't have to live with rejection. And many people do, but you don't have to. Manifest itself in many ways. You don't have to live that kind of life. No matter what's happened in the past, you can be freed from it. It's not the will of God that you and I live in this spirit of rejection. So when you think about how people respond, and you think about the kind of steps they take, the wrong kind of steps sometime, let's think about this whole idea from another perspective, and that's what caused it to begin with? What causes people to feel rejected? Well, let's start off. Sometimes a person grows up in that kind of home where the parents reject them very early in life. And there are different ways to do that. We'll talk about that. So they grow up feeling that way. Or in the past somewhere, somebody hurt them very, very deeply. They didn't feel rejection before then. Someone hurt them very, very deeply. They haven't gotten over it. And they still sort of harbor that. They can't seem to get over that hurt, can't seem to forgive the other person, for example, whatever they did and however it came about. And so they just can't deal with it. So when you look at how these things develop, it isn't that a person just decides out of sin, I'm going to feel rejected. No. Oftentimes it's things that we do, but oftentimes it's things that people do to each other. For example, let's take death, for example. Oftentimes people who are very, very dear to each other, one of them dies. If that person's not rightly related to God, it's like a form of rejection of them. They're gone. I can't do anything about it. They won't ever come back again. God, why did you do this? So they feel rejected. Of course, one of the most painful forms of rejection is a rejection that comes when divorce happens in a family. And here maybe two people, and at one time they loved each other, and something happens or whatever it may be, and one of them just ups and decides, I don't want to live with you anymore, or I've fallen in love with someone else. And what happens? It just rips that person right down the middle. Because they genuinely loved this man or this woman. And now they have suddenly turned away, especially when they turn away for someone else. That is an extremely painful form of rejection. What it says is, you're no longer worthy of my living with you. I don't want you anymore. I don't like you anymore. You don't fit in my life anymore. In other words, it's a very damaging form of rejection. What does that person do? Oftentimes, to deal with it, they're quick to find somebody else who will meet that need. And let me just say to you this. One of the worst things you can do is to develop another relationship, sort of a ricochet kind of thing. You're ricocheting off of this hurt and pain, and you want somebody over here to fix this other one right quick. One of the wisest things you can do is to give yourself time for God to heal the hurt and the pain. You may not even be a Christian, but I'm telling you, you need the Lord Jesus Christ as your personal Savior to help you to, first of all, to forgive, and then to overcome that hurt and that pain in your life. Maybe you are a believer. And one of the worst things you can do is to find somebody else who can quickly patch you up. And that's what it is. It's a patch job. It does not heal anything. And oftentimes, that's where it begins, because that person will sometimes, oftentimes, get hurt again. And then when I think about children who grow up and the way their parents treat them, did you realize that you can cause terrible rejection in a child with one statement? Just one. Let me give you an example. I had a staff member who was a real fine fellow. He and his wife, fine as they could be, and a lot of folks loved them. And one day he came to me and he said, you know, I've been thinking, he'd been here a year. He said, I want you to make me co-pastor. I said, well, now, you mean co-pastor, you mean equal authority and so forth, and yeah, I want to be co-pastor. I said, well, first of all, you haven't been here long enough, and secondly, I don't think you're not there yet in your life in the ministry. I waited probably maybe about a month, and so I had him come in one day. I said, why don't you, I think we went to lunch, I said, why don't we just talk? I said, well, did anything ever happen back there in your life that really bothered you? All of a sudden, he got real quiet. And he said, told me this story. He overheard his mother and dad in the next room having a little discussion that was getting a little bit heated. And then he heard his mother say, calling his name, she said, you know, I didn't want him anyway. He heard his mother at the age of 10 say, I don't want him. I didn't want him. He's not worth being in this household. I wish he were not here. That was not my idea. From that moment on, we began to talk, and I began to try to work with him the best I could. He left the church, went to another church. I begged him not to. I said, you're not ready to go to that church yet. Don't do this. Went anyway, and that didn't work out. And he went through one tragedy after the other. He's one example of millions of examples of kids who grow up in difficult situations, who are hurt very early in life, and who, for some reason, are just not able to get over it. Which says this to us, that all of us should be careful. And when Paul said here to the Romans, accept one another. Be careful. Listen, if there's something about a person you want to reject, then distinguish between rejecting the person and rejecting their attitude or rejecting their conduct. Many of us would probably reject the conduct of our children at times in their life, but you have to distinguish between the two. It's not you're bad. No, no, no, no. That was a bad act. Oh, that was a very unworthy act on your part. You're bad. You're evil. You're no good. You don't count. All of that fires darts right at a person's personhood. It's your personhood. That's what's so damaging. Now watch this. Even when they attack your personhood, just let that go right on by and say, you know what, they don't like this and they don't like. Just don't let it stop on the inside of you. Because I want to show you in a moment, you don't have to. You don't want to accept people's criticism bringing about rejection on your part. The truth is everybody's criticized. What does the Bible say in the very first chapter of John? He came unto his own and his own received him not. They rejected the Lord Jesus Christ. They rejected the Apostle Paul. And down through history, men and women and cultures have rejected truth and rejected righteousness and rejected persons in the process. Every pastor who's ever lived, all the way back to Jesus and before, and all the way back in the very beginning, has felt rejection by somebody or some groups of people, whatever it might be. And I think about young pastors who come along and the church, for example, maybe they don't like the way they preach. They think this and think that and so forth, and they reject them and fire them. They don't realize the kind of damage they may do to that young man. And even worse than that, the damage they do to the pastor's wife. Because what does she think? She thinks, I gave him up night after night to go visit this person and to do this and to have this meeting and to preach and to study and all these things. And after 5 years of giving him up all this time, now they've thrown him out. You want to create anger and bitterness in a pastor's wife? That's the way you do it. And the truth is, many churches never think about the ultimate consequence in a man and a woman or a family's life. Think about children who grew up in a pastor's home and they see their dad being mistreated and mistreated and mistreated and falsely accused and whatever. And they grew up. You think they're just dying to go to church? No, they're dying to stay out of it because they feel the rejection that's shot toward their father, but he's their dad. And so they feel it themselves. What I'm saying is, I want you to see that damage is transferred. It doesn't stop at the person you shoot at. It's transferred. Now, there are a lot of other things we could say about that, but let's talk about how do you get out of this. What do you do? So I want you to watch this for a moment. Like a tripod has three legs to it. If you take away any one of them, it will not stand up. It just won't. So you have to have all three. In your life and mine, to have a healthy emotional life, we have to have three things. Number one, a sense of belonging. Number two, a sense of worth. And number three, a sense of competence that we can do whatever we need to do. And when those three things are not there, then we're going to suffer the consequence. When they are there, that we feel that we belong, no matter who rejects us, we feel that we're competent, we can do what needs to be done. And we'll feel that we're worthy. We have some worth in us. We're somebody. Doesn't mean that you're a big shot. We're just somebody. Then those kind of healthy feelings are a great defense against the whole idea of being rejected. Now, I want you to turn to two or three scriptures. And first of all, I want us to look at Colossians chapter 1 for a moment. And so let's look at the very basis that you and I have for feeling accepted by the Lord. And you see, part of the problem here is, and a major part of that problem is, that we are more concerned about what other people's opinion is of us than we are what God's opinion is. And if I cannot feel accepted and peaceful in my heart unless somebody else I think about feels good about me, then I've set my own trap. If God feels good about me, what difference does it make what other people feel about you? And remember this, that Paul said to Timothy, he said, if you live a godly life, you're going to be rejected. He says, those who live godly in Christ Jesus will be persecuted. You're going to be rejected. You live a godly life in your office, some people are going to reject you. Don't give me that Bible stuff, Jesus stuff, going to church. If you, some of your friends, maybe something about your deep relationship to God and your unwillingness to participate in some things, they reject that about you, or they reject you to some degree. So everybody's going to get it one way or the other. The issue is not whether we're going to be rejected or not, but how we're going to respond. And so I want you to look at this passage in Colossians chapter 1. And let's start with verse 19. For it was the Father's good pleasure, that's God's good pleasure, for all the fullness to dwell in Him. That is, all that God is dwelling in Christ. And through Him, that is through Jesus, to reconcile all things to Himself, having made peace through the blood of His cross, through Him, I say, were the things on earth, the things in heaven. And although you were formerly alienated and hostile in mind, engaged in evil deeds, yet He has now reconciled you to in His fleshly body, that is at the cross, through death, in order to present you before Him, holy, blameless, and beyond reproach. What is the basis of our feelings of acceptance, our rejection of rejection, our feeling of acceptance? Here's the basis of it. The foundation is the atoning death of Jesus Christ, that when He went to the cross and laid down His life for you and me, that was God shouting to the world in the most effective, powerful way that He loves us and that we are worthy and that He does care about us. That's the basis of it all. No matter what people say, you can't change that. So now, I want to give you three other passages of Scripture here. And let's go back to Romans 8 for a moment. And I want you to look, if you will, in several verses in this eighth chapter. Because remember we said there are three prongs of this tripod. If you're going to have a strong, healthy attitude about yourself. First of all, is the whole idea of belonging, that you belong. Now look, if you will, beginning in this eighth chapter. And let's start with verse 15. For you have not received the spirit of slavery, leading to fear again, but you have received the spirit of adoption as sons, by which we cry out, Abba, Father. The Spirit himself, listen, the Spirit himself testifies with our spirit that we're the children of God. And if children, then heirs, also heirs of God and fellow heirs with Christ, if indeed we suffer with him, so that we may also be glorified with him. Now, here's what he's saying. You know, I trust the Lord Jesus Christ, our Savior. It's like this. We were alienated out here by sin. God, through his Son Jesus Christ, has adopted us into the family. In other words, it's not because we are worthy of it. It's not because we've done anything. He adopted us in the family. And so, therefore, every single believer is a member of the family of God. And remember what he said. He's now our Heavenly Father. Here's what he said. I will never leave you nor forsake you. Never. Never leave you nor forsake you. I'll provide your needs. I'll guide you. I'll show you the way. In other words, when you think about all the things that our Heavenly Father does for us, listen, we belong. So, leg number one is my sense of belonging. What's the basis of that? The basis of that is what God said. No matter who rejects you, the key to overcoming rejection is to remember you belong to God. And God is living his life in and through you. No, listen, who can separate us from the love of Christ? And in this eighth chapter, he gives that long list of things. No one and nobody can separate you from God. So listen, if the whole world rejects you, so what? The one who really counts has accepted you, loved you, laid down his life for you. So that's number one. Okay, the second thing we said is worth. That is, and turn, if you will, to the fifth chapter of Romans, and that is our worthiness. We belong to him. Very evident that we do. Look in this fifth chapter of Romans. Here's what he says. He says, for example, beginning in verse 5, and hope does not disappoint, because the love of God has been poured out within our hearts through the Holy Spirit who was given to us. For while we were still helpless at the right time, Christ died for the ungodly. For one will hardly die for a righteous man, though perhaps for the good man someone would dare even to die. But God demonstrates his own love toward us in that while we were yet sinners, Christ died for us. So, number one, I have to have this sense of belonging, which God has settled. He saved me. I belong to him. Member of the family of God, child of God. My name's written in the Lamb's Book of Life. Listen, from God's perspective, listen, I'm as good today as far as my relationship as if I were already in heaven, because it's an eternal salvation. Now, what about this whole idea of worth? Who is it for us to decide who's worth what? Well, here's what he says. God says, this is your sense of worth. I love you so much that I'm willing to lay down the life of my son. I'm willing to come in the person of my son and lay down my life in order that you might be forgiven of your sins, cleansed of your sins, become a child of God. How do you measure that kind of worth? That God sent Jesus Christ, his son, to die on the cross for sinners. Wicked, vile, rebellious, disobedient people. How worthy are we? How much worth do we have? Well, God says you're worth so much, I'm willing to die for you. So somebody else may act towards you in great, painful rejection. You just remember this. You have to remember who you are. I'm a child of God. I'm loved so much, he's poured out his love upon me in such a fashion that he laid down his life for me. That's love at the epitome. That's love at the ultimate. That's love at the zenith. It just doesn't get any better than that. That's how much he loves me. Well, you say, well, what about this competence business? Well, let's go back to Romans 8 for a moment and listen to what he says in this passage. He says, for example, in verse 11, but if the spirit of him who raised Jesus from the dead dwells in you, that is the Holy Spirit, he who raised Christ Jesus from the dead will also give you life give you life to your mortal bodies through His Spirit who dwells in you. Now, the Holy Spirit is dwelling in us. And of course, many times He says in that 14th, 15th, 16th chapters of John, He talks about the Holy Spirit. Here's what He said. He said, if I go away, watch this, I'm not going to leave you as orphans. He says, I'm going to send you one, and the Word means one just like me. I'm going to send you one like me, person of the Trinity, the Holy Spirit, and He's going to be your helper. He says, I'm going to send you a helper. I'm going to send you one who will enable you. I'm going to send you one who will equip you. I'm going to send you one who will make you a success in whatever I call you to do as you walk obediently before me. I'm not going to leave you helpless. I'm going to come to you within the power of the Holy Spirit, so that every single believer has this as truth. Now watch this. Here's the truth. You can't go by your feelings. The feelings that cause you to feel one thing, truth is something else. And you see, the truth is that feelings ought to follow truth. Now watch this. Because you and I belong to Almighty God, and our name is written in the Lamb's Book of Life, and because He has poured out His love for us at the cross in such an awesome fashion, and pours out His love for us every single day by His grace and goodness and love and mercy, and because you and I have the person of the Holy Spirit living on the inside of us to equip us and to help us in every way possible, tell me, why do I need to feel rejected when my God says, I'm in the family? When my God says, I couldn't love you anymore and I'll never stop loving you. My God says, I will help you and enable you in every single circumstance of life. What matter is it that somebody else doesn't like you and doesn't like what you do or rejects you for some reason? Now, if you don't know this, you can stay in that rejection syndrome, but you don't have to. What I'm doing is simply giving you the biblical basis for it. Listen to this. God loves me unconditionally. God has forgiven me completely. God has accepted me totally. We're whole persons in Christ, not apart from Him, but in Him. Now, you say, well, I'm feeling all those rejection things you're talking about. How do I overcome it? Well, I gave you a biblical basis, because what is your position? Watch this. Your position from God's viewpoint is this. You belong to Him. Your position from God's viewpoint is that you're so valuable He died for you. Your position from God's viewpoint is you have the infinite power of the Holy Spirit on the inside of you to enable you in every circumstance of life. That being true, here's what we say. God, I want to thank you. You love me unconditionally. You've forgiven me completely. You've accepted me totally. I'm a whole person. Now, you say, well, now how's that going to get me out of this? I can tell you exactly how. Watch this. When God created us, He gave us a mind that you and I think with. It's a conscious mind. He also gave us a subconscious mind that's going on all the time. And that is, you blink your eye, you don't think about it. Your blood flows, you don't pump it. Your heart beats, you don't do anything about it. In other words, all these things, that your body is like a machine. It's just going, all these things are functioning all the time. When you go to bed at night and you go to sleep, that doesn't stop. If it did, they'd just be calling for the undertaker. So it doesn't stop. Something has all that going. That's your subconscious. The Spirit of God, the Holy Spirit of God, takes truth. And when we allow Him to put that into our minds, and we go to bed at night, what's happening? That last thing we put in there is working all night long. And so when you go to bed at night and you say, Father, I want to thank you. Thank you, dear God. Look, I want you to watch this, because I want you to repeat it after me. Thank you, dear God, that you love me unconditionally. I'm going to sleep with that. Thank you, God, that you just absolutely have forgiven me of everything in my life and that you have accepted me totally. Well, think about that. Going to bed and affirming in your mind and heart and saying it to Him. I want to thank you. Here's what you've done. And look at those words. Unconditionally, completely, and totally, I'm a whole person. Unconditionally, completely, and totally. Listen, that is the truth. This is not mind over matter. Watch this. Not mind over matter. It's truth over error. That's what it is. God has made you a part of Himself, poured out His love, builds us up, desires to use us in some fashion or whatever it might be, we are completely forgiven from every single sin. We're a complete person in Him. When you go to bed at night affirming these four things, now I'm a complete person in Him. When you go to bed at night affirming these things, what happens? The Spirit of God begins to do what? The Spirit of God begins to plow up all of those negative thoughts that you had, those erroneous ideas you had about yourself. I don't fit. I'm not worthy. They don't like me. God can't use me. God couldn't love me. Look at my past. I'm not. On and on and on. What you're doing, the Spirit of God, as if it were, is pushing all of those erroneous thoughts out of your mind. And what's happening is then you're beginning to genuinely believe. Now watch this. Feelings will follow the truth. Feelings will follow error quickly. Feelings will follow the truth. If you say, well, now, I said that last night, nothing happened. Well, do you think the devil's just going to lie down and go to sleep when you go to sleep? No. He's going to project everything possible upon you. But what you have to ask is this. This is the question. What is the truth? What is the truth? Now, I want us to say them together. Okay? I want you to, let's say it together. Now, don't say it like you're two-thirds asleep. Let's say it together, all right? Let's begin with, okay? God loves me unconditionally, forgiven me. Now, how many of you believe that? Hold them up so if I can see somebody that hadn't got a hand up. No. Have I told you the truth? Yes. Yes, I have. I don't care what you've been feeling. How badly you've been hurt. How long it's been back there. None of that's the issue. The issue is this. You belong to God. Just think about that. He's the good shepherd. He's your shepherd. Man, He's not going to leave you. What do shepherds do? They provide for us. He says, you're so valuable to me. Watch this. I didn't send a bunch of angels. I came myself. I came myself. That's how valuable you are to me. And you know how much faith I have in you that I can use you to bring me glory and honor? I gave you the Holy Spirit, so He'll always be there. He sealed you as one of my children. You're sealed. Now I'm going to help you succeed at whatever you do in life. That's how much I love you. That's how much I care. And so no matter what somebody says or what the past has been like, now I'm going to reprogram my mind. Watch this. What I'm going to do is reprogram my thinking to think the way God thinks about me, not the way other people think about me. That will catapult you out of that awesome rejection that torments you day and night. Now, let me just say to you may be listening and watching from afar, and you say, but I'm not even a Christian. Then, my friend, listen carefully. If you're not a Christian, if you've never trusted Jesus Christ as your personal Savior, you're outside the realm. Watch this. You're over here, and you have rejected Jesus Christ as your personal Savior. No, I haven't rejected Him. Yes, if you've not accepted Him, you've rejected Him for whatever reason, but you have. So therefore, this is not going to work in your life. And you're going to work very difficult to overcome those feelings that you have. And you ask the question, well, what can I do about it? The first step is this. The first step is to recognize your sinfulness, your rebellion against God, and ask Him to forgive you of your sins based on this. Listen carefully. Based on the fact that not that you're going to do better, which you will. Not that you're not so bad, but you are. Listen. Based on the fact that His Son, Jesus, died on the cross, shed His blood, which was God. Listen. God's way of, listen, satisfying your sin debt once and for all. That is, now God, who said the soul that sinneth it shall die, can be justified by taking a sinner, forgiving you of your sin, and being righteous at the same time, because He said the soul that sinneth it shall die. But now, He's protecting you from this death. How? by trusting Jesus as your personal Savior. How's that? Because when He died, He paid that sin debt in full. Now God can be God and forgive you of your sin, write your name in the Lamb's Book of Life, give you the gift of eternal life. That is the beginning of doing what? Building a whole life. You'll meet a lot of people who are popular, who are famous, who are rich, who've got all kinds of things. You know what? If you could see them emotionally, it would be just like this. They may look good on the outside, but you know what? You can't. You think about these people who have all this popularity and everybody in the world thinks they're fantastic. They go home at night, watch this, and here's what they say to themselves. If they only knew what I'm really like. If they felt about me the way I feel about myself. I wish I could be what they think. They wrestle with it. That's why they drink. That's why they get on drugs. That's why they have affairs. That's why all these things. That's why they commit suicide. Father, they just can't handle it anymore. Can't live it anymore. You think about people who are stars and people who've been famous. Why would somebody like them want to commit suicide? Because they can't live with the real self. I challenge you to trust Jesus as your Savior. And you can ask Him to forgive you of your sin. Will He do it? Yes. If you mean business, He will do it. Repent of your sin. That means that you're willing to ask Him to forgive you of your sin with all sincerity. And you're willing for Him to turn you around and begin a whole new lifestyle. Because now you've become a child of God. He's your good shepherd. And He will lead you. Then you can have a whole life. And your life will never be whole until all three of these legs of your emotional tripod are in place. And until they are, you won't. There's no escape. I've just told you what God said, and I want to challenge you, my friend, wherever you are, to whisper a simple prayer, asking God to forgive you of your sins, that you do believe that Jesus died on the cross for your sin. You don't understand all the detail. You're accepting the truth of His Word. Then the Holy Spirit will come into your life at that moment, and He will begin to bear witness with your spirit that now you're a child of God. You are forgiven of your sin. You do belong to Him. And then He begins the process of healing your life. Remember this, that salvation isn't just the forgiveness of my sin. It's the healing of the whole person. The Bible talks about a whole person. God made men and women whole, inside and outside. That's the gift of His love. Amen? Amen. Father, we love You and praise You and ask that the Holy Spirit will help every single person who hears this message to look at themselves, think about what You've promised, and be wise enough to say, "Yes, Lord. That's what I want," in Jesus' name. Amen.
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0: Into all of our life come seasons of difficulty, hardship, pain, suffering, trials, sorrows. And somebody says, "Well, if God is this good God you're always talking about, why is that true?" Because that's just the nature of life. Since the very fall of man in the Garden of Eden, there's always been difficulty, hardship, trial, suffering, pain, sorrow, and all the rest. How long will it be until Jesus comes and takes us out of this life? It's always going to be here. So if you're one of those persons who is saying, "One of these days I'm going to get above and beyond all this," no, you're not. Because you see, in this life, that's just the way it is. So what we have to do is to ask the question, how are we to respond? And if we can understand God's purpose in allowing these things in our personal life, if we understand the purpose and we understand the process by which He brings about this purpose, then all of a sudden, we can face the most difficult, trying circumstances and experiences in life. It doesn't devastate us. It may disappoint us at the moment. May discourage us at the moment, but we move on. And something awesome begins to happen in our life when we respond in the right way. So what I want to talk about in this message is simply this. And that is, life's trials explained. How do we explain these things that happen in our life? And I want you to turn, if you will, to 1 Peter in this very first chapter. And he's writing to people who are going through these circumstances and difficulties and trials. And in the process of doing so, he gives us an awesome promise and encouragement. And what I want to do is I want us to look at this passage for a few moments and then look at these principles by which you and I are to experience
3: and how we're to respond to these trying times in our life, no matter what the nature of them may be. So he begins in verse 3. Blessed be the God and Father of our Lord Jesus Christ, who according to his great mercy has caused us to be born again to a living hope through the resurrection of Jesus Christ from the dead, to obtain an inheritance which is imperishable, undefiled, and will not fade away, reserved in heaven for you. Who? Those who are protected by the power of God through faith for a salvation ready to be revealed in the last time or when Jesus comes. Then he says, in this you greatly rejoice, even though now for a little while, if necessary, you have been distressed by various trials, so that the proof of your faith, being much more precious than gold, which is perishable, even though tested by fire, may be found to result in praise and glory and honor at the revelation of Jesus Christ. And though you have not seen him, you love him. And though you do not see him now, but believe in him, you greatly rejoice with joy inexpressible and full of glory, obtaining as the outcome of your faith the salvation of your souls. Well, you say, what in the world does all that mean? Well, I want you to notice two things in this passage. Look, if you will. He says, beginning in verse 3, he says, according to his great mercy, he's caused you and me to be saved. That is, to be born again, to inherit eternal life, to have Christ living within us through faith. And he's caused us to be born again to a living hope. That is, it isn't just now, but it's from now and to eternity. And that living hope is assured by the resurrection of Jesus Christ from the dead. If he had not risen from the dead, we wouldn't be sure. So he says, and to obtain an inheritance, a reward, which is imperishable and undefiled and will not fade away, reserved in heaven for us. That is, whatever he has reserved for us and rewards that he has for us will not fade away. Nothing's going to be able to take them from us. He says, who are protected by the power of God. That is, we are shielded by our position and our relationship to God, that once we're saved by his grace through his mercy and the work of Christ at the cross, we are forever the sons and daughters of God, and the reward which he has provided for us, the result of our works here in this life, he says, are going to be protected, shielded by the power of God through faith for a salvation ready to be revealed in the last time. Now the subject changes. This is what he's done for us. This is what we have. Now he says, in this, that is, in this assurance of the reward and our salvation and new birth, in this, you greatly rejoice, even though now, for a little while, if necessary, you've been distressed by various trials. All of those things are true for the past and the future. But right now, you and I go through difficulty, hardship, pain, loss, disappointment, sorrow. And he says, in this you greatly rejoice, even though now for a little while, if necessary, you've been distressed by various trials. So that, now watch this. He says, this big blessing, now you're in trial, what's the purpose of it? Why these trials? So that the proof of your faith, and the word proof here means that your faith may be approved. God isn't trying to find out how much faith you have. He already knows that. So that you'll have faith that is approved by God. So that the proof of your faith being more precious than gold. That is, far more valuable than anything you own is your faith in him. He says, more precious than gold, which is perishable, even though tested by fire. Some of these trials, some of these difficulties, some of these hardships are going to be so difficult, it's as if it's fiery. And he speaks of that again in the fourth chapter about the trials of fire. He says, tested by fire, may be found to result in praise and glory and honor at the revelation of Jesus Christ. Now, so they're going to be trials. He says, you and I who are believers, we've been born again. We have Christ living within us. We have a reward that we are laying up in heaven, and God is working all of that out in our head. But right now we're going through trials. And so he says, I want you to understand what God's up to. If I understand what God is up to in my life, it's a whole lot easier. If it's difficulty, hardship, trial, and suffering, and I don't understand what's going on, what's happening here? It's much more difficult and oftentimes causes people to doubt. So what I want you to see in this message, two things primarily. What are His purposes for allowing us to go through the things that cause tears and heartache and pain and suffering and sorrow? And secondly, if we understand the purpose, then what's the process by which He uses these things to bring about His ultimate purpose in our life? So let's begin with this whole idea and think about in terms of the purpose. Sometimes the purpose is beyond us. We don't understand. It seems to be with no purpose. Why would God allow this? What in the world? How could He be in this situation in my life? Why would God allow such suffering? Why this pain? What have I done? And oftentimes we want to look back and see some sin in our life to see, well, this is the reason God is doing this. Remember this carefully. Everything that comes your way in my life is not necessarily sent by God. Some things He sends, some things He allows, some things it is a result of our conduct, something we've done in the past. But oftentimes it looks like it has no purpose. And when it seems to have no purpose, we want to murmur and blame God and be resentful and accuse Him. And God, where is your love? And question, for example, what we really and truly believe. Sometimes, for example, that purpose is sort of blurred. Now, what blurs my understanding of the purpose? A number of things. First of all, the very nature of what I'm dealing with. I don't understand, God, why you would allow this in my life. What have I done to deserve this? And so it's difficult for me to get the purpose when I don't understand quite what the nature of it is. Sometimes it's the intensity of the pain, the intensity of the suffering. It's the intensity of the hurt and the disappointment. And because it's so intense, it's difficult sometimes for us to see how could God be in this. And if you'll notice, when there's some big tragedy, some major international thing that happens, people are quick to say, God is not in this. God couldn't be in this. This is the way the world responds. Why? Because they don't understand the ways of God. They don't understand the Word of God. They don't understand the workings of God. And so what they want to do is they want to eliminate Him absolutely and totally and completely. So what you have to ask is this: if God is sovereign, that is, He rules over all things at all times and all places and all circumstances, what can happen in life that He has nothing to do with? Not a single thing. Some things we bring upon ourselves, some things we suffer for are not our fault. It's something sometimes that someone else does or some circumstance of life. But if I understand that there is a purpose, it may get blurred by the intensity of it. Or it may get blurred, for example, by the result of it, what happens in my life. And we may say, well, God, if you had some purpose in this, surely you wouldn't let it all fall out like this. This wouldn't be the result of it in my life. And yet, God knows exactly what He's doing. And oftentimes, part of our problem is it's the timing. Why now? Why would you let this happen? And once in a while, I find myself asking God, now, Lord, this doesn't seem to me to be the proper time. Why would you take someone at this? Why? Somebody says, well, you shouldn't ask God why. Yes, you can. It would be unnatural for us to say, okay, God, just whatever you say. I have the privilege to ask Him why. He has the right and the privilege not to tell me why. And so, you know what? That keeps everything balanced. But I won't always understand why, and He's under no obligation to always tell me why. But I can tell you this. He is far more willing to explain to us what His purposes are and why He allows things happen than we are willing to believe that He will. And so why does God allow these things in our life, which He says sometimes is like fire in our bones? We think God can't handle any more of this. Why does He let it happen? Well, one of the primary purposes is to do what? To surface in our life those things that ought not to be there. That is, it's to purify us and to make us righteous and holy in His eyes. And so what is it that gets our attention? What gets our attention with God is not pleasure and profit and all the rest. What gets our attention is difficulty, hardship, and pain. It causes us to come face to face with ourselves and with God like nothing else does. And so what is His process? His process is using these things. That is, He's going to use whatever is necessary to get our attention. to surface in our life things that ought not to be there. Maybe it's some habit, some attitude, some idea, some relationship, whatever it might be. He knows exactly how to get our attention. And so what he does, he allows in our life those things that do what? That drive us to himself. And how many times have I heard this? Going on in life and so-and-so was happening, and then this big tragedy happened, and for the first time in my life, I really began to pray. First time in my life, I got in the Word of God. First time in my life, I started going to the church. Oh, even if it's a believer, for the first time in my life, I began to understand that God had a will and a purpose and a plan for my life. Listen, he's up to surfacing in our life. Anything and everything that does not fit who we are. Who are we? We are those who believe in the Lord Jesus Christ as our personal Savior, and we're those who are supposed to be followers of Jesus. So would it not be like him to surface anything in your life and my life, bring to our attention for confession and repentance and cleansing and purification, anything that would keep us from being the person he's created us to be? He has a will and a purpose and a plan for our life, and therefore what is fouling up the plan, what's slowing it down, what's keeping us from heading in the right direction, he's going to put his finger on it, and he's going to do something about it. So one of the first reasons for allowing these things in our life is that he wants to bring about purity in our life, righteousness in our life. He wants us to be godly men and women. So he's going to deal with sin. Listen carefully. Not only sin, But things that are not necessarily sin, but that don't fit who you are as a follower of Jesus. There's just some things that you and I have no business being a part of that may not necessarily be a sin. Or it may be something that God doesn't want in your life that it may be okay for someone else. It may be all right for someone else to be a part of or participate in, but not us, not you. For a specific reason that he has in your life, because he's got something better and that doesn't fit, and that will frustrate God's purpose for something else in your life. So sometimes it's purity. And that is, secondly, he is doing what? Testing our faith. Now, I want you to remember this statement because it's so very, very important. If I should ask you, do you have faith? Oh, yes. Have faith to trust Jesus as my Savior? Yes. Faith that God answers prayer? Yes. And oftentimes when difficulty and hardship and pain comes our way, maybe some tragedy or something that we had planned that God just absolutely erases the whole idea. When it comes all of a sudden, what happens to our faith? Well, now God, I was trusting you for that. Well, I was believing you for that, and it's not happening now, Lord. Where are you? What's happening? I've prayed and believed and trusted, and it's not happening now, God. What's going on? I want you to remember this. Listen carefully. You listen and say amen. Untried faith is unreliable faith. If it's not tried, if it's not tested, it's unreliable. In other words, you don't know how much faith you have. And what tests our faith, what tries our faith, reveals to us the degree of our faith and reveals to us, listen, how strong our faith is. And if it's untried, then what happens? If it's untried, we're going to have a problem. Now listen carefully. Once in a while, you'll hear somebody say, this is what happened in my life, and it just devastated me. When a person says they were devastated by something, it says something to you about their relationship to God, their faith in him, their trust in him. It says something about how they view the Christian life. It says something about how they understand or do not understand the ways of God. Because listen to this. If God is, and he is, absolutely sovereign over all things, if we truly believe that what he says is true, and that as he has established his throne in the heavens, and his sovereignty rules over all, his sovereignty means his absolute total control. If I genuinely believe that he is in absolute control of all things, and many people don't, and they'll say, well, if God was absolutely in control, he wouldn't let this happen. That's just their judgment. They don't see the full perspective of things as God does. So when a person says, I was just devastated, what it means is they're weak in their area of faith. If I believe that God is in absolute control of all things, and I trust him as a God who is in control, then how can I be devastated by something, if I believe my Heavenly Father, who loves me unconditionally, has allowed something to destroy me, because He would not. If I allow something to destroy me, it's my response. Because God, I'm going to show you in a few moments, is not going to allow anything, listen, to absolutely devastate you if your attitude toward Him is right. He's not going to allow it to happen. We just got through talking about how He protects us here. And so one of the things that He does, and one of His purposes, is to do what? Is to build our faith. And so He's going to test our faith. And if He tests our faith and try our faith, what is His goal? His goal is to grow it up. And if He's going to grow it up, He's going to grow it up how? Not by ease, comfort, and pleasure. What builds your faith? Difficulty, hardship, pain, which you walk through and God sees you through it. And you walk through it and God sustains you. And you have those needs and He provides. Then in the next step of life, what happens? You look back and you see, well, God provided that. God helped me through that, and I didn't think I'd ever get through that. And so I can tell you, the moment in time when I discovered whether my faith was absolutely real or not real. If I believed completely and totally what I'd been preaching all these years. A moment in time, 2:00 on the Monday afternoon, I had a phone call, the most devastating phone call I could ever receive. Could not be more devastating under any condition. I remember listening to this conversation. It was very brief. I hung up the phone, and my first response was, God, You're in control of my life. At that moment, I knew that what I'd been preaching all these years, I absolutely, totally believed. Because my faith was tested. If it is not tested, it is unreliable. And I say to you that God is going to test your faith. Listen, He's not trying to find out what it is. He knows all about it. He wants you and me to understand what our faith is. What degree of faith do we have? Little faith, wavering faith, faltering faith, strong, steadfast, immovable, persevering faith that does not turn back, that does not give up, that does not quit. God is in the process of building into us this relationship with Him that is based upon faith. And so when I think about His purposes, one of His purposes is to build faith in our life. And when I think about that, I think about the fact that in the process of doing so, I'm going to get tested. I'm going to get tested in my devotion to Him. So think about this. Are you willing to do what God tells you to do when you don't want to do it? Are you willing to do what God tells you to do when you don't think you can do it? Are you willing to do what God wants you to do when you are fully persuaded that it's impossible for you to be able to achieve what He set you out to achieve? Are you unwilling to be obedient to Him because of something in your life you don't want to give up? He knows how to test our devotion. It's easy to say, I'm devoted to Jesus Christ. But remember what God does. Jesus doesn't work on the surface. You know, we say to people, well, you ought to quit drinking and quit smoking and quit your immorality and stop this and stop that and stop the other. You know what He's talking about? He's talking about deep down inside of us. He's talking about creating godly character. It isn't just getting rid of that and getting rid of the other. It's a deep abiding relationship with Him. It's a devotion. It is a commitment. It is a reliance upon Him. And when He talks about our faith being tested and being tried, am I willing to do what He says do when it's more painful than I think I can handle? Am I willing to be obedient when I don't understand why? And there have been many times I've been tested by the fact that I didn't understand why. Why, God? You just trust me. You just obey me. Or there have been times when I've said, God, the truth is I just have to tell You I'm afraid. I'm afraid I'll fail. I don't know, but you know, I'll tell you this. Every single time you're willing to be obedient to Him, He's going to see you through it. Not most of the time, every single time. And here's what I've discovered. The tougher, the more difficult, the more trying, the more painful, the more heartache, the more hurt, the more sorrow, the more tears, is what happens. When he walks you through that, you take these giant leaps forward in your relationship to him. Because you see, the tougher the things you go through, the more you know that what's coming next, and there's always going to be something coming down the pike. Always something. What happens? He's strengthening your faith, building your faith, growing you up, making you the godly man and woman he wants you to be. So he's going to test our devotion. And not only that, these situations and circumstances give God this

for you what you cannot provide for yourself. If these things were not true, and if we didn't go through it, we'd never know that. So when somebody says, I want to be what God wants me to be, step forward. When somebody says, I want to learn who God is, come forward. But the simple reason, He is more than willing to teach us. He's ready to teach us. But if you think you're going to learn those principles and learn those lessons by reading them in a book, nothing do it. You may learn about the principle in the book or in a sermon, but how do we learn them? Experience. It's one thing for me to tell you or for somebody to tell you how God works. It's something else when you walk through the experience and God works it in your life. Then what happens? It isn't something that you heard, that you're telling. It's something that you know, that you've experienced. God is working in my life. God is cleansing me. God's growing me up. God's shaping me. God's working in my heart. God's doing something awesome in my life. One of the primary reasons that so many Christians have a weak testimony is for the simple reason they're always trying to shove off and avoid any kind of pain, hurt, and sorrow, and just act like, well, it's okay, I can handle it, and there's nothing to, God's not in this. That's carnality. God wants us to face up to whatever trials He allows in our life, whatever He may send in our life, whatever things we cause in our life. He wants us to look at them, to realize what the source is, and then what does He want to do? Listen, He wants to do exactly what you tell other people He wants to do. We say God causes all things to work together for good to those who love Him, to those who are called according to His purpose. Well, if that's true, then what happens? Whatever He allows in my life, what is He up to? He's up to, and same thing true in your life, He's up to causing something good to happen. And so the unbelieving world says, how could God cause anything good to come out of that? Well, that's a good question. And all of us who are believers, when we walk obediently before Him, what happens? We become living demonstrations of what God can do in bad situations, in tumultuous things, overwhelming things. And as you'll notice in the scripture, He says sometimes our test appears to be as if we were tested by fire. It's one thing to get a whipping with a switch. It's something else for God to put the fire to you. And all of us have said at times, God, give me another chance. I promise you, Lord, just give me another chance. And what happens? He just applies whatever is necessary in order to bring us where He wants us to be. Why? Because what is His primary objective? What's His primary purpose? We said these are secondary purposes. These things that are happening, and they're important. But what's His primary purpose? Here's His primary purpose. God's primary purpose for allowing difficulty, hardship, pain, sorrow, and all the rest, His primary purpose is to conform you and me in our very character, in our personality, in our makeup, to conform us to the likeness of His Son. Here's what He said. He said He predestined His children to be conformed to the likeness of His Son. Does that mean we're going to look like Him physically? No. But we are to look like Him on the inside. That is His spirit, His humility, His faith, His courage, His commitment. That is, God is working to conform every single one of us into the likeness of His Son. And when people draw a line in their Christian life, and many people do, they'll tell you, well, I go to church and I give a little bit and I read the Bible and pray, but now don't ask me to, I don't know what you mean by this commitment, this dedication to Jesus and this being sanctified and this living a holy life. And God, I just know about, I'm happy going to church and listening to sermons and applying some truths and giving a little money and praying and so forth. But when it gets over here to godliness and righteousness and being used of God, I'm not there. Let me tell you something. It is a dangerous thing to draw a line to God and tell Him what you will and what you will not do. Listen, you and I belong to Him. He says we have been purchased by the most powerful, awesome, valuable thing that ever existed when it comes to purchasing anything, and that is the blood of Jesus has purchased every single one of us who is a follower of Him. We are His children. When you trusted Jesus Christ as your Savior, nobody probably told you, but you gave up all rights to yourself. Now you and I belong to Him. We're the slaves of Jesus Christ, and to be a slave of Christ is to be the freest person there can possibly be. And so what's His ultimate objective?

0: objective? What's his ultimate purpose? His ultimate purpose is what? Not making us rich. Not making us necessarily happy, not making us famous, not making us things that oftentimes we hear about today. His primary objective is to conform us to the likeness of His Son. So the question is, what does it take to do it? It takes difficulty, hardship, pain and suffering and trial and sorrow and disappointments in life. Somebody says, you mean to tell me for me to be the kind of person God wants me to be that I've got to go through all that? Well, let me just say this to you. How many real godly, strong men and women do you know? And how many of them will have to say to you, here's how God got a hold of my life. Here's when God really got hold of me. This is when I began to grow in my Christian life. This is when things really began to change in my life. Why? Because they realized that God was up to something bigger than making them wealthy and famous and all the things that people want today. Listen, godly men and women are men and women who not only have suffered, do suffer, will suffer situations, circumstances. It may be just somebody else's rejection can have an awesome effect in somebody's life. Which brings me to the whole idea, and that is, we say that God has a purpose in allowing all these things. Well, and His ultimate purpose is to bring us into the character of Jesus Christ in our life. Which means what? It affects our character, our conversation, our conduct, all of our activities in life. There's no aspect of your life and mine that He's not after to shape and to mold and to purify and to make godly. That's what He's up to. Making godly children out of all of us. Because when you and I were saved, we had a lot of rough edges. So what's He been doing all these years? Sanding, sifting, sometimes has to get out a chainsaw because we want to resist what God's up to in our life. And He's in the process of doing something awesome. So now the question comes, well, if that be true, what's the process? Well, the process is really very comforting because here's the first thing I would say. If I don't understand the process, number one, I'm going to murmur. I'm going to get confused. I'm going to be frustrated. I'm going to doubt God. I'm going to question Him. But what's the process? And when I think about how what He says in this passage, He says, for example, the proof of our faith. He talks about fire and all the rest. So what's the process here? Well, these things are very encouraging to me. Number one, here's what you can count on. You can count on that God will control. Listen, He will control the trials, the heartaches, the burdens, the difficulty in your life. He's going to control them. That is, it's not going to happen to one of His children just haphazardly. He's in control. Does He not say that no temptation, no trial is common to man except... That is, everybody experiences these things. But God is able who will not allow you to be tested and tried more than you can bear. There is a limitation. God knows the extent to which you and I can hurt. He knows the extent to which you and I can bear pain. He knows how much hurt, how much weight, how much burden, how much pain, how much lack. He knows all about that. And the wonderful thing about God is this. In creating within us this godly character, He is going to put a limitation. He's going to limit. He's going to control absolutely and perfectly everything that you and I deal with in life. You say, but wait a minute. Now, what about these major catastrophes that affect many, many people? It doesn't make a difference whether it's general, whatever it might be. It's going to affect you and me a certain way. We're going to respond in our personal, private way. And God is going to put a limitation on the suffering and the heartache and the pain in your life and mine. Because remember, it's not His goal to destroy us or to sink us. It's God's goal to create character. Therefore, what is He going to do? He's going to put a limitation on it. He's going to control it. A second thing He's going to do is this. He's going to design. God designs. Listen, the difficulty and the hardship and the pain according to us personally. Now think about this for a moment. God is not going to place on you something that you don't particularly need. He's not coming after some area of your life which is absolutely obedient. So think about this. Whenever there's an area of life in which you and I find ourselves in pain or suffering or difficulty, hardship, remember this. God is after something. He tailor makes the difficulty and the pain, even though it may cover a lot of people. For us, we're to respond in a certain way. It may be to strengthen our faith. It may be to sift out, as we said, something in our life that shouldn't be there. But whatever you're going through in life at this moment, He's controlling it. Secondly, He has tailor-made it so that it fits you and me at this moment. Let's say that you're going through a particular situation and it's very painful. And when you begin to ask God to show you what He's doing in your life, you know what's going to happen? He's going to show you. And you're going to realize, God, I see that you're using this in my life at this time. He may not have used it before. He may use it again. He knows exactly what it takes to get your attention and my attention in the area in which He is working in our life. He's always directing it towards something specific. Does that mean that He only works in suffering and trial and heartache? No. Sometimes it's joy. Sometimes it's pleasure. Sometimes it's prosperity. God knows exactly what it takes to get our attention. And oftentimes, He can get a person's attention through good things in their life. Sometimes He works, with material things in a person's life to get their attention to recognize how good He is. And that He's a God of goodness and love and mercy and kindness. And that can get a person's attention. So this is, watch this carefully. You and I can't look at someone else's life and say, I know what God's doing in their life. No, you don't. You don't know what God's doing in someone else's life. Sometimes God just seems to put abundance in a person's life. And you say, well, they don't deserve that. I don't understand how God can do that. You don't know that person. Only God, the Spirit tells us in 1 Corinthians 2, only the Spirit of God knows the heart of a man, knows the spirit of a person. Therefore, He knows exactly what it takes at what time in a person's life is necessary for God to do what? To be building them up. He doesn't use the same thing all the time. He doesn't use the same issues all the time. Sometimes there are deep emotional things that a person goes through that are very private that no one knows but them. But God is using it in their life. Sometimes it's something outward, maybe some physical sickness. And so often, one Christian is able to look at another Christian and say, well, I know what's happening. You know, I've looked back in their life. You don't want them doing that to you. First of all, you don't know to begin with. God has something specific in mind. He tailor makes all of these things for specific reasons. And the ultimate goal is what? Christ's likeness in our life. So He's got them all in control. They're all designed. And not only that, He uses two primary things. We could put them in this category. Sometimes He uses discipline. That is, He doesn't punish believers. He disciplines the believer because punishment is the vindication of God against something or somebody because of their sin. Discipline means that God works in their life in such a way to do what? To build us up, to get us back on track, and to make us who He wants us to be. So sometimes God will use discipline to bring about those issues in life. Sometimes, because of sin, then He allows things in our life to have nothing to do with sin whatsoever. It's something that somebody else does that affects you. Somebody in your family or somebody in your job or whatever it might, has nothing to do with sin whatsoever. God uses discipline in our life when we've sinned against Him. He uses difficulty and hardship in our life that has nothing to do with sin in order to do what? In order to bring us into oneness with Him. Sometimes to show us His will. Sometimes, to increase our faith, to increase our courage so that we will be obedient to Him because He knows that some things He requires of us are very, very difficult. Now remember, one of those tests in my own life, I resisted it. Just to be honest, yes, I did. I'd pray and tell God all the reasons I shouldn't do it. I did my best to convince Him for months that He had the wrong person. And I named several people that I thought would be much more capable and much more gifted and much better at the whole issue. In other words, I could just help Him out. All He needed if He just asked me, but get off of my back because I know I couldn't do it. And the truth is I was afraid. Patient God. One morning I got up, walked to the door of the hotel, getting ready to walk out, I can still see that doorknob. It's like God said to me, don't put your hand on that doorknob until you're willing to do what I say do. I dropped at the end of the bed, crying, weeping. I resisted him out of fear. Genuine, and I had lots of reasons. I could tell, look, God, let me give you the reasons. Yeah, these are very convincing. Surely you're going to listen to this. And he listened, but then he put me to the acid test. Don't put your hand on that doorknob to walk out of this room until you are willing to do what I say and trust me. I can look at it several times in my life when the situation has been just that crucial. And I want to tell you to the best of my heart's knowledge, every single time. You say, are you afraid? Yes. Here's what I'm afraid of. I'm afraid of disobeying God when He makes it so crystal clear. To think that I would have to, that I would disobey Him and then have to live and remember what I did. Yeah, I'm afraid. I fear Him because I reverence Him. And I know that what He wants in life is the best for every single one of us. And if I want His best, I must be willing to be obedient when I'm afraid, when I don't like it, when I don't want it, when it hurts too much, when it costs too much, when it'll make me either too lonely or too this or too that or whatever. But that's not the issue. The issue is this. What's God's goal? What's His purpose? And you see, once you get back to the purpose, and when I realize that His purpose is all for my good, and that whatever's going on in my life, it's going to be for my good, then whatever the issue is, there's that step sometimes we take. And I can tell you, sometimes it's like we just fall off the cliff. God, I'm going to have to trust You. I can tell you this. You know how far you fall when you fall in obedience? About a half of a 16th of an inch. You know why? Because He has never let us fall and falter when we obey Him. He's up to something good in your life. Don't resist the difficulty and the hardship and the pain. Listen, and if you find yourself resisting, remember this. Okay, so you're resisting. But ultimately, deep down inside, can you honestly say, I know that I don't like it and God, and I'm resisting. In fact, sometimes you can just sort of enjoy saying, no, no, no, no, no. Because you know deep down inside, when the final test comes, you're going to say, yes, God. Yes, yes, yes, no matter what. I'm willing. God's up to something good. And sometimes it's painful. And the issue is this, and this separates the saints from the people who claim to be saints. Am I willing to be obedient when everything looks tough, when I'm hurting, when I'm sorrowful, when I'm alone, when there's nothing else left? Am I still willing to be obedient to this loving God that we talk about in the Word of God? Another thing I want you to notice is this, is that His trials, listen, are progressive. You say, what do you mean by that? Well, I hate to tell you this, but it's the truth. By progressive, I mean when you and I walk through a trial here, because He wants to make us more like His Son and He wants to grow us up, you can expect a little difference in the next trial or a few trials. For example, if you want to be strong and be able to lift heavy things, let's say you start off with 2 pounds, two in each hand. You say, 2 pounds is nothing. Praise God, I can handle that. No problem at all. And so then you go from 2 to 4. Well, 4, that's, yeah, nothing to that. Then you go to 5. Oh, pretty good. Then you go to 10. 10, yes, thank you very much, Lord. 10 pounds. Then you go to 20. And then you go to 30 pounds. 15 in each hand. I think I'll just stay at 2 pounds. I'm going to be a 2-pound follower of Jesus, which means I'm not going to be worth much. And you know why? Because I'm unwilling for God to stretch me and to grow me up. And here's what God does in His trials and difficulties and hardships in life. What he does? He increases the weight of the burden. He increases the temperature of the heat. And he increases, listen, he increases sometimes the length of that trial, whatever it might be. What is he doing? Is God being unkind? Is he being ungracious? Is he being unloving? Is he just being thoughtless? No. Here's what he's doing. He's making us who we really and truly want to be. We just don't like the way. We'd rather read it in the book or something. That's not the way it happens. And so because God loves us so much, because, listen, he sees the potential. You don't see what your potential is. You don't have an idea what your potential is, but God does. And so what does he do? He says, well, let's get rid of this in your life. And so he sends some trial, some difficulty, some hardship, some pain, some sorrow, something that you think would absolutely break you forever. God's not in the use. Hey, listen, he doesn't want to break your spirit, but only your will to be submissive to him. And the truth is, sometimes we think, God, this is as far as I can go. This is it, God. I can't handle anymore. And you know what he does? He just pushes us that much further. You know why? Here's what you'll find yourself doing. Thanking God he didn't listen to you. We thank God that he listens. That sometimes I want to thank God that he didn't listen. God, I can't go any further than this. Suppose God said, okay, 2 pounds. Rest of your life, be a 2-pound Christian. Not worth much. Don't have any influence. Not making an impact. You're just floating through life, but 2 pounds is all you want. That's fine. You'll get to heaven, but what? God loves us too much to leave us where we are. And so he's going to be progressive. That is, there's some things, now think about this, you know how loving he is. There's some things, if God tested us at the age of 18, we couldn't handle it. In other words, he knows exactly what you can handle at which age. He knows exactly what you can handle because of your temperament, your personality. He knows exactly what your spiritual gifts are. He knows exactly the strength and the weakness. He knows the areas of weakness. He knows the areas of strength. He knows exactly how to tailor your life and mine in such a fashion that what he desires for us, he will work out in our life. But it requires submission to his will. And it requires the attitude that we find here in 1 Peter, and that is, listen, here's what you have. Here's what he's doing. He's testing us and trying us and growing us up. And so the question is, how does God measure our growth? You and I can look in our Bibles, and I always encourage people to, if God lays a scripture in your heart, put a date down by it and a word or two that describes what he was doing. And the truth is that our Bibles ought to be, our devotional Bibles or whatever you read, ought to be sort of a living, written biography to some degree of how God's worked in your life. Because the truth is we ought to be growing. And some things back yonder that God tested you with, you think, well, today those tests are meaningless. And for example, I'm sure in my own heart things that I used to worry and fret over do not even faze me. Why? Because I've been through enough of that. That I see that, you know what, just he can handle that. Just trust him. He wants us to live in the spirit of, with a quiet spirit, with a settled spirit, with a guided spirit, with a spirit that is not ruffled by the storms of life, but one that looks at each situation and circumstance in life not only as a challenge, but a privilege. God is about to give me the privilege of taking a step forward, growing me up, making me more like him, making me to understand his ways. Listen, when you begin to understand the ways of God, it's amazing what you quit worrying about, what you don't fret over, what doesn't bother you anymore. You look back and say, oh, that used to throw me for a loop. Loop? Doesn't even bother you anymore. Why? Because it's evidence that you're growing. Now listen carefully. God measures our growth by the way we respond to difficulty, hardship, pain, suffering, loss, and sorrow, disappointments, how we handle temptation. That's the way he measures it. Why? Because you see, what you yielded to today or yesterday, you would not yield to tomorrow because of what he's done in your life. What you thought you had to have yesterday, not even an issue today. What you worried about yesterday doesn't even faze you today. Why? It isn't because God is any different. It's because He's growing you up. So you have to decide, do I want to be a 2-pounder or do I want to be a 100-pounder? Do I want to be just one of those floating Christians who goes to church and read the Bible and pray? Or do I want to be a godly man and woman? Do I want to find out what God really would do for me and through me if I let Him? Surrendered, yielded, committed, obedient, walking in His ways, following the very life of Jesus. I'll tell you this. You can't walk with the world and be that kind of a person. You can't even please a lot of your friends and be that kind of person. You probably won't be the most popular person in your office if you're godly and righteous and the holiness of God is uppermost in your thinking. If obedience to God and trust in Him are the two primary factors of your life, you won't always be popular, won't always be liked, won't always get what's coming to you as far as the world is concerned and as far as business and so forth. But you know what? God has the most awesome way. The most awesome way of coming around behind a situation, a circumstance, and doing for you what you could never have done for yourself, no matter what. God is this awesome God who sees you as you are, but He also sees you as you can be. And here's what He's committed to. He's committed to this, making you like His Son. That our character, our conversation, and our conduct, that all of this would reflect the Son of God who lives within us. So what we have to do is make a choice. How will I respond to difficulty, hardship, and pain? Sorrow and suffering. Will I be devastated by it? Will I lose my testimony over it? Will I weep and cry and beg and plead and murmur and cry out like a baby for help? Or will I say, God, thank You very much that You love me enough to trust me with this pain. Trust me with this heartache. Trust me with this loss. Show me how to respond and walk obediently before You in order for You to accomplish the purpose. Listen, I'm either going to waste my heartaches, burdens, sorrows, and trials, or I'm going to profit from every one of them. What makes godly men and women who impact the lives of others are those who are willing to take advantage of the heartache, pain, suffering, and trial to learn to trust Him and to walk in His way and to watch what He does in your life. And you've heard me say it, and I say it many times. This is the way I look at life. Trust God, obey Him, watch Him work. He's up to something. God's always up to something in your life. If you want His best, listen carefully. And I've lived long enough to tell you, absolutely, this is the truth. You trust Him. You obey Him. He will give you His very best. He will do in your life what you could never imagine. No matter how many difficulties, what you think you've lost, what you think you've given up, what you think you've laid aside, I'm here to tell you, God will more than multiply that if you will trust Him. He loves obedience, and He loves faith, and He loves to see them in your life and my life because He's doing what? Growing us up to be godly. Now ask yourself this question. What do you desire in your life, for your life, more than you desire to be a godly man or woman? And there you put your finger upon an idol that God will go after to remove from your life. It's a whole lot better when you and I willingly surrender it to Him so He doesn't have to put the fire to us to burn it out. Amen? Father, how grateful we are for Your love and tenderness and kindness and the ways that you operate in their life that bring you honor and glory. I pray the Holy Spirit will sink these simple truths into all of our hearts in such a fashion that to be that kind of person will be the dominating thought of our life every day, so that you can use us to the maximum of our potential. And we'll thank you for it in Jesus' name. Amen. Now let me say a word to you. You may not be a Christian and you're thinking, no, wait a minute. I thought if I became a Christian, I could avoid all that. No, here's the difference. As it is without Christ, you're having to deal with all this by yourself. No purpose, and you're fighting against it every day. When you make the Lord Jesus Christ your Savior and trust Him, then you have the person He called the Holy Spirit to enable you, to abide with you, to walk with you, to strengthen you, to encourage you. Listen, and to enable you to face those things in life that we're talking about. I want to encourage you to face your sin and ask God to forgive you for your unbelief in Him. Ask God to forgive you for your sinful way of life. Tell Him that you are surrendering your life to Jesus Christ, that you do believe the witness of Scripture, that He went to the cross and paid your sin debt in full once and for all, and that you're yielding your life to Him. Then all of a sudden, even the things that you are going through even now as an unbeliever, all of a sudden, you're going to see them in a whole different light. And rather than discouraging you, you're going to see them as possibilities for God to do something awesome in your life. Why? Because He loves you unconditionally. Amen?
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2: Is it your heart's desire to follow God's plan? With encouragement for believers, here's a moment with Charles Stanley.
3: It is the very character of God that He would give us very clear guidance in every decision we make. Because think about this. He created us as His own. He created us to fulfill a purpose for our lives and for His will and purpose in the whole world. And so therefore, if He has a will for your life, He has something He wants you to do or a decision He wants you to make. Since it is His will that you and I obey Him and please Him, then it is His responsibility to show us what to do. So it is the very character of God. He would not say, report for duty, and then not tell you anything. He would not say, I have a will for your life. I have a plan for your life. Here's what I want to do. I'm not going to tell you what it is. You just guess. There's no way under heaven that you and I would ever be able to figure out and guess God's plan and will for our life, whether it is in a major decision or a minor decision. So it is the character of God. It's illustrated in the Scripture, and there's promise after promise that Almighty God is ready to give us godly guidance when you and I are wise enough to seek that guidance and to believe in our heart that He certainly will, because He desires to do it. It's His nature, His character to do it.
2: Learn more about the hope you can have through faith in Jesus Christ at intouch.org.
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3: There are three questions that everyone needs to be able to answer correctly. The first one is this: who is the one true God? Secondly, what is He like? And thirdly, is it possible to have a personal relationship with Him? And if so, how? That is the question. Those three questions are three questions that haunt many, many people around the world. Who is the one true God? What is He like? And can you have a personal relationship with Him? And if so, how can that be possible? The more I travel to other countries in the world, the more I realize that those three questions are haunting questions in the lives of many people. While they have their different gods, their different places of worship, their different forms of religion, deep down inside, there is still an abiding hunger to know. Who is the real God? What is He really like? And is it possible to have a personal relationship with this God? I've seen that over and over and over again as I've talked with people. Deep down inside, those three questions are yet to be answered. And not only that, and also the mail, the internet, the letters we read from In Touch, it's the same story. If you analyze those letters over and over and over again, it's the same story. Now tell me, how can I really be sure who is the real God? Well, I've been taught this, or this is a God I've been worshiping, and I've heard about this God and that God, and after all, these gods are all different, and they seem to be so distant and so far away. Who is the one true God? What is he really like? And can I have a personal relationship with him? But you see, the tragedy is that's not only true of people who live in other countries of the world. There are people who go to church in this country every Sunday, Sunday after Sunday. And they listen to sermons and they go through their ritual or whatever it might be, however they worship. And when they come away, if you ask them, who is the one true God? What is he really like? How can you have a personal relationship with him? Many of those people could not answer those questions. They would say, well, I believe in God. And I believe in the God of the Bible. Well, what is he like? Well, I don't know exactly what he's like. I just know I believe in him. Well, can you have a personal relationship with him? Well, I'm not sure. I think you can. Some people say they can. You'd be shocked if you took a little personal survey yourself of people that you know, not necessarily people who attend church, but some who do. If you said to them, could I ask you three very simple questions, and they're not difficult to answer, all right? How would you answer this question? Who is the one true God? What is he like? And can you have a personal relationship with him? And if so, how can you do that? You may be shocked at the people that you know who cannot answer those three questions. The tragedy is those three questions are still the most important three questions. Who is he? What is he like? And how can I have a personal relationship with him? Well, these are the same questions that the Apostle Paul faced when he arrived in Athens. He'd been in Philippi, for example, and you know the story of the Philippian jail and so forth. And then he was in Thessalonica, and then he was in Berea, and then he came to Athens. And when he was in Thessalonica and Berea, he did what he normally did. The scripture says that he was in the synagogues reasoning with them about the scriptures about who Jesus was and the resurrection. So I want you to turn, if you will, to the 17th chapter of the book of Acts. And I want to talk about this whole idea of making him known. The Apostle Paul in Athens. He arrives in Athens, and Timothy and Silas remain there in Berea. And so coming on the scene, he does what a normal person would normally do when they first arrive in town. What does he do? He takes him a tour. He takes a tour of Athens. And if you'll notice what happens here, beginning in verse 16. Now, while Paul was waiting for them at Athens, his spirit was being provoked within him. That is, he was agitated and irritated what he saw. He was observing the city full of idols. So he was reasoning in the synagogue during the days with the Jews and the God-fearing Gentiles in the marketplace every day with those who happened to be present. And also some of the Epicurean and Stoic philosophers were conversing with him. Some were saying, what would this idle babbler wish to say? Others, he seems to be a proclaimer of strange deities because he was preaching Jesus and the resurrection. Now you say, what happened to the cross? Well, he wouldn't be preaching the resurrection if he hadn't been describing the cross. So he was preaching Jesus, his death, his resurrection. They took him and brought him to the Areopagus, saying, may we know what this new teaching is which you're proclaiming. For you're bringing some strange things to our ears, so we want to know what these things mean. Now all the Athenians and the strangers visiting there used to spend their time in nothing other than telling or hearing something new. That is, they weren't necessarily trying to make a commitment about something. They just love to talk about it, and this is what's going on. Now, Athens was the philosophical and intellectual city of his time and the university city of the world. And sometimes when you see those pictures of the Acropolis up on the hill of Athens, and you see that they're rebuilding part of it, and and trying to restore it. And you try to picture what it must have looked like back in those days. Well, you can't look at the remains today and think about that for the simple reason we see today stone and so forth. But in those days, it was all covered with beautiful shining marble, so much of what they built. And so if you can imagine looking upon cities like this, upon hills, and in the evening in the moonlight and seeing all of that beauty shine and all the brilliance of it, the Apostle Paul knew he was standing in the very midst of probably the world's greatest architecture, amidst its greatest art and literature in the world. You would think that certainly a man of his caliber and intelligence and knowledge and skills and background would be very impressed by that. He wasn't impressed at all by that. He said, what I'm impressed with is this place is full of idols. They were up and down the streets. They were in front of the houses. They were in the homes, outside the homes. It was a place of absolute idolatry. Now, Athens was like many other great cities of the world. And history has proven when great cities or great nations, and Rome certainly and Greece have been great nations. In fact, so much of our art and architecture and literature and music and all the rest, so much of it comes from those ancient cities. And the laws, some of our political ideas about things, so much of it we still glean in our Western culture from them. Well, here's what history proves, that when a nation becomes very affluent, before long they become very self-centered, very self-sufficient, and very indulgent, and very greedy, and very immoral, and very apathetic, and very complacent, until finally, for some reason or the other, they are finally destroyed. And so here is Athens in its glory, and Paul is standing there not impressed by any of that. But he is impressed with the fact that this whole city is full of idols. And as a result, for example, when they take him up to Mars Hill, he's certainly happy to be there because he'd been in the marketplace. Just people, anybody he'd meet, he'd start talking to them about what they believed. And naturally, he talked about Jesus Christ and his crucifixion, his resurrection. And so he was also in the synagogue. That's what he would do. On the Sabbath, he'd go to the synagogue. When he entered town, he'd end up there and he'd begin to reason and talk with them. And so the word had gotten out to the philosophers that here's some itinerant fellow over here preaching some strange ideas about gods. And so they got a hold of him and said, look, we want you to come up and defend yourself. We want you to explain what you believe. This is a strange thing we're hearing about somebody resurrected from the dead. Well, the Apostle Paul would never have turned down such a wonderful opportunity because that's exactly what he wanted. He wanted to get to the heart and the core of those people in place of leadership and those people who influence the thinking of others. And so they brought him to Mars Hill, and he stood in the midst of them there. And, of course, that was no problem with him because he loved to do this. In fact, wherever you find Paul, he's reasoning with people. He's asking them what they believe, why they believe it. He's declaring his own beliefs and defending his conviction, his belief in the resurrection of Jesus Christ. And so, if you'll think about it for a moment, in this passage we just read, here was part of his audience. There were those who were God-fearing Gentiles who were so sick and tired of the idolatry and the immorality of Athens that they'd sort of sided up with the Jews in their worship. And then there were the materialists who just lived their lives for today, and they wanted wealth and popularity and acceptance like everybody does. And then there were the Epicureans, these philosophers. And so if you were to ask an Epicurean, for example, what they believe, they'd tell you something like this. They would say, well, if there is a God, he is certainly not interested in the affairs of men. And when life is over, that's it. And God is not interested in what we do. There is no life after death. And so therefore, whatever you choose to do that brings you enjoyment and you happiness and you pleasure, do it. Which is not far from what we hear today. We just don't call it Epicureanism. That is, just do whatever you feel like doing. Then there were the Stoics, who were very self-controlled and disciplined. And they believed that all things that were going to happen no matter what, and you couldn't do anything about it. And so you lived your life and do what you choose to do, and there's no such thing as good and evil. God is everywhere. He's in the stars, he's in the earth, he's in people, he's in cows, he's in everything. God's everywhere. And so therefore their ideas about God were absolutely, totally mind-boggling when you put these two different philosophies together. And that's only part of the philosophy that filled the city of Athens. So you can imagine the kind of attitudes they had about God. Many people believed in many gods. They had all kinds of gods. And so Paul was delighted to be able to have them as his audience because he knew that he had the truth. Now, when you look at this message that the Apostle Paul preached, and you ask yourself the question, well, now, how did he approach a group of people so diverse in what they believed? Well, the Apostle Paul was very adept at reasoning. And you see, one of the reasons he was is because his Damascus Road experience had so absolutely transformed his life. And he had already begun to see in his short years of ministry how God had worked in the lives of other people. And he knew that these people were empty. He knew they were walking and living in darkness. He knew they had no answers because they were known for reasoning and talking about this and talking about that and talking about the other and trying to discover what is the highest good in life. And of course, these two different philosophies were so diverse and yet almost alike in so many ways. The truth is that nobody had the answer. And you know what they were looking for? They were searching for the same three answers. Who is the one true God? What is he like? And is it possible to have a personal relationship with him? And they were so committed to their philosophies. Of course, when they heard the Apostle Paul, the scripture says one of three responses they had. Number one, they sneered at him and said, well, this is absolutely preposterous. Secondly, part of them said, well, this is sort of interesting. We're going to hear about this again. And the third were those who trusted, that is, those who believed, the Bible says. And so when Paul had finished his message, the Bible says he walked away knowing that he had done what God called him to do, not to convert them, but to do what? To answer those three ultimate questions he knew haunted these people. Who is the one true God? What is he like? And can you have a personal relationship with him? So I want us to look at his sermon for a moment. Now, this is a very short sermon in the Bible. And this morning I was reading this again, and I thought to myself, now, knowing a little bit about the Apostle Paul, knowing how much truth he knew, how absolutely committed he was to getting the truth out, I know that Paul had to say more than is in the Bible. So how do I know that? Because what I did this morning, I said, okay, at what rate do I speak? I'm going to slow down for a moment. And so I'm going to read this sermon of Paul's at the same rate at which I speak, only slower. It took me 1.5 minutes. Now, which says, if I came in here on a Sunday morning and for 1.5 minutes I told you something about the scripture, you'd think I didn't know anything, I was backslid, I shouldn't be preaching, I was wasting my time and yours. So I know that everything Paul said is not in this sermon. That is, it's not written here. The Bible doesn't say that everything somebody said is always here, but certainly here is the text of it. What I want you to notice, I want you to notice how he began his sermon. Remember who his congregation is. These are philosophers. These people do not believe at all. Those who don't care anything about religion, but they're curious about this guy's saying. And there are Jewish people there, and those God-fearing Gentiles, and they're not quite sure exactly what they believe. So here's Paul. He's standing there, and there they are. So I want you to notice how he begins, and this is how smart he was. Listen, Paul didn't always approach all of his sermons the same way because he approached them on the basis of who his listeners were. So he didn't start out saying, well, Abraham, Isaac, and Jacob. He didn't even mention that crowd. Here's what he said. Look at this, beginning in verse 22. So Paul stood in the midst of the Areopagus and said, men of Athens, I observe that you are very religious in all respects. You know what their response was? Amen. Amen. This man's got wisdom. He understands we're very religious. And then he unloaded on him. Listen to this. For while I was passing through and examining the objects of your worship, I also found an altar with this inscription. To an unknown God. Therefore, what you worship in ignorance, this I proclaim to you. Tone of message changed. Can you imagine? He said, now you're a very wonderful religious group of people, but you're absolutely ignorant. And this is exactly what he was telling him. You know what he was getting ready to do? Answer three questions. Who is the one true God? What is he like? And can you have a personal relationship with him? Because he saw an idol to an unknown God, which shouted to the Apostle Paul. They were so confused and blinded by their desire for worship and their fear of not worshiping the right God They set up one that said to an unknown God. So just in case they missed, somewhere along the way, they'd be able to say, we worshiped the ultimate God. So here's what he does. Watch this. Remember what those questions are. Let's see if you can give me the questions back. First question is what? Who is the one true God? Second question, what is he like? Third question, can you have a personal relationship with him? All right, listen to Paul's sermon now. The God who made the world and all things in it, that is, the God that you're seeking is the God who is the creator of the earth. Since he is Lord, he is the sovereign of the earth, heaven and earth. He does not dwell in temples made with hands. That is, he is infinite and omnipresent. You can't put him and crowd him into a building. Nor is he served by human hands as though he needed anything, because he's omnipotent, has all power to provide all things, and is self-sufficient in every way. He himself gives to all people life and breath and all things, and so therefore you are the result of God creating you, he said, because he's the one who's given you life. And he made from one man, speaking of Adam, every nation of mankind to live on all the face of the earth, having determined their appointed times and the boundaries of their habitation, which meant that he's a God who controls all the affairs of the nations and the peoples of the earth. Then he said that they would seek God if perhaps they might grope for him and find him, though he's not far from each one of us. And he says this. He says, he is a God who's placed within you a desire for himself. And you're groping in darkness. You're trying to find out who this one true God is. I'm telling you who he is and what he's like, and that you can have a personal relationship with him. And you're groping in darkness. You're trying to find out who is this true God. For in him we live and move and exist. And even some of our own poets have said, your own poets have said, for we also are his children. He said, for example, your very life is dependent upon this God. You live and move and have your being in him. You're dependent upon him. And when he said, your poets have said, we're the children of God, that does not mean that they were the born-again believers who are children of God, but that is that they were created by God and therefore his creation, his children, when it comes to creation. Then he says, being then the children of God, we ought not to think that the divine nature, that is God, is like gold or silver, or stone, or a stone, an image formed by the art and thought of man. He says the real true one God cannot be, he said, you can build all these altars, but he is a supernatural, he is a spirit. You can't mold him with gold and silver and stone and all of this. He's beyond all of that. Then he says, therefore, having overlooked the times of ignorance, God, he says, has been very forbearing towards you. God is now declaring to men that all people everywhere should repent, because he's fixed the day in which he will judge the world in righteousness through a man, that is Jesus, whom he has appointed, sent his only begotten Son, having furnished proof to all men of his saving power by the raising him from the dead. He says, now when they heard all this, the resurrection of the dead, some of them began to sneer. Others said, we're going to hear this again. So Paul went out of their midst, and some believed. Now what did he do? He answered the same three questions people need an answer for today. Who is the one true God? What is he like? And can you have a personal relationship with him? And if so, how? That is the ultimate question. And so he preached to them Jesus. He preached to them the crucifixion. He preached to them the resurrection of Jesus Christ. People still asking the same question. Because of the 6 billion people in the world, most of them have never heard the truth. Most of those 6 billion have never heard the truth. Maybe one out of three have heard the truth. Most of them have never heard the truth. They believe in all kind of things, and there are people that believe in all kind of gods. And people in this country will argue with you today. Well, how do you know that there's only one God? Well, how do you know that you're right? Well, you believe the Bible. That's not necessarily true. Listen, there are people today who are just as ignorant as they were in Paul's day of who is this true God, what is he like, and can I have a personal relationship with him? This was Paul's objective, to answer those questions. And as he began to answer those questions, some got under conviction, some sneered, rejected, and some, of course, said, we want to hear this again some other time. Now, let's think about this for a moment. It is the will of God that every single person have a correct answer to those three questions. It is the will of God that every person have the correct answer to those three questions. And if you'll think for a moment what Paul said to Timothy in that first epistle and the second chapter, he had just finished talking to him about encouraging them to pray for their leaders, and then he said, "This is good and acceptable in the sight of God our Savior, who desires all men and women to be saved and to come to the knowledge of the truth. Not some, not most, but all." Now, when he gave the Great Commission, what did he say? As you go, make disciples of not some, not most, all nations. He said, for example, go into all the world and preach the gospel to the whole creation. He said repentance and faith should be preached to all men in all nations, so that it is the will of God that the very truth that you have known a long time, that you know today, is the truth the world desperately needs to hear and does not understand and does not know. You think about all the religions out there and the millions of people that make up these religions. They live in fear. They live in uncertainty. They live in darkness. They live in anxiety. They worship their gods. They bow down before things that are stone, wooden, things created by man. And I want you to think about this for a moment. Suppose you walked in here on a Sunday and this was your form of worship. You came in and before you was a, let's say that it's a brass or silver or gold statue of something. Maybe it looked like somebody. And so we sang a few songs, and then we took up an offering and brought it and laid it at the foot of this altar, of this statue. And then we sang a couple of songs, and you went home. Let me ask you a question. What would you have carried home with you? What assurance would you have? What real blessing could you have defined? What would you have been singing about? Could you have any joy, peace, happiness, contentment, assurance in this life or the life to come? No, you could not. Because you would have bowed down to something that is lifeless, that cannot hear you, speechless, cannot speak, no eyes, cannot see, no feelings, therefore no compassion, no love, no forgiveness, no kindness, no gentleness, no mercy, none of that. I want you to think about something. What you enjoy every single day of your life as a believer, most of the world has absolutely no concept of it whatsoever. Some of their gods are walking on 4 feet. Some of their gods are stationed at a place where people bow down and worship. Some of their gods are things that would be dangerous to even touch. They're looking for the one true God. They want to know what he's like, and they want to know, can I have a personal relationship with him? If we tell the world our God is a God of unconditional love, that he will love you, forgive you of your sins, that he's kind and gentle and loving, that he's merciful, that he's just, that he cares about you, compassionate for you, interested in every single affair of your life, no matter what's going on, he is personally interested in your life. It'd be hard for them to believe because they have been taught so many erroneous things about this God whom they cannot identify. They may put a name on him, but he cannot speak. He cannot hear. He has no compassion. He has no love, and he has no power. He's absolutely useless. It's the same thing Paul faced. Things haven't changed a whole lot. If you had to walk in on a Sunday morning and worship that, I wonder how often you would come. There'd be no reason to come. It'd be an absolute waste of your time. Paul said, this unknown God that you're worshiping, what can he do for you? And I'm sure he stirred them up. Now think about this for a moment. What do we mean when we say that it's the will of God that everyone know him? Now watch this. The word know, there's more than one Greek word in the Bible about for knowing. One of them is just to know, just like I know this fact. But then there's the word, and this is what Paul is using here. The word that means to know intimately, to know in personal relationship. And what Paul is saying here, I want to tell you how you can have a personal relationship with him, and it comes through the repentance of your sins and faith in the Lord Jesus Christ. You can ask a lot of people, well, do you know God? Oh, yes. And here's how you can tell whether they know him or not. Well, describe him for me. And you know what? Listen, look, don't get personal. That's their way of defending their ignorance. Now, you don't go tell them
5: Well, I'm going to tell you that you're ignorant. Paul could do that, but you shouldn't tell them that. But they're ignorant. If you ask somebody to describe this God you believe in and they can't describe him, let me ask you something. How can you love someone you know nothing about? How can you genuinely... You see, one of the reasons that God sent his son, well, the primary reason, of course, is to die on the cross, but he wanted him to reveal to us the kind of God he is. And in the New Testament, we get a concept of God. The Old Testament, they didn't quite have that full concept. And so Jesus sent his only begotten son to save sinful, lost, blinded, helpless, hopeless mankind from their sins. And he wants us to know him because...

Spirit comes into your life, that's when you begin to know Him. The Spirit of God will, listen, will open the eyes of any unbeliever walking in darkness who desires to know the truth. Their eyes will be open to the truth if they really and truly want to know the truth. The issue is, have they ever heard? And I don't believe the issue in the world of missions today is that all these people out there rejecting Jesus Christ, they've never had the opportunity to hear. They don't know what He's like. They don't know who Jesus is. They've heard about Him. And I'm going to read you a few letters in a few moments toward the end of the sermon. I want you to hear from young people from other religions who are hungering, thirsting, yearning to know the truth. Tell me the truth about God. Tell me the truth about Jesus. They want to know. We get it on the email. We get it by letters. Tell me who He is. I've been listening. Explain this. Send me a Bible. Write me. Help me. Help me understand who He is. There's a world of people out there who desire to know Him, but they've never heard. So let me ask you a question. How content can you and I really and truly be? And this is not to put a guilt trip on anybody. This is just a hard, cold fact. How content can you and I be as believers when we have all of this truth? From Genesis to Revelation, the revelation of God. When we know who the one true God is, we know what He's like, and we know that you can have a personal relationship with Him, and we know how. How can you and I be content when there are multiplied millions and millions, even to billions of people who have never heard the truth? Not one time has anybody ever said, the one true God is Jehovah, the God of the Bible. He is the creator of the ends of the earth. He is the God who created all things and sovereignly rules over all things. He is the God who so loved sinful, dark, lost mankind that He sent His only begotten Son, Jesus Christ, born of a virgin, came into this world to reveal the Father, and ultimately for the purpose of going to a Roman cross, laying down His life voluntarily. And when He did so, He took all of your sin, all of your darkness, all of your guilt, placed it upon Himself. And He died as your substitute so that you would not have to die in your sin. And the moment you accept His death as a death, a personal commitment to Him through your faith in Him, you say to Him, I'm confessing my sin and I'm receiving You as my personal Savior. In that moment, your eyes are going to be opened. You will understand what it means to be forgiven of your sin. Your name will be written in the Lamb's Book of Life, and forever and ever you're eternally a child of the living, one true God, who has prepared a place in heaven for you. And until He comes to get you, He's going to be living on the inside of you and enabling you to live out this godly life and to become the person God wants you to be. Friend, that I just gave you the message the whole world needs to hear. And they're not hearing it. They're hearing it by small degrees, but not the way they need to hear it. And I simply want to ask you this. You know these things. You hear them week after week after week. You can go to Bible studies and prayer groups, and you can go to Sunday schools, and you can come to worship service, and you can have somebody expound the truth of God's Word to you. You know the truth, and you know it, and you've heard it, and heard it, and heard it. And there are hundreds of millions of people out there who've never heard it once, who want to hear it, who desire to hear it, who long to hear it, who hunger to hear it. Listen, I'm going to show you in a few months who risk their life just to hear it one time. How satisfied can we be? How happy can we be about the Christian life and satisfied with what our life is, how we are counting, when we know that there are absolutely several billion people who do not know, not because they don't want to know, but because they've never had the privilege of knowing? I want to just share a couple of things with you. I've been gone, as I said, to Italy and Turkey and Greece, and usually have a guide in those places and maybe a driver, especially if they got traffic like I know about in some of those places, not about to drive. And so it gives me always an opportunity to talk to these people. And so Constantino is her name. And so I wanted to be careful how I approached her, because I didn't want to put her on the defensive. And so just in our casual conversation, sitting there eating, I said, Constantino, you ever go to church? Well, sometimes. And then I asked her, I said, well, you do believe in God or something like that, don't you? Yes. And so I didn't want to get too personal. I said, finally, I said, well,

0: What is God like? You know, I acted like I was a little bit ignorant. What is God like? You know what? You know what she said? She didn't say anything. So we start back again about gods, and I said about gods. She said, we have 12 gods. So you believe in 12 gods? She said, I just believe in some of them. And so we began to talk, and I began to ask her about what her beliefs was, and if she ever went to church, and if she ever confessed sin. And she, think about this now. She said, oh, yes, she confessed sin. She sort of laughed a little bit. Oh, yeah, I confess sin. Now, think about this. How many gods do you have? 12. How many do you believe in? Not all of them. Then I want to say, who do you confess this to, and how will you ever know that you're forgiven? On the Isle of Patmos, every family has their own chapel. All over that island, and you remember this is where John received the revelation, all over that island, the little white chapels, all over the island, everywhere. Well, how often do people go to church here? Well, our family goes in July. They go to the chapel. And this is their chapel, and sometimes right next to their house. We go when there's a major problem, weddings and funerals. Well, what do you all do there? Well, and I couldn't get a good answer out of that. It's interesting that there's a whole, now these are educated people who've been to university. They've lived there all of their lives. That's what they've been taught. Now, we look at these countries and we say, well, you know what? The real heathens of the world are so-and-so and so-and-so. You know what? Heathenism is in America, and it circles the globe. And when I ask these people from different countries, well, what about the young people? Do y'all have a lot of young people going to church? Only old people go to church. That's the answer I got two or three times. Only old folks go. We say in this country we're raising a generation of children who don't know the Lord. That's very evident they don't know the Lord. That doesn't mean all of them, but a generation that doesn't know God for all practical purposes. They don't go to Sunday school because you can count the children versus Sunday schools. They're not going to Bible studies, though there are some Bible studies and there are some going, but not nearly compared to the numbers that are out there. They don't get it taught in school. They get taught evolution. That eliminates God. Organic evolution eliminates God. How many parents take any time to open the Word of God to their children, explain to them who the one true God is, what He's like, and the necessity of receiving Jesus Christ as their personal Savior? Very few. Many parents who go to church don't take the time to do it. Now, that's in this country. You think about all these young people who are growing up in other countries of the world, and their parents either teach them false religions or nothing at all. And in country after country, it's the same story. Young people, they're not interested in going to church. You know why? They've been, or they've heard about it. What did they hear? Nothing. You can go to church in many places of the world and never have these three questions answered. Who is the one true God? What is He like? And can I have a personal relationship with Him? And so I want you to listen to a few letters, in a few emails that we received, just a few. I want you to just get this truth. That's where most of the world is. They can't answer those questions. And I want to ask you again, can you answer those questions? One of our guides in Corinth was standing back while I was speaking. I speak outside as much as I can in Ephesus, for example, the amphitheater and Philippi and so forth. And so this was at Corinth, and my travel agent friend said, I watched this woman. She said, when you first started speaking, she was way over yonder. He said, before you finish, she's standing right beside me. And so they got back on the bus, and she was giving her a spiel about where they were and what they were seeing and so forth, and she kept stopping. Finally, she said, please forgive me. I keep losing my train of thought. She says, I can't get over the message I heard this man speak. Well, one of the ladies picked up on that, and so she went to her afterwards, and she began to witness to her. And she gave her the most beautiful answer to a question I think anybody could ever give. I love this. Listen to this. This lady in her inquisitiveness said, who is that man that was speaking? She said, what is important is not who that man is. What is important is the man about whom he was speaking, Jesus. Isn't that a wonderful answer? And that's the real answer. Anyway, she led this lady to Christ, and this lady kept saying, you know what? I can hardly believe this. I just can't believe this. Is this for real? There's a whole world of people out there who are waiting for the truth, longing for the truth, searching for the truth. And they're mired up and stuck in spiritual darkness because they've never heard it. And I want to give you a few examples of people who would be characteristic of the millions of people out there who really want to know and they've never heard. I'll just read just a few of these. This is a young man who is a disappointed listener. And you're going to hear this over and over again. I keep writing you, but you don't answer back. The reason is because oftentimes their letters never get to us, or when we send them things, and if we get a letter, we always send a Bible or a book, tapes, or whatever they ask for, and sometimes more than they ask for, they never get it because their letters are censored and what we send them is censored. But once in a while, something gets through. But listen to this. I have to start my letter with disappointment. Why have you not answered our letters? Even if we do not hear from you, we still have a deep desire to hear your radio programs. Your programs have brought me much enlightenment. It's helped me to understand who God is and to know Jesus is the only way of salvation for mankind. I pray to God that with your help, I'll be able to walk day by day in the ways and follow Christ. As you know, there is no freedom of religion here. If others know that I'm a Christian, I'm afraid I will be persecuted. Can you tell me if there's a place where I can go to get a refugee status because of my faith in Jesus? I'll be grateful if you can send me Christian literature or videos or CDs that'll help us as young people grow in our faith in Jesus. Listen to this one. Thank you for guiding us to the only truth. Your programs have sit in my heart and have a great spiritual influence on me. If possible, please send me a Bible. I've studied many other religions, but none of them have moved me the way Christianity has. I've realized that God is one who cares deeply for mankind, and we should not be afraid of him. I'll be grateful if you can help me understand more about God, the God you're worshiping. I love your program very much because you proclaim the message of Jesus Christ. You provide spiritual food for us. Every time I hear the message from God's holy book, my soul is comforted and I think God is working in me. God is not far from mankind, but rather is right there inviting men to himself. I've learned from your program that God loves us. For a while now, I've been thinking to give my heart to Christ and to choose him as my Savior. To be honest, however, I have a fear that my letter will be opened and they will come after me. I fear that my own family and friends will reject me. I fear that I will lose my own life even before I have had fellowship with other Christians. After a long time, I finally decided to write you and tell you my desire. No matter what happens to me, I want to be baptized and follow Jesus Christ. Please help me. What you take for granted week after week after week, here is a young man who is willing to lay down his life just to hear the truth. Listen to this. If possible, send me a Bible. Tell me how I can be baptized and how I can become a member of a church. Where can I go to worship with other believers? I've contacted a couple of churches, but they've said they're not allowed to have converts to come to their church. In other churches, I felt that they thought I was lying and trying to spy on them. Here's another letter. I always listen to your voice, which proclaims the message of Jesus Christ. In the past 2.5 years, I've written 7 letters to you, but I've never heard from you. I thought for sure that you would receive the one I sent by registered mail. I was very disappointed not to hear from you, but have decided to try one more time. In other letters, I wrote every detail of my life and how, as a result of listening to your program, I became a Christian. I've come to the conclusion that Jesus Christ is the only Savior. I also wrote you many questions. And she talks about, please send a Bible and other Christian literature. Then here's another one. I've been listening to your program for about 2 years off and on. I start to cry and feel that these words speak to my heart. I can say that I do love Jesus. From 11-year-old girl, now think about this, 11 years old, I have a deep love for your program and am one of your faithful listeners. Every night I listen to your message of hope. I have encouraged my relatives to listen as well because your programs had a great influence on me. My problem is that I don't have a good quality radio, and often I'm unable to listen because sometimes there's interfering signals. Then she says, sometimes I write down the beautiful words of Jesus. I pray that these words would purify me. I sincerely desire to have your holy book and the picture of Jesus Christ. Now, if that doesn't get to your heart, you don't have one. Listen to this. I have one complaint. This is my third letter. I have no idea why I've not received an answer. Could you also explain to me why was Jesus crucified? And can you actually prove that he was? Listen to this. A 17-year-old. He said, talking about how the Lord was working in his life, I went to one church here to be baptized, but the pastor told me that they don't baptize people. I went to another church and was told that I could not convert to Christianity. I had to be born into a Christian family in order to be a Christian. I was told that I was not welcome in this church. When I asked them for another address of a church, they wouldn't tell me. I hope Christ will soon come back to this world to bring justice. Listen to this. I presently live in the UK, but I listen to your program in Kurdistan. I want to thank you sincerely for sharing the gospel of Jesus Christ with us. We Kurds do not have freedom, but through your gospel programs, we hear the message of freedom. If possible, please send me some Christian literature and tell me how I can become a follower of Jesus Christ that you teach about. And listen to this. He is a lad of six children. He tells us where he lived, where they fled from, asking for prayer. And then he says, my entire family of eight people want to officially become followers of Jesus Christ. As long as we have life and with God's help, we want to be a follower. May God help us. As you know, when we convert to Christianity, our life is in danger. We are condemned to death and we are treated in a terrible way. If possible, please help us to be accepted into another country of refugees. We want to be able to live in peace as we follow Jesus Christ. Listen to this last one. Because of what you've shared on your program, I'm ready to accept Jesus Christ as my personal Savior and Lord. I'm giving this letter to a friend to take it outside the country to mail it to you. As you know, it's impossible in this country to convert to Christianity and live. I don't know what to do. Could you please help me? Do you have any friends who secretly believe in Jesus to whom I can be introduced, who will help me live for Christ? I'd be grateful if you could help me find some fellow believers. Until now, I've never received any Christian book or the Gospels. Only your program taught me the Gospel. Thank you for reading the Scripture on the radio. I've been very blessed by it. Now, that's just the very few emails, letters, that represent hundreds of millions of people. Now, most of these are young people. You know what they're saying? Please tell me who God is. Please tell me what he's like. Please tell me if I can have a personal relationship with him, and please tell me how to do it. Please send me a Bible. Please send me a book. Please send me a tape. Please, please, please, please, please, please, please give me what you give to your congregation every single Sunday. How could you and I possibly be content with having so many Bibles and so many books and knowing so many fantastic songs and hearing the Word of God and have it expounded week after week after week after week, soaking it into our minds and our hearts, and be content when there are hundreds and hundreds of millions of young people as well as adults who are saying, if I could just hear it, if I just know that I know the truth one time, and I could know who the one true God is, know what he's like, and know that he can be my personal Savior, I am willing to die just to know that. So let me ask you this question. As you look at your life today, what is it counting for? What are you living for? Is your primary interest your future security, your present pleasure, your goals that you've set for your life without even asking God? Is your primary goal in life money, marriage, acceptance, or some other form of pleasure in life? Or could you say today, my primary interest in life is to do the will of God, whatever that is. I think about all the young people who are growing up under the teaching of God's Word, and all of you who are single and you're working and making a living, and sometimes it's hard and difficult, and you look at your life, and some of you, you want to get married, that's your primary objective in life, and you're waiting for the right one to come along. Let me ask you this. Are you willing to tell God you're willing to lay down all of your dreams, because what you want most of all is you want the will of God to come along? You want what God has for your life. You want your life to count for Him and trust Him to give you the things or the person God may want you to serve Him with. But you see, if you put other things first, you may miss the most awesome opportunity of your life. You say, well, I'm 50 years of age. I'm 60 years of age. You know what? There's nothing in the Bible about serving God at a certain age. The question is this. You're going to live and you're going to die. You're going to leave behind nothing except something material or a legacy, a spiritual legacy. You're going to leave behind a message that'll keep on being born again and again and again and again in the hearts of multitudes of people, and the ripples of your life will never be able to be counted. How can we be happy and satisfied when people are willing to lay down their life just to hear the truth? And you and I have heard it over and over and over again. I just want to ask you a question. Is Jesus Christ worth? Is His message worth? Is what He's done for you worth you bowing before Him and saying, Father, Lord Jesus, everything I am and everything I have, I owe it to You. I give You myself without reservation, without hesitation. I don't even want any promises. I just give myself to You and ask You to use me any way, anywhere, anyhow, no matter what. Do you have the courage to tell Him that? Think about your life. It's not yours. Your life belongs to the living God. And He has given you skills and opportunities and abilities and talents and all the rest. And sometimes it's something so simple you can do. For example, in the Philippines, as a result of the program of In Touch in the Philippines, did you know that as a result of people just listening and God in His wonderful way in all these villages putting people together who've been listening, and they begin to talk to each other, they've started over 100 churches. A man came up to me after the first service today, and he said, you know, I've traveled in all these countries you're talking about, and I've traveled all over the world. He said, I want to offer myself. He said, if you'll just give me some of these emails, if you'll just give me some of these letters, while I'm flying on planes, I will answer those letters. While I'm sitting in motel rooms, I will answer those letters. I would be delighted. I would be delighted to answer them and do anything I can to make it possible for somebody to know the answer to those three questions. Who is the true God? What is He like? And how can I have a personal relationship with Him? Think for a moment. What are you willing to do to help somebody answer those three questions? Because their eternal destiny hinges on it. And you have the answer the world is searching for. Father, not just in thanksgiving, but in a sense of overwhelming unworthiness, we humble ourselves before You to say, dear God, forgive us for our insensitivity, our lack of gratitude, that our minds have been so fragmented about so many things, when there's a world of people out there who just want to know one thing. the most important thing in life. I pray, God, that you'll sink this message in our hearts. And before we can close our eyes this night, we will ask ourselves this question. What would I want somebody in another country to do for me if I were in darkness and they had eternal truth? But we ask it in your precious name, Jesus. Amen.
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0: One of the key ways, and I believe one of the simplest ways that God uses to get your attention and mine to listen to Him is to get us restless. You're going about your vocation, your church life, your home life, your everyday life, and there's this restlessness that begins to brew within your own spirit. You can't put your finger on it. You don't know exactly what's going on, but there's a restlessness in your heart. When that restlessness comes, my friend, the wise thing to do is to stop and give the Lord a little time to say, Lord, are you trying to get my attention about something? Are you trying to say something to me?
1: Most believers know that God guides us, but do you expect Him to give you direction? And do you know how to recognize His voice? Welcome to In Touch, the teaching ministry of Dr. Charles Stanley. Today we continue our Listening to God series with a reminder that God often has to retune our spiritual ears so we notice Him speaking to our hearts. Stay with us now for How God Gets Our Attention. 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
0: When you're talking with someone and you're talking to them about something very important about their life that relates to them, you expect them to give you their undivided attention. Whenever God speaks to you and me, He always speaks to us about something extremely important. It always relates to us, and God deserves our undivided attention. When you and I are walking in the Spirit, we are walking with our spiritual antennas alert to God, and we can hear what He's saying. And the normal Christian life is to live alert to and listening to the voice of God in whichever form or fashion He may choose to speak to us. We said there were 9 different ways that God spoke to people in the Old and New Testament. He speaks to people today primarily in 1 of 4 ways. He speaks through His Word, by His Holy Spirit to our spirit, through someone else, or through the circumstances in our life. We said that His objective is that you and I might comprehend the truth, that we might be conformed to the truth, and we might communicate that truth to others. What I want to talk about today is this. How does God get our attention when He wants to speak to us? The natural, normal way should be that all God has to do is simply speak in 1 of those 4 ways to us, and we will hear Him because their antennas, spiritual antennas, are available to listen and to hear God. And if you've been a Christian long enough, you know that when you're walking in the Spirit, you can be about your business or about your family, whatever it might be, and God say something to you, you pick up on it right now and know exactly what to do. But since we don't always live that kind of life, God uses 1 of several ways of getting our attention. I want to list these ways that God gets our attention, and I want to say to you fathers and mothers, listen to me. If you will take notes and teach them to your children, for goodness sake, pass on the truths to your children. You will teach them and so ground them, you can eliminate a whole lot of things that are unnecessary if they know the truth very early in life. So I want to encourage you to get a pencil and piece of paper. I'm going to give you 10 of them. 10 ways that God gets our attention so you don't have time to do anything but listen real quickly. The first one is this, a restless spirit. In Esther, for example, in the 6th chapter, here's a beautiful example of what I'm talking about. The day of the morning this event happened, or the night, one of the most important decisions ever made for the nation of Israel was going to be made. On this particular night, King Ahasuerus could not sleep. And the 6th chapter of Esther says that during the night he couldn't sleep, so he gave an order to bring the book of the records, the chronicles, and they were read before the king. When they read them, they read of an incident that had happened some time before where a man by the name of Mordecai, Esther's uncle, Mordecai had saved the king's life by reporting that he'd overheard a conversation of 2 men who were going to kill the king. So now the next day, Esther, the king, and Haman, who hated Mordecai, were going to have a banquet together. And Haman had already tricked the king into making a petition sent out all among the people that said this. The king's provinces were sent this inscription, to destroy, to kill, and to annihilate all the Jews, both young and old, women and children, in one day. And so, as a result of that, Esther, who had now become favorable to the king, and Haman were going to meet. The next day, Haman was going to be able to execute the command given by the king. That night, God gave him a restless spirit. He read in the book, this man Mordecai, whom Haman wanted to destroy and all the Jews with him, Mordecai had saved his life. Giving him a restless spirit, getting the king's attention, getting him into the chronicles, saved the whole nation of Israel, put Haman on the gallows which he had made and prepared for Mordecai. One of the key ways, and I believe one of the simplest ways that God uses to get your attention and mine to listen to him is to get us restless. You're going about your vocation, your church life, your home life, your everyday life, and there's this restlessness that begins to brew within your own spirit. You can't put your finger on it. You don't know why it's there. You can't identify it. You don't know exactly what's going on, but there's a restlessness in your heart. When that restlessness comes, my friend, the wise thing to do is to stop and give the Lord a little time to say, Lord, are you trying to get my attention about something? Are you trying to say something to me? I can look back and read in my diary that every single time God has moved me from one pastor to the other, for several months I would become very restless. No given reason, but just get me to seek in the Lord to see what he was saying, so when the time came, I would know that God was in the process of saying something. So friend, when you get restless, don't run to someone else. Just stop and ask, Lord, are you trying to get my attention? Are you trying to say something to me that at this point in my activities, I have not been able to hear you? A restless spirit awakened the king, King Ahasuerus, and saved the whole nation of Israel, as he says, from annihilation. The second way, or a second way that God uses to get our attention, is speaking to us a word spoken through someone else. For example, if you'll turn to 1 Samuel and you'll recall that young Samuel as a child was given to the hand of Eli, who was the priest, and as he raised him up to be a servant of God, because you remember that his mother promised him to the Lord, raised him up to be a servant of God, that one night the Lord spoke to him. He said, Samuel. And so Samuel thought that Eli the priest was calling him. And you recall that he went to see Eli and he said, did you call me? And he said, no. And so after a couple of times, Eli said to him, now the next time you hear this voice, Samuel, here's what you are to say. You are to say, speak, Lord, for thy servant is listening. God used Eli to direct young Samuel to understand that God the Father was trying to get his attention. Being young as he was, and he did not know the Lord as Eli knew him, the way that God got Samuel's attention was through a word of encouragement, a word of direction through Eli. I can remember one occasion when I was in the process of making a decision. One of my friends in this fellowship came to me one day. He said, God told me this morning in prayer to tell you, he called me early in the morning, to tell you to spend tomorrow in fasting and praying before you make that decision. Well, first of all, he didn't even know I was making a decision. He says, God awakened me this morning and told me to call you and tell you to fast and pray. The next morning, that's exactly what I did. I got up, I fasted and prayed that day before the day was out. The Lord had given me very clear direction that it was absolutely, totally opposite from where I was headed. God used him to speak to my heart to say, God's trying to get your attention before you make that decision. You seek the mind of God in a fresh new way through fasting and praying. Friend, listen to me. That's why you and I must learn to listen with an open heart to the voice of God as he speaks through other people. Sometimes God will get your attention through a word of caution through someone else. If you're proud and egotistical and you can't take any direction from anybody else, you need to read the book of Proverbs, because he says over and over and over again, a man or woman who cannot take criticism or guidance is bound to failure. A person who's wise enough to take criticism and admonitions from someone else, from someone who's wise, is sure to succeed. One of the ways that God gets our attention is through a word given to us by someone else when that person may not even know the slightest indication of what's happening in our life. God has the power to know what is going on within us. He has the power to place upon someone else a burden to say a word to us even when they don't have the slightest idea of what they're talking about. So He may say it through a word through someone else. A third way that God speaks through our life, and everybody would rather choose this one, some of them are not quite as pleasant as this one, is found in Romans chapter 2 and verse 4. And one of the ways that God gets our attention is through blessing us in a most unusual way. Here Paul is talking about how God brings people to repentance. And you see, it isn't always with some great word of judgment, but listen, if you will, in verse 4. Do you think lightly of the riches of His kindness and forbearance and patience, not knowing that the kindness or the goodness of God is for the purpose of leading you to repentance? Sometimes one of the ways that God chooses to get our attention is to bless us unusually. It may be a spiritual blessing. It may be financial. It may be something in your home. It may be something in your vocation. But God, it just seems, heaps the blessing upon you. Now, the reason God can't use that method for everybody is because some people who already are heading in their own way, independent, a little independent streak within them, not dependent upon God, if God heaped more blessing on them, they'd get more independent and more self-centered and more self-seeking, and they would totally ignore God. That kind of person, God has to use some other method. But one of the ways He gets our attention is to bless us. And you see, what we have to remember is this, that in every single one of these methods by which God gets our attention, behind every single one of them, no exception, is that God is expressing love. God sees your future. God sees your present. He sees the plan that He's laid for you. He sees your plan. He sees them on a collision course. When God sees you on a collision course with His plan, out of an expression of His love, He's going to do something to get your attention, to stop you, to get you to looking to Him, to think and to believe and to listen in order to save you from ultimate ruin. Is that not exactly what you would do to your children? If you saw your son or your daughter heading in the wrong direction, I mean, they were moving fast in that direction. Wouldn't you do something as an act of love to get their attention, to stop them, to listen to you, to give them a word of wisdom, to protect them from ruining and wrecking their life? That is exactly what God does. So as we go through these 10, remember this, that every single one of them is the result of a loving God who knows the future as well as the present and knows your past perfectly, knows the future perfectly, and He only seeks to get our attention in order to protect us and bless us to the maximum when we're willing to listen and to yield to His direction for our life. So, I certainly hope that that is God's favorite way of getting your sense of attention, and that is by blessing you. A fourth one is not so pleasant, and that is found in 2 Samuel chapter 12. And you'll recall at this given time that David, having become the king, having conquered nation after nation, rather young to be the king of Israel, fell into an immoral situation with Bathsheba. She's born a child now. Nathan's pointed it out to him that he has sinned against God. But God gets his attention in a way here that he gets, oftentimes he gets our attention. And that is, this fourth one, is unanswered prayer. David indeed prayed that God would heal this child. But listen to what he says in verse 15. So Nathan went to his house. Then the Lord struck the child that Uriah's widow bore to David so that he was very sick. Now listen, one of the reasons God does not answer prayer, and there are many reasons God doesn't answer a prayer. One of the reasons is sin. Another reason is that God oftentimes, listen to me now, He does not answer our prayer to get our attention. Listen, the prayer we are praying may be the will of God. It may be exactly what God wants to do. But because God's trying to get our attention in another area of our life that we're not even aware of, maybe something going on that we're not even conscious of, or maybe a sense of direction, we don't even realize we're heading in the wrong direction, in order to get our attention and to stop us, God closes the doors of heaven, refuses to answer our prayer, to force us to reevaluate our life, why he's not doing it, reexamine ourselves, and in the process of a reexamination, God may say, here's the reason I haven't answered your prayer, because over here, here's an area you need to deal with, and you've not dealt with it. When you deal with that, what you're praying is my will, but I cannot answer this prayer until you have dealt with that in your life. So what does he do? He refuses to answer our prayer, and he gets our attention. Now, my friend, listen, how you and I respond to God's attention getting is very, very, very important. Because if I say, well, must not have been God's will. Listen to me. There are times when God will not answer your prayer when it is his will to give you exactly what you're asking. But if he knows you're not ready for it, can't handle it, something's wrong over here, knows that if he answers your prayer, you're going to get off base, further off base. God's not going to answer it. Now listen, you can manipulate and finagle, and Satan will help you get Satan will help you get an answer to everything you want that is outside the will of God. Because he knows that the pleasure today means trouble for tomorrow. So one of the reasons and one of the ways that God gets our attention is he just closes the door. So don't chalk it off just because the prayer answer does not come. It's not the will of God. It may not be, and he'll show you that if it's not. But it may be that he's simply trying to get your attention in some other area of your life. All right, Numbers chapter 14 gives us another reason, and that is disappointment. In the 14th chapter of Numbers, you'll recall the nation of Israel now. They have come out of Egyptian bondage, down to Sinai, up to the promised land. And now all they have to do is to take it. And you'll recall that they sent 12 spies into the promised land. They came back and they had a report. The committee reported 10 to 2 against possessing what God had already given to them and promised to provide to them in battle. So the people decided they weren't going to do what God says. And so the 26th verse of this passage says, "And the Lord spoke to Moses and Aaron, saying," and the next verses all the way down to 30 through verse 35 is God's judgment upon the nation of Israel because of their unbelief and unwillingness to possess what God had provided for them. So then God, through Moses, tells the people what's going to happen. Well, verse 40 says, "In the morning, however, they rose up early, went to the ridge of the hill country, saying, 'Here we are. We've indeed sinned, but we will go up now to the place which the Lord has promised.'" He says, "Oh, no, you won't." He says, "Don't go, because if you go, you're going to be defeated. It's too late. It's too late." Listen, you're talking about getting their attention. Listen, these folks had come out of Egyptian bondage. They had on their backs the stripes of the taskmasters of Egypt. They could still smell the same old food they'd been eating for years and years. 400 years, their families and their ancestors had been in Egyptian bondage. And here they were, standing on the threshold of a land flowing with milk and honey, which God had promised them. And in unbelief, they believed the report of 10 verses to 2 who believed in God. And God said, "No, it's all over." And the tremendous sense of letdown and mourning and crying and weeping and disappointment. But it was too late. But God got their attention. And he was able to show them that their unbelief would cost every single adult. Every single adult would die wandering around in the same old wilderness that was most like Egypt. Sometimes the greatest disappointments in life, listen, are God's attention getters. Friend, God knows exactly what it takes to get our attention. And disappointment is a very effective way of causing us to back off and cry out, my God, what are you saying? Listen, the wise response in each one of these is always the same. The wise response is an immediate saying, "Lord, what are you saying to me? In this given situation, whatever it is, Lord, what are you saying to me?" And friend, listen, God, if he's trying to get your attention, he will use that. He will use that as a loving time to refresh and renew and redirect if necessary, or to give you the answer to what he's trying to get your attention about. Then, for example, what about those unusual circumstances that happened? Look, if you will, in Exodus chapter 3. And this is the example and the story of Moses. Moses was a strong-willed man, and he had to be broken. Listen how God got his attention. Verse 1, chapter 3 of Exodus. "Now Moses was pasturing the flock of Jethro, his father-in-law, the priest of Midian. He led the flock to the west side of the wilderness and came to Horeb, the mountain of God." Now watch this. "And the angel of the Lord appeared to him in a blazing fire from the midst of a bush. And he looked, and behold, the bush was burning with fire, yet the bush was not consumed. Now listen, he'd seen lots of fires, lots of bushes burning, but he had never seen a bush that burned and burned and burned, but was not burned up, not consumed. Now watch this. So Moses said, I must turn aside now and see this marvelous sight while the bush is not burned up. When the Lord saw that he turned aside to look, God called to him from the midst of the bush and said, Moses, Moses. And he said, here I am. Out of a situation unlike anything he'd ever experienced before, God got his attention. He had never seen anything like that. Something so unusual, he had to stop and ask. Then God spoke to him. What you and I must do is to learn to live and listen, look for the presence of God in every circumstance of life. Now listen to me. You hear people who are looking for demons behind every bush. Forget it. A child of God walking in the Spirit is to look for the handiwork, the footprint, and the handprint of Almighty God in every single situation of life. If God is sovereign and you and I are His kept children, there's no such thing as an accident in the life of the child of God.
1: 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God gives direction to those who are committed to following Him. Today's moment with Charles Stanley is just ahead.
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1: 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Is it your heart's desire to follow God's plan? With encouragement for believers, here's a moment with Charles Stanley.
0: It is the very character of God that He would give us very clear guidance in every decision we make. Because think about this. He created us as His own. He created us to fulfill a purpose for our lives and for His will and purpose in the whole world. And so therefore, if He has a will for your life, He has something He wants you to do or a decision He wants you to make. Since it is His will that you and I obey Him and please Him, then it is His responsibility to show us what to do. So it is the very character of God. He would not say, report for duty, and then not tell you anything. He would not say, I have a will for your life, I have a plan for your life, here's what I want to do. I'm not going to tell you what it is, you just guess. There's no way under heaven that you and I would ever be able to figure out and guess God's plan and will for our life, whether it is in a major decision or a minor decision. So, it is the character of God, as illustrated in the Scripture, and there's promise after promise that Almighty God is ready to give us godly guidance when you and I are wise enough to seek that guidance and to believe in our heart that He certainly will because He desires to do it. It's His nature, His character to do it.
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0: Fear has plagued humanity from the very beginning. If you'll think for a moment that the first conversation that God had with Adam that's recorded is a conversation in which Adam ended up by saying, "I was afraid." From that moment on, mankind has suffered fears for all different kinds of reasons. And it's interesting that in the scripture, when God began to call some of his servants, how they responded. For example, when God called Moses, he was afraid. And he said, "Please, please, please, no, Lord. I don't think I can do that." And God had to deal with him. And then, of course, when he spoke to Joshua, it doesn't say that Joshua was afraid, but it's interesting that three times in that first chapter, the sixth chapter, the sixth verse, seventh verse, and the ninth verse, he says the same thing: be strong and of a good courage. Why would God say that three times in a row? For the simple reason that he knew that Joshua was about to step into the shoes of Moses to lead the people of Israel into the promised land, and it was an awesome task. He lived with him. He lived through his life. He lived through his death. And so he knew how rebellious the people of Israel were, and so therefore there was some fear, no doubt, in him. When he spoke to Gideon, for example, about leading the nation of Israel against their enemies, same thing. "Oh, but who am I among this tribe?" And so finally, God had to speak to him also because he was afraid. You say, well, that's the Old Testament. But it's interesting when you go to the 18th chapter of Acts, for example, and we'll come back there later. But 18th chapter of Acts, here's what happens. Paul is preaching the gospel and people are getting right. And on the other hand, some of them, the Bible says, when they heard, some of them were baptized and some of them were blaspheming him. And the scripture says, "And the Lord said to Paul in the night by a vision, 'Do not be afraid any longer, but go on speaking and do not be silent.'" So which was evident that Paul was afraid. He was afraid for his life because those Jews and the Judaizers, they hated him. Wherever he was, they despised him. They were there waiting for him to persecute him, or they got there very soon thereafter. And so God's servants down through the years have been afraid. They've experienced that kind of fear. In fact, there are six basic fears primarily. And you could take all of the fears and you'll find them somewhere in this list. And one of them is poverty. Afraid that I won't have enough. Afraid I'm not going to have enough money. One of them is death. What's going to happen? Don't know what's going to happen beyond death. And one of them is this whole idea of loss of love. If I lose my loved one, whoever that may be, then where will that leave me? There's the whole issue of ill health, for example. If I get sick, suppose I get cancer, suppose I have a heart attack, suppose this, suppose that, suppose the other. All those things that happen in a person's life. Then there's the whole issue of old age. What's going to happen out there somewhere when I get to a certain age? Will my kids throw me away? Will they toss me? Will they say, well, you know, after all, and this is exactly what happens. And then, of course, there's the whole issue of criticism, feeling rejected by the people. You can take most all other fears and place them somewhere, and they'll fit in the category of those six basic fears. Well, what I want us to do is I want us to look at a key passage of Scripture, which to me is the anchor. When you're facing fear, here's the anchor. This is a passage that you can go back to that is so awesomely reassuring, and it gets us to the basic and to the foundation of why a child of God should not live in fear. So I want you to turn, if you will, to the 41st chapter of Isaiah, and let's read beginning in this 8th verse. And while he's speaking to the nation of Israel and speaking about them, the promise is absolutely just as applicable to us, and even more so in some ways, because when you were saved, the Holy Spirit came to live inside of us. And so notice what he says beginning in this 8th verse. He said, "But you, Israel, my servant, Jacob, whom I've chosen, descendant of Abraham, my friend, you whom I've taken from the ends of the earth and called from its remotest parts, and said to you, you are my servant. I've chosen you and not rejected you. Do not fear, for I am with you. Do not anxiously look about you, for I am your God. I will strengthen you. Surely I will help you. Surely I will uphold you with my righteous right hand. Behold, all those who are angered at you will be shamed and dishonored. Those who contend with you will be as nothing and will perish. You will seek those who quarrel with you, but you will not find them. And those who war with you will be as nothing and non-existent. For I am the Lord your God, who upholds your right hand, who says to you, do not fear, I will help you." Now, I'm coming back to that passage in a few moments, but I want us to think about this whole issue of fear, because I want us to think about, I want us to clarify the meanings of fear in the Bible. For example, the fear that usually we think about is that sense or that feeling of uneasiness, that dread, that alarm that goes off on the inside of us when we feel threatened by something or there is imminent danger and we don't know what to do. God has given to all humanity a sense, a capacity to feel fearful. That's a protective kind of thing. That is to protect us from danger. For example, if I ask you, how many of you are afraid of rattlesnakes? Put my hand up. Yes, indeed, I am. I don't want to be anywhere close to them. Or brown bears, if you're out in the wilderness and they have their cubs with them, don't get anywhere close. And so I can think of a lot of things that that I could be afraid of. But that's protective fear. For example, are you afraid to put your hand on a hot stove? Well, yes, you are. God has placed that in us, and so that's legitimate, that's good, so we're not talking about that kind of fear. Then when the Bible speaks of fearing God, oftentimes somebody says, well, am I to be afraid of God? No. Why should I be afraid of a Heavenly Father who loves me unconditionally, who's with me all the time, who has the best plan in life for me, and who's there to help me walk through that? We don't have to be afraid of Him. So when the Bible talks about fearing God, it speaks of reverencing Him, respecting Him, honoring Him, obeying Him, walking in His ways. So that's another kind of fear. Then there is a fear about which Jesus oftentimes mentioned, and which Paul wrote to Timothy in 2 Timothy chapter 1, that 7th verse, when he said, God has not given us the spirit of fear. This is fear that damages us. This is fear that torments us, as he says in 1 John, that 4th chapter, that fear is tormenting, that fear is punishing. There is a level of fear, a degree of fear, a kind of fear that plagues us, that God does not want in our life. It's the kind of fear that underlies, and oftentimes people do not even realize that is the root cause of things that they're feeling that makes them uncomfortable, have no peace, no joy, no real sense of happiness in life. They can't put their finger on it. And oftentimes it is a spirit of fear, which we'll talk about in a moment. So I want to distinguish between those, because oftentimes when a person says, well, is it a sin to be afraid? If it's protective fear, absolutely not. If it's a fear that God has placed in your life for your protection, it certainly could not be a sin. Then, of course, that's the fear that Jesus said, fear not. Now, once in a while, somebody will say, well, doesn't the Bible contain a fear not for each day of the year? 365 fear nots. Well, I've heard about that lots of times, and I never checked it out, so I decided to check it out, and the answer is no. The Bible does not say 365 times, fear not. Now, the word fear is in the Bible close to that 300 times. And if you put fear and being afraid together, you'll come up with a whole lot of them. But nowhere does the Bible say for each day 365 times, fear not. You know, the truth is I don't need that. All he has to say that is one time. But then what I need is I need the foundation and the basis for believing that I can live my life without fear, no matter what's happening. Now, we're talking about the damaging fear. We're talking about the fear that causes torment and the consequences which we're going to discuss. So we're not talking about protective fear. We're talking about that level of fear that God does not want in our life. When he said to his disciples out on the storm, fear not, because he was coming to be with them. Those kind of fears are what we want to deal with. So, let's think about that. And if I should ask you, what are you afraid of? Well, some of you would say, man, I'm not afraid of anything. But, you know, if you and I got to talking a little bit, it may be that you'd be surprised that there is something in your life that a level or degree or a bit of fear that does influence your decision-making process, influences the way you think about yourself.

drown. Or don't play in the street, you could get killed. Don't eat too much of that, it'll make you sick. So people hear all kind of things. For example, here's a mother who has two or three children, three young ladies or a couple of kids, whatever it might be. And so her husband leaves her very early in life, and she's left to raise them, and she goes through a very difficult time. And so what happens? She says, without realizing what she's doing, you can't trust men. You just can't trust men. Because she was in a difficult situation, and her husband proved to be unfaithful, she gets this attitude. And what she doesn't realize is she's programming her daughters to absolutely fail in their marriage. Can't trust men, can't trust men, can't trust men. It'd be one thing if that child had heard a pastor say that, but when her mother, think about the authority of a mother to a young daughter. The authority, the natural authority of a mother. You can't trust men. So what happens? This recorder, we've all got recorders. They're in our brain. And so some things that we hear, they get on our recorder. We'd say CDs today, but whatever you want to call them. And so it just goes on and on and on and on and on. And unless we pull that tape out and destroy it, which we can, what happens is it just keeps replaying. Well, what makes it replay? Here's what makes it replay. When somebody says something that alludes to that, tape goes off. Or when, for example, as a young lady, you would see a man do something that was not the wisest thing to do, your recorder's going off. See, mother said, you can still hear it. Mother said, can't trust men, can't trust men, can't trust men. Now, the same thing could happen with a father who says you can't trust women. I'm just giving you a literal example. And so what happens is we get programmed very early in life. So some of that is as a result of our childhood and something that somebody has said. And you can probably think of something maybe your father said. For example, when a father says, you'll never amount to anything, I'm telling you, I know you're kind, you can't. So what happens? Gets on the recorder. And that child has to go through life fearing failure, because father, who is the image in that young child's life, young man's life, that recorder goes on and on and on. It's amazing how people can program all kinds of fears in the life of their children, and we've all probably experienced some of that. Then, of course, there is the imagination. That's the source of some of our fear. We just imagine things. It's what I call shadow fears. They're not real. They don't have any real basis to them. For example, if I said to you, everybody watch out, because I just heard there's a brown bear loose in the church, and I think he's coming right through here. So if he came walking down this aisle, I guarantee you, if you've ever seen one, weighs about 900 pounds, beautiful to look at, scare you to death, the front rows would clear out immediately. Now, but suppose when he got down here, the bear just began to unshed his costume and somebody stood out. Well, what would you say? Oh, I wasn't afraid of that. Yes, you were. And here's what happened. And this is the important thing. Your imagination is a powerful part of your thinking, because your imagination dictates to you. For example, you imagine the way you are, that's where you're going to act. You imagine the way things are. For example, would it not be true that if you thought it was a bear, your nervous system would create fear in you, and you would, your first desire would be to run? Now, if he walked in here and you could see his feet and his hands, yeah, I say, well, that's nothing to that. But if you thought, if you imagined that that was a real bear, all of us, including me, would be leaving soon. So your imagination is powerful. When you imagine things about yourself that are not true, it's a shadow fear. Listen, it's a shadow, but it has the same effect as if it were true. And you see, a person with a good imagination, if a person has a purified imagination, for example, then what? It's amazing what you can accomplish in life. But if your imagination, if you let it get impure, for example, a man or a woman can look at somebody else, and if you begin to imagine, then it'll have an effect upon you if it is a wrong kind. So sometimes those fears are the result of an imagination, and that imagination can lead you in the wrong direction. Sometimes it's just pure ignorance. For example, I think about people who honestly believe they've committed the unpardonable sin. You can't commit the unpardonable sin for the simple reason Jesus died on the cross.

0: and atone for all sin, so that no matter what happens out there, God is forgiving of all sin. And besides, that incident in which Jesus referred to in Matthew there could not happen again. Jesus is not living here in the human flesh. And there are people who have blasted God, blamed God, criticized God. I mean, you name it, they've done everything to the Holy Spirit, Jesus, God, and all the rest. Get saved, life absolutely changed. God call them to preach the gospel. There's no such thing as a sin that God will not forgive. If there were, then the cross and God's atoning sacrifice was not complete. It was almost complete, but if it left out a single sin, it wouldn't be complete. So you can't commit it. So if a person is ignorant of the truth, they say, I've committed the unpardonable sin. You know what most people mention when they mention unpardonable sin? One of two things or both. It's either adultery or suicide. Will God forgive both of them? Yes, He will. All sin is forgivable when you come to God and through Jesus Christ and ask Him to forgive you for sin. It's forgiven. But if you're ignorant of the truth of the word, for example, somebody says, well, I don't believe in eternal security. I believe you're saved today, but you can be lost tomorrow. Then you'll always live in fear. You'll always live in fear. Suppose I did that. Suppose God didn't forgive. Suppose I forgot some sin. There's no such thing as a sin that God will not forgive. So oftentimes, ignorance, especially of spiritual things, causes us to be afraid. Then, of course, doubt. If I doubt the promises of God, then I have a reason to be afraid. For example, He says He will supply all of our needs according to His riches and glory in Christ Jesus. But if I doubt that, then I could fear being in need. And so you think about all the promises, and there are many of them. If I doubt the promises that I need, for example, in my life to live a godly life, then I'd have a reason, for example, to be fearful. Well, suppose God doesn't meet that need. Suppose God doesn't answer my prayer. Suppose God is not with me. And on you could go with those promises. When a person has a poor self-image, usually there's a fear in their life. Somewhere along the way, they've been programmed to think you can't do that. And when a parent or kids, for example, criticize another child, well, you're ugly. Well, what's wrong with you? In other words, they can be brutal. If that child accepts that and they see themselves that way, they see themselves as ugly or they see themselves as not wanted, and they hear this and the criticism that goes on, what happens? Gets on their recorder, and when somebody says, well, what's wrong with you? Recorder starts. They begin to think of all the reasons they are rejected and all the reasons they won't fit and all the reasons they can't be accepted, all the reasons she won't like him and all the reasons he wouldn't accept her. There are fears that go on that oftentimes we don't even realize what's motivating our conduct, what's motivating our feelings. And so the source of these can come, as we say, from lots of different directions. And sometimes it's because people set standards for themselves that are impossible. Well, you know, if I said to you, I want to learn to play the violin in 3 weeks. Well, you can just imagine, you don't even have to imagine that. That'd be just about impossible. Take more than a miracle from God to teach me how to play a violin in 3 weeks. But people set standards for their life, goals for their life that are impossible. And then what happens? They set them up there. Then they announce what they're going to accomplish. And then what happens? The first time something comes along that looks like it's not going to happen, they begin to fear. Fear criticism, fear embarrassment, fear failure, and all the rest. So you set standards in your life that are godly, not something that's absolutely impossible. So think about this. When you live out your life daily, it's easy to be governed, guided, and controlled by those fears that lie deep within us that we never even thought about. We don't think about it being a fear. We say, well, that's just the way I think. That's just the way I am. Well, it may be the way you think and the way you are, but the question is why. And so while there's a protective fear, these are all those fears that can be damaging. And when they're there, you'll never be the person God wants you to be. Never achieve and accomplish the things in life that God wants you to accomplish as long as fear dominates your thinking. And listen, even though it's just beneath the surface, it's still there. And even though you don't see it as a fear, you say, well, everybody is normal. Well, nobody knows what normal is. What's normal? We're all different. God made us all different. The issue here is this. The issue is there some fear in your life that's controlling your thinking, controlling your emotions, your relationships, because the consequences, which we'll discuss in a second here, the consequences can be devastating. Fear will cheat you, and fear will deprive you. Fear can devastate you. And so you don't want fear in your life that keeps you from enjoying the things in life that God wants you to enjoy, having the things in life that God wants you to have, achieving and being whatever God has chosen to make of you. You don't want to allow fear to cripple you. Fear is a crippler. It cripples many people. It cripples children, it cripples adults, and people can live their entire life. And think about this, living your entire life and thinking, oh Lord, why didn't somebody tell me that before now? As I look back in my life, I realize how fearful I've been. If I should ask you this morning, what do you think in all of my years, and been a pastor a long time, and been a Christian since I was 12, so I've been a Christian about 63 years, and what do you think the fear in my life that I've had to deal with most? Naturally, you're not going to say it for fear of embarrassing me. Oh, maybe you wouldn't. Doesn't make any difference. It's something that you wouldn't think about. Did you know of all the things that I've ever feared all these years, and took me years to get over it, I feared not having my sermon ready and prepared to preach on Sunday. I mean, even when I was and study hours and hours and hours, why would I be afraid of not being ready? It had no basis whatsoever, and I didn't even know it for a long time. I'd dream about it. For example, I'd dream I'd come to church, nobody was there, because they thought I wouldn't be prepared. Then I dreamed that I'd come and the place is jam-packed, and I didn't have anything to say. It was always, and I'd wake up and I'd think, oh, God. Then I've learned to realize about dreams. Whatever the dream is, the opposite's usually true. She doesn't love me, probably loves you to death. He doesn't love me, probably loves you to death. So I put no credit in dreams, except sometimes they reveal things. And I began to realize I was afraid of not being ready. And I think, how can I not be ready? And here's the outline, and here's how I've studied and prayed and sought the Lord. And where did that come from? Finally dawned on me, it came from the devil. It certainly didn't come from God, because he said, I've not given you the spirit of fear, and especially when I've given you the message and you're ready and you're prayed up and the spirit of God's working, what are you afraid of? Isn't that ridiculous? I bet you got some of those. I bet you have one or two of those that maybe you wouldn't be willing to admit. Listen, and sometimes I admit things to get you to do the same thing. Not to me, but just be open. And you know what? You're not perfect. Everybody's got them, and we get rid of them as we begin to see. And what I want to show you is you can deal with them. If you can identify them and you're willing, you can deal with them. When you look at the consequences, you're going to want to deal with them. So let's think about some of those consequences and how they work in a person's life. Well, as we said, there is that protective fear. Now, we're not talking about that. We're not talking about reverence for God. We're talking about these things that don't fit who we are. And so one of the very evident things, consequences of fear, is it stifles your creativity. Why? Suppose I can't do that. Suppose I make a mistake. Suppose this, suppose that. It devastates creativity in a person's life. And what happens is they have abilities and talents and skills they never, ever even begin to function with and begin to enjoy and begin to live out in their lives. I think, for example, suppose all the members of our orchestra were fearful of failing and fearful of playing the wrong note and fearful of being an embarrassment every week. We wouldn't have an orchestra. They had to get over that. And probably everybody who's ever performed has had those fears till they get over them. I'm not saying that it's a sin to fear. I'm saying, listen, if you live in it and you don't realize what's going on, I'm not saying that's a sin, but I'm saying, listen, anything that keeps you from being the person God wants you to be doesn't fit who you are. And it doesn't belong in your life. And so if it's a matter because I doubt God, that is certainly doesn't fit who we are, and it's a sin to doubt Him. And so there is that part. But what I want you to say is this. I don't want you to feel like, well, oh, now He's telling me that I'm sinning against God because I haven't even thought about this before. That's not the issue. The issue is, how do we get rid of it? So I want us to discuss the consequences, and one of them is it stifles your creativity. You won't think about the things that God has made it possible for you to do. And then I think also, naturally, if you are afraid, you're going to procrastinate. Now, procrastinating, you know why people procrastinate? They are so afraid of doing something the wrong way or not living up to their expectation, they don't do anything. And so they become very indecisive. They can't make a decision. They can't make a decision because they're afraid I may make the wrong decision. So here's what happens. They are willing to suffer the guilt of not doing it and procrastinating. They'd rather suffer that than to do what? Than to try and fail. So indecision, procrastination is the result of fear. Making the wrong decision, making the wrong choices. Suppose I fail. Suppose they don't like it. Suppose they criticize me. Suppose I get fired. Suppose. Do you see, God doesn't want this in our life, because all of these things are indeed crippling us in some fashion or the other. Well, I think about the whole idea of our achievements in life. You won't achieve much if you live afraid. You see, one of the things that makes it possible for us to achieve in life is we have courage. We're willing to step out when it's not popular to step out. Willing to step out when we're not sure. Willing to step out and do what God has called us to do because He called us to do it, and because we're going to trust Him. You ask me, have I ever been afraid in situations? Why, sure I have. But I had to deal with it. The first sermon I ever preached, that my mother knew that I was afraid, especially because it was my home church. And so she came in the bedroom one night and she said, I want you to read this verse that God wants me to give you. And what does it say? Be strong and of a good courage. Fear not, neither be thou dismayed. The Lord thy God is with thee whithersoever thou goest. My mother gave me that verse, and the time I got two blocks up the street, I'd memorize that because I was afraid. What are these folks going to think? They've seen me not always doing the right thing and being mischievous and this, that, and the other, and so forth, and they know this and they know that. The devil just worked on me for two blocks until I got to that particular light post, and I stood by that post, and I thought, okay, I got to memorize this verse. You see, it will keep you from doing, and it will keep you from being. It's going to, one of the consequences is it'll work on your self-esteem and your self-image. It can be damaged by it. Once you begin to let that recorder go off, no matter what somebody said and what they've done, and maybe you have failed at times, and so somebody says, well, I failed. Does that mean you're a failure? No. Somebody says, I failed to fail to fail. Does that mean you're a failure? No. Ask Thomas Edison when we get to heaven. I hope he's there. Well, what happened when you failed the 100th time? He kept trying, and I think 1,000 times or whatever it was, it took him a lot of failures before he got to the light bulb, but aren't we glad he did? And so when you fail, it doesn't mean you're a failure. Now, Satan will say, you're a failure. Or your recorder goes off and see, you failed again. And again, you must be a failure. You're just a failure. So your self-image gets damaged, and then you become fearful of trying anymore. If our self-image gets damaged, if somebody convinces us that we can't, that we don't look very good, that we're ugly, that we're unacceptable, that they don't like us, they don't want us. If we accept all that, what happens? Our self-image goes down. And then we fear what? One of the consequences. We fear relationships. We fear being rejected. We fear being isolated. We fear being alone because of something somebody said, something somebody did, and we respond to that. And I simply want to say to you, you don't have to respond to all that. God knows exactly who you are, what you're gifted and talented and skilled to do. And it's interesting how people later in life began to make tremendous advances and accomplish and achieve and invent and all the rest. After they have lived through years of fear, and somewhere along the way something happened, their thinking changed. They ripped out that old tape. And they don't believe that anymore, and that they can do and they can achieve and they can be. They don't have to live in fear of failure and defeat and all the rest. rest. God doesn't want us living with that. He says, I've not given you the spirit of fear. If he didn't give us a spirit of fear, it doesn't belong in who we are. We are followers of Jesus Christ. That means that we live on a whole different level than the world lives on. And so therefore, because we are who we are, we do not have to live with fear no matter what. But unless I'm able to identify it, unless I'm willing to look on the inside, unless I'm willing to look at those areas of my life in which I have a problem, unless I'm willing to be open and honest with myself, live my whole life loaded with fear, it may be fear. Listen, it may be fear in only one area of your life. But what does it do? It colors all the rest of them. For example, let's say that you think that somehow that there's something about you that people don't like. Maybe somebody convinced you that very early in life, and so that's your persuasion. There's something about you, just people in general just don't like you. How would that affect you? It would affect every other single area in your life. And it would affect how you relate to people. And you see, one of the consequences is it's devastating to good, healthy, happy relationships. You marry somebody who's full of fear, what happens? And they say to you about a week after marriage, now, you don't want to leave me now. I want to be sure this is for keeps. And all of a sudden, the wife or the husband begins to realize they're already expressing this underlying fear that this marriage may not work because so many other marriages may not work. And that is exactly the reason that we have what's going on today. Many people today are afraid to get married. Why? May not work. There are people who are tormented by fear. They have no self-confidence at all because something underlying just keeps churning away and eats away at them. Then, of course, oftentimes people panic when they're afraid and they make a very wrong decision when they're panicking. Why? Afraid, not knowing exactly how to respond and afraid they'll respond in a way that's not the best in the world. And, of course, the 17th chapter of Proverbs. Look at that, if you will. Here's what happens because it does have an effect on our life, on our physical life. But notice what he says in the 22nd verse, the 17th chapter of Proverbs 17, verse 22. A joyful heart is good medicine, but a broken spirit dries up the bones. A person, for example, who's sad, a person who is discouraged, a person, for example, who lives in fear. Fear creates tension. Fear creates stress. Fear creates attitudes. Fear creates responses that are not good. A happy person, a peaceful person, a joyful person. Remember this. You cannot be a doubter. You cannot be an unbeliever and be happy and have peace and joy. You say, well, I'm not into that Christian stuff and I don't go to church and I don't have the Bible and I'm a happy person. You may have periods of happiness, but you're not a happy person. You're not a peaceful person inside. Listen, you can parade it to the world all you want to, but when you don't know what's going to happen when you die, when you're living in disobedience to God, and you're living in violation of the principles of God, the scriptures, when you're violating God's awesome laws, why do you think we have organizations that want to get God out of our society? Because they can't stand the pressure of our witness, and so they want to get rid of the church, shut up the church, get rid of Christians, shut up the Bible, get rid of it. Why? They're trying to cover up something. You know what? If you got rid of all of us, you'd still have the same problem. The only difference is this. Then you wouldn't have anywhere to go to find out where the truth is. That's the difference. So there are all kinds of consequences, none of which belong in your life and mine. Now, the issue is, how do we overcome it? So I want you to get back to this 41st chapter for a moment. Because to me, here's the anchor passage in the whole Bible. In times when I have faced fear, for very definite reasons, here's my passage. And I want you to listen. The first couple of things, I want you to see what he prohibits and what he tells us not to do. Look at this, if you will. He says in verse 10 of this 41st chapter, first of all, do not fear. And secondly, the same thing in that verse, do not anxiously look about you. Now watch this. Do you know why oftentimes we become afraid in situations? Because we anxiously look about us. Then we begin to imagine what could happen, what they could do, or what they may fail to do, or what we don't have, or what we may lose. Do not anxiously look about you. Anxiety doesn't fit who we are. Now, so notice what he says, and I want you to listen carefully. If I walked in here and said, well, I want to talk to you about I want to talk to you about fear today. I didn't have a Bible in my hand, so I'm just talking to you about what I think. Then you'd have a reason to doubt it. What I want to show you is that the key to overcoming all fear is written in the Word of God almost as if step by step. So it's not a question of whether you believe me or not. Here's what God says. Now listen to what He says. When we are tempted to fear in some situation, or you have realize this morning that there's an underlying fear. Listen to what He says. Now watch this. This was spoken to the nation of Israel, but what was spoken to them also applies to us because, in fact, more so because we have the Spirit of God living inside of us. Listen to what He says. First of all, He says in verse 9, I have chosen you and not rejected you. You know why I know that's true of you? Every single child of God can say, yep, I've been chosen by God. Somebody says, no, wait a minute, why do you think you've been chosen and maybe I'm not? Well, here's the reason. Because in Ephesians chapter 1, verse 3, blessed be the God and Father of our Lord Jesus Christ, who has blessed us with every spiritual blessing in heavenly places in Christ, just as He chose us in Him, that is in Jesus, before the foundation of the world. Every single Christian, every single born-again person, every single follower of Jesus has been chosen by God. God says, you're a believer, you have been chosen. So number one, look at this. We're talking about fear now. So what's the basis of our fearlessness? He says, number one, you've been chosen. I have chosen you and not rejected you. Secondly, in verse 10, I am with you. As we mentioned a little while ago, that when God spoke to Moses, Joshua, and Gideon for three examples, and to the Apostle Paul in the New Testament, here was the key. Then this is the ultimate key to not being afraid. When God says, I am with you. That's what He said to Moses, I'll be with you. That's what He said to Joshua, I'll be with you. That's what He said to Gideon, I'll be with you. That's what He said to the Apostle Paul, I'll be with you. Listen, I'll be with you. He said, first of all, I've chosen you. Secondly, I'm going to be with you. How long am I going to be with you? He says, I'll never forsake you. Never, never forsake you. I'll be with you always. All right, so look at this now. First of all, He says, we're chosen. Secondly, He says, I'm with you. And thirdly, He says, I'm your God. You remember when Moses was talking to God, and he said, now, you want me to go tell my brothers, my brother Hebrew brothers, that you sent me? Who am I going to say? When they say, well, who is this God? You tell them, I am has sent you. I am that I am. That is the eternal God of this universe. So that when He says, I am with you, I am your God. Who is this? This is the sovereign God of the universe who said, I have established my throne in the heavens and my sovereignty rules over all. And in spite of what people may say, the God of this universe, who is Jehovah God, is in control of all things at all times, all circumstances. He is all wise. He knows all. He has power over all. And nothing can happen in life apart from His permissive will. It does not mean that He makes everything happen that happens, but He allows it. Sometimes for reasons we don't understand. He is in control. You say, I never have believed God was in control. Then who is? We're not in control. The devil's not in control. Are we just victims of fate? You know, I feel sorry for people who are atheists, who are floundering through life with no sense of direction and no assurance of anything in life. Nothing whatsoever. There is a God. And this God says to every single one of His children, I am your God. So watch this. Why do we not fear? First of all, He says, because I've chosen you. Secondly, I'm with you. And thirdly, I am the sovereign, your God. And not only that, He says, I will strengthen you. Whatever you and I are going through, He says, I will strengthen you. And at times when we need strength sometime to believe Him. Physical strength to do what He's called us to do. Strength to be sustained, strength to persevere in situations and circumstances. He says, I will strengthen you. Then He says, surely I will help you. God is our helper. And think about this. The night before his crucifixion, one of the things that Jesus wanted to make sure of is this. He said to his disciples, I will not leave you as orphans. I will come again. I'm going to come help you. He says, I'm going to send you someone. And he used the word that means just like me. I'm sending you a helper. Naturally, it was the Holy Spirit, a person of the Trinity, God the Father, God the Son, God the Holy Spirit. So that he says, I will send you a helper. Every single one of us who is a believer, a follower of Jesus, we have the helper who is omnipotent, omniscient, omnipresent, all-loving, and who has all power to help us in every single circumstance of life, no matter what. And I love this verse, one of my favorite verses in Isaiah 64:4. What does he say? He says, God. Maybe you better read this verse. Look up this verse, because if I quote it, you just run right across it and say, well, I forgot what he said. Look at it in the Bible. 64th chapter. Look at this fourth verse. For from days of old they've not heard or perceived by ear, nor has the eye seen a God beside you, who acts in behalf of the one who waits for him. Listen, if you're going through something in life, who do you want acting in your behalf? You want the God who is all wise, who is present, who has all power, who loves you absolutely unconditionally, who's planned the best for you. He says he acts in our behalf. That is, he is our helper. You have a helper. You say, well, sometimes I feel so alone. You feel it, but you're not alone. Sometimes I feel so helpless. You may feel it, but you're not helpless. That is, God is your helper. He says, I will help you. And not only that, he says, not only will I help you, but I will uphold you. That is, I'm going to sustain you. I'm going to strengthen you. I'm going to be with you. I'm going to uphold you. You're going through a difficult time. Listen, you're not going to sink. It looks impossible, but I'm going to uphold you. And notice what he said. I'm going to uphold you with my righteous right hand. In the Bible, the right hand of God is his symbol of awesome, unlimited, infinite power. And listen to this next verse. Move down, if you will, to the 13th verse, where he says, I am the Lord your God who, watch this, who upholds your right hand, who says to you, do not fear, I will help you. Now, look at this. He says, I will uphold you with my righteous right hand. Then he says what? I'm going to uphold your hand. You know what that means? That God and I join hands. You and I walk in step with him. We walk in step with him. He has our hand. And listen, somebody says, well, but sometimes sometimes I let go. Watch this carefully. This is the way God deals with us. Here's the hand of God. It isn't the fact that I'm holding on for dear life. That's not the issue. If you want to see how God does it, he's doing the holding. Whatever holding I'm doing, I can let go. He will never let go. Because what he says, I will never leave you nor forsake you. I will uphold you with my righteous right hand. And he says, no matter what's going on in your life, he says, I'm going to sustain you through it no matter what. So we do not have to worry about being defeated. Listen, in the eyes of God, he's our helper. He's the one who strengthens us. He says, I'm going to be with you. I'm going to help you. I'm going to sustain you no matter what. For I am the Lord your God who upholds your right hand, who says to you, do not fear, I will help you. Now let me ask you a question. When we were talking about the different kinds of fears and where they came from, what came to your mind in your life? That's nobody's business but yours. Fear of old age, fear of not having enough, fear of dying, fear of getting some dread disease, fear of being rejected by your kids later and just dying out there by yourself. What are you afraid of? Maybe you fear tomorrow. You fear your job. Fear your relationship with your husband or wife's breaking up. Fear that your children are going to mess up and embarrass you. What are you afraid of? I want to show you how you can overcome that fear in just a few moments. Listen carefully. If you want to overcome that fear right now, here's what you do. You identify, what is this in my life that's influencing me, that's not right? And you say to God, Father, thank you for showing me this. by the power of the Holy Spirit who is within me, I choose to make a decision today to lay it down. I don't have to carry it any longer. I choose to lay it down. Will God take it? Yes, He will. Now, is it going to crop back up again? Is there a devil? Yes, it will. Now watch this. Here's the key. We all have this grid system. It's in our mind. It's this grid. So if I want to remain free of that fear, here's the key. I promise you it works. Then what I must do is I must meditate on this passage. And what I'm doing, I'm reminding myself, God's chosen me. He's with me. He's my God. He'll strengthen me, and He'll help me, and He'll uphold me. I have nothing to fear. Now, here's what I mean by meditating on it. And here's the key. Now, you ask me why I say 3 weeks, I can't tell you why. I just know it'll work. If you will meditate, here's the best way to do it. If you, before you go to bed at night, will read that passage and tell God, Lord, work this truth in my life all night long while I'm asleep in my subconscious mind. Let it reprogram my thinking, because I'm sick and tired of fear. I don't want to live with fear any longer. So, Lord, I want to go to bed being reminded of the fact You've chosen me. I'm Yours. You're my God. You're going to help me. You're going to strengthen me. And that You're going to uphold me with Your righteous right hand. And You're going to help me through whatever I'm going through. You, listen carefully, you meditate upon that passage. You read it every night carefully. Apply it to your life. Think about what you've been afraid of. Think about what you're afraid may crop up in your life. You meditate upon that passage. Let it get in your mind and in your subconscious that's going on. Because you got a subconscious. We all do. Keeps your heart going, your blood vessels moving, everything that goes on that you and I don't think about. It's going on. What you put in your mind right before you go to sleep has an awesome effect upon your thinking. And before long, here's what will happen. You don't even think about that anymore. I'm not talking about the passage. I'm talking about what you're afraid of. When it crops up, what are you going to do? Watch this. Immediately, you refocus from what you're afraid of to your God who said, I'm your God. I've chosen you. I'm with you. I'll help you. I'll strengthen you. I'll uphold you. I'll have your hand in my hand. I'm going to see you through this. Now tell me, give me a reason for us to be afraid of anything. That tormenting, damaging fear of being afraid of anything when what I just read you is the Word of the living God. Here it is, right here. If some psychologist gave you that as a possibility, or some doctor or some friend, this is the Word of God. Here's what God said. Will He keep His Word? Every single word of it. So I want to make a suggestion. I want to make a suggestion that for the next 30 seconds, you identify that fear that God brought to your mind. Tell God that by His Spirit you are laying it down, and you're going to put your trust in Him to be to you exactly what He promised in His Word that we just read, and we said we believe this and we know it's true. Tell Him you're laying it down, you're claiming His promise, and you choose to fear no longer, but you choose to get your focus on Him. I'm going to give you 30 seconds, and I'm going to ask you to close your eyes and just you and God talk about it for 30 seconds. Thank You, Father. We don't have to wonder whether You heard us or not. We know that You did, and we accept Your freedom. In Jesus' name, amen.
1: 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Stop by as often as you can. We're on around the clock. With a message from God's Word, here's Charles Stanley.
0: We live in a very sensual society, and it appears that lust and immorality has become a way of life for many people. No excuse, just a way of life. And when I think about that, and I think about one of the tragedies is that we have allowed the unbelievers around us to redefine what is right and wrong. And as a result, there's a great deal of compromise, not only in the life of people who are unbelievers, but in the life of people who are believers. We've listened to their redefining of right and wrong. We have strayed away from the Word of God, which He states very clearly, what's right, what's wrong, what is good, what is evil in the eyes of God. And the very idea that we'd allow them to redefine morality is unacceptable. And not only that, it will lead ultimately to regret, shame, loss, and the judgment of God. Because you see, we're living in a society that shame and sin don't exist as long as what you're after satisfies some pursuit or some pleasure that you're after. What is the truth about sexual sin? I want you to turn to 1 Thessalonians chapter 4, and I want us to read these first 8 verses together. Now, people oftentimes say, that's just your opinion. And I can understand people thinking that. But what I'm going to do in these first 8 verses, I'm just going to read you what God said. It just doesn't get any clearer than this. Finally then, brethren, the request and exhortation you in the Lord Jesus, he says, that as you receive from us instruction as to how you ought to walk and please God, just as you actually do walk and you excel still more, for you know what commandments we gave you by the authority of the Lord Jesus, for this is the will of God, your sanctification, that is, that you abstain from sexual immorality. He says that each of you would know how to possess his own vessel, in sanctification and honor, not in lustful passion like the Gentiles who do not know God, and that no man transgress and defraud his brother in the matter, because the Lord is the avenger in all these things, just as we also told you before and solemnly warned you. For God has not called us for the purpose of impurity, but in sanctification. So he who rejects this is not rejecting man, but the God who gives the Holy Spirit to him. Now, let's take a moment to look at this passage, and then I want to move on. Look at this. He says, first of all, it's the will of God that we abstain from any kind of sexual immorality. And he said that each of you would know how to possess his own vessel. What he's referring to here, the word possess, he really means to take. Now, watch what he says. To take his own vessel, that is his wife, that's what he's referring to. And the rabbis usually use this same word for a wife. So he's saying that each of you should know how to take a wife in sanctification and honor. That is, take her with the right attitude, with the right spirit, God's leading in your life, not in lustful passion like the Gentiles or the unbelievers, as he would say, who do not know God. Here's what he's saying. That a man, for example, should choose his wife. The woman should choose her husband, not on the base of lust after some sexual experience, but on the basis of the fact of honoring that woman or that man and recognizing who they are, that they're children of God, and that God's means and his method of bringing two people together is not built around sex. It's built around the spirit of intimacy. Now, intimacy is not a word people think much about today, except they want to put that in the context of sex. But think about this. The ultimate and primary reason God created you and me was for the purpose of an intimate relationship with Him. So intimacy has nothing to do necessarily with flesh and blood. Intimacy has to do with the spirit. Intimacy has to do with closeness. Intimacy has to do with getting to know each other on a deeper level. And oftentimes, that begins maybe in some people's lives. And what happens is then it slips over into the sexual experience. And here's what happens. Intimacy is gone. You cannot have sexual immorality and intimacy at the same time. Because what that is a matter of yielding to lust. Here's what lust says. Somebody says, well, but isn't lust and love alike? No. Here's the difference. If I love you, I want what's best for you. If I'm lusting after you, I want what's good for me. And so lust is all about me. Love is all about the other person. And so when he says in this passage that each of you should know how to take a wife or a vessel or husband in sanctification, honor, that is in keeping with the laws of God and in keeping with the will and purpose and plan of God for our life. Not in this lustful passion like the unbeliever who doesn't know God. And he's going to watch this. And he says, and that no man transgress and defraud his brother, that is sin against his brother in the matter, because the Lord is the avenger in all these things. And he's saying this. And besides that, you don't take somebody else's wife. You don't take somebody else's husband. He says, because the Lord is the avenger in all these things, as I've warned you. For God has not called us for the purpose of impurity, but in sanctification. That is, God saved you and me for the purpose of building an intimate relationship with us, giving of himself to us, giving of ourselves to him, learning who he is, receiving who he is. And that's why he gave us the Holy Spirit to live on the inside of us, so that you and I could receive the fullness of who God is in our life. So sex, which created by God, for pleasure, for procreation, that is, for the right purposes. And so there's nothing wrong with sex the way God created it, for the purposes for which God created it. It's when it gets out of sorts with the will of God, when it passes a certain line, when it steps over the boundary, when it's a transgression of the law of God, when it's rebellion against God, when it falls into the area of lust, then the whole issue is something totally different. And so here's what he says. So, he who rejects this is not rejecting man, but the God who gives his Holy Spirit to you. When you talk to one of your friends, for example, they say, well, that's just what you believe, but I don't believe that. You can say to them, according to the Word of God, you are rejecting God. Well, how do you know? They'll give you all kind of arguments. Don't worry about the arguments. You've got two verses of Scripture that make it crystal clear. When somebody says, well, but I have these needs, and God created me with these needs, and these needs have to be met, and therefore it's not my fault, it's God's fault. Well, God's not going to do anything that makes it his fault. While he's created this desire within our heart, he's created these needs within our life, he's created them, but also he has given within us the right and the power to choose wisely and to obey him. Now, if you have rejected Jesus Christ and you've rejected God in your life, then you're on your own. And so what you're doing is you're acting just like Paul said to the Corinthians. Now, the Corinthian society was worse than the society in which we live in. For example, I know in walking down the streets of Ephesus, when you can walk down the same street on the same stone the Apostle Paul walked on, because Ephesus has just been uncovered over these years. And for the house of prostitution, it's carved into one of the stones on the street pointing to the house of prostitution. They didn't have billboards, television, radio, newspapers, and magazines. But they did have pornography. You go to Pompeii, for example, and it's possible to see things that they have drawn artistically in a way that's all about immorality. It's all about lust. It's all about sex. It has nothing to do with intimacy. And what's happened is this. When we do not understand the purpose for which God created us, and the awesome pleasure and the fulfillment and the sense of contentment and joy that God intended for sex in that relationship to be, it just all gets out of sorts. It gets all complex. And what happens is it loses everything God intended for it to be. That's why it doesn't work. That's why it doesn't work in people's lives when they're living in sin, disobeying God, messes up their family, their children, you name it. I'm coming to the consequences in just a moment. And so this is what he's referring to here. So he says, listen, he who rejects this, not rejecting man, but rejecting the God who said it. You can take that verse and verse 3 and settle the issues of sexual immorality. All the excuses in the world crumble between those two verses. Now let's think for just a moment about some biblical warnings that God has given. And for example, let's just start with the Ten Commandments. Think about how short this is. In other words, somebody said, well, I don't understand it. Thou shalt not commit adultery. Thou shalt not commit adultery. Five words. In the Hebrew, it's less words than that. And then, of course, You can turn to the book of Leviticus, and God is very stern in his warnings against sexual sins. When you come, for example, to the book of Proverbs, Proverbs 4:20, through the whole end of the fifth chapter, and it's a warning against sexual sins. It's a warning to young men to watch what they look at and how they handle themselves and who they listen to and becoming involved in that way. It's a warning. And in, for example, in 1 Corinthians, when Paul was writing to his society, which was a very, very corrupt, sensual society, listen to what he says as he reminds them in this sixth chapter and the 18th verse. Here's what he says. He says, flee immorality. Run from it. Every other sin that a man commits is outside the body, but the immoral man commits sin against his own body. There is something about the sexual sin that does affect the human body. And people say, well, it's not bothering me, it's not affecting me. Oh, yes, it is. Yes, it is. And then here's what he says. Not only flee from it, he says, do you not know that your body is the temple of the Holy Spirit who is in you, whom you have from God, that you are not your own? And oftentimes the Christian forgets this, that these bodies, they don't belong to us. Once you trust that Jesus Christ is your Savior, listen, you gave yourself to him. And he sent the Holy Spirit to live on the inside of you, which is his way of sealing you forever as a child of God. And what I want to remind you of is this, the world is redefining morality, and many believers oftentimes pick up on that. None of us, not a single believer, has the right to do anything we want to with this body, because he says, you're not your own, you've been bought with a price, therefore glorify God in your body. So ask yourself the question, can immorality glorify God? No. Any kind of sexual sin glorify God? Absolutely not. So when you come to these passages, and there are many others, there's not a single way, there's not a single verse you can use to persuade or to convince someone honestly that sexual immorality is right. I don't care how many churches you go to, how many sermons you listen to, how many Bibles you read. It is wrong from God's perspective. And you say, well, now God, he just doesn't want us to have any fun. Listen, you cannot indulge in sexual immorality, disobey God, and call it fun. I'm going to give you 30 consequences of disobeying God in this area. I'm going to give you the basic principle by which temptation defeats people in just a moment. And so when we come to these passages and notice and realize what Paul is saying here, he certainly understood the society in which he lived. It was a major problem in Corinth in those days. It was a major issue in all of those big cities, and probably small ones too. But when he talks about Ephesus and Athens and Corinth and all the rest, these big trade centers, these were major problems. And this is why he had so much to say about it. Now, the question is, where does sexual sin begin? It begins where every sin begins, and that is, it begins with temptation, the enticement to do evil, the enticement to be drawn away from God, the enticement to disobey God, the enticement to rebel against God, the enticement to do what I want when I want it, no matter what the price and the cost to someone else. Where does it all start? Well, James tells us that answer in this first chapter. And here's what he says. James, the first chapter and the 14th verse. He says, but each one is tempted when he is carried away and enticed by his own lust. Not by somebody else's lust. Can't blame it on anybody else. We're tempted and we're drawn away by our own lust. Then he says, then when lust has conceived, it gives birth to sin. When sin is accomplished, it brings forth death. So where does it begin? Now watch this. This is where it starts. It starts right here in the mind. Now, the thought comes. And so if you let it keep going, then there is imagination. Imagine what this would be like. Then there's identification. You put yourself in that position mentally. And then you make a choice. Then you consent. And so what happens, what begins in the mind, unless it is dealt with, can absolutely destroy you and the things in life that you value the most. And so every child of God has to be on guard in the society in which we live. This is why Paul said in the 10th chapter of 1 Corinthians, the 13th verse, here's what he said. He said, no temptation Is it, for example, every temptation is common to man. That is, you can't say, well, only I've been tempted in such a way. Sexual temptation is out there for anybody and everybody. He says, but God is able, who will enable us to be able to overcome these things if we will trust Him to do so. And so there are many warnings in the Scripture, and because there are, that means that God is certainly saying to us, well, there's a way to deal with this. Now, if this comes to your life, and let's say that you indulge. Let's say that somebody would say make a mistake, or just let's say that you indulge in one form of sex or the other, and so then you deal with it right then. If you do not, here's what happens. Satan gets a toehold, and before long a stronghold in your life. You say, well, what is a stronghold? A stronghold is an area of your life in which you have disobeyed God one or more times, in which Satan now has a little control. And if you continue, he has more and more control. And remember this, sexual sin is the nature of sexual sin is this, that as you continue in that sin, it will get worse and worse and worse. There is absolutely no way to continue in sexual sin and things finally get better. It's the nature of sexual sin. Remember, from God's perspective, the reason He created us was for an intimate relationship with us, and He sees that on the one hand, He's given us this awesome privilege to be one with Him, which is the summum bonum of all of life, to be one with Him. And secondly, that has now been distorted by disobedience and by obeying our own lust. That's why it's so important to God that we live a godly life. Because listen, once given over to sexual sin, intimacy is impossible. There has to be a radical change. And so what does God do? The reason He's so opposed to it is because He loses us. If you've been saved, you're always saved. By the mercy and grace and love of God, at the cross, He atoned for our sin. Past, present, and future, sin debt paid in full. But as a believer, if you and I choose to live a life of disobedience involved in sexual sin, we lose it. We lose our capacity and the privilege to have an intimate relationship with God because we have prostituted one of the most awesome opportunities that we have. And so what I want you to remember is this. We have to either deal with it early or we're going to find ourselves greatly, greatly in trouble. Now, think about this. If you cannot live without lusting, you will never have an intimate relationship, listen, with another person or with God. If you're caught up in lust, as long as you're caught up in lust, you cannot have an intimate relationship. Because love and lust are not the same. Love, and I've said it before, love is all about you. Giving of ourselves to one another. Lust is about me, what I want, meet my need, at your expense, whatever that may be. And so the world wants to mix the two. That's what I said. They want to redefine what sensuality is, redefine what sexuality is, redefine what is right, redefine what is wrong, redefine our whole sense of morality. Now, I'm telling you, we must not allow that to happen. God's people need to stand for the truth, live the truth, stand for the truth, declare the truth, whatever the world wants to do. Listen, unbelief cannot alter the truth. This is the truth of the Word of God. And somebody says, well, I don't believe the Bible, then you're in a real mess. For the simple reason, you have thrown away the instruction book. You have thrown away the God book to life when you toss this out of your life. And what you've said is, I don't not only want the Bible in my life, I don't want the God of the Bible in my life. This is God's inspired word. And so when somebody says, well, I just don't want that in my life, you are headed for destruction. You're on your way there, no matter what you think, what you say, what you excuse, how you defend it. The Word of God is crystal clear about obedience and disobedience. There is a penalty. Now, here's a statement I want you to write down, so get your pen ready. Because somebody says, well, now, this temptation business, I want you to write down the power of temptation is this. The power of temptation is the deceptive offer. The power of temptation is the deceptive offer of immediate pleasure without penalty. Immediate pleasure without penalty. It's the deceptive offer of immediate pleasure without penalty. Because if people thought about this carefully, well, if I commit this act, here's the penalty. If you will remember that statement, that the deceptive offer of temptation is you can have immediate pleasure with no penalty. That is the devil's lie. It has always been, and it is, and you cannot change that. Unbelief cannot change the principles of God. Unbelief cannot alter what is true. And so, when it comes to this whole issue of how it starts, where it all comes from, let's look at that for just a moment, because I want us to look at the underlying causes of it. That is, what causes sexual immorality? You say, well, it's just two people making a decision. No, it's more than that. There's one word. If you can put the basis of all

control the child. But what about that underlying need in the life of adults, men and women, for example, who have sex relations outside of marriage? What is the need? Well, the need could be a number of things. One of them is this, the need to feel accepted. The need to feel accepted. The need to feel wanted by somebody. And I remember once in a college retreat, and we were talking about the self-image and so forth, and I will never forget this young lady stood up, and she said, "Well, I want to thank you for this." She said, "Tonight, I understand for the first time in my life why I've been sleeping around." And she said this in front of about 160-some college students. She said, "I understand why I've been sleeping around." She's my father this and told her about her dad and so forth. And she said, "I realize I have this," whatever her word was, what she was saying is insatiable desire to be accepted, to be wanted by somebody. And she says, just to feel that for a few moments was worth my giving up my purity. Did you know that before that retreat was over that night, we stayed there till about 11:45? Listening to testimonies over and over and over again about the need of acceptance. Parents have rejected their kids and all kind of things. The desire to be accepted, the desire to be wanted, and the feeling and the desire to have an intimate relationship. And as we said, that's part of what God created us for. And so that need, it's a legitimate need, but when it gets out of boundaries, it becomes a disaster. So one of the needs is simply that. And so when you think about adults now, for example, primarily, the need of acceptance, the need of intimacy, and sometimes it's the desire to conquer. Here's a man, for example, who's been, let's say, a young man, for example, who's been jilted by some girl, and or a man who's been left by his wife and so forth. And sometimes that sexual drive is built out of anger. And there are people who make love to each other, one of whom is doing what? Exerting their anger on the other person. There's nothing intimate about it. There's nothing loving about it. It's anger. And so sometimes it's a matter of getting even. Let's say that here's a husband or wife who's betrayed one, and the other one says, "I'll get even." So what do? They go out and commit the same kind of immorality. What a terrible way to respond to your husband or wife's immorality. So you decide you're going to do the same thing to get back. It's amazing what people will do out of this sense of need. Anger, bitterness, hostility, take it out. And while the lie to the person with whom they are committing the indulgence, whatever it may be, is "I love you, I need you." No. "I hate my wife," or "I hate my girlfriend," or "I hate my husband," or "I hate my boyfriend," whatever it might be. And in that relationship, listen, you need to be sensitive. You need to understand what genuine love is all about and what lust is all about, and to be able to distinguish between the two. Don't lay yourself down with someone who's taken out their anger, bitterness, hostility, resentment on you, and they're expressing it through their body. That is exactly what happens. Sometimes the need is financial. That's what prostitution's all about. And the two things go together, and it's often in the scripture when the Bible mentions greed or mentions immorality, the two words are together, or quickly than the same verse. Think about it. Greed. I want something for myself, no matter what the cost to someone else. And sexual immorality is a form of that. Sometimes that's what puts marriages together. Here's a woman, for example, who doesn't have a very good job, or maybe has a child, maybe she doesn't. And here's a fellow comes along, and he's pretty good looking, or whatever it might be, and so she puts the bead on him. And in order to get him for financial security, she's willing to go to bed. You know what she's doing? She's acting in a sophisticated way as a prostitute. Now, you may not like that, and I don't expect you to like it, because it's not a likable thing. But men and women have to be careful. What is it that you really want? You tell me how handsome I am, how beautiful I am, and la-da-da, and life must be fantastic, and it could be wonderful with you. What is it you really want? You want an easy road? Has she got her eye on your money? Or does he have his eye on your money? That is, what is it all about? Lust and love, when they get confused, anything.

0: goes. And I'm telling you, you need to be absolutely sensitive. Is this love or is this lust? Is it what I have that they want, or is it really, in other words, what's the truth? You cannot go into relationships without knowing what the truth is, and that's why quick relationships are bad situations most of the time. Somebody gets a divorce, next thing you know, they've got somebody quickly. Bad news. I'm not saying it will never work, but I'm saying most of the time, here's what's happening. Since they got all beat up over here, they're looking for something. They need something. And a quick response to that oftentimes is a disaster. Not saying it always is, but oftentimes it is. And we have to be very, very careful. What is the will of God? What's the mind of God? What is God saying? That's why we need that intimate relationship with Him to protect us. And the Bible is very clear when it says the natural man or woman does not understand the things of God because they're spiritually discerned. And so here's a Christian and a non-Christian get together, and the non-Christian's just doing what comes naturally. Let's go to bed. The person who is a Christian says, wait a minute, hold it. Wait it just a second. That's not what God says. Then that relationship doesn't last very long if he or she will hold the line. It's when somebody says, well, you know, once. There's no once. That's what sex is all about. That's what sin and temptation is all about. Not just once, but once to begin. And then the addiction that can happen as a result of all of that. So when you look at all the reasons that people want to go to bed with each other, whatever their form of sex may be, it's not because they want an intimate relationship. When they want an intimate relationship, here's what they're asking. What's best for her? What's best for him? What honors him? What honors her? What magnifies the Lord in him? What magnifies, in other words, how can we live a godly life together? Certainly not starting it off that way. Somebody says, oh, my, but suppose I ought to have, I'm coming to that. So hold on. Coming to that. So the question is, what are the consequences? What are the consequences of disobeying God in those areas? Well, let's just think about some. I'm not going to give you all of them, but I'll give you enough to stir up your interest and let you begin to think about it. So here's what I want you to ask this question. When we come to the end of these consequences, ask yourself this question. On the basis of these consequences, is this experience, this relationship worth all of these inevitable consequences in my life? Now, you may not experience all the consequences, but I can tell you this, you'll experience enough of them that you'll come to the same conclusion, no, it's not worth it. Remember what we said, the power of temptation is that deceptive offer of immediate pleasure without penalty. It's a deceptive offer. It's a lie. There's no such thing as sinning against God without a penalty. There's no such thing. And when you listen to the people who are prominent and their faces are on the magazines and they're doing this, that, and the other, and they're getting this award and accepting this and starring here and half-dressed sometimes and just parading all of this around. And you think, well, now look how successful they are. Yes, you just look. But listen, don't just look today. If you will notice carefully, this week, they're stars and the world thinks they're great. About 2 or 3 years from then, they've grown ugly. And they've lost it. And they're miserable. And they're in rehabilitation. And they're on drugs. And they're on alcohol. Just follow them. Don't take a glance. Just follow them. Because listen, God's wheels of judgment do not grind swiftly, but they grind indeed. And there's no such thing as living irresponsibly, away from God, out of His will, in rebellion, parading yourself around, doing this. When I look at them, you know what? I feel sorry for them. I pray, oh God, open their eyes before it's too late. But you know what? So many of them have gone so far, they're not about to listen until they get close to death. And then you pray that they will. Look what your children are growing up in. Look what they're facing. And you and I, we all of us could ask ourselves the question, what would we be doing today if we were 12, 13, 14, 15, 16. We bring our children into a jungle of sensuality and expect them to be raised and to live a godly life. It'll not happen unless you as parents and, listen, grandparents, wise teachers, godly teachers, instruct them in the ways of God. If you do not, they do not have a chance. The pressure is there. Look how colorful and convincing and persuasive and exciting and thrilling it seems. But see, nobody's talking about the consequences. It's like all the beer ads and all the rest. You see all these people having a big time and rejoicing. They don't show you the car wreck afterwards, blood all over the highway, head-on collision and three deaths. They don't show you about the deaths of the little children and the father coming or the mother coming with three children and there's their mother or father lying there dead. Why don't they show the truth? You know why? It's the deception of sin. Satan only shows what appeals, what brings immediate pleasure, but don't think about the consequences, because if you do and you consider them honestly, you'll back away. Every man, every woman needs to think, if it's some kind of relationship, wherever you are in that relationship and you feel yourself being enticed, you need, this is one time it's good to be a coward. Run like mad. That's what Paul said to Timothy. Flee youthful lust. That's what he said to the Corinthian Christians. Flee immorality. Why? Run away from it. Don't allow yourself to think about it. Don't allow yourself to give it a second thought. Listen, you don't argue with the devil. In other words, there's no arguing with the devil. If Eve had said, and I know the scripture about all that and what she did and what she didn't do. If she just said to Satan, Satan, forget it. I don't even want to talk to you. No discussion. But she got in a discussion. You can't argue with the devil and win. You don't argue with him. You shut him down. You turn him off. So I don't have to listen to that. Listen, if it looks like rebellion, walk away. If it looks like sin, walk away. You say, well, I can't. Yes, you can. You can, but it's a choice, and I'm going to talk about that in a moment. Let's think about these consequences. There is guilt, feelings of condemnation, anxiety, for example. All of that's going to be a part of rebelling against God in this area. Your mind's going to be divided. Listen, watch this carefully. People don't understand the seriousness of sexual sin. It divides your mind. It diminishes your capacity to operate and to operate at full speed. And your mind on what you're doing. You think about part of the problem in this country. If we knew how much of it went on, you'd understand why people make bad decisions, greedy decisions, get themselves in trouble legally and all other ways. Why? They've made decisions that deep down inside, if they look, take a second look, they'd never make that decision. Likewise, there is the damage of a person's self-esteem. You can't live and immorality and having a sense of self-esteem. There's a sense of hypocrisy. You know deep down inside you're saying one thing and living something else. There's a sense of emptiness because sex, apart from genuine love, there is emptiness. There is loneliness. Something's missing. It's not there. And so there's disappointment. And oftentimes that leads, if a person continues, to depression. And what happens? It all begins to look empty. You suddenly realize it isn't what you thought it was going to be. And how many times have I heard this story over and over and over again? I thought, I planned, he said, she said, in other words, on and on and on. Because you see, the truth is, it's right or wrong, it's good or bad, it's good or evil, and it is immediate pleasure without thinking in terms of future penalty. And so what happens? These are just some of the things. Then, of course, a person does what? They begin to doubt. They doubt their salvation oftentimes. They doubt that God will listen to their prayers. It diminishes a person's relationship with God. There's no sense of intimacy. And it fouls up their prayer life for the simple reason, how are you going to pray and talk to a holy God about something when you're involved in something that is absolutely disobedient, rebellious toward God? And the things that he's made some of his strongest warnings about, you cannot get on your knees and ask God to bless you and answer your prayer. Listen, the word of God becomes dull. Prayer life becomes dull. Faith gets short-circuited. What happens? Christian life It just begins to collapse. Why? Can't have an intimate relationship with God when you're living in absolute rebellion to Him at the very same time. And so, as I think about all of that and think about how it jeopardizes other relationships in life, and think about the fact that what we are saying is, God, I reject you. That's what Paul said in Thessalonians. He said, you're rejecting God who has said these things. And, of course, you think about your personal testimony. And people brag about their relationships and how many people they slept with as a Christian. Or if somebody, for example, the fear of being found out and the testimony that's jeopardized. And then think about the kind of diseases that are floating around today. And I don't mention any of those. You know what they are. Think about the diseases that are floating around and people think, oh, but I'm an exception. That's not going to happen to me. That's going to happen to somebody else. Well, a lot of people have said that who are going to be dying very soon. Because they made a decision based on the fact that they're an exception. Let me tell you something. There are no exceptions to the laws of God. Listen, the grace of God is plentiful for everyone. But when we choose to disobey Him, we can't choose to disobey Him and say, oh, I'm an exception to that. No, God warns us because He loves us. He warns us because He cares for us. He warns us because He wants the best for us. And that best is an intimate relationship with Him. Think about, for example, how deeply the husband or wife is hurt when the other person is unfaithful to them. Think about, for example, the addictions that often people find themselves in. A person can be sexually addicted just as well as a person is addicted to alcohol or drugs or whatever it might be. You see, it's a trap. And it's a prison. And what may appear, first of all, to be some wonderful, delightful experience. Remember what you've done. You've taken a look without evaluating what are the consequences. Because those consequences are devastating. You think about broken homes. You think about children having to grow up in homes where the father is no longer there. And one of the most devastating things happening in our nation is the father is not there any longer. Where is the conscience? Seared. And after a while, you can become a reprobate, which means you actually lose your potential and your capacity to discern and to know and to feel what is right and what is wrong. And that's why people can commit sin to the degree to which they do and seemingly have no feeling, seemingly have no guilt. They think they're free. What they don't realize is they're behind spiritual bars and they are so imprisoned they don't even know where they are. The consequences are devastating. Then, of course, one of those consequences sometimes is abortion. Or the child grows up in a foster home somewhere, doesn't know who mother and father are. Somebody says, well, that's not too bad. Oh, yes, it is. All you need to do is to talk and listen to some of these children who don't know who their mother is, don't know who their father is, don't know where he is, don't feel, never have that feeling of security of a dad, never having that feeling of being accepted and being wanted by their mother. You see, I don't think any of us can understand that. And the only reason I understand a little bit is the fact I've listened to enough of it. And I'm telling you, I've seen big, strong men sit and cry and weep and weep. My mother didn't want me. She took me to my grandmother's house and she left me there. And my grandmother raised me and it was all wonderful. But where is my mother? And why did she? In other words, God put this strong binding force between a son or a daughter and the mother and the father. And when it all gets fouled up with immorality, everybody suffers. And we forget how many people suffer. Not only that close family, but oftentimes distant parts of that family. Naturally, our relationship with God is going to be destroyed. Prayer life is destroyed. There are many other things that could happen. But think about just these consequences alone. Listen, what destroys your fellowship and your relationship with God? I don't mean that if you're saved, you'd be lost. But what? God's out yonder somewhere and you're here and you can't feel Him. Listen, can a believer get to the point they can't feel God's presence? Yes. Yes, you can. And there are people who will cry out to God. Well, God, where are you? He's where He's always been. But sin builds this wall, this separation. And I know that there are all kinds of sins and immorality is not the only one. But there's something about this sin that is different from other sins? Is it disobedience? Other sins disobedience? Yes. But remember, why did God create us? He had in mind an intimate relationship with us. I can steal something, that's one thing. Or lie about somebody, or gossip, or other sins, whatever it might be. There's something about this moral issue that so damages us that which for which He created us, we are now incapable of experiencing. Does that grieve the heart of God? Yes, it grieves the heart of God. Does all sin grieve His heart? Yes. Is this up at the top, or close to the top, or somewhere up, only God knows, but it's certainly more intense. And the judgment and the penalty can go on and on and on till it absolutely destroys a person's life. Now, with just those few, let me ask you this question. If that's true, and it is true, is there any experience in life, any pleasure for the moment, worth paying that kind of penalty for? And the answer is what? No. Only if you consider the penalty. And remember that word. The power of all temptation, especially sexual temptation, I would say, is the offer of immediate pleasure, no penalty. Well, you say, man, this is pretty bad. It is. Is there any hope? Yes, there is. That's what I want to talk about. I want to talk about the hope. Because no matter what goes on, there's hope. Now, somebody says, well, you know, I've confessed it and God's forgiven me, but I still participate. I just thought if I just keep confessing, God keep forgiving, then you better think twice. So let's think about this for a moment. If you want to deal with it, honestly deal with it, you say, well, what do I do if this is true in my life? Am I hopeless? Has God abandoned me? Am I going to hell? In other words, what's going to happen to me? You don't go to hell for sexual immorality. You go to hell for rejecting God, rejecting His Son Jesus Christ, and choosing to live your life apart from God. That's unbelief. It is unbelief. You don't believe all that. Or you say, oh yeah, I believe that, on in your mind. But New Testament biblical belief is a belief that results in an action. And that action here is to surrender one's life to Jesus Christ. You say, all right, okay. I've been involved in everything you say. What do I do? First thing you have to do is to confess it. And you don't say, God, please forgive me for my sin. No. God, forgive me for my adulterous act. God, forgive me for my lust for this person. Lust is desire out of control. Lust is desire that is inflamed toward the wrong object. So first of all, you have to confess it. Acknowledge it. That is, you are willing to not just say, God forgive me, but God forgive me for this particular thing in my life. Then, of course, you have to take responsibility. If you say, now, Lord, I want you to forgive me, but you know what she said. You know what she did. You know what he did. No. When we involve ourselves in sexual immorality, we have to take responsibility. In other words, if you start blaming somebody else, then you know what? You're not going to take the next step. It's confession, it's assuming a responsibility for what's happening, and it is genuine repentance. And let me tell you what genuine repentance is and what it's not. Genuine repentance says, I agree with God that my sin is against Him. And not only am I sorry, genuine repentance is, I do what? I turn and walk away from it. Now, here's the reason that doesn't work. If I walk away from it and I'm still holding on to say, well, now, Lord, I'm really sorry and I don't want to do this anymore. But deep down inside, you still allowing yourself a little possibility that is not genuine repentance. And that's why people think they've repented when they haven't. If I've repented of something, it's a change of mind, a change of heart. It's a change of direction. And if I'm going to have God to forgive me and release me, there's got to be genuine forgiveness. Now, genuine repentance and asking, listen, praying for God's forgiveness. Will He forgive you? Yes. You may say, but suppose, doesn't make any difference. Well, if you genuinely are sorry for the sin, genuinely repentant, will God forgive you? Yes. Now, we quote 1 John chapter 1, verse 9, but watch this. We say, if we confess our sins, the word confess means to agree with. If I agree with God about my sin, if I agree with Him about it, doesn't fit me, I'm sorry, I'm shamed. Not only that, that does not fit my life, I got to have a change. In other words, if we confess our sins, He's faithful. You can always bet He'll do it. He's faithful. Listen, now watch this. He's faithful, trustworthy. If He says He'll forgive you, He will. He's faithful and just. That is, how can God forgive us when we've sinned against Him? Because when He went to the cross, He died on the cross, shed His blood for our sin, and His death on the cross makes us justified, declared no longer guilty. So He's faithful and just to forgive us our sins. And not only that, listen, He says, cleanse us from all uncleanness. Cleanse us from all unrighteousness. So we ask Him to forgive us. Will He? Yes, He will. But then comes the difficult part. We have to forgive ourselves. And sometimes that doesn't come very quickly. It depends upon what you've done, depends upon how long you've done it, depends upon with whom you've done it. It depends upon the consequences you've suffered, the hurt that you've caused other people. We have to forgive ourselves. And oftentimes, a person has to have a little help at that point. Maybe some wise, godly counsel, but be careful about your counsel. Wise, godly counsel to help you understand how to forgive yourself, because you can't say, well, I just forgive myself. You know why? Because it's so rooted and ground in into your whole being. It isn't a matter of just something you say. It's something that you have to do. Remember this. Watch this carefully. You listen and say amen. You have damaged your whole emotional system. Your whole emotional system has been damaged. And therefore, you have to forgive yourself. But oftentimes, it doesn't come all that quickly. You have to forgive yourself, and then, of course, you have to accept God's forgiveness. Then you have to forgive yourself, and then I think about, and this sometimes is difficult for people. You have to do what Paul said to Timothy. He said, "Flee." That is, in other words, what he's saying is, walk away from it, break that relationship. Sever that relationship. And not too long ago, this young lady came to me and she said, let me tell you what's going on in my life. And here's what he said and here's what I said. And he wants to marry me. And let me ask you, what do you think about so-and-so? So I asked her a couple of questions. I said, here's what I think. The sooner you say this is over, the better. Because what you're telling me is an indication of lust. Has nothing to do with genuine love. There's nothing about intimacy in this relationship, and you know that. She said, I know that's right. And she dealt with it. She let me know that she dealt with it. Sometimes, listen, you say, but, oh, what's he going to do? And what's she going to do if I walk away? Well, here's what they'll do, probably. Watch this. They'll either find them somebody else, which proves how unfaithful they were to start with. Or maybe it'll just get so bad. Just so absolutely bad, they'll turn to God. But listen, either way, it's best for you. Either way, it's best for you. You have to flee. And then I think if it's really going to be true, here's what you have to do. You have to get in this Word. You have to get in this Word, and you have to stay there. Now, there are lots and lots of verses, and I don't have time to get into all those, but I think about... And the Word of God is so simple in so many ways. Listen to what He says. How can a young man or young woman keep their way pure? By keeping it according to the Word. If you're going to stay pure, you've got to stay in the Word. Listen, there are enough things around most all of us every day to cause lust if you're not careful. If you keep your eyes in the Word of God, you'll keep your eyes off what you shouldn't be looking at. It's the Word of God. Listen, He says it's the sword of the Spirit. It goes straight to the heart. It's a mirror. It shows us what we really are and what we're really thinking about. It is a guidebook. It shows us how to respond in difficult situations. And you go back to Proverbs, for example, and I don't have time to read all this. You go back to Proverbs, beginning in that fourth chapter. He says, for example, watch over your heart with diligence, for from it flows the springs of life. And on, let your eyes look directly ahead. Let your gaze be fixed straight in front of you. Watch the path of your feet. All your ways will be established. On and on and on we could go through the scriptures. God's way of warning us, God's way of comforting us and assuring us that His way is the best way. Now, whoever you are and whatever you've done, can you be forgiven? Yes. But you have to decide. If you're a believer, for example, are you willing to repent, to turn away, break the relationship when it's possible? Now, if you're a husband or wife, I'm not saying you should divorce somebody, but you have to, somebody has got to deal with it. And that's where it either works or it doesn't work. Will God forgive you? Yes. Remember this one thing. They caught this woman, the Pharisees and Sadducees caught this woman in John chapter 8, and they found her right in the midst of adultery. So they bring her to Jesus, and they drop her down in front of Him and say, well, what do you say? Moses said, stone her to death. What do you say? And here was His wise answer. He said, here's what I say. If there's any one of you fellows who's not committed the same sin, you throw the first rock. And then He looked at her and said, well, where are your accusers? She said, I don't have any. He says, neither do I condemn you. Go and sin no more. It doesn't make a difference what your past is. Listen to this. The awesome blood of Jesus is so powerful that when He died, He took your sin, past, present, and future, and He paid the debt. So that when He says, you're forgiven, you're forgiven. When He says you can be cleansed, you can be cleansed. When He says you're accepted, you're accepted. Clean up your life, put it back together, and listen. God and only God can take those kind of ashes and turn them into gold. But He'll only turn them into gold if you really and truly mean business in your repentance and turn your life over to God. But make it gold, yes, He will. And Father, how grateful we are for Your grace, love, mercy, goodness, kindness. Thank You, dear God, that You said You remember our sins against us no more. Which means that when we come to You in prayer, You don't remember those things against us. You don't throw them back at us. You accept us as Your children, cleansed by the blood of Jesus, justified, declared righteous, reconciled, back in fellowship, sanctified, set apart for godly living. All of what You have to offer is so awesome because Your love for us and Your desire for intimacy, You're willing to clean us up and make us new. And that's my prayer, Father, for every person who hears this message. In Jesus' name, amen.
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0: Well, your friend says that he's a Christian. And you say, well, tell me about it. He said, well, I had this feeling and I made a profession of my Christian life and I joined the church and so I'm a Christian. So you watch this person, not to be critical, but what you observe is there's absolutely no change in their life whatsoever. Still tells those shady jokes. Still their conduct is just nothing about its change. So you say, well, what's the problem? Then, of course, here's the believer that they know they've been saved, no doubt in their mind about it, but they're struggling with sin. And if you ask them, they say, well, I confess it, and I ask God to forgive me, and I'm just absolutely deadly sincere, and yet here I go doing the same old thing again. And I come back to the Lord, and I confess it again. Next thing you know, I'm back at it again. And each time I'm very sincere about it, and I can't figure out why, because the Bible says if we confess our sins, He's faithful and just to forgive us our sins and to cleanse us from all unrighteousness. And so why don't I have victory? That's a good question. And what is wrong when a person says, I'm a Christian, I profess Jesus Christ as my Savior, and there's no change in their life? What's the problem in the life of a Christian who goes on and on confessing the same thing over and over and over again? And will tell you that they're very sincere. Their sincerity, I'm not doubting, but something's wrong with this. Because does not the Bible say that if any person be in Christ, that is now Christ is within them, they are new creatures. Old things have passed away. Behold, things have become new. So how do you explain this when the Bible says that we've been created in Christ Jesus unto good works, that He intends to use us and everything about the Christian life? What about this whole verse about being born again? If a person's born again, something had to happen. There has to be a change in a person's life, and yet there's absolutely no change. What is the issue? What is the problem? And you may be one of those persons who says, yes, yes, yes, you know, this thing of confessing and being very sincere and the same old problem, that's my problem. What is the answer? So I want you to turn, if you will, to the 24th chapter of Luke. And what I want us to talk about is this, and that is God's call to genuine repentance. God's call to genuine repentance. And somebody says, well, now, what in the world does that mean? That's what I want to talk about in this passage, because it is extremely important. And I want to take the time to give you enough verses to understand God's message about repentance is absolutely essential, and it's found throughout the Scripture. In this 24th chapter of Luke, Jesus is saying to His disciples some of the most important things He said in those days were said, for example, in those latter days, right before He was crucified, in the 13th, 14th, 15th, 16th chapters of John in the upper room, after He was resurrected, the things that He said. And so listen to what He's saying here, beginning in verse 45 of this 24th chapter of Luke. He says, then He opened their minds to understand the Scriptures, and He said to them, thus it is written that the Christ would suffer and rise again from the dead the third day, and that repentance for forgiveness of sins would be proclaimed in His name to all the nations, beginning from Jerusalem. You are witnesses of these things, and behold, I'm sending forth the promise of my Father upon you, but you to stay in this city until you're clothed with power from on high. Now, here's what I want you to notice. He said, repentance for the forgiveness of sins would be proclaimed in His name to all the nations, beginning from Jerusalem. Now, I want us to think for just a moment about how important repentance is before I explain exactly what that word means. And somebody says, well, what does it mean, and how important is it in my life? Well, one of the ways that we know something is important is because of what Jesus said. And if Jesus said it, and all the apostles said it, and they said it over and over and over again, it must be that God intends for us to get the message. So if you think about it for a moment, when Jesus began His ministry, right before He shows up on the scene, here's John the Baptist in this third chapter of Matthew. And listen to what the Scripture says about what happens when he comes upon the scene. The Bible says in the third chapter and the first verse, now in those days John the Baptist came preaching in the wilderness of Judea, saying, repent, for the kingdom of heaven is at hand. And then, of course, when Jesus began His ministry in the fourth chapter of Matthew, in the 17th verse, He says, from that time Jesus began to preach and say, repent, for the kingdom of heaven is at hand. So He began His ministry doing what? Preaching and speaking on the whole subject of repentance. And if you'll notice, for example, there are many other verses in which he's preaching repentance, and all throughout He's requiring something of them. And that is, He's preaching a message that says there has to be a change in a person's life. And He says in the fifth chapter of Luke, in the 32nd verse, I have not come to call the righteous, but sinners to repentance. And so I want you to see two things here, that the call to repentance really is a call to salvation. At least that's one aspect of repentance. And this is what he's referring to here. And that is probably the most graphically described and explained, and we'll come back to it a little later, in the life of the prodigal son. If you think, for example, about what did the Apostle Paul say about repentance, he said, for example, in Romans, that second chapter, when he was talking to the Jews, here's what he said. He said in the second chapter, he said, "Do you think lightly of the riches of God's kindness and tolerance and patience, not knowing that the kindness of God is for the purpose of leading you to repentance?" That is, one of the reasons that God appears to be good to people who are unrighteous and ungodly is this. God is in the process of getting their attention to lead them to what? To lead them to repentance, which is another word for salvation. When he says, "I've come to call not the righteous but sinners to repentance," he's calling them to do what? That is to salvation. And he says here, for example, that one of the purposes, one of the reasons that God is so good. God is so good. At times we think, well, how can God be so good to thus and so? Because look how they're living. Could it be that God is doing exactly what he says, and that is the process of leading them to repentance? And then, for example, in Acts, the 17th chapter, when Paul was preaching and stirring up the hearts of the people who were very ungodly, and they didn't have any idea what he was talking about. Listen to what he says. "Therefore, having overlooked the times of ignorance, God is now declaring to men that all people everywhere should repent." And another phrase that he uses for repentance, for example, in Ephesians and Colossians is this. When he talks about referring to the believer to lay aside something. That is, there has to be a change in a person's life. Then you'll recall, for example, in 2 Peter, that third chapter, that is a familiar passage to many people. And when he says, speaking of the last days, and notice what he says in the 9th verse, "The Lord is not slow about his promise, as some count slowness, but is patient toward you, not wishing for any to perish, but for all to come to repentance." So, what in the world does this repentance mean, and how does it relate to the unbeliever, and how does it relate to believer? It is a very, very essential passage, all of these are, in our thinking about the Christian life as well as people who are not Christians. And he says, "I've come to call," listen, "not the righteous, but sinners to repentance." And he says, "The message of repentance is to be preached to all the nations." Now, so the question is, what does it mean? And then I want to distinguish between what genuine repentance is about and then what repentance that's not so genuine. So if you look in the New Testament and looked at the two Greek words that refer to repentance, there are two ideas in the scripture that are included here. One of them is heartfelt sorrow. That is, genuine sorrow is a part of what repentance is all about. The second part of that is change. So when you have genuine repentance, you have a heartfelt sorrow, listen, for sin against God, and you have a change that's about to take place. So when there's genuine repentance, there are two things involved. That is a heartfelt sorrow and regret and remorse over sin against God. You also recognize that all sin is against God, no matter what it might be. And when you and I sin against each other, we've sinned against God. If I sin against my brother, I've sinned against God because I've violated the law of God. I'm to be forgiving toward my brother. I'm to be understanding. They may do something that I won't ever trust them again, but I can still forgive them. And I have to be forgiving because it's the law of God, it's the word of God, and it's for our good. And God knows if you have an unforgiving spirit, it's costly to the person who has it as well as to the person who does not. So what is genuine repentance? It's a heartfelt sorrow for sin. At the same time, it's a commitment to forsake it and to walk in obedience to Christ. It isn't just enough to have a sorrow for sin, regret and remorse for what you've done because you feel guilt and so forth, but there's a commitment to walk away from it, to forsake it. Now watch that carefully, because here is the problem that many people have and do not even realize they have it. For example, somebody says, "Well, you know, I don't go to church, but I've sinned against God and I'm sorry and I ask him to forgive me. I'm ashamed of it." Here's what I want you to see. One of the reasons that you and I may be sorrowful over our sin is that we got caught. Another reason is
3: because we're so miserable living in it, we are sorry about it. Or that somebody else has found out about it and so we're ashamed of it. Here's what I want you to see. You can be teary-eyed, you can cry, you can be ashamed, you can be embarrassed, you can fear being caught, whatever it is. None of that is repentance. Because it is a heartfelt sorrow toward God for your sin and a commitment to do what? To forsake it, to walk away from it. So one of the deceptions is this. Because you get upset, and because you're ashamed of what you've done, and you come to God and say, Lord, I shouldn't have done this, and I'm really sorry, and I feel terrible about it. Please forgive me. Is that repentance? No. You may be sorry, but what are you sorrowful about? Are you sorrowful that you sinned against holy God? And we live in a time when God's not even reverenced. He's not even respected, let alone recognizing that he's holy. God is a holy God, and holy God cannot tolerate sin. Holy God does not overlook sin. And somebody says, well, my God is such and such. If your God isn't the God of this book, then you are believing in idolatry. You are believing in a God that does not exist except man-made. Men can fall down and worship anything, all kind of things. I mean, they can be handmade things, they can be people, whatever it might be, but there's only one God. His name is Jehovah, and his son is Jesus Christ. He is the one true God. Therefore, whatever God calls sinful is sinful. Why does he not want sin in our life? Because he loves us. Because he loves every single one of us unconditionally. But his unconditional love does not mean he overlooks my deliberate willful sin against him. And so there are people who get all upset about their sin and they come to God and they weep and cry and carry on and so forth. But that doesn't mean it's repentance. Repentance, listen, is not only a godly sorrow, but genuine repentance means to change. For example, the Hebrew word in the Bible for repent means to change. That's what the word means. And so, for example, let's take a passage that you know real well. 2 Chronicles 7:14 about the nation of Israel or any nation. He says, if my people who are called by my name shall humble themselves and pray and turn from their wicked ways, then will I heal their land. It isn't just humble themselves and pray, but humble themselves and pray and turn from their wicked ways. We live in a society. We live in a church age wherein we tolerate. And listen, the message that goes out oftentimes is a message of tolerance. You can't tolerate sin. Now you say, well, does that mean no sin, living perfect? No, I'm coming to all that. But I'm simply saying this. God hates sin. He hates all sin. Every type of sin, for the simple reason he loves us. He loves us too much to let us get by with it. He loves us so much that he judges sin because he knows what sin does in the life of his children. He sees what it's doing in the life of the unbeliever. He sees what it does in the life of the believer. Therefore, he hates it. And so God does not want sin in your life and in my life. And therefore, he says there needs to be a change in our life. And if you'll think about it, in the Old Testament, there are many, many scriptures that we could turn to. But listen to what he says. He says, seek the Lord while he may be found. Call upon him while he's near. Let the wicked forsake his way and the unrighteous man his thoughts and let him return to the Lord. There is no such thing as repenting of sin without a heartfelt sorrow toward God for the fact that we've sinned against him and broken his law. And secondly, there's no genuine repentance unless there is a turning around and heading in the opposite direction. One of the reasons many people are unsaved who sit in church pews week after week, or people who claim to be Christian don't even go to church, is because they felt sorry over something, felt bad about it, and said, God, forgive me, and I'm going to do better. I'm going to stop this and stop that and stop the other. Listen, stopping this and stopping that and stopping the other isn't genuine repentance unless it is a heartfelt, repentance toward God. That is, that you've sinned against him. And that you have received the Lord Jesus Christ as your personal Savior, which means, the only way you can turn around is by the power of the Holy Spirit. You can't, in other words, somebody says, well, I'm going to clean up my life. You can't clean up your life. Apart from the grace and mercy and love of God, you don't have the power to do it. If you had the power to do it and the strength to do it, Jesus Christ would not have gone to the cross. God would have made a big mistake by sending Jesus to die on the cross. Therefore, genuine repentance is a heartfelt sorrow of, because I have sinned against Almighty God. And what? And I keep living the same way I've been living. There has to be a change for there to be a genuine repentance. And he says this message of repentance is to be preached in all the nations. And therefore, if that be true, there must be some specific reason for it. He said, as you go, make disciples of all nations, teaching them to observe all the things that I've commanded you, not just some of them. And he says, I'll be with you even to the end of this age. One of the best examples of what genuine repentance is about is in a passage that you know real well. Turn, if you will, to the 15th chapter of Luke for a moment and listen to what he says. I'm going to read you a part of this passage because I know that many people who will hear this don't even know what a Bible is, but they're listening. There are multitudes of people who listen who are not as familiar with passages as you and I are. They're not familiar with the definition of words as we are. They don't have any religious language at all, and they're listening because they're hungry. Listen to this parable that Jesus gave in the 15th chapter of Luke, beginning in verse 11. He said, a man had two sons. The younger of them said to his father, Father, give me the share of the estate that falls to me. So he divided his wealth between them. And not many days later, the young man gathered everything together and went on a journey into a distant country, and there he squandered his estate with loose living. Now, when he had spent, watch this, when he had spent everything, a severe famine occurred in that country, and he began to be impoverished. So he went and hired himself out to one of the citizens of that country, and he sent him into his fields to feed swine. Now, think about this. Jesus has couched this in such a fashion. This young man, Jewish boy, has become so low, now he is feeding hogs, which is the worst. In other words, that's the lowest thing he could do. Feeding swine in the swine pen, and he's having to josh with the swine as to what he's going to eat. Listen. He spent everything. A severe famine occurred in the country, began to impoverish, hired himself to this man, sent him to feed swine, and he would have gladly filled his stomach with the pods that the swine were eating, and no one gave him anything. Where was he? He's at the bottom rung of the ladder. That is, he was living in sin, he'd lost it all, and all of a sudden, God got his attention. Now, what I want you to see, here's a picture of genuine repentance, and if these two things are not true, there's no genuine repentance. So, verse 17, when he came to his senses, he began to think the truth. He said, how many of my father's hired men have more than enough bread, but I'm dying here with hunger? Listen to this. I will arise. He said, I'll get up and go to my father, and I will say to him, Father, I have sinned against heaven and in your sight. I'm no longer worthy to be called your son. Make me as one of your hired servants. Now, that's all well and good. So what do we have? Here he is. He's sick and tired of being sick and tired. He's lost it all. He's squandered it all. He's at the bottom of the rung. He's discouraged, disillusioned, disheartened, sorry for what he's done, sorry for the way he's wasted his life. And the question is, what change took place? He said, I will arise and go to my father. Listen carefully. As long as the only thing that happened in this boy's life was to be in the hog pen, as you and I would say, slopping hogs, living at the bottom, having lost everything, totally impoverished, if that's all that happened, he'd still be in the hog pen. Listen to what he said. I will get up and go to my father, and I will say to him, Father, I have sinned against heaven and in your sight, and no longer worthy to be called your son. Make me as one of your hired men. He's still in the hog pen. What has he done? He's realized where he is, realized how helpless he is, and he's made a decision. Here's what I'm going to do. Well, where is he now? He's still in the hog pen. But how do I know he meant business? Here's how I know he meant business. Verse 20, so he got up, came to his father. While he was still a long way off, the father saw him and felt compassion on him and ran and embraced him and kissed him. And he said to him, Father, I've sinned against heaven and in your sight. I'm no longer worthy to be called your son. But the father said to his slaves, bring out the best robe, put a ring on his finger, sandals on his feet. Let's have a big party. My son's come home. How do I know he genuinely repented of leaving home and living in sin and squandering everything? He not only came to that realization, he said, here's what I'm going to do. And he did it. Now, the question is, what was the difference? He left his old hog-style living. And there are many people today who are living in the hog pen spiritually. They are absolutely spiritually corrupt. Their very nature is corrupt. They're living in sin, living in disobedience to God. And they've told God all kind of things. And yet that's exactly where they are. And for many people, they never get right with God till they get in the hog pen. They don't get right with God until they've lost everything. Will God let you lose everything? Every single thing. Is that bad? Anything that drives you to God has got to be good. You may be sitting out there or standing out there and saying, well, you know, I've lost everything, and if God was a good God, he wouldn't have let me lost everything. He would have been good to me, la da da, all that stuff. You know why you've lost everything? He's trying to get your attention. What got this boy's attention? What got his attention is he lost it all. And for many people, they have to lose everything before God gets their attention. God can love them. He can speak to their heart. He can use other people to bear witness and testimony. But until their will is broken, until they recognize that all of their commitments and all their confessions and all their promises and all their good deeds and all of these will not make any difference. You can't straighten up your life. God must change your spirit. And repentance is about a change in your life. It isn't about talking about it. It isn't about just feeling bad. It isn't about telling God that you're in the hog pen and that you need some help and please answer your prayer. It's about a change. And that change takes place when you respond in genuine confession and repentance. That is a genuine sorrow for your sin. And listen, not only the willingness, but listen, allowing God to turn you around and forsake your past way and begin to walk in a different way. And that's the reason churches are filled with people who are still lost. They've made a decision and they told God this, that, and the other, but they never genuinely repented of their sin. And so they're still living in it. And here's the tragedy. The tragedy is preaching a gospel that tolerates sin, that never brings people to the realization that salvation is about an absolute eternal change in a person's life. It isn't just the change in my behavior, though that'll be there. It isn't just the change in my conduct, in my conversation, my character. It is an eternal change that takes place because there's an eternal change that does take place when a person receives Christ as their Savior. It's a genuine relationship with Him. So, when you think about what's involved, what is involved is simply this, and that is something has to take place in a person's life whereby there's a change of character, change of conduct, change of behavior, change, change, change. Therefore, when you see someone and they've professed to be a Christian, they're still living like the devil, here's what will happen. You've heard this. You say to them, well, if you're a Christian, now you're a fruit inspector. You're trying to inspect my fruit. The truth is, we certainly are. Because there ought to be a change. And here's what Jesus said. By their fruits ye shall know them. Every single one of us is putting off some kind of fruit. We're having some kind of impact. Either erroneous, negative, positive, good, impacting people of good. In other words, we all are bearing fruit. And when a person's telling dirty jokes, and when a person's lustful, when a person's greedy and prideful and arrogant and angry and all the rest, what kind of fruit is that? It's fruit that indicates there's something deep down inside very wrong. And what we want to do is to be sure they understand that and that they get things right. So in the life of the unbeliever, for example, there has to be a genuine repentance. Now, somebody says, okay, all right, I understand that. It's got to be a change. But now, what about all of these verses that the Bible gives us where the word repentance is not mentioned? For example, there is John 3:16. For God so loved the world that he gave his only begotten son, that whoever believes in him would not perish but have everlasting life. So somebody says, I've always believed in Jesus. How many times have I heard that? I've always believed in Jesus. That is not the belief the Bible is talking about. For example, the Bible says, "For by grace you are saved through faith, that not of yourselves, is the gift of God, not of works, lest anyone should boast." Doesn't say anything about repentance, but what's included. Does he not say in Romans chapter 10, he says, "Whosoever shall call upon the name of the Lord shall be saved." Well, I've called upon him. But there's still no change. And we could go through all these verses that have to do with believing. Now, here's the problem here. The very word to believe in Jesus, when it comes to salvation, involves and includes repentance. It's two sides of the same coin. Repentance and faith are two sides of the same coin. The reason, for example, that the word repentance isn't always mentioned every single time is because they understood that. They understood that to place your faith in Jesus Christ, there will be a change in your life when that happens. Because before, you've been living it your own way, doing your own thing. And the sin that separates men from

I believe, pistuo, has a certain ending, and that ending is a word of action. Every single time anybody is believing something in the New Testament, there is an action that goes on. Something happens. You say, I believe in Jesus Christ. If you believe in Jesus Christ on the basis of New Testament belief, something, listen, not only is this just some, what you're really saying is I have this intellectual assent to the fact that, yes, that's who he is. But to place my faith in him, to place my faith in him, I cannot separate a repentant spirit and faith because the two go hand in hand. You don't repent and then believe, and you don't believe and then repent. It's both. If I'm turning to the Lord Jesus Christ, I'm turning from something. I'm turning from my life of sin to him. And therefore, there's going to be a change in my behavior. There's going to be a change in my conduct, my conversation, my character. Why? Because when that takes place, here's what Paul said. Therefore, if anyone is in Christ, that if you've trusted him as your Savior, old things have passed away. Behold, all things have become new. Now, what in the world did Jesus mean when he said, except a man be born again? If he's not born again, he can't see the kingdom of God. Why would Jesus use such a strong term? In fact, it was so awesome that Nicodemus himself said, well, what do you mean by that? How can a man be born, go back into his mother's womb a second time? Of course, he didn't understand what Jesus was saying. To be born again means what? When a woman gives birth to a baby, it is a new what? It's a new life. Something happened. It's a whole change. That baby was at first what curled up in the mother's womb, and now this baby is born. It's a brand new life. When a person becomes a Christian, genuine, listen, when you place your faith in Jesus Christ in the spirit of genuine repentance, trusting him as your Savior, that means you've turned from your old life to a new life. You got a new beginning. That's what the Christian life's all about. It's a new start. It's a new beginning. It's a new life. If any man's in Christ, he's a new creation. And so when you look at the scriptures everywhere you turn, it's something new that happens. Therefore, when a person receives Jesus Christ as their personal Savior, listen, repentance is a part of that. You say, well, now, what about that confession? I'm coming to that. Repentance means what? I have a sorrow and regret for the life that I've lived, and I'm committed to a different kind of life. Now watch this. Which does not mean now I'm going to clean up my life. You can't clean up your life. Listen, salvation is the work of the Holy Spirit. When you say I receive Jesus Christ as my personal Savior, and you really and truly mean that, the Spirit of God at that moment does what? Deposits within you. Listen, and in essence, the Holy Spirit comes within you. Listen, your spirit is renewed. You have a new spirit. The Holy Spirit is living within you to enable you now to live out this life that you have received. Because salvation is a life we receive. It isn't some gift that God gives apart from himself. It is the life that he comes to live within us. Therefore, it's inconsistent. Think about this. It's inconsistent for me to claim that I'm a Christian and live the same old life that I used to live. How could I do that when the Spirit of God is living within me? You say, well, wait a minute. I know I'm saved. I know I'm a Christian, but I do make mistakes. I'm coming to that. But a person who's been born again, new life. Old things passed away, new life. Repentance means what? A godless sorrow has taken place in my life, and like the prodigal son, slopping hogs, he said, I will. He made a decision. And what did he do? By faith, he turned to go back to his father. And what did he say? He said, I'm going to tell him I know I'm not fit to be here. But he went in faith that his father would accept him. Watch this. He didn't say, oh my goodness, here's what I got to do. I got to get myself a bath and clean myself up and change clothes, get my hair straightened out and really look good because I'm going to see my father. You know what he did? He got up with slop all over him or whatever they were feeding him in those days. He headed up the road. He must have looked like a hag when his father saw him. But the Bible says the only time in the Bible where God is pictured running. And in those days, dignified people didn't run. And his father went running toward him and put his arms around him and hugged him. And here he is trying to confess and repent and whatever it might be. He'd already settled that in the hog pen. I'm going back to my father where I belong, no matter what happens. And the father forgave him. It couldn't be a more perfect example of genuine repentance and genuine salvation than is found in that chapter. So, for the person who is not a Christian, if you're going to be saved, here's what you've got to do. Now listen carefully. You must

0: be willing to acknowledge your sinfulness before God. There must be, listen, a genuine, heartfelt sorrow over the fact that you have sinned against your Heavenly Father. This idea of flippantly saying, well, I'm going to trust Jesus. You don't know him. In other words, this boy recognized what a mess he'd made of his life. You know, I was saved when I was only 12. But I can remember being under deep conviction and getting on my knees at the altar and weeping because I had sinned against God. Well, at 12, I didn't even know what a lot of sins were. And I think about people today who just live all kind of wickedness in their life, and they say, what I'm going to do is I'm going to join the church. I'm going to tell you, you can go to church. You can join every church, every denomination, die and go to hell. For the simple reason they didn't church joining. Well, I've been baptized, sprinkled, and poured on. That won't do you a bit of good. Well, I teach Sunday school. I sing in the choir. In fact, I've even preached a few times. That will not do you any good. You say, well, now, wait a minute. You mean to tell me that if I'm willing to get up and preach and teach and help people to understand the truth that I won't go to heaven? Absolutely not, because listen to what Jesus said. Not everyone who says to me, Lord, Lord, will enter into the kingdom of heaven, but he who does the will of my Father who is in heaven. Many will say unto me that day, Lord, Lord, did we not prophesy in your name, and in your name cast out demons, and in your name perform many wonderful works? And what is the response of Jesus at the judgment? And then I will declare to them, I never knew you. Depart from me, you who practice lawlessness. That is, a man can preach the gospel all of his life. And if he's never been saved by the grace of God, you know what? When he dies, he's not going to heaven. Listen, salvation has nothing to do with good works. You can't clean up your life. Repentance, watch this. Repentance is not cleaning up my past. Repentance is acknowledging my past is wicked and it's sinful against God, acknowledging my helplessness and turning to him, asking for his mercy, placing my trust in him because he said if I would come to him, he would forgive me and cleanse me and change my life. It's what he does in us. So somebody says, well, now, but don't you have to clean up something to get saved? No, you can't clean it up. If you could clean it up, there'd be no cross. Listen, we are desperately lost from God apart from the grace and mercy and the work of the Holy Spirit to bring us to the realization we need to be saved. And it grieves me when I think about men who preach the gospel and make it so palatable. Let's don't get anybody upset. Let's make everybody happy in the church. Happy and go to hell? I don't think that's what God talked about. You're not going to be happy here and you're not going to be happy there. The gospel of Jesus Christ is a strong message. It is a message, listen, walk away from your sin. Listen, by faith in Jesus Christ with a repentant spirit, when you come to him with that spirit, your sins will be forgiven, your name written in the Lamb's Book of Life, and what happened? You just had an eternal change in your life. Because salvation is an eternal change of your destiny. Therefore, our walk following that eternal destiny change is to be like a godly man or woman. Now, what about people who are saved? Know that they're saved, no question about it. You say, you know what? Here's a problem I have. I've got some things in my life, or one or two things, or whatever it might be, and I've asked God to forgive me, and I know he has, but you know what? I'm still doing it. And you'd probably have to say, and we probably all at some point decide to say this, I'm asking you, God, please believe me. I'm as sincere as I know to be. Please forgive me. And deep down inside, you know you're going to do it again. Amen? Now, don't sit there like that isn't true. Amen? You know it's true. You've asked him to forgive you, and you knew that you were going to do the same thing again. Well, what about that? I'm coming to it. What about believers who have habits in their life, relationships in their life, ideas in their life, lust in their life, whatever it might be. And you ask God to forgive you and you come to him and you confess it. So let's talk about confession for a moment. Here's what the word means. In the Greek in the New Testament, the word is homologeo, which means to agree with. So that if I am confessing something to God in this genuine confession, I am agreeing with him that this sin, that this act in my life or this attitude is sinful, it doesn't belong, and I want to deal with it. That's confession. Genuine confession, listen, involves not only my faith in him that he's listening And my agreement, listen, confession involves agreement with him that it's not right, but there must be a repentant spirit. That is, repentance is involved in my confession. It's a part of my confession. It's a part of my faith. You can't separate repentance from faith in Christ. You can't separate confession and repentance. It's two sides of the same coin. If I said to you, I'm going to give you a nickel, but I don't want you to have the heads part. You take the tails. You can't do that. If I gave you a nickel, it's heads and tails. You can't have, if you have genuine confession, it's genuine repentance, because what you and I are saying, God, this doesn't fit in my life. I don't want it in my life. I want it out of my life. I'm confessing it. I genuinely repent of it. That is, I choose to walk away from it. Now, there's a reason many people say those things and it doesn't work. You say, well, now what else can you do? It doesn't work. Watch this carefully. Let's just take the example of somebody that you may be dating. God says to you, that's not my will. That is an act of sin and rebellion because I told you not to do it and you're doing it anyway. So confession says, oh, Jesus, I'm so sorry. I know, but I don't want to break their heart. And what are they going to do if I were to walk away? And you just go on and on. You confess day after day. God, please forgive me, but Lord, I just can't. You know what? The primary reason there's so much confession and no change is because of one single thing. Are you listening? Say amen. Amen. Here's what it is. The reason it's not genuine repentance is because I haven't surrendered it. It is only when I let it go that there's going to be a change. You can't blame God and you say, well, God, you didn't forgive me. God, you didn't help me. All God's going to say is that you came to me and confessed it. And if that had been genuine, when I told you it didn't belong in your life, you'd let it go. But you didn't let it go. And I'm here to tell you, surrender. Listen, surrender is the key in genuine repentance. I'm willing to walk away from what God says does not belong in my life. And this is why Christians cannot break away from certain habits in their life and things that do not belong there. Maybe attitudes, or it can be attitudes to a lot of things. The reason they can't break away is for the simple reason, not willing to surrender it. Just got to hold on a little bit. Listen, partial obedience is what? Disobedience. And the reason people, if there's no genuine repentance, turning away from it, laying it down. Now, here's the big question. Somebody says, well, no, wait a minute. I know I'm saved. And maybe you've been saved 6 months or whatever it might be, or a week or whatever it might be. Watch this carefully now. And I always hesitate at this point because many people sit out there, or maybe sitting right here, and think, ooh, boy, am I glad to hear that. I needed a little bit of an out. I'm not giving you an out. It's not for me to give anyway. Here's what I want you to see. If I genuinely repent of my sin, I'm going to lay it down. Does that mean I'm not going to... Watch this now. You're a believer. No question about your Christianity. Does that mean they're going to ever commit it again? No. Doesn't mean that. There are people who, for example, come from another culture. They don't even know anything about what we believe. They don't know anything about this Bible, but they get into conviction. Sometimes hear the gospel for the first time, don't know anything about it. And so the way they grew up, there are things in their life that in their family, that was part of just the way everybody thought. Or there are habits that people have had in their life for years, and they don't even realize it's a habit, that it's a sin against God. And so there are different circumstances and situations in which a person sometimes doesn't even realize that what they're doing is a sin. Now watch this. That can only last for a period of time because the Spirit of God, the Holy Spirit's responsibility is to bring to your mind and mine, that is, what is sin and what is not sin. For example, there's some people who have habits in their life, and I'm not going to get into those because if I name a few and I don't name yours, then you'll say, see that, he didn't know about that. So I'm not going to talk about that. Listen, the Holy Spirit will convict you of sin. Listen, if you want God's best, you want what He says in the Scripture. If you want His best, you want what He says in the Scripture. And that is, we have to deal with things that we have to deal with. Now, listen to the Scripture. It's so crystal clear. 28th chapter of the Proverbs, verse 13. He who conceals his transgressions will not prosper, but he who confesses and forsakes them. Listen, he who conceals his transgression will not prosper, But he who confesses and forsakes them will find compassion. It isn't just confession. It's confession and forsaking. So ask yourself this question. Is there anything in your life that God keeps bringing up and you keep telling him that, well, thank you very much, Lord. I appreciate that. I'm going to work on that one of these days. And just show me, Lord, what you'd have me to do. And he's trying to show you and you keep holding on. Watch this carefully. He says, if we confess our sins, he's faithful and just to forgive us and to cleanse us from all unrighteousness. But the spirit of repentance, it has to be in that confession. It's just talk. He says, and he'll cleanse us from all unrighteousness. He's not going to cleanse me as long as I'm just talking. Watch this. How can he cleanse me when I'm holding on to it? It's when I genuinely confess it and walk away from it that he does what? That the change takes place. Why is it God doesn't want sin in our life? Because he loves us too much to allow us to wreck and ruin our lives and to cheat him out of the glory and honor that is due him. And I think there are many, many people who do not even understand where they are in the Christian life. Maybe there's something in your life you keep dealing with. And listen carefully. This is nobody's business but yours and God. Nobody knows you like God knows you. I mean, you have things in your mind, your thoughts, secrets in your life maybe, or whatever. It's between you and God. Only you know whether you're fully surrendered or not. What is it that you're holding on to that you've never really, genuinely, as a believer, surrendered to him? He keeps bringing it up, and you keep excusing it. He keeps bringing it up, and you keep trying to explain it to him. He keeps bringing it up, and you give him an excuse. He keeps bringing it up, and finally you say, Lord, and this is what happens. Look at all the good things I'm doing over here. Nobody's perfect, God. I mean, absolutely everybody has some little problem over here, and so we explain it away. Do you realize why he keeps bringing it up? Because he loves you. Because he knows what's going to happen in your life eventually if you don't deal with it. Do you think that God would separate you from somebody, for example, that you are dating, if he didn't have somebody, listen, that best suits you in mind? Is God going to come? In other words, are you going to be a better chooser than God? No. You can't out-choose God in any aspect of your life, whether it's a job or a mate or whatever it might be. So genuine repentance is what? It's my being willing to lay aside what doesn't fit me so God can give me exactly what fits me. And when I see people who are believers who keep hanging on to things that do not fit them, I think, oh God, if they only knew the joy and the contentment and the peace and the sense of wholeness and joy that's in the life of somebody, if you just lay it all down. Now, if I were to ask you, do you believe that God is a good God? We'd all say what? Yes, he is. He's good. Does he want the best for you? We'd all say yes. Would he take away from you anything that's good? No. Then why don't we trust him? Think about this. You don't want to stand before God one of these days and him say to you, if you had just laid that down, look what I had in store for you. We say we trust him. At the same time, we take second best and we hold on to something that he doesn't want us to have because he's got something better. That's the reason. So that's what repentance is all about. And you have to decide, do you want God's best or do you not? And it's my prayer that you'll choose his best. By acknowledging your sinfulness, telling him that you don't deserve anything, you're asking for his mercy and his forgiveness and his cleansing. You're surrendering your life to him. You're placing your trust in him as your Savior, your Lord, your Master. And in that process of turning to him, you are automatically turning away from your past into a new life that he's provided for you. Now, if that has not happened, you're not saved and you're not safe and you're not eternally secure. If you're a believer and you're still holding on to something that God said, don't just lay it down. It's a faith test with you. If you say, I trust God, then lay down what God wants to take out of your life so that He can give you His best. It's a choice we make. And remember, I can understand it, and I can be sorrowful and all the other things, but I'm still in the hog pen until I do what? Till I take a step to my Father in obedience to Him. Amen? Father, how grateful we are for that simple story of the prodigal son. We've all been there in some fashion or the other. And I pray for people, Father, who go to church every Sunday. Something's not right. They can't figure out what it is. Things really haven't changed. They don't understand how. Help them to see that it's through a simple, definite, deliberate, purposeful, sincere act of confession in the spirit of repentance and regret about their sin, and a commitment to walk away by the power of the Holy Spirit and to follow You obediently, is my prayer today in Jesus' name. Amen.
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0: Freedom is one of the most prized possessions of all humanity. And it was that pursuit of freedom that brought about the very birth of this nation of ours. For on March the 23rd, 1775, a young lawyer stood up representing part of the 122 messengers of the colonies. And in the course of the conversation, he made a speech. And he said something like this. At the end of the speech, he said, "Is life so dear or peace so precious that at the price of change and slavery, is that what we are willing to pay for it?" And then he said, "I don't know what the course of others may be, but as for me, give me liberty or give me death." And that statement and that meaning ignited the revolution that brought about the birth of our nation. Since that time, there have been many revolutions. People from every walk of life, different countries of the world, have decided they want to be free. And whatever the price would be, they'd be willing to pay it. Many men and women have laid down their lives in order just to be free. I can remember in years past, in being behind the Berlin Wall in East Germany, and the guys showing us places where people had lost their lives, where they'd been shot simply because they were trying to escape to freedom. And that story could be told millions of times throughout human history. All the way back in the beginning of time with the Word of God, men have always wanted to be free. Why? Because it's the will of God that His people, that all of us, be free. Never the will of God that people live in slavery, in bondage, dictated by someone else. And as I think about that and think about where we are today and where we are as a nation, we are a free nation. But there are many people who live in this nation of ours who are not free. They are in bondage. They are enslaved by all different kinds of things. And while they may be physically free, on the inside, they're not free. And I want you to turn in just a moment to a passage of Scripture where we discover who the real liberator is. The one and the only one who can set us free from those things that enslave us. And so I want you to turn, if you will, to John chapter 8. And in this 31st through the 36th verses of John, Jesus is talking to the Jewish believers and those who are listening to Him. And in the course of the conversation, they object to what He said about being enslaved. So listen, if you will, in verse 31. So Jesus was saying to those Jews who believed Him, "If you continue in My word, then you are truly disciples of Mine, and you shall know the truth, and the truth shall make you free."
3: They answered him, "We are Abraham's descendants and have never been slave to anyone. How is it that you say you will become free?" And Jesus answered them, "Truly I say to you, everyone who commits sin is the slave of sin. The slave does not remain in the house forever. The son does remain forever. So if the son makes you free, you will be free indeed." There is one real, true liberator, and that's Jesus Christ, because men can set us free to some degree as far as nationalities are concerned and nations or cities. Only one person can set us free on the inside. And I do not want to talk about political freedom today because we can talk about that later. But I want to talk about true, genuine, personal freedom. And if I should ask you today, how many of you are really free persons? Probably everybody in here raised their hand. But are you free on the inside? Are you truly free deep down inside? And I think the only way that you and I can fully understand what true, genuine freedom is to understand what it means to be truly free. That is, by escaping, by being free from those internal things that absolutely destroy us. So let's think about it for a moment. What does it mean to be truly free? Most people, as we said, will boast of it. But if you begin to talk to them and they begin to share with you what they're going through and the situations and circumstances of their life, they don't feel free at all. And when I think about freedom, I think about what Jesus said here and the fact that he said, if the Son make you free, you're free indeed. Now, if I'm only a physical being, then all I need to be is physically free. But I am also, and you are, we're not only physical beings, we're spiritual beings. We're emotional beings, and we are mental beings. And so it's more than just physical. So that if I'm physically free, I'm only partially free. It's only when I'm emotionally free and when I'm spiritually free that I'm truly free. So let's think about what slavery is, for example. We say it is bondage. A person is enslaved when there is a power greater than themselves that they cannot overcome. When there's a power that dictates and overcomes their simple desires in life. And when I think about people in slavery, the depression of that, the despondency of it, when I think about how absolutely destroyed some people are on the inside, even though they may be physically free, there's something missing deep down inside. They can't get away. They can't break away. They can't break out of something that's going on within them. So ask yourself the question, would you consider yourself truly free today? Or is there something that you find that binds you? Something that has power in your life? Something that you have difficulty overcoming? It may be some habit in your life that has you in its grip and you can't break out. It may be something that has mastered you, mastered your affections, and you can't get away from it. Something that you found yourself indulging in and you'd like to walk away, but you can't seem to walk away. There is slavery where there is a power greater than our power to overcome it. And so many people today are living in those kinds of slavery. They will boast of freedom, but deep down inside, something is wrong. Listen to what Jesus said now, and I want to explain one of these verses primarily here. When he said, for example, in verse 34, "Truly I say to you, everyone who commits sin is the slave of sin." Now somebody says, well, does that mean that if I gossip against my neighbor, I'm a slave to sin? Here's what I want you to notice. Watch this carefully. When he uses the word commits here, it is a participle, which means constructive-wise, something that continually goes on. So here's what he's saying. A person who's living in continuous sin, that's their lifestyle, not a believer in the Lord Jesus Christ, or even a believer in Christ, but is committed to or is, shall we say, captured by some sin in their life. It's a continuous thing within them. He says a person who's continually sinning is a slave to sin. They are no longer free. They're in bondage. Something has gripped them. Something, whether it's an indulgence or something, some habit in their life, they can't break out. They want to, but they cannot. And so there are many people who will boast of freedom, but deep down inside they're not. That's why counselors are running over with counselees, because they're trying to deal with people who are enslaved, who are in bondage. And that could take many, many different forms in life. And so if you go to most counselors, that's what you'll find. You have to get an appointment a long time ahead of time. Why? Because there's so many people who can't deal with something on the inside of them. And so you say, well, like what, for example? Well, let's think about the things that bind people. Alcohol is an addiction that binds people. Drugs, whether it's over the counter or whether it's on the back alley, it binds and enslaves people. People who are gamblers, oftentimes enslaved by it. Then there's the whole realm of sexual immorality that enslaves people, whether it is the act of sexual act or whether it's pornography or whatever it may be. They are captured by it, gripped by it. It's an indulgence which has overcome them. They're chained by it. On the inside, their emotions, their feelings. There are also people who are, for example, chained by relationships. They can't break out of a relationship that they know is not right. They want to, but they don't know how. They can't. They would do anything to be able to break away, but you see what happens is they've been mastered by it, and therefore they can't walk away from it. I think about people who are addicted to their work. They just work all the time. Why? They've become slaves of what? They have become slaves to the desire for power, desire for control, and oftentimes it is a matter of money. They're controlled by the idea of having enough, having more, being able to do what they want to do, when they want to do it, where they want to do it. And oftentimes, here's what people will say, well, I have the power to do just what I please. Listen carefully. Jesus said, if you're committing sin, you're the slave of sin. Therefore, the person who says, well, I can do what I please, no, you can't. What happens when a person becomes enslaved to some form of sin, they do what sin pleases, not what they please. And that is the deception of slavery. And that is, it looks like, it appears like, you can do what you choose. But what are these same people who live in sin, whatever it may be? At night, they can't sleep. They have to take something to go to sleep. Oftentimes, take something in the day to keep them going. Always on the defense. Always seemingly afraid of being found out, depending upon what it is. They live in this. Oftentimes, it's in the family. There is strife. And there are all kinds of attitudes that people become addicted to. For example, people become so full of anger, they can't get away from it. So full of hatred, so full of prejudice. There's so many ways that people are enslaved in attitudes and situations and circumstances, they don't even realize it. They can't figure out why they're not happy. Some of those people sit in church pews, for example. They say, well, I'm a Christian. I trust that Jesus Christ is my Savior, but something's not right. Well, what's not right is they're not free. And until you become emotionally free, until you become grown up, mature in your emotions, and when a person becomes mature in their spiritual life, their relationship to Jesus Christ, until that becomes a reality in their life, there's always going to be that sense of dissatisfaction. There's not going to be any peace, any joy, and any happiness. You cannot live in peace, joy, happiness, and contentment at the same time be enslaved to some habit in your life. And how often I've talked to people who've said, now, I know that I'm not perfect. That's always the first sign of defense over something that's not right. I know I'm not perfect, but. And then they begin to tell me what's happening in their life and why it's happening. It is an addiction. It is slavery. Not any one of us would want to agree to the fact that we'd ever been enslaved by anything. He who is committing sin is enslaved to sin. Jesus said that person is a slave. Now, sometimes people say, well, I believe everything that Jesus says. I know he'd never make a mistake, but I don't believe I'm in slavery. If you're living in some known sin, you are enslaved. And I think about, for example, the awesome danger of parents today who allow their children to turn on the television and watch anything they want to watch. And oftentimes when they're gone and the kids come home from school, they turn it on and they can watch all kinds of stuff. Do you not realize what you're doing? You are allowing You are allowing and are responsible for your children to become addicted, enslaved to ideas that promote all kinds of sin and disobedience that ultimately is going to put them in bondage. They grow up in bondage. And you as a parent, you are responsible. You're responsible for what your children hear and what they see, and especially at home when you're in control. And so if you'll think about it today, how many people get on the web and spend hours watching, looking, listening, and not realizing that every time they do that, it's like wrapping the chain around them one more time. And then we wonder why our nation is in the mess it's in, because so many people are living in emotional, spiritual slavery. They've given themselves over to all kinds of sin and disobedience to God. And yet they boast of being free. And so I just want to say to you parents again and again, I've said it many times, you're responsible for what happens in your home. You're responsible for what your children watch. And when parents say, oh, a little bit of that's not going to hurt them. You know, if you take a chain and wrap it around your legs one time, you can probably get out of that. Two times maybe, three times maybe, four times, but after a while, when it's wrapped up to your neck and you cannot move, you are trapped, you're enslaved, you're in bondage. And there are many people, if you and I could look on the inside of their hearts this morning, what we would find is chained. Chained by addictions, attitudes that they have developed over a period of time. No one likes to think that that's true of them. This is why you can ask an alcoholic, are you an alcoholic? Nope, I can stop anytime I want to. Well, why don't you stop? I just don't want to. Right. That's exactly right. But the simple reason, because you see, sin says you can't. And deep down inside, they know they can't. They need help. And whether it's a teenager, or whether it's even a person younger than that, or someone up in age, any person is subject to slavery and bondage if they begin to give themselves to something, watch this, that has awesome power over them. As we've said before, isn't it foolish for a person to take a bottle of anything that you could pour out on the ground and the ground absorb it and be gone, give themselves to a liquid that absolutely binds them, chains them, traps them, grips them, masters them, overcomes them, dominates them. And you can't even find it. Or whether it's a pill, or whether it is sex, or whatever it may be. A pack of cards. You say, a pack of cards never hurt anybody. It depends upon the way you look at them. It depends upon your purpose, and it depends upon what you do with them. Think about this. A piece of paper, a little card, whatever the card may be, imagine being addicted, being enslaved by something that is an inanimate object. When you begin to think about the things that people allow themselves to be enslaved to, you think, well, that is absolutely foolish. Yes. But somewhere along the way, they believe that they were in control. This is always Satan's lie. A little bit never hurt you. You're okay. You got it under control. You can handle it. And all the time, the chains being wrapped around you. And little by little, until finally you find yourself absolutely, totally dominated and controlled. Let me ask you a question. As a thinking person, just think this morning. What is there in life worth your being chained by, mastered by, controlled by, dominated by? What is there? What is there? And most of us would say, well, nothing's worth that. Then why do you participate in it? Why do you allow yourselves to be involved in it? Why did you let yourself become so indulgent in it that you can't walk away? And you ask yourself this question, can I really and truly walk away? Can I really and truly break out of this? And oftentimes the answer is, I'm sure I can. But at this point in my life, I just don't want to. And when I get ready, I'll walk away. No, you won't. Because here's what Jesus said. Everyone who commits sin is the slave of sin. And you can go to the doctors, and most of the time, they can't break you out of bondage. There's only one bondage breaker, and his name is Jesus Christ. He's the only bondage breaker. He's the only one who can liberate a person from the awesome power of sin. Now, how does this all begin? That when somebody says, well, I don't know whether I'm really in bondage or not, but I look back in my life and maybe I do have problems at times. Well, like what, for example? So let's think about it. How does it begin? Usually, a person's bondage or their form of enslavement begins with something that seemingly may be innocent. Or it appears to be something that they feel like they desire or something that they say that they need. And so, therefore, everything looks rather well. And so they begin, whatever it may be. It may be a relationship. It may be a drink of something or some game, whatever it may be. There are all kinds of bondage. It may be work. Well, after all, a man's got to work and take care of his family or some relationship. And so everything looks innocent for a little while. And so they begin to defend what they're doing. And then pretty quickly, there's that feeling of guilt, that sense of guilt that takes place. And so they deal with that a little bit, and it stings at first. And then after a little while, it doesn't sting quite so bad. So they become less and less sensitive to the guilt, to the sense of the Spirit of God convicting them. And after a while, they get a little bit more comfortable in it until finally it doesn't seem to bother them anymore. And it just looks like that they've just sort of settled down into it. What they do not realize is that step by step, they are becoming controlled, more dominated by something they will soon hate. And how many times have I heard alcoholics say, I hate it. Or people who are addicted to some sexual perversion, I hate it. I despise it. I want out, but I don't know how to get out. If it was all that pleasurable, they wouldn't hate it. If it was all that pleasurable, they wouldn't want out. And as a doctor friend said to me, they come into his office, those with certain addictions and enslavements, and say, we smile on the outside, but we go home at night and we drink. We go home at night, in order to sleep, we take pills. We go home at night, we hate ourselves. We feel unaccepted, or we feel nobody cares. And so what happens? The anger turns to hate. And after a while, a person does what? They self-destruct. Does every person living in slavery self-destruct? No. But many people do that we never hear about. It all begins with something that appears to be innocent. That's why parents should say to their children, you don't take the first drink. You don't try anything first. That's the first step to becoming addicted. And you see, the truth is, if you watch the television and you see all these glamorous pictures, isn't it interesting that they don't show you the car wrecks and all the people bleeding to death after drinking? Isn't it interesting the things they do not show you? Why? Because what they're doing is contributing to the enslavement of people and simply saying, well, people are going to do what they want to do, and it's not our responsibility, and everybody's responsible for what they do. People are living encased in, bound by, dominated by attitudes. Think about this. Living and captured by the sense of hatred. Hatred over your parents for what they may have done to you. Or hatred of your husband to your wife of what happened between the two of you. Or whatever it might be. Or somebody that you worked for. You just live with that. Live with that. Live with that. And if you ask that person, are you free? Sure, I'm free. I'm free to hate and I'm free to love. No, you're not really free. Because you see, Jesus said, he who commits sin is a slave to sin. That either Jesus told the truth or he did not. He always told the truth. And here's what he said. He said, I've come to set the captive free. In the fourth chapter of Luke, when he walked into the synagogue that morning and to read the word of God, he turned to Isaiah and he read the passage that said, the Spirit of the Lord is upon me. And he sent me to release the captives, to set those who are bound free. He came to set us free of the power of sin. And so when a person thinks about sin, oftentimes it's something else over here. But I ask you again, is there anything in your life that's dominating you other than Jesus Christ? Anything that's controlling your thoughts, controlling your conduct, controlling your attitude, whatever it is, if it is not spiritual, if it is not godly, if it is unchristlike, if it is sinful, whatever it may be, that thing is a power in your life. And you do not want to let it continue. You say, well, is there a way out? Yes, there is a way out. What I want you to see is this. It happens to people. They don't even realize how enslaved they are until they try to break out. And it can be, as we said, anything from sexual immorality to an attitude, to a habit, to a relationship, to a desire. And oftentimes people live their whole life enslaved by something and not realize, why don't I have any peace? And they'll say, you know, the Bible says the fruit of the Spirit is love and joy and peace. And I don't feel very loved, and I don't have any joy, and I don't have any real peace in my heart with God. What's wrong with me? Look on the inside. It just may be that you're being mastered by something that you never thought was a form of bondage or enslavement in your life. And Jesus said, I came to set you free. He said, for example, you'll know the truth and the truth will make you free. What is it that makes it possible for a person to break out? Somebody says, well, no, wait a minute. You can't just break out. There are people who have been in all kinds of different bondages. I mean, the worst form oftentimes and for a long time. By the grace of God, who've been able to step right out of it. But I don't know one who's been in these kind of slaveries who's been able to get out apart from Jesus Christ. I don't know one. I don't know one. And you see, if it were possible, we would hear about it. We'd hear about all these glorious stories of all of these people out there who are getting out of all types of bondage. When you go to a counselor and they're going to help you get out of some form of bondage and they never mention Jesus Christ, you're wasting your money. You're wasting your money because they can't help you get out. Only Jesus is the liberator, because there has to be a change of heart. There has to be a change of mind. There has to be a change throughout that person's life. And who is it that makes it possible for us to make that change and to step out? It is the Holy Spirit. When Christ comes into a person's life, the Spirit of God, God in the person of the Holy Spirit, comes in to dwell that person. He is able to break you out of any bondage, any form of slavery, no matter what it is, how long you've been in it, what kind of damage it's done. God can set you free, but only when you're willing to surrender your life to Him and let Him do it His way. So let's think about it for a moment and talk about, how does a person get out of this bondage? How is a person set free of what binds them? And you know, you have to talk to a person who's really bound and really understands what they're enslaved in before they'll be honest with you. And when they begin to tell you, they begin to share the intimacy of their heart, of how they feel and the emotions that they go through and what they fight against every day and how they put on a smile and dress up and do their best because it's a big cover-up job. And I'm not being critical. They're surviving. They're surviving day after day and not knowing how long they're going to be able to survive. That's not living. Jesus said He came to set us free. He liberates us to live a life of joy and peace and contentment. Does that mean no hard times? No. But a life, listen, that grows us up, that challenges us, that makes us honorable in the eyes of God. How does a person step out of that? How do they walk away from that? So let me just say, first of all, is it easy? No. Does it take effort? More than effort. Does it take determination? More than determination. Well, is it possible no matter what the bondage is? Yes. Otherwise, there's something God can't do. There's not anything He cannot do. And He said, I've come to set the captives free. And you look in the scriptures of all the things that Jesus did. And when He says in this 8th chapter, He says, you shall know the truth and the truth shall set you free. So let's think about, what does it take? And I think the first step is simply this. A person has to recognize, I've got bondage in my life. I'm enslaved to something in my life. There's something that's controlling me. I have to admit that. Something controlling me, something mastering me, something dominating my thinking. You, first of all, if you don't recognize it, you see, if you say, oh, well, and you try to brush it aside, then it's just like a roadblock. When you begin to excuse it, you put a roadblock before your way of escape. You have to recognize what it is. And the second thing you have to do is this, admit that it's a spiritual problem. And somebody says, well, I don't have a spiritual problem. I have a social problem. Let me just tell you something. Sin may come forth to many people as a social problem. Sin is an act of disobedience toward God, and oftentimes destruction of the human body, messing up the mind, fouling up our ability to think and to think properly. God wants His people to be free. He wants everyone to be free. And while we will go to war to set some people free physically, at the same time we have a nation of people, many of whom are in all kinds of bondage and they're not free. Now mark this down. All the dictators and the despots and the wicked, vile kings and queens out there throughout all of history, all of them who have engulfed people under their power and their domination, who wants to rule over nations of people, every single one of them is an enslaved person. They're enslaved with the idea of power and control over someone else. They're enslaved to the idea of domination. They're enslaved to the idea that it's their way and the only way. They themselves are slaves. And so what do they want to do? They want to put other people physically enslaved. And they would say, but I'm free. No, they're enslaved. He who commits sin is a slave of sin. And so a person has to be willing to admit that it's a spiritual problem in their life. And if they're not willing to admit that, there is absolutely not going to be any way to have deliverance. Now, a third thing that's important is to try to see if you can trace it back. Where did it start? Where do these forms of bondage begin? That is, what happens in a person's life that would cause them to begin to indulge in something and find themselves mastered by it, can't walk away from it? Sometimes it's insecurity, and a person has to do something to feel secure. You see, a lot of people who start drinking, they're just insecure, so why do they drink? What does the drink do? It makes them feel, they can handle it. And so they can laugh more, and they can do this. What are they doing? It's a form of escape. The form of escape is the same form of bondage. This is the contradiction. While they're trying to escape, they're stepping into slavery, stepping into bondage. So sometimes it's a matter of a person growing up and coming along and feeling very insecure in life, and so they find something that they think will help. Sometimes it's fear. It's fear of failure. And so what do? They become so totally engrossed in their work. Their work becomes their God. Their work becomes the very thing that binds them and engulfs them and masters them and controls them at the expense of their family, expense of their health, whatever it may be. And their excuse is, I'm doing it for my family. I have to do this as my responsibility. It's all a trap. And what I want you to see, there are many traps. There are many forms of enslavement, and people get into them without realizing what's happening. And there's something back there that motivates. Sometimes a person has been abused. Maybe if they've been abused sexually, then Satan takes great advantage of that. And the next thing you know, they find themselves greatly engulfed. Sometimes it's some physical abuse, and it creates anger and hatred and bitterness in a person's life. And when you meet people, for example, who are bitter. If you said, are you a free person? Why, sure, I'm free. No, you're not. Enslaved by bitterness. Think about this. Think about living your entire life, or most of it, or a great portion of it, always deep down inside is this attitude that's going on. This bitterness has you bound. Because you see, now watch this. You can't be a bitter person and a loving person at the same time. You say, no, I love my kids, but I know I got bitterness. But no, you can't. There's only so much affection you can show. And the truth is that bitterness colors everything on the inside of us. It affects all of our affections. And so bitterness and resentment and hostility. And oftentimes it's the way a person grows up. They grew up in a bad situation, they take it out on the world. And so there are all different reasons why people allow themselves to get enslaved. They get in a relationship, for example, they get greatly disappointed, and they swear to God and everybody else, not going to get in another one. So what do? They live with this resentment over their own past mistakes. And people who live with hatred, resentment, animosity, and bitterness, and people who live in regret, sometimes they're bound by their regrets of the past. Well, if this had happened, if this not had happened, if he'd have done this and she'd have done that, and on they go. It's so subtle so often. And yet if a person stops to ask themselves the question, do I have real peace? When I go to bed at night, can I lie there and just be grateful to God and rejoice in my heart for His goodness toward me? Or am I thinking about so-and-so? When I get up in the morning, and am I thinking about the wonderful opportunity I have to live today and to serve the Lord or have a good job, whatever it may, do I wake up thinking, how am I going to get revenge on this person? People live in more enslavement than they will ever admit. And I'm simply saying this to you this morning because God doesn't want you enslaved to anything. He wants you to be free. And until you're free in your emotions, that you can love and be loved, until you're free, listen, in your relationships, that you have healthy relationships, that it's give and take, and that you can love someone and be loved by them, that you can be helpful to others. You're not always looking for something for yourself. You see, the person who lives, listen, enslaved by greed, what will they do? They will take advantage of people. They will oftentimes steal. They will lie. They will cheat. They will do all kind of things. And if you ask them if they're free, oh, yes, I'm free. No, you're not. You're enslaved by greed and selfishness and covetousness. And there are many people who live their lives that way. And then they wonder why God doesn't bless them. Because, listen, God cannot bless one who is committed to a life of enslavement. For the simple reason, it's living in disobedience to God. And so what happens is sometimes it's a person who they look at all these different situations and circumstances in life. And so you have to sort of trace back and find out what happened in your life. What made you start? What caused you the first time to say, well, here's what I'm going to do? And then, of course, let's ask ourselves, when we talk about moving out of this, you've got to be able to choose to be free. If you don't choose it, you'll never be. Somebody says, well, I want to be. Nope, that won't do it. I want to never got you anything. I must choose. I choose to be free of this enslavement. I choose to break out of this bondage. I choose to be a free person. I choose to be liberated by Jesus Christ. I make choices in my life. These choices, I'm going to trust God to help me. Listen, the Holy Spirit will enable you. Listen, He will enable you not only to make a choice, but He will enable you and give you the strength to live out that choice. But you have to choose that. And many people that I've talked to over the years will say, now, here's really what I want in my life. And I will say to them, is that what you're choosing? Well, I think so. No. It can't be think so. You have to choose it. This is the life I choose to live. Not full of animosity, not full of hatred, not full of bitterness, not full of resentment, but I choose to lay that down. I choose a life of love. I choose a life of forgiveness. You see, one of the forms of bondage that's so prevalent today is the bondage of an unforgiving spirit. I'm telling you, it grips a person's life. It absolutely dominates them. And every once in a while I'll meet someone, I can tell they're unforgiving. Because in the conversation, it doesn't take very long till something will come out, something they have towards someone, and they'll talk about how they've been treated in life. If somebody starts majoring on what happened to them, listen carefully, because more than likely, if they keep talking, they're going to have to tell you about this, what they feel when, listen, what they feel when they see this person. If they listen, when you turn 360 degrees, if there's any person that comes to your mind at 360 degrees, first comes to mind, just like right off, boop, boop. What's that? Something's wrong in that relationship. Deal with it. Listen, don't let your life, don't let the best years of your life, the best of life, don't let somebody, and sometimes it's somebody who doesn't even know they did anything to you, and you have this vengeance toward them. You're trapped, they're free, you're suffering, they don't even know what's going on, and what happens? Enslaved by unforgiveness. One of the most prevalent and one of those forms of slavery that many people do not even realize the damage it's doing in their life. Because think about this. How can you and I not forgive someone when Jesus has forgiven us? Let me ask you this way. How many of us have ever been responsible for forgiving anyone equal to all the sins that God's forgiven us for? Think about all the sins in your life. He's forgiven you for every one of them if you're a believer. And somebody comes along and does something to you, and you say, well, I'm going to tell you right now, you just don't know. If you were in my place, and if you'd have had this done to you and this done to me, here's how you'd feel. Now, that's not true. That's not how I'd feel. But you see, what I want you to see is this. You don't want to allow something to destroy you. And here's what Jesus said. He said that if you and I live in sin, it will enslave us. But if you want to be free, he says, you can be free. So you must not only make a choice, but you've got to believe you can be free. Somebody says, well, I've been to the doctors, and I've been to psychiatrists, I've been to psychologists, I've been to this, I've been to that. You just need to go to Jesus. Because when you go to him, things are going to change. Now listen. Here's what he said. He said, if the Son makes you free, you'll be free indeed. So let me ask you a question. Is God willing to

out. Only He can deal with our insides to make us free. And oftentimes, and I see this often, people get a divorce, either one or both of them are bitterly unforgiving. And they live in it. Then somebody comes along who doesn't understand all their baggage and says, oh, you sweet, beautiful doll, or whatever you may be, you handsome guy. Well, next thing you know, they're married. You know what they just did? They took their bondage right into that relationship. And let me tell you something. There's not enough things you can give a person, not enough sex you can have, not enough anything. Listen, to make something work when it's full of bitterness, resentment, hatred, animosity and all this. I see it happening and I think, oh God, so many people, this is what they do. They don't deal with it. And if they don't deal with it, what happens is they just involve somebody else in their own failure. You have to face it. You have to choose to deal with it. You've got to believe that God and His grace and mercy is willing and able and ready to do that. And then, now watch this carefully. I'm going to give you some scriptures and I want you to turn with me. You've got, listen, somebody says, well, what do you do? Just ask Him? No. Well, what do I do? You cry out to God. Because you're saying, now God set me free. You can forget that. It's not going to happen. Listen, you didn't get into it by one drink or one act. You're not going to get out but saying, okay, God set me free. Because you know what? If He set you free that fast, number one, you'd be back in it. So I want you to turn with me with some scriptures, and let's begin in the 22nd Psalm. Let's start right there, and I want you to turn to these because this is exactly what David was doing in these Psalms, the 22nd Psalm. And look, if you will, in the 5th verse. Listen to what he says. Each time, now here's God's servant. Here's the man that God said, a man after His own heart. Listen to what's happening. Going through difficulty in his own life, he said in Psalm 22, verse 5, to you they cried out and were delivered. In you they trusted and were not disappointed. Now look, if you will, in the 27th Psalm, and let's look, if you will, in the 7th verse. I believe it is. Listen to this. Hear, O Lord, when I cry with my voice. Be gracious when I cry with my voice. Then look in the 30th Psalm for a moment and look, if you will, in the 2nd verse. O Lord my God, I cried to you for help and you did what? You healed me. I cried to you for help, Lord, and you healed me. Look in the 34th Psalm and look at this verse. He says, for example, in the 17th verse of the 34th Psalm, and we can just keep going through the Psalms. Look at this. He says, 17th verse, the righteous cry, and the Lord hears and delivers them out of all their troubles. Now, if I were addicted to something, and I had something that I needed to deal with, what I would do, I'd take that verse of Scripture, I'd mark it in red, I'd put a circle around it, I'd underline probably most of those words, whatever, and what I'd do is, here's what I'd do, exactly what I'd do. I'd get on my knees, and I'd say, God, here's what you said. You don't lie. You said you came to set me free. I'm trusting you to set me free. I want to be free. I choose to be free. I believe you can set me free. God, you're the great liberator. I'm crying out to you to set me free. You say, will he answer that prayer? Yes. Yes, he will answer that prayer. Will he do it instantly? I don't know about that. It depends on where you are and what the circumstance of the situation is. Oftentimes he does. And I've heard people tell me where they've been and how deep they've been. And just like that, God set them free. Other people, it was a process. And it was a battle. And it was a terrible battle. Which leads me to say that sometimes a person may need some help. But watch this carefully. If you're listening, say amen. Amen. Be sure your help is godly help. Not just somebody in the medical field, but somebody that you know, listen, who will tell you where Jesus plays his part in all of this. Because here's what he said. He says, when you know the truth will set you free. What's the truth? Here's the truth. The truth is this, that Jesus Christ, the Son of God, came into this world for the primary purpose of redeeming mankind. He went to the cross and paid your sin debt and mine in full.

0: and in the process of doing that, making it possible for us to become His children, making it possible for us to be saved from all of our sin, writing a name in the Lamb's Book of Life and giving us the gift of eternal security. And this same Jesus sends the Holy Spirit into the life of every single believer. God the Father, God the Son, God the Holy Spirit, one of the persons of the Trinity. And Jesus said, here's what He said. He said, I'm going to send you another helper who is the Holy Spirit. Every believer has the Holy Spirit, God, living on the inside. Listen, the awesome God, the only true God, living on the inside of you. You want to be set free? You can be set free. It's a choice you make, but it's also a relationship you make. And that is a relationship to Jesus Christ. Jesus Christ can set anyone free of any sin, any bondage, any domination, any control, if that person is willing to place their faith in Him and surrender their life to Him. You can be free, whether it's bitterness, whether it's sexual immorality, whether it's gambling, whether it's alcohol, whether it's drugs, relationships, you name it. He knows how to set men free. He said the Father sent Him to set us free. And here's what He said. If the Son makes you free, you're free indeed. That is, when you turn to Him and ask for freedom, look at all those verses, and you can go through all the Psalms. How many times David cried out for God to do something in his life, and he did it over and over and over again. Whoever you are, wherever you are, whatever the addiction, whatever the bondage, whatever the control is going on in your life, you want to be free, you can be free now. But it begins with a personal relationship to Jesus Christ, the liberator, the one who sets us free. You say, well, I don't think I can do much about it this morning, but what do I do when I go home? When you go home, you get on your knees before God. Listen, don't even eat lunch. You want to be free, forget lunch. You want to be free, go somewhere, get on your knees, just like I did a few moments ago. Open the Word of God. You wrote those Psalms down and start reading. And here's what you tell Him. God, I'm trusting what you said. Now, the devil's going to fight you. And here's what he's going to say. The devil's going to point you to people and say, well, so-and-so, they don't get, you can't get free. That's just some preacher telling you. No, the preacher didn't tell you that. God told you. It's the living Word of God that you can be free if you choose to be free. Cry out to Him. Ask for freedom. Now, God may set you free the very moment you get up off your knees. Or He may say to you, I want you to talk to so-and-so. Because sometime, now watch this. You say, well, I don't need anybody else to say it. Watch this carefully. In some situations and circumstances, you need somebody to whom you can be accountable. And we don't like accountability. Accountability questions what I'm doing, how I'm doing, how I need to be prayed for. If I fail, admit it and move on. God will set you free. It's one thing to be a free American. Listen to this carefully. It's something else to be a free human being. You can be free if you choose. And I cry out to God this morning and last night and during the week, oh, God, help people to listen carefully, because there's so many who are in bondage. It is a choice you make once you hear the truth. You can be free no matter what it may be. And Father, how grateful we are that You sent the Lord Jesus and You sent Him with such clear instruction. He came to set us free, to deliver us from the power of sin in our life, to break the shackles that bind us, to remove the things that dominate us and control us and would destroy us. And I pray for every person here this morning that the Holy Spirit would speak to his and her life. And Lord, that we would all be absolutely honest, looking within ourselves to say, Lord, search me, O God, and try my heart. See if there be any wicked way in me. And Lord, that we might respond with surrender and yieldingness to You, and to take whatever steps are necessary in order to be free. Free for our own sake. Free for our husband or wife. Free for the sake of our children. Free for the sake of our parents. And most of all, free to be the persons You want us to be, for the life that You want us to live and the life that we really desire. In Jesus' name, amen.
1: 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Stop by as often as you can. We're on around the clock.
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0: I want you to consider seriously a number of questions. The first of being simply this. Do you feel disconnected from other people? Do you feel like you don't have anyone to share something with, something deep in your heart? Do you feel isolated even when you're in a crowd? Do you feel like somehow you just really don't know how to love someone or to be loved by them? Do you feel you have this longing, deep, insatiable, hungering, thirsting desire to be attached in some way? Do you feel like a stranger right in the midst of people that most of whom maybe you know? If those things are true in your life, you're suffering from something. You're suffering from something that you probably did not even realize. And not only that, that suffering is having an effect upon your life in ways that you not even realize. Well, what is it? Well, the problem is that you're lonely. There's nothing wrong with having lonely moments in life, because we all do. But to be lonely, to have a life of loneliness, is not the will of God. It's not His plan. In fact, He said in the very first book of the Bible, it's not good for men and women to be alone. That is lonely. It does not mean that we should not have times when we are alone, but to live a lonely life. I just described some of those feelings that a person has when they are lonely. And the truth is, we live in a nation of strangers. We're more lonely than we realize. We build fences around our houses, but we also build fences around our hearts. And have you noticed in the music, and oftentimes it's so fast and so loud you can hardly tell what's going on, but once they settle it down, you're able to decipher what they're saying. Have you noticed how often loneliness is a part of the theme of that music? Something's missing in their life. Somebody's gone. Something happened. There's some emptiness going on in their life, and they're longing for this and longing for the other. It says something about the kind of society we live in. And there are more people who are suffering from loneliness than realize they do. They know that something's missing, but they can't tell you what it is. They look around and see physically everything's there, materially everything is there, and there's someone there, but they still feel disconnected. They still feel that there's something not quite there. They don't feel fulfilled. They don't sense intimacy with anyone. There's something very important missing in life. So let me remind you that God created you and me to have an intimate relationship with Him. The Bible says He created us to bring Him glory and honor. What brings Him more glory and honor than that you and I would live in an intimate, loving relationship with our Heavenly Father? That's why He created us. There are many things that He does in and through us as a result of that, but that's His goal. He said, for example, He predestined you and me to be conformed to the likeness of His Son. And what did Jesus talk about among many things in that 17th chapter of John when He was praying to the Father? He talked about the love He had for His disciples and the love they had for Him and this awesome love that He has for the Father, and that He wanted that same kind of relationship to be true with His disciples. So God has something awesome in mind for His children, and loneliness does not fit into His plan. So what I want to talk about in this message is facing our loneliness, and I want you to turn, if you will, to Psalm 25. Because if you'll read the Psalms, you will note that David certainly had his times of loneliness. He walked through those difficult times, and in this 25th Psalm, it's certainly evident here. And let me just simply say this, that no matter how lonely you may be, I want to say right in the beginning of this message, you can be delivered from it. You can overcome it. You can be victorious over it. You do not have to live a life that is lonely. Lonely moments at times, situations and circumstances that create loneliness, yes, but you don't have to live in it. So look in this 25th Psalm, and here's what he says. Who is the man who fears the Lord? He will instruct him in the way he should choose. His soul shall abide in prosperity, and his descendants will inherit the land. The secret of the Lord is for those who fear him, that is, who obey him. And he will make them know his commandments or his covenant. My eyes are continually toward the Lord, for he will pluck my feet out of the net. Turn to me and be gracious to me. Now listen, for I am lonely and afflicted. The troubles of my heart are enlarged. Bring me out of my distresses. Look upon my affliction and my trouble, and forgive all my sin. Now you'll note he talks about being lonely, and he also talks about sin pretty close together. Oftentimes, they are very, very connected. Oftentimes, it is because of our sin that a person is lonely. So what I'd like for us to do is I want us to define something that is not the easiest thing in the world to define, and that is I want us to define what loneliness is. What is loneliness? And I'll repeat it so that you can jot it down, and I want you to think about this as I ask you to consider these questions. Think about what the whole issue of loneliness is about. Loneliness is a separation anxiety that's brought about in our life by feeling disconnected. That is, when we're disconnected from others, disconnected from God, there is this separation anxiety. There's an anxiety that goes on inside of us. Maybe we can't quite identify what it is. You more than likely will think it's something else. Loneliness is very real. Loneliness is not only real, it is continually having an effect in a person's life who's living a lonely life. So it's this separation anxiety, this feeling of being disconnected. Disconnected from what? Usually disconnected from someone, or disconnected from a group, but primarily disconnected from someone. If you've never trusted Jesus Christ as your personal Savior, you are disconnected from God. You are disconnected from His Son, Jesus. You are disconnected from the things in life that truly, genuinely count. You do not have the ability to genuinely love and to be loved the way God intended for you to. And so there's something missing in your life. And what naturally happens is that people attempt to fill what appears to be empty with something in life. And so they go about all kinds of things, which we'll talk about in a moment. But what I want you to see is this, that loneliness is real. Loneliness is a spiritual problem. It can become a physical problem, a relational problem, all kind of problems, but it is a spiritual problem because it begins with feeling disconnected, alienated, ostracized, whatever you want to say about your relationship to God. So in light of all of that, let's think for just a moment what's the real character? That is, if you describe loneliness, what would you say? Well, the first thing we want to do is to distinguish between loneliness and solitude. As we said, loneliness is this feeling of disconnection, this anxiety that comes as a result of separation. And so we don't want that in our life. That's not the will of God for our lives. On the other hand, solitude is a choice of being alone. We choose to be alone for several reasons, to sort of settle our lives down, to let all the difficulties and things we have to put up with on a daily basis sort of drain out. And so solitude is a time to be re-energized. Solitude is a time, oftentimes it creates great creativity in our life. Jesus certainly practiced solitude. The Bible says he got up early in the morning before day and went out, and he was alone there with the Father. Time of solitude. On one occasion, they came looking for him, and they said, don't you know that people are looking for you? Yeah, they were interrupting his time of solitude. All of us need solitude. All of us need time to be alone. A choice we make to be alone with the Father, to be alone just with ourselves, and just allowing ourselves to just relax and take a second look at whatever situation's going on. Solitude's very important. Loneliness is not the will and purpose and plan of God for our life. And you'll notice here that the psalmist talks about his difficulty and talks about his sin, and he says, I am lonely. And if you go through the Psalms over and over again, you'll find this, either the words there or the implication is there, that David is going through a lonely time in his life. Now, loneliness is not a matter of geography. For example, you can be deeply in love with someone who's 1,000 miles away, And in spite of the fact of that distance between you, there's this awesome sense of connection. Not disconnection, but connection and oneness. You don't sense that separation. When you think about how far it is, you do. But the truth is, heart to heart, you don't. So it's not geography. It's a matter of attitude. Do I feel connected with this person? Am I separated? Am I alien? Am I ostracized? Am I pushed away? And so what God wants for us to have is a life, not of loneliness, but a life of oneness, connection, not separation, not only with Him, but also with other people likewise. So I want you to think about where all this began. Where did it all begin? It began in the Garden of Eden. And you'll recall that when Adam and Eve sinned against God, before that, they had this perfect harmony with each other, perfect harmony with God. When they sinned against God, what happened? There was a separation. They hid themselves. They didn't usually hide themselves. They hid themselves. They began to feel separated, alienated, shut out. And of course, you and I know that eventually God did shut them out of the garden. Sin is still doing the same thing in people's lives today. When you reject the Lord Jesus Christ, you deny God His rightful place in your life. What have you done? You've alienated yourself from the very person who created you for Himself. You've shut Him out. But you feel the alienation. And you see, when people say, I don't believe in God, what a trap. They think that's smart. It's a trap. To alienate yourself from the one who created you. You say, I don't believe in Him. That has nothing to do with it. Whether you believe in Him or not, that's not the issue. The issue is there is a God. His name is Jehovah. His Son is Jesus. He came to die on the cross for your sins and mine. Believe it or not, it's true. And so you've alienated yourself. You've separated yourself from the very, listen, source of life, from the source of peace, the source of contentment, the source of joy, the source of assurance, the source of eternal life, and you've shut yourself out from Him. Therefore, listen, when you build a wall around yourself so that God can't get through, remember this, you just imprisoned yourself away from Him. Will He penetrate that wall? He will if you allow Him to do it. And what I want you to see is this. It all began with sin. It all began in the garden when man chose to disobey God and rebel against Him. When you choose to rebel against God, you alienate yourself. You separate yourself. Well, somebody says, well, but doesn't the Bible say that He says of all of us who are believers, He'll never leave us nor forsake us? Correct. So He hasn't changed, but we change. And you know as well as I do, when you sin against God, you don't sense that oneness of fellowship. You don't sense that intimacy. Something is there. It's like static. It's like husband and wife. You're deep in love with each other. You get in a big argument, and you may not say anything at all, but you feel it. And the tension is there, and the stress is there, and the separation, the alienation, the rejection, and all the rest. God doesn't want us living that kind of life. That's the way it began. But people choose oftentimes to live separated from Him, and so they have to suffer the consequences as a result. Now, when we think about the nature of it, the feelings that a person has, the feeling of loneliness, why does that come from? Well, for example, if there's a death of someone you love, whether it's your husband or wife or a child, a parent or a dear friend, that gives us a sense of loneliness. That doesn't maybe last a long time, but you see, some loneliness is for a moment and some is for a lifetime. It depends upon how you respond to it. And so death causes us to feel lonely and to feel that loneliness deeply. Divorce, for example, and separation that happens in people's lives is what? It's a pulling away. It's a tearing away. It's a separation. You had two people who've lived together for a pretty good while, maybe a very, very long time. And when you tear those two people apart, it may look simple. This is the deception of it all. It may look simple. Well, you go your way and I'll go mine. Sorry. There's so much of you in her and so much of you in him. You may pull away physically, but there's all this emotion. You see, but if it was so simple to say, well, you go this way and I'll go the other. But it's all these intricate details of emotions and thoughts and history that's down inside of you. And so that's what makes separation, divorce so horrible and so painful. It is a separation. It is an alienation. And there's an awesome sense of anxiety that goes with it.
3: The very idea that you feel, for example, that you don't have any relationship with anybody. And there are many people who can't say, oh, I have a wonderful relationship with him, with her. They don't have any relationships. They've isolated themselves for one of a number of reasons. And so what do? They have built this wall around them that says, I will not be hurt again. And when you build a wall around you, you not only shut people out, but you shut yourself in. And so so what do you have inside that wall? Me, myself, and I. That can get real boring. And not only that, it can cause great loneliness besides some other things that happen. There's a feeling, for example, of condemnation of God. If a person feels condemned by God, then there's no way to have any peace and joy and contentment. And so one of the primary reasons that people feel lonely is that they feel God's condemned them. Why? Well, they look back in their past and they see sin in their life and they say, well, I know I've asked God to forgive me. Did he forgive you? Yes, he did. And then usually following yes, he did is but. But what? But I don't feel like it. And so as long as you feel condemned by God, you're going to feel lonely. Why? Because listen, your Creator created you for himself in a place in your life for him that nothing else, no one else can ever fulfill. And therefore, if you feel condemned by God, you will never have peace, never have joy, never have contentment in your life. Then there's the whole feeling that many people have, well, I'm unworthy, I'm unfit, I'm unwanted, you know, I don't have any value. When people have a very, very poor self-image, they're lonely people. Because what they feel is this, nobody wants me, nobody likes me, nobody wants to be my friend, nobody wants to invite me, nobody wants me a part of their life, and it's this absolute continuous condemning of themselves. You talking about loneliness, that creates awesome loneliness, and listen, it doesn't stop with a feeling, I'm here to tell you, it will affect your life, it will affect every single aspect of your life. Loneliness, listen, is a major issue, and there are millions of people around us who are very lonely. They don't know they're lonely, but if you listen to them, you don't have to listen very long, and after a few moments, you'll find that it begins to trickle out in their conversations, in their relationships, the way they treat other people, the way they respond to people. They cannot love someone else, and they don't feel loved. Imagine this, going through your entire life and never feeling genuinely loved by anybody. That has to be torment. And that can't do anything but create loneliness. God never intended that you and I would live our lives without feeling loved and the ability to love someone else. But if you are genuinely lonely, it's going to be very difficult for you to love someone else until you're able to handle that, until you're able to deal with it. One of those feelings, for example, is this. When you have joy and you're excited about something, and listen, you have nobody to share it with. Because life is all about sharing. It's all about relationships. And when people are lonely, they don't feel like they can... Who wants to listen to them? That's the way they feel. Who wants to listen to me? Who cares about what I care about? Well, people oftentimes do, but we don't give them the privilege of expressing it. And so oftentimes a person will go through situations and circumstances in life, sometimes hard times. They don't have anybody to share it with. Listen, when you're going through the valley, everybody needs somebody to share their valley experiences with. When you're on the mountaintop, part of the joy of being on the mountain is having somebody to tell about it. And yet people who are lonely don't feel they even want to because they feel they may be rejected. They feel like nobody cares. And you see, it's like living in a cocoon. It may be one cocoon among many other butterflies, but you're still in the cocoon. And life isn't what you want it to be, isn't what God planned for you. And there you are suffering silently. There are people all around us. There are many of you who are listening. And you're saying, that's exactly the way I feel. I don't feel anybody cares. I don't have anything to say. I don't think anybody wants my relationship. What is it about me anybody would want? What is it about me anybody could love? And you see, that's because you're lonely. And when you get lonely, it distorts your whole view. It distorts your view of yourself. It distorts your view of God. It distorts your view of other people. You don't see them. In other words, it's hard for you to see that somebody, listen, it's hard for you to see that somebody could be excited about you. And when the Bible says that He rejoices over us, somebody says, hey, wait a minute. There's nothing about me that God can rejoice over. That's because you don't see yourself the way God sees you. And I think there are many wonderful people who have great assets and abilities and talents and skills, and oftentimes beautiful people, but their self-image is so poor and their loneliness has so overpowered them, it's very difficult for them to believe that anybody could want them, anybody could like them, anybody could want to be with them, anybody could want to be their friend. Why? Because that's the way they feel. That's the damaging part of loneliness. Now we're talking about where it all started. Well, one of the places it starts is, for example, early in childhood. That child comes along and they feel neglected by their parents, or the parents don't care, and they do neglect them. And sometimes it's not because their parents neglect them, it's because of the circumstance. And I can think in my own life that the first thing I remember in life, and I don't know why this is so pictured in my mind, it's like me standing off and looking at myself at that moment in life, and I was sitting in the middle of the bed, the walls in this house, wherever it was, and I think I know where it was, there was one kerosene lantern on the wall, and I was by myself, and I had an earache, and I was crying. And so, because my father died when I was 9 months of age, my mother had to sort of put me out and let other folks keep me, and this lady kept me, and that lady kept me, and all these folks who kept me, I couldn't even name them all. And I lived in 17 different places the first 16 years of my life, and it evidence of insecurity, naturally. And so when I look back and think about that, when I first started the school, my mother had to go to she worked in a textile mill, so she had to go to work early in the morning, and I had to get up, and she taught me very early how to cook an egg and some bacon and a piece of toast. And so when I left to go to school, I left alone. When I came home, I was alone. I can still see that big black long key we hid under the brick, and I would put in the doorknob. I can still see that lock, and I would turn and think, I'm going to be by myself. I remember that. And so I look back in those days and see how that affected my life. It affected my life in lots of ways. It created great insecurity. It took me a while to believe that God really and truly loved me. It took me a while to be able to understand that God's love was more important than anyone else's love, and that somehow, in spite of all that, that He loved me, no matter what I felt about myself. And so I said in the beginning, and I want to say again, it isn't the fact that you go into these lonely times in your life, it's how you respond. So by the grace and the goodness and the love and mercy of God, I turned to Him because He's all I had. And the fact that I had no one except my mom, whom I loved dearly, and she did all that she could, but she couldn't take the place of a father, and she couldn't take the place of genuine relationships, and she couldn't help the kind of life we had to start out with. And then when I had a stepfather, I was like the fifth wheel or the third party, ostracized, not wanted, shut out, condemned, and you name it. In spite of all that, God saved me early in life, and as a result, I turned to Him because He's all that I had. And He taught me in the midst of all that loneliness that I always had Him. And that's why one of the first things that I began to do after I was saved is to memorize some favorite scriptures. And one of them was, I will never leave you nor forsake you. That was a basic anchor verse. And my anchor verse for all of life is Proverbs 3, 5, and 6. Trust in the Lord with all your heart. Lean not to your own understanding. In all your ways acknowledge Him, and He will direct your path. That is, I had that assurance. And so there are different reasons people are lonely. And so somebody says, well, do you feel sorry for yourself? Absolutely not. I don't want anybody's pity. I'm just simply saying that there are reasons people grow up like that, because God can deliver us and overcome that in a person's life. And so the question is, Why do you feel lonely? I give you lots of reasons as we talked about here. There are lots of reasons, but you can overcome loneliness. And when you do, here's what happens. You begin to realize you don't have to live that way. And what you'll discover is you'll discover people want to be your friend. You'll discover people like you, that people can love you and that you can be loved by somebody else. But you see, when you ignore God who created you for the primary purpose, listen, of having an intimate relationship, when you shut that out, what you do is you shut out the very capacity to receive what you want in life, and that is somebody's love. There's not a single one of you who does not want to be loved and respected and cared for and wanted by someone, and you want to be able to love someone in return. Loneliness is devastating to a loving relationship, because a person who is in deep loneliness, they just can't. You want to, you desire to, but you just can't. That's why I don't condemn people who live in that way. I just want to see you come out of it, and I know that you can. I know that it doesn't make any sense what the circumstance is. God can deliver you from that loneliness. Now, let's think about something here, and that is when I think about the people that experience this in every area of life. President of a corporation, he starts out, and everybody thinks he's a great guy. He's working down here with everybody else. Finally, he gets to be the president. He's not out there shaking hands. Those people not around him, all of a sudden he's very lonely. Here are people who retire, just can't wait to retire, don't have to go to work. Well, what's missing? All those relationships that you enjoyed, all those people you worked with, all them sweat and tears that you experienced. In other words, all those things, those people around you, relationships, you needed each other, you worked together, and now all of a sudden you're by yourself. That's why retirement can be devastating. Unless you have a purpose and a goal and ambition and a vision to keep living and accomplishing something worthwhile. That's why I say, because the Bible teaches it, that retirement is not biblical. Why? It's not biblical because God knew exactly what would happen. You would lose something that you didn't realize that you cherish. You say, well, I work around a few people I don't like. Well, you don't dislike all of them. And so those people around you is what makes a difference. Relationships are missing. There's a separation. There's a disconnection. You can go through every facet. I think about pastors, for example, at times. And people put them up on a pedestal, and then they don't want anything to do with them. In other words, they put them up on a pedestal, and then they can't find any friends. But I decided in my first church, I'm going to have friends, whether they like it or not. We're going to be friends. And so I've never had that problem. I've always had a bunch of friends, and I've got friends in this fellowship that I'd do anything in the world for, and because we all need them. And I'd hear people say, well, now, if you're going to be the pastor of a church, you can't have any close friends. And I said, well, watch and see. For the simple reason, listen, every person needs friends, and people in ministry especially need close, intimate friends. And I think about missionaries on the mission field, for example, who leave their families back here and they take their kids off into some jungle somewhere or some distant place in some foreign language, and all of their friends are somewhere else. And there has to be times of great loneliness. It is not what they want. It's where they are in the circumstance, and they have to learn to develop a relationship with God that makes it possible for them to overcome that and to see them through it. And so there are all kinds of situations. Now, what are the consequences of loneliness in the person's life? Somebody says, well, if I want to be lonely, that's my business. Well, it is, but I'm telling you, it's going to kill you. You say, well, you can't die from loneliness. Yes, you can. Yes, you can. So that's why loneliness is so serious. Yes, you can die from loneliness. So let's think about some of those consequences, and I think about how it affects people. Think about this. And the first few here that I'd mentioned are pretty evident. That is, if a person is lonely, really lonely, it's going to affect your moral life. If you're lonely, you want to be attached. That is, or you want some kind of relationship. It may be a physical relationship. Because you see, why are we so sexually oriented? Why are we so lustfully oriented? Why? Because people are trying to fill up something in their life. And what they don't realize is this, that the sex act, whatever it may be, was never meant to take the place of a genuine relationship with God. And so therefore, it's not going to fill up that gap. You say, well, I'm married and so everything is right between us. I can tell you this. It won't be right between you long if you think that sex is the solution to your loneliness, because it is not. And many people make decisions about marriage, for example. And you hear people say, well, if I could just get married, I know I'd be happy. Well, let me ask you a question. If that's true, why are half the people divorced? In other words, if marriage makes you happy, why are half the people divorced? Because God didn't intend it for it to make us happy, but complete. And in the process of that marriage relationship, when it's right, related to God's right, there will be happiness and there'll be peace and contentment and fulfillment. But you see, it affects a person's morals. And so it affects a person's dress oftentimes. So I say this carefully. I'm not looking at anybody. I don't even know who's here, for example. But I want to tell you this, that when a woman plunges her neckline in order to be seen, there's a sense of insecurity. She wants to be seen. Now, I know you ladies don't like that, but just listen to me. Listen to me. Godly men know the difference between a secure woman who is very contented and a woman who is looking for something, looking to be attached. And men are the same way. I mean, this, it goes both ways. I'm just saying that we happen to dress a little different than the ladies do. And so I'm just simply asking you this. When you think about it, if a person's lonely, what do they want to do? They want to get attention. Listen, the way to get our attention, ladies, is to be godly. It's to be kind and gentle and know how to love and know how to, listen, not only to serve, but to be served by us. We want to serve a godly woman. We want to give ourselves away to someone who is godly. And so a person's loneliness affects their dress. It affects their finances. When a person gets down in the dumps, as we would say, very lonely, what do? They go to the malls. And what do they? They get their credit card out. And their credit card, they would never say this, but this is my escape from loneliness today. No, it is your route to debt. That's what it is. And so what I want you to see is it doesn't make any difference what you do. There's only one answer to loneliness. Now, there are steps to getting over it, and we're going to talk about that. But the question is, why do you go spend money like that? In other words, when you start feeling very, very lonely, the credit card is not the issue. Another thing they do is they go to the restaurant, and they get a plate full, and then they heap on the dessert. Well, is that sinful? No. Well, all that's comfort food. What you're trying to do is comfort yourself. Now, am I against cake and ice cream and all the rest? No, that's fine. What you have to ask is, what's motivating you? You say, well, you know what? I just am enjoying myself. That's one thing. But if it's comfort because you're lonely, you can eat yourself to death. And that is exactly why oftentimes people can become obese. It's not the only reason. Sometimes people have a physical problem, and I understand that. What I want you to see is that loneliness is serious business. It affects every single part of a person's life. It affects your relationships with other people. Oftentimes people who are lonely seemingly can't build relationships because they are so lonely and feel so unaccepted and so detached and so separated. They just can't reach out to someone else. And so it affects their relationships with other people. And oftentimes that person will find themselves sick, and they can't figure out why they're sick, because loneliness will affect your heart. Loneliness will affect you physically, and loneliness, unless it is dealt with, can ultimately kill you. What happens? Why do people get depressed? One of the primary reasons for depression is loneliness, separation, shut out, things are not working. And so what happens? They turn within themselves. And then they start doing some things that are very destructive in their life. There are a lot of things that come as a result of being lonely and feeling lonely in a person's life. And of course, it's certainly divides a person's mind. You cannot be as creative as you could be. You don't feel the energy that you would feel when you are in love with somebody and somebody loves you and you have good relationships. Think about this for a moment. Is there anybody in your life? Listen, you don't have to see them. You just think about them and smile on the inside. Y'all looking pretty empty on that question. You're sitting there thinking, well, who would I smile about when I don't even see them? I can just think about the first two. I can think about a number of people, some very special people and people I love. But I can think about two of my photographic friends who are professional photographers. I can remember this. The first time I met both of these fellows at separate times, the first time I met them, I just loved them just like that. I knew there was something in their spirit before they ever spoke that I liked. And we're dear friends. When I think about them, I smile. When I think about some of my friends who are in this church, I smile. You know why? Because I have such a wonderful relationship with them. And I love to be with them. I love to be in their presence. They love me. We have a oneness of mind and heart. Everybody needs the kind of friends that you can just think about them and smile. Why? Because they bring you joy. And and you love being with them. And you make an effort to get out there with them. You go eat with them when it's convenient. You go eat with them when it's not convenient. You play when it's convenient. You play when you feel like it, when you don't feel like. Why? All of that is a part of being the people God wants us to be. Now, with that in mind, let's talk about what this drives a person to. When a person is lonely, and I've indicated some of this, when a person, for example, is lonely, it drives them sometime to drink. Why, in other words, why does a person sit in a bar on Friday afternoon at what is called the happy hour? If you go and look around, there's nothing happy about anything going on. Did I tell you the story one time? I walked into this restaurant and I had to wait. And so I'd been waiting about 10 minutes. And I just walked in the bar because I wanted to see the expression on people's faces. Well, I saw one of my church members sitting at the bar with this young lady. And so he comes out. You're talking about guilt now. This guy usually sat right in front down here, not in this church, but in a previous building. And he came out and he said, "I didn't know you ate in restaurants." He was so confused. So about that time, they called his name. He said, "Oh, take my place." I said, "No, no, no. Oh, you've got to take my place." I've never seen that man since. Never came back to church. Well, drinking is not a cure for loneliness. Drugs are not a cure for loneliness. And people go to these things trying to cure something. It's not going to happen. Television, for example, is not. Computers are not. Think about this. Getting on the internet and you're so lonely, you want to connect with somebody you've never seen, never heard. All you've got is what they tell you about. That tells you where we are. We're a lonely people. And we'll do anything to find some kind of attachment, some kind of relationship, something that sort of cures or takes the pain of hurt and being separated. And I would never belittle anybody's pain. I've had my share of it, just like many of you have. And there's nothing, you know, I can remember getting out of the bed at nighttime because I couldn't sleep and getting on my face and crying out to God to take it out of my life, which he did. And so I would never, we laugh at these things, but I want to make it clear that I never be critical of somebody who's going through those kind of things. And so people have sexual affairs. Why? Because they're trying to cure loneliness. It doesn't cure loneliness. That's not what goes on. It may be the temporary, momentary satisfaction physically, but it has nothing to do with the heart, the soul, the spirit, the inside of you, the real person you are. That's why I got to go to somebody else. And that's why the whole entertainment culture out there, they're going from one wife to the other, one husband to the other, one big house here, one big car. In other words, it's change, change, change, change. You see, if any of that satisfied, they just get married once. If what you own, well, that should be enough. But it's not, because God didn't create us like that. And so loneliness is a very serious thing. And people go to all kinds of extremes trying to satisfy something in their life. And what happens is, it can get to you. It can kill you. How do I know that? Because we listen week after week after week, day after day, in fact, and then touch all these phone calls. You'd be surprised how many people are ready to commit suicide. Listen to this. I don't have anything to live for. I don't have any friends. I'm divorced. Why won't I want to keep living? I'm so lonely. This apartment, these four walls, this empty place. Why? Because they, you see, loneliness is like this cloud that's covered them and it's cloaked them over and it's smothered them. And somehow they can't get out of it because they're heading in the wrong direction. You see, they've tried all that. They've tried all the material things. They've tried all the sex. They've tried all marriage and all this and prominence and prestige. Why do people in great positions, why do they commit suicide? Why do people with so much money commit suicide? Why would people who are married to beautiful, handsome men and women, why do they commit suicide? Because there's only one source of genuine contentment and peace and happiness in life. And it is not in each other, though that's important. Not in things, though they're important. It's in a relationship with Him. And when that relationship is right, you can face any kind of trial, difficulty, hardship, separation, death, you name it, you can face it. Amen. Now, the question is this. The question is, how do you handle that? Well, let me say quickly. First of all, I'm going to deal with that in the next message because there's no way for me to deal with that adequately in this message. And so I want to encourage you to listen next week and get the other part of this message. This is the first part. The second part has more to deal with how do I handle it. But I can say this as a starter, and then we'll handle the rest of it next week. It begins with being reconciled to God, your Creator, through His Son, Jesus Christ. That's the beginning. Because you see, reconciliation means to be brought back into a relationship of harmony with God who created you. You say, I don't want any of that, then you'll stay lonely. You say, well, I'm a Christian, but I'm still lonely. If you listen carefully, if you'll stay with us next week, I assure you, I've been on both sides. I know how you can be delivered from loneliness and how your life can once again have purpose and meaning and joy and contentment. But it begins with reconciliation. You say, well, what is that? That means that God, because He loves you, and He does no matter how lonely you are, that God, because He loves you and He loves me, He sent His only begotten Son, Jesus, into the world to die on the cross to pay for our sin debt in full. So that you and I can be totally, completely forgiven of all of our sin. And in the process, that puts us in a right relationship with Him. Once that relationship is right through the confession, repentance of our sin, placing our trust in Jesus, once you do that, then the Holy Spirit comes into your life. And what does He do? He begins to give guidance and direction. He will draw you out of that loneliness. He will enable you to be rescued from that, to come out from under that cloud, to get out of that shroud, to remove all of that off of you and help you to be able to walk in a way that you've wanted to walk for years in your life. I don't care how old you are. You can be young. You can be old, as the people would say. You can be delivered if you want to be. And that's my prayer for you. And Father, how grateful we are that it all begins with You. You're the Creator. We're the ones who've messed this up. And so we want to thank You for fixing it up for us, delivering us. And I pray that people who are seated right here today would recognize that loneliness is serious business because it has and is destroying their life and their future, but that they can be helped and rescued and delivered in Jesus' name. Amen.
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3: Loneliness is a very painful emotion. And yet, there are a lot of people who live in that painful emotion and don't even understand really what it is that they're feeling. And it's the kind of feeling that everybody has at some point in their life or the other. And it's not something that you want to live with. It's many people have the idea that this is the way I am, and this is the way life is, and I don't know that I can ever do any better. Well, you can. And that's what I want to talk about, is how we can overcome this whole attitude of being lonely. Now, if you don't deal with loneliness, what happens is there's some other attitudes that develop. Person begins to feel like they're unwanted, unworthy, unfit. Nobody cares. And so these are dangerous kinds of attitudes because of what they lead to. And if you'll think about it, feeling unwanted and unattached and outside and unattractive and undesired and unworthy, all of these attitudes, these are not attitudes that belong to you and me who are believers. We are followers of Jesus Christ. He's our Heavenly Father. Jesus is our Good Shepherd. And so we shouldn't be having those kind of feelings. They'll come once in a while, but we ought to be able to overcome them for the simple reason that's not who we are. Those attitudes don't fit us. And so the issue is, how do we overcome them? So I want you to turn to a passage that doesn't really tell us how to overcome them in the 102nd Psalm, but it gives you an idea of the feeling the psalmist had of loneliness and how the psalmist described his own loneliness. And I'll just read the first couple of verses and then a couple of verses later on in the chapter. And 102nd Psalm, and if you will look at that first verse, here's what he says. Hear my prayer, O Lord, and let my cry for help come to you. Do not hide your face from me in the day of my distress. Incline your ear to me in the day when I call. Answer me quickly. For my days have been consumed in smoke, and my bones have been scorched like a hearth. My heart has been smitten like grass and is withered away. Indeed, I forget to eat my bread because of the loudness of my groanings, because my bones cling to my flesh. Now, that sounds pretty depressing, doesn't it? Listen, I resemble a pelican of the wilderness where there is no one. I have become like an owl of the waste places, deserted. I lie awake. I have become like a lonely bird on a housetop. Only a person who knows what loneliness is about and who's been there and who feels that could write that. And it's interesting, in the 18th verse of this chapter, here's what it says. This will be written for the generation to come. Well, here we are, generation to come. And people are probably as lonely, if not more so today than ever before. And if you'll think about it, there's so many more of us, you'd think, well, we wouldn't be nearly as lonely. But, you know, a few generations ago, what was the difference today? Today we're sort of isolated people. We live behind our walls, and we have walls around our hearts. Back in those days, a few generations ago, everybody had to depend upon each other just to make a living, just to be able to exist, just to be able to live. And so the very opposite is true. That is, today there's so many of us, you think, well, we have lots of friends and lots of people to choose from, but that's not the issue. The issue is something goes on inside of us. And so, if you'll think about how we define loneliness, it's that feeling of separation anxiety that comes as a result of feeling disconnected from somebody. A separation anxiety that's a result of feeling disconnected. Disconnected from somebody you love, disconnected from somebody you admire, or somebody you work with, or whatever it might be. Loneliness is not a sin. But God does not want you and me living in that state because, as we've said, oftentimes what it may lead to and what it oftentimes does lead to. Think about it, as we've said in the past message, and that is every aspect of life, in every occupation, it doesn't make any difference what it is, people can feel lonely. You can be the president, you can be somewhere down the line, you can be a homemaker, you can be a kid in school and college away. Loneliness doesn't pick people. Loneliness is out there for anybody to experience. And people suffer as a result of it. They get involved in things
0: immoral, oftentimes dishonest, or whatever it may be, in order to overcome it. In none of those ways you overcome loneliness. And oftentimes people suffer dramatically, even to the point of suicide, in order to escape this feeling of nothingness, away from, no attachment, ostracized, alienated, separated, disconnected. And the reason that it becomes so painful is because God didn't make us to live that way. He made us to live in a sense of togetherness and attached, naturally, first of all, with Him primarily. So how do we overcome it? Well, the first point is this. You have to

alienated and ostracized and separated and undesired and unwanted. And so they think, well, if I feel that way, then if I were to say that, somebody would think, well, you know, maybe that's who he is. Maybe that's who she is. And so oftentimes we don't face it until you face loneliness and are willing to admit the fact, yes, I'm lonely. Then you'll never overcome it. And the longer it lingers in your life, the more intense things become because, listen, denial does not rid you of loneliness. Denial only allows it to drive deeper and deeper and deeper into your life. If you think possibly you're unliked and you don't deal with it, after a while you get pretty sure you're unliked. Because, you see, if you feel, for example, that people don't like you, they don't want to be around you, there's something about you that's obnoxious to them, here's what happens. When you meet another person, you will send that message. Now, for example, and I'm not being accusative at this point, I want you to just think about this, and I don't want you thinking, well, I want to see who does this. But for example, if you walk up to somebody and a person has a very poor self-image of themselves, unwanted, unliked, they're just not where they ought to be in life, you can tell when you greet them. They won't greet you with a sense of confidence, boldness, assurance, smile, joy. But there's going to be this little bit of hesitation and reservation on their part. Because the problem is there may fear that somebody else, that you may not like them. Or they've heard that somebody didn't. And so it's amazing how Satan can just deceive us and camouflage. The true, genuine feeling is that we're feeling lonely. You say, oh, but I feel this way because. It doesn't make any difference what the reason is. We'll get to the reason. But the issue is I have to admit it. And in my own life, I'm sure it was a while before I admitted it. And one day somebody said to me, and they weren't even talking to me about me. They were saying, do you know one of the evidences of being lonely? I said, what's that? We're talking about something else. They said, standing in front of the refrigerator with both doors open and can't make up your mind what you want. And the refrigerator is full of food. You could have anything in there you want to have, but you can't make up your mind. Now, how many of us have been there? Don't tell me you haven't been there. Sure you have. And so oftentimes somebody would say, well, you know, I'm just hungry. I understand. Well, why do you stand there and look at it? Why don't you just choose something? And sometimes you close the door and walk away. There's something down inside that's just not clicking. Now, I'm not saying that every time you stand there that you're lonely, but I don't question the fact that it could be a little bit of evidence that something, in other words, you just can't connect. And see, when you feel disconnected from people, there is a sense of loneliness. So the first thing you have to do is to acknowledge the fact, yes, I am lonely. Now, watch this. It's not a sin to be lonely. If you stay in that stage of thinking about yourself, and you remain there and you begin to react and respond the way people will eventually and get yourself into trouble trying to find friends or trying to make friends at whatever price, then it can become sin. But it's not a sin, but it's an issue we have to deal with. So the first thing you have to do is to recognize it. The second point is this, and that is reconciliation with God. Now, what does that mean? I want to give you a couple of scriptures, and you might want to turn, first of all, to 2 Corinthians chapter 5 for a moment. So let's talk about what is reconciliation. Well, for example, let's say that you and your friend had a big argument, and, I mean, you all really had it out, and so you didn't like that, and you go to the other person, and you say, you know, I want to settle up things between us. What you're doing is you're attempting to reconcile a broken relationship. Remember in the garden that God's wonderful, beautiful garden was disrupted by sin. When Adam and Eve sinned against God, what did they do? They disconnected from their very Maker. And what happened was that the intimacy they had with God the Father was no longer there. And so this feeling of being separated, that's why they hid themselves in the garden. Why? Because all of a sudden, they didn't feel what they felt before. They felt disconnected, separated, isolated, alienated from Him. And so when He comes looking for them, they're hiding. Well, the truth is, every single one of us came into this world, and at some point in our life, known only to God, when we became responsible and accountable to Him, we recognized that we were alienated. We were separated. And that's why you and I got saved. Because

The answer to our separation from God is to be reconnected to Him. And so why did Jesus come? Jesus came to reconnect those who were disconnected. So because you and I sinned against God, we became alienated from Him. That's what the Scripture says. And look, if you will, in 2 Corinthians chapter 5. Then I want us to go to Colossians. Listen to what he says in verse 18. He says, "Now all these things are from God, who reconciled us, brought us back into right relationship to Himself through Christ, and gave us the ministry of reconciliation," which means that those of us who are believers have the responsibility as ambassadors, representatives, followers of Jesus to do what? To help other people get connected to God through Christ, to get them from their separated condition, in their sinful condition, back into an intimate relationship with Him. And so here's what he says. He says, "Namely, that God was in Christ reconciling the world to Himself, not counting their trespasses against them, and He has committed to us the word of reconciliation." Turn, if you will, to Colossians, and look, if you will, in this first chapter. And notice that this chapter is all about the latter part of it there, about who Jesus is and why He came and so forth. And then here's what he says in verse 19 of Colossians 1. "For it was the Father's good pleasure for all the fullness to dwell in Him." That is, all that God is in Christ Jesus. And so here's what he says. "And through Him," that is through Christ, "to reconcile all things to Himself, having made peace through the blood of His cross. Through Him, I say, whether things on earth or things in heaven, and although you were formerly alienated and hostile in mind, engaged in evil deeds, yet He has now reconciled you in His fleshly body," that is on the cross, "through death, in order to present you before Him holy and blameless beyond reproach." Why did Jesus come? He came to reconcile sinful, lost, alienated, separated, disconnected mankind to Himself where man began. When He created man, He created him what? For fellowship. The fellowship means connected. It means no longer separated, but connected and oneness of peace of mind and joy and harmony and all the rest. Sin is what gets us disconnected. So if I'm going to deal with my loneliness, I have to start with the foundation. What's the foundation? Watch this carefully. Most of the world will never believe this. You will never have true, genuine peace and the absence of loneliness until, first of all, Jesus Christ gets you connected to the Father. Because God did not make man capable of living without loneliness apart from Himself. Because He made us for Himself, and we're here in His behalf, and we're here for Him, and we're here because of Him, and we're here because of His love and His desire to live His life in and through us. For example, when He saved us, when He reconciled us to Himself, what did He have in mind? That He would live His life in us and through us. That's why He talks about abiding in Him. He saved us that He might live His life in us and through us to do what? To use us to connect other people to Himself. And so that's what the ministry of reconciliation is all about, helping other people get connected to Him. So that being true, if I'm going to live a life free of loneliness, one of the things that has to be true is I have to be connected to Him. Because that's who we are. That's the way He made us. Now, the unbelieving world thinks that they won't have any loneliness and it has nothing to do with it. What they won't do is acknowledge or even recognize that what they're feeling and what they're experiencing is loneliness. Why do these men run from one woman to the other? They'll think, well, I'm not lonely. I don't have it. You know what? They're trying to fill up some loneliness in their life. Why do women do the same thing? Why do people get in all kinds of situations and circumstances we talked about in the last message? For the simple reason, they are doing what? They're running, trying to escape from loneliness. They'll name it something else. They'll say, this is the way I live. This is what I want. Why do you want it? What drives you? People are driven by that loneliness, the immorality, dishonesty, all kinds of relationships that are ungodly. Why? Trying to fill up something. Well, how do you get that filled up? One way. When a person is reconciled by the Holy Spirit through Jesus Christ to God the Father, and the Father and the person becomes one in their relationship, what happens? This sense of loneliness, that is step number two. First of all, you have to recognize it's there, but then you have to get right with God.
Somebody says, well, how do I do that? When a person recognizes their sinfulness, recognizes that Jesus Christ is the only way to be forgiven, cleansed of our sin, that all of our transgressions are wiped out, all of our past sins are forgiven, past, present, and future, and now we have a personal relationship to Him, how does that happen? It happens through accepting Jesus Christ as our personal Savior. He is the great connector. He is the one who overcomes this disconnection. He's the one who, listen, who eliminates this alienated feeling that we have. He brings us into oneness with Him. Because think about it, for example, here's a person who's very rebellious toward God, living in sin, nothing's right, no peace, no joy, no happiness, no anything. They've had one woman or one man after the other, but they've been through the drugs, they've been through the alcohol, they've been through the prominence, prestige, and prosperity, and they're still miserable, and finally they get saved, and they say, whew, why didn't somebody tell me this before now? Because they were running from God. If there is no reconciliation to your Creator, to your Heavenly Father, to the God who made you and loves you unconditionally, you will never escape it. It's a vital part. Somebody says, well, I don't have to be lonely, and I can be without loneliness and without being a Christian. Be my guest. You can try. You'll just rename it, but it's still there. If there's no reconciliation with God through Jesus Christ, the great connector who is God, then you reject Him, you'll never be connected. And you know, if you and I could see and read and listen to people just about 15 minutes before they die, wouldn't we be surprised at the different testimony they have right before death and all the pride and the arrogance and the absolutely total self-sufficiency that they've experienced all these years, and then they come to death? Think about this. When you die, you face the Lord Jesus Christ. Would you not agree that it is a fool if they've heard the truth? Who would live their whole life disconnected from Him and come to die and realize in those last moments, I'm going to have to face the one that I disconnected myself from, alienated myself from, and refused to deal with all these years. Reconciliation is the second step. Then there's the third. And that is to recall the promises of God. Now, I could give you a lot of verses, and I'm going to give you a few that I know that you know, because I want you to jot them down. But let's think about it for a moment. And I think in my own life, if I could go to one point that probably helped me overcome loneliness above everything else, is this one: to recall the promises of God. Even as a kid feeling lonely, this is the only thing I knew to do at that time. But there's something about recalling His promises. Because, and if you'll think about, you can open the Word and more than likely in your Bible, you've got some verses that are underlined. And there's some that are particularly precious to you. And you say, why is that so effective? For the simple reason, listen to this. And how many people have quoted this verse, not even Christians? Yea, though I walk through the valley of the shadow of death, I will fear no evil for one reason. What is it? Thou art with me, connected. When you're going through trials and heartaches and difficulty and trouble, and you think, or maybe somebody that you've lived with all these years hates you, despises you, tries to destroy you, Thou art with me. The fact of that relationship. And in Isaiah 41, the verse we oftentimes quote, He says, I'm your God. I am with you. I'm with you. Why do you think, for example, Jesus made such a point in the 15th chapter of John when He said, you abide in me, I will abide in you. You abide in me and I abide in you, you'll bring forth much fruit. Why? Because we're connected. Now think about this for a moment. When you have a grapevine, what do you have? You have a vine and you have the branch. And one of the wonderful things about what Jesus was saying is that most people live their whole life and never figure out, because most people feel like that in order